0: And former Married at First Sight contestant James Sussell. Store manager Victor Sargent says just one vehicle inside was damaged.
1: Looks like there was two people. It looks like they had some sort of a canister with some fuel in it. They've smashed the window out the front and poured it all on the floors. Because it's a hard floor, the flames have lit up, but I don't think they've only caught on, I think only one or two things have caught on fire. So it's really just a lot of the smoke damage at this point in time.
0: Donald Trump says America's effort to guide stranded vessels out of the Strait of Hormuz is paused while they try to reach a peace deal with Iran. Linda Gruen reports.
2: In a post on social media, the US president says that they've made great progress towards a complete and final agreement with Iranian representatives and that based on the request of mediator Pakistan and other countries, Project Freedom will be paused for a short period to see whether or not a deal can be signed. The full blockade of Iranian ports, he insists, will continue. Washington's efforts to guide stranded vessels out of the vital oil shipping channel has led to renewed fighting despite a ceasefire being in place. America's top diplomat Marco Rubio has also announced that combat missions in Iran are over, claiming that Operation Epic Fury has achieved its objectives.
0: Some economists say few people will benefit from changes to the capital gains tax and negative gearing for property investors. It's been widely reported that reforms will feature in next week's federal budget as the government looks for ways to make housing more affordable. But chief economist for the Centre for Independent Studies, Peter Tulip, says it depends who you talk to.
3: Estimates say that these changes might reduce house prices by maybe 1 or 2%, so it's tiny. Offsetting that, you're getting a small increase in rents as landlords pull out of the market. So the overall effect on affordability depends on who you're talking about. New home buyers benefit, renters lose.
0: To the weather, there's a strong wind warning for Port Phillip, Western Port and all coastal waters. For the state, morning fog patches in the north and east with isolated frost. Scattered showers developing from the west, extending eastwards into the evening. Showers falling as snow above 1,000 metres in the west later and above 1,400 metres in the east. Isolated thunderstorms possible about the west coast in the evening. For Melbourne, partly cloudy, a very high chance of rain, most likely this late afternoon and evening, and possible small hail at night. Heading for a top of 20 degrees. Tomorrow, showers a top of 14. Friday, showers as well 17. Right now, it's 15 degrees in the city. ABC News.
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6: Five minutes past 10, Wednesday morning. Really nice to have your company. Thanks for coming along. I'm around for another hour or so. We started the morning talking about a little bit of an issue that's been coming out of a A-grade netball match. This is in northern Victoria, Echuca United versus Rumbalara. It got called off. Echuca United forfeited the game over safety and fairness concerns involving an opposition player who identifies as non-binary. And we talked about some of the complexity of that when it comes to community sport. And a couple of people have mentioned concerns around there being an advantage for transgender players or non-binary players, potentially. Eve on the line from Yakandanda. Eve, good morning to you.
7: Hi, good morning. I think the thing that sort of brings to my mind is that if trans or non-binary people have an advantage in sport, it's the only place in their lives that they do have an advantage. I think especially for trans people who are transitioning with medications, we know that the hormone changes that happen with those medication changes effectively kind of remove any so-called advantage. And when it comes to safety concerns, that seems to be the thing that people say because they're afraid and they don't understand. And I think that if people, and look, often it is cis, straight, white men, and I'm not having a go at them at all. I'm just saying that you get to exist in the world with a level of advantage around your safety. And I think that perhaps if people who are calling out this had to walk around in the world as a trans person, particularly a trans person of colour, you might get a slightly different idea of who you really need to be afraid of, because I just really, it's not the trans people or the non-binary people that you need to be afraid of or you need to try and work against. It just, I really expected more of my fellow Australians than that. I really did.
6: I can hear your disappointment, Eve, and I'm glad you took time to call in. I do go back to the conversation I was having with Anna, where if we're really worried about biological advantage, I mean, isn't that going to mean that someone who's taller and faster, someone who's just naturally a bit stronger, I mean, you can't say that I'm worried about biological advantage on one side and not put it right across, can you?
7: Absolutely. And I mean, you know, look at Ian Thorpe. He had an amazing career in swimming representing Australians. And one of the things that got mentioned was the size of his feet and his hands and how tall he was. And those were advantages that he put to use in his sport, but he didn't create them.
6: Eve, thank you for your time this morning. Genuinely, Eve in Yackandandah. Look, the other conversation we were having, it's on the sports side as well. I introduced you to Saskia Budell before, who talked about going and doing the Peaks Challenge, 4,000 metres of uphill riding, or sorry, 235 kilometres of riding with a 4,000 metre height gain during that, and 13 hours to do it. In her late 50s, she took that challenge on. And I asked you, when have you pushed yourself out of your comfort zone? It doesn't need to be a big physical challenge. Maria said it was actually about joining a choir and then doing a solo part that she initially didn't want to do, and turned out that it almost made a little mini career for her because she enjoyed it so much and was so good at it. Judith has called in from Stawell. Judith, good morning to you.
8: Oh, good morning.
6: When have you pushed yourself out of your comfort zone?
8: Oh, it was about 30 years ago. I was in my 50s and I was working with a group of people with intellectual and physical disabilities. And I abseiled down Mount Arapiles. I took them there, so we all went. And I said I'd do it, so I had to push myself to do it.
6: How was the experience for you?
8: A bit exciting because I didn't realise, and as I came off the rope, off the cliff side,
6: yeah, yeah.
8: It started to swing, so I was sort of swinging in the air, so that was very, very frightening and a bit exciting as well.
6: What was the reaction from the people you worked with?
8: Oh, they all gave me a clap, yeah. But we'd been giving them claps, so yes.
6: It didn't turn into a lifelong love of abseiling or anything?
8: No, not really.
6: No, no, don't blame me on that one either. Thank you, Judith. Judith in Stawell, when have you pushed yourself? When have you stepped out of your comfort zone? It can be a physical thing. I think that was physical and mental. I am not good with height, so that would be terrifying to me. When have you done something like that? 1-300-977-222. Text me on 0467-842-722.
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6: It is 10 minutes past 10. And look, today is National Family Violence Remembrance Day. You might be even heading off to a candlelight vigil this evening. That's happening in many spots right around the state. People will be there to remember the lives lost to family and domestic violence. And it ties in with Domestic and Family Violence Prevention Month. That is all this month, shining a spotlight on challenges around the issues that community faces as well. One of those issues is, of course, that reported rates of incidents are growing. Ballarat has seen a 27% increase over 5 years. Bendigo, 6%. Now, on some level, that can be good that these incidents are being actually reported, but it is highlighting a very alarming trend. Women living outside of major cities are almost 50% more likely to have experienced intimate partner violence than their city counterparts. And, of course, one of the conversations around it is funding. Budget yesterday, organisations are ticking through looking at what it means for that family and domestic violence sector. State government says it will invest $100 million to family violence prevention and response activities. Is it going to be enough? Now, Philip Ripper is the CEO of No to Violence, peak body in Australia for those organisations and individuals. Philip, good morning to you.
10: Good morning. Thanks for having us.
6: You have come out with some pretty strong words, Night of Violence. The budget abandons family violence. What's happened?
10: Well, that's exactly right. What we're seeing right across the state, but particularly in rural and regional Victoria, is an incredible increase in demand for services. We're seeing around 20% more people coming forward seeking help from support services. And yesterday's budget was a deep, deep disappointment. It was a complete failure of leadership from the state government. We saw zero additional dollars for family violence. So when you're thinking about the demand the sector is facing, it's a real cut. Also buried deep in the budget, was figures showing that the charitable and not-for-profit sector, who is at the front line delivering these services, this year alone is expected to deliver 10% more service than it's funded for. That's a direct subsidy from the charitable not-for-profit sector to prop up what the government should be funding. And we're set to see that figure increase again next year. So when the government talk about $100 million, don't forget that's over 2 years. Mm. So that's actually $50 million a year. And when you stack it up beside, an upgrade to an IT system that they're doing in one area of the department, that's $126 million for an IT system upgrade. So when we talk about $50 million a year for family violence, it's an absolute disgrace. We're 10 years post the Royal Commission in Victoria. Victoria led Australia in family violence, and now, sadly, it's slipped behind other states and jurisdictions. The state plan to address family violence has ended. There's nothing to replace it. We've now got our fifth minister in 30 months, and we are really lacking direction and leadership from the state government. They talk about this budget being about safety. It was a key phrase all through the budget. But we know the most dangerous place for a woman in Victoria is in her own home. And we know if you're living in rural Victoria, like you said, that can be 50% more dangerous. And as you move further and further away from Melbourne, the risk gets higher and higher. So, we're deeply disappointed, and we're looking for the opposition to start making some announcements in this space in the lead up to the election, and we're calling on the government to really lift its game.
6: Philip, we'll come back to how this might play out in regional areas, but you did mention, of course, IT, and $23 million is going to that central information point designed to get information about perpetrators so that practitioners can assess risks. What's your response to that? Is it going to be beneficial?
10: Yeah, look, that's an existing program, so don't get...
6: No. It's an existing program, but there's $23 million being put into it. Philip, are you still with me? We might have lost Philip. We'll see if we can get him back on the line. Not quite sure what happened there. I'll come back to Philip in just a second.
5: Nick Healy on ABC Radio Victoria.
6: While we're doing that, a couple of texts that have come through from this morning. Tom from Shep called in while we're talking about crime prevention. Tom saying that when an underage repeat offender is locked up for a couple of years, the friends of that repeat offender will think twice before committing the next crime. He says that someone who's maybe 14, 15, 16 or 17, the thought of being locked up for 2 or 3 years in prison is genuinely going to be a deterrent. That's what Tom's take on it is. In terms of men's and women's sport, Mark in Swanhill says the only reason we actually have men's sport and women's sport is historical patriarchy and lingering effects. Mark says, why don't we just have sport where everyone can play? You can keep those coming in, 0467 842 722. You can call instead on 1300 977 222. Philip Repper, CEO of No to Violence, is back. And Philip, we're talking about the shortfall in the budget, your concerns about how that's going to play over the next 2 years. What's it going to look like specifically for regional areas, do you think?
10: Well, I think it's increasing risk to women and children in regional communities. We know people in country areas are further from support services. That keeps women and children unsafe for longer. It's harder to get the help you need. And when you're looking for help, you know that you can't be sure that it's going to be there when you need it. We already know that the police in regional Victoria are spending more than half of their time right across country Victoria dealing with family violence. And it shouldn't come to police. But at the moment, the police are the first response, and they should be the last resort. But they are at the moment the first response. So right across regional Victoria, there's a lack of specialist service, a lack of support for women and children. But most importantly, there's a lack of support for men to actually get the support they need to change their behaviour. And if we're not working with men to stop the use of family violence, we're just allowing the risk and the harm to continue relationship after relationship, week after week. So we need to invest in new and innovative solutions to tackle men's use of family violence at the source and get men in country and regional Victoria access to support that they need to do better as fathers and as husbands and for themselves.
6: I'm Philip Ripper. I'm glad we got you back and thank you. Philip is the CEO of No to Violence. Just speaking then about the shortfalls, as he sees it, in the budget when it comes to family and domestic violence, calling out there, I guess, very specifically, men's behaviour change programs, making sure that they are available to men in regional and rural areas who are putting their hand up to make that change. 1-300-977-222. Text me instead on 0467-842-722.
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6: It is 19 minutes past 10. When have you pushed yourself out of your comfort zone? When have you really given something your all, whether it was physically, mentally or emotionally, and what was the reaction to it? This texter said, I'm now 44. I joined the gym 5 years ago. It was the best thing I ever did. I'm constantly pushing myself. I'm fitter, I'm faster, I'm bigger, I'm stronger, and I'm mentally stronger than I ever was before. Max saying, Nick, I push myself out of my comfort zone every morning when I get out of bed. Give me a call, 1-300-977-222. This is the Triffords.

0: The Triffids and Wide Open Road as we hit 23 minutes past 10. Hey, Mother's Day just around the corner. And ahead of that, I thought it'd be a good opportunity to catch up with Dr. Kate Renshaw. She has written a book. We've spoken to Kate before, play and family therapist based in Ballarat. But the book is called Hello, Elephant Mama. And it's actually about developing a parental bond with a baby that hasn't actually been born yet. Kate, good morning to you as always.
1: Hi, great to be on the show.
0: What inspired the book?
1: I actually have been working as a play therapist for over 20 years and usually working once crises happen. And over the years, increasingly my work has led me to look more at early intervention and prevention, and that really we can all benefit from some of the wisdom that we know about humanity and playfulness. And so that's kind of in essence where it came from.
0: Early intervention, we're talking about a pregnancy book. That's a very early intervention. How do you see, what is the role of bonding during pregnancy in your mind?
1: We know from the research increasingly telling us that the first 1,000 days of a child's life actually starts from point of conception. So a lot of the early intervention and prevention work that is now happening out in the world actually is taking things very seriously from when children are first conceived. And we know that during pregnancy, that's when the foundational neurological architecture is being formed. And so we do have quite a big potential window that I don't think we're fully capitalizing on.
0: It's interesting because I think there is still very much an attitude that pregnancy, and I say this with a great deal of respect, kind of just happens. Mum gets pregnant, pregnancy happens, doctor comes in later. Not that it's something, you know, while there might be discomfort, there might be changes to your body, the actual nature of you and the baby doesn't need to be thought about. That's innate.
1: Yes.
0: Give me some specific examples on how you would see, I guess, changing that relationship.
1: Well, the word you've just used there, thought about, is actually one of the key ones. The mentalization research tells us that even if we're able to hold our baby and their potential future and our potential future together in mind, then we actively thinking about them while they're in utero actually does a lot of helping with their neurological wiring, and it prepares them and primes them to actually be able to form relationships with us once they arrive. So we've got research on that.
0: So what would that involve mum doing?
1: It can even involve mum even wondering or daydreaming about what their life might be together, or thinking about what they might be feeling if they feel their baby kick, like, oh, you know, maybe you just need to turn around a little bit. Maybe it's getting a bit crowded in there.
0: Kate, you've illustrated the book, or the book is illustrated.
1: Why?
0: Why did you want to go down that route?
1: Yeah, I worked with an illustrator. It was the first time I've ever done that. I've done lots of academic writing. I've done writing for teachers and educators. But I had never done a book where it could be the first book that a baby ever hears being read to them. And it's also visually pleasing for the mother to be. So sometimes mums

0: parents to be, and even dads and other significant people in the bump's life might feel really silly talking to the bump, but having a book that can actually serve as a way of, you know, using voice and feeling comfortable. And that kind of sparked in me, I really wanted that illustrated book format.
1: Kate, who are you writing it for? I love that. Is it for Bub? Is it for Mum?
0: It's for both.
1: All right.
0: Yeah, and it's kind of almost like it's a bit meta in that the bub is almost talking to the mum and the mum is talking to the bub, and actually there's the metaphor of the elephant woven in, because elephants have this incredible innate wisdom of doing all of these very attuned and responsive things as mammals that we sometimes have to remind ourselves and tap into the science to do. They also have one of the longest pregnancies around.
1: Oh,
0: so
1: yeah.
0: they get a really long head start on being present and, you know, preparing for their baby.
1: I'm not going to lie. Like, I didn't even realise that we'd done such significant research into what vocalisation towards a pregnancy bump can do.
0: Yeah, it's quite incredible. And I don't think people fully realise, you know, by 18 weeks, the baby can hear a heartbeat. So that's like, you know, even if how we're feeling and if we've got a really steady heartbeat, that can be quite nurturing. By 23 weeks, they can actually hear our voices. And so the tone of our voice, the words that we use, the more we talk to baby before they're born, it is an investment in not only language development, but them also feeling like they matter and they're actually already in the world and that they're loved.
1: I'm talking to Dr. Kate Renshaw. We're talking about Hello Elephant Mama, an illustrated book that is both for mum and for bub as well. I had a message come through saying, Nick, I used to read There's a House Inside My Mummy for my daughter before her brother arrived. She would talk to my stomach every morning and believe that he could hear her. Kate, where does the partner come into these conversations around bonding?
0: Well, I think the partner comes in hopefully quite strongly. And as I said, others, I've had grandparents buy this book in the hope that they could go and sit near the bump and read. and I think that's lovely, because that is about the fabric of that that baby's life and the playfulness and the playful relationships starting already. And we know that 61% of parents, that's mums and dads in Australia, struggle with feeling like they can be playful or knowing how to play. And so starting this idea of playfulness in pregnancy, it sets us up a little bit more for success once baby arrives and we're juggling all the needs and caregiving, but already feeling like we can use language playfully, we can use our thinking responsively as well.
1: I honestly didn't even consider this idea of perinatal play therapy as being sort of so fully advanced as a concept.
0: Yeah, it's something that, as I said, my work continues to take me further back there. And when I work with families, I always say that I work from conception to 18 and beyond, that we are really hoping to support, you know, everyone, not just perhaps if we have a child or a young person in crisis. But as I said, every child I meet, they have a story that starts at conception, and there are so many points that we can nurture and support before children are really starting to struggle. And with the current mental health crisis that we are facing, both for children, adolescents and adults, the great thing about doing these type of things, these prevention things, is even when we're reading these books, it's actually also really good for us. So it can be quite soothing for us as adults to sit down, make time, read this out loud. We're giving ourselves what we're also giving to the baby.
1: So, Kate, you see this, when we talk about this sort of perinatal bonding, you see it as having a kind of a direct potential impact as we talk later on

0: try and protect that as well. So it can be a shield during those complex times.
1: You mentioned partners, you mentioned grandparents as well. You mentioned that some people can find it a little funny to be kind of bending over and talking to a baby bump. How would you tell people to kind of get over that initial, this is a weird thing to do?
0: Well, I think this book gives them that invitation. I'd say read this book to the baby because it's going to help you feel more natural. And the book actually talks you through different things you can be doing and gives you ideas. You know, after you read to them, you can then, I don't know, go and bump for a walk and really think about that baby as you're going for a walk. And hold them in mind. And so there's lots of practical strategies that this book gently uncovers through storytelling.
1: Through storytelling indeed. Kate, thank you so much. Dr. Kate Renshaw, she's a play and family therapist based in Ballarat. The book is called Hello Elephant Mama, an illustrated book to be read for both mum and bub and grandparents, partners, anyone who wants to get involved about ways to bond in that perinatal setting.
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1: I'm going to call it 26. Yeah, why not? 26 minutes until 11 o'clock. Now, I've been asking you this morning when you have challenged yourself, when you have had to step out of your comfort zone and move forward, what the result was. And we've heard from people who've joined choirs to then do solo singing, people doing abseiling for the people they worked with, even people saying, I've joined the gym, I'm stronger, I'm fitter than ever before. That push, that struggle, that getting out of your comfort zone, it can be as simple as just getting up some days. Joe's on the line. Joe, good morning to you.
5: Good morning, Nick. My life doesn't have a comfort zone. I have fibromyalgia. It means every movement, every day, all day, is painful. I can control the level of the pain, but you can't get rid of the pain. It affects the entire system, the nervous system, the muscles, joints to some degree, because at my age, at 60, oh, keep doing that, at 76, I have arthritis tuning in as well. The doctors don't understand it because nothing's been done about it, and yet there are a lot of us with it, and that's my main reason for ringing in. I could be down the street today battling around doing my shopping, and everyone tells me, oh, you look lovely, you look well. And then tomorrow I can't get out of bed. I'm totally exhausted and aching to the point that as if I'd gone and done a 2-hour session at the gym. And that's the way it is, and that's the way so many. And the sad thing is, there's I'm old and nearly through with it, through with life, but there are a lot of young people that are losing the whole entirety of everything that's good in life because they're just not well enough to enjoy it.
1: So every day for you just to get up, yep, just to walk around and do normal things is pushing you. As you said, there's no comfort zone to begin with. It is a physical push for you every minute.
5: Yep. My driver's license is my most valuable asset because I couldn't be bumping around in one of those mobility schools. That would be the last straw. I look at people in them and think, my God, how do you manage that? Plus, it would be out in the cold, and that's a killer. That's why the bed socks are vital.
1: Joan, you've got a lovely attitude. I can hear you laugh in your voice. How do you keep your, I guess, spirits up?
5: You have to. As you know, I'm involved in a lot of and have a lot of opinions on a lot of things.
1: Staying involved, staying connected is obviously a big one for you.
5: Yes, it is. And it also keeps me on track mentally. It's very hard because it wears your brain out as well. And you've got to be careful what you take medically. I started out life as a nurse. I went from nursing through a family, and then I studied and did welfare, social work, and finally did psych. So

0: I've got a fairly good background. Now all I've got to do is apply it to myself. And I do that with great dexterity.
1: You do an incredible job with it, Jo. I'm so glad we got you on the phone to talk about this. Pushing yourself out of your comfort zone, pushing yourself every day, especially living with fibromyalgia. 1-300-977-222. Cola's on the line. Cola, good morning to you.
0: Good morning, Nick.
1: When have you pushed yourself out of your comfort zone?
0: Oh, how about a skydive?
1: No, thank you. No, seriously,
0: yeah,
1: really?
0: Come on.
1: When? Tell me the story.
0: Oh, it must be about 20 years ago now. I'm 85 now, but I sort of said to my second son, look, let's do something exciting. How about a skydive? And he said, all right, you pay for it. So we did. We went to the Horsham Aerodrome. And we both jumped out, of course, with, you know, piggybacking on our back. Anyway, we got up there and the doors opened and the gentleman on my back said, jump. And I thought, you don't jump out of bloody plane. You wait till they land. Anyway, this voice said, jump. So I released my hands, shut my eyes, and out we went. And then I thought, open your eyes because you're paying for this.
1: What was it like? What was the experience like, Colin?
0: Oh, absolutely, you know, mind-boggling. Wow. I mean, you're up there and here's the birds flying around looking at you thinking, what's this, you know, twit doing? She's got an umbrella over her head.
1: You sound like you're really happy you did it, though.
0: Oh, look, I'm actually planning another one. I'm trying to get my two sons and their wives and myself, and we'll go down to somewhere down south and do it as a group.
1: You'd better give me a call if you plan that, because I want to talk to you and I want to talk to some family members while you're organising that. Cola, thank you so very much. Skydiving, loved it enough, back into it maybe 20 years later. We've got 20 minutes. You can keep the calls coming in. I'd love to hear from you. 1-300-977-222. When have you pushed yourself? When have you had to make that little shove to go out of your comfort zone physically, emotionally, mentally? What was it and how did it end up going for you? Everyone seems to be really saying that every push they've done, every time they've stepped out of their comfort zone, it's ended up being fantastic. What was it like for you?
2: Why aren't journalists allowed to tell you everything they see in court cases? And are those with means gaming suppression orders? We asked the self-described queen of banning things, retired Supreme Court Judge Betty King. Search the Case Solved podcast on ABC Listen or wherever you get your podcasts.
1: Now, in a couple of minutes, we are going to talk about university degrees. You might remember last week we were talking about, I guess, what's happening to apprenticeships. There's fewer of them coming through. We're really concerned about that. One of the conversations sort of turned into, are university degrees worth the extensive money that's being paid for them, particularly arts and humanities degrees? More on that after Kings of Leon.

0: It's the Kings of Leon as we get nearly 15 minutes away from 11 o'clock. When have you stepped out of your comfort zone? When have you pushed yourself? Some of the stories coming through have been genuinely lovely. And Cola saying that she'd gone skydiving at 65, wants to do it again now. Tony saying, what an ambassador for us older generation. Kath in Wodonga, good morning.
1: Good morning, Nick.
0: Kath, tell me your story.
1: Well, there's been many times I've pushed myself out of my comfort zone, but probably my greatest one was when I admitted to the world that I was transgender. And coming out to my parents and my wife and my family, that's way past the comfort zone.
0: Kath, when was this?
1: Progressively from 2016 through 2017, and eventually I told the whole world in early 2017.
0: How difficult was it to make that decision?
1: Extremely. The fear of losing family, losing friends, losing my business, losing community, the fear of violence, rejection, all of that. Massive, massive.
0: What's been the response like from family, from community, Kath?
1: Family, amazing. I've got a wonderful family. There's a lot of adjusting. There's no doubt about that. They had to go through a significant adjustment period and still, I imagine probably do from, day to day. Business-wise, I had quite a few clients turn their back and walk away, but many others were fully supportive. The community of Wodonga is fantastic. There were losses. I was involved in a church at the time. They basically showed me the door. Athletics Australia had no room for me after I'd coached for 10 years and competed, etc. My local club was very, very good to me, but Athletics Australia said no thanks. So, there were losses, and it was a struggle, but it had to be done, and it reached a point where if I didn't do it, I wouldn't be here. So, yes, well past the comfort zone.
0: Well past indeed. I'm so sorry that happened with your coaching, Kath. That must have been a terrible loss.
1: Oh, yeah, look, yes, it was.

0: So we had good times, and as I said, my local club was wonderful to me. It's just that the hierarchy upstairs couldn't work out what to do with people like me. So eventually it's best to just move on. It's a sad state, but it, you find other things to do in life.
1: It is a sad state. Kath, thank you for sharing. And I'll just say we've had a few texts coming in just saying good on you, Kath. I really appreciate you taking the time to share something so personal with me. It really means a lot to me. 1-300-977-222 is how you can give me a call. We've got 12 minutes left.
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3: A World War II hospital ship torpedoed. From over 300 souls, just 64 survivors, including a young nurse. Ellen Savage and the Heroes of the Centaur by Grant Lee Keyser. Book and audiobook out now.
1: Now, 50 grand. It is a lot of cash by anyone's reckoning. If you were spending around $50,000, you would want to know that you're getting bang for your buck. It's roughly what an arts degree will cost you these days. Ever since the Job Ready Graduates program came in under Scott Morrison government a few years ago, it nearly doubled the price of degrees in arts, law, social sciences, and it's left a lot of graduates some pretty hefty debts. Now, a proposal is out to slash the amount that a student pays toward their fees to try and help reduce that debt. Because The Guardian has looked into a bit of Treasury modelling from May, and they found that one in four humanities students will take about 25 years to fully repay their student loans. And it raises a question that even came up last week. Are arts degrees worth it? Now, Sue Dodds, policy lead for the Australian Academy of the Humanities and Emeritus Professor in Philosophy at La Trobe University. So really good morning to you.
4: Good morning, Nick.
1: I ask you this as someone with an arts degree who did his minor in philosophy while doing a psychology degree, so I have my own opinion on this, but I will ask you, is an arts degree worth it?
4: Absolutely, and you'd expect me to say that, absolutely. An arts degree just gives you so many skills and tools that you can use for so many different kinds of jobs that they really open up opportunities for you, but also they're incredibly socially valuable in the sense that we want people who can think critically about our society and to raise questions and not be stuck in narrow ways of interpreting the world. That's not to say that all the other kinds of things you might study aren't also valuable. But absolutely, an arts degree is worth it.
1: Are they worth $50,000 worth of student debt?
4: Ah, geez, that's a harder one.
1: Yeah.
4: I think that the government policy that was really trying to move student choice away from degrees where there was a perception there weren't good jobs at the other end into ones that were seen as more employable in the science, technology fields in nursing and social work and those sorts of areas was a mistake. People didn't choose to pursue things that were, had a lower student contribution. Instead, we have students who are doing really fascinating things and able to get really fascinating and valuable jobs, having this much higher debt relative to other students. And so I think that really the $50,000 question is one about policy. Why does it want, why is it valuable to continue to have this complete mismatch with what students' lifetime earnings may be with the social value of their roles and what the contribution the students need to make? That's a very strange decision. And the idea that we still are this far down the track after the start of that policy, still having the conversation when more and more students have this really significant debt as a result of this higher student contribution rate. It just doesn't make sense. And it just adds to that cost of living pressure that so many young people are experiencing right now.
1: So you mentioned employment a couple of times. Why do you think there is a perception that an arts degree is useless in a job market?
4: Okay, well, first of all, the facts are over 90% of humanities and social sciences students 3 years after their graduation are in full employment, full-time work. And, at that same point, they are they're earning just slightly shy of the average graduate income, right? Why people think they don't get good jobs is because you tend not to get a job. I mean, I studied philosophy and political science. You don't get the job that says philosophy.

0: Victor, unless you're me and Stixy universities, you're not likely to be pursuing something in which there's a role that aligns directly to the major. But what you learned in your major, what you learned in your psych degree and in your philosophy degree, gives you the tools for so many jobs. And there are jobs that employers are looking, roles and skills that employers are looking for, like the person who can ask the ethical questions about AI, or the person who can adapt to a changing environment, whether that's, because the economy changes or regulation changes, people who can take a broader look and think critically.
1: I was just going to say, I'll give a shout out to an old colleague of mine from my magazine publishing days, Tim Dean, who went on to become a very well-known philosopher, and actually at one point was describing himself as a freelance philosopher. So he created a kind of job market for himself. So is it time for us to look back at what the government values in an arts degree and make some changes here?
0: I think there's I think there's a bigger social discussion about the value of education, that it's not just about my doing a degree and then my getting a better paycheck out of it. It's really about, what do we want a society to have within it? We absolutely want people with the science skills, the mathematics skills, with technical skills, but we also want people who can ask those questions, ask those bigger questions. And then we need to work with governments to say, well, you realize that you want a more complex economy in Australia and you want to have thriving regional communities. Well, you need a big mix of people with different skills and knowledge and experience to bring into that. There are more than 300 occupations that students who've done an arts degree go into. Let's embrace that. Let's recognise that as best we can.
1: I could not agree more on this one, but thank you for your time. Professor Sue Dodds from La Trobe Uni, Arts and Humanities, sharing her thoughts and the debate around this value of an arts degree. I think this perception that it's not going to get you a job, as she said, 90% of graduates are employed within 3 years of graduating. Text even coming through saying, Nick, my 17-year-old told me doesn't want to go to university and do a course that may not guarantee a job and then a big bill to pay off over a long time. Why would I do it? She said to me. I don't know what can guarantee a job these days in a very confusing market, to be honest. A couple of minutes away. Now, Warwick Long's going to come in early. We're going to talk about some news coming in regarding diesel supply, particularly for farmers. But I have been asking you all this morning, when have you pushed yourself out of your comfort zone? Annette in Albury, good morning.
2: Good morning, Nick.
1: What have you done? Tell me your story.
2: Well, we, this morning, four of us have done what we have been doing for since December. Every Wednesday morning and every Saturday morning, we head down to Gray's Farm, walk in through about 3/4 of a kilometre in our bathers. It has been four degrees has been the lowest temperature we've walked in to the river, and we swim for approximately 4.2 kilometres downstream until we get to Noriel. This morning was interesting. The river has been dropping because of the rain. Everyone thinks it rises with the rain. It drops with the rain. So the level is quite low. We hit quite a big snag this morning. But what else? So normally we've got 10 or 12 people. We're down to 4, and we are trying to do it for as long as possible. We also do shorter ones, which are a lot easier. But temperature today was, I think I put it in my text, 17 point something or 16. So it's getting low. And the longer you're in there, the colder you get. We don't wear wetsuits. And, we love that. And I could not jump out of a plane.
1: No. Look, I don't think I could do what you're doing. And I'll be very interested to hear from you tomorrow morning, Annette, to see what that swim was like, given that we're talking about snow around 600 metres. And then Aubrey talking about when she's gone out of her comfort zone. Quite an incredible story. After midday today, Warwick Long, good morning, mate.
3: Good morning, mate. How are you?
1: Diesel.
3: Yeah, really.

0: Big announcement from the Victorian government. You would have heard it in our news today. 10 million litres of diesel secured for Victorian farmers. It's not being used now. This is a strategic reserve, which will be used if we go to stage four fuel conservation sort of level in Australia. So we're at stage two now.
1: Yep.
0: If we go to stage four, then this gets released. Now, Victoria and WA are now the only two states that have their own reserves kind of things. And Victoria's reserve is for farming.
1: Yep.
0: This is 10 million litres for farming. If you're wondering what 10 million litres means to Victoria's farmers, the VFF's been talking to me today, 9 days. They think sort of 9 days supply for our farming reserve. But clearly, if things were bad, you might be using that a little bit differently. But we're not talking about a harvest saving.
2: 9 days.
0: Yeah, wow. Not a harvest saving amount here, is it, Nick? So, but as one farmer said, well, it's a plan. I don't know if it's a good plan, but a plan is better than no plan. And the fact they're thinking about us is and planning in this way is somewhat reassuring. So that's what I've heard from one farmer. You can tell me today how you feel about that. We'll talk about this on the Country Hour. Agriculture Minister Michaela Settle will join you on the program. Acting VFF President Peter Starr will be there. They were both joining us to talk about the budget. We'll put that to the side. We will mention that a bit today, but we'll spend a lot of time on a 10 million litre strategic fuel reserve for Victoria's farmers. Is this a good plan? Is this what you want to hear government doing at a time like this?
1: Warwick Long, thank you very much, mate. Warwick, back with you after midday. That was some surprise news today. Very quickly, a text coming through saying, Nick, we need people in real jobs. If you need a degree to have morals and ethics, you're not a candidate for any position in my business. You'd be learning that at primary school. This text that says, we need nurses, we need trades, we don't need more opinions. Huge conversations today. Thank you to many people who got involved. Thank you to everyone who stepped out of their comfort zone to call me and share the time that they stepped out of their comfort zone. It's been genuinely beautiful. It's meant a lot to me. It's 11 o'clock. It's news now.
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0: Good morning, Natasha McFarlane with ABC News. 13 Australian women and children with ties to former Islamic State fighters have made plans to travel from Syria to Australia. The federal government received an alert this morning when airline tickets were booked by the four women and nine children. The ABC understands the group will arrive in Australia late tomorrow. Home Affairs Minister Tony Burke says the government will not provide any help for the group to return.
1: They made an appalling, disgraceful decision. If any of these individuals find their way back to Australia, if they have committed crimes, they can expect to face the full force of the law without exception.
0: The High Court has thrown out a challenge to the government's plans to remove a man to Nauru under a resettlement agreement with the island nation. Elizabeth Byrne reports.
2: The man is among hundreds of asylum seekers released from indefinite immigration detention after the High Court found that was illegal. He was one of the first three identified for removal to Nauru in February last year. His lawyers argued the Nauru arrangement was not legal and he had been denied procedural fairness. But the High Court rejected that, saying the situation had been resolved by a new law which removed any need to observe procedural fairness when a third country was involved.
0: Victoria's opposition says the state budget handed down yesterday fails to invest in essential services and boost police numbers amid growing community safety concerns. The budget also forecasts a $1 billion surplus next financial year, and net debt is still projected to climb to $199 billion by 2029-2030. Opposition leader Jess Wilson has told 774 ABC Radio Melbourne the government needs a clear plan to manage that growing debt and should reprioritise spending.
3: We are seeing not an extra dollar go towards putting more police on the beat in a crime crisis. We've seen a number of hospitals discarded by this government. It's a budget of higher taxes, higher interest repayments, higher debt and more waste.
0: Donald Trump says he's paused his military's efforts to guide stranded vessels out of the Strait of Hormuz to finalise a deal with Iran. The US president

0: announced the decision in a social media post and says he's making the move based on the request of Pakistan and other countries. Mr. Trump has added that the US blockade of Iranian ports will remain in place. His Secretary of State, Marco Rubio, has also announced that America's mission to rid Iran of its nuclear capabilities and destroy its navy is concluded.
1: We achieved the objectives of that operation. We're not cheering for an additional situation to occur. We would prefer the path of peace.
0: More Australians are reaching out to Australia's national debt helpline as interest rates continue to rise. More than 65,000 people have contacted the service since the start of the year, with mortgage stress the main reason. The helpline's Vicky Staff says yesterday's interest rate rise will hurt many who are already struggling.
2: Three interest rate rises in a row has certainly causing people to really rethink and to make tough decisions. So I think that this latest rate hike is just that little bit of added pressure on people on the day to day.
0: And if you need assistance, you can call the helpline on 1800 007 007. And to sport, a former AFL Premiership player has questioned the impact a full-time psychologist will have on supporting players' mental health following the league's response to Elijah Holland's on-field mental health episode last month. The AFL has fined Carlton $75,000 for its handling of the episode, while also mandating all clubs employ a full-time psychologist or equivalent. But speaking to 774 ABC Radio Melbourne, former Bulldogs player Tom Boyd says the initiative will have limited outcomes for players.
3: 40 hours a week of a psychologist being in-house. I'm not saying it's the wrong move. I'm just trying to work out exactly what level of impact in terms of mitigating risk and supporting players they actually provide. Because obviously the players are unavailable for any psychological treatment a vast majority of the time.
0: To the weather, there's a strong wind warning for Port Phillip, Western Port and all coastal waters. For the state, scattered showers developing from the west and extending eastwards into the evening. Showers falling as snow above 1,000 metres in the west later and above 1,400 metres in the east. For Melbourne, partly cloudy, a very high chance of showers and possible small hail at night, heading for a top of 20 degrees. Right now it's 16 degrees in the city.
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4: You're with Mary Guerin.
7: Hello. This hour, you're going to meet a man who missed a bus. That moment changed his life, and what he did next could change yours, at least a little bit. He's built an app so that you can hail a bus, let them know you're there in real time. Have you ever missed a bus at possibly the worst time? You're standing there in the dark. You don't want to miss it. You're juggling a pram and bags and kids, or you're vision impaired, like my next guest. 1300 222 774 is the number to call. 0437 774 774 to text. I'm Mary Guerin, and in the conversation hour, I'd love for you to tell me just how well accessibility is working for you on public transport. And I'm going to introduce you to this young man. He came from Colombia to Australia at 12 without a word of English. And he's now 26, the first blind electrical engineering student in the Southern Hemisphere. He's made an app called Hailo, H-A-I-L-O. And that's being trialled here on buses in Victoria. It's to help people with vision impairment, but also potentially many others. You'll meet him. Maybe you can ask him what he's doing next and tell him what app he should be building next when it comes to accessibility. I'd love to hear your stories. How accessible is public transport for you? 1300 222 774. Also, we've been looking at this because a listener emailed us to say we should be looking at it. So if you have anything to say about vision impairment, what you think that the rest of us should know about, 1300 222 774 is the number to call. Also this hour, I can't believe we need to talk about this again. Another wave of shortages in HRT patches. We've heard that women are cutting their patches in half and travelling interstate to fill scripts. Is that

0: You. 1300 222 774. Let me know. Later this hour, we're going to check in to see what's going on, what's behind this shortage now, what alternatives you might consider. So keep in mind that number, 1300 222 774, if you have any questions or tips for people. Also today, the Melbourne Vixens, the netball club, of course, are breaking membership records. But how healthy is Australian netball? We'll be looking into that. And also, you might have heard some breaking news over the past few hours. The US president announced Project Freedom. That's the project that's supposed to open the Strait of Hormuz, is paused, but the blockade remains. If you're confused, you're not alone. We will unpick that. But first, let's meet the man who built an app that could change the way we all catch buzzes.
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1: You're with Mary Guerin.
0: It's 8 minutes past 11. I do want to talk about vision impairment more generally in response to an email that we got. Let's talk about it. What are the issues for you if you are vision impaired? Is it public transport? Is it something else? What should we know? 1300 222 774. Well, the person I'm about to interview now has had a problem. He couldn't get a bus, and that changed the way he saw things and how now, as a result of that, he's made an app that is being trialled right now in Victoria. Santiago Velasquez joins me now. Thanks for joining me, Santiago.
3: No, Mary, thank you very much for having me, and really appreciate that even a listener of yours is talking about some of the, hurdles that people with disabilities and without have when using public transport.
0: Absolutely. Very soon we are going to be talking to Chris Edwards from Vision Australia, who can give us sort of a bit more of an overview. But let's talk about you first and this app. You came from Colombia at 12, as I've read, not a word of English. You've become the first blind electrical engineer student in the Southern Hemisphere. Just as a bit of background to you, Santiago, what's your secret? What's the key to that remarkable trajectory?
3: Honestly, I think it has to be my parents, the family, and something that I have been told time and time again by my parents. The only thing you can't do is see, but everything else. And I have used that through high school, university, and now my professional life to say barriers don't exist. We choose to put them there. And I tied that to my experiences with public transport, and I figured if I'm having these experiences, and if I can come up with a solution that benefits not just myself, but as you sort of said in your introduction, parents with prams, people who don't speak English, tourists, elderly people, and so on and so forth, the whole process just becomes a lot smoother.
0: So let's go back to the moment that this occurred to you. You missed the bus. What happened?
3: So I've been missing the bus for a long time, up until 2018, which is when sort of the breaking point occurred. But at that time, I was missing it to go out on dates, to meet with friends, and everybody was like, it's okay, it's not critical. But this particular time, I was going to uni, and I had an exam, and they don't sort of take it lightly when you don't show up on time. And I want to stress one thing. It wasn't the driver's fault. It was a very tricky stop where there were cars parked in front of it. There were trees. Even me calling the day before, as a lot of people do, and sort of having a high vis vest and my guide dog by my side, they weren't going to see me. There wasn't anything that I could honestly do for them to see me. And I was left behind by three buses. And I thought, enough is enough. I can't have my life on pause because an infrastructure that we all rely on isn't working for me. And that's when I said, well, we have technology already on the vehicles that the government has already purchased. Why don't we just take advantage of it and enhance its capability and also make the drivers' lives easier? Because it's, I always like to say, when you go to the doctor, they do x-rays, they do MRIs, they know what they're getting themselves into before they cut into you. Drivers don't have that luxury.
0: You're listening to Santiago Velasquez, who's the creator of a Melbourne bus app that allows vision impaired, but also anyone else, to hail buses in real time. 1300 222 774. If

0: You've had problems with accessibility of buses as well. Santiago, so you made this app. It's called Halo. How does it work?
1: It's quite simple. So Halo, you pull it up, you can see the bus stops, train stops, tram stops around you. At the moment, we are operating in the Ventura services, so this is the east of Melbourne. And then you pick which service you want to get on, you pick where you want to get off if you want, and you hit hail. And then the bus driver, as they are approaching your stop for pickup, they get an alert on their dashboard saying, please stop. And as they are approaching your destination, again, they get an alert to say somebody wants to get off. You get alerts throughout the whole process. And if you so choose, you can also disclose your access requirements. I, for example, I have a guide dog. I have friends that pick, they use wheelchairs. I have friends that are parents. Mm-hmm. And the whole idea is if we give drivers the ability to know what's coming ahead, they can angle the bus better for some stops that are tricky to deploy the ramp. They can stop for longer. It's just all about information. Mm.
0: And it seems so simple. It is at the moment only on Ventura bus services in Melbourne, and they're the ones across Melbourne's southeastern, eastern and northern suburbs. What are you learning? And it is just at the pilot stage. What are you learning from the pilot so far?
1: After 1 month, because we have only been live for about a month, we've been learning that people really, really like it. Drivers, they keep saying, I don't have to stress too much about what's coming ahead because I know. And 90% of our users do not have a disability. The disability community is loving it, and I love the support we have received from Guide Dogs Vision Australia, Blind Citizens Australia, and the Foundation, and other organizations. But most people, they just shoot us a message and say, hey, I'm tired after work and I just want to make my life a little bit easier, or I don't speak a word of English, or I don't know the city. And it's fascinating that when I first started, you know, and when we first launched with Ventura, we originally thought the first month was going to be just people with disabilities. Mm. And then slowly but surely, the general public was going to catch on.
0: I love the idea of these delightful unintended consequences. I thought in particular your point about people who have to wait in the dark. It's just such a no-brainer in terms of security if you can let the bus driver know that you're there.
1: Absolutely. And again, I keep coming back to our public transport networks are reactive nowadays. You don't exist until you step onto the vehicle. And because of that, planning in terms of the driver, what they need to do, but also long-term planning for the network itself, we are reacting to what has already happened rather than, okay, you have two people with a pram at this stop, you have one person with a wheelchair, you have... If we know that in advance, we can do magic in terms of utilization of resources and future allocation of trams, trains, buses. Mm. So it started from one, I guess, frustrating day where I felt like a second-class citizen. But long-term, we have a resource that is used by a lot of people. Why don't we just make it better?
0: So it's been going for a month. It's just on the Ventura Services line at the moment. How many people have got the app? Do you have that number?
1: I do, yes. At the moment, we have more than 1,200 users.
0: Okay.
1: And in a day, we are seeing about 140 to 150 hails per day, which means, depending on the hour, sometimes it can be as frequent as every 2 minutes somebody's doing a hail. So since we started, I have no doubt that a few people have made a couple of hails and have helped drivers.
0: And yeah, if they like it, they go back for more. If you have used Halo, 1300 222 774, give me a call. I'd love to hear why you used it, how it has changed your commute. And if you are, as Santiago is saying, not vision impaired, one of those many people in the community who are using it for all different sorts of reasons, let me know. 1300 222 774, the number to call, or text 0437 774 774. Jenny in Fitzroy has texted Santiago saying, this app sounds fabulous and thanks. Craig from Essendon has texted to say, the greatest challenge for my wife is purchasing appliances that now have digital readouts only and few options with a tactile service to feel a reference point. Santiago, I think I read you've been working on that sort of issue as well in the past. Is that right?
1: I have, yeah. This is-

0: a bit of an older company of mine where I couldn't interact with graphs and charts and things of that nature at university. So I started another company called Arcsight, which I'll admit, but it's a bit dormant. But basically, it's a tactile display that when you look at it, you're looking at a tablet. So you're looking at you know, Word, Excel, whatever. But when you touch the glass itself, you can feel the buttons, or you can feel Braille, or you can feel basically whatever you can see, you can feel. And I agree with Greg, you know, it's frustrating to buy appliances where it's cheaper. So I can speak from the engineering standpoint, it's cheaper to manufacture things that don't have buttons. But it also means that the user experience becomes a lot more frustrating, not only for, you know, people who have a vision impairment, but for the general public. Sometimes you just want to hit a button and know that it worked.
1: Yeah. Well, Santiago, yes, so many challenges ahead, but you are someone also who has come up with a solution. So thank you so much for joining us and telling us all about it.
0: No, thank you, Mary. Thanks for having me. And for people who are out and about, if you're using public transport in Victoria, you know, take Halo out for a spin. We'd love to see what we can do better to make your life more accessible.
1: There you go. If you are on the Ventura bus lines, do that. That is Santiago Velasquez, who is the inventor of that Halo app that's being piloted at the moment. As I said, someone wrote into me saying at conversationhour@abc.net.au, and I read it and we were looking into it because that email said, look, many people in the community are just not familiar with terms like low vision and legally blind. They don't know how to help people who are vision impaired in everyday situations. That's what got us onto this subject. So apart from anything else, write to me, tell me what else we should be looking at. Also, though, we wanted to talk about this with Chris Edwards, who is Chief Mission Officer at Vision Australia. And Chris himself is blind as a result of a condition called retinitis pigmentosa. Chris, thank you for joining us today.
2: Thanks, Mary. Great to be here.
1: First, your response to the Halo app?
2: Look, you know, I think that people who are blind or have low vision are heavily reliant, obviously, on public transport, and because they don't drive themselves. And you know, I certainly remember sitting beside the road, particularly on those streets where there's multiple different types of buses coming along, and knowing which way, is this the 507 or the 509 or whatever it is, and having a new system that can actually help flag to say, well, pull over when the 509 comes, is a really big advantage for people with blind and low vision.
1: 1300 222 774. If you've got a vision impairment, if someone in your life does, tell us about the challenges, tell us about the solutions as well, and what you'd like people to know. Before we get on to that, Chris, I do also wanted to ask you, in terms of public transport, this came in on text as Santiago was talking. What do you do about no tie downs for wheelchairs? What's the issue there, and what would you have to say to that texter?
2: Certainly, I think that, you know, there's various modes of transport, and as somebody in a wheelchair that is reliant on you know, a tie down where it stops the wheelchair from flying forward if the bus breaks suddenly, you know, these should be just basic features for all public transport. You
1: know,
2: and
1: they're not?
2: Public, yeah, no. Well, there's in some buses, you know, this is just not there. And I think that, you know, what we see is, you know, whether it's in the tram network or where there's still trams that aren't accessible to people in wheelchairs, you know, we need to continue to strive better and to actually meet, you know, the promises of where governments say that they want to get to for accessibility.
1: To the texter who has asked, the app is spelled H-A-I-L-O, that's Halo. This is saying lots more will have downloaded Halo today. Thanks, not in my area, but still downloaded. So obviously, yes, there's a fair bit of need out there. Let me read you a little bit, Chris, of this email. I know that we've sent it to you. And it was saying, look, where lots of people are often unsure how to appropriately assist individuals who are vision impaired in everyday situation, and that can unintentionally lead to exclusion, reduced independence and social discomfort for those affected. What would you have to say about the level of awareness of what people can do

0: if they see someone, for instance, with a white cane or a seeing eye dog?
1: Look, I think that it is a really big challenge for the public to go, okay, do I need to intervene or don't I? I think probably the first principle is that you can assume that most people are relatively independent. But if I'm in a tricky situation where I might be trying to cross a traffic light that's particular, or a crossing that's particularly difficult, or having look like I'm a bit lost in going through a train station, there's no harm in actually just asking, is everything okay? Can I help you? And so I think the principle is don't assume that somebody needs help, but you can just ask them, and they'll be the best person to say, look, yeah, that'd be great. Could you help me do this? Or no, I'm fine, thank you.
0: Yeah, people just feel awkward sometimes too. I'm sure listening to you, people might feel a little bit braver. Julie's called in from. Oh, I beg your pardon. What were you about to say,
1: Sorry.
0: Chris? No, go ahead.
1: I have a basic rule of the ATP rule, which is ask the person, and they're the best person to be able to guide you.
0: That's a really good rule. Julie has called in from Taylor's Hill. What did you want to say, Julie?
2: Hi, how are you?
0: Yeah, good, thank you.
2: I just wanted to say, when I heard about this app, even though my son doesn't have any vision impairments or disabilities or whatnot, I think it's a great idea. The fact that, out of, say, for example, 10 times he's caught the bus trying to get to school in a neighbouring suburb, the bus has driven past him 3 times, and then he calls me frantically, my bus is late, I can't get to school on time, so forth, so forth. So I think it's a great idea to have something like that, to flag a bus down, to say that someone is waiting for that particular bus. And conversely, recently, I had him trying to catch a bus home from Caroline Springs to home, and he said he called me frantically, standing in the dark in some side street. The bus is running late. He looked at the public transport app; it was running late. But if they knew that he was there, somehow the app could kind of signal automatically that if you want to catch that particular bus, that it's running late, rather than standing there worrying in the dark and so forth. And all this is compounded by the fact that there aren't enough bus services in this particular area. If you miss one bus, you have to wait 30 or 40 minutes to, to catch another one.
0: Yeah. Taylor's Hill, I'm wondering if that's on the Ventura bus line. I'm not quite
2: No, it's
0: sure.
2: not. I just had a look to see whether it actually services this area, and it's not. So
0: But
2: if they could, do a trial in this area, that would be great, because I'm sure people would pick it up.
0: Julie, that's a really good point. And maybe letting the people responsible for this trial know. Of course, the Department of Transport is behind the Halo app. Yeah, it sounds like it is fulfilling a need well beyond the vision impaired community, Chris. Chris Edwards is with us, who is from Vision Australia. And we're talking about not just the Halo app, but other gaps in our public education as well when it comes to how we treat the people in the community who may have vision impairment as well. You were talking about people feeling free to walk up to someone if they feel that they might need assistance. What then? What would a person who is blind, who has low vision, want them to do in that case?
1: Yeah, I think that probably the other really important thing there too is that you obviously, when we refer to someone who's blind, there's only about 10% of the people that have no vision. So 90% of people will have some vision, and most there'll be people that use dogs, and there'll be people that use canes, and there'll be people that may not use anything and might just have a vision impaired badge or nothing. And so I think it's recognizing that people will have different capabilities themselves. And so if someone does say, yep, I'd love some support, the worst thing you can do is try and grab them by the arm and drag them. If you ever do that to yourself or get someone to do it to yourself, it feels very uncomfortable. But what blind people are very used to is a thing called sighted guide, which is simply being able to let them grab your arm, and they're very used to walking, with you to help to get that support. And so what I often do is just when someone asks me for help, you say, oh, can I take your arm? And so, like, you can just simply offer, would you like to take my arm? And just walk normally, and they'll be able to help guide you in what works for them.
0: Chris, thank you so much for joining the conversation today. I'm sure that you've answered a lot of maybe unasked questions that people have in their minds, that moment of hesitation. Thank you.
1: No problem at all. Thanks, Mary, for having us.
0: That's Chris Edwards, who is Corporate Affairs and Chief Mission Officer at Vision Australia.

0: Yeah. And we were talking before that to Santiago Velasquez about the Halo app, again, spelled H-A-I-L-O. Also, Judy from Geelong says, as a vision impaired person, I'm constantly frustrated with how small toilet signs are. It's like they are a secret. And this is well on text. I have a daughter who's legally blind. She's fiercely independent, always used public transport. There have been changes. The signage at Richmond, Parliament and Flinders is now higher and has smaller print. The signage on trams also too small. So clearly many challenges. Luckily, there are people like Santiago and others who are coming up with solutions. It's 27 minutes past 11. Very soon, we are going to be talking about yet another shortage in HRT medicine. 1300 222 774, if you want to jump on the line to ask questions. We are going to get some advice as to what alternatives you might consider a little bit later as well. We're going to be talking about what is happening in the Iran war. But coming up next, what's happening in Australian netball?
1: The Assembly returns.
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0: Well, great news this morning for Melbourne Vixens. They've announced they've now reached the 10,000 members mark, which seems to break all sorts of records when it comes to professional women's sports, basically anywhere. At the same time, we know that Netball Australia recently announced a deficit for the first time in 4 years. We all love our netball. We all want it to survive, so we're invested. We want to know what's going on. What does it mean? To give us her thoughts on what's going on, the one and only Bianca Chatfield, former Diamonds player and sports commentator with Fox Sports, joins me now. Hi, Bianca.
7: Hi, how you going?
0: Very well, thank you. Not as well probably as the Vixens. Let's start there. 10,000 members. I was looking up, you know, what membership in women's sports looks like. I think even WNBA teams that don't have that sort of membership kind of model, even then, 10,000 season tickets, for instance, is a big deal.
7: It is huge. And, you know, obviously that club has been built over many years. And back when I was playing for it, I remember us celebrating, like when I was really young and just entering in, I think we'd just got a milestone of 2,000 members. And that was enormous. And for us, that meant moving from, you know, a state netball centre that could hold only 3,000 to then John Cain Arena being more of a home ground for the team. And so it has evolved significantly over the past, you know, probably 10 years, I'd say, to get to this point. And so it's a huge win for Melbourne Vixens and Netball Victoria, because it's taken a lot of work behind the scenes to get it to this point. And now they've got a beautiful problem in that 10,000 people is almost over capacity what John Cain Arena can hold. So maybe Rod Laver Arena next.
0: Exactly, exactly. Stick one there. How does it compare to other clubs?
7: Well, I know, I think that membership number for Vixens accounts for 25% of the entire league membership. So, you know, they are significantly ahead. I know New South Wales Swifts do pretty well in terms of their numbers too. And we've got to remember, in Super Netball at the moment, you've got some clubs who've been in existence for quite a long time, and you've got clubs that have only come in recently too. So there is, you know, a bit of discrepancy between the clubs in that aspect too and how long they've been around for. So Netball Victoria and Melbourne Vixens have, you know, obviously had that advantage too, have been around for a long time.
0: You're listening to Bianca Chatfield. We're talking about the state of Australian netball, and the Vixens are going well. But as I mentioned, Bianca, there's that deficit that has been recently posted by Netball Australia. They've got a collective players agreement yet to negotiate. They've got a few things happening, haven't they?
7: Yeah, it's a big kind of year for netball. And I think it's, you know, off the back of, you know, for the Diamonds, they've got the Comm Games and a home World Cup coming up next year as well in Sydney. So that's one big thing that has to be coordinated and I know will be a huge success. And then on the Super Netball front, there's a new broadcast deal. Obviously, once that happens, there's also a players agreement that has to happen and a teams participation agreement that has to happen. So there's a lot that has to go on behind the scenes, and a lot of things that have to align over the next probably, I think, few months to then put it forward what the next couple of years will look like in netball.

0: We never used to have magazine shows that went with the coverage. So, you know, I think with what's happened at Fox, and of course I'm biased because I work there, but we've been able to do more and more with the game and showcase, I think, more of the players as well. So hopefully that continues on as it moves across to Nine next year.
1: Recently, Bianca, you were on with the great Lisa Alexander talking about... on a podcast, Code Netball Show, I should give it a due note. And she was saying that she was worried that netball is expanding, it's the perennial, right? Is netball expanding and pushing themselves too much, spreading itself too thin with

0: In other ways, I think we have to make sure we've got some really strong, solid foundations too, and we keep building on that before we progress too far. But from memory, I think Lisa was talking about maybe expansion and adding new teams into Super Netball. I would love to see that too, but I think we have to make sure it's at the right time and when the sport can afford it to happen.
1: What are you enjoying most in the Super Netball at the moment, Bianca?
0: Oh, well, I think the Melbourne Vixens especially, they're undefeated right now, and Adelaide Thunderbirds have only dropped one. So those two teams are storming ahead. Hard to believe that we're in the second half of the season now, but some big games to come. And Melbourne, the grand final is in Melbourne, so no doubt the Melbourne Vixens will want to get themselves in that to hopefully repeat what happened last year.
1: Get onto that 10,000 plus membership list. Bianca Chatfield, thank you. It's always great to talk to you.
0: No problems. Thank you.
1: Bianca is, of course, the former Diamonds player, legend of netball and sports commentator with Fox Sports. Earlier this hour, we were talking about vision impairment and the Halo app, and it's the person who was behind it, Santiago. Someone says the problem is that you have to have a smartphone. Yes, I guess that's the problem with a lot of things. This on text as well. I'm in a wheelchair and have tipped over sideways with my head up against the window because they don't have tie downs in public buses like they do in maxi taxis. It's too dangerous. An echo of another text there. Also, coming up, we have got HRT. I'm asking you, have you had a problem accessing your HRT patches? And why are we talking about that again? 1300 222 774. Are you one of the women who are in fact cutting your patches in half? Surely there must be an alternative. Hop on the line if you have a question or a tip about this. We're going to be talking to an expert. 1300 222 774, the number to call, or 0437 774 774, the number to text.
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1: It's 24 minutes to 12. Well, why are we having this discussion again? I don't know. Maybe my next guest can tell me. Dr. Terry Foran is a board member of the Australasian Menopause Society and is a sexual health physician. Thanks for joining us, Terry.
5: It's a pleasure, Mary.
1: I don't know why this seems to be a constant news story, but it is very important to a lot of people. So that's why we're talking about it today. More shortages. Why?
5: Well, this has been happening since about 2020, and it's sort of like whole things coming together to be a problem, and nobody seems to be able to sort of see an end to it. The first thing is that the stuff that these are made of, soy, has to be transported across long distances before it's manufactured in Europe. So things like COVID made a huge difference to that, and I suspect we're also seeing that happen at the moment with ships tied up. The other thing is that it's fairly complicated to make a patch. I mean, making a cream or a tablet is a relatively easy thing to do, and there are lots and lots of factories that are sort of tooled up to do that. Patches are complicated. They have plastics, they have membranes across that mean you don't get the whole patch dose in one day. So they're expensive to make. There's not much of a profit margin, and, you know, only small numbers of places make them. So, and then,
1: yes.
5: Oh, go on, Mary. No. And then it got worse because more and more people started to use them. Okay, so doctors preferred to give them as a first choice. We saw increases in women who were interested in menopausal hormone therapy, and the whole thing just became a huge issue.
1: So a lot of demand, they're complicated, and then there's the war. We will get into what's happening in the war as well to round out this hour, so it has been confusing. Stick around for that update. Yeah. But Terry, what does that mean in the medium term then? Sure, we've got these problems now. Into the medium and longer term, are we going to get over it, and when?
5: Well, that, I hope we are, because, you know, that's the logical thing to happen. The when's more tricky. From a doctor's perspective, we have at the Australasian Menopause Society a little update that we give out to doctors to tell them when these patches are likely to be available and what doses they're available in. But it's

0: like, it keeps kicking a can up the road. Every time we contact them, it's another 3 months, you know, and it's, that's been going for a very long time. The companies know that there's a problem, and they have promised to try and up their supply, and I'm hoping that we get at least some of these in the short-term future, because that's what we're hearing. But I hate to promise, because I've done that before to my patients, and, you know, 2 years later, we're still waiting, waiting, waiting.
1: TBC 1300 222 774. If you've been caught out by this, what have you done? What has been your solutions? We're hearing about people travelling interstate. We're hearing about cutting patches in half. Is that you? 1300 222 774, the number to call, or text 0437 774 774 if you've got a question for Dr. Terry Foran, who is from the Australian Menopause Society and is a sexual health physician. You can ask her. 1300 222 774. What do you think about these reports about women cutting their menopause patches in half? Is that a good idea?
0: It's certainly okay to do that. The patches that aren't as commonly used, so the very high dose and the very low dose, tend to be around a bit more than the ones that are commonly used.
1: Can you say that again? The ones that are higher?
0: The ones that are more commonly used are the middle doses.
1: Right.
0: Very high doses, very low doses aren't commonly used. So there tend to be more of them out there in the supply chain.
1: Mm-hmm.
0: Okay, they've been around. Now, you could use a number of the smaller patches to add up to the one you need. The trouble is that's an expensive option. So most women prefer to take one of the larger patches and cut it in half. You can do that with estrogen alone patches. It's much trickier to do with the patches that contain both estrogen and progestogen, and we don't tend to recommend that.
1: Why is it trickier?
0: Well, they're distributed differently throughout the patch, so it's harder to get the right dose by doing that. If you've got a patch that delivers just one hormone and you cut it in half, you're going to get half that hormone. But in a patch that delivers both, they have different reservoirs, if you like, within the patch, and you might not be able to get the right dose that way.
1: Oh, that's interesting. So just if someone's listening and they're asking themselves, wouldn't that just even out in the end if you get a bit more of one hormone one, I guess, week or, you know, and then in the next week, the rest? I'm not trying to say that that's a good idea, Terry. I'm just anticipating what people might ask.
0: It's a really good question because it seems logical. Hmm. The trouble is that if you get too much estrogen, you tend to get more side effects, things like bloating and nausea and things like that. That's annoying but not dangerous. If you don't get enough progestogen, the other side of the picture, then that allows the lining of the uterus to build up more than it should, and that can lead to

0: bleeding, and you know, it's unlikely to cause any trouble short term, but that's really, really, really annoying.
1: 1300 222 774 if you've got any questions or tips for anyone during this ongoing shortage. Also, this idea of travelling interstate, why would people be doing that, Terry?
0: I think it's simply, it's not easy for the doctors who have to sort of sort out alternatives, you know, short term, long term. It's really been a situation that's been incredibly frustrating for the best part of the last 6 years.
1: You're listening to Terry Foran. We're talking about the ongoing, recurring shortages of HRT patches. 1300 222 774. Tell us about your experiences and what you've been told. Terry, there's also been some reporting in the ABC about someone who was told, you know, yes, you can't get your preferred brand. She tried the alternative that the pharmacist had, the only one that she that was available, and it left her with a rash. Is that common, just to swap brands and get that sort of side effect?
0: Well, that's what everybody's been doing. The recommendation is, you know, if you can't get what you've been using, try the alternative alternative medication that's in the same dose. But as I was saying before, it's a bit like the old ad, you know, patches, you know, aren't all patches. They use different glues. So some patches might not cause a reaction on the skin, others may. One of the complaints that my patients have is that they don't stick as well. And, you know, that's an individual thing. People have, you know, different sweat levels, different skins, that sort of thing. So if they, and if they don't stick well, they don't deliver the drug. You can't just sort of, you know, stick them on with a bit of, you know, tape or something like that and hope that that gets it in there. They need to stick to deliver the drug. So one of my patients complains that, you know, it doesn't stick very well, and that means that she gets her symptoms back. So no, it's not quite as easy as it sounds. And sometimes it's even better to go to a completely different alternative if that's safe.
1: Right.
0: So you might go to, you know, an oral medication. You might go to a gel rather than the patch and, you know, just wait around until the patch becomes easier to get. I certainly think travelling interstate is probably, you know, I think there are better alternatives would be my message. I think that there are things that might suit someone better than, you know, having to get on a plane and get it.
1: Yeah, indeed, especially not on the roads because you can't afford it. Terry, Terry, what, I mean, you're saying, look, try all these other things. Your advice to people would be obviously to talk to your GP first. Is that right?
0: Yep, it would be. Look, if it's just a question of swapping the patch, then the pharmacist can do that. You know, if somebody's just, you know, just wants another brand or is okay to try another brand, the pharmacist can do that for them. They can give an alternative preparation. If that doesn't work, then the doctor is definitely the next port of call because there are other alternatives that might suit you better.
1: This on text, Terry, from Sharon. Please discuss a tablet versus a patch.
0: Well, excuse me, frog in throat. Look, the story is that the patches deliver via the skin, and that means that they don't have the risk of clots in the legs or the lungs that the oral medications do. And that's the reason why doctors all across the world have preferred to prescribe these as their first choice, either a patch or a gel.
1: Hence the demand.
0: Hence the demand. The reality, though, is that if you're 50, then the risk of a clot in the leg or the lung is really, really, really low, unless you have identifiable risk factors, and doctors are able to pick those up. So for some women, you know, an alternative to the patch being hard to get is simply to take an oral medication. But it does need individualisation. For example, if you've got a history of heart disease or a family history of

0: tablet. But, you know, tablets served us well for many years, and it's certainly an alternative for most healthy young women in their 50s.
1: You're on 774 ABC Melbourne and Victoria. We are talking about the shortages ongoing of HRT patches. Kim, you're in Richmond. What did you want to say?
2: Yes, this shortage of patches, I thought it was just a COVID thing, but in fact it's carried on. And the patch that I use has now become not available. And I was given an alternative that just didn't work for me. I was having terrible nights and then migraines afterwards. It just wasn't working. And then I worked out that actually my girlfriend's, one of my girlfriends very kindly had in the back of her, had a similar situation. And from COVID, leftover of COVID, she had one that she used to cut up that was my strength, and she had it in the back of her cupboard, and I ran around to her house and got it from the back of her cupboard. And it's like almost we need a WhatsApp group as to who's got what patches left over in the back of their cupboard so we can do a swap. I mean, it's crazy. I mean, we can't
0: what get, can we do without our girlfriend
2: to, I know.
1: Kim, how many does she have stashed away? Is it enough for you?
2: I'm going to start a Facebook group on, you know, hormonepatches.com. It will be a raging success.
1: I yeah, love it, Kim.
2: People swapping their patches because we can't get it at the pharmacy, but people have got so many, like, stored, like, ones that they're not using. They used to cut up and swap. It's just, it's madness. I don't understand why we can't have a regular supply.
1: Oh, Kim, that is a terrific idea. The raging HRT Facebook, I want to see it up there soon. What do you reckon, Terry? Is it all coming down to just cooperation?
0: Hottest one in town, I suspect. Just as a doctor, I have to be a little dampener to that. You need to also make sure that any drug you use is within its expiry date. Now, these have long expiry dates, but, you know, just be sure that you check that. Otherwise, it may not work as well as it should.
1: Yes, even as you're raiding your friend's wardrobes and slapping them on your arms, maybe just check it with your doctor. Terry, thank you so much for talking to us today and explaining it all again.
0: It's an absolute pleasure, Mary. Look, I just hope that, you know, hopefully things will change so that, you know, this becomes a non-issue. It really should be a non-issue. And I guess it goes to being on the end of supply chains on the other side of the world.
1: Indeed.
0: We tend to be the last one served. So let's hope that changes.
1: Yes, we are about to talk about Iran and all of these...

0: effects of what's happening in the Middle East. And you might be a bit confused. Over the past few hours, a couple of things happened. The Secretary of War, Pete Hegseth, said the ceasefire is holding, but then the US President announced that Project Freedom, that's the project supposed to open the Strait of Hormuz, is paused for more peace talks, but the blockade remains. Are you confused? If so, you're not alone. Here to explain for us is Dr. Jessica Genauer, who is Global Conflict Expert at the University of New South Wales. Thank you so much for joining us, Jessica.
1: My pleasure.
0: So can you explain for those who haven't been watching this, you know, every single thing coming out and having to parse somewhat contradictory headlines, what's been happening over the past few hours?
1: Definitely. So first of all, this is legitimately quite confusing, and that's partly because of President Trump's style and approach, where he tends to sort of make particular threats or say that he's going to engage in a certain action, but then sort of sees how it goes and often pivots quite quickly when he sees that it hasn't quite gone, you know, as successfully as he might have liked. So the big broad picture in terms of the Iran war at the moment is that there is still this kind of somewhat shaky ceasefire, but certainly a ceasefire that is holding. And I actually do expect that to continue to hold because President Trump doesn't really want to go back to full-scale military combat with Iran, and the Iranian regime also doesn't want that to happen. So that's kind of the bigger picture. But more,
0: No, and yet I was just about to say there is this stalemate. So how does it end?
1: Yeah, that's exactly right. So more specifically, when we look at the Strait of Hormuz, which is a key sticking point now, I mean, there's the whole nuclear issue as well, which has certainly not been resolved. But the really clear and present flashpoint is around the Strait of Hormuz, where we still have US warships kind of sitting at the mouth of the Strait of Hormuz in the Gulf of Oman. We have, of course, the Iranian regime that has the ability to be quite active in the Strait of Hormuz in terms of attacking ships and et cetera, if they choose to do so. So it's really a bit of a standoff between the US and the Iranian regime, and neither side quite has a good solution for how they can get

0: and of malicious intent towards a US merchant vessel. So probably the US military, if they're trying to accompany ships in and out, are going to be more likely to shoot first and ask questions later, which will create all kinds of complexities and problems and potentially threat to civilian life of fisher people and other types of folks, you know, going about their business in small boats in the Strait of Hormuz. So I think Trump saw that this was going to be really complicated and then said, okay, this is on hold, but we're still waiting for the Iranian regime to give us some kind of proposal that we can accept in terms of extending the ceasefire.
1: Yeah. You're listening to Jessica Genauer, who's a global conflict expert at University of New South Wales. We're talking about what is happening in the Strait of Hormuz. You were talking there about it being such a dangerous situation and not really wanting to be part of it. At the same time, we've got the US Secretary of War, Pete Hegseth, who in the past few hours repeated that call out on other countries to help, including Australia. Let's have a little listen.
2: We hope South Korea would step up, just like we hope Japan would step up, just like we hope Australia would step up, just like we hope Europe steps up. But we're not waiting for them to do so. We're looking to set the conditions to hand to them.
1: Jessica, what do you think about the risks of Australia even being part of it at this point in time?
0: So it would be very risky, like until such time as there's actually a more permanent ceasefire or some real change in terms of the very sort of high risk situation at the moment in the Strait of Hormuz. So essentially there needs to be some kind of agreement from the Iranian regime that they are letting foreign actors into the Strait of Hormuz without saying that they're going to attack them on site. You know, if without withstanding that situation, I would say it is not advisable for Australia to get involved. Also, the Trump administration has really gone about this in a way that, of course, they didn't pre-consult any of their security allies or partners around the world. So it's not something that Australia sort of agreed to and then backed out. We never sort of agreed to go into a war with Iran. And I don't think it would be wise for us to do so now. And I think we can see that from US traditional security partners and allies all around the world who are similarly reticent to get involved. And I think there's some frustration in that regard from the Trump administration. But I think what they're learning is you do need to consult with people before you act if you then want them to buy into your military operation once it takes place.
1: I know this is an impossible question, but I'm going to ask it anyway, Jessica. If you had to have an educated guess about how long this standoff will happen, until one side or the other, or possibly both, declare victory, what would you say?
0: Yeah, so I certainly don't see the Iranian regime, as long as they're still in control of Iran, and it doesn't look like they'll collapse anytime soon. I'd say there's at least a sort of 5 to 10 year timeline on any kind of internal fractures that might bring about some sort of, you know, collapse of that regime. So they will firmly stay in place in the meantime. And as long as they're in place, they will not give up control over the Strait of Hormuz because, you know, that's just their geography. They're right there. They need it.
1: So they can wait it out.
0: They can wait this out, essentially, although it is creating economic costs for them for sure, but they will wait it out because they don't necessarily have a choice. And they're definitely not going to give over control of the Strait of Hormuz to the US.
1: So maybe months?
0: I would say definitely we're looking at months of probably this standoff in the Strait of Hormuz, tit for tat. Unfortunately, that means disruptions to global shipping, which affects supply chains, as you were just talking about in your previous story, also affects fuel prices, fertilizers, etc. So yes, I'd say at least months, if not till the end of this year, we might see some sort of standoff without a complete resolution of free flow of shipping in and out of the Strait of Hormuz.
1: Jessica, thank you for answering the impossible questions.
0: Thanks for having me on the program.
1: Jessica Genauer is Director of the Public Policy Institute at New University of New South Wales. Bridget Duclos is on In Your Ears this afternoon.
3: Hello, Mary.
1: Hello.
3: How good are you with your family history?
1: Oh, bad.
3: Yeah. I was sitting down with my mum. She's 86. And I was thinking we'd been to the funeral of an old aunt. And I was thinking, you know what? I was just the stuff I need to know. Because there's always that fear that one day you'll lose that connection. So I'm interested to know, what have you done with your elderly parents or elderly relatives? What sort of things have you done to capture their past?
1: I always regretted not going and travelling and seeing an old great aunt and recording her voice.
3: Yes. And, you know, well, I'm thinking about doing that, getting a video and just going through, because it's lost. Once it's gone, it's lost forever. So we want to talk about that. Also, they have cut down three beautiful old trees, elm trees in Fitzroy, Edinburgh Gardens in Fitzroy.
1: Have they?
3: It just keeps happening. Beautiful old, these are 1880 1800s. I'm trying to say before 1900 trees. They're old.
4: They're old.
3: And new ones won't do that for a long time. So I want to know if you're trying to save any trees.

0: near your place.
1: Yeah, absolutely. Hug that tree. Okay. Bridget Duclos is on In Your Ears this afternoon. Thank you so much for joining me today. And as we heard, we do read those emails. Write to me, conversationhour@abc.net.au. If you'd like us to cover anything, any suggestions of stories, I'd love to hear it. Have a wonderful day. 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
2: Good afternoon, Natasha McFarlane with ABC News. Australia will increase its fuel reserve and look into re-establishing refineries as part of a $10 billion fuel and fertiliser security package. The Prime Minister has announced the package following a meeting of National Cabinet. Anthony Albanese says Tuesday's budget will also include money to ensure fuel stock holdings can be increased so the country is better prepared for another oil crisis.
3: $3.2 billion to establish a government-owned Australian fuel security reserve of around 1 billion litres to increase long-term diesel and aviation fuel supply and storage in combination with an increase to the minimum stockholding obligation.
2: Meanwhile, in Victoria, the state government has secured an extra 10 million litres of diesel as an emergency backup for farmers. Premier Jacinta Allen says the extra supply is only to be used if the national fuel security level moves to stage 4. Right now, it's currently at stage 2.
4: Because we are dedicating this fuel reserve to our ag sector, the advice is that that's about 2 weeks' worth of activity during the harvesting season. So this is one way that we can put a floor in, if you like, under the National Fuel Plan.
2: US President Donald Trump says great progress has been made toward a final agreement with Iran to end the war. America's editor John Lyons reports from Washington.
5: Posting to social media, President Trump says the US will pause efforts to escort ships through the Strait of Hormuz for a short period of time. He says the decision comes at the request of Pakistan and other nations and follows what the president described as great progress having been made towards reaching a final agreement with Iran to end hostilities. The operation, dubbed Project Freedom, was launched earlier this week in a bid to safely escort stranded vessels through the strait. John Lyons, ABC News, Washington.
2: The Federal Police Commissioner says some Australians with connections to members of the Islamic State group will be arrested when they return to Australia. The government has been alerted that 4 women and 9 children have booked flights to fly home from Syria. Commissioner Chrissy Barrett says police have been collecting evidence on Australians in Syria for over a decade.
6: I will not flag how many individuals will be arrested or when they will be arrested to protect a number of our investigations. However, I will confirm these points. Some individuals will be arrested and charged. Some will face continued investigations when they arrive in Australia.
2: Police are still trying to work out the motive behind an arson attack at a newly opened car dealership in Melbourne owned by a reality TV contestant. And Andy Yu reports.
7: Fire crews got to the Plumbers Road, Port Melbourne dealership just before 5 o'clock this morning to find heavy smoke filling the showroom. The business opened just last week and is owned by businessman and former Married at First Sight contestant James Sussler. Police were told 2 male offenders smashed the dealership's entrance, set a fire, then fled. The ABC understands the business had already been targeted by arsonists in recent weeks. It's also not known whether the incident is related to a spate of recent arson attacks across Melbourne. Separately, a man was injured in a drive-by shooting in Melbourne's northwest in Essendon last night.
2: And to sport, a mental health ambassador and former AFL player says there's significant disconnect between the physical and mental health care players receive. It follows the league's decision to introduce several measures it says will help with health and welfare governance standards. The reforms include mandating all clubs employ a full-time psychologist. Former Bulldogs player Tom Boyd has told 774 ABC Radio Melbourne, while players receive some of the best physical health care, significant improvements are needed to support their mental health.
8: I'm really keen to understand how they're going to make the connection between the psychology and medical and academic side of this equation to the reality of what it's like being an AFL footballer at an AFL footballing club.
2: To the weather, there's a strong wind warning for Port Phillip, Western Port and all coastal waters.

0: showers. For the state, scattered showers developing from the west and extending eastwards into the evening. Showers falling as snow above 1,000 metres in the west later and above 1,400 metres in the east. Isolated thunderstorms possible about the west coast in the evening. For Melbourne, partly cloudy, a very high chance of showers and possible small hail at night, heading for a top of 20 degrees. Right now it's 16 in the city. ABC News.
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2: Not one, but two major fuel announcements today on the Country Hour that will affect you. Just a short time ago, the federal government say more capacity in storage is on the way for fuel and fertiliser.
3: More than $10 billion to secure Australia's near-term fuel and fertiliser security, establish a permanent government-owned Australian fuel security reserve of around 1 billion litres and lift the minimum stockholding obligation by around 10 days for every type of fuel.
2: And the Victorian government has created its own strategic fuel reserve for farming.
4: This is 10 million litres. 10 million litres of diesel that has been secured for Victorian farmers, set aside in a strategic reserve for Victorian farmers.
2: So my question to you is, you've heard and you're going to hear from government, the Agriculture Minister is going to join you. I'll play you a lot of the detail from Anthony Albanese, the Prime Minister, and his Energy Minister on their investment as well in just a moment as well. Are you liking what you're hearing? Do you think this gives you more confidence in farming during a very uncertain time? Do you have questions? There are other things we need to be thinking about here. Give us a call. Let's work our way through this together. 1300 977 222 is the number you can call. You can text 0467 842 722.
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2: And you want the details if you want to talk about it. So let's give some of those details to you now. The Prime Minister says next week's budget will include more than $10 billion in fuel security and fertiliser resilience packages. You'll go through some of the details in this, but he added that Australia is also aiming at having at least 50 days of fuel supply and storage of diesel and aviation fuel on hand, including Australian-owned storage onshore in the country. Is that what you want to hear? Give us a call. Let us know. Here's the Prime Minister, Anthony Albanese, standing up with Energy Minister Chris Bowen a short time ago.
3: Today, I am also announcing that the federal budget next week will include an Australian fuel security and resilience package. This is aimed at making sure that Australians can have more confidence in protecting our energy sovereignty, not just during this crisis, but going forward as well, protecting our nation's energy interests. The package will provide more than $10 billion to secure Australia's near-term fuel and fertiliser security, establish a permanent government-owned Australian fuel security reserve of around 1 billion litres and lift the minimum stockholding obligation by around 10 days for every type of fuel. This will support an overall expansion of Australia's onshore fuel reserves to ensure at least 50 days of fuel supply and storage of diesel and aviation fuel. As part of our plan to deliver energy sovereignty, our Australian fuel security and resilience package will comprise the following elements. $7.5 billion for the establishment of a fuel and fertiliser security facility to increase supply and storage of fuel and fertiliser by providing financial support, including loans, equity, guarantees, insurance and price support. These are the work that's taking place with Export Finance Australia that has enabled us to secure those additional cargoes, particularly of diesel and jet fuel, that has very much protected Australia's interests. Secondly, $3.2 billion to establish a government-owned Australian fuel security reserve of around 1 billion litres to increase long-term diesel and aviation fuel supply and storage in combination with an increase to the minimum stockholding obligation to increase Australia's critical

0: fuel reserves to 50 days. Now, our fuel security reserve will focus on regional stockouts and supply constraints for essential users in the event of another supply crisis. And lastly, the fourth element is $10 million to support feasibility studies into new or expanded fuel refining capabilities to be co-funded with state and territory jurisdictions. I, as a matter of courtesy, went through these measures at the National Cabinet meeting that met this morning. We know there's at least one of a serious proposal that will receive the support of a state government and federal government to examine the possibility of additional refining capability. But what Australians can be certain of is that we are throwing everything at this to make a difference to protect the interests of Australians. I'd ask the Minister to make some comments, and then we're happy to take some questions.
1: Australia is actually in a minority of countries in the International Energy Agency who don't have a government-owned fuel reserve. We will now have a government-owned fuel reserve of around 1 billion litres to add to those minimum stocks that the private sector must hold, particularly focused on diesel and jet fuel, where we do need to ensure greater domestic capacity and supply in the worst of circumstances. This is a big change in our approach as a country, and a good one, building on the increase in the minimum stock obligations that we're requiring the private sector to hold for 10 days and adding more so that we would have 50 days' worth of diesel and 50 days' worth of jet fuel, which is an appropriate level.
2: That is Energy Minister Chris Bowen. Before that, you heard the Prime Minister, Anthony Albanese, with their announcement today of a $10 billion, well, more than $10 billion, being spent on fuel and fertiliser security, including storage in Australia, also including lifting the amount of reserves for Australia's fuel supply up to 50 days. You can tell me what you make of that, 1300 977 222. If you want to call, you can text 0467 842 722. I'd be interested in your views on that. If you're just joining us, the Victorian government has announced today a 10 million litre storage for strategic reserve of diesel for Victoria's agriculture. We're going to hear from the Victorian Agriculture Minister on that shortly. But on both of those announcements, and we had a Victorian budget as well, which included what looks to be cuts to agriculture's operating budget within sort of the government services. We'll find out more about that. All of that has happened in the last 24 hours between the last country hour and now. The acting president of the Victorian Farmers Federation, Peter Starr, can join you now to talk through some of those changes, including that major announcement that has just happened from the federal government. Peter Starr, welcome back to the country hour.
3: Oh, welcome, Warwick. Thanks for having me on.
2: Major announcements today, and they're coming thick and fast around fuel. I might start with what we've just heard from the federal government, a $10 billion plan to increase the storage of fuel onshore up to 50 days, by the sounds of it, and looking at another oil refinery for Australia. What's the reaction from the Victoria's farming community to that detail from the federal government?
3: Look, I think it's great news for farming to know that the government's prepared to take these steps. Look, I just think it's a matter of wait and see. I just think it's early days with this announcement from Canberra. But, you know, look, hopefully, as part of it, you know, they're prepared to step up with some meaningful financial support to ensure farm businesses can remain viable and productive with the access to fuel and fertiliser. And, yeah, you know, the reality is that backs farmers with the right to protect our food supply and deliver benefits across the country. So, yeah, welcome it very much, Warwick.
2: Does it surprise you that you're hearing this today? Because this is big dollars. It's a big change from what we've heard so far. Rather than the government just going and ordering more boats, this is a longer-term plan to make sure more fuel is here in case a situation like we're in now continues for some time.
3: Oh, look, I think it's encouraging. I think to a certain extent with a lot of things that are going on, I think basically agriculture, especially federal-wise, has more or less been, you know, we're pushed aside basically as the poor cousin. And I think this sort of comes through as, you know, a little bit of reality. reality on their behalf that, yes, we do play a major part in the Australian economy.
2: And the fact that fertiliser is included in some of this storage plan, how important is that to agriculture, given for a lot of people, a lot of farmers, have almost been more nervous about fertiliser supply than even diesel?
3: Yeah, look, you're exactly right, Warwick. And I think, yeah, if there's this guarantee to have a certain stockpile of fertiliser, look, I think it augurs well for the future.
2: Peter Starr's with you, the acting president of the Victorian Farmers Federation, in that job because Brett Hosking, the former president, has gone and got pre-selected for the Nationals to stand at the next election. Peter Starr, you're in this job for a short period of time, but there's a lot of news going on. Another announcement today around fuel supply was made from the Victorian government, saying there will be a 10 million litre strategic fuel reserve of diesel for agriculture specifically that will be drawn upon if we went to stage four of the fuel conservation plan or the fuel strategy from the federal government. We're at stage two at the moment. What do you make of that announcement from your state government today?
3: Look, I think it's also an encouraging announcement from the state government. I don't necessarily know what stage four means. It may well be that we're on rationing.
2: It essentially means rationing. That's what stage four is. Yep.
3: Yeah, no, well, there you go. So, certainly welcome it from the Victorian government. I think, that back at the VFF, we've done our figures. It equates to something like about 9 days of fuel for farming.
2: So that's hardly going to complete a harvest if we ran out of fuel, but it's somewhat of a plan before we get to the worst case scenario. So from what I'm reading from what you're saying, it's good that there is a plan, but it's not a silver bullet.
3: Oh, look, exactly, Warwick. You know, it's not the silver bullet. We hark back to what we earlier mentioned about the federal stuff. You know, they should be offering incentives, particularly for farmers, you know, encouraging them to basically increase their ability to have on-farm storage of fuel. Although I did mention to this someone last week that, you know, there are issues there with diesel and the two types of diesel, be there either winter or normal diesel.
2: Can you explain that a little bit more? So we've got two governments here saying we're shoring up supply, we're making sure that there is going to be fuel available to the market. But from what you're saying, the VFF probably wants more targeted assistance to farmers, do you?
3: Yeah, look, definitely. As I said, you know, I think the ability for farmers to basically increase their on-farm storage of fuel and possibly necessarily with fertiliser as well.
2: This is Victorian government announcement. It's just for diesel, not for fertiliser. Would you like them to look at something similar for fertiliser?
3: Oh, that'd be good if they could, but I think given that the federals are more or less deciding to cover this, then yeah, so be it. And I think, you know, that funding that I was talking about before, you know, probably should be coming federally wise as tax incentives. So yes, I'll leave the state alone for a second.
2: Yeah, so in terms of assistance to farmers, if you wanted to improve farm fuel storage so people can hold more fuel in a difficult period like this, you'd like to see tax incentives for that from a federal government?
3: Yeah, definitely.
2: Peter Starr's with you from the Victorian Farmers Federation, having a look at these announcements today. A $10 billion fund, essentially, in the budget, well, more than $10 billion for fuel and fertiliser security from the federal government. There's also been an announcement today from the Victorian government on a 10 million litre strategic reserve for Victoria's agriculture sector. If the situation for fuel gets worse in the state, it would be called upon. We've also had a state budget, Peter Starr, in the last 24 hours or so. It's been a very busy 24 hours in the world of agriculture. Victoria's agriculture sector looks to have had a cut in real terms of more than $14 million to its operating budget. There aren't a lot of details of the Emergency Services and Volunteers Fund, but there is funding for things like putting a roof, at least part of a roof over the Bendigo sale yards. What's the VFF's reaction been to the Victorian budget?
3: Well, they'll probably appreciate it at Bendigo to get a roof over their sale yards. But anyway, from us, you know, I think it was a disappointing budget as far as the regional sector goes. you know, there's no real shining light as to where the emergency services levy goes. You know, the reality is, I think we're sitting, a lot of us are sitting waiting to see what the result of the next election will be. You know, if it goes one way, I would say you'll see the levy come back in. And I'd say if it goes the other, you might see the levy disappear.
2: And does that make it hard for you, given the budget documents don't really reflect sort of what's going to happen after November in terms of that tax? So you don't know how much is going to be collected, where it's going to go, what it means for regional communities?
3: No, look, exactly, Warwick. I think there was some, figure put forward within their budget that they aimed to collect some extra revenue on that in the near future. But you know, as we know, and we saw it with the demonstration that was held earlier in the year in front of Parliament House. You know, rural Victorians are not happy. We don't need this. We've got a lot of stuff happening. We've got a federal government that's making threats on capital gains tax and that may impend on farms. Look, you know, the reality is it's just another slug for farmers that we don't need.
2: Does the uncertainty make things worse, or is the fact that that tax is hanging over areas of regional Victoria or the farming community mean it's going to be a hot issue no matter what?
3: Oh, look, I think you're right with the second. You're right with both, actually, Warwick. I think, yeah, it's going to be a hot topic. It's hanging over our heads. I think it's something that I think it's well and truly in the back of the mind of a lot of regional Victorians as to where

0: personally, or that you think is a good decision from the government?
1: No, not really. As far as agriculture goes, there wasn't a hell of a lot come out of it. You know, an interesting comment was that the government's daily interest bill, something like $32.2 million, yet agriculture only received $26.6 million in direct service delivery as part of the DECA service delivery budget allocation.
0: So one day's interest bill is bigger than agriculture's budget.
1: Exactly.
0: Peter Starr, it's been good to talk to you. Interesting day in agriculture indeed. So thanks very much for being available to chat to the country.
1: Thanks very much, Warwick. Everything's been coming at me from a lot of different angles, but I appreciate taking the time to talk to you.
0: Well, if you're only in the job for a month or two, that's how you do it. Peter Starr there, acting president of the Victorian Farmers Federation, speaking to you on the country. It's 21 past 12. If you're just joining us, big day in terms of announcements. A $10 billion announcement in the federal budget has just been made by the Prime Minister, Anthony Albanese, and the Energy Minister, Chris Bowen, looking at more in-nation storage of things like diesel, aviation fuel and fertiliser supplies, going to look at feasibility studies for new refineries, look at higher storages and a 50-day reserve for all fuels for Australia. The Victorian government earlier in the day made an announcement of a 10 million litre storage of diesel, strategic storage of diesel for Victoria's agriculture sector that will be called upon if things get worse. In the situation of fuel being available across the country. We're at stage two at the moment. If we go to stage four, then that will be called upon. Two major announcements that affect you. That's what we're talking about on the country. If you want to get in touch, 1300 977 222 is the number you can call. You can text 0467 842 722. Michaela Settle is Victoria's Agriculture Minister and can join you on the program now. Michaela Settle, welcome back to the country.
2: Hello, Warwick, and lovely to talk to you.
0: 10 million litres of storage for Victoria's agriculture sector. Why is it important for your government to plan for this now?
2: We know how incredibly important the agricultural industry is to Victoria. So farmers are the absolute backbone of our regional communities. But of course, they're also a huge player in our statewide economy. So we know that we need to be there and to support them. There's pretty uncertain.

0: Victoria's agriculture. Is it enough to take the crop off?
1: I'm advised that it's 2 weeks. So whether we're arguing business days or not, I'm not sure. But certainly we know that it's not going to fill every bowser on every farm, but it's about making sure that they're irregularly and it comes in and moves out into the market. But this is about making sure that there is a reserve amount which is sitting there, not going straight to market. So it's there when we need it.
0: And in terms then of having a plan and making this announcement now, obviously the day after the budget was delivered, is it important to tell, I suppose, the farming community that you've got this there well before you ever need to call on it, if you need to call on it at all? As I say, it's stage two at the moment in the federal government's fuel plan. Stage four is essentially when we get to the serious end of rationing and making sure we're limiting fuel supply to areas of the country. So is it important to tell people about this plan now?
1: It's really important, and that's why we've made this announcement now. We know that farmers are making those crucial decisions at the moment about what they're going to sow, and they need to know that the diesel is there when it comes to harvest. So we wanted to give certainty to farmers so that when they're doing their planning for this planting season, they know that there's going to be diesel there.
0: Minister for Agriculture in Victoria, Michaela Settle, is with you on the Country Hour. Now it's 27 past 12. Minister, just turning our eyes to the budget and what it means for Victoria's agriculture. Reporting by Petra Oates in the Stock and Land says the Victorian government's operating budget for agriculture has been cut by $14 million. If you take away the effort and the spend on things like bushfires and concessional loans and drought support, is that correct?
1: It's an interesting way to look at it. There's $84 million in the budget for agricultural industries and farmers. It varies year to year, as any farmer will know. What we face each year changes again and again. So, for example, last year, some of the funding in the budget went towards managing the avian flu. This year we're managing drought, last year we managed drought, and we're also managing bushfires this year. So to understand the agricultural budget, it's where we're providing support, long-term programs like the National Centre for Farmers' Health, but we also have to respond when farmers need us. And that's, you know, last year avian flu. This year we need to be there for farmers during bushfires, and last year, of course, through the drought.
0: Yeah, but the government came out and made big announcements about spending extra money on things like drought and bushfires. I don't think there was any expectation it was coming out of the Victorian agriculture budget for the department, and I suppose that's where the disconnect is.
1: Certainly the drought funding, $146 million in drought funding, is not in this year's budget. That's came from last year's funding. And the $62 million for the bushfires is in response to the January bushfires. They're programs that we're rolling out now that people can access now.
0: And what else is in the budget for agriculture? You would have heard Peter Starr from the VFF speaking there, quite frustrated at where the emergency services volunteers levy is at and what it means for farming and the details in the budget around that. But when you look at the budget, what are the main things that you're taking away for it for agriculture in this state?
1: I'll also go to the ESVF, if I may, in a minute, but I think in the budget, what I'm really pleased to see is that ongoing commitment to biosecurity. Our farming output is, the best in the nation. We are the largest food and fibre exporters, and we need to protect that industry. So our continuing commitment to protecting biosecurity or investing in biosecurity is incredibly important. I'm very happy about the $5.9 million for programs that support health, safety and well-being for farmers. I know, having lived through the millennial drought, what it does to farming families and communities. And so it's so important that we have those programs there to support farmers. But more than anything, it's knowing that we will be there and back them when situations arrive. We backed them through the drought. We backed them through the bushfire. And now we're making sure we've got those diesel reserves.
0: Yeah, certainly so. And that funding on the National Centre for Farmer Health, I'd imagine personally to you, is an important thing, given that you were the member of government that turned up to that organisation when a previous iteration of a Labor government looked like they'd cut their funding. So the fact that that

0: that's at least assured and in the budget personally. Is that important to you?
1: Absolutely. As I say to you, having been a farmer and gone through, you know, the hard times, but let's also remember there's some wonderful times on the family farm. But certainly having that support of the National Centre for Farmers Health, it's a centre that people can go to. They trust them. They know they speak their language. And when people need support, they're there. So I'm so pleased to see that funding continue.
0: And I know you had a big conversation about this with my colleague, Jane McNaughton, when you were on the program previously, but the ESVF, the Emergency Services Volunteers Fund, the VFF says they're in the dark over what this means for farming communities, and really it's going to take the election to decide. This has been something where there's been widespread protests, and you don't have to drive far in regional Victoria to still see the anger hanging on fences and farm gates and at the front of CFA sheds at the moment. Should there be more detail about the future of this tax and what it means to farming communities in the budget?
1: I think what's pretty clear in the budget and what should give great support to farmers is that there is no change. The Treasurer has been very clear. She announced in December 25 that the differential would remain the same, and that's through until July 27.
0: Conveniently now, after the election, isn't it?
1: Well, Warwick, what I would say is it's really important to understand the detail on this. We've had a services levy since the Royal Commission into bushfires. So what changed in our legislation was recognising that we get more weather events and that we wanted to be able to fully fund organisations like the SES. Now, every single year, the differential is set by the Treasurer, and that's the differential, the rate that the farmers pay. So the Treasurer last year has set that for 2 years. The notion, if the Liberal National want to get in and they want to cut this, then I want to know how they're going to fund our emergency services. So this budget, there's $100 million in there to support our emergency services. And I will point out that that is well beyond the money that is collected through the ESVF. Well, so if anyone wants to cut this levy, I'd like to know how they're going to support our emergency services who will support us when we're in need.
0: Well, your surplus is bigger than that, but I think, Minister, we could run into a lot of time, and I've got to get to Angus Verley in Rural News. We're grateful for your time on the program today, and as you say, 10 million litres in a reserve, strategic reserve for Victorian farmers. It's only the second state in Australia to have something like this. It's a big announcement, and we're grateful for your time to come on to the program to talk about it. Thanks for joining us.
1: Look forward to talking to you a lot.
0: Michaela Settle there, Victoria's Agriculture Minister, joining you on the Country Hour. We are going to Rural News and the weather in just a second. This is your time to call. You've heard the Minister, you've heard the VFF, you've heard the Prime Minister.

0: Today, bit of budget talk as well. 1300 977 222 is the number you can call. We can have this conversation together. 1300 977 222 or text 0467 842 722. It's time for Angus Verley in Rural News. Hi, Angus.
1: G'day, Oz. With the high price of fuel, remote roadhouses say the driving holiday market in the Northern Territory this year is looking very, very quiet. The cost of fuel and the rising cost of living looks to have pulled the brakes on a lot of people's plans to travel around the country. Tourism Central Australia Chief Executive Daniel Rochford says the start to the 2026 season has been a shocker.
2: What we're not going to see is our traditional grey nomads. They just, by all reports, it's going to improve as the year goes on, but it started really badly. I've heard reports of up to 75% drops in visitation, and
3: whereabouts is that level of drop?
2: Right across the Stuart, both north and south of Alice Springs.
3: So this is caravan parks. This is what sort of operators are being most affected by this?
2: Most affected wayside inns.
1: Curtin Springs Roadhouse is one of the most famous in Central Australia, located about 100 kilometres from Uluru. Operator Lindy Severin says there's just no one on the roads at the moment.
4: It's pretty ordinary. We are not seeing any drive market at all. Really, we're not doing much better than what we would expect to do in the middle of the summer, in the middle of our quiet season. So there's not the vehicles on the road, there's not the forward bookings, there's bookings being cancelled.
1: A man sometimes referred to as the father of inland rail says successive governments have mismanaged plans for the Melbourne to Brisbane project over the past three decades. The federal government has announced the rail line will now stop at Parkes in New South Wales, amid concerns the project could cost more than $45 billion to continue to Brisbane. Greenlink Australia's Everald Compton says his private company has been working on ways to connect the line to Queensland's Port of Gladstone.
5: We know that the freight coming from Gladstone will actually make inland rail profitable once we connect up. Governments of all colours have stuffed up this project from the start. After 30 years of working, I'm not going to let this fall away.
1: A Midwest WA grain grower says for the first time in his farming career, he's having to potentially bait his entire farm for mice. Robert Mitchell's property sits about 350 kilometres north of Perth. He says this season's mouse plague is like nothing he's ever seen.
6: Yeah, we knew we had a fair few mice around, but until we've seeded paddocks and come back 10 days later, they're literally digging the seed out of the ground. We thought we'd get away with just baiting canola, but I think we were going to bait the whole lot now, to be honest, yeah. Where we've already baited, where there's high food sources, like we had a fire run through a paddock last year and the bait didn't touch them, so it's going to have to be reseeded, some of that area.
1: More than 13,000 head of cattle have been exported from Broome Port since March. The facility, which features a floating wharf designed for 24/7 access, officially opened last year and has been in full operation since February. Kimberley Marine Support Base Managing Director Andrew Natter says despite challenges arising from the Middle East conflict, it's been a strong start to the season.
7: So far for the 2026 season, we've had five vessels already depart through the port of Broome. The first vessel departed on the 27th of March. From what we can see, it's been a good start to the year. Considering that March month, we saw quite a bit of weather. So we had the two low pressure systems that moved through and we nearly had a third. So considering how wet it's been, there has been a strong start to the season from what we can see through the port.
1: Let's stay up in northern Western Australia, where the first muster of the season is underway across some cattle stations in the Kimberley. David Stoad says they have a new, young and enthusiastic crew at Anna Plains Station, which is about 250 kilometres

0: they'll see us out for the duration of the season. Quite a few fresh faces, so quite a few straight out of school. They're enjoying a change of scenery and enjoying the Kimberley life. So, yeah, that's always exciting to see. Yeah, we've been into the mustering for a couple of weeks, so, yeah, just getting into the swing of it now. Yeah, it was a pretty decent wet season, and yeah, there's a bulk of feed about, so it should get us through the year okay, I think.
1: And Woz, that's it for Rural News.
2: Thanks very much for that, Angus. Angus Verley there with Rural News for you today. I don't know about you. As soon as I hear about the lack of tourists in Central Australia at places like Curtin Springs, it makes me want to go for a drive. Now, I probably couldn't afford the fuel, but oh, those places are magic. And imagine them with a bunch less tourists, which I realise I was one of when I was there. Ah, oh, sounds like it would be great. Let's find out what's happening weather-wise. Michael Efron is a senior forecaster out there at the Bureau of Meteorology and can join you now. Hi, Michael.
3: G'day, Warwick.
2: Now, Wednesday into Thursday was when we're getting mighty cold, aren't we? And we could be getting some snow. How's it looking today into tomorrow?
3: Yeah, so at the moment, pretty cloudy through the bulk of the state, although Gippsland was seeing generally clear skies, especially through East Gippsland. But we are seeing that front just starting to push into the far southwest of the state at the moment. So some shower activity in that area at the moment. We have seen some fairly light falls so far. Portland, 3.4 millimetres. Eden Hope, 2. Dartmoor, 2. Casterton, 1.8. So light falls to begin with, but we should see that picking up as we head into the rest of the afternoon, and that shower activity becoming quite extensive over the southwest district and into the central district as well. The showers will push into the Wimmera, north central, northern country and Mallee districts, but tending to see lighter falls the further north you are. So for the southwest and central districts, around 2 to 10 millimetres, but around the Otways, Bass Coast, Dandenong's Yarra Ranges and Strzelecki Ranges, looking at 5 to 15 millimetres by the end of today. Also, some local hail developing in the southwest tonight as well, and the slight chance of a thunderstorm this evening with some gusty winds in that southwestern region. Prior to the showers extending east this afternoon, we are looking at relatively mild temperatures, tops of around 17 to 20 degrees. And in terms of the east and northeast of the state, that shower activity arriving quite late tonight. So essentially a dry day for East Gippsland and the far northeast as well. In terms of that shower activity, it should actually tend to areas of rain over west and south Gippsland tonight. So really seeing that rainfall picking up there. Snowfall's developing tonight as well to about 700 or 800 metres elevation, and we do have a sheep graziers warning out for all districts apart from the Mallee, Northern Country and Wimmera districts. And so as we head into Thursday, the coldest air will be over the state during the morning. So snowfall's to about 600 metres elevation. So it does look like the Dandenong Ranges could see some snow flurries, the Grampians potentially some flurries there, although not a lot of moisture left in that region when the coldest air arrives. And then also the Macedon Ranges could see some flurries. In terms of the north of the state on Thursday, does look mostly dry, so the focus of that rainfall will be those southern and mountain districts. And again, around the Otways, Bass Coast, Dandenongs, Yarra Ranges and Strzelecki Ranges. Also that local hail and thunder as well in the south during the morning. It should tend to clear into the afternoon. And the snow level, as I mentioned, initially about 600 metres, but rising throughout the day. So very cold, quite windy as well in terms of our top temperatures. Generally 10 to 14 degrees, but struggling into double figures in some areas, especially around Ballarat. Then as we head into Friday, we are going to see the showers continue in the south, but the falls really dropping away. So Thursday we could see another 5 to 15 in the south, but dropping away on Friday. Staying mostly dry in the north of the state, temperatures do

0: pick up a little bit as well, looking at tops around 15 to 18 degrees on Friday. And then through the weekend, we see the next high just approaching Tasmania quite slowly. So we will maintain a southerly airstream. On Saturday, some shower activity over southern parts, but not much in it. Temperatures around 16 to 19. Sunday, we do see that light shower activity continuing in the south, but tending to contract to Gippsland during the day, dry in the north, and temperatures picking up by a degree or two compared to Saturday. And then early next week, looks like quite settled weather developing over the state with that high pushing to the east of Tasmania. We will see the winds tending easterly, so likely to have some fog patches around each morning. Just a slight watch on some frost as well, but the temperatures do start to pick up, looking at tops around 19 to 23 as we get into the early and middle part of next week.
1: Yeah, so a fair bit going on there, but not huge rainfall totals now. I've got questions coming from that southwest again about how much they might have, Camperdown, Warrnambool, Colac type spots on the text line. Any information for those guys?
0: Yeah, so around those areas for the rest of today, around 5 to 10, locally up to 15, probably more likely around that Otway region and towards Warrnambool as well, so nearer the coast. And then for tomorrow, again, the Otways region, about 5 to 10, maybe 15, but then dropping away a little bit further north and west to about 2 to 5. So certainly that West Gippsland region looks really wet tonight into tomorrow, perhaps 15 to 30 millimetres in that area by the end of Thursday. But unfortunately, further west and north, those totals do drop away significantly.
1: Well, I hope that helps you for those guys like Kev and Mark who are texting from down there that way. Just before I let you go to Michael, early next week, there doesn't seem like there's a lot on the radar there.
0: No, that's right. So that high jumps to the east of Tasmania Monday into Tuesday. And then it looks like for the rest of the week, it'll just be quite slow moving. So conditions warming up, staying dry, but potentially a frontal system around the 15th or 16th. So prior to that, it does look quite warm and dry as well.
1: Michael, thanks very much for your time.
0: Thanks, Warwick.
1: Michael Efron there, Senior Forecaster at the Bureau of Meteorology, taking you through the forecast there. Remember, you can always get those texts in with questions for the Bureau. Plenty of your responses coming in on the major fuel announcements. If you're just joining us and you want to give us your view, 1300 977 222. We've been hearing from the federal and the state governments today with two big fuel fertiliser announcements. The first, federally, next week's federal budget will include a more than $10 billion fuel security and resilience package. It'll include $7.5 billion worth of financial support and loans for a fuel and fertiliser security scheme and $3.2 billion for a government-owned fuel security reserve. Anthony Albanese, the Prime Minister, says the package is aimed at ensuring Australia has at least 50 days of fuel supply and storage of diesel and aviation fuel. A lot more detail still to come on what it means in fertiliser, but we'll try and get that to you. I'll put in a request for the Federal Agriculture Minister. Hopefully we can hear some in the coming days. State-wise, also announced today at a refinery, a 10 million litre diesel security, a strategic fuel reserve, I should say, for the agriculture sector. So not to be used now, but 10 million litres will be on hand in Victoria for farming if the fuel situation gets worse. And by worse, the government says we're at stage two now on the federal restrictions in terms of where we're at in a fuel plant with the Strait of Hormuz closed and fuel supply difficult to Australia. If we get to stage four, which is where we sort of enter the world of rationing, that's when the government can call on this reserve. They say it's about 2 weeks' worth of supply. The VFF says it's about 9 days' worth of supply to Victorian agriculture, and that is a sticking point for many of you with the minister quipping that they might be arguing over business days' worth of weekends, and many of you pointing out on the text line that farming is a seven-day-a-week venture. We'll take those as a comment. If you want to make those, you can give us a call, 1300 977 222. A lot more text coming in too, but let's go to John Bennett, who's at Lawlight near Kenaiva, in the very west of the state.

0: Thank you. Out on the sprayer right now. John, welcome back to the Country Hour.
1: G'day, Warwick. Thank you.
0: So for you, when you're farming a long way, obviously, from Melbourne and capitals, to hear there's a strategic reserve for agriculture, firstly, the Victorian announcement, does that give you some surety?
1: Look, I think it's a very positive announcement, Warwick. You can't fault that. I think it's good to see some attention on, you know, policy in that area. There's no doubt about it. To put it in perspective, I think probably a medium to large mixed cropping farm in the Wimmera would be using approximately 300,000 litres of diesel per annum. You know, times that by three and there's 1 million litres. Now, understandably, that's, you know, the 10 million litres is not to run a farm for a year, but just to, you know, to provide security when there's a roadblock with fuel. So, I think it's very positive. I think the only thing I did wonder about was hopefully we're not all competing for that diesel on the same market. I mean, the Victorian government rings their fuel supplier and says they want 10 million litres of diesel. But the minister did say that was already in the system. But I would imagine that, you know, there'd be more strategic about actually putting their surplus together and not having us competing, agriculture competing with the government for the fuel.
0: Yeah, working out how to disseminate it, I suppose, or get it into the market at a time when things are tight, that's going to be the difficult bit, right? You're going to have to pick the agriculture that needs fuel at that time to be, I suppose, first in line for that fuel compared to, say, other ventures. And the minister says she wants to work with the industry on that, but that's where more detail will be required, I guess.
1: Yeah, and look, it acknowledges the fact that, you know, Victoria produces 30% of the nation's food, and look, it is about food security, really, and keeping the wheels rolling on machinery at critical times of the year. And obviously agriculture is intrinsically linked to the transport industry as well, so very important that, you know, there's other things that to be considered as well. But, I think it's a very positive announcement. I have thought for a little while that it would be clever of the government to offer incentives to, you know, to encourage fuel storage on farm. Look, probably we don't have enough on our farm, and we can hold, you know, I think we can actually hold about 40,000 litres, and that's probably not enough. I can't tell you what percentage that is of our total usage, but we need to increase what we can hold on farm as well, I think. So it'd be good to see some incentives around maybe instant asset write-off for fuel storage.
0: The VFF talked about that just before as well, and that's what they're pushing for with government. Is that on government to do for you, though, or is that on a business that's using 300,000 litres of diesel to do for itself?
1: Well, it is indeed, Warwick. I don't think we can actually step away from our responsibilities, but it'd be very clever for government, because then industry would be holding the inventory. So it's a bit like the government now talking about fuel supplies, but you actually put a roof on your house when the sun's shining. So if the government actually, if we'd have thought about as a nation having some fuel security when, you know, we're importing it all from other countries. If we'd have thought about that when fuel was $1.50 a litre instead of $3 a litre, imagine how good that would look on the government's asset books at the moment. So I think the same thing for farming. If this was hand in hand with government and we're encouraging fuel storage on farms, it's clever policy on behalf of government.
0: And just quickly, if I can get a comment of you on the federal government package announced today, $10 billion fuel and fertiliser, wanting to increase storage here, wanting to look at more refineries again, funnily enough, just a few years after we closed a couple. But in terms of thinking strategically about spending money on security of fuel and fertiliser, is that important to you as a farmer?
1: Absolutely. The fertiliser one, you know, people did actually start producing biodiesel, you know, 10 or 15 years ago. But yeah, absolutely. The fertiliser probably one is the one that's critical. Fertiliser is the largest expense in any grain farm. So that's the one. And we can't operate without phosphorus. And we were, you know, the price of nitrogen increased, that doubled from COVID, and that's doubled again. So, I mean, those costs, you know, to put some security in that system, I think that critically underpins what we're doing as an industry.
0: And just before I let you go, you're out in the cedar at the moment, aren't you? How's the crop going in? How are conditions looking where you are?
1: Oh, you'd hate to say things are perfect, Warwick, because something will fall.

0: off the, something, the wheel will fall off this afternoon, but it's fantastic. We've just had between 20 and 35 mil across the our farms in the Wimmera. It'll germinate all the crop we've sown, and it'll let us get the cropping finished. And look, that's 9/10 of the job, getting it in on time and getting it to emerge. So I'm very happy.
1: Saying things are perfect in farming, you're probably like saying it's quiet in journalism. You never bodes well, John Bennett. But thanks very much for the chat. It's been really interesting to get in the mind of an ag business and what these announcements mean. So I appreciate your time.
0: No worries at all. Thanks, Warren.
1: John Bennett speaking to you, Law Light out near Kenaiva, speaking to you about some of the announcements that we've had today. A lot of your texts coming in, and we've neglected a lot of them. So let's go through a few of these. Ron says, shame we should have thought of all of this years ago. Rusty says, nothing from the government's giving me confidence. Tony says, plantations are considered agriculture. There goes the fuel. Well, Tony, I suppose that's the point that we're hearing from government, is there has to be a strategic way how you roll out the 10 million litres if the worst happens and we get to that point. How that's done, well, that's going to be the interesting bit. Weedy says they're just softening us up with diesel reserves before they roll out the concessional gains tax to ruin family farm succession, a tax on already taxed assets. Craig says, what a circus this is. Closing the barn after the horse has done the first furlong. The IEA says 90 days minimum reserve. That's what we need, and we need to produce our own fuel and fert. Just one day after the budget, says Jimmy. Have they already blown it? Well, no. I suppose this is actually where some of these announcements come in and around a budget, but it's interesting it wasn't in a pre-budget sort of announcement. 50-day supply with that, with these government organising, I'll believe it, when it's sitting in the tank in Australia, says that one. And we heard from the government about that, but I'll take your point. And then a lot of talk about the Emergency Services Volunteers Fund and some anger at what the minister was talking about. Tim from Cavendish, for example, with the minister saying that where's the money going to come from to fund emergency services. Tim offers nearly $600 million on the Commonwealth Games, $13 million on machete bins, $4.5 billion on the Westgate Tunnel, $26 billion on the North East Link, $300 million on treaty, $79 million on sobering up centres. There's a few examples of where fire services money could come from, says Tim in Cavendish. And a whole lot more coming in. I'll try and get a few more to you. In the meantime, we better go to markets because I've got to go to those too. Let's go to sheep and lambs to start things off. Graham Pymer's at Horsham.
2: Good afternoon, everyone. Both lamb and sheep supply each with 3,750 lambs and 850 sheep yarded. Quality was mostly good, with the usual buying group operating in a generally firm market. Medium and heavy trade weight lambs sold from 238 to 278, and the heavy weights from 330 to 410. Merino lambs sold 250 to 330, and Dorper types from 228 to 302. Feeders and restockers are active, paying 181 to 300, from 71 to 179 for lighter drafts, 128 to 245 for merino lambs. The sheep sold to keen demand, but were just 850 yarded. They were similar last week. Merino used to 272, crossbred used 270, merino weathers 256. Light trade lambs sold to 258, averaging 1155. Medium trade weights from 238 to 278, 1100 cents. Export weights sold 275 to 302, to average 1070. And extra heavy lambs, 330 to 410 at 1,030. Medium sheep sold from 138 to 201, averaging 670. And Graham Pymer at Horsham from LA.
1: Glad we got to you, Graham. Let's go to Bairnsdale Cattle. G'day, Brendan Fletcher.
3: G'day, Warwick. Numbers increased to 380. That's 180 more, with the usual buyers operating selectively in a dearer market in places. Quality improved with a better selection of young cattle, a mixed selection of grown, and a smaller proportion of cows. Young cattle to feed on sold to stronger competition with little trade demand. Grown cattle lifted 20 to 30 cents. Cows sold 10 to 20 cents dearer, with processors loading cows for an estimated 665 to 756 cents a kilogram carcass weight. Veal is sold from 350 to 434. Yearling feeder steers 460 to 470. Yearling heifers to feed and restock 352 to 439. Grown steers and bullocks 436 to 440. Manufacturing steers 330 to 427. Most light and medium weight cows 266 to 355. Heavyweights 310 to 388. Heavy bulls 390 to 455. This is Brandon Fletcher reporting for MLA.
1: And Chris

0: Big news at Hamilton. Take it away, Chris.
1: Thanks, Warwick. Hamilton agents yarded 7,100 lambs together with 3,200 sheep. Quality at the top end was similar to last week's offering. However, not all the regular buying group were present and not all were fully active in a market that was stronger. For heavier lambs over 26 kilos by $10 to $15 in places, the lighter, better quality trade lambs remained generally firm to slightly dearer. Most trade lambs averaging between 1,100 and 1,300 cents a kilogram carcass weight. Light lambs 12 to 16 kilos sold from $200 to $256 per head, while trade lambs 18 to 22, $240 to $259. Lambs in the 22 to 26 kilo range selling from $260 to $309 per head. Heavier trade lambs making from $304 to $360. Sheep also sold to very strong competition to be dearer again by $10 per head and slightly more in places. Most sheep averaging between 850 and 950 cents a kilogram carcass weight. At Hamilton, this is Chris Agnew reporting for MLA.
0: Thanks very much for that, Chris. A couple of quick texts before we go. Manny in Maroopna says, hi, Woz. The Labor, federal and state government have had years to deal with all of this fuel supplies. Why are they doing it now? I think we're going to an election in Victoria. How about they pay down some debt, says Manny. But then there's this saying, I think we need to acknowledge the hard work of governments and what they have done, particularly over the last few months, re-fuel acquisition. A lot of talk from you, and it's fair to say it took over a lot of our program today. We'll be back to you with you tomorrow. We'll try and get some details and clarity on the fertiliser stuff from the federal government for you on the show tomorrow. Plus, we'll talk biosecurity, a big biosecurity forum.
2: Good afternoon, Nicholas Hines with ABC News. The federal government has announced a $10 billion fuel security package, which includes increasing the country's emergency stockpiles. Isabella Rowe has the details.
3: To help protect Australia against more volatility in the Middle East, Prime Minister Anthony Albanese says Tuesday's budget will include money to boost fuel stockpiles by 10 days' worth to 50 days. He's also announced $7.5 billion in loans and financial support to help supply and storage of fuel, and $3.2 billion for a government-owned fuel reserve. Along with the states, Mr Albanese says work will start on re-establishing local refineries.
4: What Australia can be certain of is that we are throwing everything at this.
3: The Prime Minister says he still wants people to conserve fuel where possible.
2: A Melbourne teacher has pleaded guilty to stabbing a school principal in a fit of rage last year. 37-year-old Kim Ramchin attacked Keysborough Secondary College principal Aaron Sykes in December after learning that his contract wouldn't be renewed. The magistrate's court heard Ramchin was wielding a kitchen knife when he entered Mr Sykes' office and attacked him with no warning. Mr Sykes suffered wounds to his face, neck and arm during the incident and has been too traumatised to return to work. Ramchin's lawyer said her client had complex mental health conditions that hadn't been diagnosed at the time. He'll be sentenced on Monday. President Donald Trump says the US will pause its operation to escort ships through the Strait of Hormuz while it works to finalise a deal with Iran. America's editor John Lyons has more from Washington.
5: President Trump announced that the United States will pause a mission he launched earlier this week. The operation, which he's dubbed Project Freedom, was designed to help guide ships through the Strait of Hormuz. The president says the pause will last for a short period of time and comes at the request of Pakistan and other nations. Despite the pause, the president says the US blockade on Iran remains fully in place. It comes as Donald Trump says great progress has been made towards a, quote, complete and final agreement with Iran. John Lyons, ABC News, Washington.
2: The federal opposition says the government should revoke the passports of Australian women and children with links to the Islamic State group that are planning on leaving Syria. The ABC understands 4 women and 9 children will arrive in Australia tomorrow. Some are expected to be arrested and charged upon their arrival, which the Federal Police Commissioner says could include terrorism or crimes against humanity offences. Shadow Home Affairs Minister John O'Dunham says it's not too late for the government to act.
6: They could revoke their travel documents. They could take them away and prevent them from being able to travel. And indeed, they could put in place those temporary exclusion orders. I do not believe that it is right for the government just to hope for the best and turn a blind eye to the risk we as a nation face by allowing these people to come back in.
2: The Victorian opposition is claiming the government has abandoned a promise to revamp a hospital in Melbourne's outer east. Former Premier Daniel Andrews to fix an

0: banned Maroondah Hospital in Ringwood East back in 2022, but yesterday's state budget didn't include funding for the project. Liberal MP Nick McGowan says the community in the Outer East deserves a good local hospital.
1: In 2022, for Premier Andrews to promise a $1.05 billion brand new hospital in Maroondah and for never a shovel to hit the ground, then of course locals have every right to be very, very disappointed.
0: A government spokesperson says planning for the hospital is well underway and has labelled the opposition's criticism misleading. In AFL news, Essendon coach Brad Scott says he applauds the AFL's decision to review club mental health resources, but is urging the league not to be too reactive. The AFL has mandated a full-time psychologist at every club in the wake of the findings surrounding Carlton's Elijah Holland's mental health episode last month. Scott says that comes with some challenges.
2: Personally, it gets very frustrating when the AFL are reactive to something and decide now you must spend on this. It's been a constant challenge that soft caps have been cut and clubs are forced to decide where to allocate money. And then the AFL have an incident and respond like this.
0: And to the weather across Victoria, some scattered showers developing from the west and extending eastwards into the evening as a cold change crosses the state, bringing a chance of snow down to 900 metres and possible isolated thunderstorms about the west coast. Tomorrow, a cold and windy day with scattered showers mainly on and south of the Divide, tending to rain in the east of the state with isolated thunderstorms possible near the coasts and snow down to 600 metres. In Melbourne, some showers developing this afternoon and cloudy with showers in the morning tomorrow. A top of just 14 tomorrow. Right now in Melbourne, it's 17 degrees. ABC News.
3: Good afternoon. Welcome to The World Today. I'm Andy Park, coming to you from Gadigal Land in Sydney. Nice to be with you. This Wednesday, a new $10 billion fuel and fertiliser security package in next week's budget, extending supply to 50 days. And at more than 1,000 kilometres, the world's longest off-road cycling trail is hard enough. Try doing it in a wheelchair. Yay,
4: well, I was a bit jealous of friends who were going out on adventures that I thought I couldn't do as a wheelchair user. And so when I had this streak of jealousy, I thought rather than sitting there feeling sorry for myself, I would, organise a big adventure.
3: Some of the women who went to Syria with ISIS fighters will be arrested and charged when they return to Australia late tomorrow. Authorities say there have been plans in place since 2015 to manage and monitor the group of 13, which includes 9 children and 4 women. But the authorities say it won't provide them any assistance to do so. Commissioner Chrissy Barrett says the children will also be asked to undergo community integration programs. Evelyn Manfield has been watching events from Parliament House in Canberra and joins me now. Evelyn, what has Home Affairs Minister Tony Burke said?
5: Minister Burke said the government became aware of this group's booking to return to Australia this morning. And then, of course, we've had that announcement this morning as well. The ABC understands they will be returning to Australia tomorrow evening. So the government has consistently said it won't provide any assistance to this group of women and children. They say that if people within this cohort have committed crimes, they can expect to face the full force of the law. But essentially what we heard from Tony Burke as well is there are very serious limits on what the government can do to prevent these citizens from returning to Australia, especially when they have passports. So this was him speaking earlier.
6: The government is not repatriating and will not repatriate. The government is not assisting and will not assist these individuals. They made an appalling, disgraceful decision. If any of these individuals find their way back to Australia, if they have committed crimes, they can expect to face the full force of the law without exception.
3: The Home Affairs Minister there. Also, the AFP Commissioner, Chrissy Barrett, said this morning that there's been plans in place for this group's return for more than a decade now. What has she had to say?
5: Yeah, she gave some detail on just what preparations have been happening, including that officials have been collecting evidence on the group in Syria. She said that evidence and information is to help determine if anyone in the group has committed Commonwealth offences, and she suggested that could include things like terrorism offences and also crimes against humanity. So she did flag that some individuals within the group could be arrested and charged.

0: charged, others could be subject to ongoing investigations, and did discuss the children as well, of course, a key part of this group, saying that they will be asked to undergo community integration programs and therapeutic support when they land back here in Australia. As for ASIO, though, they have said that the return doesn't change the national threat level, but here's what the police commissioner said earlier.
1: Some individuals will be arrested and charged. Some will face continued investigations when they arrive in Australia. And children who return in the cohort will be asked to undergo community integration programs, therapeutic support, and countering violent extremism programs.
2: That's the AFP Commissioner Chrissy Barrett there. And Evelyn, the opposition has made some criticisms of the government's handling of this case. The opposition Home Affairs Minister John O'Donoghue has pointed out that those support programs, particularly for children, are not mandatory. What else has been raised by the opposition?
0: Yeah, this has long been a really intense political issue. As you said, we heard from Jonathan Dunningham a little bit earlier, raising questions about just what monitoring was going to be in place, where the group is going to be settled, the cost of monitoring and things like that. The opposition has been really critical of this process, even asking the government to revoke their travel documents. Now, that is a really contentious sort of issue. We heard not long ago from an international law expert saying there's really nothing the government can do to legally stop them. So, look, this will continue to be a high-profile case, as it has been for a while now. The group were in Damascus, essentially in limbo after having left that refugee camp, not sure if they were going to be able to come back to Australia, but today getting confirmation that they will return tomorrow. Opposition leader Angus Taylor spoke a short time ago.
3: I think the question now is, what's going to happen when these people arrive? What's it going to cost Australian taxpayers? I mean, we hear reports of $2 million a person. I mean, what is it going to cost Australian taxpayers? I think it's time for the government to be upfront and clear with the Australian people about how this is going to work.
2: That's Opposition Leader Angus Taylor. Before him, Evelyn Manfield in Canberra. Well, next week's federal budget will now include a $10 billion boost to fuel security as the Iran war continues. The Prime Minister says a permanent government-owned fuel and fertiliser reserve will extend onshore reserves of fuel to at least 50 days. The funding promise comes amid warnings from the Reserve Bank that big spending will fuel inflation, and also the federal government's cut to funding for the Inland Rail project. Here's Stephanie Smale.
4: After weeks of uncertainty about Australia's fuel supplies and whether they would last, the federal government has announced a plan.
5: This will support an overall expansion of Australia's onshore fuel reserves to ensure at least 50 days of fuel supply and storage of diesel and aviation fuel.
4: The Prime Minister, Anthony Albanese, says next week's budget will set aside more than $7 billion for a fuel and fertiliser security facility and around $3 billion to establish a government-owned reserve of about 1 billion litres of fuel. He says there will also be funding to investigate whether more fuel refining projects could happen here.
5: There is uncertainty about events in the Middle East and, of course, therefore uncertainty about the implications for the impact here in Australia. But what Australians can be certain of is that we are throwing everything at this.
4: As plans to secure fuel are outlined, regional communities in New South Wales and Queensland are reeling over the scrapping of part of the Inland Rail project, a major freight rail corridor that would have stretched from Melbourne to Brisbane.
6: There's a massive amount of fuel trucks being used, and they go directly through my hometown of Millmerran, and I think that's dangerous.
4: Paul Antonio is the former mayor of Toowoomba in southern Queensland. He says the 1,600-kilometre inland rail plan was supposed to deliver faster freight with less emissions, and he points out the current system won't cope long term.
6: The freight task will treble by 2050. So something has to happen. Where it goes, I don't know.
4: The region's business leaders aren't happy either. April Kavanagh is the chair of the Toowoomba and Surat Basin Enterprise Board.
7: In the current fuel crisis, where we know that rail is $35 cheaper per tonne compared to roads, and $110 million cheaper per annum compared to roads, on ageing road infrastructure. It's just really hard to see how this makes economic

0: sense.
1: The Federal Infrastructure Minister, Catherine King, argues cost blowouts left her no choice and plans for everything north of Parkes are on ice indefinitely. She says there will be more spending on the existing rail network that mostly hugs the coast to help get more freight on trains heading north.
2: But I want the existing network to work. It has been down a number of days, whether it's been from floods, whether it's been from signalling failures and a range of things in terms of that network. So reprioritising some of the money that would have gone south from Parkes.
1: As regional communities grapple with the inland rail overhaul, the Treasurer Jim Chalmers is talking down pre-budget concerns that more government spending will fuel inflation.
3: The point that we have been making throughout the course of this week, before yesterday's decision and this morning after it, is that there's not a heap of extra stimulus spending in the budget. In fact, we're winding back spending overall.
1: AMP Chief Economist Shane Oliver says reining in government spending would be the right move.
4: You know, if you're going to do more stimulus, that's the thing you do ahead of the next election, but that's 2 years away.
5: Right.
4: They should be focusing on the economics alone right now, and the economics calls for the Reserve Bank and the government working together to try and take pressure off inflation and therefore avoiding that extra stimulus being pumped in.
6: AMP Chief Economist Shane Oliver ending that report by Stephanie Smale. I'm Andy Park. 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You can subscribe to the podcast for all of our stories. Just search for The World Today. New data shows 8.5 million working age Australians now rely on some form of support when illness or injury stops them working. That's 2 million more Australians than there were a decade ago. The surge isn't being driven by larger payouts, but more claims, and mental illness is now one of the biggest drivers. National Work reporter Bronwyn Herbert.
7: Lauren Framer loved her job working as a stage manager in Sydney on major musical theatre productions. But her ability to work changed dramatically after contracting long COVID.
8: There was so much of my job where you've got to be so focused for, you know, the duration of a musical. So, you know, 3 hours, and I just wasn't able to do that. I was very mentally unwell.
7: Lauren eventually resigned and moved back to Melbourne to be closer to family.
8: I just, started to get quite scared about what was, happening to me. So it took a while to, I guess, understand like that I had long COVID, and then even longer to then get, medical help as well.
7: The turning point came financially when she found out she qualified for partial income support.
8: And I had no idea if long COVID was even coverable at that stage, because it's very hard to prove. And I just, had no idea if it would be recognised as an illness. So fortunately it was, and I was able to get on a partial claim.
7: Lauren's story is increasingly common. New data shows more than 8.5 million Australians now rely on various forms of income support, from employer-funded sick leave to workers' compensation, life insurance to early superannuation withdrawals.
9: There are 2 million more Australians that are leaning on income support because they can't work due to injury or illness, and that's 2 million more than there were a decade ago.
7: Christine Cupid is the Chief Executive of the Council of Australian Life Insurers.
9: We're now faced with a major national productivity challenge. It's not just an individual part of the system being overwhelmed. The entire safety net's under pressure.
7: Ross Isles from Monash University led the research and is Chief Research Advisor at Superfriend.
10: One thing that we do know is that, and we see this in the data across different systems, is that mental health seems to be having a bigger toll on people's ability to work.
7: Experts argue the solution isn't less support, but earlier, better coordinated help while people are still connected to work.
10: And what we've tried to do in this report is actually pull it all together to give us the best picture of this is the situation when we're providing income support. It's then about identifying, are there ways we can do this better? And that's where the system's talking to each other. That's where making sure there's connected data, future improvements that we can look at so we can help people get back to work sooner.
7: For Lauren Framer, she's now working 9 hours a week in client support at the same allied health clinic that once treated her.
8: I would say I'm like maybe 40% back to where I was before getting sick. I've recently just started seeing a lot of rapid improvements, so I'm hoping I've turned a corner.
6: That's long COVID sufferer Lauren Framer, ending that report by Bronwyn Herbert. And speaking about mental health, the AFL

0: Has promised to improve its protocols around mental health in the wake of a high-profile incident involving a player last month. Carlton's Elijah Holland suffered what's being described as a mental health episode during a match against Collingwood. He sat out the last quarter and was later admitted to hospital. The league has also fined the Carlton Football Club $75,000, arguing he should have been removed from play earlier in the game. Here's Bridget Fitzgerald.
1: While poor mental health can affect anyone, there's a unique level of scrutiny that comes with being a professional athlete.
2: A lot of the time in sport in this country, we play the man and not the ball. And there's a lot of comments made about players and athletes personally by too many people.
1: Jackie Lauder is a sport and performance psychologist. She's worked with a number of professional sporting codes, including the AFL.
2: I've been pushing for years on every club board, executive, staff member, player to get mental health first aid training, to have some sort of understanding, but it's been resourcing and funding that's been pushed back.
1: Last month, Carlton player Elijah Hollands sparked welfare concerns when he displayed erratic behaviour during a match against Collingwood. The incident's been described as a mental health episode by the club, with Hollands admitted to hospital 5 days later. On Tuesday, the AFL announced sweeping changes to its mental health protocols for both the AFL men's and the AFLW, including a mandate that all clubs employ a full-time psychologist, a review of club caps to increase funding for health services, and establishing a wellbeing committee. Jackie Lauder says the move should strengthen existing guidelines.
2: So there's been recommendations as to every club needs to have a psychologist. There's no mandate on the qualifications of that psychologist, the experience of that psychologist.
1: Former AFL player turned advocate Tom Boyd retired at just 23, struggling with his mental health. He says he's keen to see how the new protocols work in practice.
3: There's a priority set that sits within professional sport, and then there's a priority set that sits within the medical community. And the closer that we can align those two things together to get the best outcomes for people, not just in the short term, but for a sustainable period of time, the better off we'll all be, I think.
1: Tom Boyd says one of the challenges the AFL needs to overcome is a reluctance among players to ask for help.
3: And if you ask them to opt into things or to put themselves at risk of missing selection or to, you know, maybe, you know, show that they're not bulletproof, there is going to be a lot of hesitation from a lot of players, I think, to do that.
1: The AFL's also fined the Carlton Football Club $75,000 for allowing Elijah Hollands to continue playing during the Collingwood match and for bringing the game into disrepute. The fine will be paid to the AFL's mental health partner, Headspace, a youth mental health organisation. Jason Trethewen is the Headspace CEO.
4: The AFL, like many of us across the community, are responding to the evolving needs of people and players in this context in relation to always trying to do better with supporting their mental health and wellbeing needs.
1: Jason Trethewen says the AFL and players have an important role in reducing stigma in the community.
4: So I think if the AFL is creating a strategic intention for clubs and for all across the AFL industry, that it's okay to express some vulnerability and some levels of distress and what they're going through. First of all, it shouldn't impact on the way the club views them, because that would be, you know, stigma towards mental health. So some players, I have no doubt, would be holding back from, you know, telling their whole story perhaps. But when they do, they've got they can get the right levels of support to help them in the next step.
1: AFL CEO Andrew Dillon has confirmed there's a WorkSafe investigation underway.
0: Bridget Fitzgerald there. Well, farmers in Western and South Australia say they desperately need access to stronger poisonous bait to control a growing mouse plague. Some grain growers are reporting thousands of mice per hectare, and the big fear is that it's only getting worse. Here's David Sparks.
5: Authorities say mouse numbers are growing fast on the Adelaide Plains and on the York Peninsula in South Australia. And things are even worse in parts of WA, especially on the mid-west coast around Geraldton, the central wheatbelt area, and around Esperance on WA's south coast. Jeff Cosgrove is a farmer in Mingenew, 400 kilometres north of Perth.
6: Probably as bad as it's ever been. I've had mouse infestations in the past. But yeah, I've never seen so many burrows and so many active mice in the paddocks, especially at night time. I've seen in places where the mice have actually been extracting the seed out of the ground once it's been sown. We're sort of right in the middle of seeding at the moment. And as soon as the seed is finishing the paddock, we turn around right behind it and apply

0: spades to try and minimise that damage.
1: At the moment, farmers are mainly using a poisonous zinc phosphide bait called ZP25. But they're finding it's not strong enough to get the job done. And a bait called ZP50, which has twice the dose of the same poison, is much more effective. Problem is, ZP50 is tightly regulated, and only a few farmers have been able to get emergency access. Luckily for Jeff Cosgrove, he's one of them.
0: Yeah, we're refused ZP25. We've had to go back over and reapply.
1: And so are most grain growers in the affected areas, are most of them stuck on the ZP25?
0: I'd say most are. There's only a limited volume of the ZP50 available. And if I'm correct, it's nowhere near enough to cover the area that's affected by mice at the moment, that's for sure.
1: These baits are regulated by the Australian Pesticides and Veterinary Medicines Authority. A spokesperson told the ABC it's received and is assessing applications for emergency use permits for the higher strength ZP50. The spokesperson says decisions are based on a rigorous scientific assessment of safety and efficacy, including the impacts on animals and the environment. Steve Henry is a research officer with the CSIRO, specialising in mice.
2: It's really important that the first bait that a mouse discovers is a lethal dose, because from work that we did in the lab, if mice get a sublethal dose, they stop taking the bait. So if the first

0: Oh, got you clear.
1: We've totally got you 100%.
0: You are looking great.
2: The 1,000-kilometre trail stretches from Mundaring, about 34 kilometres east of Perth, to Western Australia's southernmost point, before ending in the coastal city of Albany. The difficult track snakes through dense forest, steep mountains and soft dunes.
3: The track was rough, and I actually hadn't even thought about it before we started, so I had no expectations.
2: Claire Riley was diagnosed with MS 9 years ago. It's an autoimmune disease which attacks the body's central nervous system, disrupting critical signals between your brain and

0: feeling sorry for myself, I would, organise a big adventure.
1: Claire Riley is now the first person in the world to complete the Mudabiddy Trail in a wheelchair. It took Claire and her husband, Jay Riley, 18 months of preparation before they felt ready to take on the challenge.
2: Oh my God, very narrow.
1: Training on similar tracks, such as the Yuyangs, a mountain range in Victoria.
3: We just came over this bridge. The bridge is only as wide as my front tyres, so we did it.
1: But the record wasn't without its challenges.
0: The few problems that we had were the chain coming off, which happens on a regular bike as well. Sticks were the cause of that. And I then had our friend and my husband jump underneath and put the chain back on. I did flip it twice and ended up with a black eye on day one.
1: Her husband, Jay Riley, says the trek was all his wife's idea.
4: I'm pretty adventurous and I will just happily go along with anything that she wants to do adventure-wise.
1: More than 37,000 Australians are living with multiple sclerosis, and experts say that number is on the rise. Rowan Greenland is the CEO of MS Australia.
5: Yes, we've seen a very large increase in prevalence of multiple sclerosis in Australia over the past few years. It's risen from 25,600 in 2017 to 37,700 today. So that increase is quite disturbing.
1: Claire Riley hopes to raise $100,000 to fund further research on multiple sclerosis.
6: The whole point was to raise awareness for multiple sclerosis and disability in general. The conversations are always so interesting because I feel as though everyone knows someone who has had MS, or they know someone who knows someone. Everyone's got a connection.
7: What a legend. MS advocate Claire Riley there, ending that report by Kathleen O'Connor and Paul Cook. And that's all from the World Today team this Wednesday. Thanks for your company. I hope you can join me at the same time tomorrow. I'm Andy Park. Have a great day.
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13: 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Afternoons with me.

to fresh southwesterly change, extending from the southwest in the afternoon and evening. Coming up next, Ralph McTell. Do you remember this beautiful song, The Streets of London?

0: something to make you change your mind.
1: Oh, so many memories of my childhood when I hear that song, The Streets of London by Ralph McTell. What a song. The UK musical legend is here in Australia, touring for the first time in 50 years, and he joins me now. Hello, Ralph.
2: Hello, Leverage. It's very nice to talk to you. I'm just thinking of that song. I was 24 when I recorded that. There's been some years. I think my voice broke again after someone's through, but lovely to hear it again anyway.
1: It is such a joyful, beautiful song, and I can't tell you the memories it brought back to me. Ralph, we're thrilled to have you here. I've got to ask you, why has it taken 50 years?
2: Well, I've been here. This is my 16th visit, actually, Bridget, to be truthful. I've been coming regularly fairly regularly since 1975, when I actually had the coincidence of a new version of the song was a hit, and I played in my first gig in Australia was the Sydney Opera House, and I fell in love with Australia then, and I've been coming back as often as I possibly could over the years. So this is my 16th visit.
1: Oh, I got that wrong. You haven't been here for 5 years, not 50.
2: 5 years. Yeah, you missed a zero. But, I mean, the thing is that I kind of decided before somebody tells me I'm too old to do this stuff anymore, I love playing, and I'm really looking forward to all the shows I'm doing here. But I think I want to make the decision as to when I stop touring and doing these long-distance journeys. And so I've sort of said, well, this is probably going to be my last trip to Australia for work. I might be back for holidays, but for playing, I think this is a good age to stop. I'm 81 now, so there you go.
1: No, Ralph, you're 81. And look, I went to see Paul McCartney, and he was about 84 when he did his concert.
2: Yeah, so he's still, even older than me. Yeah,
1: you've got a few left in you, I think.
2: Oh, I think so, yeah.
1: It must be hard, though, touring. I mean, it's hard travelling these days anyway. Are you finding it more difficult as you get older?
2: I think it's just a bit stressful, and, you know, I've been doing it as part of the job, and everybody forgets that. They think it's all beer and Skittles, as I used to say, or it's all wine and adoration. It's not. There's a lot of hours in the day, but getting somewhere.
1: Yes.
2: And we all know what airports are like and that sort of thing. And I always think that the playing part is the bonus at the end. I was talking to Tom Paxton recently when we were in Dublin together, and he was saying, he's 86, so he's only just stopped. He said to me, we don't get paid to do music. That's a joy. He said, we get paid for travelling and hanging out at airports. So I think that's true, yeah.
1: Well, lots of lovely texts coming in about you, Ralph McTell. This is from Judith. Thank you for playing the song. I don't think it ever loses its poignancy. I remember being played on 774 when I was a little girl. And another one from Joe. I sang this in year 7 at Kooi Rup High School vocal group many moons ago, and the memories are flooding back. And that's the sort of feeling I have about it as well. Now, Ralph, it's more than just music, though. Your show involves a bit of chatting too.
2: Well, yeah, I think that it's like a box. There's no place to hide on the stage, you know, when you're just with a guitar. So I love to. What I started to do was, often I think the songs have more than one level of meaning. And so I started telling people, if they're a bit obscure, why I'm writing it in this way. And then those stories about the background to the songs, or the pre-story, became part of the show. And I have a little voice in my ear from my sound engineer saying, you've been talking for 4 minutes, Ralph, get a song in, you know, or something, you know.

0: in songs. But I love to demystify the songs because the creative process is different for everybody. But I look for something that I think, oh, that's a subject. And then I try to find the poetry within it, or the punchline within it, or the secondary meaning. And then I start work. And sometimes I have a tune and that has been running around my head for ages on the guitar and write words to it. So there's no fixed method, but all the songs have got a little story behind them, and that's been sort of become part of the show now.
1: Well, Tony has given us a call from South Caulfield. Tony, you're a fan of Ralph's?
2: Yes, I went to see him down at Woodend on Monday, and it was fantastic in a sort of a rebuilt building, and very intimate, but it was fantastic, and I've always been a fan of Ralph's.
1: Oh, that's nice to hear. Good
0: yeah,
1: on you.
0: It was a... Lovely. Thank you very much, Tony.
1: Yeah, and Helen said she's seen you twice at the Port Fairy Folk Festival, so you've got lots of fans here in Melbourne. There is no doubt about it. I got a text from Patsy, who's got cross with me, saying, Bridge, come on, you can't say that's a joyful song, Streets of London. It's sad, haunting and powerful, but it brings me joy because it reminds me of my childhood, and that's what music's about, isn't it?
0: It certainly is. I mean, anything that triggers a good feeling. And I think, you know, I was so young when I wrote that. I mean, honestly, I was in Paris in 1965, busking, and with a mate of mine. And we were pretty down on our uppers, I got to be honest. But we managed to get a room at night. But looking at some of the people sleeping out rough, it was going to be called Streets of Paris. And then I changed my mind and thought, well, the same situation exists in London. And I know that much better, so it became Streets of London, you know, and yeah, long time ago anyway.
1: Well, Andy says he saw you in Accrington, Lancashire in about 1975. Do you remember that gig?
0: Well, not really, but I remember Accrington were out of the Football League then. I think they were back in now, Accrington Stanley Football Club. I once played there in 1964 with a bluegrass group, and we were so nervous. We got through the first half in about 40 minutes, and we ran out of numbers, so we did the same set in the second half, and nobody noticed.
1: Nobody knew the difference. That's funny.
0: No.
1: Well, Daria has just pointed out, did you know there's a punk version of your song?
0: Yes,
1: Streets.
0: Oh yes, I did. The Anti-Nowhere League.
1: That's it. Yep,
0: I couldn't believe it. One night I was playing away in the show, and their agent had arranged them to sit in the front row. There was a bloke with an iron collar and chains around his neck, pinned to his trousers, and they were just sprawled out, you know, like being punky and everything. But they turned out to be lovely fellas, and they actually made it into number 55 in the charts or something.
1: Oh, you know, you've made it when your song goes punk on you. Well, yeah. Ralph, we are very excited that you are playing this Friday at Melbourne Recital Centre. There are still a couple of tickets left if you go to ralphmctell.co.uk. Ralph, a pleasure to talk to you, and all the very best.
0: Thank you, Bridget. Thank you very much. It's been a joy.
1: Yeah,
0: thanks a lot.
1: Thank you. That is the wonderful Ralph McTell. And that song, oh my gosh, Streets of London, it brings me to tears, but it also causes me joy. And you know what? When we speak of joy, we speak the joy of music. Dylan Lewis is in here to give me a bit of a piano lesson, I think. That is coming up next. We want to know the first songs you learnt on the piano. 1300 222 774.
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0: And one man who cannot live without the joy of music is my Wednesday guest. Every Wednesday he joins me to celebrate music. And that is, of course, Double J's Dylan Lewis, whose afternoon program goes off at about 3 o'clock. And Dylan is busily plugging in something. I'm not sure what. Don't like to ask. Hello, Dylan.
1: When you say it goes off.
0: Yeah, your show goes
1: three.
0: Off.
1: Goes off at three.
0: I mean, off as in good off.
1: It goes off.
0: Oh, off.
1: No, yeah, in a good way.
0: Oh, no. I wasn't saying it's going off like bad milk. I said it goes off.
1: Yeah, I just wanted to confirm.
0: Oh, gosh, yeah.
2: No. I'm plugging things in.
0: I mean, I just never miss it. What's wrong with your roadies? My roadies, as I did have to. I'll get in trouble saying this, but I did have to name them after Jim Carrey. And his mate, Dumb and Dumber, when they were here trying to put that together in the nicest way. It's a film and it's funny. Now, Dylan, I happened to tell you just last week that I'd started piano lessons and you've really taken it on board.
1: I'm so excited for you. I just know what the joy of music really, really means to many, many people, including myself and my family and, you know, the listeners of Double J and clearly the listeners
0: of the ABC.
1: Of the ABC.
0: Well, you play the piano. It's one of your many instruments that you have mastered.
1: Look, I dabble. And for me, the piano's... At first, you know, when I was learning piano back in the day, it was a little bit of a chore, but it was only a chore because I had to learn some things that I just thought were boring.
0: Like scales.
1: And I didn't realise how important that would be later on. So I'm glad I have that foundation.
0: Well, I've said to my teacher, I don't want scales. I've made it very clear.
1: I don't think you need to, because I think that the best way in, and the way I've sort of encouraged my kids to get into music, has been to start by learning songs that you love.
0: Because
1: then you can do that, and you can do it for friends, and you can perform that.
0: Yes.
1: Or you can do it for yourself, and that's one of the most beautiful times.
0: That's what I'm doing.
1: That's what you're doing. So you've got a piano.
0: I've got a piano. But look, I learned as a kid, but I just lost it. My grandmother was a concert pianist. She was a very clever pianist. She taught me, but I lost it. My sister's a really good pianist. So quietly, I've just started on my own, and I'm just starting to remember which is a C and which is an A, and F sharp still throwing.
1: I mean, that's helpful along the way, and you know, if you ever want to start reading music or anything like that, that's helpful. But the best thing to do is just start by playing, I reckon, playing by ear.
0: What if you can't play by ear?
1: They call that the Suzuki method.
0: Does everyone play by ear, though, or can they?
1: Well, I mean, how are you learning at the moment?
0: I'm learning.
1: Where have you got dots on a page?
0: Well, I'm saying, no, I've got my teacher, I say, I want to play this, and she brings an easy version of it. I am reading the music because I don't have the ear yet.
1: But you know what the song's supposed to sound like.
0: Yes.
1: And once you start combining that teaching of the dots on the page with your love and the passion of the music, that's when it starts to become the magic thing, and that's when you can sit at home and go, oh, I've got a little bit of technique now. I know that makes a chord. I know C, E, G makes a chord.
0: Was that C, G, E?
1: And then you can sort of make that shape and do it somewhere else and see how that sounds. And it sounds quite nice. And then you can go back again and you can start just mucking around at home. This is what I do to relax. Just sitting around having a little bit of a... Was my mic not on the whole time?
0: Having a tinker.
1: Was I just chatting away in
0: the corner? No, I can hear everything you're saying. I hope everyone else can. So Dylan, you're so right. It's all about the songs you play. So what do you reckon are good songs? And I'd love to hear from you. Piano, what are the songs you learnt when you were starting your piano lessons? 1300 222 774. It is the joy of music. And what do you reckon?
1: Well, I did start with, honestly, some boring things, but then that was all part of learning the technique. And I can remember going over and over trying to learn this. I'll see if it's still in my head. Had to learn that on
0: each end.
1: It's not even anything good. I had tantrums about that for months because it's a canon, because one hand is supposed to play the same thing as the other hand, but at different times. And I haven't tried to play it since.
0: No.
1: I was probably about 8 years old and had the tantrum because it's triggering for me.
0: Right.
1: But I was starting with the yucky stuff. But then when I discovered, piano can sound beautiful and it doesn't have to be really hard to sound beautiful.
0: Yes.
1: And I was discovering artists, and I'm not ashamed to say that I was really into Richard Clayderman.
0: Okay, what's his song?
1: Oh, Richard Clayderman.
0: Give me one.
1: He was like, I guess what you might call it, I don't know, is it very, very easy listening, sort of loungy kind of music, Richard Clayderman. And I believe I even had a Richard Clayderman book with the music in it. I loved it. Have we got some Richard Clayderman here? I've got some Richard Clayderman. Oh, we're just finding some Richard Clayderman so I can show you exactly what that sounds like. But that was, it wasn't beautiful. I mean, it was fun to
0: sort of learn. But it made you happy.
1: Yeah, and that led me into finding people like Enya, which was also this real keyboard-based kind of music, you know, and I got into that. And And then trying to learn maybe something a little bit more complicated as I went along, you know. And I remember the kids at school who weren't the sport kids, so us music kids, our theatre kids and the music. We didn't have sport, and so we used to play the piano and have challenges for each other on the piano. Oh, my God, is this Richard?
0: What fun. Here's Richard.
1: This is Richard. Listen to those strings.

0: That looks easy.
1: It's like,
0: sounds
1: it's
0: easy.
1: It's like coming home on TAA.
0: All right. No, that's Enya to me. He's coming up on Answer. Oh, that's a,
1: there
0: that
1: are
0: doesn't
1: other
0: look
1: airlines
0: too hard
1: to choose from.
0: Do you know it's interesting, Dylan, you say that, that you think, like, an Audi is one of the best pianists in the world, but he's got a song called Nuvoli Bianche, and I have a listen. I've actually learnt this in my second lesson. Have a listen. You see why?
1: That's nice.
0: It's just chords.
1: Yeah, but that's it. Oh, and then a little melody.
0: Then a little melody. And it's CGE, whatever. But who would have thought he's the best pianist in the world and I can play his song?
1: Well, he's a beautiful Italian composer, isn't he, I think?
0: He's a beautiful one, and he plays with his back to you, but I didn't mind that.
1: So have you seen him?
0: I've seen him live, yeah.
1: Oh, that's beautiful, Bridge. This is reminding me of an artist called Joep Beving. If you want to look him up, it's spelled J-O-E-P.
0: Yeah.
1: Beving, who is a giant of a Viking of a man.
0: Yeah.
1: And sits at his tiny little piano, always an upright. He sometimes opens it up so you can really hear the mechanism inside. But it's that
0: does
1: real...
0: Does he face you?
1: Oh, I haven't seen him live. I mean, this is kind of twilight music for me. You know, this is walking around the home and maybe all the jobs are done. And
0: have we got any Joep Beving?
1: Oh, this one. Oh. Probably in the world of neoclassical.
0: Oh, they're so good, aren't they? Oh, okay, let's see what Chris played first on the pianola. Hello, Chris.
2: How you going?
0: What did you play on the piano?
2: I didn't play piano, but I self-taught myself guitar.
0: Nice.
2: Yeah, and as they say, you only need three chords and the truth. So,
1: it's good. I mean, that's a good way to understand music as well. If you're learning a guitar and you understand that three chords make most songs,
0: yes,
1: that applies to the piano as well.
0: Yeah,
2: most of Bob Dylan's stuff is exactly that. Yeah. You know, and I'd recommend learning some really easy Beatles tunes like Nowhere Man or something like that. Stuff that you know that's got, and they have great chords in Beatles songs. But it's too long.
0: Okay. I'll just play the first bit. Thank you very much, Chris. I like the fact that Chris has done the guitar. What's this, Dylan?
1: I'm just trying to work out that Joep Beving song that was just playing. I was just having a little go at playing it on the keyboard that's in here.
0: What else? What other ones do you play that bring you joy that could be good for someone like me, a newcomer?
1: Well, knowing that you're into that kind of relaxing, that kind of vibe, you know, I'm picturing you, Bridge, and it's Sunday afternoon, and there's a little bit of a dappled light coming through the windows of your gigantic house.
0: It's one of the
1: willows outside.
0: You got me confused with somebody else here.
1: No, the sun is coming through that, and it's just, and the house is quiet. No one's there, and you're like, oh, I'll get some bridge time. I might sit here and have a little bit of a play. And I feel like this is a world that would be quite perfect, you know, for you to sit in.
0: Okay.
1: As well as something rock and roll. Like, I think these suggestions that have been coming through are, you know, absolutely valid as well. And, you know, if you want to learn, you know, a Billy Joel song, then
0: I can.
1: Then you bloody can. Well, when I was saying before about the music kids playing sport.
0: Yes.
1: With their piano, we would try and learn, one of his songs called, is it Angry Young Man? And he plays it really fast at the start. And so that was our sport. We would go, I can play it faster than you. That was our sport. There it is.
0: Oh, yes. Did you win a medal for that? That is so fantastic.
1: Yeah, you got to be king of the
0: nerds. Reminds me of something my dad used to play, which was that Bumblebee song.
1: Flight of the Bumblebee.
0: Can you play the
1: Bumblebee
0: song?
1: Are you serious?
0: My dad played by ear. He was very good.
1: Here this?
0: He could play this, yeah. Yeah. Without a lesson.
1: What?
0: Yeah.
1: Bridge. I've seen your efforts on the Instagram, on your new Instagram. I've seen
0: Instagram.
1: Your efforts.
0: I know, and not quite
1: and
0: there
1: he
0: yet.
1: He must be ashamed
0: well,
1: of you.
0: Well, he's passed away, thank the Lord, because he can't see. Well, maybe he's looking down on me.
1: No, of course he's not. I mean, he's going to be very proud that you are beginning the journey to end up somewhere like that, playing Flight of the Bumblebee.

0: Probably the hardest thing you can ever try and play on a piano.
1: I'll have that one done by about June. Anna, hello Anna, what's your piano song?
2: Oh, look, I've discovered a composer, and please ignore the name. He's a Dutch composer called Herman Beefstink.
1: I think that's for another segment, but Mr. Beefstink.
2: Yes, that's right. Worst names on the planet. But he writes absolutely gorgeous, very simple piano music.
1: Okay, I'm going to write it down.
2: He also writes flute music, but Herman Beefstink, just how it sounds.
1: All right, love it. Thank you, Anna.
2: Good luck.
1: Are you going to look up Mr. Beefstink as well?
0: What?
1: Herman Beefstink. I'm going to hear that. Tink, sorry. Tink.
0: Stink.
1: Yeah. Stink.
0: Beef stink.
1: Do you know what my aim is, Dylan?
0: Yeah, no.
1: Is to be able to play my favourite song, and it is this. It's called, it's Tom O'Dell. Do you know him in Another Love? Have a listen.
0: Maybe.
1: I need to play that by July. What do you think?
0: Is that your aim?
1: That's my main aim. Just to myself, I'll have a concert. There'll be no one at the concert except for me.
0: And Bridge, are you going to sing as well?
1: No, I don't sing.
0: Jill. You do sing.
1: Jill joins us from Phillip Island. Hello, Jill.
3: Hi.
1: What would you like to say, Jill?
3: Well, I was thinking about listening to that beautiful, tinkly, soft music earlier. I was thinking about Sati's music, and I learnt years ago, like I'm 70 now, and I learnt as a child, but I learnt, you know, little, very simplified, that's it. I love it.
1: It sounds easy so far.
0: It does, and it's not.
1: Isn't it?
0: My mum's tried to learn this one. It's your hands jumping all over the place in the left hand.
1: Oh,
3: is
1: bloody.
3: It?
0: Yes.
3: Richard, I think we'll have to leave it.
1: Oh, I'm not leaving that.
0: No, I was going to say, because some of these songs, and like the other one, your old mate one that you were loving before Bridge, some of them, there is a difficult version, but you can, it's possible to play a simpler version.
1: And my teacher, that's what she's good at. She makes things, she gets the real thing and makes it simple.
0: Well, I think that's the way to go, and that's what I do with my children. And then you get the feeling of, oh, my God, I'm doing it.
1: And then I bought those things you put on the piano, which tells you what note you're on.
0: Oh, good heavens.
1: They're fabulous.
0: A texter.
1: It's not a texter. They're stickers that go right over your piano.
0: Oh, good heavens.
1: All right, so as my other piano teacher, Dylan Lewis, so here are the things. Learn what you love, correct? I've got to do that, and what else?
0: And lead in with things that are achievable. So, I mean, when I first started going, all right, I think I can learn some amazing things, I was going for Flight of the Bumblebee and show-offy kind of pieces.
1: Yeah.
0: And it doesn't work. You've got to build up to it. But, you know, once you've started to play, you know, you can maybe play a couple of songs and you're feeling confident with that, and then it's worth starting to push yourself and working on something that may take a little longer embellishing one of the simpler versions that you've learned.
1: Let us know what you learned, because we need this information. The first things you learn on the piano, 1300 222 774. Do you think I should have a concert?
0: Oh, wow, Bridge. There's so many plans we seem to be making.
1: we're
0: going to a rave. You're going to do a concert soon.
1: I am.
0: And sing and play the piano at the same time. Well, that's another level.
1: All of that. Now, this one from Jewel saying you should learn Bohemian Rhapsody is quite easy on the piano. She learned in grade 3.
0: What?
1: Really?
0: That's got too many chords.
1: I would have thought too many chords.
0: Mozart.
1: Can you play me something, please? You've got your piano there. Play me something.
0: You may know this one. This is, I mean, I don't know if you've ever heard this one, but it goes something like this.
1: Kate Bush.
0: I'm
1: play more. Play more.
0: Really, really?
1: Please.
0: Oh, I can't see where the notes are.
1: He's lost.
0: On the way, windy moss, we're rolling, falling green. I'm stopping.
1: No, please.
0: I'm stopping. I want to encourage you, not put you off.
1: No, you are encouraging me. You are encouraging me. Liz says that I should play George Winston.
0: Okay.
1: I don't know George, but I'm going to play him. All right, this is great. Let us know the piano songs that we can learn for beginners. 1300 222 774. Can you take us out, please, Dylan Lewis, for the joy of music with your favourite one, the one that brings you joy?
0: How long
1: you got about 60 seconds.
0: I know, I can't remember the rest.
1: See, I can't play without my music.
0: What about this? Is when I started just wanting to learn things on my own. It was stuff like this.
1: Okay.
0: I never thought I'd miss you. as much as I do.
1: That looks easy. Is that
0: yes.
1: easy?
0: Yes. I never thought I'd feel this way.
1: The way I feel about you. Host, he goes off, but get on to hear him go off. Love, love, love. Let us know your piano songs. 1300 222 774.
4: Why aren't journalists allowed to tell you everything they see in court cases? 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We asked the self-described queen of banning things, retired Supreme Court Judge Betty King. 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
5: Good afternoon, Nicholas Hines with ABC News. Federal opposition leader Angus Taylor says the government's new fuel security plan falls short of what's required. The government today unveiled a $10 billion fuel security and resilience package aimed at ensuring Australia has at least 50 days of fuel supply and storage of diesel and aviation fuel. Mr. Taylor says the mandatory stock obligation should be at least 60 days' worth, closer to the 90-day recommendation of the International Energy Agency.
6: The MSO should get to 60 days, and that'll take the totals up towards that 90 days we want to see. So we've been saying that for some time. I've laid out a pathway to do it. We've laid out the costings. To do that, the government needs to get on with it. They're not going that far, and that's disappointing.
5: A Melbourne teacher has pleaded guilty to attacking a school principal last year. Here's court reporter Christian Silver.
7: Kim Ramchen's lawyer said there was a spectacular collision of undiagnosed mental health and personal issues when the teacher ambushed the principal of his school last year. Keysborough Secondary College principal Aaron Sykes was in his office when Ramchen came at him with a knife. Mr. Sykes was pinned to the ground and fought for his life. Ramchen fled but came back with a chef's knife and tried again to attack the principal. The magistrate's court heard it took three others to pull him away. Today, Ramchen pleaded guilty to assault and intentionally causing injury. He'll be sentenced next Monday.
5: Victoria's opposition says it will still pause and review the suburban rail loop project if elected, despite the billions of dollars already spent. Tunnelling on the new rail line is due to start this year, but infrastructure experts have questioned whether the project can be delivered within its $35 billion budget. Opposition leader Jess Wilson says pausing the project may come at a cost, but is the responsible thing to do.
8: Upon coming into government, we will review the project because it is slated to cost at least $35 billion. That will likely blow out well beyond $40 billion, given the blowouts on infrastructure over recent years under this government.
5: The Federal Police Commissioner says some Australians with connections to members of the Islamic State group will be arrested when they return to Australia. The government has been alerted that four women and nine children have booked flights to fly home from Syria. Commissioner Chrissy Barrett says police have been collecting evidence on Australians in Syria for over a decade.
9: I will not flag how many individuals will be arrested or when they will be arrested to protect a number of our investigations. However, I will confirm these points. Some individuals will be arrested and charged. Some will face continued investigations when they arrive in Australia.
5: America's top diplomat says he hopes China tells Iran that what they're doing in the Strait of Hormuz will isolate the country globally. Iran has effectively blocked the vital oil shipping channel since the US and Israel launched attacks over 2 months ago. The Chinese and Iranian foreign ministers have held talks in Beijing today. Marco Rubio says he hopes China is telling Iran that they should not be trying to hold the global economy hostage.
10: I hope the Chinese bring, whether it's done privately, but I hope it's done directly, that that's the message they deliver to them.
5: Western Bulldogs AFL coach Luke Beveridge has revealed that star midfielder Marcus Bontempelli is battling a bruised heel. There had already been some discussions about the Bulldogs captain possibly being rested at some stage after being hampered by a knee issue in recent weeks. But Beveridge says he expects Bontempelli to line up against Port Adelaide on Friday night at the Adelaide Oval.
11: The knee's, you know, it's giving him some discomfort, but as you know, you don't run on your hands. So if you've got a bruised heel, it can cause some issues, but we think that's improving.
5: Reigning Olympic and world champion swimmer Cam McAvoy says he's eyeing off the only individual gold medal he doesn't have at July's Commonwealth Games. McAvoy recently broke the long-standing world record for the 50 metres freestyle, continuing his resurgence in the sport after considering retirement a few years ago. The 31-year-old says it means a lot to go to his third Games.
12: It's

0: the championship competition of this year. It's the one competition I haven't won a gold medal in as well. It's going back to my roots. My first Commonwealth Games were in Glasgow in 2014. I got 3 silver medals there.
1: A cold change crossing the state this afternoon will see scattered showers extending from the west and bring a chance of snow down to 900 metres later on and possible isolated thunderstorms about the west coast later. And tomorrow, a cold and windy day for Victoria with scattered showers mainly on and south of the Divide, tending to rain in the east with isolated thunderstorms possible near the coasts and snow down to 600 metres. In Melbourne, showers developing this afternoon and a cloudy day tomorrow with showers in the morning and a top of 14. Showers on Friday as well. Right now, it's 18 degrees.
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4: Yes, and at 2:05 you are with 774 and we are the home of spillage and stains. Yes, we are. And household guru, household wonder woman Shannon Lush joins us very shortly to sort out all your stain issues. We also are going all arty on you again. We are going to introduce to you Eliza Doolittle, Claire Lyon, who has got that part in My Fair Lady. And then at 2:45, would you like 2 tickets to see Fran Lebowitz at the Arts Centre? It's Screen Slam. All you've got to do is tell us at least 1, maybe 7 of these famous scenes.
5: This tape will self-destruct in 5 seconds.
6: There can't be any feelings between the likes of you and the likes of me.
7: Suit up!
8: Can't repeat the past. Why, of course you can.
9: Man who fights for gold can't afford to lose to a girl.
10: Meeting in the middle of the desert always made me nervous.
6: Blurg!
4: Ah, yes, that is Screen Slam at 2:45. But just before the news, we were celebrating the joy of music. The wonderful Dylan Lewis was in here with his keyboard. We were talking about starting off piano and what are some simple songs you can play. And this is, okay, this song is, this is the boogie song, the Bumble Boogie. I actually told a lie and said my dad could play Flight of the Bumblebee, but I was wrong. He actually can play this one, which is still quite good. I wouldn't put that in the easy category, but that's in my my list as well. Natalie joins us from Brighton. Natalie, what's a simple piano song?
11: See, I had to do all those horrible scales and things that Dylan was talking about, and I hated it.
4: Yeah.
11: But when I went and saw Cats when it was in Sydney, and Memory from Cats, there was a very simple version of that, and I played that, and I loved singing along to it. I could always sit down to practice that.
4: Yeah, good idea, and that keeps you going.
11: Exactly. And then later, a simple version of Let It Be by the Beatles.
4: Yeah, I think the Beatles is a good start point, no doubt.
11: And one thing I thought listening to Dylan play that piece, it was it seemed a bit staccato. And there was this lovely piece that I think was a very early examination piece. And both my sister and I loved playing. It was called Rumba Toccato. Or Rumba Toccato. I just looked it up. And that's quite a fun, easy one, maybe when you start it a little bit. But it gives you a nice rhythm. And because you don't have to hold your fingers down, it's a bit easier for contorting.
4: All right. I like it. Natalie, have you had a concert?
11: Oh, that's the other thing. I didn't do a lot of concerts when I was younger, but my sister did, and I think definitely do concerts.
4: I'm going to do my own concert, just a little one.
11: Yeah.
4: I might do one.
11: No, do regular ones. Oh. That's one thing I wish I'd done.
4: Oh.
11: Even if it's just to your family. It's so much different playing for other people than it is for yourself.
4: All right, I'll start off with my dog, Lenny, see how he appreciates my music, then I might move on. Natalie, thank you very much for the call. That was the joy of music for today. We will do it again after 1:30 tomorrow with Christopher Hollow. Coming up next, though, if you have a stain, a spillage, a smell, all of those things, Shannon Lush, our household guru, is in the house. Give us a buzz now, 1300 222 774.

0: Oh, yes, a masterpiece of pop piano, which is what we've been talking about. That is Bruce Hornsby and The Range, The Way It Is, here on 774 ABC Melbourne, which is the home of spillages and stains. If you'd like to speak to Shannon Lush, give us a buzz. 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That's next.
1: She's gotten worse. Lots of anger.
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0: She's a chemist. She writes books like Spotless, Spotless Baby, Stainless, Kids Can Clean, all available at ABC Books. And she's our very own Shannon Lush.

0: Hello, Shannon. How are you?
1: Bloody marvellous, how are
0: I
1: you?
0: thought you might be bloody marvellous. I'm well. And one thing I've learnt from talking to you, Shannon Lush, is that there is no question, no stain, no spill, no smell that is too much, correct?
1: Yeah.
0: All right. So in that case, I'm going to start with this one, which came in on the text. This person was too embarrassed to actually call. But this person says, please ask Shannon, what can I add to the loo water bowl before I go number two so there's no smell?
1: Look, there are commercial products around that do it, but all they are is essential oil, water miscible essential oil, and water. And you can make your own really simply. If you want to make an essential oil water miscible, for every teaspoon of essential oil, you add one drop of normal dishwashing liquid, not one of the eco varieties. And then you just add it to a cup of water and you put it in a little spray bottle and you spray your toilet before you go. It forms a film on the top of the water and it means that when you go, it falls through and there's no odour.
0: Oh, okay. There you go. That's solved that one. Thank you. I'm sure there's lots of people that will take that handy tip. Tim is on the line from Echuca. Tim, you were trying to get on last week, so I apologise. We've got you now. Hey, Tim, what's your stain?
2: I'm trying to get a black Sharpie marker out of a yellow polo top.
1: Right, all you need to do is use white spirits. It's not vodka, it's called white spirits. You get it from the hardware store. It's usually next to the Messo and the Terps. It's 99% liquid hydrocarbon. You just use a small amount on a cotton bud and just wipe it over until it's gone and then wash it normally.
2: Right. Does it matter if it's been washed already?
1: No.
0: There you go.
2: Awesome.
0: Good on you,
1: Not at
0: Tim.
1: all.
0: Good luck with that one. Helen joins us. She's in Crib Point. Hello, Helen.
3: Hi.
0: How can we
3: Hello.
0: help you?
3: Oh, hi, Shannon. I hope you can save me. I work at a house, and last Friday, I spilt some eucalyptus oil on their polished wood table, and it's left a stain about the size of a bread and butter plate.
0: Ooh.
1: Okay, do you know what the polish on the table was?
3: No, but I've taken photos of it. I did put bicarb on it straight
1: No,
3: away.
1: that won't do anything. In fact, it could make it even worse.
3: It's
1: What you
3: like a
1: need to do,
3: varnish.
1: yeah, but
3: It's a
1: see, varnishes
3: varnish.
1: come in different varieties, and you need to test it. So you
3: Okay.
1: take a normal sewing pin. And you hold it with a pair of pliers and you heat it up on the stove so that the pin is really hot. Then
3: Yep.
1: touch the tip of the pin to the underside of the table somewhere right along the edge so that you can sniff the fume and smell what it smells like. And then get back to me and let me know what it smells like.
3: Oh,
1: Because the
3: okay.
1: smell will tell me what it is. It'll either smell like burnt hair
3: Oh,
1: or a
3: yeah.
1: burnt plastic bag or a candle that's blown out. Or somebody that's overcooked their chips. And I need to know
3: Oh,
1: which
3: okay.
1: one it is so that we can go through it and get rid of it.
3: Oh, okay. Okie doke. Thank
0: Helen, have you
3: you.
0: owned up to
1: All
0: the
1: right.
0: people whose house it is?
3: Oh, well, I had to because she saw it. The lady, yeah.
0: Oh.
3: Yeah.
0: Oh. And were you in trouble or are they
1: Yeah.
0: being nice? What were you
3: No,
1: using the
3: no.
1: eucalyptus oil for?
3: Oh, I was cleaning sticky labels off something, off
1: No.
3: the glass. You
1: Helen? don't use that.
3: Oh.
0: Helen, you
1: Oh,
0: might need a master class from Shannon, I think.
1: okay. Right.
3: Have
1: When you
3: you
1: want to
3: done?
1: remove sticky labels from jars, all you have to
3: Yeah.
1: do is don't get the label wet. You fill
3: Yep.
1: the jar with hot water almost boiling, and you put the
3: Yep.
1: lid on it and you leave it for 5 minutes and it'll peel it off, taking all of the residue with it.
3: Oh,
1: And you don't need to use that.
3: Oh,
1: Eucalyptus
3: okay.
1: oil, while it is very useful in some places,
3: Yeah.
1: is an incredibly strong volatile oil and it'll strip straight through paint. It's a really good
3: Yeah.
1: paint stripper. And
3: Oh.
1: see, what's happened to this is that you partially stripped it. So we need to know which one it is so that we can fix the problem.
0: All right, that's
3: Right.
0: some homework.
3: Do you think it's repairable without having to
1: Always.
3: sand it all back? Right.
1: Always.
3: Okay.
0: There
3: Okay.
0: is
3: I'll speak to
0: always
3: you
0: a solution, Helen. We'll look out for you next week when you've done your sniffing. When did you become a varnish sniffer, Shannon?
1: Well, I've been a fine arts restorer for over 40 years.
0: So you've had all this stuff before.
3: Yeah.
0: Jenny, hello. How can we help you? Jenny.
4: Yes, from Currumburra.
0: Hello.
4: Hello there. Hello. Thank you both for taking my call.
0: Pleasure.
4: I have a 51-year-old Orifors glass vase.
0: Yep.
4: And it has become cloudy inside. Right. And I can't remove it. I've soaked it with vinegar and I've soaked it in bicarb. And
5: It isn't. See, the problem is that it's not a stain. It is damage to the interior surface, and it is likely that the bicarb soda and vinegar have actually exacerbated it. It usually happens when you leave things sitting in it, particularly with something like an orifice, because they tend to be high lead content. When you leave water sitting in them or flowers sitting in them, it affects the surface of the glass. So what you need to do is clean it normally with hot water and hang it upside down in your dish rack so that it's completely dry inside.
4: Yes.
5: And while it is still warm from the hot water, you put a couple of drops of sweet almond oil into it. And then you just turn it again and again and again and again until it coats, till it puts a really thin coat on the inside of it. The sweet almond oil, because you know how it looks better when it's wet?
4: Yes.
5: That's because there are all these thousands of tiny little bubbles that have been etched into the surface, and when the water gets into them, it stops it refracting the light so you can't see it.
4: Uh-huh.
5: The sweet almond oil will fill all those little bubbles as well so you can't see it, but it doesn't dry out and it lasts through multiple cleans.
4: Oh, thank you. Now, would this apply to a Waterford crystal vase too?
5: Sure does.
4: Thank you.
0: All your vases are going to be looking absolutely glorious, Jenny, when you finish with that little treatment. Ian is in the Gambie. Hi, Ian.
6: Hey, how you going?
0: Good. What can we do for you?
6: We've just had this in the guest room ensuite with this funny sort of an odour. We've tried. It's not like a septic smell as such, but it seems like a sort of a chemical we've tried. Just recent today, we've put bicarb soda and vinegar, because we Googled it. I thought, like, we haven't had a look to see how it's going yet, but anyway.
5: So is the smell coming from the drains?
6: Yeah, well, it's hard to say because room.
5: You've got to do a bit of investigation with this. When you don't know, there's a few things you can do. If you can't locate a smell, get yourself a little bag of coffee, you know, a Ziploc bag of coffee. Stand in the middle of the room.
6: Coffee.
5: Just coffee grounds.
6: Yeah.
5: You put it in a Ziploc bag and you stand in the middle of the room and you turn around and you work out which direction the smell smells worst. And then you walk in that direction, and when you can't tell anymore, you have a sniff of the coffee bit because it'll clear your nose.
6: Right.
5: And then you can locate the smell. You can narrow down where it is.
6: Yeah. It's definitely not a dead rat or anything like that, you know, because I've had them in the room.
5: If we can't find where it is, we can't find what it is. Just generally get rid of a smell. You've got to locate it so we know exactly where it is, and then we can work out what it is. So do that and ring back next time.
6: Okay. All right. No worries.
0: There you go, Ian. A bit of coffee, a sniff test, and we'll help you next week.
5: Yep.
0: Now, Fair Elise is on the line. Fair Elise, you wrote the lovely poem. Shannon, did you get your poem?
7: I did. It's wonderful. I love it. Thank you so much.
8: Pleasure, Shannon.
0: Oh, Fair Elise.
5: Marvellous.
0: She loves it. Have you got a stain as well as a poem?
8: I've got a sticky question for you, Shannon. Super glue, which has been several years on an engineered stone or crema quartz bench.
5: Yep. All you need to do is get a cloth, wring it out in boiling water. Make sure you wear gloves when you do it so you don't burn your hands, because you've got to wring it out tight. Then you hold the cloth down over it firmly so that the heat penetrates through the glue and touches the stone. And then you just use a credit card and you slide the credit card across the surface and it just pops off.
8: Well, well.
0: You better add another verse
8: Thank
0: to that
8: you very
0: poem,
8: much.
0: Fair Elise. Good on you. Thank you very much. Deb, hello.
9: Yes, hello, Shannon and Bridget. I'd like to know, Shannon, what I can use to hold the colour in brand new dark denim.
5: Okay, you need to salt them.
9: Just salt, right?
5: Yeah, salt. You put

0: 4 cups of salt into a bucket of warm water.
1: Right.
0: And it's just normal cooking salt, uniodized cooking salt, the cheap
1: right.
0: stuff.
1: Right. Mm-hmm.
0: Stick it into a normal 9-litre sized bucket of hot water, stir it until it's completely dissolved, and then you put your jeans into it and leave them sit there overnight. Then you rinse them out the following morning and the dye is set.
1: Wonderful. Thank you so much, Shannon.
2: Good on you,
0: Deb.
2: You're welcome. Good on you. That's a newie. Wayne has a dog poo issue.
3: Hello, Shannon.
0: Hello.
3: Yeah, the dog had an accident on the carpet. We did followed your suggestions regarding, you know, using paper towels to blot it up, and then a mixture of white vinegar and cold water. But the stain
0: not my
3: is
0: suggestion.
3: Oh, I thought it was no white vinegar
2: and
3: cold water. No.
0: No.
3: Oh, okay.
0: No. Dog poo's high protein. You don't put vinegar on it because it sets it.
3: Okay.
0: And you don't put water on it because it spreads it. And you don't use paper towel to blot it because it squashes it into the carpet.
3: Oh dear,
2: okay, Wayne, that's 3
3: okay.
2: strikes for you.
3: Yeah, okay.
0: So what you would normally do.
3: That's an AI issue then.
0: Look, AI can only work on information that it's got.
2: AI
0: it's got
2: can't
0: a lot
2: replace
0: of rubbish
2: Shannon.
0: Information.
2: Yeah.
3: Mm-hmm. Yep. Okay.
0: So what you need to do.
3: Yeah, go on.
0: If you had got to it straight away, you use a plastic comb to slide in underneath it and lift the plastic comb, and it releases it from the carpet without squashing it into the fibres. Then you take a cake of soap from the bathroom, normal bathroom soap, lightly damp it, and then you scribble on it like it's a crayon on the stain, and then you rub it out with a cold, damp cloth, not a wet one. You keep your moisture level to a bare minimum, and it's gone. Because you have set it, you're going to need to unset it, and you do that with glycerin.
3: Glycerin,
0: it's
3: okay.
0: 2 drops of glycerin onto an old toothbrush or someone else's and lightly brush it across the top of the stain. Do not push it in. It's important. Glycerin will release tannins from the back of the carpet if you push it in. Don't do that.
3: Yep. Okay.
0: So you lightly brush it across the top of the carpet, leave it for an hour and a half, and then you do it with a cake of soap.
3: Cake of soap.
0: So normal bathroom
3: soap
0: that you wash your face and hands with, not laundry soap.
3: Yep. Okay.
0: Lightly damp it till it feels sticky, scribble on it like you're using a crayon, and then rub it out with a cold, damp cloth. And when you're rubbing it out, make sure you rub north, south, east, west, 4 directions, because otherwise you can get staining on the other sides of the fibres, and when the fibres stand up, it looks like it's stained again.
3: Okay, excellent.
0: All right.
3: All right, have a go at that. Thank you very much.
2: All right, good luck
0: You're
2: with
0: very
2: that.
0: Very welcome.
2: Good luck with that, Wayne.
0: Don't listen to that rubbish AI. It doesn't know what it's talking about.
2: No, it doesn't, exactly. You're one person that won't be replaced by AI. Now, this is an emergency text from Guy. He says, Shannon, I tried calling, but all the lines are busy. My son came home yesterday with glitter glue on his school shirt. How do I remove the glue before putting the shirt in the wash?
0: You just steam it from behind. So you just get a bowl of boiling water so that it's steaming, stretch the fabric over the top of it, and it will turn cloudy, and then it will peel straight off.
2: Oh, thank goodness you've saved the day. Lance is in Jembrook. Hi, Lance. What's your stain?
4: Yeah, I've got a lot of old photos that have been in a box and whatsoever. Some of them are 100 years old and in sepia and whatever, a lot of them are colour, and I just want to clean them.
0: It really depends on the state of the photo. See, in some circumstances you actually wash them because, you know, people can't understand that the photos can be washable, but they can. If they are floated in distilled water, it will remove dirt, but you can't abrade the surface while you're doing it, and you've got to be careful. And then you just peg them up on a line to let them dry. But it depends on the particular photo. See, some of them will have silver nitrate in them, and those that have silver nitrate have to be commercially cleaned because the chemicals that you use to remove the staining are not available to the public.
4: I think I should go and

0: cabinets deal with ephemera. That means papers and photos, all those sorts of things. And they're very good at what they do.
1: Yeah, some of them are very old and some of them are only 20 years old, but that's pretty old, I suppose. Okay. Thank you, Shannon. You have a lovely day.
0: And by the way, some of the old ones, you should have them copied while you have the opportunity, because for really old photographs, we have our National Film Institute in Canberra that's always asking for old photos.
2: Okay, yeah, that's
1: I've got most of the negatives.
0: Well, it's worth keeping. It really is.
1: Oh, yeah.
2: All right. Thank you, Lance. Good luck with those photos. And getting copies is a very good idea. Anne is in Lilydale. Hi, Anne.
3: Hello, girls. How are you?
2: Good.
0: Bloody marvellous. What can we do for you?
3: Well, I have a controversial issue. I wonder how to get stains out of my beautiful mattress.
0: What sort of stains are we talking about?
3: I knew you'd ask me that. the kind I don't want to talk to you about.
2: The personal one.
0: Right, you're talking about
3: personal
0: human protein?
3: It's not urine. Not urine, no.
0: No, human protein.
2: Yes.
3: Okay. Right. So what do I do?
0: You use a cake of normal bathroom soap, lightly damp it, scribble on the stain like you're using a crayon, and rub it out with a cold damp cloth.
3: That's it.
0: Mm-hmm. Yep. Yep.
3: Thank you. I love you.
2: Good on you. And there you go.
3: Okay.
2: I love a brave person who comes on and talks about a controversial, embarrassing stain. We've all got them.
0: The human protein thing. I had somebody at an event where I was speaking, and they were dobbing in their son for the human protein stains on his sheets and mattress.
2: Oh, no.
0: And he had to have that solution in front of over 500 people.
2: Oh, no. If I did that to my son,
0: that
2: it would never.
0: That was the reddest faced kid I'd ever seen.
2: Ever speak to me again. Oh, God, that is funny. Sonia's in Canterbury. Hi, Sonia.
4: Oh, hi. I'm just wondering, hi, my husband didn't tell me, but he put one of those damp absorber grey boxes with the holes in my shoe cupboard, which gets damp, and I managed to spill it on the carpet, the carpet, probably from the 80s, the carpet, and it's sort of sticky. All I did was I tried to blot off what I could, and then I damped it with a bit of water and then I did a bit of weak diluted vinegar and water, and it's still

0: it onto a cloth. Start from the outside of the stain and work your way in. And you may need to repeat it again 2 days later because the colour will come up out of the back of the carpet and you'll need to keep repeating it until it's gone. Don't use those things. When you want to keep the moisture out of your cupboard, all you do is get 6 sticks of chalk.
1: Yep.
0: So just normal blackboard chalk.
1: Yeah.
0: 6 sticks of chalk, tie them together with a ribbon and you hang them in the wardrobe. Pour each door size is 6 sticks of chalk. When the chalk gets damp, you hang it on the clothesline for an hour and let it dry out and you can use it again forever. And it doesn't get that disgusting smell. Your wardrobe stays dry and it doesn't go mouldy.
1: And it doesn't drip either.
0: No. And it lasts forever.
1: Right. And the water, is that warm water, Shannon, with the kerosene?
0: No, just cold water.
1: So spray it on.
0: Spray it onto a cloth. Spray it onto a cloth and you rub it out with a cloth, starting from the outside of the stain and working your way into the middle. Otherwise, you'll just spread it.
2: Mm. Okay. Good luck, Sonia. Maria.
0: I hate those things. They should ban them.
2: Oh, they should. I know. I agree. And the person that did it. Maria, hello.
3: Hello.
2: What's your stain?
3: I've got a little marble top table that's been used for a pot plant and I'd like to clean it and use it otherwise. So it's got this water stain and also a little bit of, I'd say, pot soil ingrained in it.
0: Is this shiny? Is it marble?
3: Not really.
0: Not very? It's sort of dull, so it's not a polyurethane finish on it.
3: I wouldn't say so. No, it's dull. Yes, it's dull.
0: Yeah, okay. So it's just polished marble. But with marble, the easy way to clean it is with plaster of Paris.
3: Okay.
0: You get your plaster of Paris either from the hardware store or from a toy store. Mix it with water and you make a really thick mix. It should be as thick as peanut butter. You should be able to stand an iPad.

0: 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We are going back to the arts with the brand new star. 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She's going to play Eliza Doolittle in My Fair Lady.
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1: Afternoons with Bridget Duclos. I could have done.

0: Oh, that has brought a smile to the face of my next guest, because it has to be one of the biggest roles in theatre, playing one of the most famous characters in one of the most famous plays. I'm talking about Eliza Doolittle in My Fair Lady, and our very own Melbourne-born actress, singer and recording artist Claire Lyon, fresh from playing Christine in The Phantom of the Opera, has landed the role. Congratulations, Claire.
1: Thank you so much.
0: What a brilliant, brilliant role. Is it one you've always dreamt of?
1: Absolutely. It is one of my bucket list roles that you don't know whether it's going to come around again in time, you know, for your time. It was my very first show, my first musical that I performed with Opera Australia back in 2008, and I was just in the ensemble then.
0: Oh, and now you're the main star.
1: And now I've come back again
0: to
1: fill Julie Andrews' shoes as Eliza, which is just so cool.
0: Well, Julie Andrews actually produced the production a few years ago, didn't she?
1: That's right. She was the director on the 2016 production, which was closely modelled off the original Broadway production, which she originated the role of Eliza in 1956.
0: Yeah.
1: And so when you come to the theatre to see our 2026 production, it's kind of a taste of what you would have seen back then in the 1950s.
0: Oh.

0: can't wait. And the most, or one of the most exciting things too, it's going to be the first musical, My Fair Lady, to go back into the State Theatre after renovation.
1: That's right. It's I haven't seen or stepped foot, of course, yet in the new Ian Potter State Theatre stage, but it's certainly going to be wonderful. That's right.
0: Yeah, Claire Lyon is going to be Eliza Doolittle in My Fair Lady, which comes to Melbourne in November. Tell me, Claire, you're a soprano, you're a beautiful singer, actress, you've had a massive role in Phantom of the Opera. Did you have to audition?
1: Oh, yes, absolutely. My least favourite part of this whole industry, which is auditioning. But I must say, this particular audition process was actually quite lovely.
0: Take me through. What happens? Tell me what happens. You put on nice makeup and a nice frock, and then what?
1: Well, funnily enough, when I got asked to send through the very first audition tape, I was on holidays with my husband and two little kids, and I didn't have any appropriate clothing with me. Usually I would put on a nice frock, but I had an old cardigan because we just went to the beach for the weekend, yeah. And I had to have the tape in 48 hours later, and I had some golf pants with me, so I just chucked on whatever I had, and I thought, oh, well, this is kind of cardigan, Cockney-like.
0: Yeah. And what did you have to do?
1: I had to put down a couple of scenes, and from there, you know, you wait a couple of weeks and then you get a phone call because all the footage is sent to Julie Andrews to approve.
0: Really? Yeah. It goes to Julie Andrews?
1: Absolutely, it does,
0: oh, my
1: yeah.
0: gosh, so, you've got the tick of Julie Andrews.
1: I know. Oh, isn't that crazy to think about? And then the second round was a one-on-one working audition with the creative team. So we have Karen Johnson-Mortimer in the room who will be on the ground here in Melbourne and Sydney with the whole team, and David Young, the musical director. And that was fantastic because often you only get your 5 minutes, not even, in the room and out, and they sort of make their decision within 30 seconds of you being in the room.
0: And do they give you a piece to do?
1: That's right, yeah. So I got to work on the material with them, and they said, oh, how about you try this or try it this way or that way? Mm. So that was really great to have that opportunity.
0: And I wonder if that's them checking whether you take direction as well. Do you think there's a
1: 100%.
0: Bit of that in it?
1: Yeah, 100%. Yeah. And whether, you know, you're easy to work with, whether you're malleable, that sort of thing.
0: And then what? So then you get past that round.
1: And then you get past that round, and then it's a final audition in Sydney, and you get flown up, and you're in front of a panel of 15 people and a camera, and it's all being filmed. And actually for that one, I found the floor a bit slippery in the audition room, and I said, do you mind if I take my shoes off? So I did the whole thing barefoot.
0: And you nailed it.
1: Yeah.
0: Wow. Well, and obviously apparently, they haven't chosen Henry Higgins yet. And Chris, my producer, wanted me to ask you this because he, when in a school play, was Henry Higgins and his sister was playing Eliza Doolittle. He said, is that weird? So I thought
1: He got to boss her around or vice versa maybe.
0: Yes, indeed. So you don't know who's going to be Henry yet?
1: Well, maybe I do, maybe I don't.
0: Oh, you're not allowed to tell us. Okay, I'm right onto it. I am talking with Claire Lyon. She's just been chosen as Eliza Doolittle in My Fair Lady, coming to Melbourne in November. Very excited about this. I must say, though, my favourite is Phantom of the Opera. And to play Christine, that must have been a blast.
1: That was the first musical I saw as a child, and I just remember seeing Marina Pryor in the role at the Princess Theatre and sitting under that chandelier.
0: Yes.
1: You so never iconic.
0: Did you ever dream you'd make it to that role yourself as a little girl?
1: I think you always dream about it, but, you know, I was just lucky that I was put in dancing lessons and singing lessons and then went on to the Victorian College of the Arts Secondary School just around the corner here on St Kilda Road and then VCA. And I just had the right kind of stepping stones in my life where the stars aligned that, and, you know, I had the right sort of voice for that sort of role. So, you know, I've just been incredibly lucky that my singing gift, I suppose, has been, you know, forced in the right direction.
0: But it's not enough just singing nowadays, is it? You've got to be a triple threat.
1: Absolutely.
0: I love that. So you've got to be able to, is this right, act, sing and dance?
1: Yes. And I feel like the industry now is far more competitive than it was 20, 30 years ago or whatever.
0: A role like Christine wouldn't need any dancing, obviously.
1: Oh, yes.
0: She does?
1: Yes.
0: She didn't dance in the one I saw.
1: Oh, really?
0: Oh, yes, she does.
1: Yes,
0: sorry,
1: she's on point.
0: No, absolutely. Sorry, what am I talking about? Of course she is. Yeah. Okay, so you've got to be able to do all of that.
1: Yes. With Eliza, it's more just a bit of waltzing in the embassy ball scene. So you've got to have strong acting chops to play Eliza in My Fair Lady.
0: Yes, absolutely. So, yeah. How's your accent?
1: Well, I've been lucky in that I have grandparents from North London. Oh, so I've grown
0: lovely.
1: Up listening to that, yeah. not quite Cockney accent, but very close to
0: Can
1: it.
0: Can you give me a little bit of an example?
1: What's a line from the show that I've been practicing? I want to be a lady in a flower shop instead of selling flowers at the corner of Tottenham Court Road.
0: Oh, that is very, very good. Very good. I've just got a text here from Judy saying, I saw the 1959 production of My Fair Lady at Her Majesty's. I was a young country girl, just moved to Melbourne, and it was spectacular.
1: Wow.
0: I am so excited. It's going to be fantastic. You said, Claire, you've got two young children. How young?
1: 19 months and 4 next week. So
0: wow.
1: You
0: don't look old enough. What's the plan? Have you got a good partner?
1: I have a full spreadsheet of where every single person in the family is going to be on every single day for the next couple of months. So I've got an amazing husband who will be pretty much solo parenting our son, and he'll fly with him every second weekend up to Sydney and come for school holidays. So that'll be tough being away from my son. But
0: he's the baby.
1: He's the four-year-old.
0: The baby doesn't care.
1: He's in. Yeah. Well, he's got his little routine in kinder and all his little mates. So I want to keep him in his routine. Mm. And then my mum is coming up to Sydney with me with my daughter who's 19 months. She'll nearly be 2 at the time, and she will be helping me out full-time with her.
0: It
1: takes a village.
0: It takes a village, but you've got one, and they must all be very, very proud of you. Claire Lyon, congratulations on becoming Eliza Doolittle. I can't wait to see it. My Fair Lady. It does open at the Sydney Opera House in September, but we will get it here in November. It will be the first musical to go back into the State Theatre. Lovely to meet you, Claire, and good luck.
1: Thank you so much. Nice to chat to you.
0: Yeah, thank you. It is about 13 minutes to 3, which means it is time for the Screen Slam. Can you guess these 7 scenes?
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4: Blurg!
0: Okay, and like Claire said, it takes a village. Well, you don't have to know them all. You might know one, you might know 2 or 3, but it is worth getting there and maybe coming and doing a Bradbury at the end and winning the prize, which is 2 tickets to see the wonderful American Fran Lebowitz. She's doing an evening with at the Arts Centre. We have 2 tickets for our winner, 1300 222 774. Get on the line for Screen Slam.

0: Mary, Mary and the Monkees. This is 774 ABC Melbourne. Bridget Duclos with you this afternoon. And it is time to play Screen Slam. Can you guess any of these seven film scenes or TV scenes? Have a listen.
1: This tape will self-destruct in 5 seconds.
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3: Blurg!
0: Okay, 1300-222-774 to play the Screen Slam. As I said, for our winner, two tickets to the amazing Fran Lebowitz. 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
0: It is time for the slam. Christopher Hollow has put together seven scenes from your favourite TV shows or perhaps movies. There's some easy ones, there's some hard ones. All you need to do is know one to get us going because it does take a village. 1300-222-774. And we're going to kick it off with Dino. Hello, Dino.
10: Hi, Bridge. How are you going?
0: I am very well indeed. Now, what do you know? Do you know any of them?
10: The first one, Mission Impossible, but is it Peter Graves, the older guy?
0: Yes, yes.
10: Yeah, great.
0: I used to absolutely love that show. Did you like it?
10: Yeah, I did. I loved it.
0: Oh, fantastic. Good on you, Dino. Yeah, that is correct. Number one is Mission Impossible. Okay, now we're looking for 2-7.
10: Is it Gene Wilder? Is Gene Wilder one of them? From Willy Wonka? Charlie and the Chocolate Factory?
0: No. I'm going to give you another listen, Dino, and get on the line if you want to play. 1300-222-774. Have another listen. I don't think Jane's there.
1: This tape will self-destruct in 5 seconds.
2: There can't be any feelings between the likes of you and the likes of me.
3: Suit up!
4: Can't repeat the past. Why, of course you can.
5: Man who fights for gold can't afford to lose to a girl.
6: Meeting in the middle of the desert always made me nervous.
3: Blurg!
0: Okay. Dino.
10: Audrey Hepburn, was she in there?
0: Yeah, and the show is?
10: Oh, gee, no. Is it Breakfast at Tiffany's?
0: No, do you remember who we just spoke to a minute ago? Eliza Doolittle is in.
10: Oh, right, okay.
0: Do you remember the name? Julie Andrews played her. Oh, I'm going to give it to you. My Fair Lady, Dino.
10: Fair Lady.
0: All right,
10: you.
0: Dino, you're going nicely. You've got us number one and number two. If you'd like to help, Dino, 1300-222-774 for those tickets to Fran Lebowitz. Do you have anything left in the tank, Dino?
10: All right. Can you play it again?
0: Oh, I'm really giving you special treatment. Here we go. We'll do it again.
1: This tape will self-destruct in 5 seconds.
2: There can't be any feelings between the likes of you and the likes of me.
3: Suit up!
4: Can't repeat the past. Why, of course you can.
5: Man who fights for gold can't afford to lose to a girl.
6: Meeting in the middle of the desert always made me nervous.
3: Blurg!
0: Now, remember, they could be a TV show, they could be a movie. Any ideas?
10: Meeting in the middle of the desert really made me nervous. A cowboy film?
0: No. I'm going to have to say goodbye to you, Dino, but you've been a good help. Thank you very much. That was Dino. 1300-222-774. If you would like to play Screen Slam, I have a couple of more tickets to give away to the wonderful Fran Lebowitz, who's doing an evening with at the Arts Centre. I'm going to play it for you one more time. Get on the line now because we are running out of time. 1300-222-774. Have a listen.
1: This tape will self-destruct in 5 seconds.
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3: Suit up!
4: Can't repeat the past. Why, of course you can.
5: Man who fights for gold can't afford to lose to a girl.
6: Meeting in the middle of the desert always made me nervous.
3: Blurg!
0: Okay, I'm going to give you a few clues because it appears this one's a little bit too hard. Chris has a habit of doing this. Number four. Number four is a very famous film. We spoke to Heather Mitchell a bit earlier. She starred in this movie. It was a Baz Luhrmann piece. I'm going to give you a hint at number five. This was the most watched TV show ever. I was completely obsessed with it for absolutely ages. And I'm going to give you a hint for number seven. Tina Fey played the person in this. So come on, 1300 222 774. Have we got any takers, or is it just too hard? Has Chris broken the back of Screen Slam? I can't believe it.
1: This tape will self-destruct in 5 seconds.
2: There can't be any feelings between the likes of you and the likes of me.
3: Suit up!
4: Can't repeat the past. Why, of course you can.
5: Man who fights for gold can't afford to lose to a girl.
6: Meeting in the middle of the desert always made me nervous.
3: Blurg!
0: Okay, 1300 222 774. I'm getting a few texts through on some of the answers, but unfortunately, we have to have you in the flesh to play the Screen Slam. So you need to give us a call. Tony's on the line. Hello, Tony.
11: Hi. So the one about meeting in the desert.
0: Yeah.
11: Is that Cary Grant in the East Northwest? What's the name of that film?
0: No, North by Northwest, but unfortunately, yes. No.
11: No, okay. Jeez, thank you.
0: Tony, don't worry. Thank you very much. Let's see if Julie can help us. Hello, Julie.
12: Hi, Bridge. Look, all I can tell you is I can hear Robert De Niro screaming.
0: Yes.
12: I couldn't tell you the movie.
0: Number six.
12: There was one other, and it was something that reminded me of an old puberty blues, I have to say. I'm probably way out.
0: No, there's no puberty blues, but I'm going to give you number six, which is Casino. We have 20 seconds left. Do you have any more?
12: Can we hear it again?
0: Oh, we're going to have to rest it, I'm afraid, Julie. There will be no winner. This is tragic news for Screen Slam. This is the first time there will be no... Oh, I'm giving it to Julie, am I? Sorry, Julie, you have won the prize. I'll pop you back to Virginia. That's Screen Slam for today.
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19: Good afternoon. Prue Bentley here with you on Drive across ABC Victoria. Now, the fuel crisis has laid bare just how vulnerable our country is to international oil shock. We've all felt it in the high prices, in the shortages, and of course, the rising inflation that's hitting hip pockets right across the country. Well, today the PM announced the government will spend $10 billion to shore up Australia's fuel and fertiliser supplies. So will a 50-day reserve supply be enough to protect us when the next shock happens? We'll have more on that after the news. On What's for Dinner Wednesday, we're talking today about avocados. What are they? Food of the gods or totally overrated? Our chef is going to be in to introduce us to some novel ways to make the most of this somewhat divisive fruit. And you can share your favourite preparation for avocados too. I'd be keen to know if you've ever grown an avocado tree as well. We'll get onto that a little bit later. And it turns out that when things get hard, we turn to hardcore music to get us through. The last few years have thrown us COVID, cost of living hikes and international wars, and data from a music streaming giant shows it's influencing our music choices. We are on average listening to heavier music. So whether you're into hard rock, metal or something completely different, tell me, what is the song you turn to in tough times? The one that helps melt your worries away. Give me a call, 1300 303 468.
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7: Good afternoon, Nicholas Hines with ABC News. Victorian farmers have welcomed the state government's new emergency diesel reserve, but say more short-term support is needed. Premier Jacinta Allen today announced the government had secured 10 million litres of diesel to be held as an emergency reserve for the state's farmers. Analysts estimate the value of the fuel is over $22 million, but the government says it can't say how much it's spent. Acting President of the Victorian Farmers Federation, Peter Starr, says while he welcomes the announcement, it doesn't provide farmers with any immediate relief.
20: Certainly welcome it from the Victorian government. I think, back at the VFF, we've done our figures. It equates to something like about 9 days of fuel. It's not the silver bullet. You know, they should be offering incentives, particularly for farmers.
13: US President Donald Trump says great progress has been made toward a final agreement with Iran to end the war. America's editor John Lyons reports from Washington.
17: Posting to social media, President Trump says the US will pause efforts to escort ships through the Strait of Hormuz for a short period of time. He says the decision comes at the request of Pakistan and other nations and follows what the president described as great progress, having been made towards reaching a final agreement with Iran to end hostilities. The operation, dubbed Project Freedom, was launched earlier this week in a bid to safely escort stranded vessels through the strait. John Lyons, ABC News, Washington.
13: Federal police have confirmed Australian children with connections to members of the Islamic State group will be asked to take part in countering violent extremism programs. The federal government has been told that 4 women and 9 children have booked flights to return to Australia from Syria. AFP Commissioner Chrissy Barrett says some of the women are expected to be charged with terrorism and crimes against humanity offences, while some of the younger cohort will receive mental health and wellbeing support.
18: Children who return in the cohort will be asked to undergo community integration programs, therapeutic support, and countering violent extremism programs.
13: A Victorian court has heard that a school principal has been too traumatised to return to work after being attacked by a knife-wielding teacher last year. Christian Silver reports.
21: Keysborough Secondary College principal Aaron Sykes hasn't come back to work for 6 months after he was ambushed in his office. The magistrate's court heard the principal suffered injuries to his face and arm after teacher Kim Ramchin twice pinned him to the ground and tried to stab him with knives. The attack was halted when other teachers intervened. At the time, Ramchin had undiagnosed mental health issues, personal problems, and had learned his teaching contract wasn't being renewed. Today, he pleaded guilty to assault and intentionally causing injury. He'll be sentenced on Monday.
13: The Nationals say a decision to halt the Inland Rail project will hurt business development in regional areas. The proposed Melbourne to Brisbane freight line won't continue beyond the central New South Wales town of Parkes, with the government claiming the full project had become too expensive. In Albury this morning, Shadow Infrastructure Minister Bridget McKenzie said the decision would lead to a loss of regional job opportunities.
22: The opportunity that was going to be realised is no more. Businesses locally have geared up to actually support the implementation of that project, not just here in Albury, Wodonga and the Riverina and beyond, but north of Parkes.
13: Melbourne AFL coach Stephen King says he's still weighing up how to replace the injured forward Brady Miocek for Sunday's clash with West Coast. The 33-year-old has kicked 13 goals in 8 games this season, but will spend up to 5 weeks on the sidelines with a hamstring injury. The coach has confirmed he's not certain on the changes he'll make just yet.
23: We've got options, you know, with the 2 Maxes that can play ruck forward. Luca Kenfield played well. There's an opportunity for us to go smaller maybe with a Bailey Fritz playing taller. Our VFL team plays Saturday, so we'll have to get moving on that.
13: And to the weather across Victoria, there is a strong wind warning for the ports and coastal waters this afternoon, with a cold change crossing the state, bringing scattered showers from the west, extending eastwards into the evening, with a chance of snow down to 900 metres and possible isolated thunderstorms about the west coast as well. And tomorrow, a cold and windy day for Victoria, with scattered showers mainly on and south of the Divide, tending to rain in the east, with some isolated thunderstorms possible near the coasts again, and snow possible down to 600 metres. In Melbourne, some showers developing this afternoon, a top of 20 today. Tomorrow, a cloudy day with some showers in the morning and a top of just 14 degrees. And then showers on Friday and a shower or two right across the weekend with tops of 17 degrees. Right now in Melbourne, it's 18 degrees. That's the latest from the ABC newsroom.
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19: G'day. What's the song you turn to in tough times? Data out from a major streaming service has shown that we are turning down the pop and the folk music, and we are turning up hard rock, punk and heavy metal. And it appears to be linked to the challenging economic and political times we are in. If you are a fan of that kind of music, that's the subject of our Hump Day quiz after 3:30. I'll let you know when we're going to kick that off. You are going to hear from a music researcher this hour for her take on this trend too. But I want to know, what is the track you turn to melt your worries away, or maybe headbang your worries away? I don't mind. You tell me what. Give me a call. Speaking of tough times, though, first up today, a major announcement in response to the ongoing fuel crisis.
25: 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Have your say.
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19: The fuel crisis has laid

0: bear just how vulnerable our country is to international oil shocks. Today, the Prime Minister announced the government's going to spend $10 billion in the federal budget next week to shore up Australia's fuel and fertiliser supplies. It'll include $7.5 billion worth of financial support and loans for a fuel and fertiliser security scheme. There is also some funding for a fuel reserve.
1: $3.2 billion to establish a government-owned Australian fuel security reserve of around 1 billion litres to increase long-term diesel and aviation fuel supply and storage, in combination with an increase to the minimum stockholding obligation.
0: Peter Anderson's the CEO of the Victorian Transport Association, of course, major users of fuel. Peter, good afternoon.
2: Good afternoon, Prue.
0: So this will take the fuel reserve to 50 days. What do you think of this announcement?
2: Well, it's great that we're thinking ahead of the game and thinking about our sovereign risk in terms of fuel. The issues that we've experienced through the Iran conflict has certainly highlighted the importance of fuel in the economy to maintain our standard of living. And it's good that we're thinking ahead and thinking that perhaps we may be in risk a bit more in the future as well.
0: I know there have been some queries about how many days ahead we need to be. So I think the minimum stock obligation is around about the 30-day mark at the moment. There are some who say it should be doubled to 60. This is kind of landing halfway there to about 50. Do you think that matters?
2: Prue, it's interesting. We haven't had a fuel shortage during this whole process from the 1st of March. So this Australia's had plenty of fuel, and we still have plenty of fuel. For example, here in Melbourne, we have four ships being decanted right now, another two sitting in the bay, and another two on just coming through the head. So we've got plenty of fuel here. We've never had a fuel shortage. It's really about the fuel price and how we then manage that. And of course, if we had our own fuel on site, we wouldn't be at the beck and call of overseas costings as much as we are at the moment.
0: So this is going to cost $10 billion, which is no small amount. Are you alluding to the question of more refineries onshore?
2: We would love to see more refineries. We have a major fuel reserve in the Bonaparte Basin, northwest of Australia. We could build a refinery up there quite easily. But really, if we were to bring fuel in from and crude oil in, we'd need to put it into tanks. And those tanks, whether they be 20 or 30 or 30 or 40 million litres, would cost $20 to $40 million. So we need to build more reserves.
0: Okay, these are two different questions. Do you think that is something that the government needs to seriously look at? I mean, it's not something you can do overnight, but do you think that could be in, you know, the forward projections?
2: Well, another refinery would cost $5 to $10 billion, depending on the size. And the location would be really important for us as to where it actually went. We could then ship it around the country as needed. And we'd be less dependent upon those reserves in other countries. And Australia has enough fuel for itself. We just have to extract it and use it ourselves in our own way. And that's really the point of all this, is to be less dependent on overseas markets.
0: Peter, just on another thing, when it comes to transport, the government has scrapped its plans for the inland rail freight project. So this was originally meant to go from Melbourne all the way to Brisbane. What do you make of that?
2: Well, it's been dragged out and dragged out. What we believe is that more freight should be on rail. It doesn't matter how much freight goes on rail for the road freight industry, because we'll always be doing the pickup and delivery process. So ships, trains and planes carry freight, but only trucks deliver. And what that means is that the interaction and intermodal connectivity between road and rail is a really important element for productivity and efficiency of the freight industry in Australia. And we would like to see more connectivity between the capital cities with rail. So we're disappointed in the decision, but we can understand that it's responsible fiscal management to say, well, okay, this has been going too long, the costs are escalating, we're not getting enough bang for our buck, and we need to do something about it. So it's probably the right decision at the time, but I'm sure in future governments we'll actually take up this program, this project again.
0: And dare I ask, your members are getting enough detail?

0: diesel at the moment?
1: Yes, well, we have an ability to be able to recover the costs. It's really been about costs, and we've been able to, through the work of the Fair Work Commission, be able to get a mandatory system of cost recovery for the excessive price of fuel from our customers, and our customers are responding accordingly. And of course, that means a minimum increase in the cost of goods sold in the market, but it's only a small increase. So we're pleased that the government's been able to respond as quickly as they have in terms of responding to the cost of the fuel and that cost recovery.
0: Peter, always good to catch up. Thank you so much.
1: Lovely, Prue. Thank you.
0: Peter Anderson's the CEO of the Victorian Transport Association. Of course, they've got plenty of skin in the game when it comes to fuel, how much we have on shore and how much it costs, of course. Welcoming that decision today, as we heard from the PM, they've announced $10 billion, which will be in the federal budget next week. And that is all about shoring up fuel and fertiliser supplies. So we didn't really get much into the fertiliser supplies as well, but that's all about shoring up our access and our ability to access that and finance that into the future as well. So $7.5 billion for fuel and fertiliser security scheme. But of course, we've got to build all the infrastructure to house the fuel too. So that's all part of that plan. No doubt there'll be more detail to come in the budget. Just on that, Simon's called in from Morwell. G'day, Simon.
2: Hi, Prue. Look, I think the idea of increasing the fuel stocks makes some sort of sense because, you know, in the short term we do need it. But 50 days, 60 days, 90 days, it's a bit of a sop because ultimately wars, which is what this is all about, can last for years. And the guy you just had on says, oh, we've got this reserve up on the Northwest Shelf. Well, yeah, we can continue to abuse the planet, dig up oil, spew it into the atmosphere, kill ourselves, whatever. But we don't actually have proven reserves available right now. On the other hand, we do have proven energy reserves. It's called the sun and, of course, the wind. And we don't have to prove them because they're there all the time and they're there everywhere. And there was an interesting article in The Guardian this morning which pointed out that if you charge your electric car from solar panels in your house, it's 2 cents a kilometre to run, as opposed to petrol, which is 18 cents.
0: The trucks, that he's running, though, for the transport industry right now, they are running on diesel, and it will take a long time. And we have spoken with him in the past about the prospect of running those on battery. And Peter Anderson says, yep, look, that is something for the future, but the technology and the availability of that just isn't a reality in the near term.
2: Well, yeah, but equally, so is building a new refinery. That's something for the future. That's a decade down the track. And in any case, that refinery will still require imported crude. So it's not really going to actually change the equation.
0: Hey, Simon.
2: So if we're talking long term, let's go with the long term sensible solution, which gives us our energy pretty much free forever.
0: Can I ask, do you listen to much music when you're not listening to us? No?
2: No? No, I'm not. I'm not a music fan, I'm afraid.
0: You're not a music fan? Because we've been hearing that, you know, the challenging times that we're in, people are turning to harder core music. So they're not listening to quite as much pop. They're listening to more heavy metal.
2: No, I'm one of those weirdos who doesn't really get into music.
0: All right. Well, I'm going to play a little bit today, but hopefully you won't disappear on us, all right? So, you know.
2: No, I don't mind. If you want to play it, feel free. I'll happily listen to it. But it's just not something I go to the trouble of creating for myself.
0: Well, I have learned something about you today, Simon. I very much appreciate that little glimpse into your life, Simon in Morwell. Look, yes, regular caller. He's got a lot of thoughts on these sorts of things. But music is not one of them. I'll remember that for next time. Maybe you do, though. 1-300-303-468. What is the song that you turn to in tough times? As I say, some data from a major streaming service has said that people are turning towards more hardcore music. So we're talking about hard rock, metal, punk, and they're attributing it to the challenging political and economic climate that we have going on right now. Is that you? And look, it may not be, but I still want to hear about the song that you turn to in tough times. You're going to hear from a researcher, music researcher, very shortly about her take on this whole idea. On the text, hi Prue, the song I listened to during COVID to keep my spirits up was Ironbark by The Waifs. Brilliant lyrics, wonderful metaphors. Read the Australian eucalyptus tree. I don't know that song. I might see if I can dig it up and have a listen. It sounds beautiful. See, that's not metal. That's quite calm. Anyway, what do you listen to when times are tough? 1-300-303-468.
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0: Coming up to Lucky Dip History, something we do every Wednesday here on the show. And today we're going to have a look at the history of the Indian diaspora in Australia, which has not only just become the largest migrant group here, one of the oldest as well. Have a listen to this. Shake out your troubles. It's a bit of Akadaka.

0: That is AC/DC, Highway to Hell, 20 past 3. We'll come to our music researcher in just a moment on the news that perhaps more of us are turning to heavier music to deal with the challenges of the modern day. And our quiz today is going to be all about hard rock as well. So if you want to join us for that, I'll let you know exactly when to call in. But I'd love to hear what you listen to when times are tough. 1-300-303-468. On to Lucky Dip history. Now, you might have seen last week the stats that India has now surpassed England when it comes to foreign-born migrants living in Australia. And the Indian diaspora in Australia is now not just the largest, but it is one of the oldest. Since the gold rush, there have been people from Kerala, Bengal, the Punjab, and all over the subcontinent living in Australia and regional Victoria, with the population booming towards the end of the 19th century. So today on Lucky Dip History, we're going to dig into that incredible migration story with Senior Lecturer in History at Federation University, Dr. David Waldron. G'day, David.
1: G'day.
0: Just before we get into it, are you a heavy rock, heavy metal fan at all?
1: I was when I was younger, and occasionally I'll indulge with these days. But, you know, when in my teens, it was certainly Slayer and Metallica and all that from that era, and then it sort of morphed into grunge via and along with people like Tool in my 20s, and then kind of mellowed out. But, you know, every so often I'll whack it on if I feel, you know, in the mood.
0: Yeah. David, you're the sort of person I know who wears a suit. You're a historian. You're not supposed to listen to metal music.
1: Oh, I think everyone needs their outlets. It's a lot of fun. I mean, it was interesting, though. I did a holiday in Mexico and was listening to that music a lot of the time. And then when I wanted chill space, I was listening to German techno on my headphones. You know? We all, you know, use music as a way of expressing or getting antidotes to things.
0: Very good. Hey, let's talk about this history of Indian migrants to Australia. When did the first migrants arrive here?
1: Well, the first migrants, you know, very, very early, of course, you have with the first fleet, and you have people from all over the world. But 1840s, we had labourers coming out with the early squatters and so on. But where the numbers start to kick off, of course, is with the gold rush, where, of course, people from all over the world came to places like Ballarat and Bendigo and Castlemaine.
0: And where were they from predominantly?
1: So in Australia, they're almost entirely coming from the Punjab region of India. And most of those were Muslims and Sikhs. The Muslims particularly started coming out in the 1870s with the camel trains and so on, though many had already been here beforehand. And then I found Sikhs, particularly if you're talking about Ballarat, start to come out in the 1890s. And many of the Sikhs and Muslims worked as hawkers, that is, moving from town to town, trading in goods, clothing, toys, you know, gold buttons, threads, all those sorts of things. There's many a wedding dress in that era that was made with, you know, silks and cottons that came out of the Punjab region of India.
0: Did many of those people stay here in Australia, you know, so that long term, or did many of them go back to India?
1: Yeah, well, by and large, many people married, and the people who married tended to stay here with their families. One of the issues that came about, though, was with the White Australia policy, and many of the people living here became quite anxious about if they left the country, would they be allowed to come back in if they went back to visit their families. And in Ballarat, for instance, in 1907, you know, some of these people had become elderly by this stage. We have the first, at least legally done, cremation here in Ballarat at the cemetery with the cremation of Sunta Singh. And that was in 1907. Likewise, Akasa Singh was cremated here in 1932. There was a lot of interesting negotiations back and forth between the cemetery and the respective communities wanting to look at a way in which they could honour their rituals for the dead and indeed do cremation to you know, allow the spirit to be freed to go to the afterlife and reincarnation and so on. Which, of course, for Anglo culture was semi-frowned on. So there's some really interesting, you know, back and forth. And there's some interesting questions I have, like the way in which people commemorated their religious traditions when you don't have the infrastructure of a, you know, Gurdwara, a temple, or a mosque for the Muslim community. How did they negotiate things like family? It was kind of sad with Sunta Singh. He was quite wealthy when he passed on. He had £867 in his account. He was quite a wealthy man. He willed this to be sent back to his mother and family in India, but they were unable to make contact with him, so he died intestate, even though I'm sure his family back home would have loved to have had that income coming in to support them.
0: I mean, you make that point that there were a lot of people who came and actually made their fortune here in Australia. But, of course, there was always going to be that kind of racial tension, wasn't there? I mean, you talked about the White Australia policy in the early 1900s.
1: Yeah, absolutely. And that became a real issue. By and large, the literature in the newspapers describes them very fondly. People look with a lot of excitement when the Indian hawker would come to town with all the goods and the cloth and the cotton and all that.

0: often travelled huge distances. You might have someone, being discussed here in Victoria, and then a few weeks later will turn up in Western Australia or something. It was extraordinary how far they travel. But towards the White Australia policy, you start getting, negative stereotypes and things being ramped up in the papers as part of a, way to support the restrictions on immigration and so on at the time.
1: Tell me about this role play scenario that you've created. What is this?
0: So I a little side gig, and it started out of experiments and ways in which we can get young people to engage with history and heritage. I started writing role-playing game scenarios. So if your listeners are familiar with, for instance, Dungeons and Dragons, there's different versions. Call of Cthulhu is set, in our world, in

0: history and heritage of various murder mysteries and ghost stories and so on, for adventurers to solve. So one of them I've written recently with a colleague of mine, Reshmi Lahiri Roy, is Lamps for the Lost, which is a murder mystery story centered around actual events with the scandal at the cemetery and the apparent murder of a hawker's wife.
1: The music very shortly, and some data from a streaming giant saying that we are turning to heavier music in challenging political and economic times. Do you agree? Do you think that is a thing? We're going to talk to a researcher very shortly about her take on it all. And I'm keen to hear about the songs that you listen to in tough times. I did like this from Pete in Ballarat. He says, love the idea. People are turning to listening to rock music due to rampant inequality, creating misery for the majority. I never stopped since I were a lad. Pete, yes, I know you're a muso, but look, is there a particular song that you turn to when times get tough? 1300 303 4684. Angela at Renback, it's something like this.

definitely uplifting. That is the Soweto Gospel Choir doing a cover of Walking on Sunshine. So she loves a bit of gospel music when times are tough. What about you? Do you turn to heavy metal, hard rock, punk music? 1300 303 468. We'll dive into that very shortly here on ABC Victoria.

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5: Stay with us because our Hump Day quiz is coming up before 4 o'clock. I'll let you know exactly when to call 1300 303 468. It's 5 questions. You just have to answer one correct and then you get a prize. But it's really not about the prizes. It's about having a little fun on Hump Day. 1300 303 468. Tell me, how do these types of songs make you feel?

0: I should have given a warning. I nearly blew my own ears off playing that one. Thank you, Andrew. The world can be a frustrating place at times, and in some interesting data released by music streaming service Spotify this week, it shows that there is a correlation between economic decline and a rise in hard rock, punk and thrash metal listening. Does that mean that perhaps there is a cathartic, therapeutic quality to heavy metal? Let's put that to Dr. Anita Collins, award-winning music educator and author of The Lullaby Effect. Hi, Dr. Collins.
1: Hello.
0: I've just been told that was actually reduced, the sound of that. So, you know, it was pretty full on. So I apologise for that. But this is the sort of music we're talking about today. A surge in popularity in hard rock, metal, punk. What do you make of this idea that there is a link to sort of difficult political and economic times?
1: I think it's a really interesting link, and, you know, I don't know how much I'd put it together. And again, we've got to trust the research and what they've found. But I think we have to think about music as it's a mood enhancer and a mood alterer. And potentially when, you know, things are uncertain, things are a little bit difficult, we turn to music that will help us kind of discharge those emotions that we need to get rid of. And often that's music that's heavier, it's very engrossing, it's often got a faster beat, and it's got so much sound in it that we kind of disappear from our world for a little while. So potentially it's just us using it as a therapeutic mechanism to deal with, you know, difficult times.
0: Is there science to tell us what it is actually doing in our brains?
1: There is. It's not as clear cut as this style of music does this to the brain, because everyone's brain is different and everyone interprets music differently. And it really depends on the mood you're in and how that music will then affect you. So it's not simply about the music itself. It's about where are you at and what do you need to use music for, and what sort of mood do you want to move yourself into or out of?
0: Mm. I'm thinking of things like heartbreak, for example, romantic heartbreak. Mm-hmm. We often will gravitate to songs that tell those heartbreak stories. You know, the songs that are light and fluffy, you just think, oh, no, I just can't listen to that right now. I've got to listen to something that's going to help me cry. Is it the same with the feelings of, I don't know, rage?
1: A little bit. It's kind of like it's needing to see something that's reflecting how we're feeling. And in many cases, it's about not feeling alone in our feelings. Mm. So if we experience heartbreak, sometimes we can be a little bit scared of going deeply into those feelings. It's like, oh, what's going to happen if I actually feel this heartbreak or this grief? And sometimes music can do an amazing thing. It can take us into the depths of that grief or heartbreak, but also it can then lift us out of it. And that's the most important thing, is that we move through these experiences and then we come out the other side sort of back at our okay level. And similarly with rage, it's very, very normal and natural to feel rage and to feel anger and frustration about something. And music helps us move into that, feel it, experience it, in order to make sure that we can move back out of it again.
0: It's interesting, though, that this is tying it to a particular time in history. And, I mean, you only have to look back at decades past, and there have been some pretty tough decades

0: that we have been through. Do you think that there is something to the way or the trends in music that we have seen and how they reflect or not the political and economic trends of the time?
1: Yeah, I think it's more complex than that. I absolutely think, yes, it can. And there's a sense of frustration. You know, we had a rate hike yesterday. There's uncertainty overseas. There's uncertainty about what's going to happen. Things are definitely very tough at the moment. And the need to, you know, recognize that and feel it and go, okay, it's tough right now, but I need to experience that and move past it is also important. So yes, I definitely think there is a link, but I think the world and us as humans are not that simple. We are far more complex and we use music for very different reasons, again, because we're all very different people.
0: There may well be some parents who are listening to this thinking, oh yeah, my young people in my life, they're listening to some pretty heavy music right now. Should I be concerned?
1: I don't know where the concern, it all depends. Again, everyone is different. I realize, you know, it'd be nice to have a simple answer. But I think, you know, it's being a teenager is really difficult. You feel big adult emotions for the very first time. So they're even bigger. And sometimes using music to work through that is really, really important. I think when it begins to become something where, you know, your child might be only listening to that music and withdrawing themselves from the world physically and verbally and emotionally, that's when concern should begin. And maybe some, you know, some conversations around, you know, how are they going? What do they need? And making sure that they still stay connected with the world and not remove themselves through their music. I think that's the point where we need to start having concern and having conversations.
0: What do you turn to in tough times?
1: All sorts of things. Sometimes if I'm having a really tough time, I will go in the opposite direction and listen to the most happy music you've ever heard.

0: music I'm listening to at the moment that comes from a German band that where they were all big band players, and now they've moved into playing quite heavy sort of dance music with their instruments. And for me as a musician, it's like, that's pretty cool, but the actual music is fast enough that gets me going, right, I've got to do a task that's really hard and I'm a bit daunted by, I'm going to put this on really loud just for a little while to get me into the right mood.
1: No, I'm not going to lie. Sometimes the music from my teen years, my early 20s, that's the kind of the catharsis that you go back to. And nostalgia can play a bit of a part here, right?
0: Absolutely. And I think it's important. That music's so important to us because it's when we formed our sense of our adult self. And it sort of takes us back to that time where it's like, who am I? Who am I really? Who am I, you know, at my core? What do I need to return to? What's important to me? And I think that's why we use music and why we can listen to a piece of music and be transported immediately back to our younger selves and that point where we became the humans we are today.
1: Anita, really good to chat with you today. Thank you.
0: Thank you so much.
1: Dr. Anita Collins, musical educator, researcher, and writer. So, are you turning to heavier music in tough times, or do you have a different strategy altogether? 1-300-303-468. Lisa is at Gormandale. G'day, Lisa.
2: Hi, how you going?
1: I'm good. What do you turn to?
2: Well, I'm an old lady of 62, and I've listened to most all sorts of music all through my life, including heavy music. Now, I'm not talking about thrash music or death metal music or anything like that, but say Tool, Ozzy, all those standard bands that most people listen
1: Well,
2: to,
1: they're
2: quite
1: definitely
2: like them.
1: harder than the kind of the bubble pop that you might come
2: Yeah,
1: across, yeah.
2: I've never been into bubble pop, I must say, ever. But what I thought I would actually die before I heard any good new music. I
1: Yeah.
2: honestly did. And then Sleep Token, who I've been a fan of for a few years now. Now they're huge overseas. Australia's a bit slow on the uptake, but anyway. And I find their music the most exhilarating thing I've ever heard. Apart from old days of Pink Floyd. Amazing band, and they're quite heavy
1: Yeah.
2: and have heavy bits. And I am so happy, I cannot tell you how happy I am that I have finally found something that just takes up my whole day and I can listen to that 24 hours a day, 7 days a week, and be joyful.
1: Let's have a quick listen to what you're talking about.

0: Hey, Lisa, I see what you mean. Yeah, I can see how you can completely immerse yourself in that music.
1: It is. It is that sort of music. It's very... you just close your eyes. Just like the old days when I used to listen to Pink Floyd.
0: Oh, yeah.
1: When I was really young, you close your eyes and it takes you away. And I find that with Sleep Token.
0: So it is possible. It is possible to find good new music at the age of 62.
1: It is, and I'm very happy about it.
0: I can hear you are. I can. Hey, would you like to kick off our quiz this afternoon?
1: Oh, okay.
0: Yeah. Why not? And look, if you're listening and you'd like to play, just in case Lisa gets one wrong, 1-300-303-468 is our number this afternoon. And it's all about hard rock. It's our hump day quiz. So, you know, we like to have just a little bit of fun in the middle of the week. Lisa, are you ready for question one?
1: I am ready.
0: All right. In one of the most infamous moments in rock history, what animal did Ozzy Osbourne bite the head off at a 1982 concert in Iowa?
1: A bat.
0: Correct. He maintains he thought it was a rubber bat. And later he had to have a series of rabies shots, of course. What an awful thing to have happened. Anyway, question one to you. We are off and running. Lisa, what's the name of the highest selling heavy metal band of all time?
1: Highest selling heavy metal? I'll go for Metallica.
0: You are quite right. Metallica is correct. They've sold over 125 million albums around the globe. So you know your stuff here, Lisa. I've got three here. You've got to actually get all three right to move ahead.
1: Okay.
0: I want you

0: You to finish the names of these bands for me, okay?
1: Okay.
0: Rage Against the
1: Machine.
0: Yes. Amel and the
1: Sniffers.
0: And Judas.
1: Sorry?
0: Judas.
1: Oh, Priest.
0: Well done. Question three to you. Question four. The band Rammstein proved that language was not a barrier to musical success. What language did they sing in?
1: German.
0: German, indeed. And question five for a clean sweep, Lisa. Let's see. Drum roll, please, if you can do it. Now, a serious disease that infects people and animals inspired the name of what American thrash metal band?
1: Anthrax.
0: Lisa. You have won the quiz. You know what? I think we're going to...
1: Oh, my God, I've never won anything like this.
0: Well, you know what? We're going to send you a very special prize or a series of prizes because you have done incredibly well on our quiz today. All five questions, a full clean sweep, and you've introduced me to Sleep Token. So, you know, you get an extra little bit of help for that. Got much on for the afternoon?
1: I'm going home finally after a long day.
0: Okay. Well, hopefully this has made hump day just that little bit.
1: It has. Thank you so much. Thank you very much.
0: Lisa Gormandale, she's our only quiz player and completely smashed the quiz at 10 minutes to four here on ABC Statewide Drive. That is how you do it. Isn't it? 1300 303 468 if you would like to share the song that you turn to when things get rough. Jade is in Bendigo. Hi, Jade.
2: Hi, Prue. How are you going?
0: I'm pretty well. Tell me, what's the song? What's the song that helps you out?
2: Well, I really like the Bryan Adams song from the late 90s, On a Day Like Today. It's probably not one of his most familiar or common songs. I don't think it gets played on the radio that much, but the lyrics are just, really, really poignant. And, you know, it starts with, on a day like today, the whole world can change. And I think it's just, it's just sometimes when you're feeling a bit down, you just whack it on and it, just makes you realise that today could be the day. Everything can change. So,
0: Do you ever listen to sort of heavier music? Because Bryan Adams is, I mean, he's rock, but he's not particularly heavy. Yeah.
2: No. Look, I was thinking before, I probably like most music genres, but heavy metal is probably one I don't partake of too much. Yeah. I don't listen to much heavy metal, no.
0: Well, fair enough. You're not one of the Spotify masses who's turning to some of that thrash metal. No, we'll take some of the oldies and the goodies. Hey, Jade, look, we don't actually have that song because you were quite right. It isn't a song that is played all that much, but I do have another Bryan Adams track that I'm going to play for you this afternoon. I hope that it will go all right for you and make your afternoon. Jade in Bendigo.

0: Maybe that's the kind of music you like to turn to when times are tough at 5 to 4. We have been talking about this data, and this, I guess it's a theory because you can't really know, but one of the major streaming giants is linking the rise in listening to heavier types of music, heavy metal, punk, thrash metal, those hard rock, to challenging economic and political times. They're seeing a bit of a trend. Do you believe them? And do you listen to that kind of music in tough times? What do you turn to? Regular listener Manny Marupna, we know Manny is a big fan of heavy metal and hard rock music, and he has reached out to say, I hope you're going to play some of the music you're talking about. Just not that Sleep Token. It's not really heavy metal. Manny, I thought it was pretty heavy. We'll play a little bit. I did play Selection before. It nearly blew my ears off. Producer Jane, hello.
1: I'm so glad Manny got in touch, Prue, because when we saw this research, I'm like, Manny from Marupna.
0: Yeah.
1: He's going to want some Slayer on the radio. Is today the day I lose my job? Thanks to Manny.
0: Maybe. Well, because you are the curator of our music here on
1: Sometimes.
0: The program, most of the
1: when
0: time.
1: When people like it. Apologies to Angela in Redbank who just wants to hear gospel music. We played a snippet, but Angela, I get it. It's not for everyone, and that's why we love music, because everyone is different. We all have our tastes.
0: I got a text saying when I'm annoyed at work, I put on an Aussie band, King Parrot, with a swear word. It's a song with a swear word in it, so I can completely imagine turning that up and shouting that out. Are you the sort of person who will do that, Jane?
1: Oh, absolutely. I love some seriously heavy music, and I could try and impress everyone, by playing really, really heavy stuff. But, Prue, sometimes when I'm really over the entire world, I'll go classical.
0: Really?
1: Yes.
0: Like this?

0: I feel like this was the heavy metal of the 1700s.
1: So that is a bit of Mozart's Requiem. And the film Amadeus came out when I was in high school. And by the time I got to year 12, my brain was fried. And for some reason, I would get really, a bit of stress relief. I had a tape player, cassette version of Mozart's Requiem. And I would crank that and use it to study by. And it really helped.
0: It makes me think of rage conducting.
1: Oh, yes.
0: I love that for you, Jane. I really love that for you. Because I know you like a lot of different types of music,
1: totally.
0: But I had no idea that every now and then you just bust out a bit of Mozart.
1: In the film, it was a really intense scene and it's like Salieri's coming to get Mozart and there was lots of conflict and they used that track. So I don't know. There's something about, a couple of hundred people just absolutely belting out classical music in a cathedral somewhere that seemed to soothe my nerves.
0: Very good. All right. Well, keep them coming. Keep your suggestions. It doesn't have to be heavy metal. We're just here for you today. We want to know the song that you turn to in tough times. We just played Bryan Adams, for heaven's sake.
1: That was a banger.
0: It is a banger, isn't it? Thank you, Jane.
1: Thanks, Ruth.
0: Jane, producer Jane is here for you. She's on the phones too, so if you want to give us a call, she and Andrew are standing by 1300 303 468. We'll get back into the news after the news bulletin at 4 o'clock. It has been a big 24 hours in state politics with yesterday's budget released, the last before the next election. And a new deal to secure 10 million litres of diesel for the state's farmers have been announced today. So we'll get stuck into that. And of course, on What's for Dinner Wednesday, we're talking avocados, one of the most divisive foods out there.
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3: Good afternoon, Nicholas Hines with ABC News. Federal Minister for Multicultural Affairs Anne Ali says all Australians should have full confidence in the nation's security agencies to conduct threat assessments of individuals. The ABC understands 4 Australian women and 9 children with links to the Islamic State group will fly into Australia tomorrow after leaving Syria's Al-Roj refugee camp in late April. Some of the women are expected to be arrested and charged once they arrive. Anne Ali says the AFP has made it clear the cohort has been consistently monitored for a decade.
4: I think that every single Australian and every single member of this government indeed has absolute and should have absolute confidence in the capacity of our security agencies to assess risk.
3: The federal government has announced a $10 billion fuel security package, which includes increasing the country's emergency stockpiles. Isabel Rowe reports.
5: To help protect Australia against more volatility in the Middle East, Prime Minister Anthony Albanese says Tuesday's budget will include money to boost fuel stockpiles by 10 days' worth to 50 days. He's also announced $7.5 billion in loans and financial support to help supply and storage of fuel and $3.2 billion for a government-owned fuel reserve. Along with the states, Mr Albanese says work will start on re-establishing local refineries.
6: What Australians can be certain of is that we are throwing everything at this.
5: The Prime Minister says he still wants people to conserve fuel where possible.
3: And Victorian Premier Jacinta Allen today announced the state government had secured 10 million litres of diesel to hold in an emergency reserve for Victorian farmers. John Bennett is a farmer from the state's west and welcomed the announcement, but says farmers need more immediate relief from surging costs.
7: Fertiliser is the largest expense in any grain farm. So that's the one, and we can't operate without phosphorus. And we were, the price of nitrogen increased, that doubled from COVID, and that's doubled again.
3: The Iranian Foreign Minister Abbas Araghchi has held talks with his Chinese counterpart Wang Yi in Beijing. John O'Wakely reports.
8: The foreign minister's trip comes before a scheduled visit to China next week by US President Donald Trump, who will be meeting with President Xi Jinping. The US has been urging China to intensify its diplomatic efforts to persuade Iran to open the Strait of Hormuz to international shipping. Washington has meanwhile paused its Project Freedom to guide stranded vessels through the blocked Strait of Hormuz. Mr. Trump says the pause came because of great progress towards a deal with Iran. Iranian state media says the US has retreated after continued failures to reopen the vital waterway.
3: The fallout from the death of Kumanjayi Little Baby has continued in Alice Springs with the sacking of child protection workers. Livana Lathouris reports from Alice Springs.
9: The Northern Territory's Minister for Children and Families, Robin Carl, has confirmed that three child protection workers were stood down this morning. Robin Carl has said that she has launched a full-scale investigation into the handling of child protection notifications made in relation to that little five-year-old girl, Kumanjayi Little Baby. She said that upon finding out that that little girl had gone missing over a week ago now, she made inquiries with the department and was sort of told that there was nothing to sort of see here, but she says that upon making further inquiries it was revealed that there potentially are some questions to be asked about how the case was handled.
3: The minister says she cannot talk about the specifics of how Kumanjayi came to the attention of the department, and there is no suggestion of wrongdoing on the part of the five-year-old's family. Melbourne's Federation Square won't air live football matches during this year's World Cup, which kicks off in June. The square has been a popular viewing point during previous soccer tournaments, but screenings were cancelled during the Women's World Cup in 2023 following disruptive behaviour.

0: including flares thrown by fans. Precinct Director Katrina Sedgwick told ABC Melbourne it was a difficult decision when live games have been so popular in the past.
1: It works really well as a space to screen it. The issue is really with a very small group of fans who unfortunately behave in a way that is just antisocial and frankly dangerous.
0: Weather-wise across Victoria, some scattered showers developing in the west and extending eastwards this evening as a cold change crosses the state, bringing a chance of snow in the Alps and possible isolated thunderstorms about the west coast. Tomorrow, some scattered showers continuing mainly on and south of the Divide and tending to rain in the east with a cold and windy day for Victoria, isolated thunderstorms possible near the coasts and snow possible down to 600 metres. In Melbourne, showers are on their way this afternoon and tomorrow, cloudy with some showers in the morning and a top of just 14. Right now in Melbourne, it's 18 degrees.
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4: All right, what is the song you turn to in tough times? We have been hearing data out from a major streaming service has shown we are turning down the pop and the folk and the hip-hop and turning up the hard rock, punk and

0: heavy metal, and it appears to be linked to the challenging economic and political times we are in. So is that you? And what is the song that you turn to melt your worries away? Give me a call here on the show this afternoon. And also coming up this hour on What's for Dinner Wednesday, you know I love to talk about food, but this food can be a bit divisive. Avocados, food of the gods, or totally overrated? Our chef is going to be in to introduce us to some pretty novel ways to make the most of this fruit. And I'd love to hear what you do too. That's all coming up this hour here on Drive.
1: 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Have your say.
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0: Getting a lot of texts from you about the sort of music you turn to in tough times. On the text, forgot, of course, the New World Symphony by Anton Dvorak, a Czech composer, has all the dramatic elements connecting to powerful emotions. Just after, producer Jane was telling us that sometimes when times are tough, when she is feeling like the world has become too much, she turns on Mozart's Requiem and rage conducts at home. It's a lovely, lovely idea. Thank you very much for that. I've got a text here about heavier music, saying heavy metal, especially death metal, black metal, melodic death. I didn't even know these were genres, but there you go. This person says they're my relaxing music. So thank you very much for that. Sounds a little like there may well be something in this theory. Roberta's at Lake Boga. Hi, Roberta. Hello?
3: Hello.
0: Hello, are you there?
3: Hello.
0: Hello. What's the music that gets you through tough times, Roberta?
3: Led Zeppelin, The Immigrant Song.
0: Okay, so what is it about this particular song that helps?
3: I do remember when it first came out, my older sister actually introduced me to Led Zeppelin, and I've sort of just loved them ever since. And that's the first song that she ever played to me. So, yeah, and it's just a great song as well.
0: Do you listen to heavier music, Roberta? Are you that sort of person?
3: Look, I'm pretty eclectic with my music. I do listen. Yeah.

0: Well, it definitely has that sort of driving bass, the driving drum beat. I can see why you like it. What are things like like Boga today?
1: Well, I've just come off the golf course at Murray Downs. It's a bit overcast, but bloody lovely.
0: Did you have a nice game?
1: Oh, not bad. you know, golf.
0: Might be time for a bit of Led Zeppelin, Roberta. Thank you very much. 1-300-303-468 is the number if you want to get in touch here on the program. And, yeah, we're just talking about heavier music. Apparently we're turning to it in the tough times. Is that you? You can text as well on 0467 842 722. In a little while, you're going to hear from a grassroots organisation. They're pretty disappointed in yesterday's state budget. But as the dust settles, with me now is ABC state political reporter Richard Willingham, who's been poring over the budget, the many, many budget papers, the line items. It's a big job, but someone's got to do it. Rich, good afternoon.
2: Oh, I do love budget week.
0: I know you do, because you're a budget. Nerd, right?
2: No, I'm not. I'm not a budget nerd. I've read plenty of them in my time, and I know they're important. But there are definitely people who are more budget nerdy than me at reading state budgets.
0: That said, though, Rich, as you say, you have seen a lot of budgets in your time. How does this stand up? What are you taking from it?
2: Look, it was really interesting yesterday, sitting in the room in the lockup. And there was so much that we already knew. So most of the government's announcements had already been made, if you like. Mm. So we sort of knew everything in terms of the goodies, which meant there was more focus on the negatives and the debt figure and the fact the government continues to spend. They were getting more money in, but they weren't banking it. They're just spending it more. And some people will argue that's a really good idea. That's a good use of taxpayers' money. We need people, you know, need relief from the global uncertainty, from inflation, from all the pressures that are coming on us. Others are saying, well, no, if you get money, you should be putting this, paying this down, paying some of that debt down, putting it on the surplus so that if things do get worse, we've got more money to spend then. So obviously some of that's ideological. Some of it is economic, and economists always have different views too. But that was a sort of big picture thing. And I think that what the government is sort of unrepentant that they believe that giving people relief, be it, you know, rego rebates or free public transport, will give them more money to spend to pay stuff like their grocery bills. The flip side of that is you heard from the Michelle Bullock, the RBA governor, saying that governments need to rein in their spending because that is driving up inflation, because people have got more money to spend. It was interesting, Jacinta Allen today and the Treasurer Jacqueline Sines both saying they were pretty much unapologetic for their spending on household relief. So you've got a really two different messages there, and it'll be really fascinating to watch what Federal Treasurer Jim Chalmers does next week in the wake of those comments from the Reserve Bank, that the government should rein in spending because that's driving inflation. I think I wouldn't be surprised if the government say, no, we're going to help people now, I think, especially a Labor government. So that's an interesting thing to watch. But the government very much focused on giving people relief.
0: We are only months away from the next election as well, so that
2: yes.
0: must be factored in, right?
2: Just a little bit. This was definitely a budget focused on the election. Labor didn't want to do any harm, not repairing, but to do no harm. So give people more relief, continue to build the things that have helped them get elected, schools, hospitals, etc., and the services that the government, you know, legitimately believes that they should be investing in. And whereas the opposition are saying, well, we've spent too much on things like infrastructure, we need to slow it down because the budget's out of control, which means the state can't spend as much on the things, on basic services. So it's interesting, lots of talk about debt. It's going to be $199.3 billion in 3 years' time on current forecasts. And the Treasurer was challenged about this quite a few times yesterday and today. And she said one of the things, and this sort of goes to their thinking, is that all the debt they've racked up, other than the COVID debt, was to build infrastructure. And they think this is productivity inducing, improving infrastructure that's going to last generations. And they don't think that the current generation should pay for all of the costs for a piece of infrastructure that's going to be used by multiple generations for many years. They've got to spread the load. So that's their rationale. They think it's good debt. And that's

0: We are.
1: The government also secured a release of fuel from the National Reserve today. So 10 million, is it 10 million barrels?
0: 10 million litres.
1: Litres, rather, sorry, for farmers. How does that work?
0: This is a very good question. I don't think they know exactly how it's going to be

0: pumped out yet, and it's only going to be used if we get to level 4 fuel supply issues, because there's like a national cabinet framework. I think we're at level 2 now, so there's still a few steps, but it gives Victoria a little bit of a buffer. The state, what's really interesting about this, I thought too, in the wake of the budget had barely dried, and they've already gone and had to use a treasurer's advance to buy this. So it's not actually in the budget that was written, tabled yesterday.
1: So this is extra.
0: This is extra. $25 million, we think. The government won't say commercial in confidence, but we've asked some industry experts, and they said at market rates, that much, it's probably about $25 million.
1: Okay.
0: Can you keep up? It's a lot going on.
1: There is quite a lot of line items to add, and I'm guessing that there will be some to add too, because as we mentioned with the election coming up, they will have held something back, won't they, for announcements in the coming months?
0: I don't know. A convention would say yes, but we're in sort of an unconventional times. There's plenty of money in contingencies set aside in the budget for stuff like the teachers' pay rise when they finally get it. And, of course, unannounceables, things they haven't decided what they're going to do yet, and plenty of money to promise for next year too. And I think also because when the election's in November, you can make promises there and you can basically promise that they'll come in July 1 the year after, so it's not actually in this budget, but you can say we're going to spend $6 billion on a superhighway between Bendigo and Ballarat. That's not happening. I'm just using an example, of course.
1: But it also gives the opposition a look at the finances, an understanding of where their priorities are, so they can make their policies ahead of the fight at the end of the year.
0: That's right, yeah. So they can work out what money is available to play with. I think really interesting to watch over the next week or so. Jess Wilson, the opposition leader, will give a speech to a Liberal fundraiser on Friday and then her budget reply speech in Parliament next week. And she's promising to come up with some sort of plan or detail some of her plans for budget repair. So I'm really interested as a journalist and someone who lives in Victoria what her plan is.
1: Just before I let you go, Rich, one of the things that we saw in a lot of the press releases and also in a lot of the live commentary from the Premier yesterday was that she was specifically name-dropping the term Donald Trump's war in the Middle East. I mean, this was... Mm-hmm. It was throughout all of the documentation as some of the reasoning behind some of the spending that they're making. What did you make of that?
0: Look, It's a clever line of spin. I mean, there's some truth to it, as we know. We know that petrol prices wouldn't be going through the roof

0: November.
1: I love making predictions, Prue. You can sort of, you know, look in our crystal balls and see what's going to happen.
0: Hey,
1: informed, of course. Always informed.
0: When there are tough times around your place, Rich, what do you go to? Do you go for something light or heavy?
1: Music-wise, well, it depends if the children are home or they're asleep. But I do like this idea that
0: seen the news reports and heard them on the radio of the latest spate of business arsons in Melbourne. There seems to be one every single day, and you might think it's just a big city problem. Well, we are going to chat with a former detective after 5 o'clock, who has worked both in Melbourne and in the northeast of Victoria. In fact, he was working there at the very beginning of the tobacco wars. He saw it all. And he says we mustn't be complacent in the regions. If you think this is just a big city thing, you've got to think a bit bigger than that. So he's going to talk about why he thinks that, and he will join us after 5 o'clock here on ABC Victoria. Good to have your company. Just going to continue the budget conversation too very shortly, because there's always winners and losers, and there is one loser that may well really be struggling after this budget. They were calling for some support. They're the backbone of our communities, particularly here in regional Victoria. They missed out in this budget. You're going to hear what that means for them very shortly.
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0: Andy in Yendon says, hi Prue, finally, Tool on the ABC. Hell yeah. Andy, I'm so glad that we could help you out. We're not necessarily going to play a full track. We're getting the flavour of some of this heavier music. We will be playing a bit of light and shade right throughout the afternoon, but I'm glad that you like it. Let's find out what is happening on the roads with Transport Victoria.
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4: Good afternoon, it's Caroline Ferguson from Transport Victoria. Heading to the southwest of the state, firstly, the Princess Highway is faring well out of Geelong. No delays through Winchelsea and Colac, all the way through to Terang and right through to Warrnambool as well. To the east towards Gippsland at Turidon, lane's been closed westbound on the South Gippsland Highway as you approach Dalmore Road due to road damage. The Princess Highway will still give you a great run from Warragul through Moe, Traralgon and Sale. Heading to the western highway is travelling nicely from Ballarat through Ararat. No delays through Stawell, Horsham and Ill, all the way through to the South Australian border. If you're heading up north, it's getting pretty cold now that we're heading into the winter months. Message boards are out for chains recommended due to icy conditions for Harrietville, Omeo and Hotham. And at Sea Lake, Miles School Bus Road remains closed in both directions between Stacey Road and Mudgies Road following flooding. The Calder Highway is in good shape through Wedderburn and Witchyproof. No delays through Redcliffs up towards Mildura. To the northeast at Goba, change conditions on Middle Creek Road between Old Goba and Canumba Goba Roads due to fire damage. And at Wandong, Epping Kilmore Road has closures between South Mountain Road and Heathcote Junction and Arkles Lane for rail works until this Friday. And the Hume Freeway is winding down briefly Melbourne bound through Tallaroook, but it'll give you a good delay-free drive from Wallen through to Seymour, Euro and Violet Town, Glen Rowan, all the way up to the New South Wales border at Albury-Wodonga. And from V Line, coaches are replacing trains between Southern Cross, Seymour and Shepparton until the 25th of this month, and on the Albury Line until the last service today for planned works. And coaches are replacing trains on the Maribyrnong Line

0: Coaches will depart some stations a little earlier than usual, so make sure you grab the temporary coach timetable from the Transport Victoria website so you don't get caught out. You can report any problems by giving the statewide drive team a call on 1300 303 468 or safely text 046782 722.
1: Thank you, Caroline. Coming up on the program, What's for Dinner Wednesday? We are going to talk about, I think, one of the foods that can be pretty divisive in households. We're talking about avocados. I've got tons of avocados at the moment. They're not terribly expensive, so I'm buying them up, but I'm finding I've got quite a lot to get through. So I'm looking for some novel ways to deal with avocados at the moment. If you've got some ideas, shoot them through to us for What's for Dinner Wednesday. Our chef's going to be in too to talk about it. And not just guacamole. I think we're going to go beyond the guacamole for the avocado. Although if you do have a surefire guacamole recipe, I do love it. So, you know, feel free to send it through if you would like. 24 minutes past four here on Statewide Drive. Prue Bentley here with you this afternoon right through until 6 o'clock. Now, they are the quiet achievers of our communities. They feed, they educate, and they support people all over the state on a shoestring budget. But despite calls for state government help, those calls have fallen on deaf ears, and now the future of a lot of neighbourhood houses could be in jeopardy. Things are being felt particularly hard in smaller neighbourhood houses or neighbourhood houses in smaller towns. Amanda Logie runs the community house in Rochester. Amanda, good afternoon.
2: Hi, Prue. How are you?
1: I'm really well. Now, I understand that there was a lot of hope that the state budget would deliver some interim relief, some support for neighbourhood houses. That didn't happen. How are you responding today?
2: I guess there's a lot of mixed emotions across the sector, so I guess probably not surprised given the current economic climate, but we're really hopeful and still hopeful, you know, the fight's not over, so we'll continue to advocate for our communities, for our sector as a whole across the state. You know, we respond to our communities, however that looks, and so we'll just keep doing what we do best, which is whatever we are required to do. But hopefully the powers that be will recognize that, and you know, come when the time it will, something will happen positive.
1: Amanda, what are things like at your particular neighbourhood house? Because Rochester, you know, you've had a couple of years that have been pretty challenging.
2: Yeah, so we're coming up 4 years post natural disaster. So, and that's the thing, there's so many more regular natural disasters, unfortunately. And so it's something that we're really best placed and best positioned in our communities to be able to respond. And, you know, neighbourhood houses, ours especially, I can only speak to ours in our community, but we're a really trusted organisation in our community. So when something does go wrong, like a natural disaster, that's where people go, and that's where everyone feels comfortable and safe, and they know they're going to be able to, if we can't help them, we can certainly point them in the right direction. And that's where the real importance of all of these neighbourhood and community houses, it can't be underestimated, and the value of that cannot be underestimated.
1: You're not running on a big budget though, are you, Amanda?
2: I mean, no.
1: I know a lot of these community houses and neighbourhood houses, it's a shoestring budget that you work with, but are you being asked to do more?
2: Ironically, yes. So we've actually just had new guidelines released only last week or the week before, whereby we're having to do more regular reporting. We do run on a shoestring budget, as we have done. I've been in this role for just on 17 years, so we do run on a shoestring budget. We do apply, a lot of the projects that we do are, you know, are through grants, we apply for funding. But again, even with a lot of the funding that we do apply for, and with a lot of funding

0: you do get for projects, it's very rare to get funding to actually staff those projects. So a lot of them you're relying on your volunteers, and especially in our community, we're in an aging community, so a lot of our volunteers are older, and it's that challenge of trying to have a really good, solid volunteer base as well.
1: What are the sorts of things you're doing at the moment with your community?
0: Lots of stuff. So we run a many, well, we'll we manage a men's shed, a community garden. We have a food share program, a crochet group that just has gone from strength to strength following on from the floods. We have exercise classes, computer classes, a play group. Lots of things.
1: A one-stop shop. I mean, I cannot believe that, you're basically just relying on volunteers to do most of this work, Amanda. But my understanding is that a lot of neighbourhood houses are actually staring down the barrel of having to cut services or reduce their programs. Some may have to fold entirely. Where are you at in Rochester?
0: So we actually made it quite a significant loss last year, and that is following on from, when there is a disaster or something like that, there's generally a lot of funding around, and so once that starts to peter out and you finish up with all of that kind of thing, the requirement and the need is still there. So we're still providing that support, but we don't actually have that income. And so,
1: When you
0: yeah,
1: hear
0: that's.
1: things like the RBA is going to be increasing interest rates again, do you start thinking that you might start to see more people coming through your doors?
0: Oh, 100%. It will certainly increase our food share program. Has a huge number of people come through there just because of the mere fact, the fuel increase, the prices with that, we saw a significant increase in numbers. So it will all make a difference, and it will all, especially in rural communities like ours, where it's great that the state government's given free public transport, but in a rural area like us, where that is actually not of a great benefit to us, because for our community to actually have any real benefit from that, it's not helping them on a daily basis. So it's a great outcome for metropolitan and the bigger regional areas, but for those rural areas, those kind of things, it doesn't hit the target, and so it's really hard, and it still really hits the hip pocket for people.
1: Amanda, at the beginning of this conversation, though, I asked you about whether you were disappointed at not getting that extra funding through the state budget, and you said you were optimistic. How are you going to move forward with this? How do you move forward with optimism?
0: Oh, look, I've always been a cup half full person. You've just got to keep moving forward. You've just got to hope that the good that you're doing, that the people that are in power see that, and they're the ones that can actually make those changes and make that difference. We know that we're making the changes and the difference on the ground, and we just keep continuing to do what we do in the hope that the ones that can make that financial difference, they'll see that and they'll just go, yeah, we can see this difference, and we know how important it is across communities and across the state, and we'll actually make the difference and say yes and we'll get the funding. So we're so privileged to be able to do what we do in our organisation, and wouldn't change it for the world.
1: Amanda, thanks for the work that you do, and thank you so much for talking to us today.
0: No worries. Thanks, Prue.
1: Amanda Logie is the manager of the Rochester Community House. They've had a rough few years, and they just keep turning up, whether they've got the funding or not, to provide.

0: at those services. And she said the need is still there, even when the grants run out. We did hear from the group that looks after or lobbies for all of the neighbourhood houses in Victoria. And they're telling us that 46%, so nearly half of neighbourhood houses in Victoria, are in deficit, and some are at risk of closure. And they have been asking for some essential funding from the government for about 9 months. They've been raising that alarm. They didn't get it in the budget. On the text, food relief is a huge one, and funding for 20 hours a week manager roles, although it generally requires 40 hours of programs. And then there's this: the state budget has left out all the little groups that they know community members will volunteer in, fundraise for and run. They don't care about the little people, says this text. They care about big industry. Are you at a neighbourhood house? Are you at a community house? Do you use them? And what do you make of the fact that they haven't been supported in this budget? 1300 303 468 is my number if you want to get in touch. You can talk about that. You could tell me about the song that you turn to in tough times. You can text me on 0467 842 722.
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0: Getting lots of suggestions for songs that will turn around your mood, or maybe just make you really feel the feelings that you're having at the time. We're talking about this today because a major streaming giant has come out with some data suggesting that people are turning towards heavier music, like

That is Chris's Hard Times song, Don't Change in Excess. Bit of love coming in for that one too. Plugger says, great tune to get you up and about. But he also just wants to weigh in on avocados. He says, can people please stop squeezing every avocado in the supermarket? Plan your purchase a few days out. Okay, all right. We're taking that on notice. Plugger, thank you very much. It is, of course, time to talk food.

0: tea.
1: Well, today it's avocados every which way, whether you love them or hate them, they're around. And then I don't think they're going anywhere anytime soon. So we are looking for novel ways to get through your avocados. And this afternoon we've got the wonderful Bryony Bradford, chef at Jones Winery in Rutherglen. Hi, Bryony.
2: Hi, how are you today?
1: I'm really well. Are you a fan of avocados, or do you think that they are

0: overrated?
1: I think that some people use them on dishes too often, but they are actually very versatile and I love cooking with them and eating them. They're so delicious.
0: Very good. Well, I would like your novel ways to use up avocados. 1-300-303-468. We are going to start with Dave at Lake Tyres, who's got some ideas for us. Hi, Dave.
2: Hi, Prue.
0: Tell us about your avocado recipe.
2: Yeah, well, what I do is I get them and I cut one in half, remove the seed, and I'll fill it with chopped prawns. You've got to peel the prawns first, and I put a bit of seafood sauce on them and sprinkle a bit of black pepper on them. Serve them on a lettuce leaf on a plate. Great entree or a snack.
0: Oh, that sounds actually beautiful and super
1: Absolutely
0: easy.
1: delicious. Yeah.
2: You just need a spoon.
0: So you have you've cooked the prawns, you've peeled them, and you haven't done anything else with them.
2: No, just chop them up.
0: Oh, I love it. Thank you, Dave. All right, I'm going to pop it out there if that is your thing. What is it about prawns and avocado, actually, Bryony? Why do they go together so well?
1: I think the creaminess of the avocado and the texture of the prawns just go so well together. And having that citrus to balance it out, everything just goes so well together. And I think that's why everyone does it. That we definitely do it here more in Australia than everyone else does. And I think it's worth it. So.
0: So with avocado, I have to say, I am not very creative. The extent of our avocado game at our house is we slather it on toast with a bit of Vegemite or we make a guacamole. Now, I'm not saying that's bad. I really love it. But there's got to be other ways to deal with avocados in the same vein as
1: Yes.
0: Dave. So where would I start, Bryony?
1: Oh, to start, it actually makes, because it's not a very strong flavor, but that creaminess comes so deliciously through the texture of it. Avocado chocolate mousse is one of my favorites to make. It's, first of all, extremely healthy because you just use dark chocolate or cocoa powder and avocados and blitz it together, but it just tastes like chocolate mousse. And you just add a bit of honey or a bit of sweetness if you want that little bit of sweetness to it, and it's ready to go.
0: And you can feel very virtuous because it's an avocado, it's not cream.
1: Yes, that's it. You can eat as much of it as you like. I've actually done before too that when you're making scrambled eggs, I've had to make it for dairy-free people. Instead of putting the cream into your scrambled eggs, you fold a crushed avocado through the scrambled eggs too. And that makes it really nice and creamy, but you don't have that dairy in there either.
0: Sorry, does this make your scrambled eggs green?
1: A tiny tinge of it green, depending on the avocado that you're using. But it just, when you cook it, you don't even really pay attention to it that much. But it can go green sometimes. Yes.
0: Okay. See, that is fascinating. I would never have thought to do that. I have actually made that mousse before. The only thing I would say is that you've got to eat it pretty much straight away because if you leave it in the fridge like I did and come back to it a few days later, it does start tasting just like flavored avocado, which is a bit weird.
1: Yes, it does do that. Yeah, it's one of those things you prepare it and serve it straight away. Unfortunately, avocados, when you cut into it, they oxidize quite fast. So there are a couple of little tricks to keep them not to oxidize after you cut them. But with avocados, you just try and use it all at once on the one day, and then you can start a fresh one straight after.
0: What's the difference, and what would you use Hass for and Shepherd for? Because they are slightly different fruits, aren't they?
1: They are. The Hass are the ones that Australia uses the most of. It's also the one that they grow the longest through the year. So they should be starting to come out now into the supermarkets for everyone to use. And they're just a lot more creamier and fattier. So we use those a lot in cooking, just for that texture and the flavour of them. It's just a bit more stronger. And the Shepherd is a bit more of a slicing. Has for mashing and Shepherd for slicing. So just the Shepherd is a bit firmer even when it's fully ripe. So you can do those beautiful presentations of the fans on them.
0: Have you got one of those fancy avocado slices? I got given one a few years back and I absolutely love it. It just fits neatly into the avocado and slices it really beautifully.
1: No, but I've seen a lot of people use them, but no, I just turn it out of the skin and use my knife. But they are—they look pretty cool. I reckon they would work too.
0: Yeah. Look, I mean, you're not saving that much time, but it is fun to use. I'm not going to lie. You're listening to Bryony Bradford, who is the chef, head chef at Jones Winery in Rutherglen. We're talking about avocados, and I'd love to hear your avocado recipes. Just hold that thought for one tick, because Troy is in Geelong. Troy, you've got a traffic report for us.
3: Yeah, Latrobe Terrace, just near the Richard Boulevard. It's down to one lane. There's been a four-nose-to-the-tail accident there.
0: Okay.
3: Cops and emergency service are on scene there.
0: And is that in Geelong itself?
3: Yeah, it's just as you come into Geelong.
0: Okay, so
3: on one of the main drags.
0: All righty. Thank you very much for letting us know.
3: Yeah,
0: we'll see if we can get some...
3: Traffic is very heavy.
0: I bet it is. We'll get some more details on that if we can. And Troy, just briefly, avocados, yay or nay?
3: No.
0: Not a fan of avocados. Okay, well, look, stay with us. I know that you're in traffic. Thank you very much for that traffic report in Geelong. So if you are caught in that, please be patient. There has been an accident there at Latrobe Terrace. Not a fan of avocados. And this is the thing, Bryony, that you will come across people... I mean, I think they're mad, but they don't like avocados.
1: Yeah, we sometimes get people in the restaurant come in and say, oh, sorry, no avocado. And you're like, oh, maybe if you give it a chance with everything else that's on there, it's not as strong a flavour. But I think they're fantastic. So
0: me too. Although I grew up with one of those people. My mum will just, she'll tell anyone who listens, avocados taste like soap. And so we never really had them growing up, and I kind of had to learn to like them as I got a bit older. Now, we've been talking about different ways to use avocados. You've talked about avocado chocolate mousse, which is delicious. We've had a recipe that scoops out the pip and puts prawns and some seafood sauce in it. That is delicious. What other ways can you use them?
1: This one that might sound crazy, and I first had it years ago at an avocado restaurant. I went to a restaurant for, they did everything avocado, and we had tempura'd avocado, like avocado fries, deep fried avocado wedges, and they were so delicious. And I do it every now and again just for myself, because it just has this really soft inside and then crispy outside with a bit of salt on top. It's pretty amazing.
0: So tempura, so you slice up the avocado, and I'm guessing that you would use a shepherd for that one? Shepherd avocado.
1: Yeah, that is a bit better, just because the Hass, they do get softer as they get more ripe. Mm. You can use both, though, if you get a good Hass that you've got that texture that holds still. And then just make up a tempura batter, equal quantities rice flour to self-raising flour, and then corn, and then soda water and salt, and mm-hmm. that's all you use for the batter. We do a little chef trick. You put your run your finger through it, and if it just covers your finger, it's right to go, the batter.
0: Ooh, I love that little tip. And do you deep fry it from there?
1: Yes, yeah. Shallow fry you can do too, but it is a lot better when you can just put it down in the deep fryer. It just coats every side really nicely.
0: Okay. We're talking about it does sound like a versatile fruit/vegetable, whichever you want to call it, because, you know, we've talked about savoury dishes and we've also talked about sweet ones. Katie in Dalesford says, my sister made the most delicious avocado cheesecake unbaked,
1: yes,
0: with cream cheese and a granita biscuit crust. I don't know the recipe, but I loved it. And it actually, that sounds like a really good use of avocados.
1: Really good, and it does come out quite deliciously. And you can put like lime or lemon with it to make it like a lemon cheesecake or a lime cheesecake. It's really lovely. Does turn green.
0: If you don't mind green food, it's all good. Now, you mentioned that you used them for people who can't have dairy in scrambled eggs. What are some other kind of similar uses for maybe either perhaps vegan or dairy-free people?
1: They use it a lot in their cooking. So, again, doing those mousses and those desserts that they can have, where you can use avocado to make it that creaminess. Mm. And but I've also

0: done. It's kind of like a hollandaise for fish that you use oil and avocado and you blitz it up with some salt and some lemon juice, and serving that with fish is like a dressing, kind of like a hollandaise dressing. It comes out really nice and beautiful, and it looks really good on the plate because you've got that bright green and then a nice piece of like salmon or something on the plate too. And then it's all dairy free, but they feel like they're included with the rest of the table of having something like that, that they don't feel like it's something that's different to everyone else.
1: Tammy says avocado mashed with tuna and sliced spring onions makes a great spread on crackers. Actually does
0: Very
1: sound really good.
0: nice.
1: And yeah, I mean, you're talking about that pairing. We've talked a lot about that pairing with seafood and fish. So it really does sound like it is quite versatile when it comes to seafood.
0: Yes, and beef on a that kind of sauce that I was just saying about this oil, or if you can have melted butter, you can put melted butter in it instead and make that creamy sauce. Goes really well on a steak too. Yeah.
1: See, that's different.
0: Yeah, it's something that you wouldn't really think about putting avocado on top of a steak, but because it's got that creaminess to it, you could even do like a surf and turf with it too. Just have that creaminess. It's like cream sauce.
1: Well, I mean, could you use it for like a cream sauce pasta?
0: Yes. I've actually seen a couple of recipes. I haven't tried them all myself. I've tried one where they kind of, it's very similar, that they did put cream in with it, with the avocado, and then you just toss it through the pasta just before you're about to serve it because you want it to stay that green. And if you start overcooking avocado, it does turn brown. And it tastes so fresh at the same time because it's just been made.
1: All right. Lastly, though, Bryony, if you've cut an avocado, you've got half an avocado, do you keep it in the fridge? How do you keep it fresh for long?
0: Best way I've always done is rubbing a little bit of lemon juice or vinegar. Take the seed out and rub all of the top over with it so it just forms a coat, and then get some cling film and press that on top, and then put it in something really airtight. That usually keeps it. You will get always get a little bit of brown skin, but enough that you can cut it off or scrape it off the next day. That's the way I like to do it. But some people just do cling film and then just scrape off the top. It's one of those things that does go a bit brown. You can just scrape it off and it's still really nice on underneath.
1: Oh, Jenny says she keeps her avos in water in the fridge and they stay fresh for days. So there you go.
0: Oh, that's a new one for me. I haven't heard that one.
1: Might give that a go. Hey, Bryony, it's always good to catch up. Thank you so much for sharing some of your expertise today, including some of your chef tips. We love that too. You take care and we'll catch you soon.
0: Thank you so much.
1: Bryony Bradford is the head chef at Jones Winery in Rutherglen, with some unusual, novel, interesting ways to use those avocados that might be, I don't know, starting to, certainly on my bench, starting to brown on my bench. I'm going to have to get into those.
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1: Let's find out what's happening in the weather with Michael Efron, duty forecaster at the Weather Bureau. Michael, it has cooled down a little bit.
6: G'day, Prue. That's right. We've seen a cold front push into the state over the last few hours. So certainly seen a big drop in temperature through the southwest, down to around 10 or 11 degrees for most centres there currently. And also those showers pushing in from the west. We've seen 9 millimetres so far at Ballarat. A lot of that falling just in the last hour or so. Portland, 6 millimetres. In the Grampians, Mount William, 9 millimetres as well. So those showers extending eastwards through the rest of this evening, especially over southern and mountain districts. Generally light falls through the north, but in the south it will be pretty wet tonight and into the early hours of Thursday, with that really cold air pushing in. So tonight, some snowfalls possible about the Grampians, and then early Thursday, snow as low as 600 metres.

elevation, so falls potentially about the Macedon Ranges and Dandenongs as well, and of course through those alpine areas where blizzard conditions are a slight risk as well during Thursday into the early part of Friday. So Thursday looking very cold. We'll see some hail in the south and potentially some thunderstorm activity near the coast as well. And we do have a sheep graziers warning out for all districts apart from the Mallee, Northern Country and Wimmera districts. So a very cold day on Thursday. As we head into Friday and through the weekend, we will see those showers continuing over southern areas, but generally light falls expected. Mostly dry north of the Dividing Range. Temperatures in the south pick up a little bit through the weekend. We're looking at tops around 17 to 19, a little bit warmer through the north. And then as we push into the early part of next week, the winds turn southeasterly as a high

0: each day, pushing into the high teens to low 20s across the state. But in the very short term, a very cold day on Thursday, those southwesterly winds will be bitterly cold. And so do rug up if you are headed outside tomorrow.
1: Will do, Michael. Thank you very much. Michael Efron on duty at the Weather Bureau. It is coming up to 5 o'clock. Now, after five, you're going to hear from someone who has a very interesting message for you. You've probably been hearing about all of these arson attacks on hospitality businesses. Only last night, a car dealership, a newly owned car dealership in Melbourne, was also the victim of an arson attack. And you might look at those stories and think, well, that's just a city thing. That's just happening in Melbourne. Well, you're going to hear from a former police detective who is still working in the field. He says we can't be complacent in the regions, that organised crime does not see regional and metro boundaries. You're going to hear why after five. It's a really interesting conversation. Also, have you ever thought about what you want done with your remains after you die? Maybe going into a living memorial. This is starting to become a bit more of a trend. We're going to find out a bit more about that. So I hope you will stay with us. That's all coming up straight after the next news bulletin.
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6: Good afternoon, Nicholas Hines with ABC News. Police say they're still working to determine the motive behind a spate of arson attacks on Melbourne hospitality venues believed to be linked to organised crime. Detectives are investigating at least 34 attacks across Melbourne in the past 3 weeks. A newly opened car dealership in Port Melbourne was firebombed this morning, but police haven't determined if it's linked to the other incidents. Commissioner Mike Bush says police are throwing significant resources at the investigation.
7: What we are determined to work out is what's the real motive behind these crimes. There are a number of theories, and at the moment they remain theories.
6: A criminologist says the recent surge of arson attacks seems to be part of a broader trend of organised crime groups outsourcing offending. Deakin University criminologist James Martin says when crime networks recruit others to offend on their behalf, it makes it challenging for authorities.
8: We've seen a real shift in how organised crime use this kind of violence. It used to be that serious crimes of this nature would be undertaken by the people within or with close contact to the organised crime groups themselves. But that creates a vulnerability in the instance that those offenders are arrested.
6: The head of Save the Children has urged the federal opposition to dial the temperature down on the matter of the ISIS-linked families who are planning to return to Australia. 4 women and 9 children are expected to fly into Australia tomorrow after leaving Syria's Al-Arouj refugee camp in late April. The opposition is calling for the government to intervene and block the cohort's return. But Save the Children CEO Matt Tinkler says that push is futile, given the group are all Australian citizens with Australian passports.
9: They have the ability to come home to Australia, and they will at some point do that. I think we've just got to face up to the reality here that that is going to happen, that we need to do that carefully, strategically and calmly right now. So I'd say to the opposition, dial the temperature down, focus on giving these kids a future.
6: Ukrainian officials say Russia has launched further attacks, breaking a ceasefire initiated by Kyiv. John O'Wakely reports.
10: Officials in the northeastern city of Kharkiv say a woman was injured and homes damaged in a Russian drone attack, and industrial infrastructure has been reportedly attacked in Zaporizhia. Within minutes of the ceasefire deadline passing, Russian officials in Crimea said Ukraine had launched drones on the occupied territory, killing 5 civilians. Russia did not say it would observe the ceasefire, but announced it would follow another unilateral ceasefire between the 8th and 9th of May during World War II commemorations, threatening heavy strikes against Ukraine if it disrupted the event.
6: Transmission company AusNet is pushing ahead with plans to compulsorily acquire land along the proposed route of the Western Renewables Link in regional Victoria. Laura Mayers reports.
11: AusNet is planning to build a 190-kilometre-long electricity transmission from Bulgana near the Grampians to Sydenham in Melbourne's northwest. The project aims to help ease Victoria's transition to renewable energy. AusNet, in the past 48 hours, has written to landowners to inform them it has applied to the

0: Victorian government for powers to compulsorily acquire easements on properties where they intend to build the transmission line. The state government will decide whether the powers will be granted. AusNet says despite the move, it hopes to reach voluntary easement agreements with landowners.
1: Essendon coach Brad Scott has criticised the AFL's decision to mandate psychologists following Carlton's mishandling of Elijah Hollands. Alexia Pescher has more.
2: It's now confirmed clubs must employ a full-time psychologist

0: After the Blues failed to recognise, Elijah Hollins was having a mental health episode and still played last month. Carlton was hit with a $75,000 fine, and it's prompted the AFL to consider changes to clubs' soft caps, including increasing the amount teams must spend on mental health care. Bombers coach Brad Scott believes it's only adding pressure.
1: Personally, it gets very frustrating when the AFL are reactive to something and decide now you must spend on this after cutting a soft cap and dictating what we can and can't do with our money.
0: Soft caps were slashed during COVID and clubs are still catching up.
2: The cold change is crossing the state this afternoon, with scattered showers extending from the west into central districts this evening, bringing a chance of snow down to 900 metres and possible isolated thunderstorms about the west coast this evening. Tomorrow, it'll be a cold and windy day for Victoria, with scattered showers mainly on and south of the Divide, tending to rain in the east of the state, with some isolated thunderstorms possible near the coasts and possible snow down to 600 metres. In Melbourne, showers are on the way this afternoon, and tomorrow a cloudy day with showers in the morning and a top of just 14 degrees. Showers on Friday as well, with a shower or two across the weekend and tops of 17 degrees. Right now in Melbourne, it's 17 degrees. ABC News.
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5: Tell me, what is the song you turn to in tough times? 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We're turning down the pop, the folk, the hip hop, and we're turning more to hard rock, metal, and punk. Is that you? And tell me, what's the song you turn to when times are tough? Also this half hour, rates of mental ill health and suicide among men are staggeringly high. We all know this. It has prompted the government to try and tackle it head on. You'll hear what their plan is shortly. And ever thought about your remains after you die going into a living memorial? What does that even mean? We'll talk about that after 5:30.
4: 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Have your say.
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5: It's becoming an almost daily fixture in our news bulletins, another arson attack on a Melbourne business. Last night, a car dealership in Port Melbourne was hit, and in the past few weeks, bars, nightclubs and restaurants have all been targets. It's got more than just echoes of the terrifying tobacco wars of recent years. Now, you might think this is just a city issue, but others say that isn't the case. So could these kinds of attacks

0: in the early days of the tobacco wars. He is now a specialist investigator with Peregrine Investigations. Graham, good afternoon.
1: Good afternoon. Thanks for having me.
0: Is this just a city issue?
1: Absolutely not. My experience, as you alluded to at the top of this with the tobacco wars, was I think 2016 was my first experience with the tobacco wars or the tobacco issue in the Northeast, and that was well before what we're seeing now with that tobacco war. So, you know, as challenging as this may be for some people, it is a real issue and it may well come to the regional areas as we saw. I don't think these organised crime groups care about postcodes. They're just after profit.
0: Paint a picture of what we are seeing in Melbourne at the moment. How disturbing are those patterns?
1: Yeah, it's largely disturbing to see what's going on daily almost down there from what I'm witnessing, and another one overnight. Obviously, it's a bit outside the normal of, I guess, you're looking for patterns as an investigator. So what are the links between the individual businesses that are targeted? Is there a common denominator? And now all of a sudden the car dealership completely left field. But I think it's just showing that everyone is a potential target in regards to these organised crime attacks, and it's creating a lot of fear. And that's what I mean. It may not be long before we start to see them in regional areas, because organised crime wants to target vulnerability, and that's what they do. And we're a little bit more out of things in the country areas, not under as much CCTV. There's not as much a digital footprint as there is in the city.
0: Do we know who is behind this activity?
1: I think that's probably the biggest question that law enforcement have to answer, is who is behind all this, and that will open up how to tackle the problem. But, you know, at the moment, it seems like they're just trying to play catch up with attending a scene just about every day. But if you can find out who's behind it and what organised crime sits behind that, then you'll go a long way to solving the problem. And it's not easy. I think what I've read is, you know, using encrypted apps to utilise the resources of some of our younger men of society or our teenagers to commit these crimes, and via the dark web and paying in cryptocurrency, it's really hard to track and it's really hard to monitor from a law enforcement point of view. So there's plenty to try and deal with as far as law enforcement go to try to disrupt this. But if you can find out who sits behind it, you'll go a long way to that, that's for sure.
0: So what is your understanding of how these sort of gangs work and who they are employing to actually do the firebombings, the arsons, the attacks?
1: Yeah, I think they're probably two separate issues potentially. The tobacco wars is obviously something completely different, and this is just emerging and new. There's a lot of unknowns, but I have seen some reports that it could be coming from overseas, which is scary in itself that we've got organised crime from a whole other country that's impacting what's happening here in our country and utilising our kids to do these crimes. So my understanding is using kids through encrypted apps or online forums to engage them in committing this crime, giving them their target, and upon, I guess, successfully committing that crime and showing evidence, they're then paid through either crypto or some other online currency. And it's really hard to track and really hard to monitor, because you've got to then live in the dark web is where it's all happening. So it's very complex. So that's my understanding of how this is happening, and it needs to be dealt with. It needs to be dealt with swiftly, or this will become, or has a potential to become, a much bigger issue than tobacco wars. And that's a pretty scary thought.
0: Is this about standover tactics? Do you know what the ultimate aim is and why these threats are happening? In seemingly, as you say, some of these businesses are not even connected from an untrained eye.
1: Yeah, that's right. I think the motive behind it would be for financial reward, whether it's standover tactics, as you say, or threats. And part of that intimidation factor is, if you receive a threat, then generally we'll follow with a demand for either money or to do something themselves. I'm not sure, and I'm not that close to it, obviously, from what law enforcement are doing, but traditionally organised crime will not do it. They're not doing it for fun. They're doing it to either generate wealth or to conceal another crime. But in this case of targeting all these businesses that we're seeing, it's looking like it'll be for financial reward. And they're looking an opportunity of vulnerability, getting people to pay up because they're in fear.
0: You're listening to Graham Simpfendorfer, formerly officer in charge of Wodonga Detectives. He was right there at the very early days of the tobacco issue that, you know, we have all been

0: seen play out over the last few years, the arson attacks, which was not confined to just Melbourne Metro. It did reach the regions. And Graham is saying we need to take heed of this current spate of organised crime attacks that are happening in Melbourne at the moment. You talk about law enforcement looking into this and the fact that a lot of this is done on the dark web using encryption. How hard is it for law enforcement to be on top of this, to be able to actually do the investigations that they need to do?
1: This is incredibly hard. I really don't envy the job that's ahead of investigators here. So it's crossing borders, it's crossing boundaries, but then you look at the new tech that's being used, as you said, the encrypted apps, you know, whether there's any AI involved as well, it's emerging so fast that it's really hard for investigators and law enforcement to stay on top of, because you still need to do all the checks and balances to collate and collect the evidence to put it before a court if it gets there, and that's a long, lengthy process. So look, they're playing catch up in some respects, I guess. But the intelligence side of, no doubt, Victoria Police is working really hard to try and put piece this together, establish motive, establish purpose, what is it they're trying to achieve, and then disrupt. And they're going to need the community's help. They're going to need all of us, you know, these kids that are going and committing these crimes, they're our kids, they're our boys. We've got to stay on top of what our kids are up to. And from a regional perspective, we've got to look out for our own community as to what's happening in and around our areas and what stands out, because the more we can talk about it and the more we're aware of it, the less that vulnerability is present for organised crime to strike.
0: What do you mean by being on top of it? What are the sort of practical things that you and I and anyone listening to this conversation can do?
1: Yeah, well, the first thing for anyone that may well get a message or is involved in this as a business is to have a relationship with your local police. That's critical. And you don't want the first call to police to be the 000 call for the fire brigade. So the earlier you can engage with police that you're either fearful of a threat or you believe there's been some people suspiciously hanging around your business, these kids that commit arson generally don't just rock up on the night and do it. There's either some sort of reconnaissance or validating of that's the target, and we need to keep our eyes out for that. So other shop owners, business people, community members that see something suspicious need to report it and should report it. Because that may be the one call that disrupts these offenders from committing the crime in the first place. So it's back to good old-fashioned community policing that we need to get back to.
0: You also talked about knowing what your kids are doing. And I think most of us would think, oh, our kids wouldn't be involved in something like this. But how does that help?
1: Oh, look, I think whether it's this or anything, we really need to know what our kids are doing online. And look, I've got teenage kids myself, and it's hard. It's really hard to stay on top of everything they're doing when our lives are so busy as well. But we need to know who they're communicating with online, the chat forums, you know, whether they have WhatsApp, whether they have Signal on their phones, because they're sourcing this out. And sadly, we've seen some occasions where kids are then entrapped into a situation where they're blackmailed to have to go do it, or they feel they have no option because of some other connection with these people. And that's what they do. They prey on the vulnerable. There are some kids that are probably sourcing it to have a quick cash injection or some crypto injection into their bank accounts. But as parents and role models to these kids, we've got to stay on top of it. And if it doesn't look right, ask the question, who are you talking to? Who's that online? What are you doing? Because it is up to us to role model that to the kids as to how they're engaging with everyone online and exactly who, because if they don't know them, it could be absolutely anyone, and it could be organised crime grooming them in a sense of getting to do minor things for them, go and check out an address, or can you go do whatever it is for me, and all of a sudden they've got their hooks into these kids, and then the big job may come on, or the big offer of committing actual crime, and it destroys lives. It destroys the kids' lives. It can destroy communities, businesses, families. It's a real big problem, but one we're all responsible for. I don't think we can just put this on the shoulders of law enforcement and go, you need to fix this. We all need to get involved.
0: Graham, really good to get your insights and analysis on this today. It's a very important issue. We'll keep on it. Thank you.
1: Thank you.
0: It's Graham Simpfendorfer, who was formerly the officer in charge of the Wodonga detectives in the northeast. He worked for Victoria Police in the early days of the tobacco wars. He's now a specialist investigator with Peregrine investigation. 16 past 5, you're on ABC Victoria.
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0: Coming up, the government wants to fight the influence of the manosphere. You probably know what I'm talking about, but how are they going to do it? Well, we will check in with them very shortly. It's also about dealing with men's mental health, improving it, helping it, all of those things wrapped up into a major project for the federal government. We'll hear about that very shortly. And later on, we're going to talk about a novel way to mark your remains after you die. I know it sounds like it might be a bit of a maudlin subject, but actually, you know, there are lots of different ways that you can leave your mark on this world. And there are some new ways that are being trialled as well. So we will learn about them just before the 6 o'clock news. My number is 1300 303 468. I have been asking you too about the track that you turn to when times are tough. We've been hearing about some data out of a streaming service, major streaming service, Spotify. They're seeing people turning more to heavier music. We're talking heavy metal, we're talking hard rock, we're talking punk, and they link it to tough economic and financial and political times. So are they right? And what is the music you turn to when times are tough? Rachel at Cashmore says this is the song that puts a smile on her face.

Rattling Fog by Carlisle Fraser. That is not heavy metal music. But Rachel, I can see why that might well put a spring in your step if things are feeling a little bit low. 1300 303 468. Thank you so much for getting in touch. Maybe you are a fan of something a little bit harder. Maybe the harder music helps you to channel all your feelings, get them out in a nice, safe way. Maybe you just like Rachel. You like a little bit of folk music. 1300 303 468. Would this maybe help you feel a little bit better in tough times? Here's the Angels.

0: Drumming out of that one, that's the Angels, of course, and their version of "We've Got to Get Out of This Place." At 24 minutes past five, you're on ABC Statewide Drive. Keep them coming, your suggestions for the song you turn to when times are tough. 1300 303 468. Bit of love for the Angels coming through on the text as well. We've been rocking around the kitchen while prepping dinner. Thank you, Statewide Drive team. I'm glad we could help out. It's always, rocking around the kitchen. I have to say, I do love a bit of that too. Thank you so much. You can text 0467 842 722. Plenty more to come here before 6 o'clock here on the program. Now, if I asked you to tell me what positive masculinity looks like in 2026, what would you say? Well, the answer really depends on who you talk to, doesn't it? And there are plenty of influencers online telling boys and young men that the answer lies in everything from how square your jaw is to how much control you have in your relationships. Rates of mental health, ill health and suicide among men are staggeringly high, and it's prompted the government to try to tackle it head on. With me now is Jed Carney, the Assistant Minister for the Prevention of Family Violence. Jed Carney, good afternoon.
1: Good afternoon. Thanks for having me on.
0: Before we get into this issue, the government has flagged some changes to the capital gains tax discount, negative gearing and trusts ahead of the budget next week. These were not taken to the last election as policy. If this is part of the budget, would this amount to a broken promise from the government?
1: Well, you know, I can't really speculate on what's going to be in the budget. We will find out on May 12. So there's really no point in getting into pre-budget speculation. But I think the Treasurer has made it clear that he is interested in looking at intergenerational inequity when it comes to housing. And we know that young people have been locked out of housing or purchasing a home. So he's made it quite clear that the budget will address that, and we'll wait and see exactly how.
0: Jed Carney is with us, the Assistant Minister for Prevention of Family Violence. Let's get on to the tour that you are launching. You've now got a special envoy for men's health in Dan Repicoli.
1: We do.
0: What are you announcing today?
1: Well, Dan and I are going to be starting a national conversation, we hope, about what it means to be a healthy male, and that's healthy mind and body. Dan, of course, is very concerned about the statistics that you mentioned early on.

0: 75% of people who commit suicide are men. You know, we're very worried about negative influences, as you said, you know, it, right to the point of, I think it's called looks maxing. This is a new language that's coming out, and you quite rightly point to that. There's lots of societal pressures on young men that are having really adverse impacts. The pressures can affect, you know, relationships, self-esteem, leads to isolation. In some cases, we know, and in something that I'm very interested in, it leads to them being perpetrators of violence, either against women generally, against their intimate partners, or indeed against other men. So we are really very interested in combating this, and particularly those negative influences that you mentioned. We're going to travel around the country. We're going to be talking to experts, to communities, to young people going to schools, sporting clubs, and we're really going to be trying to get to the really nitty-gritty of what it is that we need to do and what the root causes of this are.
1: Now, I know that we have, and rightly so, been focusing a lot of attention on prevention of family violence and gender-based violence, particularly against women and children. But when it comes to the mental health of men and their, the manosphere and the influences that are having an influence on their mental health in this way, have we dropped the ball? Have authorities dropped the ball on this?
0: Well, we have quite rightly, when it comes to family violence and domestic violence, we have quite, you know, invested around $4 billion to combat that scourge. And quite rightly, we focused on crisis and we have invested quite a lot in prevention. But I think you're right. I think the time has come for us to really shift the focus a lot more onto how we can, intervene early, particularly with young men and boys, when it comes to those drivers that, you know, force them to commit violence or indeed to take their own lives. There's some interesting statistics that we have. You know, there's only 37% of men and young boys, for example, will seek help when it comes to their mental health, whereas, you know, 62% of women will. So they are half as likely to actually seek help. So help-seeking behaviour is something that we are very interested in. We want to promote factors that support their health and connection. A lot of young boys, because of societal pressures of how they have to act and how they need to look and they feel inadequate, that they, you know, they feel isolated and lack connection. So how can we improve that? And of course, as you mentioned in your introduction, we really have to counter those harmful, awful ideologies of what it means to be a man and really promote positive role models to counter that narrative. I think that's awful.
1: So who are you going to be talking to?
0: That's a good question. We are talking with academics. Today I met with the Australian Institute of Family Studies. There's some wonderful academics doing some amazing work in this space, and that was really insightful and helpful for Dan and I. We met with Movember and the wonderful people who are doing our Healthy Mate programs, where we're going into schools, into sporting clubs, into community organisations, and really talking about manhood and what it means to be, what positive masculinity and healthy masculinity means. And they're having amazing outcomes, really fantastic outcomes. So we'll also be talking to sporting groups, schools, all sorts, men's sheds, all sorts of places where men and young boys gather, and just trying to hear from the ground up what good work is being done, what is working and what isn't working. And hopefully that will all lead into us making good policy.
1: So you're calling this a listening tour. What happens at the end of it?
0: At the end of it, Dan and I will be definitely drawing up a report, and we'll be making sure that we have a really good idea of where we should focus our policy direction and taking that back to the government. So we hope to see some really positive outcomes from the tour.
1: Okay, and will we see you in regional Victoria?
0: Most definitely. I can't wait.
1: Okay. We don't have any dates yet, but do let us know when you are going to be heading out our way.
0: I would love that. Will do. Thank you.
1: Just before I let you go, Jed Carney, Times Are Tough, what's the song you go to?
0: Oh, you know, this might surprise people, but I really love a good bit of meatloaf.
1: Not to eat. Not to eat.
0: Not to eat. But that's it.
1: You know what? This is really interesting today. We've been learning a lot of interesting

fantastic things about people and their music tastes. So thank you very much for your time. Jed Carney is the Assistant Minister for the Prevention of Family Violence. This is her Hard Times song.

0: What is the song you turn to when times get tough? 1-300-303-468. You can tell a lot about a person, I think, when it comes to that. 1-300-303-468. We have been talking about a bunch of things today, and I did ask Jed Carney about the upcoming federal budget, and there are certainly, there's a lot of speculation, and it isn't just wild speculation. There are a lot of people in government, you know, they like to run things up the flagpole, don't they? And there's a lot of discussion about potential changes to the capital gains tax discount, to negative gearing and family trusts. The government is framing discussions around these things as changing intergenerational inequity, particularly when it comes to housing and wealth. Peter has called in from Wangaratta. G'day, Peter.
1: How you going?
0: I'm good. What do you want to say?
1: I'm really upset. We've got a housing problem created by Scott Morrison and compounded by Albanese's government. They've spent money and made bad decisions, and now to justify another tax hike, they're going to blame somebody else. So now we're going to blame boomers for the problems that younger people have in housing. We're blaming young boys for masculinity. We're blaming Jews against Muslims against Christians. It's just this constant manipulating of our emotions and our senses to justify bad decisions and poor decision makings. And it's a shameful day for Australia that our Prime Minister and Treasurer should be saying, oh, it's intergenerational unfairness and, you know, it's the boomers' fault. It's their fault. They've made a mess of this. They haven't put money where they should have. With the COVID money, Scott Morrison should have put money into housing and defence and hospitals. And now we're still going with all these vanity projects at a state and federal level.
0: I can hear that.
1: Blaming people. We're
0: frustration, blaming Peter, that you are. So you feel like this is some sort of pitting generations against one another. It's an interesting take on that. Where do you stand? 1-300-303-468. We've also been just talking about the high rates of suicide amongst men, and that is what Jed Carney was saying. They want to tackle with this listening tour. Jo's in Albury. Jo, what's your take?
2: Oh, hi, Prue. It's great to hear suicide spoken about on the radio. We absolutely need to speak about it more, and it's wonderful to have a government minister that's also, you know, really actively wanting to do something, and obviously some funding for that. Just a small point, but a really important, Prue, is around language, around suicide, and there's an organisation that does a lot of work around this, Mind Frame. And it's important that we, the way we speak of suicide, so rather than someone commits suicide, which has real implications of wrongdoing and criminality, we say someone died by suicide, or they took their own life, or even prove they've killed themselves.
0: Yeah.
2: So it's quite a small point, but really language is so important, Prue, as we know.
0: It is. What do you make, though, of efforts to try and get on top of this? I mean, do you think that dealing with some of the influences online, dealing with the way men see themselves, will help when it comes to these sorts of issues?
2: Oh, gosh, Prue, I think it's so layered and complex. I think it's quite hard

0: absolutely enormous. So it's really layered and complex, Prue.
1: Indeed. It's never one thing, is it?
0: No, not
1: Jo,
0: at all.
1: Thank you so much for calling in. Really appreciate your thoughts on this one this afternoon. It is a difficult topic. And, of course, if anything that we've talked about has raised issues for you, Lifeline is always there, 13 11 14. It's about 23 minutes to 6 here on ABC Statewide Drive. We've got plenty more to come before 6 o'clock, but it is time to get some news headlines. With the latest is Jane Neal.
2: Good afternoon, Prue. Victorian farmers have welcomed the state government's new 10 million litre emergency diesel reserve, but say more immediate support is needed. The Premier announced the reserve today, with the Prime Minister also announcing a $10 billion federal fuel and fertiliser security package. Police say they still haven't established a motive for the spate of fire bombings and attacks on hospitality venues across Melbourne. At a press conference today, Police Commissioner Mike Bush confirmed detectives were investigating 34 recent attacks and said police were throwing everything at the investigation. And football fans say they're disappointed there'll be no live screenings of football games at Fed Square during this year's World Cup. The precinct's management has confirmed it will not host soccer fans during this year's World Tournament after some disruptive behaviour from fans in previous years. For the latest ABC News, stay listening at 6 o'clock or get your news anytime via ABC Listen, where of course you can get the podcast version of Statewide Drive. It drops at about 6 o'clock every evening after the show. So if you've jumped in the car, come in halfway through an interview, perhaps heard a neighbour or a friend on the radio and you want to have a listen back, the episodes stay there for a couple of weeks, but you can find it all on ABC Listen.
1: Or maybe you missed the music that Jane turns to when times are tough, because I tell you, it is not typical. You need to go back to the first hour of our show, right at the end of the first hour, if you want
2: to. Nothing wrong with Mozart.
1: No, you're not supposed to tell them, then they'll go back to the podcast.
2: But which Mozart was it? Was it a little tinky tinky on a harpsichord, or was it the raging anger of a death march?
1: Now, well, look, and perfect segue here, because we've talked about music that you might have played at your funeral in the future. And, you know, some of us think about, you know, what's going to happen to
2: It's going to happen to all of
1: it's
2: us.
1: It's going to happen to all of us. Some of us have more of a thought of it than others. But have you thought about what you might do with your bodily remains?
2: Totally mushroom shroud. I totally would like like to be wrapped in a piece of linen, natural, maybe organic, that is infused with the spores of fungi and mushroom. I mean, maybe even black truffles after our conversation yesterday on Curious Nerd. And basically, there's no coffin, there's no metal, there's no bits that are going to sit in a cemetery. Basically, nature has its way and uses the nutrients that one would provide to grow a little patch of fungi.
1: Hang on, is this on your body? Or is this your ashes or what?
2: No, you can do both ways, but I think there's more nutrients in a fully preserved body. So,
1: are you allowed to do that?
2: I think you can. You can do all sorts of things, Prue, as long as it's, you know, put somewhere that's okay to bury. So, yes, I think you can opt for a shroud. And then the next level is a mushroom shroud. So it's a shroud that is infused with the spores of fungi or mushroom. And then they do their little thing. And you get the pleasure of thinking that, you know, organisms have recycled your remains.
1: You know what I love about you, Jane? You think really deeply about all of these things.
2: I listen to way too many podcasts from random corners of the world, Prue. But I have actually always been fascinated. I mean, the sad thing is that I actually had my placenta from my only child's birth. I kept it in the freezer. I mixed it with some of my mum's ashes and I planted a mulberry tree. Stupid me oversprayed the blackberry spray and killed the mulberry tree. So now I'm left with the I love the idea that mum's ashes and the placenta, because she never got to meet her grandson, would actually mingle and grow into this tree. And then I killed the stupid thing. And now I've got to decide, if I move house, do I dig up the dead mulberry tree and try and reclaim some of that nutrient?
1: Or with your mushroom shroud.
2: Yeah, I think about these things, Prue. Think about that. Because you know that they say in historic ruins you can often see where something was buried, because, you know, a flush garden will have actually sprung up. And if there's a little patch of bulbs in the back paddock, you never know why they've just chosen to kind of thrive there. So I think it's the reality of life. But I'm looking forward to our guest in about 15 minutes, who's got a very interesting new idea about what you might choose to do

0: when the time comes.
1: Thank you, Jane.
0: Thanks, Prue.
1: See, Jane, she's full of great ideas. David Astle, not sure whether I should ask you this question. No, I'm going to ask you, David, about the song that you turned to in tough times.
2: Oh, yeah, no, feel free. Look, I really love female vocals, and I love female vocals that just let go. So people like Grace Cummings, people like the Jezebels, even Rowena Wise, just love the fact that they can open up and just express pain and sorrow and rapture, but with such angelic voices.
1: What about something like Rage Against the Machine?
2: You know what? I don't mind a bit of heavy stuff, a bit of grunge, but I've got to be in the right mood. You just can't sort of start the day with that. But if you're looking for a pick-me-up driving into work or just feeling a little bit down on energy, yeah, sure.
1: You do have to be careful driving with something like that, because if you are headbanging a la Wayne's World...
2: you'd be caught out doing that with Pearl Jam at the traffic. You know, I know the feeling.
1: Absolutely. Now, David, what is on your show tonight?
2: Look, the golden guest, really, Scott Alexander, not a household name, but he has worked alongside a household name for the best part of 20 years. His name is David Attenborough, and Scott has been, for 23 years, the chief cameraman with BBC Wildlife Unit, and has got some fantastic stories to share about the great DA, who's turning 100 tomorrow. So it's a lovely way of celebrating one of our, you know, finest human beings. So Scott will be a guest at around about the 7:30, 7:40 mark, and then it's leading us into ghosts. Because we do love a good ghost story, Prue.
1: We do too, David. I hope you get some good ones. Yeah. Have a great show. We'll
2: good
1: catch
2: on,
1: tomorrow.
2: See
1: bye-bye.
2: You.
1: David Astle. Right, he'll be right here on the station you're listening to right now after 7 o'clock.
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1: When it comes to the music that you love to listen to when times are tough, we did speak a little earlier to an expert when it comes to music, and her name was Dr. Anita Collins. She's a music educator and author. And we asked her about this theory that's coming out of one of the big streamers, that they're seeing more people listening to heavier music in tough times. And they say it's all got to do with the political and economic climate you're into. People are turning to heavier music to cope. What do you make of that? Well, we asked her about that. This is what she said.
7: I think we have to think about music as it's a mood enhancer and a mood alterer. And potentially when, you know, things are uncertain, things are a little bit difficult, we turn to music that will help us kind of discharge those emotions that we need to get rid of. And often that's music that's heavier, it's very engrossing, it's often got a faster beat, and it's got so much sound in it that we kind of disappear from our world for a little while. So potentially it's just us using it as a therapeutic mechanism to deal with, you know, difficult times.
1: Yeah, therapeutic mechanism. Do you use it as therapy? 1300 303 468. And whatever is happening in your world might not be the big things, it might be the little things too, or the local things. On the text, nasty weather for new lambs. I'm hoping their mothers look to stay in shelter. The next couple of days will be tough. But my music to lift spirits includes Pachelbel's Canon and all those great singers, Joni Mitchell, Carole King, Joan Armatrading, and of course Eva Cassidy, Fields of Gold, etc. Some beautiful, beautiful voices there. Here's a classic Joan Armatrading. Hopefully this does lift your spirits. This is Drop the Pilot.

0: Joanna Trading, drop the pilot. It's 11 minutes to 6 here on ABC Victoria. Whatever you happen to be doing this afternoon, I hope it is a good one for you. And even if there are tough times, you've been able to lift your spirits. My name is Prue Bentley, here with you through until 6 o'clock. Yes, we've been playing the songs that trigger that turnaround in mood for you. And it turns out, apparently, we're heading towards heavier music. Maybe not Joanna Trading, but we've been playing quite a range here this afternoon. It's really interesting to hear you go to songs for a mood boost. There's a little bit of time if you want to send in a text, 0467842722. And while you're there, tell me, where do you want to end up when you shuffle off this mortal coil? Now, we are not talking heaven or hell. I want to know, where would you like your earthly resting place to be? Cemeteries that cater for traditional burials are taking up more and more space in towns and cities, while cremations, well, a lot of people questioning those for their carbon footprint. There's been some innovative options proposed over the years, like being buried in a mushroom spore shroud that, if you just missed it, producer Jane says she'd like to do. But new Australian First company has got another innovative idea. Warren Roberts is the co-founder of Living Legacy Forest. Warren, good afternoon. Oh, hang on. Great, Warren, have I got you? There we go. Now, tell me, is the space that cemeteries take up really that much of an issue?
1: It's a bigger impact than what we think. Cities like Melbourne and Sydney have a cemetery footprint almost five times the size of our CBD, and most of them reached capacity a few years ago. So, what it means is cemeteries are now spreading further and further out. And most people, the baby boomer generation, will be the first generation where most people won't be able to be remembered in the place they grew up. It's the first generation that won't have the right to be remembered in the place they called home.
0: What about cremation? That has, long been offered as an opportunity for a smaller footprint.
1: Yeah, so I think about 70% of Australians are cremated these days. And, and then of those 70% of people that are cremated, the majority of those people, they keep their ashes on the urn or the mantelpiece because they're not sure what to do with it, or they haven't found something that they feel that person would have loved.
0: Okay, so what's your idea?
1: Well, our idea is that, people's ashes become trees when they die, and those trees create the most profoundly beautiful forests in Australia. And those forests create habitat for endangered species and make the world a beautiful place and connect people to the beauty that their life created, instead of leaving them connecting to loss and mourning and, the old way.
0: So you're calling it a living legacy forest. How does it work?
1: Correct. Well, we've got a 20-hectare forest in Perth, and we planted native trees there, and that brought back habitat for the endangered mainland quokka. In Melbourne, we bought a golf course, and we turned a golf course into a 6,000-tree forest. We found 20 of the most beautiful trees in the world, and we created forests out of the most beautiful trees to create a master plan forest. And every person that becomes a tree there is part of creating a phenomenal legacy by creating this protected forest.
0: So what do you mean by a person becomes a tree?
1: Well, so human ashes weigh about 3 kilograms. They have the same pH as bleach and oven cleaner, and which is devastating to photosynthesis and plant biology. So we transform the toxic ashes into bioavailable nutrients like potassium and nitrogen that become the tree and help it grow and become part of the tree's thousands of seeds and seedlings that create more trees. And so we have a process where you turn the ashes into nutrients, you plant your tree that's part of this beautiful forest, your tree gets a plaque and you get a ceremony, and that whole process replaces the need for a traditional funeral.
0: And are you finding people in liking this idea? They want to do this?
1: It sounds dark, but we generally have, we got so many people that are, they're excited about what their life's going to create and what they're a part of creating. And death's normally something that we've got so much fear and anxiety about, and the symbolism and what it means, because it connects people to what's lost and the absence of the person. But this is about connecting people to the presence of the person and the beauty their life created, and how many people get to create a 6,000 tree forest in their lifetime? It's a privilege, you know. And if you love nature and you want to be part of creating beautiful forests, we're doing this. Over 3,000 Australians have already done it. And, yeah, every day we're planting trees.
0: It's interesting because, I mean, I know that some members of my family have wanted their ashes scattered over the ocean or in certain places. It's a little bit different to that because you actually do get like a physical place that you can visit.
1: Correct. And it's, I mean, it's a protected forest that will be there forever. If the tree ever gets sick or die, we replace that tree. So it's a permanent place. But if you think about it, people often go, oh, I'll scatter my ashes in nature. And it's like, look, nature's beautiful because the ecosystem's healthy. If you go and put a pH of bleach and oven cleaner and a cup of salt into that ecosystem, the thing that makes it beautiful is being destroyed. So the whole principle is about, you know, returning to the soil in a way that regenerates life and becomes nature and creates beauty in the world. The trees create the air we breathe, and your life connects people to the beauty of being a part of nature.
0: So Warren, what does the process involve in transforming those ashes?
1: It's a completely organic process where we use a specific type of soil microbe that can coexist with the high pH and salt. Normally, if you put that level of salt and pH in the soil, nothing can live there. The soil microbes, everything dies. But there's a specific type of microbial condition and environment that can coexist with that high pH and salt. And these microbes break down and digest the ash into nutrients like nitrogen, potassium, and at nighttime when the tree goes to sleep, the liquid in the roots tell the soil what it needs to grow, and then that liquid reads that liquid and converts it to the nutrient the trees become. There's an intelligent exchange happening in the soil, and you become a part of that miracle.
0: Do you think people are looking for different ways for their remains to be used or to be remembered? Do you think that this is starting to grow?
1: Well, I mean, I think the reality is, you know, most people don't want to end up in a cemetery. Most people don't want to be remembered with a grave or an urn. My ancestor that gave my family lineage life in cemeteries, I don't mean any disrespect to it, but just I think genuinely most Australians don't want to be remembered with a grave or an urn. And that's why they get cremated and they leave their ashes in the urn because they're not sure what's right for them. But most people do love nature or trees, and this is a way of connecting people to things that they love. And, yeah, I think in the next 10 years, most Australians will choose this for sure.
0: So interesting to hear your concept, Warren. Thank you so much.
1: My pleasure. Thank you again.
0: That's Warren Roberts, the co-founder of Living Legacy Forest. That's their idea that they build these forests. They treat the ashes of your loved one. And those ashes can go towards being food, effectively, for that tree. And you do get a plaque. What do you think of that idea? Lots of different ways that you can be remembered. Have you thought about it? It's a couple of minutes before 6 o'clock.
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0: Stephen Aubrey says, while I agree with the tree man cemetery concept, I think he's been watching too much Avatar. Oh, look, sometimes we get our best ideas from science fiction. Mick says, what about people who just want to be a shrub? Well, I didn't ask him whether you could actually choose the kind of tree that you want, but I guess they're all very good questions, aren't they? You are on ABC Victoria, and my name is Prue Bentley. We are fast approaching the end of the program, but of course there is plenty more to come here, right where you're listening to. Of course, there's Australia Wide, and PM and David Astor will be on your radio after 7 o'clock with lots of really great conversations. Now, as we mentioned earlier, if you have come in halfway through a conversation and you think, oh, I really want to know what just happened, what was said, you can go back to the podcast of this program In about a minute's time, the whole show will be uploaded to the ABC website. So you head to abc.net.au/... your local station, so it could well be Ballarat, it might be Goulburn-Murray, it might be Warrnambool or Southwest Victoria, and you will be able to find our program on there. It's called Statewide Drive Victoria. Navigate onto there and you'll find the show in full. They remain there for 7 days, so if there's something over the last couple of days that you've missed, you can head back to that as well. It's been a great pleasure being with you this afternoon. Thank you so much for contributing to the program. We'll do it all again tomorrow, like we always do. Dr. Carl will be in, so make sure you get your science questions in. It's coming up to 6 o'clock.
3: Why aren't journalists allowed to tell you everything they see in court cases? And are those with means gaming suppression orders? We asked the self-described queen of banning things, retired Supreme Court Judge Betty King. 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
6: Good evening, Nicholas Hines with ABC News. Victoria Police's Chief Commissioner has moved to reassure the community amid an escalating spate of arson attacks in Melbourne, believed to be linked to organised crime. Commissioner Mike Bush says significant resources are being thrown at Operation Eclipse, the specialist task force investigating at least 34 attacks, mainly targeting hospitality venues. 35 people have been arrested, but police are yet to identify who's orchestrating the attacks or why. Mr. Bush says there's no need to stay home.
7: I would say go out, live your life, be alert. Victoria Police are here patrolling. We're being very vigilant. We're being very proactive about this. Very keen for people to go about their lives, but it's our job to keep people safe.
6: Federal police have confirmed Australian children with connections to members of the Islamic State group will be asked to take part in countering violent extremism programs. The federal government has been told that 4 women and 9 children have booked flights to return to Australia from Syria. AFP Commissioner Chrissy Barrett says some of the women are expected to be arrested on arrival, while some of the younger cohort will receive mental health and wellbeing support.
8: Children who return in the cohort will be asked to undergo community integration programs, therapeutic support, and countering violent extremism programs.
6: China says it told Iranian delegates that it hopes the Strait of Hormuz will be opened soon. John O'Wakely reports.
9: Iran's Foreign Minister Abbas Araghchi met with China's top diplomat Wang Yi in Beijing ahead of a scheduled visit by US President Donald Trump, where he'll meet with Chinese President Xi Jinping. Following the meeting, China's foreign ministry said it hoped all parties would respond to calls from the international community and re-establish safe passage through the Strait of Hormuz. It added that China is a reliable strategic partner of Iran. Washington has been urging China to persuade Iran to open the Strait of Hormuz to international shipping. Earlier this week, the US and Iran launched new attacks in the Gulf, threatening what was already a fragile truce.
6: A jailed Melbourne man who caused a horrific crash which left 5 dead at a dangerous regional Victorian intersection is yet to hear whether a Crown appeal to have his sentence increased will succeed. Charmaine Manuel has the details.
10: Last year, Christopher Dylan Joannidis was jailed for a 2023 crash that caused the deaths of 5 people near Strathmerton in northern Victoria. Mr. Joannidis ignored several road signs and drove through the intersection of the Murray Valley Highway and Lebuin Road, hitting a ute which spun into the path of a milk tanker. Joannidis was sentenced to serve a minimum of 3 years in jail, with his sentence capped at 5 years, prompting the Office of Public Prosecution to challenge the decision. Today, the OPP told the Court of Appeal that the jail term was manifestly inadequate and that something had gone wrong in sentencing. The Court of Appeal is yet to return with its decision.
6: The operator of a Jewish aged care service in Victoria has told the Anti-Semitism Royal Commission it's having to divert money away from care to cover security expenses. Gavin Coote reports.
11: Gail Smith is the chief executive of Jewish Care Victoria, which runs 3 residential aged care homes in Melbourne. She's told the commission since the October 7 attack, the organisation has recorded a sharp rise in anti-Semitic incidents, including a bomb threat and abusive letters. Ms. Smith says they're spending almost $2 million a year on security.
12: That would otherwise be using that money for service delivery purposes.
11: She told the inquiry multiple applications for government grants to cover security expenses have been unsuccessful.
13: Football fans say they're disappointed there'll be no live screenings of football games at Federation Square during this year's World Cup. The precinct's management has confirmed it won't host soccer fans during this year's tournament in the wake of disruptive behaviour from some fans in previous years. Patrick Clancy is the chair of the Football Supporters Association and says he hopes they'll change their minds.
14: I think some of the commentary is a bit overblown. Not saying there haven't been some issues, but people have spoken of riots and things like that. It's nothing like that. For the most part, the crowd has been very well behaved, and we shouldn't be shutting down the fun for everyone because of a few bad eggs.
13: Some scattered showers are moving from the state's west into central districts this evening as a cold change crosses the state, bringing a chance of snow down to 900 metres and possible isolated thunderstorms about the coasts. And it'll be a cold and windy day tomorrow, with scattered showers mainly on and south of the Divide, tending to rain in the east of the state, with isolated thunderstorms possible near the coasts and snow down to 600 metres. In Melbourne, showers have arrived in the city, and tomorrow

0: Coming to you from the lands of the Wurundjeri people of the Kulin Nation in Melbourne. Tonight, the Prime Minister announces a $10 billion fuel security package to make the nation more self-sufficient. Also, federal police planning to arrest the so-called ISIS brides when they return to Australia tomorrow. And Jewish children tell the Royal Commission how they're affected by anti-Semitism.
1: They say, "I hate Jews," which is commonly referred to Jew. Sometimes they try to rile me up by pretending to sneeze. Instead of saying a Jew, they say a Jew. And a couple of people have done the Hitler salute.
0: The Iran war and the closure of the Strait of Hormuz have revealed just how vulnerable Australia is to the disruption of global fuel and fertiliser supply chains. In response, the Prime Minister has announced today that next week's federal budget will include a $10 billion fuel security and resilience package to make the nation more self-sufficient. It includes a plan for a permanent government-owned fuel reserve, a fuel and fertiliser security facility, and an increase to the minimum fuel stockpiling requirement. Rachel Mealy reports.
2: As the clock ticks down to next Tuesday's budget, the government is revealing more and more about what it contains.
3: Today I am also announcing that the federal budget next week will include an Australian fuel security and resilience package.
2: The Prime Minister says $3.2 billion will be spent on a new permanent government-owned fuel reserve. It'll hold about a billion litres of fuel.
3: This will support an overall expansion of Australia's onshore fuel reserves to ensure at least 50 days of fuel supply and storage of diesel and aviation fuel.
2: Unlike the current fuel security policy, which puts the obligation on private companies to hold stocks of fuel, this is a new approach where the government would own the stockpile. The Prime Minister says it'll see us through the next oil shock.
3: Our fuel security reserve will focus on regional stockouts and supply constraints for essential users in the event of another supply crisis.
2: The government will also allocate another $7.5 billion to help oil refineries and oil importers.

0: One priority remains shielding Australians from the worst effects of this crisis. And we're working across with state and territory governments to ensure that the national interest is looked after.
1: Energy Minister Chris Bowen says Australia has been in the minority among other nation members of the International Energy Agency, where 22 of the 32 countries have a government-owned fuel reserve.
2: If you think about the early days of this situation, where we had regional shortages caused by massive spikes in demand, I was ringing fuel chief executives and asking them to send fuel to those areas of shortage, which they did to the best of their ability. But if we had a government-owned reserve, which at the direction of the government could be sent to those areas of shortage, like we had in regional New South Wales at the time, and areas of Western Australia and across the board in regional areas, that would have been very handy. And that's what we're building for the future.
1: The opposition leader Angus Taylor wants to see Australia holding more fuel reserves and says 50 days isn't enough. He's also questioned the state ownership of the stockpile.
3: This government always thinks that the government is the entire answer. We want to work with the private sector to do this, and that's what should be happening. We'll look at the details of the package and decide what we can support and what we can't. But as always with this government, it's too little too late.
1: The National Farmers Federation has welcomed the package, saying reliable and affordable fuel and fertiliser underpins every stage of food production. And it says recent events have shown just how exposed Australia is to global shocks.
4: Rachel Mealy. For analysis of the federal government's fuel security and resilience package, I spoke to Saul Kavanagh, the head of energy research at MST Financial. He told me the plan is long overdue.
5: It's something that really Australia needed to do 10 years ago and has been neglected by both sides of politics for many years. And it's unfortunately taken a global crisis to finally see some action. Now, what's positive about it is set over time to increase Australia's stock levels to over 50 days. That's still going to be well short of the IEA 90-day standard, but it's an improvement on what we saw prior to the war. You know, this is quite a rushed policy development process to put in place. I think a lot of the details of this will come out closer to the budget, but also still need to be developed over a period of time. And particularly, there needs to be more scrutiny on exactly what this plan will entail and the cost effectiveness of it.
4: As you mentioned, the International Energy Agency benchmark in terms of stockpile is 90 days. The federal government's aiming for 50 days. The Prime Minister specified that's for diesel and aviation fuel, and I think it's about 37 days for petrol. So why doesn't the government just shoot for the 90-day target?
5: Look, the unfortunate reality is that storage of fuel is very expensive. The reason most nations around the world are able to meet their 90-day stock levels is because they have large refining industries. And when you have a large refining industry, you naturally end up increasing your stock levels because you hold a lot of fuel stock as part of a refinery. Now, Australia's seen most of its refineries close over the last decade. We've only got two small old ones left. And so absent a refining sector, it's very expensive to just build standalone storage. And there's a budget impact of that. So already with what's announced, $10 billion is going to have a meaningful budget impact. You could see how that could easily be several fold higher if we were to go to shoot for the 90-day stock level. And I think part of the reason you see the government also has allocated a little bit of money to looking at the scope to expand our refining capacities in Australia is an acknowledgement that perhaps going down the route of rebuilding some of our refining capacity may end up being a more cost-effective way of doing this rather than building, big silos to hold diesel and jet fuel and petrol in across the country.
4: But would it be cost effective though? I mean, didn't six of the eight of our refineries close down over the last 20 years or so because they weren't economically viable?
5: Look, the reality is that Australia, on a purely commercial basis, can't compete with the super refinery complexes in Asia. But that's on a purely commercial basis. What we now see, given world events, given the volatility and potential risk to maritime trade routes, which we're seeing now in the Middle East, but could occur closer to home in future crises, that there's an element of this which needs to be go beyond commerciality. This is about having sovereign supply chains so Australia can be resilient to future maritime trade disruptions. It might be worth the Australian government top

0: up a little bit to make sure that we have that refining capacity. And with some Australian government support, then you can make the case for having refineries in Australia and rebuilding some of the ones that was lost over the last decade.
1: Would they end up being white elephants, though, if we have more electric vehicles on the roads?
0: Well, as you can see from the current crisis, the issue is far less for petrol than it is for diesel and particularly jet fuel. While we are seeing an uptick in electric vehicles, and that's going to continue, which will eat into our petrol demand, there are certain areas like aviation, like agriculture, where electrification still doesn't remain a very viable option. And so we need to have the refining capacity to deal with those critical economic sectors and critical defence sectors where electrification is not yet fiscally viable in the near term.
1: You touched on the fact that the government's also planning a permanent government-owned fuel security reserve of about a billion litres to complement private stocks. From what Chris Bowe and the Energy Minister said, this wouldn't be one big facility, but government stocks would be stored at private facilities around the country. Is that your understanding of how that would be set up?
0: It is, but with the caveat that it's premature to know exactly how this is going to play out, because I think there'll be a period of broader consultation before we actually see the final policy details of this determined.
1: Saul Kavanagh is the head of energy research at MST Financial. Well, as we've been hearing for weeks, Iran's closure of the Strait of Hormuz is the key reason for the disruption of Australia's fuel supplies. It's stopping oil getting to the Asian refineries our nation relies on. Today, the American President Donald Trump has paused a US military operation that was guiding stranded ships out of the strait. It had only been going for a day and was aiming to defend commercial vessels against attacks from Iran and its proxy groups. Mr. Trump says he's putting the operation on hold at the request of Pakistan and that, quote, great progress has been made towards a peace deal. But he's keeping the US blockade of Iranian ports in place. David Sparks has more.
2: In Tehran, people are going about their business, but at a street stall selling newspapers, every front page is dominated by the war. The headline on the English-language Tehran Times reads, Trump opens Hormuz Strait in his dreams. A man says Iran is standing up for its rights.
3: We have the right to take military measures for deterrence, defence and preparedness in case, God forbid, America tries to pull any tricks.
2: The Strait of Hormuz, through which 20% of the world's oil is shipped, is still closed. On Monday, the US launched Project Freedom, using its Navy to safely guide merchant ships through the strait. The US says it sunk six small Iranian boats during the operation, but only two ships are known to have been guided through, leaving hundreds still trapped in the Persian Gulf. Now, President Donald Trump has put that project on hold. In a social media post, he wrote the short pause was due to a request from Pakistan and, quote, the great progress that's been made toward a complete and final agreement with the representatives of Iran. He says the US blockade on Iranian ports is still in place. Jared Monshine is with the United States Studies Centre at the University of Sydney.
4: Yeah, I think he's in what many are calling a policy cul-de-sac. He can, on one hand, restart hostilities with Iran in terms of strikes on Iran, which I don't think it appears he or the region have much of an appetite for. He can basically come to a negotiated agreement similar to the Obama administration, something focused on the nuclear issues, or he can continue the blockade, which is having pretty significant economic consequences. In all of these options, there's going to be a political price to pay, and it's not clear that he has the political appetite to pay it.
2: As far as we're aware, the US Navy was only able to guide two merchant vessels through the strait under this project, Project Freedom. Could it be that it was just, it proved too physically intensive and dangerous to continue with that method?
4: That's, I think, very well could be the most likely reason for this, that it was unsustainable and that it literally could take mere teenagers on from Iranian territory, sending out drones to undermine this initiative from the Trump administration. And it's one thing for members of the U.S. military to incur risk. It's another thing altogether for commercial vessels to incur risk. And they have measures for incurring risk, and that's insurance. And right now, it seems that the insurance rates, which are largely set in London, are just not economically feasible for these ships.
2: The US and Israel's war against Iran began on the 28th of February. A ceasefire has been in place for nearly a month, and the White House says it's still holding. And a fragile ceasefire between Israel and Lebanon is also still in place, but Israel has maintained an occupation of southern Lebanon, while militant Iran-backed group Hezbollah continues its attacks on Israeli forces.
1: David Sparks with that report. This is PM. I'm Samantha Donovan. You can hear all our programs live or later on ABC Listen. A group of women and children with links to dead or jailed Islamic State fighters are expected to return home to Australia tomorrow evening. They've been stranded in a camp in Syria for years after the women travelled there to support their partners fighting for ISIS. The Australian Federal Police has confirmed that some of the group will be arrested and charged when they arrive, and others will remain under investigation. Rachel Hayter reports.
5: They travelled to Syria to support the ISIS caliphate.
6: They made an appalling, disgraceful decision.
5: Tomorrow, they're coming home.
6: The government is not repatriating and will not repatriate.
5: The Home Affairs Minister, Tony Burke, says he was alerted this morning. The group of four women and nine children booked flights to Australia after leaving Syria's Al Roj refugee camp late last month.
6: The government is not assisting and will not assist these individuals.
5: All of the group are Australian citizens who hold Australian passports. AFP Commissioner Chrissy Barrett confirmed police are waiting for the group's arrival.
7: Some individuals will be arrested and charged. Some will face continued investigations when they arrive in Australia.
5: Commissioner Barrett says investigators have been collecting evidence in Syria for more than a decade to determine whether Australians who travelled there committed Commonwealth offences, including terrorism or crimes against humanity offences, like engaging in slave trading.
7: The AFP community liaison teams have been working behind the scenes for some time now, meeting and listening to impacted communities. Today I want to provide community reassurance to every Australian because it is important they know how advanced and how thorough our investigations are.
5: But the opposition argues the government should urgently intervene. The Shadow Home Affairs Minister is John O'Dunham.
8: This government have one last chance before these people board planes back to Australia to revoke their travel documents under national security grounds, to apply temporary exclusion orders. Australians are not feeling safe now.
9: The sooner we get them back into Australia, the safer they'll be, but I think the safer we will all be in the long run.
5: Dr. Clark Jones is a criminologist with the Australian National University who specialises in interventions with terrorist offenders.
9: The longer we leave people in the camps, the greater chance or the potential for them to be radicalised or negatively influenced.
5: Speaking from Bandung in Indonesia, a professor of global Islamic politics at Deakin University, Greg Barton, agreed.
10: I think a lot of listeners might be surprised to say it's welcome news, but there was nothing legally we could do to stop these women and children returning to Australia. In terms of risk, the intelligence agencies have always argued we can better manage the risk by having them onshore and affect legal processing, but also rehabilitation. And of course, there's also a humanitarian obligation. These are nine children. Whatever foolish things their mothers did, these children deserve our help.
5: The children will be asked to undergo community integration programs, therapeutic support, and countering violent extremism programs. The Royal Commission into Anti-Semitism and Social Cohesion's interim report released last week found intelligence agencies have significantly shifted spending away from counter-terrorism since 2020. Countering violent extremist ideology is a big part of counter-terrorism efforts. And both Dr. Jones and Professor Barton pointed to the strength and success of Victoria's Community Integration Support Program, known as CISP.
10: The Board of Imams for Victoria has taken the lead in that work. They've become very expert in the counselling and social support required, but also, as needed, the religious conversations where that's a part.
5: Peter Lowe is principal consultant with Phronesis Consulting and Training, an organisation that works on countering violent extremism in children and teenagers. She says the needs of these nine children will vary depending on age and other factors.
11: Any specific vulnerabilities that they may have in terms of functioning or developmental issues. Physical health is going to have a big impact on that as well. And then thinking about how to gradually ensure that they are integrated, because for many of these children, it's not reintegration. Many of them were born in camps in northeast Syria.
5: If some of these children hold beliefs that are not in line with Australian values, how do organisations like yours go about changing these kids' beliefs?
11: There's a couple of things that are really important to understand about this cohort. And for some of these kids, they will have been indoctrinated from birth into certain belief structures or into viewing the world in particular ways, simply by what they've been exposed to in northeast Syria. And as a natural process of changing developmentally as they age and having experience and exposure to other things, such as a democratic society and more important, an experience of safety, physical safety as much as psychological safety, a lot of these beliefs will shift themselves over time.
5: The four women and nine children are expected to land in Australia tomorrow evening.
1: Rachel Hayter with that report. The Royal Commission on Anti-Semitism and Social Cohesion has been hearing about anti-Semitism in schools today. There was testimony from young students and from parents who fear for their children's safety. Our reporter Tanya Dendrinos has been following the Commission's work in Sydney, and a warning: her report includes information you may find offensive and distressing. Tanya, I understand the day started with the video testimony of a 13-year-old girl. What did she tell the Royal Commission?
12: Sam, it was a very powerful opening to today's evidence. In this video, the 13-year-old Jewish Australian girl said since the attack at Bondi Beach on the 14th of December, she's been scared and nervous. She said she slept in her parents' bed for a week after the attack, and that sometimes she still has nightmares. She said she's nervous and scared when she hears sirens, helicopters or fireworks, that her friends are scared sometimes when they even hear a balloon pop. Now, she issued a plea to the commission saying that Jewish kids should be able to live normally like other kids, and she hopes that the commission can help. Later on, we heard from a mother and her two daughters about their experiences. They all spoke under pseudonyms to protect their identity. The younger daughter, who's in year 10, spoke of the taunts and tropes that she's been subjected to at school.
13: They've thrown coins at me and asked if I was going to pick it up. They've normally say I hate juice, which is commonly referred to Jew. Sometimes they try to rile me up by pretending to sneeze. Instead of saying a Jew, they say a Jew. And a couple of people have done the Hitler salute.
12: And this child also told the Royal Commission today that she submitted a PE project which featured a knee joint, but she said that when it came back to her, it had a swastika scratched into it next to her name. Now, her mother was asked whether she knew of the extent of these taunts that were happening to her child at school prior to her daughter's submission to the Royal Commission.
14: I didn't know the full extent of it, and I didn't realise how systemic and prolific it was. And I didn't realise how much she was subjected to on a daily basis.
1: And what have other witnesses told the commission today, Tanya?
12: Another father gave evidence this afternoon expressing the bullying that his son had been subjected to at a school in Darwin.
15: A few weeks in, he said that he was being called dirty Jew, stinky Jew, and there were other Nazi-style slurs against him. Kids would make the Nazi salute, and he heard kids say, "Glass the juice," which is a way of saying gas the Jews, and that Hitler didn't finish the job.
12: So some very confronting evidence there. Now, this dad told the commission that his family has since moved to regional New South Wales, but that he's recently been made aware that similar types of bullying and anti-Semitic remarks are occurring at at this new school too. We have also heard from parents today about the deep concerns they have for keeping their children safe. We heard from a dad named Dean Cherney. He told a story of putting his then 10-year-old child to bed in late October 2023 following the October 7 attacks in Israel. And he said that his daughter asked him if Israel isn't safe and if we're not safe here in Australia, then where are we going to go? Now, Dean Cherney broke down while giving this evidence. He said that he didn't have an answer to that. He said that he retold this story 2 years on at his daughter's bar mitzvah. She was then 12 at the time. And he said that this was the response from a non-Jewish friend.
16: He came up to me after and sort of said, Dean, I need you to know that if it comes down to that, you know, we've got a farm and we'll take you and we'll hide you.
1: That's Royal Commission witness Dean Cherney. And Tanya, police were called to respond to an incident outside the building in Sydney where the Royal Commission hearings are underway. What happened?
12: This man arrived outside the building where the Royal Commission hearings are being held. He was wearing a T-shirt that featured a swastika with a Star of David inside it, along with the words anti-Semitism, proud to be accused, speak up. Now, public displays of Nazi symbols are, of course, banned in New South Wales. Police said the 68-year-old was issued with a move-on order and that inquiries are ongoing, but we've had news this afternoon he has been arrested. The Royal Commission has also issued a statement. It said that it's appalled that such an item of clothing was worn in the vicinity of the hearing venue and that the safety of witnesses is paramount. It also said it is determined to investigate anti-Semitism in Australia without fear or intimidation. Sam.
1: Thanks, Tanya. Tanya Dendrinos reporting from the Royal Commission on Anti-Semitism and Social Cohesion in Sydney. Thanks for joining me for PM. I'm Samantha Donovan. The podcast of the full program is available on ABC Listen. And that's where you'll find ABC News Daily with Sam Hawley each weekday morning too. PM will be back at the same time tomorrow. Good night.

0: Good evening, Nicholas Hines with ABC News. Homicide Squad detectives are investigating after a man was found dead in a parked car in Melbourne's southeast this afternoon. The man's body was found in a car on Walter Street in Noble Park just before 3 o'clock. He's yet to be identified. Police are treating the death as suspicious and urging anyone with information to come forward. A Victorian court has heard that a school principal has been too traumatised to return to work after being attacked by a knife-wielding teacher last year. Christian Silver reports.
1: Keysborough Secondary College principal Aaron Sykes hasn't come back to work for 6 months after he was ambushed in his office. The magistrate's court heard the principal suffered injuries to his face and arm after teacher Kim Ramchin twice pinned him to the ground and tried to stab him with knives. The attack was halted when other teachers intervened. At the time, Ramchin had undiagnosed mental health issues, personal problems, and had learned his teaching contract wasn't being renewed. Today, he pleaded guilty to assault and intentionally causing injury. He'll be sentenced on Monday.
0: Australia will provide $30 million to help Fiji deal with rising fuel costs. Here's Foreign Affairs reporter Stephen Jedgetts.
2: Pacific nations haven't yet been hit with major fuel shortages, but the Middle East crisis has still forced up oil costs, putting a strain on government budgets across the region. The Foreign Minister, Penny Wong, is visiting Fiji, where she's announced $30 million in budget support to help the Pacific nation deal with the impact.
3: We understand the extent to which this is being felt as price shock in Fiji.
2: Australia and Fiji have also backed a move to trigger an emergency support mechanism which can be used to help the Pacific marshal a collective response to supply shocks caused by the war in the Middle East.
0: Victorian farmers are calling for more immediate relief to rising production costs. Premier Jacinta Allen today announced the state government had secured 10 million litres of diesel to hold in an emergency reserve for Victorian farmers. The Victorian Farmers Federation has welcomed the announcement but says more immediate support is needed. John Bennett is a farmer from the state's west and says the cost of fertiliser is a significant concern.
4: Fertiliser is the largest expense in any grain farm. So that's the one, and we can't operate without phosphorus. And we were, you know, the price of nitrogen increased, that doubled from COVID, and that's doubled again.
0: A couple is suing Monash IVF over an embryo mix-up after a woman gave birth following the transfer of another patient's embryo. The claim filed in the Supreme Court of Victoria alleges negligence and breach of contract, with the couple saying they suffered trauma and grief after learning about the error. Monash IVF became aware in 2025 that a patient at its Brisbane clinic had been wrongly implanted with another patient's embryo in 2023. The company says it doesn't comment on matters before the courts, but as previously said, it deeply regrets the mix-ups and had strengthened its safety systems. First Nations Peakbody Snake is calling for an urgent investigation into what it says is the leaking of confidential child protection information involving Kumanjai Little Baby. Felicity James reports.
5: Snake's chief executive, Catherine Little, says she was horrified to read details in national media today referring to confidential information about Kumanjai Little Baby and her family. In a statement this afternoon, she says the release of this information has only served to demonise a mother trying to keep herself and her children safe. She says while she's pleased to see the Northern Territory's Child Protection Minister, Robin Carl, asking questions about the actions of workers in her department, she urges her to also investigate any leaking of confidential child protection information.
0: Melbourne Storm halfback Jerome Hughes says he was shocked when he heard the medical diagnosis for NRL coach Craig Bellamy. The 66-year-old has been told that he has a form of neurodegenerative disorder. The club says the diagnosis won't prevent the three-time premiership winner from continuing to coach in the immediate future. Hughes says the news has impacted the playing group.
6: He called me and it took me by, you know, a bit of surprise, and it was a bit of a shock, and it was quite, yeah, guttering to hear. You know, someone that you care about is, you know, going through a tough situation, and not just myself, but a lot of people. You know, he means a lot to a lot of people.
0: Scattered showers extending across the state this evening, bringing a chance of snow down to 900 metres and possible isolated thunderstorms about the west coast. And it'll be a cold and windy day tomorrow with scattered showers mainly on and south of the Divide, with isolated thunderstorms near the coasts again and snow down to 600 metres. In Melbourne, showers battering the city at the moment and continuing into tomorrow morning with a top of 14 tomorrow, showers on Friday as well. Right now it's 14 degrees.
7: certainly a significant setback, economic setback for inland Australia. You know, in the current fuel crisis, where we know that rail is $35 cheaper per tonne compared to roads.
8: It was set to be the biggest rail project the country had seen in a century, creating a 1,600-kilometre freight corridor through regional centres from Victoria through New South Wales to Queensland. Now, many of the communities and businesses in those regions have been left reeling after the federal government axed funding for the Inland Rail Project. And we head to Kalgoorlie, off the Queensland coast. Known for its white sands and stunning waters, it turns out this island paradise was once home to a secret commando school for elite soldiers.
9: These were battle-hardened people who had decided they wanted to become part of the secret, highly secret, force. They would take a group of 100 at a time that had been pre-selected, and the men would train to be specialists.
8: I'm Alex Barwick, and this is Australia Wide, coming to

0: on Saturday afternoon to find what I understand was quite a distressing scene where a woman living at the camp had given birth to twins, as you say. One had died and the mother and the surviving baby were hospitalised.
1: What's the area like? And tell me a bit about this homeless camp.
0: So there are about a dozen camps set up along the site on the Murrumbidgee River. That it kind of starts just west of the Wagga Beach and then sprawls along the bank, sort of along a levee bank that protects the CBD from severe flood. And on the other side of that levee, there are a combination of businesses, pubs even, and tall unit complexes there. The camps are mostly fronting the water, so the backs of the camps is what you can kind of see as you walk along the levee. But you can see fires burning. It's getting quite cold here in Wagga. There was a very heavy fog around the whole town this morning, but particularly along the river. There are bikes, trolleys, even a pram, although I am told that there generally aren't children living in that area. I spoke to one man when I was down there. He said the whole incident, not just the very distressing birth and death of this baby and the condition of the mother and surviving baby after this, but also just the interest in their lives since this incident has happened. It's become a national story. Also, they say that, you know, because it's along a path that gets such high foot traffic, often people will stop and stare and point, and you can see them talking about the camps, sometimes laughing, he said. And he said it's really degrading and urged people to really keep an open mind about why they might be there in the first place, saying, you know, that often people really just have nowhere else to go, even if there is other alternative accommodation. It's not necessarily better than what they are, and they really do their best to look out for each other, even if it's not perfect.
1: Lauren, do we have any sense of how the mum is doing, the wider family, and also the surviving baby?
0: So I can tell you that the mother has been discharged from hospital and her surviving child has been transferred to a hospital outside of the region. But I've been unable to find out at this point what services the mother may have been provided and how she might be at the moment. I have been told through services that, you know, she's asked for privacy and we've tried to respect that.
1: We're hearing from authorities there are no suspicious circumstances around one of the twins' death, but that women's health advocates have said enough's enough. What have we heard?
0: Yeah, I've been speaking with Vicky Birkinshaw from the Wagga Women's Health Centre, and she says it's nothing short of a crisis, and that even those who are in the most urgent need of housing are still forced to wait for up to 4 years for public housing. She says there are various reasons as to why people might not be seeking help. They might not have had a good experience with the system and they've just had enough. I spoke to one person who said that they were just done asking for help, that they had nowhere else to go really. And, you know, another reason why people might not be able to, you know, accept that temporary accommodation is because they find that it's conditional on them being, you know, forced to try and apply for new homes, and it's just too onerous for them to do. The government kind of disputes that and says that they really try and work with people, and also all they do ask is that people engage with the system. At the same time, temporary housing is just that. It's temporary. It's not great. It's motels. It's not meant to be a long-term solution.
1: Now, there's been a community gathering. Obviously, a lot of people across the community very much feeling for this family. Who gathered and what came out of it?
0: Yeah, so around 40 people attended this meeting. There was a combination of just general members of the community who might be concerned about this situation. A few councillors went along, developers, women's health advocates, and also some representatives from services such as the Department of Community and Justice. I'm told it was really, you know, a no idea is a bad idea. It's very early on in the stage, so they weren't expecting to have anything that, you know, really changed the system on the spot, but the government or rather the community has decided it's up for them to step up. Some of the ideas that they've come up with is to, you know, the developing community is trying to have a look at ways they might be able to build dongas or things like that on vacant land. There's a real desire to fix issues with sanitary and water, discussions about approaching council about what they could do with wastewater, even suggestions about, you know, what...

0: The strata to do with the unit complexes nearby, what they might be able to do. In short, the crisis is growing, and Vicky Birkinshaw says that, you know, this really happened on our watch as a community, and it's up to them to do something about it.
1: This is a community crisis, so we need a community response. And yes, we need to do the work and the government can catch up. You know, while they're still sort of talking about it, we can actually get the job done. And that was the real sentiment.
2: Vicky Birkinshaw from the Wagga Women's Health Centre there. Lauren, what have police had to say?
0: The police have been at pains to stress that this was very distressing for everyone involved, but it's really not a policing matter, as there were no suspicious circumstances, as you pointed out. However, they are preparing a report for the coroner.
2: And what about local and state government, particularly when it comes to addressing the homelessness crisis and finding more social housing?
0: Yeah, look, Alex, I've got to say, I don't think I'm overstating it to say a war of words has really erupted between the local council and the state government on this. The local mayor here, Dallas Tout, has, you know, asked for the state government to take leadership. He's asked them to stop duck shoving, was the phrase that he used. He says everyone needs to get in a room and stop passing the buck, shifting the blame. The state government flatly rejects this and actually even accused council of shifting the blame and not coming to the table. And while the state government is at pains to stress they're throwing, you know, billions of dollars at this, a homelessness strategy, everyone agrees that it's not good enough. Homelessness is getting worse across the state as well as in Wagga, and something really needs to be done, and it needs to be done urgently.
2: Thanks, Lauren.
0: Thanks, Alex.
2: Reporter Lauren Pezette in Wagga there. And I can confirm the New South Wales state government has started an investigation into the mum's interactions with services in the lead up to her baby's death. And if you or someone you know needs help, do contact Lifeline on 13 11 14 or the Stillbirth Foundation on 02 9557 9070.
3: This is ABC Australia Wide.
2: The federal government has now put the brakes on what would have been the biggest rail project in a century. The aim was to connect major agricultural regions to markets, a railway line that would travel from Victoria through country New South Wales and up to Queensland. Now, regional communities and businesses along that corridor have been left reeling after the Albanese government announced it had axed funding for the Inland Rail project. Why? Because of a cost blowout of more than $45 billion, according to an independent cost assessment. Regional communities are now wondering what it means for their roads and local economies. Reporter Cammy Maguire has more.
4: My first reaction was to get angry.
5: So we'd have to basically wind back a range of other projects or find money from other areas in order to fund it.
6: It's just really hard to see how this makes economic sense.
7: Spanning 1,600 kilometres, the new freight corridor was to be Australia's biggest rail project in a century and promised to deliver quicker, more resilient freight, improve road safety while cutting emissions. But the government has revealed it has hit the brakes on funding the project anywhere north of the regional New South Wales town of Parkes. April Kavanagh is the chair of the Toowoomba and Surat Basin Enterprise. Up until last night, she thought the line was still coming through her region.
6: We followed up with a letter to Minister King just last week saying, you know, we look forward to your budget announcement. Disappointed to see such a decision made relating to one of Australia's most heavily trafficked routes. Certainly a significant setback, economic setback for inland Australia. You know, in the current fuel crisis where we know that rail is $35 cheaper per tonne compared to roads, and $110 million cheaper per annum compared to roads on ageing road infrastructure. It's just really hard to see how this makes economic sense.
7: The line was expected to cross the Queensland-New South Wales border near Gundawindi. Mayor Lawrence Springborg spent years in state parliament before local politics and still remembers the beginnings of the rail project.
8: John Anderson, then Transport Minister and later Deputy Prime Minister, stood on the Queensland side of the McIntyre River with the wonderful Queenslander Everil Compton, and they drove a silver spike in a rock, and it still sits there. It had various iterations, basically Melbourne to Darwin, Melbourne to Gladstone, but it was going to cross the border at Gundawindi. And here we are, 25 years down the track, and basically it's been killed off. Now, this would have to be one of the worst examples that I've ever seen.

0: on how to do a noble public infrastructure project very, very badly. There's been problems with this from woe to go, and I really shake my head and I look at what, our forebears did in the 1860s in getting a rail line from Grantchester to Ipswich in a little under a year. And we're talking about picks and shovels. And now we can't even build a rail line that basically links our country together. And, there's been lots of problems with the way that this has been done. It's been administered from, corridor acquisitions to environmental approvals and all of that. It was all cart before the horse, but it's always been a great project that has been done very, very, very badly.
1: Labor's blaming the Coalition for decades of underinvestment in the project. Infrastructure Minister Catherine King said an independent assessment of Inland Rail estimated the cost of delivering the project in full now exceeded $45 billion, more than three times the current budget allocation.
2: And in addition to that, it's hit its ceiling for equity funding. To date, it's been funded off equity, so off budget. This would actually hit the budget as well. So we'd have to basically wind back a range of other projects or find money from other areas in order to fund it.
1: Opposition leader Angus Taylor says the decision will impact regional Australia.
3: This was a connection planned between Melbourne and Brisbane that would take a significant amount of traffic off our roads going through that, which goes through my electorate. This was a real opportunity to take those pressures away. But it's also going to have a big impact on regional communities. We do have deep concerns about that.
1: Everald Compton, the man known as the father of Inland Rail, says private investment could still carry the project.
4: My first reaction was to get angry, but then I couldn't see any point. It's a dud railway from the start because it wasn't going to connect the Port of Melbourne to the Port of Brisbane and give the rural communities along the way a means of exporting. It was going from the outskirts of Melbourne to the outskirts of Brisbane, and I made it clear to government at that time that that was a dud railway, and I just said, well, I'll get on with the next bit to Gladstone and you fellas can do this.
1: In the meantime, April Kavanagh says freight will still have to move throughout the country on tired roads.
5: The freight task is certainly going to continue to grow, so our focus has to absolutely move on to the government, calling on the government to now spend money into the upgrade of our roads, given we currently have 6,000 trucks through town and that's only going to be growing.
6: April Kavanagh, ending that report from Kemi Maguire.
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6: Next, we head to one of Queensland's most iconic tourist destinations, Kaigari, to explore a surprising connection to Australia's military past. Kaigari was home to a secret commando school for elite soldiers during World War II. As Olivia Nunes-Malek reports, locals are now advocating for veterans' efforts to be recognised with a permanent statue on the world's largest sand island.
8: From the long stretches of sandy coastline, towering rainforests, to the sparkling water of dozens of pristine lakes, Kaigari, formerly known as Fraser Island, leaves a big impression. But hidden underneath an alcove of overgrown trees, just a short walk away from the barge jetty on the island's western shore, is the remnants of a secret military camp. Neil Young is the son of a World War II veteran and hopes to pass on the story about these hard-working commandos to future generations.
9: It's basically been swept under the carpet. So I think the more people understand about this, the better.
8: Opened in 1943, the Fraser Commando School trained dozens of battle-hardened soldiers for undercover missions in Southeast Asia. The school was one of multiple bases across Australia which offered specialised training to members involved in the secret reconnaissance team known as the Z Special Unit during World War II. Jimmy Swan led guided tours to the former camp and says soldiers were required to complete an intensive program as if their life depended on it.
10: These were battle-hardened people who had decided they wanted to become part of the secret, highly secret, force. They would take a group of 100 at a time that had been pre-selected, and the men would train to be specialists. And they would have to train in 12 weeks, 100 at a time. They would do specialised weapons, they would do communications, medics, tracking, anti-tracking, survival, sabotage, explosives. They learned everything.
8: The men used the island's rough terrain to their advantage, from conducting their daily runs to Lake Mackenzie on the beach, practising hand-to-hand combat near the tall grass, and rowing canoes off the island's coast. Even the beloved Mahino shipwreck was utilised for training purposes.
10: Mahino was one of their sites which they used to use to

0: practice their crafts in explosives, putting limpet mines on the side.
1: The graduates were involved in several covert assignments behind enemy lines, including Operation Jaywick, where around 14 commandos used motorised folding canoes and a bag filled with explosives to infiltrate Japanese-occupied Singapore.
0: I think it was a 20-day trip and really, really tough. Turned themselves a little dark-skinned to look like the Malaysian fishermen and all these patrols looking for people like them. And their goal was to go in and put mines on the ships. And they laid these mines and sunk 7 ships. It was such a major success, incredible. No one killed on our side.
1: Horry Young was involved in the historic raid back in September 1943. His son, Neil, recalled his father was involved in the mission by chance.
2: He was a communications person. Yeah, it was essentially Morse code, you know, tracking the Japanese radio signals, monitoring their operations and things. Actually, I believe that there was another fellow that was going to do the job, and for some reason he pulled out. Dad got a call up.
1: After the successful mission, Neil's father used his previous experience to help out at the school.
2: Well, Dad was on various naval vessels, and he's a leading telegraphist working in that capacity in the Navy before he was seconded for the Z Special people to go on that Operation Jaywick. After the raid, did a lot of training on Fraser Island and teaching essentially Morse code.
1: Around a year later, some men from the commando school volunteered for Operation Rimau. It was designed to replicate Jaywick's success, but used semi-submersible canoes, known as Sleeping Beauties, instead of canoes. All of the soldiers involved in the mission were caught and killed by the Japanese, either in battle or while held in captivity. The commando school closed in early 1946. Today, there are only a few items left behind to mark the island's military chapter, including rusting vehicles and a makeshift monument.
0: You will find the cricket pitch. You will find the generator room. There's still the gun turrets, which look over the ocean back towards Harvey Bay. They're on the sides there. The Z Special Unit Memorial. It was all the men who had visited the island, got trained in the island. We used to look after them every fortnight, go in and do them. Kathy would redo them and spray them with hairspray and give them a nice shine.
1: David Lee, the state member for Harvey Bay, is pushing for a plaque to be built on Gari.
3: This is where the school was. This is where the commandos were trained. Recognises the outstanding contributions that many young soldiers made through the commando school here to the war effort and the freedoms that we enjoy as a society today.
1: Queensland Premier and Minister for Veterans David Crisafulli learnt of the initiative earlier this month. In a written statement to the ABC, a spokesperson for the Crisafulli government said they look forward to seeing the project's progress. The spokesperson added more support was being provided to ensure the memory of Queensland's veterans are honoured.
4: That report from Olivia Nunes-Marlek. And finally, on Australia-wide, we head to far west New South Wales, to the outskirts of Broken Hill, where there is, surprisingly, good news about turtles. A team of researchers are exploring turtle populations in arid areas. The university students are looking into how turtles are surviving and thriving in a typically dry part of the country. Reporter Lily McCure caught up with them while they were collecting turtles.
5: In the early hours of the morning, university students Amelia Corboy and Eric Brooks jump in their kayak to check on the turtle traps they placed out the night before. At the Imperial Lakes Nature Park on the outskirts of Broken Hill, valuable data is being recorded, one turtle at a time. Surprisingly, the population is thriving, which is what PhD researcher Wesley Smith and his team travelled to far west New South Wales for.
6: So what makes these turtles unique is that they are out in very high numbers in a very arid part of Australia, an area where, for especially short necks, which cannot move over land very effectively, they have to kind of travel through water. So to get out here, they would need either outside assistance or a very kind of large flood to be able to move out here. Or they just had to have been out here for thousands of years. And the broadshells and long necks have much, compared to a short neck, are much better at overland movement. So they could actually be walking between various water holes throughout the area that as they dry, they just move into the next one. So then they've just moved in here. And now that these have fairly permanent water in them nowadays, they just kind of have decided to stick around. So my PhD is on the turtles of the arid Murray-Darling Basin. So in the arid Murray-Darling Basin, there's

0: not really a great population estimate for turtles. You have pretty low kind of records of them, just kind of in science and in the scientific literature, and then just like on iNaturalist and other kind of citizen science database apps like Turtlesat. There's not a whole lot of records from people just observing them in the arid Murray-Darling Basin. So with their declines throughout the kind of Victorian and South Australian parts of the basin, I'm trying to get a good population estimate for the Lachlan and Darling rivers. And then we're also going to do some work in the Menindee Lake system, looking at kind of the dams and how those impact their movement. And then I'm also looking at things like here at Broken Hill with these kind of artificial ponds. And then I'm also looking at irrigation canals as possible habitats for them as they're declining their rivers. They may be doing better in those habitats.
1: The research team travelled from Wodonga, northeastern Victoria, in April after being invited by Landcare Broken Hill. During their time, more than 500 turtles were recorded across the two artificial lakes. Emma Kynaston was part of the research team. She says she wasn't expecting to find many turtles.
2: Well, when I found out we were coming out here, I guess I was just surprised they're out here in general. It's not their typical, I guess, because there's so little water. It's just surprising that they're here. So finding out why they're here. I was kind of expecting like 100 or so we've got five times that. So that's quite surprising for how little water there is.
1: Wesley Smith says it was a successful trip, but more research needs to be done on the population.
0: Certainly, there's a lot of evidence in terms of how many we've caught, well over 500 turtles, that this population is doing quite, seems to be doing quite well, seems to be thriving. And that certainly is a good thing, but we'll have to dig into it a little bit more. And we'll definitely have to come back to see how many we get again, like in a year or so's time.
1: Part of the research will involve understanding how the variations in climate impact the turtle numbers.
0: So the weather certainly would play a role, especially with how arid it is. So as it dries down, do those turtles go somewhere else? Is there some other kind of permanent bodies of water around Broken Hill that we aren't aware of that some of them move to? Or do they all just cluster in what remaining water there is in these lakes and just wait for rain?
1: As for university students Eric Brooks and Amelia Corboy, they enjoyed the trip and were happy to share their passion for turtles.
3: They're silly faces. I don't know. They're quite unique. I mean, once you get to hold them, they're quite different to everything else you can handle animal-wise.
2: It's been a totally awesome experience.
4: La Trobe University student Amelia Corboy ending that story from Lily McCua. And that's Australia Wide for today. My name's Alex Barwick. Thanks for listening.

0: Good evening, Nicholas Hines with ABC News. Multicultural Affairs Minister Anne Ali says she believes the children from the ISIS-linked cohort returning to Australia can turn their lives around for the better. Australian women and children are expected to fly into Australia tomorrow after leaving Syria's Al-Roj refugee camp in late April. AFP Commissioner Chrissy Barrett says the children who return will be asked to undergo countering violent extremism programs. Ms. Ali, who was an acclaimed expert in radicalisation prior to entering politics, says de-radicalisation programs in Australia have a high success rate, especially when participants are young.
1: Having worked with young people who were heading down a path, a trajectory of violence, and seeing how their lives can be turned around, I would have to say that yes, I'm a believer in those programs. I'm a believer in the ability of people to have a different trajectory in life.
0: Police are calling for witnesses to come forward after a man was found dead in Melbourne's southeast this afternoon. The man's body was found in a parked car on Walter Street in Noble Park just before 3 o'clock. Police say the man is yet to be formally identified and homicide squad detectives are investigating. Two 17-year-old boys are in hospital with serious injuries under police guard after crashing a stolen car on the Monash Freeway in Melbourne's southeast this afternoon. A 14-year-old was also arrested after allegedly travelling in convoy in a second stolen car. Police investigation is ongoing. Energy and aviation groups are split over the federal government's $10 billion fuel security package as the government moves to strengthen Australia's emergency reserves. Kaveh Akbari reports.
2: The federal government will use next week's budget to lift minimum fuel stock holding obligations by another 10 days to 50 days worth. The package includes $3.7 billion for a government-owned reserve holding diesel and aviation fuel and $7.5

0: $5 billion in support for fuel companies to buy and store more stock. Energy Minister Chris Bowen says it marks a major shift in Australia's approach to fuel security. The Australian Airport Association has welcomed the plan, saying stronger jet fuel stocks will help manage future supply disruptions, while the Climate Council has criticised it, saying it is still a short-term petrol supply plan, not a genuine energy security strategy.
1: Iran's foreign minister has met with China's top diplomat ahead of talks between US President Donald Trump and Chinese President Xi Jinping in Beijing. Global Affairs editor Laura Tingle has more.
2: Obviously, China is a sort of background but, you know, absolutely crucial player in what happens now. Part of what's happened overnight in Washington with Donald Trump withdrawing from Project Freedom and saying that he's just doing that because the Pakistanis have asked him is that he has this already delayed summit with the Chinese coming up in about a week's time. So he needs to have some clear air with which to go to Beijing and talk to the Chinese leadership and look like he knows he's in a position of relative strength. So Iran's strong ties with China mean that it will probably be sort of trying to make sure that it doesn't have its positions jeopardised in any way in whatever happens in that meeting.
1: Transmission company AusNet is pushing ahead with plans to compulsorily acquire land along the proposed route of the Western Renewables Link in regional Victoria. Laura Mayers reports.
3: AusNet is planning to build a 190-kilometre-long electricity transmission from Bulgana near the Grampians to Sydenham in Melbourne's northwest. The project aims to help ease Victoria's transition to renewable energy. AusNet, in the past 48 hours, has written to landowners to inform them it has applied to the Victorian government for powers to compulsorily acquire easements on properties where they intend to build the transmission line. The state government will decide whether the powers will be granted. AusNet says despite the move, it hopes to reach voluntary easement agreements with landowners.
1: And to the weather across Victoria, there is a strong wind warning for the ports and coastal waters this evening, with scattered showers extending from the west of the state into central parts as a cold change crosses the state, bringing a chance of snow down to 900 metres and possible isolated thunderstorms about the west coast this evening. And tomorrow, it'll be a cold and windy day for Victoria, with scattered showers mainly on and south of the Divide, tending to rain in the east, with isolated thunderstorms possible near the coasts and showers falling as snow down to 600 metres in parts. In Melbourne, showers hitting the city at the moment, and they'll continue through tomorrow morning before a cloudy day with a top of just 14. Showers on Friday as well with a top of 17 and a shower or two right across the weekend with temperatures reaching a high of 17. Right now in Melbourne, it's 14 degrees. That's the latest from the ABC Newsroom.
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4: Evenings with David Astle.
6: Just talking about trains a moment ago, just before the news, talking about what services are like in your area, whether you're in the city or across the state. And Darren had called in about the Upfield line, saying how the single track has obviously halted progress, not as efficient as trains could be. And a great text has come in to completely agree with Darren on that call, because I live in Coburg. This is from another person who lives out Brunswick Way, lives in Coburg, and I'm a passionate cyclist who rides into the CBD for work every day. Very grateful for the Skyrail works along the Upfield line, having made the bike path a safer and more beautifully green commute. Unfortunately, the new works about to commence will force cyclists onto those dangerous back streets and Sydney Road. I know exactly that Skyrail system you're talking about. It is a gorgeous run, both on the rail as well as below the rail, walking or cycling. And the Upfield line is one of those lines that is only single track, and whether there is any new work to double down. So there is essentially a two-way train system without having to wait for clearance. That's what we're kind of wondering about. And seems as though there might be a development window that is not being availed upon. It's coming up to 7:07. You are with David Astle. We've got a quiz coming up shortly, and after the quiz, you can appreciate while I'll probably make the

it's a little on the shorter side because we've got an incredible character who's worked for 25 years with the BBC Nature documentary team. And as Sir David Attenborough is poised to turn 100 tomorrow, we thought we'll get in early and talk to Scott Alexander about what it's like to work alongside a Chilean puma, an African bull elephant, and Sir David Attenborough, in that order. The quiz, however, is all to do with things spooky, because we've got some ghost stories coming up later tonight. Yep, some spooky stories. A great spooky story that's coming out of Melbourne, all to do with a haunted hand. So let's turn our focus to things that are a little bit on the eerie side. This is the first song that I'll be playing. What's this song?

1300 222 774. 1300 222 774. Just like last night, you don't need to be an expert about musicals. You don't need to be an expert about things supernatural, Halloweeny or horror. You just need to know a few little odds and sods, some songs thrown in. If you'd like to play, 1300 222 774, 1300 222 774. As always, a mystery voice for you to identify, and I will ask you about your favourite animal, and I will then ask our cameraman when he joins us at about 22 about whether he's actually captured on film all the animals that you list. So tell me your favourite animal if you call.

0: Seemed too good a temptation to resist. Every day is a winding road, given we were talking about commuting. We're going to be throwing a bit of a supernatural vibe to tonight's quiz. It's a little creepy. Whoa! Don't go into the attic! Don't go into the attic! For God's sakes, take a torch! Yes. Not that you need to be a horror buff at all, but there will be a few ghosts, a few witches, and a couple of funny, creepy questions. If you'd like to play, call now, 1300-222-774. Get in early, because we might wrap things up a little on the earlier side, because we've got the wonderful Scott Anderson, who's joining us very shortly, and he is pretty much the offsider of Sir David Attenborough. So some great stories coming up. So stick about, play some quiz. Listen in, and Scott Alexander is his name, not Armstrong. He's coming in. Looking forward to that. But we've got the quiz to get on with, and you can play. Plenty of spots on the board. 1300-222-774. Let's get quizzical.
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5: Evenings with David Astle.
0: Oh, there you go. I've made Sir David Attenborough 100 before his time. According to Penny, and I'll take it on good authority, Penny, the great wildlife crusader turns 100 on Friday, 8th of May. So not tomorrow, but we'll get in early having a chat with his 2IC in a little while. But let's say good evening to our very first caller. And that is Lincoln, who's called in from Gippsland, which is a pretty vague place to come from. Lincoln, whereabouts in Gippsland?
6: Berry's Creek.
0: Berry's Creek. Going, lovely. Very well, mate. And how are you on the horror movies in general? Any good?
6: Pretty good. I used to watch them.
0: Okay. All right. You're probably going to have a little bit more advantage than most. But what about you and favourite animals?
6: I said tiger to...
0: Team up. Yeah. All right, because I'm going to keep this list alive, and then we'll ask Scott how many of these animals he's actually captured. I reckon he's going to pretty much say the lot. So don't just throw us in some weird stuff like sea monkeys, but tiger I respect. I reckon he'll have a good tiger story too, Lincoln, so hang in there. All right, okay. First question is this. Name this tune. A couple of songs that along the way, Mystery Voice will get to all the other callers behind you because you already get a life for being the first in. Good luck. Name this tune.

0: Lincoln.
1: Werewolves of London.
0: Correct. Warren Zevon. Ooh, you got some creepy affirmation noises. Team is on the buttons. Next question. Sure. Now, what is the name of the creepy serial killer who wears a red and green striped sweater? And he do see him on Nightmare on Elm Street, but what's his name?
1: Oh, Freddy Krueger.
0: Freddy Krueger. That's all I need to hear from you. Nice work. Now, what is a group of witches called?
1: Coven.
0: Coven is good. How many in a coven, according to the letter of folklore?
1: Three.
0: No, you're thinking of Macbeth, where there's only three, but the traditional number is 13, keeping with the devil's number.
1: Oh,
0: fear not. Oh my God. Team is going above and beyond tonight. This is joy. If you'd like to be part of this shenanigans, you've got to call in now, 1300 222 774. But right now, Lincoln's being struck by lightning, but he survived. He's come in on a tiger. He's looking a bit bedraggled, but he's on to the next question. And that is, all right, I'm going to stick with witches for one more. Actually, two more. And this one is, what is the name of the large kettle or boiler that witches traditionally use?
1: Cauldron.
0: Cauldron is correct. And speaking of Macbeth, double toil and trouble. Yes. Now, what act in Macbeth does that come in? Act one, two, three, or four?
1: Act one.
0: It's very early on, predicting the bloodshed to come there in the Cawdor region. All right, let's get on
1: not
0: to the...
1: Not until the trees come to us tonight, right?
0: That's exactly right, yes, and all those trees, men dressed up as trees. It's a great play. And then we had Lady Macbeth, who was brought alive by the need to use disinfectant, I think for 20 seconds, washing the damn stains out. All right, now, you will know this song. The question is, who had a hit with this song, Lincoln? That is where the rubber hits the road. It is Ghostbusters, but who was the artist who had a hit with Ghostbusters, Lincoln?
1: It wasn't Weird Al Yankovic, was it?
0: No, I think he probably did a parody of it. Hey, but it was a good visit though, and you certainly knocked out a few early, which is always good work. Thanks for calling in, Lincoln.
1: Thanks, David.
0: All the best, mate. 18 past 7, 1300 222 774. Let's say good evening to Damien, who's in Lang Lang. Good evening, Damien.
2: David, how are you?
0: Good, good. Now, is it, what's your favourite creature? Is it a walrus, is it?
2: No, it's a cat.
0: A cat? You mean a wild cat or a domestic cat?
2: A domestic cat. I've got two cats at home,
0: okay.
2: David.
0: Fair enough.
2: Beautiful, lovely. I've got a kitten and I've also got a 7-year-old. So,
0: Hey, do you want my 14-year-old Siberian forest cat going cheap, Damien? She's really annoying me at the moment. She just meows in the middle of the night. I shouldn't have said that.
2: Mine does the same thing and jumps up on you during the night.
0: Yeah, we love it. And... we love them. All right, Damien, you've got the chance to work out who our mystery speaker is. Now, of course, there's a little bit of a lateral link to things horrific and things spooky, but it's a big jump. All you have to do is tell me who the artist is. Good luck, Damien. Who's this?
3: There's a sort of anxious movement forward with our music.
0: Okay, so he's a musician. He's talking about anxiety.
2: The last question was the Ghostbusters one or a new one now, is it?
0: Yeah, no, this is a separate question. This is a chance for you to get a life. I'll ask you the Ghostbusters in a moment, but this is a free shot question. Basically, you get a chance to identify the speaker. If you don't know it, we can move on. But if you
2: move on, David, okay.
0: Do you know who it is?
2: No, can we move on?
0: Yeah, happy to move on. By the way, whole lot of gaps on the board suddenly. People are getting a bit scared by the scary stuff.
2: 1-300-222-774.
0: You know what? Come here, mate, and I'll step out for an hour so I can have a cup of tea. Nice work. All right, let's get to it. That question is, who had a hit with Ghostbusters?
2: Was it Ray Parker Jr.?
0: I knew you knew because you're very keen to get to that question. Correct. Okay. Now, from what movie does the famous line come, I see dead people?
2: I see dead people?
0: Mm-hmm. What's the movie?
2: Jeez.
0: I'll try and do the voice. I see dead people. He's an 8-year-old boy or 9-year-old boy. It is The Sixth Sense. Well done. Now, I can see Anne, I can see Karen in romper room style. I can't see anyone else. So, really, get aboard. Otherwise, we'll wrap the quiz up early. Let's get into it.
2: I've always wanted to be a host, so.
0: Yeah. All right. Well, you're doing really well. By the way, do you go for Geelong? It's because they are the Cats, Damien.
2: No, I go for the Hawks.
0: Oh, okay. Well, I think...
2: I'm a passionate Hawks man.
0: Hawks and Cats, they don't get on, mate. All right, let's get on to it. This was the next one. Who was the actor who famously played a vampire in 1931 film, one of the first depictions of Dracula, and then has played many versions of Dracula from the 30s through the 40s? What's his name?
2: Oh, Jeez. The only vampire I can think of is the ferret vampire.
0: The ferret?
2: Yes, F-E-R-A-T. From what I can think of from thinking back to the old movies.
0: Okay.
2: That, yeah.
0: Oh, you're thinking of Nosferatu, perhaps?
2: Yeah, I am, correct.
0: Yeah, Nosferatu. All right, now this is not Nosferatu. This is Count Dracula. So I'll give you another shot because you named another character. I'm not sure if he had this sort of Transylvanian charisma. He was a European actor, and his initials are BL. There you go. I'll do you a favour, Damien. Who is it? BL.
2: Vampire BL.
0: Mm hmm.
2: I don't know. I'm going to have to. Probably pass on that one,
0: Dave. No worries, mate. Hey, thanks for playing. Nice to meet you. And give my love to your cats. My God, there are some creepy sound effects here.
2: Everyone keep holding.
0: This is getting a weirder quiz by the minute. Good on you, David. Thank you. Get that cat out of here. 1300 222 774. Anne is next, and she loves cats too. G'day, Anne.
4: Yeah. Hi, David.
0: Hi.
4: Oh, I'm on again, and yeah, 1931.
0: Hey, look, I'll do you a favour, and I'll tell you his first name is Bella. Bella.
4: Bella something else.
0: Yeah, come on, Bella. Bella. Starts with L. Bella.
4: Bella L.
0: Oh, you're nearly there. Bella L.
4: Bella.
0: Hey, if you know who this mystery musician is, and God knows it's worth a shot because you get a free chance, we can move off from the Bella question. Who is this? Who's this musician, Anne? Oh, that's the wrong sound effect. That is a bow and arrow. We don't need to hear that. Who is the mystery musician?
3: It's a sort of anxious movement forward with our music.
0: He sounds a bit like Brian Nankervis, but he's not.
4: Musician. Oh. I don't know. Oh, really?
0: Yeah,
4: this other one just what's his name?
0: Bella. Yeah, Bella.
4: Bella Larkin. I don't know.
0: Bella Larkin. I think she might play for AFLW in the North Melbourne team there in the half forward flank.
4: I knew all of the Boris Karloff.
0: Well, it's not Boris Karloff, but he and Boris Karloff played lots of shows together. Thanks for playing, Anne.
4: Yes, thank you.
0: All the best to you. Karen's going to get this, I reckon. She knows. And she's a third cat person. There's three cat people. G'day, Karen.
5: Hello.
0: Now, I'll talk to our BBC Nature documentarian and ask him whether he's a fan of cats. He may not be, is my thoughts. But tell me about who this Bella is. Bella who?
5: Lugosi.
0: Bella Lugosi is his name. Well done. Oh, yeah, there you go. Now, who is this mystery man?
3: There's a sort of anxious movement forward with our music.
0: Who is that, Karen?
5: I don't know. I don't have a guess. I'll have to get someone.
0: He's had quite a few creepy hits, creepy songs that have been hits, yeah. Mm-hmm.
5: I don't listen to creepy songs. I listen to Christian music.
0: No, that's okay. All right, well, we can move on. Next question is this. What horror film from 1925, based on a French novel, was made into a successful Broadway musical by Andrew Lloyd Webber?
5: Ooh, is it one of the recent ones, is it?
0: No, it came out, I think I can tell you, it came out about 36 years ago. So 1925 was when the horror film came out. It was based on a French novel by the same name and then was adapted into an opera or into a musical by Sir Andrew Lloyd Webber. What is the name of that novel?
5: I don't know. I'm just guessing that the French Connection.
0: Not the French Connection. No, we're looking for a creepier version. But, Karen, thank you for dropping in, as always. Who? It's not a who, it's a what? 1300 222 774. It's 24 past 7. You with David Astor. We're playing the quiz, as we do on a weeknight, around about from 7 to about 7:40, which means we've got about 15 minutes, which means you've got plenty of time to jump in if you're quick. 1300 222 774. But right now it's my turn to turn to Caroline, who's in Mount Albert North. Hello, Caroline.
6: Hi, David.
0: Hey. Now, what is the name of that French horror novel turned into a movie, turned into a musical? We talked about it last night.
6: I wasn't listening last night, but I'm going to guess the Phantom of the Opera.
0: Phantom of the Opera is what I'm looking for. Yes, it has. Nice work. Some lovely sound effects coming from Tima Halum tonight. All right, mystery voice time. Get this, you get a bonus chance in your pocket. Good luck.
3: There's a sort of anxious...

0: movement forward with our music.
1: Okay, any thoughts, Caroline?
2: Only because you said creepy songs, I thought Nick Cave.
1: It is Nick Cave. Yep. He's done Murder Ballads. He's done the Skeleton Tree album. He's did the Red Right Hand, lots of things like that. So I thought it's a little bit of elliptic link, lateral link, but it is Nick Cave. Good luck. Good work. All right. Next question is a musical question, Caroline. Name this song.
2: Is that Beatles?
1: Yeah, keep going. Beatles classic. God. I'll give you another burst. Close your eyes. Close your eyes and listen.
2: Oh, my God.
1: Caroline.
2: I know it, but I cannot think of the chorus or the title.
1: So. It's called Carry That Weight, or Carry the Weight. Oh. And Carrie, of course, the Stephen King horror novel and horror film, Carrie. So that's okay, because you've already got the Nick Cave bonus point, so you don't need to. You're not out. Yeah. You're still in it. So you're still doing well. Yeah, all right. Now, we've had the Phantom of the Opera question. Time for another horror movie question. This movie came out in 1973, so a long time ago. It was an American horror movie. It was all about a 12-year-old girl called Reagan, and it's been voted by the Academy as the scariest film ever made. What is the name of that film, Caroline?
2: Is it based on a Stephen King novel?
1: No, it is not. 1973, it's based on the main character is a 12-year-old girl called Reagan, and it's been voted the scariest horror movie ever made.
2: Oh, I know, that's The Exorcist.
1: It's The Exorcist, well done. Yes, nice work. Have you seen it, by the way? It is...
2: not properly.
1: Okay, all right. Sorry to do this to you, but we were talking about spelling last night. Spell Exorcist.
2: Okay. Exorcist.
1: Correct. Now, there are four ghosts in the Pac-Man game. Inky, Blinky, Pinky, and the fourth one is also the main river of Glasgow. What's the fourth ghost in Pac-Man? Or what is the main river of Glasgow?
2: I shouldn't know that. It's like the Clyde.
1: Yes, it's Inky, Blinky, Pinky, and Clyde. Well done. Yeah, you picked up on the clue. That's good detective work, Caroline. Okay, next question. Ghostface. Ooh. Ghostface is the creepy killer from what movie franchise?
2: Ghostface.
1: Mm-hmm. You've seen his face.
2: Scary movie?
1: He's on posters. Of course, we're talking about a horror movie, scary movie. Are you saying scary movie?
2: Yeah, Scary Movie, the franchise.
1: No, it's not Scary Movie. Hey, been fun to play with you. Carolyn, what's your favourite animal?
2: Oh, God.
1: You got one?
2: Geez, I don't know. We've got two cats, but I
1: Oh, my God, we've had enough of these cats. I'm not talking about I'm talking about animals in the wild. We've had about five cats. What animal would you love to go and see in the wild?
2: Oh, probably like a tiger or a lion.
1: Yeah, tigers. There you go. Big cats, little cats. We're getting lots of cats. Yeah. Caroline, thank you for calling in. See ya. It's 29 past 7. You, David Astor, we're working our way through the quiz and we've got to get past Ghostface. Where's Ghostface from? A series of movies, a very popular and very creepy series of movies, not Scary Movie. Maybe Scott and Balan knows exactly who it is. G'day, Scott.
3: Hi, David. How are you going?
1: Good, mate. Now, what's the name of the movies that we've had? The Nick Cave, that's gone off, so no chance for a double there. But what's the movie franchise that's got Ghostface as the kind of main villain?
3: Well, I think it is Scream.
1: Scream. Nice work. All right. Here we go. Now, I played Werewolves of London. Hey, what's that?
3: Should I have screamed it?
1: Yeah, you should have screamed it. Yeah, you missed it. That's better. All right. What's your favourite animal, Scott?
3: Well, it has to be chickens.
1: Oh, chickens. I can't believe we're going to get the head cameraman from the BBC Nature documentary unit, and I'm going to ask him, have you ever filmed cats or chickens? All right.
3: Well, I've got all three of them, dogs, cats and chickens.
1: I'm not. People seem to think I'm asking what's your favourite animal you've got at home. I'm not asking that question. Now, this is the song I played earlier tonight. And I even said the gentleman's name, but I'll ask you as a question. Who had the hit with Werewolves of London, Scott?
3: Warren Zevon.
1: Correct. All right, let's move on.
3: Great song.
1: Yeah, it is. It is a great song. Okay. Now, a Stephen King novel has been rated as the highest grossing horror film of all time. So this is the one that made the biggest bucks of horror movies. bigger than any other horror movie before or after. It's based on a Stephen King novel. Which Stephen King novel?
3: It's a film.
1: Dave. It is. Came out in 2017. So that's 10 years ago. It was huge.
3: Not Misery.
1: Not Misery. That came out a long time earlier. Hey, thanks for dropping by and give my love to your chicken, Scott.
3: Thanks,
1: all David. The best, mate. 1300 222 Hooroo to you too, sir. 1300 222 774 Paul's next in Essendon. G'day, Paul. Okay. G'day, now we're looking for a very short film title. Very short. In fact, it's only got two letters in it. What is that film title, Paul?
4: It.
1: Yes. Pennywise. Don't go into the. There you go. All right. What's your favourite animal? And you can't say a chicken, a cat, or a dog. Give
4: lion.
1: Me a what? A lion. All right. They've been basically wild cats and little cats. Next question. What day of the week is also the Addams Family daughter?
4: Wednesday.
1: Correct. Name this song. Raven hair and ruby lips. Sparks fly from her fingertips. Who is that woman with raven hair and ruby lips?
4: That's a good question.
1: Yes, and that's my evil laugh too, by the way, which I've patented, intellectual property.
4: I'm sorry, I've got nothing for you.
1: No worries, Paul. Always good to drop by. Thank you for calling in.
4: Have a good night.
1: You too, mate. 1300 222 774 Sharon's next. She's calling in from Ballarat. Hey, Sharon.
5: Hi.
1: She has raven hair. She's got ruby lips. She's a something woman. What kind of woman is she?
5: Before I tell you, I'll just say that my familia is always a cat.
1: Oh, okay. Lots of cats. Yes. My God, I can't believe we'd be talking about cats when we're trying to celebrate Sir David Attenborough. But that's what we'll do. Now, tell me, what is the name of the... No, we did the... Oh, what do we have to? Oh, no, it's the Eagle Song. It's the Eagle Song. Now, what's the name? It's Blank Woman.
5: I've got all their early records.
1: So you
5: right?
1: know this song, right?
5: So, yeah, Witchy Woman.
1: Witchy Woman is exactly what I need. Well done, Sharon. Now, what is the Victor Frankenstein, so Dr. Frankenstein's, what's the name of his lab assistant?
5: Oh, I can't remember, but I'll go for Igor.
1: Igor is exactly the name I needed. Nice work. And we've got an Igor that's coming in later on the show.
5: I can't explain why you know what, that's from teaching so many creepy stories, because that's my theme that I teach.
1: Okay.
5: Haunted stuff.
1: Yeah.
5: Yeah, it's come back to me. Yeah.
1: There you go. It's haunted you. All right. Now, the English word comes from German. So a word we've got in English comes from German, and the German literally means rumble ghost. Rumble ghost. What is the English word that we picked up from German?
5: Poltergeist.
1: Poltergeist. Well done. Now it's worked. Now, just as I asked Caroline, I'm going to ask you, this is the only other spelling question, name a spell poltergeist.
5: I'll just get my pencil and write it.
1: You can do that. I don't mind that. Easier. Yep. This is Sharon in Ballarat finding a pencil.
5: Okay.
1: Gripping radio. Okay. Hello.
5: Okay.
1: Yes.
5: E-R-G-E.
1: You have to spell it aloud. That's the only. That's the only catch.
5: I hope
1: okay.
5: I've got the E and the I in the right.
1: Well,
5: thing.
1: We'll see.
5: P O L T E R.
1: Yeah.
5: G E I S T.
1: That's lovely work. I love how my evening's family are really excelling in spelling. That gives me great comfort. Okay, what horror movie is set in a hotel in the off season called the Overlook Hotel?
5: Oh. It's the one where it's got the scene, Psycho.
1: Not Psycho. No, that's the Bates Motel. Good on you, Sharon. Thanks for calling in.
5: Bye.
1: Nice to chat. Woo-hoo, there she goes. Arr, set the dogs off. Michelle and Jeff are calling in all the way down from Frankston South. G'day, guys. Jeff, g'day. Now, I bumped into Jeff at the ABC elevator. He was off to do a gig here in the house. How did that go, Jeff?
6: Yeah, it went great, man.
1: Fantastic, mate. Was that, well, you probably can't talk about it, but anyway, we're looking forward to, let us know when it's coming to air and I'll check it out. Secret project that Jeff's up to.
7: You can say Echuca Winter Blues.
1: Okay, Echuca Winter Blues, when's that? Then don't say winter.
7: July.
6: Last weekend of July.
1: Hey, make sure, look, drop us a line and we'll give it a big plug when it's coming up for the event.
6: On you, man.
1: No worries, mate. Happy to help out. Right. All right, so what we did the Poltergeist. Now, what is that movie? And it's again.
7: Jeff is on fire at the moment.
1: Okay,
7: he's got everyone straight. I'm not a horror, but we think right. it's the.
6: I think it's The Shining.
1: The Shining, exactly what it is, on the Overlook Hotel. Yes, with the nice work. All right, this one is another tune. It's a classic tune. Sounds like this. No surprise, it's U2. But what's the name of the song, though, Jeff and Michelle?
7: Is it Sunday, Bloody Sunday?
1: Bloody Sunday. I put a bit of blood into that, yeah. I was trying to find something creepy with blood. All right. Now, the original title of The Blob was The Glob. Fun fact. Who was the Hollywood legend who was the main actor in The Blob who went on to have a glittering but relatively short-lived career? Who was the main actor in The Blob?
6: I think that was Steve McQueen.
1: Jeff, you are on fire tonight. No question about it. What is the more common name for a lysanthrope?
7: Lysanthrope.
1: Lysanthrope. Mm-hmm. Yep.
6: Is that a stethoscope?
1: No. It is a type of horror. It's a type of horror animal. It's one that we've mentioned a few times before, and its technical name is a lysanthrope. But what is its more common name?
6: A werewolf.
1: Well, werewolf. Well done, Jeff. Your instincts are good tonight. All right. Now, in the Sabrina's cat in Sabrina the Teenage Witch is also the name of the town where witches were executed, drowned, and burnt.
7: Salem. What
1: is the Salem is the name of the cat and the town. Nice work.
7: I played a character in Salem in The Crucible.
1: Did you really?
7: High school.
1: Fantastic.
7: Yeah,
1: well, it's a great play. It's a fantastic play. All right. So this is another song.

0: Creep.
1: Creep is exactly right. Tell you what, double trouble from Michelle and Jeff and Frankston South really coming in.
0: Making up for that balls up we had the other
1: night. Oh, that's all right. Hey, all's forgiven. Just to keep in mind that radio is the most ephemeral medium ever. That's a kind way to think of the night. All right.
0: Can I just ask David, what did you end up naming the section last night with
1: We are keen on Alphabet Scoop, which I think may have been Rick's suggestion. Alphabet right. Scoop, because
0: Rick
1: that's
0: and Ballarat.
1: Yeah, I think it is Rick and Ballarat. Although we did like Awkwards as well, that I think another suggestion came in. Okay, we've got about six to go. Good luck. If you get these six, clearly you are the winner. Okay, Patrick Swayze and Demi Moore star in what movie about the afterlife?
0: Ghost.
1: Correct. What band was formerly known as the Warlocks? This will test you out, Jeff.
2: The Warlocks.
1: Yep. And it's got a creepy, their consequent name also is quite creepy. A very well-known band. What is the name of the band? Formerly the Warlocks, then went on to become?
2: Is that the Grateful Dead?
1: Oh, you are brilliant tonight, Jeff. Jeff is absolutely owning the quiz. I cannot shake the man. He's gripped on to the perch. Will not let go. Time for another tune. See if this one pulls him up. Good luck. We've had witches, we've had werewolves, we've had all sorts of creepy things. What is the name of this one? Michelle,
0: Devil,
1: Jeff.
0: Devil Inside.
1: Devil Inside. Devil Inside. We are down to the last one, two, three questions. Good luck. Good luck. Okay, no pressure. What spooky superhero's alter ego is Johnny Blaze, the same superhero who was played in a movie by Nicolas Cage in 2007?
0: Going to go the Joker or the Riddler, Penguin, or you choose.
1: You're all over the board there, Michelle.
0: Sorry, did you say I'm on the ball?
1: No, you're all over the board. So pick one.
2: It's a superhero.
1: It's a spooky superhero.
0: Oh, spooky superhero. All right. Choose one, Jeff.
2: The only one I can think of is the Phantom.
1: Not the Phantom. I could see why you went there. Keep listing. The answer's coming your way, but superb quizzing tonight. Made up for all previous stumbles. Nice work. Good quizzing. Thanks for coming in. 1300 222 774. Really, who gets the next two questions will be our winner. And the person who's been waiting the longest is Dee, who's in Cobram. Hello, Dee.
3: Hello,
1: D.
3: How are you?
1: Good. I'm very well. In 2007, Nicolas Cage played the character of Johnny Blaze, and Johnny Blaze's alter ego is a spooky superhero. The question is, name the film or the spooky superhero which has the same name.
3: I have no idea.
1: What about if I said he is on a motorbike?
3: Oh, and I can see the...
1: Yep.
3: Yeah, I can see there's a picture in my head.
1: Yep.
3: Of course, nothing's coming to me.
1: Pictures probably don't work at this point. I need words. And if you don't have the words, I'm going to say thank you so much for calling in, Dee. It's been nice to chat.
3: Have a great night.
1: All the best, you too. And we're going to get to Ben, who's in Warrnambool. Hello, Ben.
4: Hello, how are you?
1: Who's our spooky superhero, my friend?
4: Ghost Rider.
1: Two to go. In 1990s... There was a horror movie that came out that caused distress in the public because the publicity campaign suggested that the main actors disappeared after they made the film. What was the name of that film? It came out in 1990, and it also used the shaky camera technique.
4: Blair Witch Project.
1: This for the win. Edward Cullen is a vampire in what popular movie and book series? Ben in Warrnambool for the win.
4: Twilight.
1: Oh, we got a winner. He's come from the clouds. He's put a stake in his rivals, and he's owned the quiz. Brilliant quizzing tonight, Ben. And what is your favourite wild animal? Not your cat and not your chicken.
4: My favourite animal is a greyhound, but my favourite wild animal would be a sulphur-crested cockatoo.
1: Okay, all right. I will be asking our BBC wildlife expert whether he's ever filmed a sulphur-crested. But thank you so much, Ben, and very good quizzing to finish off the horror quiz.
4: Thank you very much.
1: Nice work. Very good work. 18 minutes now to 8. David Astle right across Victoria on 774 Evenings. Coming up, we will be talking to Scott Alexander, who has seen more than a few

Wild Animals. He's also seen one of the great gentlemen and animals champions in Sir David Attenborough, who's been a close ally for the best part of 30 years. A quick tune before we get there, and this is Steve Miller suggesting how you commit a robbery.

0: And that was on their 9th album, Fly Like an Eagle. Steve Miller is the artist. He found fame in the 70s, started his craft back in California in the mid-60s. It's 7:45. You are with David Astlin. Fun fact about Ghost Rider, says David in Southbank. The film was shot in Melbourne. Had no idea about that, but that's worth a look just to see if there's any recognisable backdrops. And my favourite horror song is Zombie Wolf by Frank Zappa, says Alan. And my favourite animals, cats, dogs, horses, and zombie wolves. Well, we'll see if any zombie wolves has been captured in the lens of Scott Alexander, who's been for many, many years, many decades, in fact, the series producer of so many fabulous documentaries with Sir David Attenborough front and centre. And as the great knight and champion of animals around the world is looking at 100 candles on his cake on Friday, we thought, let's get in early, celebrate the man, get to know him through the eyes and camera of Scott Alexander after this.
1: Nick Healy.
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4: Blinker has given birth. And she's come to claim the lakeside nursery. And she's ready to fight for it. Pestry is caught off guard. Fights as violent as this between females are rare.
0: It's a language that speaks all languages. We're talking about real estate, but more importantly, we're talking about the man who voiced so many fabulous documentaries, and let's hope he will narrate many, many more. A man who knows Sir David Attenborough and has crafted so many of these fabulous BBC series over the years is Scott Alexander, who's worked alongside the great man, as well as being part of the BBC

0: Studio's Natural History Unit for the last 30 years, and the series producer of one of the finest of those Seven Worlds, One Planet. Scott, thanks for joining us on Evenings.
1: No problem. It's nice to be back.
0: Yeah, likewise. You and I had a good old yarn about you running up a tree being chased by a rhino, but tonight it's about another man who seems almost bulletproof just by his longevity alone. That is Sir David Attenborough. But that little grab that we played, the puma, grab there. Not sure if that was in Chile, but I know that you spent a fair amount of time just stalking a hunting female puma and her three cubs. That kind of story, I suppose, is symptomatic of the kind of dedication you need in the business. Tell me about, how Sir David Attenborough gets involved in these documentaries, because there you are as the producer, trying to coordinate all the footage, trying to coordinate the stories and the pictures. At what role, tell me about the running role that David has in the creation of these series.
1: Well, it'll vary from series to series, but I know on Seven Worlds, we gave him our running orders so he could see the subject and the stories and the sequences we're hoping to film. And then he'd put his input into them. And then when it comes to narration, you send your scripts to him and he reads through the scripts and sort of puts his words to them. I just said, but it's a bit like sort of sending your homework to the headmaster. It's quite nervous.
0: Yeah, betcha.
1: When you go in front of Sir David, I remember going to his house and talking through the running order. And you think, you don't want to mess up here. You want this to be good, And this is the person who's like, the voice and face of natural history. So yeah, it's like having your homework marked. Hopefully, you're not going to get too many red lines through it.
0: And I'm fascinated to know just how closely he works with the images that he's seen, because it's one thing to work over the script and to finesse it in his own voice and his own style, but some of the footage that you and your team have captured over the decades, remarkable stuff. Is he putting together the script closely with the images? How closely is he working alongside what he's seeing? What's there visually?
1: Well, when we were with, we did Life in Cold Blood, when I first worked with him 25 years ago, he was very much in vision throughout that series. So he's heavily involved, mm-hmm. So he knows what he wants to say. So you've talked through where you're going, what you want to do, what the animal behavior is. But he's very much knows what he wants to say, and he's very much about putting the animals first. To be honest with you, he doesn't really like appearing on screen. I remember writing piece of the camera with him, and he'll say, well, you don't need me saying that now. You'll be back on the animal. And I said, no, David, the people want to see you on TV as well. They do actually quite like you. I said, yeah, but it's the animals that they really want to see. I said, well, I'd argue differently, but So he's very much sort of involved.
0: Well, isn't that a signature of his life? Because as, a ferocious a champion as he's been over the many, many decades, putting animals first, not just in his thoughts and his priorities, but also visually, the man himself sounds like he seems to be one of those wonderful human beings that is exactly how you meet him on the screen. Tell me about the man that is off camera. Does he get tired? Does he get cranky? Does he get a little bit tetchy? I'd love to think that there's a kind of a David Attenborough authentic outtake.
1: Well, I have to say, there's no, not really.
0: He's
1: as nice as you'd imagine to be. I remember when I first started working, he's just as interested in me as the world is about him, and he wants to hear my stories, wants to know about me. Although I could listen to him tell countless sort of amazing adventures and stories of his encounter, his meetings with the late Queen Elizabeth, he just wants to hear your stories. He's really interested in you, and he's just got this. Sorry, yeah.
0: No, what strikes me, despite the fact that he's about to have 100 candles on his cake on Friday, he seems to have preserved the child within him. That child reading about his background and having his father, who was the principal there at Leicester University, and how he was just immersed in education, immersed in wonder as a child, even just receiving that amber-trapped insect as an adolescent. I'm wondering how he just keeps that child so alive and so engaged within him. That's to me is his secret.
1: If we knew that, how to do that, mm-hmm. we'd all be a lot better off. I mean, he's just got this incredible boyish and enthusiasm and passion for the subject. I remember you know, you

0: The amber thing. I remember going to like a fossil warehouse in the States with him, and he just came alive. He was like it was like a kid in a sweet shop, and he was picking out all these fossils. And I think David's a bit like royalty. I don't think he carries money with him or carries cash. And he saw this fossil that he thought it wasn't an expensive one, but he just thought, yeah, that's unusual. I haven't got that, and I had to loan him the money to go and buy this
1: I'm sure
0: fossil.
1: he'd be
0: So
1: good for it,
0: no, he was very good. Yeah.
1: Scott Alexander is my guest, a fabulous creator and capturer of wildlife, as much as Sir David Attenborough is the ultimate ambassador of animals in his 70-plus year career with BBC, both as a trainee, then in the executive role, and then, of course, in the role that we are best. He's most loved for that, the figurehead role, the voice of the animals, the voice of our own experience, taking in the seven continents of the world, from reptiles to dinosaurs and everything in between. Scott's been there for many, many years of the way, and we're just celebrating the man himself as he verges on 100 years on Friday. Time now is 7 minutes to 8. Were you that bloke who refused to grow up too? I mean, you, even though you had a beard you refused to cut, you also refused to wear a suit. Did you have your eyes on camera work when you were doing a zoology degree back in your early 20s, Scott?
0: No, not at all, really. I was just, for me, it was all about a passion for animals and the outdoors, and then trying to find a job that let me combine those. And it was just a stroke of luck, actually. I happened to be in Bristol, where the home of natural history, and I bumped into a producer, and I talked to him, and just thought that sounds, sounds like the sort of job that I'd quite enjoy doing. And it just so happened he was the producer on a children's wildlife show called The Really Wild Show, and they were doing. I knew they were. I found out they were going to go to Australia to do a show in Australia. So I then approached this producer and gave him all these ideas about good stories in Australia, wild, because I mean, Australia is just full of great wildlife
1: Yeah,
0: stories.
1: it is.
0: And he liked them, and he said, "Oh, okay, you obviously you got something there. Mate, if a job comes up, I'll give you a call." And about a month later, he gave me a call, and it started there. So just really lucky, really.
1: Unbelievable. I know that you've created some incredible footage over the years, including that Australian one, I think, of the dingoes that hunting the kangaroo. That's one of your pieces of work. Is that fair to say, Scott?
0: Yes, that's it. That's correct. That was
1: Yeah.
0: an amazing sort of a team effort there. We had sort of helicopters to get the aerials, drones, so and we that took weeks and weeks, but that's what it takes. You do your research. I mean, it took months to find a location alone, just to sort of find a place that would deliver that kind of behavior. And then the filming, was another month's worth of filming.
1: Have a look at it if you don't believe me. It's an incredible piece of footage, and that's just one of the many that Scott and the team, we have to highlight the team, because BBC Studios Natural History Unit, as you know, is the epitome, is the hallmark of nature documentaries, just as Sir David Attenborough is the embodiment of all things insightful, companionable, and always animal-first thinking. Time, a couple of minutes now before 8, so we don't have long, but I'm really keen to ask you, Scott, about how you two found each other, how you two basically first met, David and you.
0: Well, I'd been working in the naturalist unit since about 1996, and I'd worked quite a lot on with natural history presenters, but never with Sir David. And then in 2007, an amazing opportunity came along. Life in Cold Blood needed a series director to work directly with David, so they asked me to join them, and that meant I could travel the world with doing all these pieces of the camera with David. Went to America, Central America, Africa, the Caribbean, and I would land and turn up with Sir David. We would do our piece of the camera. I have to say that the naturalist producers who did the real hard work were the ones who had been there for weeks, getting the behavior, getting this, making sure we got to the right place at the right time. But it was a dream job traveling the world with Sir David. The only thing was I missed the Australia shoot because the birth of my first son, and it just so I was in Australia and he was at home, so I had to whiz back for that. Crazy thing is now that 25 years later, here I am in the UK, and my son is in Australia playing rugby in Byron Bay, so we completely
1: Unbelievable.
0: swapped.
1: All right. Well, I'm sure he's very grateful that you were there for his birth. Now, we were asking everybody for favorite animals. Aside from cats, we got a lot of cats. We got mentions of elephants and tigers, and we got mentions of greyhounds. But that incredible shot that you got of the bull elephant.

0: and in Africa on his hind legs must have been one of your highlights too.
1: Yeah, I remember sort of hearing about that, thinking, you know, that's an amazing image. And I remember going to my exec producer at the time and saying, we've got to do something. He said, yeah, but what's the story? What's the story? I said, look, we'll find the story, but this image is amazing. And actually, when we looked into it, the story around the drought and the elephants and, you know, and poaching, you know, was, you know, just became apparent. So it's a very powerful piece, but also, you know, but combining amazing imagery, which is kind of the ultimate dream. You want a powerful story with amazing imagery, and that pretty much ticked the boxes.
0: How does Sir David Attenborough make you a better series producer, Scott?
1: Well, he keeps you on your toes. Like, as I say, you don't want to let him down. You don't want him to sort of be disappointed in you, which he never would be. He would never show it. But you just, you know, he's the best, and you want what he does to be the best. So you just, you know, pull out all the stops to make sure it is the best.
0: I see. It's just astonishing that we've been so lucky to have him in our lives for 100 years, however long it's taken. And for you to be there must be a real privilege. Will you be attending any celebrations on Friday, Scott?
1: I'm off down to London this Friday for his 100th birthday celebration and the Royal Albert Hall. Yes, so looking forward to it.
0: Well, on behalf of ABC 774, please send him our love. We are so beholden to the man who's really made this blue planet alive for all of us. And it's been a pleasure to chat with you and celebrate Sir David Attenborough with you tonight. Scott, thanks for being available. Really appreciate you having the time.
1: No, my pleasure. Thank you very much.
0: And if I bump into your son in Byron Bay, I'll pass on your regards as well. Thanks again, Scott. Cheers, mate.
1: Cheers.
0: All the best. Bye-bye. And happy birthday to Sir David Attenborough on Friday. Quite correct. A few people picked me up on that. 100. What an incredible service that he's done for the world of nature. Coming up, we shall be talking about ghosts. I don't know why suddenly we've gone from animals to apparitions, but that's what we're doing. And a little chance for you to invent a word. That opportunity is coming up as well.
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0: ABC News, good evening. I'm Noni Edwards. The federal member representing Alice Springs says multiple reviews have already outlined the reforms needed to strengthen the Northern Territory's child protection system, but successive governments have failed to implement recommendations. The NT Child Protection Minister, Robin Carl, today ordered a broad-ranging review of the NT Child Protection Department after three workers were today stood down. Federal Labor MP Marion Scrimgeour says systemic failures need to be addressed.
1: We're seeing this all the time. We're seeing young kids, whether they're Aboriginal or not Aboriginal, we are seeing young people who are vulnerable and at risk in the Northern Territory fall through the gaps, and we've seen it for many years.
0: A father has told the Royal Commission into Anti-Semitism and Social Cohesion his son was dragged across the floor and the subject of anti-Jewish slurs as part of a pattern of bullying at a Darwin school. The man, appearing under the pseudonym AAT, told the inquiry his 13-year-old son, who occasionally wore a Star of David necklace, became fearful of going to school after enduring both verbal and physical bullying. He says the family last year moved to regional New South Wales, and he's since learned the bullying has started again at his son's new school.
2: He just was hoping it would go away, but of course, deep down, he knew that it wouldn't. And yesterday, he rang up his mother and asked her to come and pick him up from school in the middle of the day, and she did, and I knew straight away what had happened.
0: Energy and aviation groups are split over Federal Labor's $10 billion fuel security package as the government moves to strengthen Australia's emergency reserves. Kaveh Akbari reports.
3: The federal government will use next week's budget to lift minimum fuel stock holding obligations by another 10 days to 50 days worth. The package includes $3.7 billion for a government-owned reserve holding diesel and aviation fuel and $7.5 billion in support for fuel companies to buy and store more stock. Energy Minister Chris Bowen says it marks a major shift in Australia's approach to fuel security. The Australian Airport Association has welcomed the plan, saying stronger jet fuel stocks will help manage future supply disruptions, while the Climate Council has criticised it, saying it is still a short-term petrol supply plan, not a general

0: new energy security strategy.
1: The Nationals say a decision to halt the Inland Rail project will hurt business development in regional areas. The proposed Melbourne to Brisbane freight line won't continue beyond the central New South Wales town of Parkes, with the government claiming the full project had become too expensive. In Albury this morning, Shadow Infrastructure Minister Senator Bridget McKenzie said the decision would lead to a loss of regional job opportunities.
2: The opportunity that was going to be realised is no more. Businesses locally have geared up to actually support the implementation of that project, not just here in Albury, Wodonga and the Riverina and beyond, but north of Parkes.
1: The American news outlet Axios is reporting that the White House believes it's close to a memorandum of understanding with Iran on ending the war. Citing two unnamed US officials, it describes the memorandum as a one-page memo that would set a framework for more detailed nuclear negotiations. It would also suspend Iranian nuclear enrichment, lift sanctions, and restore free transit through the Strait of Hormuz. The US sources reportedly said Washington expects a response within 48 hours. Meanwhile, French shipping group CMA-CGM says one of its vessels was the target of an attack while transiting through the Strait of Hormuz, resulting in injuries among crew members and damage to the vessel. It did not say who attacked the vessel. Iran has said that it would attack any ship transiting the strait without its permission. The UK's Marine Authority says there have been 26 attacks on vessels in the Middle East since the start of the Iran war. And the UN is calling on Israel to immediately release two activists taken from a Gaza-bound flotilla. Spanish national Saif Abu Keshek and Brazilian Thiago

0: The lawyer for the two detainees, Hadil Abu Saleh, says prison conditions her clients have experienced amount to psychological torture.
1: They are blindfolded each time they are taken out of the cell, even when they go through a medical procedure, which also violates the most basic medical ethical standards.
0: Israel's denied accusations of torture. ABC News.
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0: We are talking about things supernatural, things uncanny, and things all apparitional. Yes, the phantoms, the phantasms, and the spooks that may haunt Victoria. And someone who's going to help us with this macabre brief is Aisha Pashu, who's an enthusiast of quirky and unusual history. And the Hand of Glory has got to be right up there. Aisha, g'day, how are you going?
1: Oh, yes, it is right up there. And g'day, good to be back.
0: Yeah, likewise. So without giving too much away, just tease us about what the Hand of Glory is all about.
1: Oh, well, say that you're an individual who is maybe a little bit hard up on life, a bit hard done by. Life's done you wrong. You're going down the wrong track. So you start maybe thieving things from people.
0: Fair enough.
1: There might be something that could assist or help you with that.
0: Okay.
1: Mm.
0: All right. So we're about to tell you a ghost story. And why would you want to go anywhere else? But you can share. I think we should go inside, actually.
1: I mean, it is raining right now, yeah, so. Yeah.
0: If you want to get in the campfire, even though it's raining, the campfire is under an awning. But we're going to tell some ghost stories. This is a genuine ghost.

2774. It's a bit of a campfire story. It's a bit of Vic Secrets. It's got the hands of glory. It's got strange disembodied heads inside dark rooms. It's all things creepy and uncanny and amazing. This is Alex Lloyd. Get comfortable and get brave. No.

0: Bit of amazing. That's Alex Lloyd. Came out in the Watching Angels Mend album, the big seller for him in 2001. David Astor with you and Aisha Pashu. We are talking about weird and wonderful ghost stories, supernatural stories, the uncanny and the unexplained. If you've got one for us, feel free to join us. 1300 222 774. 1300 222 774. We're going to be regaling you with a few spine tinglers, and you are more than welcome to join the campfire circle as well. Make the most of it with a call rather than a text, so we can hear it in your own stricken voice. Time now is 11 past 8.
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0: Going here on the James Valentine rule of radio, which is, it's good to know half the story, but not all the story. Because if you only know half the story, then you are really curious to hear how the rest of the story unfolds. Now, that is my case when it comes to Aisha's story. It's called The Hand of Glory. I know it's about a sort of uncanny tale that took place in the slums of Fitzroy. Beyond that, I don't know much more. So, Aisha, give me part one of The Hand of Glory story.
5: Close your eyes.
0: Okay.
5: And we're getting transported back to the genuine slums of Fitzroy North.
0: Okay.

0: 1875, and there is a woman who's been living alone in a falling apart, two-story, like, shack. Neighbours think she's a recluse. She passes away. And then when her house gets inspected, there's £500 hidden in the walls. And today, that is about $85,000.
1: A lot of money.
0: That's a lot of money. That is a lot of money. But what else they find is a human hand bricked up in her fireplace. And we're not talking a skeleton here. So we're talking a perfectly preserved hand. Mm-hmm. So like skin, nails. Loving that. But that's where the story gets really strange. So a little bit of a backstory is her name was Margaret Connor. And she was born into poverty from industrial Manchester. You know, she couldn't read, she couldn't write, illiterate, working cotton mills as a child, and she didn't get many options. Eventually, she turned to theft, hence my little kind of breadcrumbing you before, with the hand of glory. So she's caught from her theft and transported to Tasmania / Van Diemen's Land at the time as a convict.
1: Mm-hmm.
0: And she got 14 years, which is pretty much a life sentence. And after arriving things, they also didn't improve. It's one of those hard situations where if you aren't given the means to improve or any other life skills, you know, how do you? So offences got racked up again, drunkenness, stealing, disobedience. And then she makes her way to Melbourne and to Fitzroy. And she's hardened, she's alone. And somewhere along that journey, she becomes intrigued by the supernatural. And here is where we pretty much enter the Hand of Glory realm. So in the Argus, which is the newspaper publication back in the day.
1: Yeah.
0: And I have it up on my trusty laptop, which I hope does not die on me whilst I'm talking to you.
1: Oh, yes.
0: I know. There could be ghosts playing with the technology.
1: Margaret,
0: who
1: leave it alone. Leave it alone, Margaret.
0: Yeah. Yeah, Margaret could be in the...
1: Margaret, that's the ghost in the machine.
0: Margaret, calm down,
1: enough,
0: mate.
1: Margaret. All right. Put it back in the wall.
0: But it was reported about the hand being found in the brick wall. And your people were pretty perplexed about this. You know, what is this scenario? Because initially, they didn't know about the hand. A cleaner was sent in because all this money was found. And they're like, whoa, now, what if there's a whole other bunch of money not expecting to find a preserved hand?
1: Not Margaret's hand. We should clarify.
0: Oh.
1: Was this a male hand?
0: Look, I'm going to lean towards it. Yes, but also it doesn't actually state here. So the Hand of Glory, if you want me to give your listeners the definition now, or do we hold on to that a little bit more?
1: Hold off on that. Because of Rosie, who's got a clairvoyant story for us.
0: Oh, I do like
1: possibly
0: that.
1: Possibly can see where part two is going. But
0: yeah. That's
1: part one from Asia, and we'll tell you part two in a moment. I'll tell you my May Day Hill story from Beechworth when I did a midnight tour of the asylum / prison.
0: It's very brave of you as well.
1: It was, I think. Yes, it was, with a whole bunch of kids too. So I had to wrangle them as well as kind of be responsible and be cool and calm under some pretty heavy supernatural pressure.
0: Mm.
1: But let's say good evening to Rosie, who's calling in from Melbourne. Hello there, Rosie.
2: Oh, hi. I love your program.
1: Thank you so much. Now, what happened to you?
2: So my mum had passed away,
1: mm-hmm.
2: and my husband and I were taking the things from her home. And the majority of the things we were giving to charity, but Mum had a bed that she'd just purchased. And we were talking at dinner, and I said to my husband, why don't we just bring the bed here and we'll put it in the spare room? And I said, the only thing is that it's a bed the size that I don't have sheets for, so I'll have to buy new sheets.
1: Mm-hmm.
2: So I went to this clairvoyant. So not totally convinced about her.
1: Yeah.
2: Anyway, she knew nothing about me. She only knew my name. So I went to the clairvoyant and she told me many things about my mother. And then at the end she said, I have to give you a message that actually more or less proves that what I

0: telling you is genuine. Mm-hmm. And she said, what I'm about to say to you makes no sense to me whatsoever, but I'm sure it will to you. And she said to me, your mother is telling me that you have to buy new sheets.
1: Rosie.
0: And sorry, can I just
1: No, of course you can.
0: That my husband and I only speak Italian, and my mother was deaf. And Mum didn't speak a word of Italian because I grew up in Australia but lived in Italy for many years. So Mum was sitting at the table with us, obviously. Oh. She can hear and she's bilingual now.
1: Oh. Rosie, I've got goose flesh just from that story.
2: So do I. Yes. Thank you so much for sharing, Rosie. Yes.
0: Very, very special.
1: It sounds like you went from a cynic to someone who was a little bit more open to believe in the possibility of of that.
0: Can I tell you something else?
1: Of course you can.
0: Okay. So I was sitting in the lounge room with my granddaughter, who at the time was about six. Mm-hmm. So she was at that stage where she didn't want anyone to accompany her when she went to the toilet or anything like that. She wanted her own privacy.
1: Yeah.
0: And I was looking after her after school, and she had to have homework and she had to read. And she said, I don't feel like reading today. And I said, well, you've got to, you have to read. So anyway, she started reading and she got bored. So then she started reading like a rapper. So she's reading like a rapper. And I looked at the photo of my mum and I thought, you'd love her, Mum. She's so funny. So my granddaughter got up and went into the bedroom to go to the ensuite, and she came back and she said, can you come with me? And it's like 3 o'clock, 3:30 in the afternoon, so full daytime. So she said, can you come with me? And I said, well, are you okay? And she said, yes. But when I went into the bedroom, Nanny was sitting on the bed and she was smiling at me.
1: Oh, Rosie.
2: Wow.
1: Now I've got gooseflesh on gooseflesh.
2: Oh, yeah.
1: Have you been open to the idea of you know, the afterlife? I mean, you've got two instances there of quite clear suggestion of there being a link between the life lived and the life living. Have you always been open to the possibility of that, Rosie?
0: Not. I remember once. Well, I've seen a couple of things, but thought, oh, maybe I'm just imagining it. Someone once said to me, out of the blue, I was serving her in the shop, and she said to me, you know, you've got things around you, like features around you, but there's something else. I mean, my house sounds like a haunted house, but my mother-in-law, she passed away, and my husband cut some of her hair in Italy, and we came back, and he brought it with him. And it's the strangest thing. I said to him one day, why do you keep on putting perfume in your mother's hair? Because it's just in a little box and I was moving it. And he said, I don't know what you're talking about. I never touch it. The hair, my mother-in-law's hair, sometimes I'll open the box and there's no perfume whatsoever. And other times I'll open the box and it's like the whole room. So I really am. I'm very conscious of them, I'm very, very conscious of them being here.
1: Three incredible stories, Rosie. I mean, we probably don't need to editorialise or intellectualise. I think we should just let those sacred stories sit where they are, because they're three extraordinary stories.
2: And beautiful
1: as well. And beautifully told, Rosie. And
0: thank you.
1: And our love to you and your family, and just it seems as though they're all very benign and very supportive stories as well, which is also a cheering thing to hear. Rosie, thank you so much for being part of the evening show. Really lovely to hear you have you call.
0: Thank you.
1: All the best to you. It's 21 past 8. David Astor with you and Aisha Pershu. We are talking about those stories that really have no explanation. Yep, there you go. That's Barry Morgan from Morgan's Morgans. I don't know what that is.
2: Bordering on a maniacal laugh I was doing then.
1: That's Tima Halloon just working up the... she's got the theremin there as well, I think. We are talking about The Hand of Glory, which took place in 1875 in the slums of Fitzroy. And there was a woman by the name of Margaret Connor.
2: Margaret O'Connor.
1: And now she passed away, left behind this slum, this

0: two-story shack, as you called it. I'm guessing it's kind of like a worker's cottage.
1: Mm-hmm.
0: And within the walls, a significant amount of cash and a mysterious dismembered hand.
1: Exactly.
0: Why was it called the Hand of Glory?
1: So this is where we kind of enter folklore territory as well. So it wasn't a random hand as such. So it's part of a, it's really part of a real belief system. And so the idea was this. You take the hand of an executed criminal, traditionally someone who has been hung, and it, this gets preserved through a very specific ritual.
0: Uh-huh.
1: And then you use it as a magical tool.
0: Like a talisman, some kind of good luck charm.
1: It's a little bit more than that, to be honest. So it becomes a candle. Yep.
0: I'm just picturing this, you know, convict's finger giving the finger with a wick on it, with a wick on the fingertip.
1: Yeah.
0: What do you mean it becomes a candle?
1: It becomes a candle. This is where it gets even slightly more grotesque. So apologies to you and your listeners.
0: Everyone having some vermicelli at the moment. Just put your plate to one side.
1: Becomes a candle made from human fat.
0: Okay.
1: So the candle is made from the human fat and placed between the fingers. So you have the preserved hand. And the candle is placed between the fingers. Mm-hmm. And when it's lit, legend says you can put people into a deep, unnatural sleep and freeze them into place. So this is very popular amongst thieves. And so then thieves could walk into a home and steal whatever they wanted undetected. And so if you just kind of picture that for a second, if you're asleep in your home in the 1800s, you know, someone enters holding a strange flickering light and you try and wake up and you can't and your body won't and your eyes won't open. And by morning, everything is gone.
0: This is page 3 of the Argus. The Argus was all over this.
1: Oh, the Argus was all over this. And we had, there was a writer, letter to the editor, as it were, because when they did find the hand, they didn't know what it was. No one really knew what it was.
0: I've never heard this. It's essentially, we're talking about sort of a witchcraft practice,
1: yes,
0: aren't we?
1: Yes, exactly right.
0: I've never heard this before.
1: But Margaret O'Connor, she was a thief. You know, she was very much sleight of hand. Obviously she got caught many times, but at the same time, maybe the Hand of Glory worked for her. She did have £500.
0: She had a significant amount of cash, so probably the human candle gave her some kind of powers.
1: Yeah.
0: That's amazing. And I'm wondering where that myth comes from or where that practice comes from. It might have its roots in kind of Celtic tradition.
1: Yeah, it is. I mean, it is like European folklore, so it does like travel around essentially. And because those are the types of stories that do travel. You know, it travels through like folklore and through convicts and through the stories on the street. You know, people like Margaret who were displaced and rebuilding like identities, and there are heaps of accounts of like essentially bodies being displayed in. If anyone knows what a gibbet is,
0: that's basically like gallows. So.
1: Exactly, as warnings. About these beliefs and rituals.
0: There was a lot of fetishism that went around the dismemberment of convicted criminals. You're quite right. And people are suggesting that this talisman should be called a hamulet.
1: Hamulet!
0: Very good. And Dee in Windham Vale enjoying the story. Hi, David and Aisha. Margaret O'Connor was my maternal grandmother. I'm relieved to reveal she's a Cockney of Irish parentage and never came to Australia. Well, Dee, we're not talking about your maternal grandmother, but we are talking. I think Margaret Connor is her name. That's what I've got here in my notes. Margaret Connor. Either way, the story is called The Hand of Glory, if you'd like to know more. Aisha's not making this stuff up. This is what comes from the Argus, and Aisha is a very keen enthusiast of unusual and quirky history, and tonight has been giving us an absolute peach of a story at 8:26. Hanged, hung, we'll put that on the picture. We'll put that on the wall. Thank you for that. 8:26. Now, that's a great story. And do we know much more about Margaret, or do we know much more about where that money came from, Aisha?
1: Unfortunately, we don't. I mean, the Argus is fairly limited in the details that it is providing. So the person that did write the letter to the editor, they were the individual that identified it as a Hand of Glory, whereas beforehand people were just honestly fairly perplexed with finding this, because also you need to remember that the hand was already preserved and already quite old. So this is 1865. So how long had that hand been preserved for?

0: could well have been so, dating back to some decades.
1: Precisely, yeah. But also I love not knowing that there's a beauty of just wondering and opening yourselves up to these possibilities of mysticism and what other type of occult aspects she got into. I did try to do a little bit more digging up on her, but unfortunately it was more along the lines of her convictions and things like that. And she was trying to make ends meet.
0: All right. I'm going to take you back to about, it was pre-COVID, so I'm talking about 2018, 2017. Kids were just at that stage probably squabbling around. They were in their late teens, early 20s, and they were very keen to come along on a midnight tour. There was a bunch of us. It was a family outing, and we went along. There was about 14 of us, okay? So it was a mixed family group, and we decided to do the midnight tour of Mayday Hills, which is the – it was the prison for the those who had mental illness in the 1800s just out of Beechworth. And it is notorious, and it has been declared as one of the most haunted places in Australia. Mm. And look, I'm not a skeptic. I am open to the idea of there could well be this sort of afterlife, or this at least a residue or presence of spirits or lives lived previously, and particularly in pain and trauma, this sense of the, you know, the imminent lives that might be within the walls.
1: The lingering.
0: It's kind of lingering lives and the torment as well.
1: Mm.
0: In the same way that you can sense the darkness of a place that may have had a horrific history. When I was walking through the on the tour, middle of the night, the guide was leading us into the various wings where some of the most troubled inmates were kept. One was called the Banksia Wing. And wherever I went, just as a bit of an exercise, I deliberately aimed my camera and took snaps of what were empty rooms,
1: mm-hmm.
0: just to see if anything came up on my camera. It was really just a fishing exercise.
1: Yeah.
0: Not expecting to see anything. I can't say I sensed anything, but when I looked at the image, and I've got it here in front of me, it's an image that I've kept for all those years. It is an all-black room, and within that room, you can see quite clearly a face looking downwards, reflected in this kind of eerie light, as if in lantern light. It's a kind of free-floating face. I actually took two photos of it, and by morning, the second photo had vanished from my phone. True story. And look, I'm a rational human being, and I'm telling you that with my hand on my heart and one other hand on the dictionary, and saying that this is true. And I'm going to pass you the photo you can do your best to describe it.
1: I very much need to see this.
0: Okay, so I'm just going to bring that up to full size. Now, that was a blank, empty, dark room. I took a photo of that blank room. And if you look carefully, I mean, it's not a convincing image, but the image is there, no doubt about it.
1: But that was a pitch black
0: room. That was a pitch black room that was completely empty. Well, okay. I saw it was empty because when he swept the torch around this wing of the Banksia annex, there was nothing and nobody there. I took a photo of that blankness and then looked at it immediately after I took the photo and could see quite clearly a downward angled face.
1: So I can?
2: I see.
1: Oh, jeez.
0: Seriously.
1: That Tima.
0: That's, I think,
1: what are you doing when I'm looking at this photo?
0: All right. So there you go.
1: To your listeners, yes, I must say, David has definitely captured something, or there was something that came up with this photo, because I would say it even looks like a woman's face.
0: It could be a woman's
1: face. Like a woman's face looking down, and there's some white bit underneath, but I genuinely see it.
0: Thing is, when it comes to ghost stories and big cat stories and UFO stories, there very seldom is photographic evidence. That's a photo.
1: Yeah.
0: What I think is something that I cannot explain. That's just a glimpse of the weird and wonderful world of Aisha Pashu. We didn't even get onto some of the stories we could have got to. We could do seances another night.
1: Or let's bank it, because I do have one to share, but I will share that next time.
0: Let's do a bit of seance stuff. Thanks so much for coming in, Aisha. I really love what you bring to the show. I love the psychic energy as much as the raconteur energy. And let's hope you've got plenty more where that came from. And that's enough of the creepy stories, Aisha. Tima, please. You're giving us all the phantoms.
1: Thank you so much for having me.
0: Good on you. Thanks for coming in. Now, two things coming up very shortly, and they're going to be fully rooted in reality. I promise you that. Almost as real as things get. One is about fuel and the other is about houses. So we're going to go from the world of the supernatural to the world of the drearily natural and the drearily realistic. We've got the Fuel cast coming up. That's just around the corner. And before I introduce that, I want to highlight a real guest and a real get. We've got Lucinda Hartley, who's a housing expert and urban designer, and she's going to be talking about how you can rethink the housing market so you're not playing by the same old die-cast rule book where you are getting nowhere. There are other ways of thinking about the housing market and other ways to get your way in to what is a very impossible monopoly board. That's coming up, but let's have a look at Fuelcast. And in tonight's episode, we are looking at Project Freedom, which is paused, and attention is turning to who is best prepared for a longer fuel shock. China imports most of its oil, but has also built one of the world's biggest crude stockpiles. So what is in that strategy? Carrington Clark and Alan Kohler for about 4 minutes or so, little grab of Fuelcast. That's coming up. And after this, we're talking about finding a niche in the housing market.
2: Well, the first thing China did was to ban exports of fuel, that is to say diesel, petrol and jet fuel that it was making from the Middle Eastern oil it was buying from Iran mainly. And that's just stopped. But also during the last 12 months or so, they've gradually been building up their stockpile so that by the time the war began, they've got and still have apparently got 4 months or 120 days of oil cover in storage there, which is more than anyone else, certainly a lot more than Australia's got, which we went into the war with about a month's worth of storage stockpiled. They've got 4 months. So they've done pretty well, really. And it's not just their stockpiles of oil and fuel which they're holding. It's also the way they've electrified their economy to get off fossil fuels and oil in particular more generally, and they've been doing that for 20 years.
3: It was actually noted in the statement of monetary policy. We were there yesterday at the Reserve Bank going through this document. This accompanies yesterday's decision to hike interest rates, and it looked at how Australia's major trading partners had been impacted by the war. And it noted that China has been relatively well insulated because of this policy of making sure it had a large reserve of crude. And as you said, by restricting how much fuel it has sent overseas. Now, on one hand, that's good news for Australia, isn't it? Because it means if the Chinese economy is still doing relatively well, that means we've still got a pretty major market for the other exports that Australia relies upon.
2: Yeah, that's right. And Australia is very reliant on the Chinese economy, and they've been pretty smart in the way they've dealt with it, for sure. I mean, it actually began in 2003 when they began the electrification of the economy and also marshalling and looking after their oil storage at the same time. And it was specifically because in 2003, specifically because of the vulnerability they had because of all the oil coming through two narrow straits, the Strait of Malacca, which is between Indonesia and the Malay Peninsula and Singapore, and the Strait of Hormuz. And so they recognised then that they were vulnerable because of those two straits being able to be closed, and off they went. They built incredible amount of fast rail, more than the rest of the world combined. They've really pushed on electric vehicles, and they've built a huge renewable energy solar power and wind power industry. So that's helped, and then as we've discussed, they've been increasing their stockpiles of fuel and oil.
3: Now, Donald Trump is supposed to be visiting China very soon. This has been a delayed state visit to China. Donald Trump, though, has been hyping this up. But at the same time, we've also had the Treasury Secretary, Scott Bessent, threatening and putting in place sanctions on Iran, but also going after Chinese companies, telling them not to do business with sanctioned Iranian companies. Now, what has been fascinating, though, is that China is pushing back aggressively on that and saying, telling its companies to ignore these threats. Do you think that this does risk being a full-blown confrontation between the world's two most important countries?
2: Well, I don't think they're going to go to war about it. I mean, what's America going to do? And Scott Bessent can go carry on all he likes. I mean, if China doesn't want to obey the sanctions, they won't. And there's nothing that America can do about it, really. I think, America and China are rivals. They're engaged in a geopolitical contest, which has been going on for a while, obviously, and that'll continue. But I think the last thing Scott Bessent or anyone wants to do is actually go to war with China, and they won't. Even if China

How are you going in the housing market? Have you tried to get in? Have you got kids, or you are even trying to start again? Perhaps you've had a relationship that's disintegrated. That can happen too, midlife, and you find yourself needing to get alternative accommodation. It's not an easy proposition, is it? No matter.

0: quick quiz. Where do the Cardigans come from? 1996 was the year. First Band on the Moon was the album. Have a think. Have a think. Which country? Did you say Scotland? Did you say Scotland? You're wrong. Sweden. And that tune came out in 96. The band itself was formed in 92. And you can hear their Love Fool is part of the Romeo and Juliet soundtrack that Baz Luhrmann had in 1996, the same year. It's 18 minutes now to 9. Housing. It is a tough game to a point it doesn't even feel like a game. It's a brutal business. How do you get in? That's the big question. And if you are someone who's starting from the very start or someone who's restarting in the middle, doesn't really matter how far along in the game of life you are, there will be obstacles in front of you unless you think a little more strategically, unless you reset the whole framework and redraft the rule book. And that's the kind of thing we'll be looking at shortly. And you are free to join us, by the way, if you've got a question or if you want to share an experience about trying to get a unit or co-owning. Working out where to buy, how to buy, even just to how you best case out a neighbourhood. That's also a bit of a challenge as well. Give us a call if you like, 1300 222 774, and keep the text coming through on 0437 774 774.
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1: Evenings with David Astle.
0: Well, from the supernatural to the super expensive, rising house prices and lots of difficulties to get to market, to even get a toehold in the market. That's just a glimpse of what housing looks like in 2026.

0: Tell us a little bit about how we can approach the market with a bit more success, how we can rethink the market itself and almost play the market a little differently. I'm joined by Lucinda Hartley, who's a housing expert, urban designer, co-founder of Zaru Home Loans, and is also the author of the book called Finding Home with Major Street Publishing. Thanks for coming in, Lucinda.
1: Thanks, David. Good to be here.
0: Yeah. Now, dark and stormy night outside, so
1: very
0: good for
1: dark.
0: Ghosts.
1: Yes.
0: But probably even more scary for most people is the whole idea about trying to buy into the housing market. As I said at the outset, you might be in your early 30s trying to get the first home, but you also might be in your sort of early 50s trying to start again. That can be the case for a lot of us. So tell me, What's one way of rethinking about what's a myth around the housing market? Because I know that your book essentially just starts to break down some of the mythology around owning a home. What's one of the big myths, you think?
1: Yeah, what really prompted

0: 7-4. I keep using the word game. I'm kind of just having to check that because there's nothing playful about it. It's exhausting. It is. At times, it's dispiriting. So how can we keep our spirits up, keep our optimism, and still try and find a place that we are comfortable with? Because sometimes there are so many compromises.
1: Yeah.
0: We might get to a point where
1: it's a one quick way to check your walkability.
0: And we've been talking about commuting as well, whether it's trains, buses, trams. Do the do the actual commutes. Actually, put the stopwatch on it and do it in the commuting window as well. So you
1: don't do it on a Sunday afternoon.
0: Don't do it on a Sunday, saying, "Hey, well, there's plenty of seating on the upfield line." May not be the case. So what do you think it's that people should be looking for? What are the kind of what's the rubric? What are the criteria when you are looking for a home? If we are being realistic and not thinking in that kind of 50s cliche dream.
1: Yeah, so on an individual level, I would say take a look at your actual life. I mean, map it out. Look at your typical day, your timeline. Where do you need to be?
0: Yep.
1: Is it childcare, school, work, whatever is it? And actually look at the time involved in those kinds of commutes and what moving impact will have. I'm not saying don't do it. Sometimes you really have to.
0: Yeah,
1: but
0: you
1: have to. Eyes wide open that it's not just around the corner.
0: So stress test it.
1: Stress test it and actually map out what your lifestyle looks like. So that's one thing to look at. When you're assessing a neighbourhood, look at the walkability, the demographics, the things that aren't just the property pricing. Property pricing matters, but that's actually correlated to some of these other livability and lifestyle factors.
0: Because
1: that
0: usually means retained value. If it scores highly on a lot of those kind of walk factors and lifestyle factors, it means that you are not buying it. You're not buying a pup. You're buying something that you can on sell.
1: That's right. You've protected your downside risk effectively. You've got good jobs, good other people who will want to buy your property at some stage in the area. So those things are critical to look at. Community. Now, I always say with community, you can either live near it or you can make it. So you might be moving away from your community, likely.
0: Yeah.
1: I've done that many times. Yeah. I'm now on a mission to make best friends with my neighbours. We've got a WhatsApp group. We've sort of started that process. Having people nearby isn't just a nice to have. It's something that affects your whole well-being, your life expectancy even. So this kind of level of social connection. So it's really hard from the outside to be able to assess what a community is like. In fact, unless you've lived there or rented there, I don't think you can know. But you can make an effort to try and create community.
0: And how do you do that? Are you kind of the door knocker coming over with a plate of Lamingtons? How are you getting to know your neighbours?
1: Well, I think there's a great quote recently that I've seen a number of times that, everyone

0: Once you've connected everybody, you don't have to do all of the work. So I would say get everyone's phone numbers, put them in a WhatsApp group, and let everyone else start to take the initiative from there. But you've got to go first.
1: And the other thing I can recommend, as my Tess and Will have helped me discover, is the local park run. Park run's great because you get to meet people who are at the same kind of cadence of life as you are, get to know some friends. Same with school groups, same with childcare. There are other ways to get to know people. 1300 222 774. Have you cased a neighbourhood? Have you moved into somewhere? Have you tried a different postcode, all in the name of some realistic housing? Maybe that perfect flat that's not exactly where you imagined, but it has been a good outcome for you. Feel free to join us. You can text in too on 0437 774 774. 5 to 9, my guest is Lucinda Hartley. Her book, which is replete with many of these wisdoms, breaking down some of these myths, is called Finding Home. It's with Major Street Publishing. And Lucinda is also the co-founder of Zaru Home Loans, and a housing expert and urban designer as well, who's lived in plenty of places, and not just in Reza and Preston, but Ho Chi Minh City and Switzerland, which is a different story altogether.
0: I've also lived in Reza and Preston, actually. That was just a fluke. But
1: just a little kind of halfway house. Here's a couple of texts coming through, Lucinda. Hi, Dave and Lucinda. This is Tony, who's on the tractor. Get out of the metro and go regional. Huge drift at the moment, changes and sea changing. What are your thoughts on those that kind of going regional, Lucinda?
0: Yeah, absolutely. I think Australia needs more of that. You know, over 80% of Australians live in 7 of the major cities. Europe isn't like that. North America isn't like that. Huge opportunity for the regions. And what you also often get is you can live closer to the city centre. You can get all that kind of amenity that you want.
1: It's true. Although it's putting a lot of pressure on V-lines, as we've discovered, particularly with the fare amnesty at the moment. Different story for another time. Brendan in West Brunswick listening in. Hi, Dave and Lucinda. We are building larger houses when families are getting smaller. Is work from home changing the equation? Good question.
0: This is a very good question. So Australia has the largest house sizes in the world. Wow. So 240 square metres on average. In Europe, it's 150 square metres. So when we talk about a construction cost crisis, it's partly fueled by the fact that we think that we need a four-bedroom house with two living rooms and double garage. Now, some people do, sort of judging individual choices, but bigger homes cost more money. Smaller, more compact homes, particularly high density living, will be lower cost. But here's the challenge of work from home. If you work from home, it's likely that you're going to need an extra bedroom.
1: Yep.
0: If you need an extra bedroom, you might

0: on a home, and that's going to push you further out. So it's a vicious cycle.
1: It is. And these days, it's, if we're not working from home, we're living at work, because this equation is getting murkier and muddier by the minute. How important is the, I mean, this is a random question, but the noise level of a neighbourhood? And I'm not just talking about Arorca as a perfect example to explore and maybe amplify on another visit. But thank you so much for coming in tonight, Lucinda.
0: Thank you, David, for having me.
1: Lucinda Hartley has been my guest. Check out a book called Finding Home with Major Street Publishing. And also too, Lucinda is the co-founder of Zaroo Home Loans. It's coming up to 9 o'clock after the news. We've got plenty coming on. One is your storage strategy, how you put the eggs in the fridge. Cups up, cups down. What's in your second drawer? And then a little later in the show, we're talking about an amazing German film all about plagiarism and AI.
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7: ABC News. Good evening, I'm Noni Edwards. The Syrian government has told the ABC that the Australian government was the deciding factor in the departure of an ISIS-linked cohort of Australians. Jono Wakeley has more.
8: The group of four women and nine children who have links to Islamic State are expected to arrive in Australia on Thursday night. The ABC has revealed the group left Syria's Al-Roj refugee camp in late April, but was stuck in limbo in the capital, Damascus. Now, a Syrian official has told the ABC the Australian government was responsible for the nearly two-week delay of the group leaving Damascus for Australia, communicating to Syria that they needed to put procedures in place to receive the women. The AFP has warned some of the women will be arrested after they return to the country.
7: The federal member representing Alice Springs says there's too much consideration of the stolen generation within the Northern Territory Child Protection Department. NT Child Protection Minister Robin Carl has ordered a broad-ranging review of the department today following three workers being stood down. Ms. Carl has long called for changes to the Aboriginal Child Placement Principle, which requires officials to try to place Indigenous children with family or other close community members rather than with non-Indigenous carers. Federal Labor MP Marion Scrimgeour has voiced support for the review.
9: We've got to be able to protect young people, and decisions to investigate, to make sure that a child can be removed when they're at risk, gets done without fear or favour. And I think that sometimes internally in the department there is too much conjecture and discussion about the stolen generation, and I think that that needs to stop.
7: The Royal Commission on Anti-Semitism and Social Cohesion has heard an account of how Jewish students were taunted during multiple primary school excursions. Blake Shaw, who's a teacher's aide at a Jewish primary school in Melbourne, told the inquiry of a visit to a museum in which Year 5 students were taunted by students from another school with the chants, "Free Palestine" and "Free Hezbollah." Mr. Shaw has also told the hearing during a separate excursion to Canberra, two of his Year 6 pupils became visibly distressed after students from another school performed a Nazi salute while in the bathroom.
10: The two boys that it happened to were actually very brave in the way that they handled it, and in a

0: behaviour.
1: China's foreign minister has said the situation in the Middle East is at a critical juncture ahead of US President Donald Trump for a summit with President Xi Jinping next week. The BBC's Laura Bicker has more.
2: China's Foreign Minister Wang Yi told his Iranian counterpart that achieving a lasting ceasefire was an urgent priority and it's important to persist with negotiations. He also said that China appreciated Iran's commitment not to develop nuclear weapons and that Beijing was ready to help de-escalate tensions. This is yet another step in China's measured efforts to mediate in the peace process while trying to avoid becoming entangled in the conflict.
1: Meanwhile, the US-based news agency Axios is reporting that Washington believes it could be closing in on a deal that would see the reopening of the Strait of Hormuz, the lifting of sanctions, and a pause on Iranian nuclear enrichment. Back home, the New South Wales government is moving to fast-track modular and prefabricated housing to boost supply. The Minns government says the new building laws could cut construction costs by up to 20% and halve building times. The government says New South Wales would become the first Australian jurisdiction to formally recognise prefabricated buildings in law. The state's building minister, Analak Chanthavong, says it marks a new era for construction.
3: Today I introduce nation-leading legislation creating a new building approval system for the modern era. We want to make sure that it's seamless, it's efficient, it's no longer fragmented. This new process will, I think, increase productivity and will make sure that we can build high-quality homes faster and cheaper for the people of New South Wales.
1: And a thick smoke haze has blanketed Perth during the afternoon peak after a prescribed burn-off on the city's eastern fringes. Authorities issued a warning for smoky conditions across the metropolitan area, with the smoke linked to a scheduled burn southeast of Mundaring. Residents have reported ash falling in parts of the city, including Applecross and Perth's CBD. People in affected areas are being advised to close doors and windows and turn off air conditioners, with the smoke expected to clear tomorrow morning. ABC News.
4: Why aren't journalists allowed to tell you everything they see in court cases? And are those with means gaming suppression orders? We ask the self-described queen of banning things, retired Supreme Court Judge Betty King. 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
5: Evenings with David Astell.
7: And quite a few overspilled texts from the previous hour talking about the flats versus houses, talking about buying versus renting, and we'll certainly get Lucinda Hartley back. I think that stirred up plenty of thoughts and plenty of comments. And Rosalind in Dandenong, yep, the big difference between house units is that units have body corporate and all its costs and arguments. Latif makes the very good point too about housing and affordability, with homelessness often being closely associated with mental health challenges. Latif, yeah, well, that's very much the case, and we're trying to work out different ways of getting into the housing market so that there are more pathways, and that includes public housing, something we'll talk about at a later date with Lucinda, and urban design is her focus. And so Lucinda Hartley, for Joe, if you texted in, didn't catch her name, Lucinda Hartley was my guest, and she's written a couple of books as well, so check that out. It's 9:06. David Astell here. This is 774 Evenings right across Victoria. I'm now joined by Freddie Arthur, who's an MC and a comedian, and inexplicably has chocolate outside the fridge. Is that correct, Freddie?
8: Yes.
7: No, that's wrong.
8: No.
7: You put chocolate in the fridge.
8: And I'll tell you for why, David, because I was told this by a professional chocolatier.
7: I don't care if it was the Queen's mother who told you that. If you put chocolate outside in the cupboard, it gets gooey, soft, it might even go off.
8: Well, I think you're not buying real chocolate.
7: What? What are you saying?
8: Well, that's what I was told by the chocolatier. He said if it's real chocolate, it should not need to go in the fridge.
7: Okay, there's only one way to sort this out, and that is with a straw poll. We'll get everyone involved, and they will verify that you put your chocolate in the fridge. I'm sure of it. It's an out-or-in proposition, okay?
8: So
7: text it through on the text line, simple as that.
8: Is there only two options?
7: Because
8: I've got a third. Oh. I like to let the chocolate melt, and then I put it in the freezer.
7: Don't break the matrix. there's only two choices on our... This is ABC. We don't have the full commercial budget.
8: Okay.
7: So there's only two choices on our text poll.

0: And the text is, forget about that last option, ladies and gentlemen. Just send us an in or out. So a chocolate. We're going to be talking about lots of storage strategies, whether it's eggs, whether it's bread, whether it's Vegemite, whether it's cups up or down. What's in your second drawer? We'll be wandering around your kitchen and we'll be examining how you store things. So get involved. Freddie and I, we're going to sort a few things out. And the first thing we need to sort out is the chocolate quandary. Send through just a single word response. Don't get too fancy on this. 0437 774 774. It's a simple in, chocolate in the fridge, or it's a simple out, chocolate out of the fridge. Don't add any more details unless you want to call in or send a separate text, because if you add more details, it doesn't get picked up by our same shambolic poll system. Text in now, 0437 774 774. Team has set it up, and we'll find out who is speaking wisdom and who's speaking absolute bunkum. In or out, 0437 774 774. If you want to join us, give us a call. What does the chocolatier in your heart say? 1300 222 774. And Freddie Arthur is from Mildura. It's bloody hot there.
1: Oh,
0: how the,
1: yes.
0: How the hell would you have free chocolate outside the fridge?
1: Oh, no.
0: That makes no sense at all. You've got to be wrong. It's in or out. 0437 774 774. Bit of dragon, bit of rain. Plenty of rain right across the state at the moment. Freddie and I will tell you who is the winner and who is the idiot.

0: Rain, I hope you're keeping dry out there if you're in the elements. I know there's plenty of wet stuff happening right across the state. But the question we're asking you right now is, we're going to be asking about storage strategies in general. We've got plenty of questions to explore. But right now, the very first question that David Astell and Freddie Arthur are digging into deep, and we're talking deep. This is kind of Pulitzer winner. This is Walkley stuff. We are asking you a simple question. You've got a bar of chocolate. You've got some very fine chocolate. Are you going to put it in the fridge or out of the fridge? Send through the in or out. 0437 774 774. You won't believe. One of us has been absolutely whipped, Freddie, and we'll find out who that is after this.
1: Why aren't journalists allowed to tell you everything they see in court cases? And are those with means gaming suppression orders? We asked the self-described queen of banning things, retired Supreme Court Judge Betty King. 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
0: Okay. Now, it's the first time I've met you, Freddie, and you've been here for about 3.5 minutes and you've already bested me. You have beaten me hands down. 63%. So we've had about 100 responses to this about, you know, chocolate in, chocolate out. For me, it's got to go in the fridge.
4: I think you're a fool. Because
0: you want to, if you want to be invited back, just be a little. Okay, just talk through your determination. If
4: yes.
0: You could.
4: Okay, so we're in Australia.
0: Yeah.
4: Obviously, it's very hot.
0: It is.
4: But the chocolatiers know this, and they put something in Australian chocolate to stop it melting.
0: Oh, you are now making up. You're making.
4: No,
0: stuff up.
4: No. If you ever go overseas, I've been in the UK.
0: Yeah.
4: And you put a chocolate bar in your pocket, melts.
0: Yeah.
4: You put a chocolate bar in your pocket in Australia, you're fine.
0: I don't know about that. And I'm not prepared to do a bit of a field test either, but I can tell you it's a resounding victory to the chocolate out of the fridge. Now, there's a couple of caveats on this, a few provisos, and they're texting in. By the way, feel free to join us. We'll be asking about all sorts of different ways of storing stuff, about crispers, about cups up or down, all the rest of it. But right now we're sorting out chocolate. 1300 222 774 at 14 past nine. My guest is Freddie Arthur, MC and comedian, and she clearly is a chocolate out kind of gal. And I'm in, and I'm learning my lesson and licking my wounds. David, this is Libby, driving home from Geelong. Chocolate should be stored out of the fridge, either out of the fridge or in your tummy, A or B.
4: Oh.
0: Okay? It's simple. And Hayden is listening in Mount Gambier. G'day, Freddie and David. Chocolate melted only slightly, tastes better when it firms up again. So the whole idea of a soft melt and then maybe the freezer is you go for.
4: Yep, I agree.
0: Okay. Winter out, summer in. So Alan Croydon is pretty much, he swings both ways depending on the season.
4: Oh, he's versing.
0: Yeah, breaking the rules.
4: Chocolate.
0: Yeah, so that's a yes or no thing.
4: I'm the same with butter.
0: Oh, okay. That makes sense.
4: Yeah, I'm a seasonal butter.
0: Yeah, but I guess I didn't want to add that third option because we would never get anywhere with the responses. Never put chocolate in the fridge, says Mai. I don't know anyone who does. Well, I do, Mai, and now I feel as though we've kind of started our relationship on the wrong foot. Have you always been a chocolate out?
4: No, I wouldn't say so.
0: Because I have to say, I mean, I did mention your, you know, Mallee upbringing. That's hot country.
4: It is hot country. But what I would say, if you don't mind me diverting slightly.
0: Oh, feel free to divert.
4: Where the issue lies is with bread and eggs.
0: Okay, so now clearly you put the bread in the fridge.
4: No.
0: You put bread in the fridge?
4: No, I'll tell you what. My parents had almost this sort of ridiculous notion that everything had to be in sort of vintage style tins. So they had this huge bread tin that they would keep the bread in. And obviously, 40-degree day.
0: It's like an oven.
4: It's mould.
0: Yeah.
4: It's just mould.
0: Now, I'm a late adopter of bread in the fridge. I always put bread in a little kind of bread bin on the bench. But now I realise that if you put bread in the fridge, particularly the good bread, I'm not talking about that kind of stuff that you get from the service station.
4: Oh.
0: The good bread, it actually lasts for a week if you put it in the fridge. So it's a difference. It's much more economical if you put it in the fridge. Now, why aren't you putting it in the fridge?
4: Bread?
0: Yeah.
4: Oh, I just realised I don't really buy bread.
0: Oh, okay. Well, you brought it up.
4: Yeah. I'll tell you what, I occasionally have bread. I go to a bakery and I like to get a little snack. You know, they have a cake. I'm a big on a cake, right? I'll go there, I'll have a cake, and they'll just hand me these free bread. and I'll take it home. I live with four other people. It's, you know, you share it amongst you. It's gone in 2 days. You don't have to worry about it.
0: So you're not in that household that sort of does the little lines on the milk or writes Freddy on the top of the tin?
4: No, goodness, no. No.
0: I mean, that's a different story for another day. How you kind of things remain democratic within a share house. But right now we're talking storage strategies. You mentioned eggs.
4: Yes.
0: Surely eggs go in the fridge.
4: For me, I am a late adopter to the eggs in the fridge.
0: Okay.
4: Growing up in Mildura,

0: Bureau. We just kept him on the bench. We kept him on the bench next to the stovetop. I don't know how I'm not
1: dead. That's an accident waiting to happen.
0: Oh, yeah. Shocking. Absolutely shocking.
1: I keep my chocolate out of the fridge in the cupboard with my tomato sauce, says Chris in Gisborne. Oh. He's very clear on that. Someone's saying, what is the right answer? When you talked to a chocolatier.
0: Yes, I did.
1: And he was very, or she, well, I don't know.
0: No.
1: They were very informed.
0: Yeah, exactly. A bloke called Didier, a French guy.
1: Oh, he would know.
0: Yeah, and he would know, wouldn't he? So,
1: And what did he know?
0: Well, he just knew it needed to be not in the fridge.
1: Okay.
0: He said, if you need to put it in the fridge, you're buying some very cheap and nasty chocolate.
1: Well, maybe that's it. Maybe I'm not buying fancy stuff. You've outed me there as well. I'm just getting the kind of purple stuff. We did have friends who came over for lunch, and they brought some very fancy chocolate. I put it straight in the fridge, but now I'm thinking I didn't need to.
0: Oh goodness, yeah. I wonder if it changes the sort of chemical balance.
1: Well, when I did eat them, eventually, little square by square. It almost put my teeth out. It was so hard. It was this, kind of toffee and caramel scented stuff.
0: Oh.
1: And I almost lost a back molar. We are talking about storage strategies. Love to hear from. Do you have a fruit bowl?
0: I do, but I can't believe you had that experience and you still sat on the side of putting the chocolate in the fridge. You nearly lost a tooth.
1: Yeah, I know. But what I should have done is pulled out, the... Jacinta Parsons thinks I'm a little bit unhinged because when there's a box of chocolates open, I don't look at the index.
0: Oh.
1: I go straight for whatever catches my eye. I like a surprise.
0: Yeah,
1: and
0: okay.
1: I'll put it in my mouth and think, oh, my God, that's Turkish delight.
0: Yeah.
1: Or that is cream caramel.
0: Oh, I see.
1: I'm not expecting what – so that I like that.
0: Mm.
1: So when I put it in my mouth, I didn't know what I was going to get, cream or toffee.
0: I see. Yeah.
1: In hindsight, I should have checked the index.
0: Yes, I see.
1: And I should have left it on the
0: – yeah.
1: Now, cups up, cups down.
0: What am I? Yeah, down. But I've sort of almost against my own will.
1: Why do you put your cups down?
0: I think I've got really extreme OCD, so I'm constantly weighing up, what's actually the safest option. So if I'm putting it upright, it's going to collect all sorts of dust and
1: spiders
0: whatnot.
1: Spiders will get in there.
0: Yep, exactly.
1: Yeah, sure.
0: But if I'm putting it facing down, then I guess nothing's getting into it, but things are getting on the rim, aren't they?
1: They are. You get the kind of surface dust gets on the rim.
0: Yep.
1: And if it's up, you get dust that comes in. I mean, you're not going to win either way.
0: No.
1: I think it's more practical then. If either way you're going to lose, why not have that up so it's just easy to grab and then fill?
0: Do you know what? I reckon you've converted me on that one. Yep.
1: Right. Well, hey, if I convert you on the cups, I will come to your side on the chocolates.
0: Yep.
1: This is what we're doing here. 1300 222 774. We're learning from each other and you can help us out too. It's 20 past nine. We are chatting to Freddie Arthur, MC, comedian. And what are you laughing about?
0: I don't know. I just didn't know you'd looked me up. I didn't give you any of that information.
1: Take us through that there. Do you want to throw anything else in there? Cup up, cup down person. Chocolate out of the fridge person. David, great to hear Lucinda's ideas. Yes, well, that's about housing. That's for another day. I buy quality sourdough bread from Artisan Bakeries, says this texter, and keep it in the kitchen cupboard box. Lasts longer than a week, David. And it's just in the wrapper, no mould, nothing. So quality bread doesn't need the fridge, is what I'm being told by that texter. This one is bread, sucks the air out, twist and fold under. So this is important. You get the air out of the bag.
0: Oh.
1: Twist and fold under. Store on the fridge shelf with end folded under. Air is the enemy of bread.
0: Oh. Oh, gosh.
1: That's like an aphorism.
0: Yes.
1: Air is the enemy of bread. Microorganisms speed up the spoilage of bread, says this text.
0: Okay.
1: Makes sense.
0: All right.
1: Now, you didn't tell me about the fruit bowl.
0: No.
1: Tell me about the fruit bowl in your share house.
0: Oh, goodness me. Look, it's a tricky one, isn't it? Because you never really want to put your bananas in with your other fruit.
1: Why not?
0: Because they spoil your other fruit. Well, this is bananas are the enemy of every other fruit.
1: We know air is the enemy of bread. You're saying bananas are the enemy of fellow fruit.
0: They speed up the, what's it called? Maturing process,
1: decomposition,
0: I suppose.
1: In a way. Yeah.
0: So if you've got an avocado that is taking a while to mature, chuck it in a brown paper bag with a banana. That's what I do.
1: And look away now. Yeah. I mean, what happens in that paper bag stays in the paper bag? That sounds a little bit unholy. But apparently that helps the avocado mature. Yeah. 1300 222 774. What about, what's the system of your drawers? Now, obviously, the top drawer,
0: yep,
1: cutlery, all right? No one's surprised by that.
0: Okay. Well.
1: Come on, you're suggesting you don't have cutlery in your top drawer?
0: Making a lot of assumptions.
1: Tell me otherwise. What have you got in your top drawer?
0: Nah, you got me there.
1: Okay.
0: You got me there.
1: Second drawer? It's all the stuff. Well, you tell me, what's in your second drawer?
0: Oh, second drawer. It's a mess, honestly.
1: You didn't do your homework before you came
0: here, excuse me, I took photos and everything. But what's in there? Wooden spoons, spatulas.
1: Exactly.
0: Yeah.
1: All right. So all the clunky stuff, all the device, all the apparatus. Big question now, third drawer. What's in your third drawer?
0: What is in the third drawer? I think it's rolling pins.
1: Okay.
0: Rolling pins, tin foil, Glad wrap, all that kind of junk.
1: Okay. So where are your batteries?
0: Oh, no, that's a completely separate set of drawers.
1: Not in the kitchen?
0: It is in the kitchen, but there's just a lot of drawers in my kitchen.
1: What about takeaway menus?
0: Takeaway menus? Are you joking? Sorry. Are you being serious?
1: You get a phone.
0: Yeah.
1: Use your phone.
0: I don't know if anyone's looking at that, are they?
1: I think they still. I don't know. Actually, take that away. 300. You go.
0: No, sorry.
1: We've got David in Doncaster. Let's say good day.
0: Let's David.
1: I think, hopefully, David's got a bit of insight about these matters. Good day, David.
2: Hello.
1: What have you got for us?
2: When I was growing up, I'm the eldest of seven.
1: Mm-hmm.
0: Oh.
2: And we had 10 in the household, and Granny Davis bread was around when we were growing up.
1: Yep.
2: And they had what was the jumbo loaf. So it was 1.5 size the standard loaf. And on the Saturday morning, because the supermarket closed at 12, the bread was returned back to the bakery. And we got crates of the bread for 50 cents a loaf.
1: Oh, how good is that?
0: That's great.
1: Bring it back, David.
2: We would put 20 to 30 loaves, depending on how many crates came back, into our freezer, and when we needed them, we pulled out two loaves, and then we'd lay them out on the bench like a playing card, and one brother would go through with the margarine and butter it all, and my sister would come through and put a slice of tomato on. Another brother would follow her with the cheese, then someone would come with the corned beef or the ham, and when we ran out of the nice stuff to make the salad sandwiches, then the Vegemite and the peanut butter and the jam and all that.
1: Eat your heart out, Henry Ford. This is the assembly. This is the original assembly line. I mean, this almost predates the Model T, David.
2: Yep, and on the old wood stove was a big pot of boiling water, and we put in half a packet of the powdered milk and half a can of Activite.
1: Yep.
2: And stir that in and heat it up on the wood stove and then pour that into a Tupperware jug. And we'd go in and watch the black and white football. And we'd have sandwiches on these big platters and the hot chocolate. When the jug was empty, we'd just go out to the kitchen again and just get the soup ladle and fill the jug up with the
1: David,
2: hot chocolate again and bring it back in. So
1: that is great. What you've just described is the ultimate teamwork. I just love how everyone just, you don't need to watch the black and white footy game. You've pretty much got a football game going on in the kitchen with that cooperation. That is smart collaboration.
2: There were seven kids under 10 years of age, and we all just worked to help
1: mum
2: and dad out.
1: David, thank you for that. Great, great memories and really well told as well. Thanks for calling in.
2: Okay, thank you.
1: All the best, mate. 26 past 9, and here's a couple of hacks for you, Freddie. Wash your bananas before adding them to the fruit bowl.
0: Oh.
1: Because they're sprayed with a ripening agent that can be washed off. So the bananas will last longer if you give them a wash.
0: Wow.
1: There you go. That's great. That's a great tip. I had no idea about that either. Chocolate does get inedible if stored out of the fridge, especially in summer.
0: Oh.
1: There you go. So that's,
0: who's saying this?
1: That's one texter. I can't give you any more information.
0: Okay. All right.
1: Cups, you hang them sideways on a hook. So it's not up or down. You've got Joe who uses a hook, so that makes sense.
0: Yep.
1: Let's say good evening to Meg, who's in Don Vale. My guest is Freddie Arthur. We are sorting out a few storage options and discovering that we are on different sides of the divide on some issues. I saw you raise your eyebrows with Activite. Think Milo.
0: Yes,
1: it's basically a milk additive, same as Ovaltine.
0: Yep. Ovaltine, yeah. Yes, yep.
1: Very popular, sort of more of a kind of 60s concoction. Good evening, Meg.
3: Good evening.
1: What have you got for us?
3: I wanted to raise a bit in relation.

0: into chocolate. If you put it in the fridge, it tends to go white. So
1: it's
0: that's
1: true.
0: Not a good idea.
1: No.
0: I've got a wine storage fridge, which is a slightly warmer temperature than your normal fridge. I keep my chocolate in there.
1: Hey, oh, hey, Meg. I mean, you know, any chance that we could borrow your wine fridge in on the weekend? I mean, that how often do you use that aside from wine and chocolate? What else is in there?
0: Wine and chocolate. I mean, mainly wine.
1: Wine and chocolate.
0: They hold
1: tell you
0: over 200 bottles, so I've got plenty of wine.
1: Oh, wow. Hey, that makes sense.
0: I was never in worrying of running out of wine during lockdown.
1: I bet you. I've got another question for you, Meg, and that is, is there a seasonal change of strategy? So when things are just naturally cold like they are at the moment, we've got top of 14 tomorrow, are you using the fridge at all? Meg?
0: Anytime I bring chocolate home, I put it in, it goes in the wine storage.
1: I can't believe it lasts that long, to be honest, Meg. You know, I mean, why wouldn't you just eat it all in one go?
0: I
1: bet you he does.
0: He's helped himself.
1: If you want some fingerprint dust, I've got some here. I'm sure I could send your way to Don Vale.
0: I'll come and get it. In relation to cups.
1: Yeah.
0: If they're out in the open, I keep them down so the dust doesn't get into them. But most of my cups I keep in a drawer, so then I just keep them standing up.
1: That makes sense
0: to me. Because I always think if they go down, you can get sort of the air in them can go stale.
1: That's true.
0: And that's the same with wine. That's the same with wine glasses.
1: Oh, I tell you.
0: If they're in a cupboard, I keep them up. On a tray, I keep them down.
2: I didn't know air could go stale.
1: It does go stale.
2: Oh, that's disgusting.
0: I don't know. That might be just me.
1: Oh, look, hey, it makes sense to me, Meg. And between the two of us, I think we can convince Freddie. Thanks, Meg, for calling in. Great to hear from you.
0: Okay, all of it.
1: I can't believe the chocolate lasts that long. 1300 222 774. We've got one more caller, and she is always full of sagacity. Her name is Helen in South Melbourne, and you haven't visited the evening show until you've had a chat with Helen in South Melbourne. G'day, Helen.
3: Hello, David. Hello, Freddie. I felt so relaxed till I started worrying about what was in my kitchen.
1: Well, how can we ease your mind, Helen? What are your thoughts on the storage strategies?
3: Well, I'm like you. I put my chocolate and my bread in the fridge.
1: Thank you.
3: I do worse. I mean, I live alone, so I get a loaf. I cut off what I want for the next few days. I put the rest in the freezer.
1: What are your thoughts on that, Freddie? It makes sense to me. Why waste a whole loaf?
2: Well, I tell you what, I'm curious. Yes, I think that's all right, but I'll tell you something. I once had to go and get some milk, and they only had a huge thing of milk. So I just got it, and I thought I'll put it in the freezer.
1: I know. No. Milk doesn't – bread freezes. Milk doesn't freeze. I know. You're one of tender years, and they're one of the that's a salient lesson you need to learn in life.
2: Oh, by the time it sort of thawed, it was so curdled. It was disgusting.
1: And how's that bread when you rescue it from the freezer a week later, Helen?
3: It's perfectly fine, David. Do you know what the most important thing about the fridge is? I know where everything is. So I don't have to think about it. I just reach in, the chocolate's there, the sticky's there, capsicum's there. I don't have to think about it. I can keep dancing.
1: All the necessities of life. Helen, one more question. Do you buy the super fancy bread or do you buy generic bread?
3: I think you'd call it super fancy, David.
1: I think I do.
3: $10.50 a loaf.
1: Yeah, that's super fancy. And is it one that you have to cut as well? Or is
3: it
1: pre-sliced?
3: Oh, yes, I prefer that.
1: I do too.
2: Yeah.
3: I've had the same one for about 7 years now. It's a pumpkin bread.
1: I know where you're going. It might have a certain amphibious logo.
3: What I'm going to do right now?
1: What's that?
3: I'm going to have a glass of Grenache, and the brand is Atsy, and I bought it because it reminded me of your name.
1: I'm going to tell you that I listened to that Brazilian artist, Unhinged. His song is now on my playlist. It's a beautiful song.
3: Masego.
1: Yeah, Masego. Gorgeous.
3: Isn't that relaxing?
1: Yeah, it's so good. So smooth. Lovely to chat with you, Helen. Enjoy that Grenache.
3: I will.
1: Thank you so much.
3: Bye, Freddie.
2: Bye.
1: Freddie, you have really stirred things up. David, Freddie, you are so talking my language. I'm passionate about the order in the kitchen. I've been on the radio a couple of times. This is Joan in Geelong already this week, so I won't be a radio hog. Otherwise, I'd ring in to share my tips, but I'll flick you some pics, and Joan is very much verifying the David Astell storage system. Cups hang sideways on a hook, and someone's also sending in photos of their third drawer, and that to me looks like absolute

0: pandemonium. There is no order whatever. Well, you're not just an MC, you're not just a comedian, but you're clearly someone who is a kitchen provocateur.
1: Oh.
0: You've got a lot of people thinking about what we should do. We've touched on eggs, we've touched on bananas, we've touched on cups, and we've touched on chocolate. I don't know what we resolved, but it's been an absolute pleasure having you in, Freddie. One more question for you.
1: Oh, yes.
0: And that is, when you get into the world of comedy, we're about to talk to a German filmmaker who's talking about how one filmmaker stole another filmmaker's idea and went and had great success at other festivals. Tell me, how can you resist as a comedian hearing an absolute fabulous set from another comedian and not be influenced? That must be tricky to find your own. I'll ask another way. How can you find your own uniqueness as a comedian when you are there on the stage?
1: Well, I generally only talk about stuff that's happened to me, and I've had some pretty wacky things happen to me, you know. So if I'm hearing someone else's thing, look, I want to talk about the weird stuff that's happened to myself. You know what I mean? That's what I'm excited about.
0: I'd like to get to know you a lot more. I know that you've come from the Mallee. I know that you are an MC and a comedian. I don't know much more aside from you do a couple of wrong things with chocolate. But we'll have to get you back on. Thank you so much for being part of the evening show tonight. And Freddie Arthur, keep well and chat to you soon.
1: Thank you for having me.
0: We will be talking about that weird and troubling story that came out of Germany with a German filmmaker very shortly. But no Philip Clark at this stage, so we might just move on to a song. And after that, we'll be getting to hear the story of the talented Mr. F. Before then, let's talk about Cruel Summer and how that can affect your chocolate. Depends where it is. This is Bananarama. Time now is 25 minutes to 10.

0: can work with chaos, or what you call chaos and others call order. We don't have Philip Clark to hand, so we'll find out if we can what is being delivered on the nightlife after 10. But I can tell you what is coming your way very shortly is a German filmmaker who is the director of a documentary called The Talented Mr. F. And this is a very timely story about creative theft, about AI, and about who owns intellectual property. That story is coming up after this.
1: Nick Healy.
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6: Evenings with David Astle.
0: I love a good documentary, particularly if it tells a contemporary story, and this one answers both those demands. It's called The Talented Mr. F, and the director of that film, which will be part of the German Film Festival, which is opening this weekend, runs until May 27, is Igor Plischka, who joins me tonight. Good evening, Igor.
7: Hi. Good evening, David. Thanks for having me.
0: It's a pleasure. Now, tell us about these young film students, Julius and Moritz.
7: So, yeah, when I met the boys, they created this wonderful animation film called Butty.
0: Mm-hmm.
7: And they put it out when they were finished with it. They put it out on YouTube. And after they put it afterwards down to apply for film festivals, because you aren't able to put something on festivals if you have it already on the internet, they found out through a festival that told them that their film is all over the internet, that a lot of people, different sites, maybe also like AI generated, took it down and took it on their sites. And while they were trying to get all of the sites where this film was featured, they found out that there is an American film student that pretends to be the director of this very movie.
0: Mm. Now, there's a couple of questions that have just generated from that answer. Yeah. And the first is, why were they tempted to share it on YouTube in the first place? Why did not the two young filmmakers go directly to a film festival to have a premiere screening within a festival setting?
7: So the boys went to a technical university mm-hmm. school. It wasn't a specific film school. So the distribution part, the distribution knowledge wasn't like told them in the, or taught them in this way that they were,
0: okay.
7: That they knew everything.
0: They weren't fully schooled or weren't fully warned about the risks of doing that. But mm-hmm. once the genie was out of the bottle, once the toothpaste was out of the tube, once the film was in the public domain, this is where the trouble started. So when they went to submit their film, Butty, a short animation they'd put a lot of work into, they went along to various festivals and mm-hmm. they were getting some pretty strange responses. What were they being told by festival directors when they tried to submit Butty into various festivals around the world?
7: So it wasn't like the submitting itself, because they submitted it and then they were chosen. And after they were chosen by this Bulgarian film festival, like it was like the process already coming up to the premiere there, the festival told them that they found out that the film was all over the internet. So while they were sending it out, it wasn't a problem until they got selected.
0: I see. Now, this mysterious third party, this other filmmaker who goes by the title of The Talented Mr. F, or at least Mr. F, he calls himself the new Walt Disney. He calls himself the great animator of the next millennium. Now, this is your film, which is called The Talented Mr. F, really is a detective story as much as a meditation on creativity, on originality.

0: plagiarism. So how did you and how did the boys start to work out who was Mr. F, who was claiming to have made this film on his by himself?
1: So Samuel was someone who was already, before the theft, someone who was very much featured on the internet. Uh-huh. He already published a book. He was in different activities in the town. He was in I think he played football. He was in the theater club. So there were already some interviews out. So it wasn't that difficult to research about him because he was very, very present, also on social media.
0: And yet, He's guilty, as I understand it, and you know a lot more. He's guilty of theft. He's guilty of creative fraud. Is he not?
1: Yes. He is, yes. Of course.
0: This, I mean, no matter how popular and influential you are, you have to be brought to account for what really is a criminal act. How does the how did the boys confront Mr. F, or, as you say, Sam Felton from the US?
1: You mean already when we went there?
0: Yeah, when I'd like to know what the original creators did once they got in touch with the person who plagiarized, who copied their work and claimed it as his own. I mean, that's an outrageous act. How did the boys, the young filmmakers from Berlin, deal with the meeting of Sam Felton, who claimed the work as his own?
1: So we built like this approach to meet him very specifically, and it was important to us to have an interview with him before the boys meet him.
0: I see.
1: And why would we do that? It's because we wanted him to tell in our camera again that he pretended to be the filmmaker of their film, because he always could have said, oh, this was like old, I would never say that again today.
0: So in a way, I have to be careful with my words. You were wanting him on camera to claim the film was his before he was confronted by the original creators of the film.
1: Exactly.
0: I understand.
1: Exactly.
0: This is fascinating. It sounds a great piece of cinematography. Igor Plischke is my guest. He's the director of The Talented Mr. F. It is part of the German Film Festival, and we won't be giving away all the secrets of the story itself, but you can get the sense of it. It is a very contemporary story, and it is a story that is on the knife edge of creativity, AI, plagiarism, and intellectual property as well. The film will be part of the festival. If you'd like to get some tickets, like to find out what other films are being part of that carnival, head to the German Film Festival, all one word, .com.au. The festival runs from May 28 through to May 27. Time now is 13 minutes to 10. David Astor with you right across Victoria on 774 Evenings. So once you had The Talented Mr. F, inverted commas, that is Sam Felton, the man who had reclaimed the film, called it his own, renamed Butty, the original film, as T-130. Then, once you had him on film, what was the next stage that you took into the revelation? At that point, did you involve the young boys, Julius and Moritz?
1: The boys behind the camera, they were always involved in every step.
0: Uh-huh, okay.
1: But then then after we had him on camera claiming that he is the original filmmaker of this film, we planned the confrontation, and we thought about different approaches that he could make to whatever, to react to this confrontation, because we thought he would have a much stronger emotional reaction to it, which he didn't, because that's why he is the talented Mr. F. He was very, very good in behaving and adjusting to such a high-pressure situation, which I was just fascinated by, because he is, you have to take that in consideration, he is 19 years old. Oh, okay. The boys are both older, but he didn't give any form of shock or whatever. He just was he felt like he was always in control.
0: I have to say that there's something a little bit ominous about The Talented Mr. F, because if he represents something of the next generation of creators who is quite open to

0: sourcing to hybridizing to plagiarizing. I'm wondering now, he is obviously not representative of all 19-year-olds, and there's a lot of pathological behavior in what you just described. But we are entering, are we not, Igor, this new realm of open sourcing, of AI collaboration, of blending previous works into new works. I'm wondering, in as much as you creating this film and putting this film together, what do you think the future of filmmaking holds with AI and with open sourcing suddenly becoming part of the landscape?
1: So, of course, technologically, or you can always use that for your advantage to pretend to be a filmmaker, to be like the genius behind a work that other people did. But where I wouldn't be as concerned is not everyone would be able to pull off this confidence as our Samuel to go on shows, to give interviews, to be confronted and to behave in such a way. A lot of people would be much easier, I think, put down in or put in an emotional state of shock. But he wasn't. So I think it's a very specific situation, which I'm very happy about, of course, that our Mr. F is very, very special. And he is, you have to have those abilities also to be able to, to back that off.
0: You're saying this with a measure.
1: Back that up.
0: Yeah. You're speaking very well. And I have to ask you about, you seem to be speaking with a measure of admiration about the talent. Why do you admire him so much?
1: Well, I admire him so much is because we all have to, it's like a psychological thing. We all have to first believe that we are someone before we become someone. Because if you are doubting yourself so much, if you are in hesitation all the time, you won't be able to step on this, on a stage, to step in front of a camera. You have to have this confidence. And this is something that he did, and he did through different things, because he was like a master in speech and debate. He won a lot of trophies and things like that. And because he was able to tell everyone that he is a director so confidently, he made people believe in him.
0: He's got a great future in politics, I can only imagine. But
1: you're right.
0: Also, there's that George Costanza line too. It's not a lie if you believe it. And the other area that this touches on is he did go on to win the film that he claimed as his own, went on to win several awards. I'd imagine that Julius and Moritz, the original filmmakers back in Berlin when they were students putting together the animation called Butty, they shared on the internet. Are they not furious? Are they not feeling cheated by the fact that that Mr. F won prizes on the back of their own hard work?
1: I think in the beginning it was, as you said, it was very terrifying to them, but I think they very fast realize, because they have like a playful, especially Moritz does have a playful approach to things, that he wanted to make something out of it, to be part of maybe a bigger project where he can confront this person, because he was also fascinated with Samuel's approach.
0: This is a great labyrinth of psychological study. I haven't seen the film. I can say that much. I didn't get a chance, but I'm definitely going to be going either there at the festival or watching the screener you sent.
1: You should, Igor.
0: I really can't. I cannot wait to see it. I love so much of what you've been involved in. I love to see the boys as well and Mr. F, everything in confrontation, everything in its own kind of weird space. Thank you so much for joining us tonight. If you'd love to see the show, it is part of the German Film Festival. The show we've been discussing is The Talented Mr. F, one of the standout documentaries within the festival this year. And you can find out more through the website germanfilmfestival.com.au. Get your tickets. It will be a hot ticket. It runs from May 8 to May 27. And check out what other films are available. Plenty of great stuff to see, I'm sure. Thank you so much for joining us tonight, Igor.
1: Thank you so much for having me. Thank you so much.
0: Keep well and...

0: The festival itself will be screened at Melbourne, various venues across Melbourne, and Ballarat too. So listing, if you're listening there in the west of the state, or the west of Melbourne, there's Ballarat too is the other hub. So check the website for details and see what is available. It's now 6 minutes to 10. Let's find out what that rain is doing. Hopefully there's a bit more of it. Gabriel Brunesco is now with us, senior forecaster at the Bureau. Good evening, Gabriel.
1: Hello, good evening, David.
0: Tell us, I understand when there's a bit of rain around at the moment. Is that rain going to linger?
1: Yeah, it's going to ease off a little bit. We have that cold front which crossed the western parts of Victoria in the afternoon, and now the cold front itself is moving over the Dandenongs, over west and south Gippsland, continuing to move further towards the east. It dropped quite a bit of rainfall since 9 a.m. We got between 5 and 10 millimeters in Melbourne area, but I got even 18 on Frankston, so that was the winner.
0: Mm-hmm. From this, but well done, Frankston.
1: Yeah. So it's moving away, but in this wake, it's still a shower or two in the forecast for the rest of the night, but not as bad as the ones that we had during the day today. So easing off, really. The forecast for tonight, shower two in Melbourne, a minimum 7 degrees, because it will be really cold in its wake for tonight and into tomorrow. Showers easing tomorrow, top 14. Out to the west, Mortlake will see shower two tonight, 4 degrees dropping tonight, 13 degrees tomorrow with showers continuing. Up in the north, Shepparton will see shower two tonight, tomorrow cloudy. Top 14, minimum 4. Bairnsdale showers tonight. Showers easing tomorrow, top 13, minimum 6. So we're looking for a really cold day tomorrow with snow dropping to 600 meters and also some small hail. So really a return of winter.
0: Yeah. It's here. It's upon us, and it's arrived sooner than we thought. But thank you so much for the latest, Gabrielle, as always.
1: Thank you.
0: It's Gabriel Brunesco there, senior forecaster at the Bureau. Now, I should have actually let you know earlier, but I'll tell you right now, if you want to go and see Charlie Pickering recap the news with some of the best comedians, I can tell you Oliver Coleman will be part of that, and he is a terrific talent. He was with us on Monday night. Get along and see TGIF. That's Thank God It's Friday with Charlie Pickering. You will need to be in Melbourne for Friday. And because it's a live show and it starts at 5 o'clock here at Southbank, if you'd love to get some free tickets, just send through right now TGIF and we'll send you the tickets and make sure your name is on the door. 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It's a great show, as always, with Charlie the host. Some fantastic comics as they unravel the week's news. 0437 774 774. 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Make sure you join the show tomorrow night as we are doing all sorts of things. We've got Belinda Smith coming in talking about her great science stories of the week. Saskia Erickson, we haven't had in 2026. She's brilliant on particularly cookbooks and ephemera, maybe even things like shipboard recipes and shipboard menus. We've got the Melbourne Art Book Fair. We've got also to the National Film and Sound Archive will be joining us too. So make sure you listen to tomorrow's show. We're on digital. Huge thanks to Tima Holoom for what has been a brilliant couple of days. Fantastic radio, great teamwork. Let's go out with a tune. I can't believe I didn't play this earlier. We were talking a little while ago about where you put your chocolate. Goes in the fridge, goes out of the fridge, summer, winter. Well, TGIF, if you want to get along to Thank God It's Friday, 0437 774 774. Free tickets. Hey, this is the song I should have played earlier. Put your chocolate outside the fridge. You got hot chocolate. Everyone's a winner. Catch you tomorrow night on digital. Ciao.

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1: ABC News, good evening, I'm Noni Edwards. The Syrian government has told the ABC that the Australian government was the deciding factor in the departure of an ISIS-linked cohort of Australians. The group of four women and nine children who have links to Islamic State are expected to arrive in Australia tomorrow. The ABC has revealed the group left Syria's Al-Roj refugee camp in late April, but was stuck in limbo in the capital, Damascus. Now, a Syrian official has told the ABC the Australian government was responsible for the nearly two-week delay of the group leaving Damascus for Australia, communicating to Syria that they needed to put procedures in place to receive the women. The AFP has warned some of the women will be arrested after they return to the country. One expert says the Australian government has little choice but to allow some women and children linked to former Islamic State fighters to return because they are Australian citizens. Lowy Institute research fellow Dr. Roger Shanahan says the government had limited options in allowing this cohort to return.
2: Essentially, if they have the travel documents and they have a means of exiting of the country in which they're in, then they have a right and ability to return to Australia. As far as we know, it's a one-way travel document, so they're able to come back to Australia, but it doesn't mean that they can leave once they're here or go anywhere else.
1: In Sydney, a man who was moved on by police outside the Anti-Semitism Royal Commission for allegedly wearing a T-shirt with a swastika on it has now been charged. The man was approached by officers after he was seen loitering near the inquiry with an anti-Semitic slogan on his T-shirt. The commission is currently hearing first-hand testimony from Jewish Australians about their experiences of anti-Semitism. Police issued the man with a move-on order, which they say he complied with. He later attended Manly Police Station and was arrested. The 68-year-old's been charged with various offences, including behaving in an offensive manner in a public place and displaying a prohibited Nazi symbol in a public place. He's been granted bail and is due to front court later this month. The American news outlet Axios is reporting that the White House believes it's close to a memorandum of understanding with Iran on ending the war. Citing two unnamed US officials, it describes the memorandum as a one-page memo that would set a framework for more detailed nuclear negotiations. It would also suspend Iranian nuclear enrichment, lift sanctions, and restore free transit through the Strait of Hormuz. The US sources reportedly said Washington expects a response within 48 hours. Ukrainian President Volodymyr Zelensky is accusing Russia of contravening a Kyiv-proposed ceasefire by carrying out dozens of battlefield assaults, airstrikes and drone attacks. Russia did not confirm its adherence to Ukraine's proposal, but said it would follow another ceasefire between the 8th and 9th of May, while it observed World War II commemorations. Mr. Zelensky says Russia had committed 1,820 violations in a matter of hours after the truce came into effect. Russia says if Ukraine violates its proposed ceasefire, it would respond with a massive missile attack on the capital, Kyiv. Experts say the federal government's new fuel plan won't have a big impact on prices, but will help ensure motorists can keep driving.

0: The federal government will spend more than $10 billion to boost Australia's fuel security as leaders attempt to shield the nation from long-term consequences of the Iran war. International supply chain expert and lecturer at the Australian National University, David Leaney, says the plan includes increasing the nation's stockpile of fuel to 50 days.
1: It's actually not going to have a big impact on price. It's mainly about availability. So there will be petrol or diesel available at the pump, and that there will be diesel available for our farmers. So this won't have a big impact on price.
0: The WA Premier is backing the State Education Minister's decision to permanently remove disgraced Australian author Craig Silvey's books from schools. Yesterday in court, Silvey pleaded guilty to possessing and distributing child exploitation material following his arrest earlier this year. The Education Minister issued a temporary ban on his books in the WA curriculum after his arrest and has since made the book removal permanent. Premier Roger Cook says it's the right decision.
2: Yeah, I support the very strong decision from the Minister for Education yesterday to remove the books from both the curriculum and the shelves of WA public schools. It is appropriate that we act in this manner.
0: Sport now. In women's rugby league, Queensland winger Phoenix Rain Hipai has been ruled out of next week's State of Origin game in Brisbane due to a hamstring injury, and North Queensland back Jasmine Peter has been brought into the 20-player squad.
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4: Scattered showers mainly on and south of the divide, tending to rain in the east of the state during the morning, with isolated thunderstorms possible near the coasts. Possible small hail and showers falling as snow above 600 metres in the west and east. A cold day with fresh southwesterly winds expected. In Bendigo, cloudy 4 to 13. Phillip Island, showers 6 to 15.

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2: Yes, well, hello. How are you? Philip Clark with you on ABC Radio. This is Nightlife. We are right across the country, wherever you are. Good to be with you on this Wednesday, the 6th of May. It's 6 past 10. It's 6 past 8 in WA. South Australia and the Northern Territory, it's 24 to 10. And we are not only right across the country on broadcast on the ABC Listen app on TV channel 25 or streaming on abc.net.au/nightlife. We're also right through the Pacific as well, courtesy of Radio Australia. We're at 6 minutes past 11 in Port Vila, 6 minutes past midnight in Kiribati, and in Moresby, 6 minutes past 10. Very good to be with you too. There'll be some transmission issues for Western Victoria and Wagen in WA, but not for much later. I'll tell you about those later. But everyone else, you should be getting us loud and clear. You can listen to us on broadcast on your TV channel 25 or use the ABC Listen app as well. Coming up, we're going to talk about echidnas, one of the most extraordinary animals in the world and much misunderstood. We'll talk to Daniel Claude, who's written a great book about the echidna. So if you'd like to have a discussion about this remarkable animal and one that I don't know how many of you have actually ever seen one in the wild. I've seen quite a few of them, but I've never seen a platypus in the wild. But and the platypus and the echidna are related. We'll explain all of that in this hour as well. But check out the ABC Listen app. You can grab all our podcasts there as well, including a chat last night with Nick Bruning, independent financial advisor, who discussed the lifting of interest rates and financial hardship measures, as well as tips for your budget.
3: It's really interesting. There was a study done by the Institute of Health and Welfare, which is a Commonwealth Government department, report last year in October, which spoke about mortgage stress. And look, the sort of the going figure is if you're spending more than 30% of your income on accommodation, whether it be rental or through mortgages and those sorts of things, then you're kind of moving into the area of mortgage stress. It used to be about 25%, but it's now about 30%.
2: Anyway, lots of other good stuff in there too. And Nick dispensed lots of terrific advice too. So check it out on the ABC Listen app. Oh, plenty of other things too, including the wonderful chat about Captain James Cook and the crew of his ship Endeavour. And after they left in 1770, after the rather checkered landing, they left behind one of their crew members,

Forby Sutherland. He died, the first British seaman to die and be buried in Australia. No one seems to know where the grave is, though, anymore. So we discussed all of that in the program last night. It's all there. Check it out, ABC Listen app. All right, coming up tonight, Daniel Clode on echidnas in our first hour. There are a few animals more unusual than this, so we'll chat with her as well. You might have questions about the echidna too, so looking forward to that chat. By the way, some breaking news, well, potentially breaking news. The American news site Axios, which is a reputable outfit, is reporting that the US and Iran are very close, possibly in the next 24 hours, close to agreeing on a plan to end the war, which is tremendous news if that is the case. Now, this is it's hot news in Washington and doing the rounds. So we're keeping an eye on it. As I say, people are talking their heads off about this in Washington and beyond. And given the gyrations of Donald Trump over the last day or so about Project Freedom, this idea of escorting ships through the Strait of Hormuz, which didn't really happen, and now Donald Trump says that's been suspended, it's all been extremely confusing. Against that background, it looks as though there has been some progress made on a deal. Now, the deal will be, apparently, to suspend, Iran will agree to suspend the further processing of uranium, enrichment of uranium. There'll be a moratorium on it. Now, if that sounds familiar, yes, it is, because that was, in fact, the basis of the deal which Obama negotiated some years ago, which Donald Trump tore up when he resumed office. So anyway, look, we can talk about that if it happens, but we're keeping an eye on it, obviously. We'll bring the news to you. I think everyone in the world is hoping that there is an end to this chaotic situation, which has caused stress and chaos in world energy markets, including our own. If the war is over, the Strait will reopen, and there'll be further negotiations. But look, it cannot come a day too early, I would imagine. So we'll keep our eye on it, and if it's happening, you'll hear it here. Do not worry. All right, also tonight in the program, Nightlife News Breakdown in our second hour, Michael Pascoe is running his ruler over the budget. Also today's announcements on the fuel measures announced by the Prime Minister. We are going to have a 50-day fuel reserve now, which is a lot better than 30, I suppose. Anyway, we'll cast the ruler over that. And also the termination of the Inland Rail Project. The Albanese government's decided to pull the pin on this massively expensive project. We'll talk about that. Ian Verinder on the changes to home battery rebates. Australians took to batteries in droves after the federal government introduced the Cheaper Home Batteries program in last year's budget. So much so that in less than a year, Australia's residential battery capacity has doubled. I know, it's quite extraordinary. More than 250,000 units were installed across the country in the first 9 months, adding around 7.7 gigawatt hours of storage. That's equivalent to about 40 of the big batteries, you remember, that Elon Musk built in South Australia. So it's quite something. During COVID, did you get into sourdough bread baking? If not, why not? Lots of people did, including Mara Rapani, who's a cooking teacher. She became very fascinated about the whole thing, and she's written a very interesting new book about it, The Baker's Percentage, which talks all about sourdough baking. So if you like to join trends long after they've exhausted themselves, because they're actually a good thing, and sourdough baking is, then listen up in our second hour. Also, the Mighty Challenge, of course, plenty of fun to be had there. And in issues of the day, yeah, well, what do you reckon about the Inland Rail thing? Is it a good idea or not? Was it a foolish spendthrift project or not? We can talk about that a bit later on. Also been a call for the Therapeutic Goods Administration to reclassify a common herbal ingredient found in a lot of cold and flu supplements. As we're heading into the flu season, the cold season, I wonder what your favourite homemade cold remedy is and does it work? All right, that's coming up a little later as well. So we've got plenty to talk about, plenty of time to do it,
And we've got plenty of interest in our first hour talking about echidnas. I would love you

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0: Gee, Australia has a peculiar menagerie, don't we, of native animals? When Europeans saw the platypus, they refused to believe that it wasn't, that it was a real animal. Some said, you're making it up. There are a few animals, though, that are more peculiar than the echidna. It's a spiky, ant-eating, egg-laying enigma. And it's been the subject of study and curiosity and fascination for a long time for biologist and award-winning author Danielle Clode, who's sought to unravel the mystery behind the monotreme in a wonderful little book called The Enigmatic Echidna, Secrets of the World's Most Curious Creature. She joins us this evening. If you've got questions about echidnas, give us a call. Danny also knows about koalas too. She's written a book about koalas as well. Danielle, good evening to you. Welcome to Nightlife.
3: Oh, good evening. Thank you for having me.
0: It's terrific to have you with us as well. It is a peculiar animal, isn't it? Because it's a monotreme, like the platypus. That is, it's a mammal, but hang on, it lays eggs, like the platypus. So they're related, are they?
3: They are indeed. They're the only two monotremes we have. So they're the sole members of that entire lineage of mammal.
0: Yeah, okay. A lot of people, when they look at them, and sometimes say, oh, you know, that they're Australia's hedgehog. But, of course, they're not related to hedgehogs at all, are they?
3: No. Spiky animals are quite divergent, actually. They pop up all over the place in completely different families. So, you know, you've got porcupines from the what they call the Old World and the New World, which are both different. And then you've got hedgehogs, and we've got tenrex from Madagascar and echidnas from Australia, and they're all completely unrelated. They just happen to have spikes.
0: You see that? I know, but I'm thinking to myself, well, how come that happened? Is it just an accident of evolution, or is it something else happened?
3: Well, it's what we call convergent evolution. So animals that face similar environmental pressures will evolve similar responses to that. It's how we end up with dolphins that have the same body shape as a shark, even though one's a fish and one's a mammal.
0: Okay. Now tell me, where did they come from? I mean, they're obviously native to Australia. They're found all over Australia, aren't they?
3: They are. They're the most widespread mammal we have in Australia. Most Australian mammals are restricted to relatively small areas, you know, or even koalas you'll find are just around the east and south coast. But echidnas are found everywhere. They're found in the middle of the desert, on the top of the snowiest mountain in Tasmania, on islands, and even in New Guinea.
0: Mm. Tell me why. We could divert into a conversation about koalas anytime you like, but tell me about that, because echidnas are found everywhere, including in WA, but koalas aren't in WA and koalas aren't in Tassie. Why is this?
3: Koalas are quite dependent on the trees they feed on, so they tend to be restricted only to the forested areas. They did used to be in Western Australia, but when that forest became separated from the East Coast forest, because the forest used to stretch all the way along the South Coast, when it split and was, you know, broken by the desert, the ones in Western Australia went extinct. So then they're not there anymore. But they used to be there.
0: Hmm. Oh, okay. So what they used to cross, there was at one stage contiguous forest from Victoria, South Australia, all the way to WA.
3: That's right. That's right. You'd find there are fossils of tree kangaroos on the Nullarbor, which is a very strange concept, but that shows you that there were indeed trees all the way across there.
0: Mm. Are they old creatures, echidnas?
3: Well, that's a really interesting question, because people tend to think they are. You often hear people talk about them being ancient survivors from the time of the dinosaurs, but I'm not so sure about that. I think the thing is that people think about the evolution of echidnas as starting with the evolution of monotremes, which is to say when the earliest mammals separated into three different types of mammal. So we have the monotreme, which lays eggs. We have the marsupials, which have pouches. And then we have the placental mammals like us, who carry our infants full term in pregnancy and then give birth to them.
0: Yeah.
3: So those three different types of mammals appeared in

0: in the time of the dinosaurs, so 100 million years ago. But those mammals were not necessarily like us or necessarily like echidnas. So the issue of when echidnas appeared is a different question again.
1: Okay, so when did they appear?
0: When did they appear? Yeah. Well, interestingly, it's a really difficult question to answer because we don't have a lot of fossils of monotremes, or echidnas in particular. So we know that monotremes were found right across. They have been found in South America. They have been found in Antarctica. So we know they're an ancient Gondwanan type of animal. But more recently, they've only been found in Australia and New Guinea. So, but the one of the things we often look for with mammals is we look for their teeth because teeth are really hard and they're very distinctive and easy to identify animals with. So a lot of fossil work's done on teeth, but unfortunately, echidnas don't have teeth.
1: No, they
0: And
1: don't. They
0: platypus,
1: have ant-seeking snouts, as we
0: that's
1: know.
0: right, that's right. And platypus actually, they only have a few juvenile teeth and they lose them. So we do at least know what platypus teeth look like, even though the adults don't have them. But that means that the fossil record, you find a tooth and you don't know what it is. Well, how do you know it's not an echidna tooth? It might be what an echidna did have once upon a time. So it does make the fossil record quite patchy. But basically, the only animals we find that look distinctively echidna-like, as distinct from something, could be a platypus or could be an echidna, that only appear about 300,000 years ago, which is really very, very recent. Most mammals, modern mammal species, tend to sort of pop up about 10 or 15 million years ago or 25 million years ago, whereas these are only 300,000 years ago, which is about as modern as we are. So humans are also a very modern animal.
1: Oh yeah, we've only been around for the last 5 minutes, haven't we?
0: Yeah, there's Johnny come latelys.
1: Boy, oh boy, we're making our mark, if you know what I mean.
0: Indeed.
1: 1-300-800-222 is the number. My guest is Danielle Clode. She's an expert on many things, including echidnas, and her new book, The Enigmatic Echidna, celebrates this really quite remarkable animal. The advantage of being a monotreme, I'm thinking there's got to be some, that is, if you lay an egg, but then they also suckle their young. So what's the advantage here? Is it's partly related to the fact that the echidna is a very slow speaking moving animal, isn't it, Daniel?
0: Yeah, that's an interesting question. I guess, if we think about how, I mean, all eggs are pretty fundamental. All of these different mammals and reptiles and birds, they all create eggs at some point in the reproduction. The question is, when does the egg get laid, or does it hatch internally? So we produce eggs as well, but we keep them inside, and the infant grows inside rather than growing externally. And a marsupial also has a live young, but then it's a very tiny, very undeveloped young that's kept in a pouch, so it almost has an external pregnancy. So all of these things are just different, slightly different variations on a theme. So they're not really as different as we might think they are, even though the end result seems quite different to us. So they all have elements that are the same. But of course, the characteristic thing about mammals is really that they produce milk, and that's the really striking feature of mammals.
1: Yeah. Echidnas produce milk, but they don't have teats. They're making life hard for themselves, aren't they?
0: Or they're making it simple, I don't know. So they have milk patches, so skin that just sort of secretes milk, that the young echidna can either lick or suck off the surface of the skin.
1: Rob from Tenterfield wants to know, Daniel Clode is with us, an expert on echidnas. Rob from Tenterfield wants to know whether echidnas eat jack jumpers, the jack jumper ants.
0: Echidnas are very particular about which ants they eat. So they're not very fond of the ones that have really painful bites. They do tend to go for ones that are less aggressive and less antagonistic. So, the gentler ants.

0: they tend to prefer.
1: Could they eat, would they eat a jack jumper?
0: I don't think so. I'm not entirely sure of that, but I suspect not. They did tend not to go for the bull ants generally.
1: Yeah.
0: So, and they are quite sensitive to their stings, actually. So the ants actually produce a particular toxin that seems to target monitoring nervous systems in particular,
1: right?
0: which makes it even more painful for them.
1: Debbie,
0: They're very careful about that. They get in there and they get those ants quickly, and then they beat a hasty retreat.
1: Yeah, well, who would want a gob full of jack jumpers, I must say. But Debbie in Tambourine in Queensland says, I suppose there's no point in asking, therefore, whether echidnas eat fire ants, says me sitting here with a very itchy fire ant bites on my ankles and feet. So these are introduced pests, of course, fire ants.
0: Yes.
1: Yeah. Do echidnas eat those? Yeah, probably not.
0: I've not heard of an account of echidnas eating fire ants, but I can't imagine that would be their preferred option. They've got a lot of other things they can eat. There's an awful, you know, there's 3,000, more than 3,000 species of ants in Australia. I think they could probably find some tastier, less aggressive ones than those.
1: Yeah, we're just saying, I suppose. They're everywhere. They're not endangered, are they? But they are quite elusive. I mean, I suspect many people have never seen one in the wild.
0: That's true. They are very elusive. They're hard to spot, and they cover a big area. They're not hugely abundant. We don't consider them to be endangered, but then how would we really know? Nobody's really looked at them very carefully. So who's keeping track? They certainly would be less abundant now than they used to be because, like most Australian animals, they depend upon having suitable habitat, and they prefer native habitat to, the habitat that we've disrupted.
1: Yeah. Yeah. I mean, Aboriginal people knew about them, of course, obviously, but they were elusive even for Aboriginal people by the look of it, weren't they? They do appear in rock carvings, but not so much.
0: Yeah, they don't appear as often as sort of fairly, probably what were more standard prey items like kangaroos and possums and things like that. But they do appear a lot more frequently than platypus. And that probably signifies that they, as we know now, that they actually were considered a lot tastier. So echidnas are quite prized for their fatty flesh, and they're considered quite tasty things to eat. But they're also very important culturally as well. So that, you know, they're very important animals in stories and for medicine. Their fat is regarded as being quite beneficial and powerful medicine, traditional medicine.
1: Okay. They're elusive. They're not endangered. They prefer the native bush, as you say. They're not very amenable to thriving in captivity either, are they?
0: Well, they've always been a little difficult to breed in captivity.
1: Why?
0: But that's probably because we didn't really know how to provide them with the environment they needed. So they're very particular about where they keep their young. They need a good burrow, a good nest burrow, to keep their young in, and zoos often didn't provide that. So recent work's been done in a number of zoos across Australia, particularly in Perth, and the research they've done has really increased the amount of breeding in captivity by echidnas. Echidnas are very happy to use the carefully constructed nesting burrows that have been provided for them now.
1: Mm.
0: Now that they've worked out what they need, and there's quite a few things that they can do to make life a lot better for them, and also separating them out a little bit so they've got a bit more privacy.
1: There's an old joke about echidnas. I'm sure you've heard it a million times, Daniel. You know, how do echidnas mate? And the answer is, with great caution.
0: Indeed. and that's quite correct too. They are very careful.
1: So how do they get the job done, Daniel, given that they're, you know, they don't appear to be very inviting on the outside, if you know what I mean?
0: No. Well, that's one of the lovely things that recently, you know, the last 30 years or so, people have done a lot more research on echidnas in the wild and actually paid attention to what the echidnas were doing rather than, you know, worrying about how their internal egg eggs worked and all those sorts of things. So Peggy Rismiller in Kangaroo Island on Kangaroo Island has done a lot of work on this and observed, made some really important observations of echidna matings. So we're pretty much, people are familiar with the echidna train, where the males trail around after the female.
1: What's that, an echidna train? What's that?
0: An echidna train, yeah. So these are very common in areas where echidnas are a bit more abundant. So Tasmania, for example, you'll see a large female will be followed by a trail of often smaller males, mm-hmm. that they just trundle along in a long train, and it's, you know, last man standing, really.
1: So do they have any? I mean, do they is mating just a casual affair, or do they mate for life, or what?
0: No, they do, it probably varies depending on where the echidnas are. So different echidnas in different regions seem to have slightly different habits. The ones in Kangaroo Island seem to have quite a structured mating ritual, where they sort of go around and around a bush and make a sort of a furrow, and the echidnas spend quite a bit of time stroking each other, and the male strokes the female so she puts her spines down, because, you know, you can't get very close to an echidna if they're not interested in mating you, so there has to be quite a lot of courtship going on there. Mm. and then eventually he's able to tuck himself underneath the female and complete the act.
1: Okay, but I understand that now. Has anyone succeeded in breeding an echidna in captivity? I'm not suggesting
0: that we ought to
1: be doing.
0: Have.
1: We ought to be doing this, but.
0: Well, it's good to know what they need and how it works, and it does allow people to learn more about what young echidnas need, so that if you find echidna, you know, infants that have been abandoned, they can be cared for. So there's a lot of knowledge that can be generated from that. So yes, they do. They now breed relatively regularly in a lot of the major zoos. Mm. But that's only been in the last few years, really, the last 10 or 20 years that's happened.
1: Speaking of spikes, and you know, that, well, they are spiky, of course. They're very spiky. I mean, it's unique in mammals, though, isn't it? I mean, hardly any mammals have spikes.
0: There's not very many.
1: You wonder why, because, you know, it's such a... I mean, they don't really have predators, echidnas, do they?
0: There's not much that can tackle an adult echidna. The young echidnas are still a bit vulnerable, though. So goannas, for example, will dig up baby echidnas and feed on them, and probably the young juveniles are quite vulnerable as well. We know that dingoes are able to kill an echidna, but it's hard work for them, so there's a lot of easier things they could be eating.
1: You wouldn't do it. Annie in Port Lincoln, who, I don't know how Annie knows these things, says, Phil, male echidnas have a four-headed penis.
0: They do have a very remarkable penis.
1: Tell us about that.
0: It's quite astonishing.
1: Tell us about that.
0: Well, for a start, it's rather large as well. So it takes about a fifth the body size of a male echidna.
1: A fifth of the body size? Wow.
0: Yeah, it's not visible at all outside the mating season. So it's tucked away very politely internally. And it's actually quite hard to tell males and females apart, because their genitals are quite concealed. Mm-hmm. But when it emerges, it's quite striking. So I often like to describe it as, you imagine a vase, a sort of a nice pink tall vase with mm-hmm. four florets on the end. That's a little bit like what an echidna penis looks like. So it has these amazing rosettes, four heads. And it confused people for a long time, because they'd sort of artificially inflate the penis to see what it looked like.
1: Yeah.
0: But it was too big for the female, so they couldn't work out how that actually functioned. But it turns out that the echidna swap sides. So on any one copulation, he'll just erect two of the rosettes on the top, so it becomes actually a two-headed penis. And then with the next copulation, he'll use the other two. So...
1: Wow.
0: Yeah, they're quite sophisticated.
1: That is quite some toolkit, isn't it?
0: that it is. Is.
1: Okay. And they have what? So after they have one egg a year, is that it, or do they breed more often than this?
0: They can have more than one. If a mating or if they lose one of the babies, though, they can have a second mating, so they can have more than one in 1 year. But they tend to only ovulate one egg at a time. So that's the two heads are actually to fertilize, because the male doesn't know which egg has been generated, which tract it's coming down. So you've got the two tracks in the female reproductive system.
1: So the male's got four-headed penis, but he only uses two at a time.
0: Two, that's right.
1: And the female's got two reproductive tracts.
0: Yeah, yeah. So he's hedging his bets. He's making sure he gets both goes.
1: Okay. Mm-hmm.
0: That's the trick there. So yeah, they're very sophisticated, and female reproductive organs are quite complex as well. So there's a lot going on. They have the male echidnas also have very large and mobile sperm, and the sperm are unusual in that they'll bundle together in a tight little pack and they'll swim together. So it's a bit like a peloton in a bike race. So it makes them go faster.
1: So it's not every man for himself, as in the human type of sperm race.
0: No, well, at least the one echidna sperm will all go together and try and race, presumably because there's some sperm competition going on. So that would suggest that they mate more than once, although that's also a contentious issue in echidna research circles.
1: What's contentious?
0: Whether they mate with more than one male.
1: Oh, okay.
0: But the type of sperm they have suggests that they do.
1: I don't want to get obsessed with this copulation, but it's fascinating. It's fascinating, Danielle. So someone's suggesting that the echidna boy's willy, in that sense, has to be that long to avoid the spikes. Could there be something in that?
0: No, I suspect it's more just to make sure that they've got a good approach into the very complex female reproductive system.
1: Oh, okay.
0: I think that's what it's about.
1: All righty. Questions, 1-300-800-222. Take advantage. Danielle Clode is my guest. She's a biologist and author of a book, The Enigmatic Echidna, Secrets of the World's Most Curious Creature. And as you've been hearing, it probably is so far from what we've known. Tara's in the truck. G'day, Tara.
2: G'day, Phil. G'day, Danielle. I've got three questions for you.
1: Mm-hmm.
2: First one is, can echidnas swim? And the second one is, do echidnas eat termites? And then the third one is, how far north do the echidnas habitat? Do they go up to the top end of Australia, or do they only go up halfway, or how far up do they go?
1: Yeah.
0: Oh, sure. So the answer to the first questions is yes, they're very good swimmers. They do. In Queensland, they actually swim around some of the islands off Townsville. They're found in the ocean swimming around. They will happily forage in the water as well. So they are good swimmers. The termites, absolutely. Termites are a really important source of food for them. We call them anteaters, but actually they sometimes very often eat more termites than they do ants. So termites are a major source of food, and they go all the way up into they're found in the Kimberleys. So there's echidnas certainly known from that area. And they also are found in New Guinea. So they're right up there.
2: How would they go with the termite mounds then, say, through the top end of the, say?
1: Can they get into a termite mound?
0: They are pretty. They're pretty good diggers. I don't know if you've ever had an echidna in your garden. They will upend your landscaping in no time. So they're quite happy to lift up big rocks and paving and move everything around to get to something they want. They like the ants, though. They are selective with the termites, so they tend to avoid the ones that have got a lot of chemical defences, and are the ones that are very aggressive, and they'll go for the ones that are a bit more pacifist and tasty. So, they eat a wide range, so there's a big variety there.
1: Okay. There you go, Tara. That swimming thing's interesting, isn't it?
0: Yeah, they do really seem to like water. It's quite interesting actually, because you often see videos of them washing themselves. They like to get in the water and give themselves a good scrub, and
1: Really, really.
0: their back feet, you know, their back, you know, how their back feet face backwards. They don't face forwards, so they're twisted around and.

0: animals in the world for their size.
1: Echidnas, they're weird, and they're nothing to do with porcupines or hedgehogs, people, even though some people do get them confused and think, oh, they're just the Australian version of the porcupine. No, they're not. They might have spikes, but it's about the only thing that they have in common. Tracy in Plympton. Hello, Tracy.
2: Hi. Many years ago on a family farm in the Wimmera, my husband came back from looking around some paddocks recently sown, and he came home with an old Bushells tea tin, rather elongated with a round, where you take off the tin lid, a round opening. And he said, come and have a look at this. And there was an echidna in there. He crawled in and couldn't get out. Fortunately, we found he was found, and we took care of him for some time, and then put him out in the little desert, and away he went, quite happy with his holiday with us.
1: He was after a cup of tea.
2: Oh, it was amazing! It was really brilliant. It was something to be seen.
3: That is amazing. They do get into it, get themselves. They're very curious animals, and they like to climb into different spaces, and they do get themselves into a bit of trouble sometimes. So that's probably one of the threats to echidnas is litter and things that they get tangled up in, or they get it over their snout, or you know, and that can cause them problems. So it was very fortunate that you looked out for that one. But on the other hand, they also sometimes get stuck places. Well, people think they've gotten stuck places. And there was one case I heard about where I think some council workers had spent a couple of days trying to extract an echidna out of a drain, and the echidna carer didn't like to tell them that echidna really liked getting in drains and would probably go straight back down again as soon as they got it out. So.
1: Yeah, all right. Interesting. 1-300-800-222. Do they have do male echidnas have poison spurs, like they're like platypuses, who they're related to?
3: So they do have, both males and females can have spurs in echidnas, but they don't have any aggressive purpose. They don't have a toxin or anything like that. They seem to be sort of residual spurs now, and mostly used just for scent marking. So they do seem to produce a sort of, you know, a secretion that's probably something to do with the mating season and making themselves smell fancy.
1: Colin from Charters Towers. G'day, Cole.
4: Hello. How are you, Phil?
1: Pretty good.
4: My experience, I lived for 8 years on the bank of Homestead Creek, west of Townsville.

0: have half a dozen echidnas, and like your guest said, it's hard to tell what sex is what, but we worked out eventually half a dozen, some seven or eight sometimes in the garden, and that basically finish up. Seemed like the mating ritual was that all the female would dig herself into the ground, and all the males would try to dig down to be the lucky one that mated with her, and they would. And then by the time they left, there was this nearly 1/2 meter deep hole in the ground, sort of like a almost like a crater. It's that, yeah, they put a lot of effort into.
1: The nest of love, Colin.
0: Oh, I'd say something like that, yeah. But it was fascinating to see.
1: I'm sure it was. Thank you, Col. 1-300-800-222. We're talking about echidnas. My guest is Danielle Claude, an expert. She's a biologist, and she's written a whole book about the enigmatic echidna, secrets of the world's most curious creature. Yeah, it is. I mean, it's at least as curious as the platypus, isn't it, Danielle? You reckon more curious?
2: Absolutely, yes. I think platypus are pretty cute, and you know, they're sort of wriggly and very lithe and swimming in the water and everything. They look really beautiful, but I think echidnas have their own charm. It's just amazing that they're the only two examples of monotremes, and they're so different, and yet quite closely related.
1: Do they need to drink?
2: Yes, they do drink.
1: Yeah. Okay, so they don't get their water requirements any other way.
2: I'm sure they do get a lot of their water from their food, but they certainly like drinking as well.
1: Let's talk about the snouts. Because this is apparently they're extraordinarily sensitive to electrical currents. Tell me about that and why.
2: Well, that's the interesting thing. I think that is one thing we do know from the fossil record. Well, what we think we know from the fossil record anyway is that monotremes generally are characterized by having a very thick nerve channel that runs down their jawbone or their snout. And we think that is to do with being electrosensitive. So, because that's what it's

0: in air and on dry land, but nonetheless echidnas do have quite a lot of sensitivity, so they can identify a flat battery and a live battery that's been buried in their path, and they can find which one's charged.
1: I'm just trying to think and work out why it's helpful, though. I mean, how does it help? It's all very well if they were electronics nuts and putting together, you know, ham radios and building other bits of gadgetry in their burrows, but they don't do that. So what's all this electrical nous in their nose useful for?
0: Because all life forms emit a little bit of electricity, so they're actually detecting the electrical currents in insects that are underground. So they can actually detect, living things. That's what they're doing with that.
1: Oh, okay.
0: But batteries are easier for researchers to work with, so that's why the tests were done with batteries instead.
1: Yes, I'm just a bit worried about you electrifying them. Yeah, kidding. Anyway, Andrew is from the Trawana Wildlife Sanctuary in Mole Creek in Tassie. G'day, Andrew.
2: Good evening. Good evening, Danielle. I've got... Now, the echidnas in Tasmania, as you know, because it's colder down here, they've got fur. They've got thick fur, and some people, when they see our echidnas, don't think they've got the quills or the spikes. Mm. But our echidnas, you know, could you please explain how they have the mammal body temperature, but they're able to shut down into a torpor, not a deep hibernation, and so lower their temperature right down, which is the metabolic rate going so slow that they stay alive, but then they snap out of it like a switch in the coldest part of the year for that mating that you talked about. And then they go back into that temperature right down again. How does that work?
0: Yeah, look, that's a really, really complicated story. And, you know, Stuart Nicol, who works on Tasmanian echidnas, has spent many, many years doing a lot of work on this topic, so he certainly knows far more about it than me. But the interesting thing about monotremes is that they do have a lower operating temperature than other mammals. So different groups of mammals operate at different temperatures, and in fact, you know, birds have a higher body temperature than mammals do, for example. So they all vary a little bit, but monotremes are slightly colder than other animals. Not to say they can't cope with heat, though. They can't allow themselves to get hot, but they still manage to survive in the desert country and in really, really hot conditions. And the story about what they're doing there is really interesting. That what they tend to do is that they allow their cold tolerance, so their brains and their physiology can operate at much lower temperatures than ours can. We'd be in big trouble if we let ourselves get that cold. But they can drop their temperature down and function perfectly well because they've got different physiology. So in hot weather, they will let themselves get cold in overnight and in the early morning, and they will use that layer of cold fat, if you like, that they've chilled down like an ice block, and it keeps them cool through the whole day. So they're just, you know, a bit like a mobile esky.
1: So they're like an esky.
0: yeah, it's really incredible. And that's how they do it. They don't let their body temperatures get high. So they keep that cool embedded in them. And that's the thing, that, you know, they're very successful. They really don't mind being cold. And it was hard for researchers to get their heads around that, because they're accustomed to mammals not working properly if they're a bit cold. Yeah. And they thought that echidnas just had some kind of poor thermoregulation, but in actual fact, echidnas are very, very precise in their temperature regulation. And when they need to, for example, when they're incubating an egg, for example, and an egg's very, very sensitive to body temperature, it has to be at the absolute optimal temperature to develop. They heat that patch of themselves up, the pouch gets heated up really quite warm to get that egg developing for that period of time. So it's really quite an amazing story.
2: Mm. Oh, thank you very much.
1: No worries, Andrew. No worries. And good on you for your work in the sanctuary there too. We're talking about echidnas with Danielle Claude. I bet you've learnt things. I certainly have. Anne from Harvey Bay says, what an interesting segment. I didn't catch it from the start. Anything that gets Phil chuckling like this is always a treat. Well, it's just that I didn't realise all these things about echidnas. Just back on the snout again.

0: open, so can they swim? I mean, can they swim under? Can they stick their snouts up and use it as a snorkel?
1: They do, yes. If you see a video of echidna swimming, they I mean, they're happy to get underwater, but they do pop their nose out. The snout's really quite an amazing thing. It's they do always keep it moist. Uh-huh. You know, saying about electroreception working best with moisture, they keep the end of their snout wet. So even when, and they often like sunbaking, but they'll always tuck their nose under a leaf to keep the end of their snout moist. So they're very touchy about that. And they're a little bit less politely, they also like to blow snot bubbles. So
0: here's the thing too, if you come across one, because you know how people just can't help themselves often with native animals, and they, you know, they want to pick them up and put them in the car and all that sort of stuff.
1: Good luck with that, an echidna.
0: Because once an echidna, if an echidna feels a bit threatened, they start digging down into the ground, don't they? And you really can't approach them. But in all seriousness, if you did find one in your backyard, for example, I mean, it's best to leave them alone, isn't it? Because they're not usually in trouble. They're not looking for help.
1: And they'll go where they want. Yes. I mean, if it hasn't been injured, the only time you'd really, I mean, if an echidna has been hit by a car or something like that, then yes, it's best to get that checked out because that can cause serious injuries. Dogs can sometimes cause injuries, although often the dog gets injured more. Yeah. But if it's just passing through and there's no immediate risk to the echidna, then you're best off leaving it alone because it'll probably, if you try and move it somewhere else, it's just going to come back anyway. To wherever it wanted to be. They're quite particular about where they want to go, and they'll just come back. So there's no point in moving them on. That just makes life difficult for them. And they are really difficult to pick up. So, you know, even on a flat road, they can grip on to next to nothing. It's quite amazing how good they are at holding on to things.
0: Yes, that's right.
1: Be careful if you do put one in your car, you've got to be quite careful where you put it because there's plenty of stories of somebody putting an echidna in the seat well in front of a car and ending up with the echidna up underneath the dash and not being able to get it out. So it's, I know.
0: See, that'd be a thing.
1: Had to climb in underneath the dash to anaesthetise the echidna in order to get it to relax so that they could get it out of the car.
0: That's quite something. Rick's been waiting on. Rick from Gunnedah. G'day, Rick.
2: G'day, how are you? This is a fascinating topic, isn't it?
0: It is.
2: I just wanted to recount an experience some 30, 35 years ago. I was walking back to my house out of town, and this is when I was living out Wee-Waw Way. And as I was walking along the road, I thought I saw something moving and I didn't know what it was. So I just walked slowly and carefully. And what I found was an echidna feeding. And I couldn't believe my eyes. I was wondering whether I was having hallucinations because it was sort of standing up and below the spike area, if I had to describe the bottom half of it, I would have said it was like a cat. I couldn't believe how long its legs were. And it was very agile. It was picking up ants on the ground, but then it wanted to get some off a tree, and it just raised up and popped its front feet on the tree and was picking the ants off there. And I just was amazed. And I'm just wondering, is that the normal structure of an echidna, that it actually has quite long legs?
0: Yeah, does it, Daniel? Daniel?
1: Well, they're surprisingly agile animals, actually. We tend to think of them as just trundling along with that waddling walk on the ground, but they're extremely good at climbing. So you know, they're notorious for climbing out of enclosures, up over, you know, over fences, out of mine shafts. They're very, very agile animals, and they do stretch up on

0: those back legs, and they can use their spines and their snout as a almost an additional limb to leverage themselves into strange places. So they're extremely agile. We just don't usually, most of the time when we see them, they're hunkered down with their spines up, hoping we'll go away. So we often don't have the opportunity to see them when they're at full stretch, as you did. So yeah, no, that doesn't surprise me. I mean, of course, we do have long beaked echidnas, which have very long legs, but they're a different species, and they're the ones found in New Guinea. So they do genuinely have really long legs.
1: We're talking about echidnas. Danielle Clode is our guest, a biologist, an expert on echidnas. Now, here's the thing, too. They might have low body temperatures and they might move quite slowly, which they do. They're not fast runners, are they? No. But they are.
0: Unless.
1: They're actually very smart. They actually are potentially very smart because they have much bigger brains for mammals relative to their size.
0: They do. They have slightly larger brains than we'd expect for their size, so they're above the average for their body size. Even though they're slow, they disappear very quickly. It's one of the notable things people always say when they're following an echidna, and all of a sudden it's just gone, and they can't work out where it's gone when
1: I
0: it was
1: really agree with that.
0: moving slowly.
1: That's right. Not chased. I've watched a couple in the bush. You're quite right about that. They suddenly disappear on you.
0: They do. So they're very good at that. But yes, their brain is really, really interesting. And it's not just because it's a little bit, because it is a bit larger. I mean, I guess people thought that echidnas, because they thought they were primitive and, more like a reptile than they were like a mammal, they thought they wouldn't be very smart. But in actual fact, it turns out that they are quite smart. They've got very good memories, very long memories. And I guess the interesting thing about the echidna brain, it's quite wrinkled like ours is, so which indicates that there's a lot of, cortical matter on the outside, which is, the bit we used to think with. But the interesting thing is that your brain, most of it is taken up with designated tasks, to work your fingers or your legs or, different your ears or different parts of your body and your senses. But then you have a part of your brain that's not allocated to any specific body part or function. And that in us is the part of the brain that we use for thinking and planning and strategy and those sorts of things. So you think of them as
1: Or studying echidnas.
0: I'm studying echidnas, that's right. But that part of that unallocated thinking part of the brain in the echidnas is actually takes up a bigger amount of space, but percentage-wise, than ours does. So they've got a bigger thinking brain for their size than a human does, which raises the question of what is it they're thinking about? And nobody really knows what they're doing
1: Come
0: with
1: on,
0: that brain
1: Danielle,
0: power.
1: you've had a bit of a chat with the kids.
0: Yep, no.
1: Listen, you spiky so and so, what are you thinking of? What are you thinking?
0: It's a great mystery, and there's nothing in an echidna, like, because echidnas are anteaters, and they have particular life habits that they share with other anteaters. Other anteaters don't have big brains. It's not anteating that makes them smart.
1: We're Aussies.
0: So,
1: We're Aussies.
0: yeah,
1: We're Aussies. We're smarter.
0: that is
1: Danielle,
0: probably
1: look,
0: something to do with it.
1: time has beaten us, so we'll have to put our echidna back on the shelf. Someone said they lost an echidna in the back of their car and they had to take the whole seat out to get it out. All right, we better go. The book is called The Enigmatic Echidna, Secrets of the World's Most Curious Creature. I guess it's been Danielle Clode, who's been very generous with their time. Thanks, Danielle.
0: My pleasure. Thank you so much for having me, and such great questions from everybody. It's been fun.
1: Here's the.
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6: ABC News with David Rowlands. One expert says the Australian government has little choice but to allow some women and children linked to former Islamic State fighters to return because they are Australian citizens. The four women, along with nine children and

0: grandchildren left Syria's Al Raj refugee camp last month and are expected to arrive tomorrow night using Australian passports. The federal police says that some will be arrested and charged, while others will remain under investigation. Lowy Institute research fellow Dr. Roger Shanahan says the government had limited options in allowing this cohort to return.
1: Essentially, if they have the travel documents and they have a means of exiting of the country in which they're in, then they have a right and ability to return to Australia. As far as we know, it's a one-way travel document, so they're able to come back to Australia, but it doesn't mean that they can leave once they're here or go anywhere else.
0: US President Donald Trump says the military operation against Iran will end if Iran agrees to a proposal, but if they don't, bombing will resume. John O. Wakeley has more.
2: Taking to social media, the US president says if Iran agrees to give, quote, what has been agreed to, Operation Epic Fury will be at an end, and the Strait of Hormuz would be open to all traffic, including Iranian shipments. US media is reporting that Washington is awaiting a response from Iran on a 14-point, one-page memorandum of understanding that would formally end the war, unblock shipping in the Strait, and put a pause on Iranian nuclear enrichment. It comes after Donald Trump paused a three-day-old naval mission to escort ships out of the strait, citing progress in peace talks. Iran is yet to comment on the proposal.
0: First Nations peak body SNAIC is calling for an urgent investigation into what it says is the leaking of confidential child protection information involving Kumanjai Little Baby. Felicity James reports.
3: SNAIC's chief executive, Catherine Little, says she was horrified to read details in national media today referring to confidential information about Kumanjai Little Baby and her family. In a statement this afternoon, she says the release of this information has only served to demonise a mother trying to keep herself and her children safe. She says while she's pleased to see the Northern Territory's Child Protection Minister, Robin Carl, asking questions about the actions of workers in her department, she urges her to also investigate any leaking of confidential child protection information.
0: A North Queensland jury has retired to consider its verdict in the Townsville trial of a Greyhound bus driver who was charged over a triple fatal Bruce Highway crash. Chloe Shimicki has the story.
4: After 4 days of evidence followed by closing arguments, Judge Anthony Rafter today gave the jury directions on how to weigh up the evidence in the trial of Peter Jason Cave. The 53-year-old pleaded not guilty to dangerous operation of a vehicle causing death following a fatal crash near Bowen in 2024. Judge Rafter told jurors that to find Mr. Cave guilty, the prosecution had to prove that he was fatigued, knew he was fatigued, and failed to manage his fatigue before the bus drifted into the lane of oncoming traffic, hitting a caravan.
0: A Victorian court has heard that a school principal has been too traumatised to return to work after being attacked by a knife-wielding teacher last year. Christian Silver has the details.
5: Keysborough Secondary College principal Aaron Sykes hasn't come back to work for 6 months after he was ambushed in his office. The magistrate's court heard the principal suffered injuries to his face and arm after teacher Kim Ramchin twice pinned him to the ground and tried to stab him with knives. The attack was halted when other teachers intervened. At the time, Ramchin had undiagnosed mental health issues, personal problems, and had learned his teaching contract wasn't being renewed. Today, he pleaded guilty to assault and intentionally causing injury. He'll be sentenced on Monday.
0: In sport, PNG Chiefs recruit Alex Johnston says the atmosphere will be crazy when the club plays its first home game in the NRL in 2028. The NRL's all-time leading try scorer Johnston has officially signed with the club on a one-year deal for its maiden season. The Papua New Guinean international says the players will experience something special when the Chiefs play in front of their home fans.
6: The first game, it'll be crazy, man. My first experience playing over there was nuts as a Kumul, and to have an actual NRL side that's, the PNG Chiefs, I can only imagine it will be that and more.
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8: Scattered showers mainly on and south of the Divide, tending to rain in the east of the state during the morning with isolated thunderstorms possible near the coasts. Possible small hail and showers falling as snow above 600 metres in the west and east. A cold day with fresh southwesterly winds expected. In Bendigo,

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2: Yes, on ABC Local Radio. This is Nightlife. Philip Clark with you. Hello, how are you? Good to be with you. We're right across the country. Second hour of the program. It's 11:06, 9:06 in WA. South Australia and the Territory, 24 to 11. Hi to everyone. Right through the Pacific as well. I hope you enjoyed that last hour on echidnas. She was good, wasn't she, Danielle Clode? I'll put that up as a podcast. And you can listen to it or send it on to somebody or listen to it in the car on your way home at a time of your choosing, all right? So that'll be up on a bit later on after the program's finished, once we get all these things done. So check it out on the ABC Listen app. That's the best way to do it. You can stream. You'll be able to stream it on our website to abc.net.au/nightlife. All right? Echidnas with Danielle Clode via the ABC Listen app. Check it out. Coming up, Nightlife News Breakdown. We've got Economics of the Environment and we're going to talk baking shortbread. No, shortbread. What am I talking about? We're going to be talking baking sourdough with Mara Rapani in this hour as well. Hope still remaining high in Washington that there might be some progress on ending the war in Iran. There does seem to be there does seem to be things happening. And as I say, if there's a movement on it, we'll let you know. But Iran and the US do seem to be closer to a deal on ending the war. All right, let's kick everything off with the Nightlife News Breakdown.
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2: Time for Nightlife News Breakdown. Treasurer Jim Chalmers has been hitting back at assertions that the federal government's planning to further stoke inflationary pressures in next Tuesday's budget, as well as continuing to play down the role of government spending as a cause of yesterday's decision to raise interest rates. The RBA, of course, lifted the cash rate, as we know, by 0.25 percentage points to 4.35% on Tuesday. Its third consecutive rate hike this year. 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
3: The budget won't be pumping a lot of extra stimulus into the economy. In fact, overall, we'll be winding back spending in the budget. We've made that clear already. We are managing the budget in the most responsible way we can, and that's because we understand and acknowledge these inflationary pressures, which were in our economy before the war in Iran, but the war in Iran has made them much, much worse. And part of the budget's objectives is to respond to those price pressures that people are under.
2: Jim Chalmers, he also dismissed a fresh warning from the RBA governor on the risk of cost of living handouts stoking inflation as the Albanese government considers a one-off cash boost for Australian workers in next week's federal budget. Treasurer is keen to point to the oil shock and related price rises resulting from the Middle East conflict. But the opposition insists that the problems were there before the war began. This is the Deputy Opposition Leader, Jane Hume, making that point this morning.
4: The second sentence of the Statement of Monetary Policy said that inflation was too high prior to the oil shock from the Middle East crisis. That's because our economy is weak. When our economy is weak, it means that we are more susceptible to international shocks. That's Labor's economy.
2: Well, joining us tonight for Nightlife News Breakdown is Michael Mpasko, independent commentator. Of course, Michael, good evening to you. Welcome back.
5: A pleasure to speak to you, Phil.
2: Now, you're a close observer of the Reserve Bank and its decision-making processes. How are you viewing the reasoning behind the rate rise? And what's Michelle Bullock revealed and what she said to explain the decision?
5: Look, it was a more interesting performance by the governor at the media conference on Tuesday. There were a couple of things happening at once. She did go a bit further than the RBA normally does on pandering to that constant campaign by a couple of the obvious suspects in mainstream media and the opposition, of course, of fiscal policy, government spending is a factor. But, Jane Hume is making a lot out of very little because the governor specifically said at one stage in reply to a question that maybe they wouldn't have had to increase rates if it wasn't for Trump's war. She didn't call it Trump's war. I'm doing that. But that sort of on one hand, but on the other, is a symptom of just how impossibly volatile and uncertain the situation is. Mm. So maybe it's best to look at it as the RBA giving itself a bit more space, which is something she also said, that by having this third rate rise and not necessarily plotting for another, she didn't quite say it's now wait and watch, but words to that effect, that this means they're in a position where if things turn really bad, they could cut rates. Whereas if things go all right, if the best case scenario is there, and it's still not great, but the best of the three scenarios that put out comes true and the Strait of Hormuz does open up at some stage sooner rather than later, we hopefully will have inflation back in the band and we can all breathe a little bit easier. But it, you know, you wouldn't want to be the Reserve Bank for quids. As someone else has said it, that, you know, central banks, everyone remembers their mistakes and everyone forgets what they get right. And the Reserve Bank is in a difficult position, as the whole world is right now, knowing what the heck is happening. They do very strongly suspect, and for very good reason, that we are having a bit of a surge in inflation caused by fuel prices and the secondary effects of that. So here they are tightening up a little and officially now regard interest rates as being restrictive, as squeezing the economy. And that means lower growth, higher unemployment, but pressure not to let price rises run away again.
2: Mm. You see the statement of monetary policy in the light of the current housing crisis is a pretty dismal document. What are you noticing there?
5: It is extremely dismal. Cameron Murray, who's an interesting economist when it comes to his views on housing, perhaps the best economist with his views on housing, actually had a good line on Twitter, which was, so the Reserve Bank thinks it'll reduce inflation by discouraging people from buying houses and building them. And tucked away and getting very little notice, if any, in the official forecast put out on Tuesday, was the Reserve Bank thinks our investment in dwellings, i.e. building housing, while we've got this dreadful housing crisis, is going to be smaller and then turn negative. The Reserve Bank says that our dwelling investment is growing by 3.8% this financial year, which ends in 2 months. Next financial year, it's only going to be 1%. And the year after, it's going to go backwards by 1.1%.
2: Yeah, idea.
5: Now that for me is appalling, because it is the housing crisis that is really at the core of our cost of living crisis. Okay, fuel prices are up. They hopefully will come down. But it is the cost of housing, the cost of renting, that is the underlying trauma for people when the cost of housing is so much greater than wages. Mm. And there was another, if I don't get too technical here, there was another tough little paragraph tucked away in those 75 pages of the Statement of Monetary Policy, and that was an observation that first home buyer loan commitments in March were around 11% higher than in September 2025, but that largely reflected an increase in the average loan size rather than the number of new loans, because that government policy of the 5% deposit scheme that was introduced in October did cause a surge in first home buyer activity, but also pushed up prices of the sorts of places that first home buyers own.
2: All right, look, back to fuel security. Australia's onshore fuel reserves, they were subject of an announcement today. They're going to be expanded to at least 50 days under a $10 billion energy and fertiliser security package to supposedly, in the government's words, future-proof supply. The PM announced the suite of measures this morning. He said Tuesday's budget will include money to ensure fuel stockholders.

0: holdings can be increased. This is the Prime Minister.
1: $3.2 billion to establish a government-owned Australian fuel security reserve of around a billion litres to increase long-term diesel and aviation fuel supply and storage in combination with an increase to the minimum stockholding obligation.
0: Opposition leader Angus Taylor thought the mandatory stock obligation should be at least 60 days' worth and closer to the 90-day recommendation of the International Energy Agency.
2: The MSA should get to 60 days and that'll take the totals up towards that 90 days we want to see. So we've been saying that for some time. I've laid out a pathway to do it. We've laid out the costings. To do that, the government needs to get on with it. They're not going that far and that's disappointing.
0: Michael, the government's keen to be seen to be doing something. They couldn't say nothing about it. Wise move, is 50 days long enough?
3: It's like insurance. It is insurance. How much insurance is enough? You've got to give credit to Angus Taylor saying that, though, with a straight face, because when he was the relevant minister, he invested in some fuel reserves in Texas.
0: In Texas, that's right.
3: In Texas.
0: While he was energy minister, that's right, yes.
3: He was the relevant minister and our fuel reserves went nowhere except in Texas. Look, how much is enough? I don't know. If you can tell me what sort of a stable world we're going to have, we would know. But that 90 days figure is the recommendation by the International Energy Agency. Given our isolation, given the distances in this country, you'd want to have more rather than less. But it's also another cost that has to be weighed up against what else you want to spend money on.
0: Mm. Yeah, exactly. It's a very expensive proposition. And, you know, 90 days may not be long enough, depending what happens in the world, as you say.
3: Look, if we get to the stage of 90 days not being long enough, the world will have so many problems that we'll certainly want to be very electrified very soon. Mm. The fertiliser side of the announcement today also is important for farmers to hear, and that is another aspect of the current crisis that is, you know, ticking away in the background about do we get enough fertiliser through that strait, the urea.
0: Big money saving announcement also today. You wonder how many noses will be put out of joint by it. The government is scrapping its plan to build the inland rail between Melbourne and Brisbane. Well, not entirely. It's going to stop it at parks in New South Wales. After receiving an advice, it would cost more than $45 billion to complete it. Hardly seems credible, but the freight corridor will instead operate between Melbourne. It'll get to parks in New South Wales, which is in the central west, and then it'll stop there. Construction on that to be completed by the end of next year. The Infrastructure Minister, Catherine King, said the money slated for the full inland rail project will now go towards upgrading the current 150-year-old rail network and reprioritising work in the existing network. She explained that the project had been pushed forward by the Coalition, but when Labor came to power, they had a few unwelcome surprises.
4: When we came to government, we inherited a project that had been started without having any of the planning work done, any idea about where it was going to start and finish, and it was frankly underfunded. The first thing the board of the ARTC network, who was building inland rail at the time, said when they came to see me is this is going to need a lot more money, and when I asked how much, they couldn't tell me, which is a pretty dire position for an infrastructure minister to be in with an infrastructure project.
0: Mm. Opposition leader Angus Taylor said he wasn't happy either that the project had been terminated.
5: If you can get trucks off the road, it helps everybody. But Labor has shown it's completely incompetent when it comes to managing these big projects. Look, we'll look at the detail of where it's at, what they're proposing. But, you know, frankly, this is a huge disappointment.
0: Yes, the whole idea was to get trucks off the road by providing a new and more invigorated rail network. There are other people disappointed. The man sometimes referred to as the father of inland rail says successive governments have mismanaged plans for the Melbourne to Brisbane link over the past three decades. Green Link Australia's Everald Compton says his private company's long been working on ways to further connect the line to the Queensland port of Gladstone.
6: We know that the freight coming from Gladstone will actually make inland rail profitable once we connect up. Governments of all colours have stuffed up this project from the start. After 30 years of working, I'm not going to let this fall away.
0: Yeah, Michael, I don't know, this country has a history.

0: history of these things. Was this always a bit pie in the sky, a dream that it always cost too much? $45 billion to connect it from Parkes to Melbourne to Brisbane. Was it ever going to work?
1: Oh, Philip, you know, a billion here, a billion there. One of these days you're going to get to some serious money. look, the idea is certainly sound, but like any idea, you've got to have a business case that stacks up. And the idea of getting those trucks off the road from Melbourne to Brisbane. Melbourne's a major port. Brisbane is a fast-growing city and is also and potentially an earlier port on some routes, is a good idea if you can do it at an affordable price. What is left, you know, it does seem, well, this is odd. You're going to have this flash freight line that goes from Melbourne to Parkes in the middle of New South Wales. What it actually does do is link up over to Perth. So that freight from Melbourne to Perth and vice versa will be better served, because that's the join up on the run to Perth on the national grid, rail line grid. The missing link to Brisbane, the important thing there will be to reserve the corridor, because at some stage it might make financial sense. The bit about going to Gladstone, though, that really was crazy pie in the sky, and there was a political reason for it. That was an idea of Barnaby Joyce's, and the coalition, the Liberal Party, gave in on it when Joyce was in charge of the National Party, because it was conditioned for getting the National Party not to blow up the potential net zero by 2050 deal that the Liberals wanted to have.
0: Yes, the there's a bit of blame shifting going on too. I mean, the former Nationals leader David Littleproud put out a press statement today saying that it was Barnaby Joyce's fault. Barnaby is, of course, now defected to One Nation, and David Littleproud was putting the finger on him, saying when the Deputy Prime Minister Barnaby Joyce selected the Queensland corridor, it was routed through flood-prone land that was always going to require hundreds of millions of dollars in additional engineering. That decision condemned the project to 10 years of revised environmental impact statements, planning setbacks, and ultimately a cost blowout of $45 billion. I mean, Mr. Littleproud wants the project to be supported by the coalition, but by a different route. Some interesting blame attribution here, Michael, I suspect.
1: Look, nothing like being a traitor to a party to make sure that party is forever coming after you. That extension by Barnaby to Gladstone was crazy stuff. It was going to suit a few would-be coal miners in the Surat Basin. To make the whole system pay, I don't know about that. But, you know, we also do have a history of giving up corridors that should be reserved for the future. In Sydney, where I live, you know, there was a corridor reserved for rail to the northern beaches that at some stage in political history, some developers convinced some government to scrap it and hand over the land. Hmm. And you always wonder about developers and governments that make deals like that.
0: Yes. Just finally before we go, Michael Pascoe is our guest leading the Nightlife News Breakdown tonight. With the budget planning upset by the Middle East conflict, what are you expecting? I mean, there's widespread expectation here is that the government, this is the opportunity for some reform. That it's the second budget of the second term. They need to get on with it. There needs to be big changes. What are you expecting? Anything like that?
1: Look, you don't have to be an old professional skeptic to wonder about all the spin and the leaks and the nudges and the winks that have been going on for the past couple of months about the reform, about having capital gains tax discount trimmed, about doing something with negative gearing, to think there's a lot of work going on here that won't be revolutionary but will be a small step that the public's already in favour of. Look, I'll give credit here to the Fin Review's Phil Khoury, who had a column last week pointing out that this government does change by osmosis. It waits for other people, economists, think tanks, commentators, whatever, to make the case for something, and then when the public's on side, it'll come along and do it. And the case has been made by a whole pile of people for trimming the capital gains tax discount.

0: and for reining in negative gearing. So, you know, it's not high-risk politics. It's coming after the public with a little bit of a fiddle when there are some massive, tough tax reform that we should be looking at, and I don't think that's going to be there. But, you know, this will be a test of the government's integrity. Are they there to stay there for another term, or are they prepared to spend some political capital? Because on what's been indicated, they're not spending political capital, because they look at where the votes are now, and there are more young people than old people who might be affected, and therefore it's politics.
1: Mm. Just speaking of the politics, in that sense, I mean, they'll inevitably be accused of breaking an election promise. Are they going to lose much skin over that, do you think?
0: I don't think so, because I think the Australian public believes what politicians do, not what they say. And they have the precedent of, again, doing something that was obvious to everyone and was popular with nearly everyone on the Stage 3 tax cuts. Yeah. When they broke that promise to give tax cuts to more people on average incomes rather than mainly to people on above average incomes, that was politically successful. They got away with it. Same thing's going to happen here.
1: Yeah.
0: The missed opportunity that, again, would be definitely politically successful if they did fix up some of the rorting of the PRRT, the tax on offshore gas exports, that has massive political approval by the population, but not of the West Australian government or a couple of gas companies, and they're not doing that.
1: Mm. All right, Michael, terrific to have your time and thoughts too. Appreciate it. Thank you.
0: Thank you.
1: Michael Pascoe, independent commentator, filing for Michael West Media and author of The Summertime of Our Dreams.
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1: Yeah, Norm from Inglewood says $45 billion. It's a drop in the proverbial when you compare the spend on AUKUS submarines. Yeah, that's true. But this is the, I mean, look at the map of Australia. This is the railway that's got to Parkes. I think all the money is on the approaches into Brisbane. I think there's a massive amount of money that's required there. But it's one of those projects that has all kinds of benefits, but it's not going to get built, and you don't think it's going to get built in any time soon either. We might talk about it in the last hour of the program, in issues of the day, by the way. Rail projects that train tracks to nowhere in Australia, and rail generally. In our issues of the day, the last hour of the program, let's have a chat to Ian Verinder about what's going on with home batteries.
2: Economics.
1: Joining us for a look this week at business and finance news is the ABC's chief business reporter, Ian Verinder. Ian, good evening to you. Welcome back.
4: Good to be here, Phil.
1: Let's talk about something other than interest rates.
4: Yeah.
1: Right here. All right. Look, household batteries. The federal government launched a scheme to rebate the cost of installing household batteries. It's been, I think it's fair to say, wildly successful, so much so that the government's had to wind back the scheme a little bit. Tell me how it's going.
4: Well, it's, as you said, wildly successful. That's an understatement. I mean, it was too successful for its own good. I think they installed about 250,000 batteries in the space of the first few months of it operating. Now, that first phase has since ended because of its popularity, and it inadvertently allowed pretty much everybody, regardless of the size of the battery you were getting, to get the same level, the same percentage off at the cost of your battery. So obviously, the bigger the battery you got, the bigger the discount you got. So what they're doing now, they've got a kind of a three-tiered subsidy program that goes in. So I think up to about 13 kilowatt hours, you still get the full subsidy. Mm-hmm. There's another level beyond that where you get a little bit less, about 50% of it, and then another level beyond that where it gets up to into the 40 kilowatt territory where it's not much of a discount. So if you want a really big battery from now on, you're going to have to pay for it. But those smaller ones, so that, you know, which is perfectly acceptable for households.
1: Well, a smaller one basically knocks most of the electricity bill out, doesn't it?
4: Yeah, absolutely. Yeah. Look, interestingly, this has all come about just as the energy market operator has released its quarterly report. And there's been some fundamental changes to the way our electricity system is now operating, and that batteries are starting to have a major impact on our electricity system, and particularly in the future, I think it's going to have a big impact on the way electricity is priced, because for the first time that I can remember, gas is no longer the price-setting mechanism for electricity. So up until...
1: Can you explain what you mean by that?
4: Well, what's happened, I mean, in the old days, if you cast your mind back, when we had coal-fired power generators, and they were pretty much the only things we had, you had coal and then a little bit of gas. And coal provided about 80, 85% of our electricity needs. Mm-hmm. And you might recall that they would produce it. You can't turn coal generators down very much or off. That's why they're called base load. It's not because they provide a, you know, stable load. It's because you can't turn them down. Mm. And so during the night, remember, they offered this thing off-peak because they had all this electricity they were churning out. So they lowered the price overnight and people got their water boiled. And that was the way it worked. As the coal-fired generators have come out of the system, you've needed to, and renewables have come into the system. Renewables really come at a peak during the middle of the day when solar is really pumping out a lot of electricity. So the cost of electricity through the middle of the day has been dirt cheap. And overnight, it's been quite expensive because they're not producing anymore. And so we were then expanding our gas-fired generators, which you can push on and off with a button. Mm. And they were providing the electricity during the period when there wasn't much around. So it was gas which became the marginal price setter. And so the price of gas was basically directing what was happening with electricity prices. And one of the big reasons we had that huge surge in electricity prices over the past few years was that after Russia invaded Ukraine, the price of gas shot up. And so every time you push that button at night to, you know, generate electricity, it was costing a fortune. Well, what AEMO has basically come out and said is that, gas is no longer the price setter, it's batteries. Because what batteries, and what we're talking about, not just home batteries, but, you know, grid scale batteries, they're storing that power that's surging into the system through the middle of the day. They're putting it aside.
1: This is the grid scale batteries, aren't they?
4: Home batteries. Home batteries are, you know, providing batteries for the individuals who have them, but you can also hook yourself up to energy providers where you can actually now sell your power back into the system late at night. So it's tending to stabilise that flow of energy that was coming into
1: because
4: the system.
1: Because this was the problem, wasn't it? That's the problem. This is the problem, wasn't it? That's right. The big dip when the sun wasn't shining. Because I think during the day, actually, the electricity sometimes went negative.
4: It did. There was so much just pouring into the system. Mm. So the rise of batteries is having a major impact. And so AEMO is essentially saying that, you know, basically batteries are now setting the price and gas isn't. And in fact, it's renewables have hit a record for providing our electricity, up to 46% of the nation's electricity in the March quarter.
1: And well, it's provided by a renewable.
4: Yeah, that's from renewables. And here's another little nugget from this report as well. It says when it comes to gas, it dropped to 24% from the same period last year. So it's basically gas-fired generation recorded its lowest average for any quarter since the fourth quarter of 1999. So that's the extent to which we're not using gas. And so batteries are replacing the gas into the system. And you might, we've had all these debates for years about what's the cheapest form of electricity. And people have said, well, it's renewables. No, we should stick with coal. Let's go down the nuclear path. And every major study from every reputable investment bank, either CSIRO, everyone has always said, if you can get renewables and you can firm it up, in other words, if you can get the energy and you can store it and distribute it during the over the course of the day, that is the cheapest form of energy. Mm. And it is coming to pass, it would seem.
1: So that's right. The percentage of Australian households with panels on the roof is now over 40%, I think, isn't it?
4: Yeah, that's right. So Australia's actually had the biggest uptake of solar than any other nation in the world. Yeah. Not surprisingly. I mean, we've got a lot of sunshine here, so it's crazy not to do it, really. And it does give you a bit of an indication of how Australians really do feel about renewable energy, because so many have embraced it individually.
1: Do we know what percentage of households have batteries now?
4: It's a lot less than that,
1: yeah.
4: And that's primarily because just as the cost of solar panels just fell off a cliff during the early 2000s and up to around about 2010, the same thing is starting to happen with batteries now as well. And this program that the government's put out to actually, you know, install a battery on your house is, you know, we're getting flooded with batteries from China. They're all made in China. That's just the way it is. Even the well-known American company that has cars also has their batteries made in China as well. So,
1: yeah, that's right. I think the last time we spoke to Finn Peacock from SolarQuotes here on the program, he was suggesting, I think, that an average 8-kilowatt setup for a house, I think, with a battery was between $10,000 and $16,000.
4: Really?
1: Yeah. So, you know, which was much way cheaper than it used to be.
4: Hmm.
1: So, yeah, the argument's always been about whether the grid can actually, how much the grid can actually take of all this. You know, this idea that the entire grid could be panels and batteries.
4: Yeah.
1: At this stage, the grid's not able to do that, is it?
4: It is doing it. You know, you've got anyone with a battery or with solar. I mean, I've had solar on my roof for years.
1: Mm.
4: And, you know, I've used, I've noticed that I'm producing enough power from my rooftop, and I don't have a big solar system at all, but I'm producing enough to be able to last me through the day.
1: Mm.
4: But unfortunately, it's all going off. I'm paying up to, 93 cents or something a kilowatt hour to the power company, and they're rebating me about five cents. And so, you know, in that kind of situation, you look at it and you go, well, it stacks up to get a battery in that case, you know.
1: Mm.
4: And this is the way a lot of people are looking at it. And you know, the power companies have made a lot of money over a long period of time by doing this. And it's probably going to have to, they're going to have to change their business practices to be able to keep up.
1: I was going to say, this is going to create a problem down the track, isn't it, on who maintains the grid? Because if they're not making any money out of selling electricity anymore,
4: you still have to pay for a grid connection, though.
1: That's true.
4: And, you know, the power companies don't support the grid. So the grid operator is a different company altogether.
1: Yeah, that's right.
4: And you pay for that access on your power bill. If you have a quick look at it, you're paying, you know, your off-peak and all the rest of it, but there'll be a charge at the bottom, which is a set daily fee. I think it's a bit over $1 a day or something like that. It's under $2 a day. I know that much.
1: Mm.
4: So that's what you pay to be connected to the grid. There was a report last week, though, I think, that suggested that anybody with a battery had to pay a $3,000 fee or something, which I don't think the energy minister was particularly happy about, because here he is trying to encourage people to have batteries, and clearly it's now starting to, you know, redistribute that that power storage over the course of the entire
1: day. I wonder how much the penetration of batteries could get to. I mean, obviously, you know, the increasing

0: being produced, and that clearly is coming to pass. It really was quite a nasty debate that we had during that course about what is the more expensive and, you know, what's the best way to go forward.
1: Renewables are cheapest. It's just, I mean, that's evident now, isn't it?
0: Well, you don't pay for the fuel, you know. And I mean, if you think about it, you know, coal is really stored solar energy.
1: Yeah.
0: So is oil. Mm. But, I mean, it just depends whether you want to, and it's which makes it renewable energy. It just means, do you want to wait around for a couple of million years while you put it underground and, you know, compress it and make sure. And then, of course, it creates nasty chemicals in the air once you burn it and release that energy. So. You know?
1: Interesting. We are in the middle of a big, big revolution. All right, Ian, good to talk. Thank you.
0: Thanks, Phil.
2: Nightlife with Philip Clark on ABC Radio.
1: Yeah, Cedric in Wollongong says, just wondering whether high-rise apartments will ever have solar panels enough to supply many apartments. Yeah, I don't know, Cedric. There's a way to go with all of that. All right, we've got some info on baking sourdough straight after Jewel.

0: Jewel and You Were Meant for Me. Jimmy likes it. Dad of three in Lane Cove. Good on you, Jimmy. All righty. Have you ever baked sourdough? Have you ever thought about it? Have you thought not on your Nelly? All right, Mara Rapani would like to change her mind, all right? So listen closely. Oh, by the way, the Dow Jones is up by over 1%, by the way. The stock market's just opened in New York. On news that it looks as though, there is some progress being made on peace talks with Iran, and the market's reacted accordingly.
1: Food.
0: Remember how during COVID everyone was very keen to give baking a go, with plenty trying their hand at baking the perfect sourdough. It became an obsession. It was interesting to see that when we had some time in our hands, our communities all over the world were expressing the deep satisfaction they got out of making sourdough bread in their own kitchens and tending to starter cultures as if they were newborn infants. Was all over social media as well. People were not only posting their creations, but quizzing more experienced bakers for their secrets. And Mara Rapani was no different. Mara's a cooking teacher and co-founder of the Village Dreaming Permaculture Farm and facilitator of the Auto Cooking School workshop. She was following a Facebook page dedicated to sourdough bakers, seeing the questions people were asking, and she became increasingly curious about how you perfect sourdough baking, because although it seems simple with very few ingredients, it's not that simple. The result of all her research is now a book, The Baker's Percentage, Sourdough Baking Made Easy. More importantly, Mara joins us this evening. Mara, good evening to you. Welcome to Nightlife.
2: Thank you for having me on your show.
0: You say the book came about through serendipity. How did it all happen again?
2: Well, actually, just to say that I've been baking for almost 20 years, so sourdough baking's been in my life for a very, very long time, thanks to a dear friend.
0: Okay.
2: But the book was serendipity because I happened to attend a yoga class a couple of years ago, and I had met a woman there who I discovered was an editor, and took her number in case I could put it to use at some stage. And then a couple of years later, I found myself putting it to use with this book called The Baker's Percentage.
0: I wonder whether you've missed the crest of the wave though, Mara, because people were obsessed about sourdough during the pandemic. I wonder whether people have moved on. I mean, it's an ancient loaf, but was it a passing fad, do you think?
2: Absolutely not, because I do sourdough bread baking classes and they're booked out. So the suggestion is that it's deeply loved. It's not a trend. It tends to be something that stays, because bread is a staple food and people love bread. So it doesn't tend to go. And even though sourdough is a little bit more complex to make than commercially yeasted bread, it's not that much more complex. It's actually so darn rewarding, which is why I'm still baking 20 years on.
0: It's delicious bread, sourdough, when made well. And it can sometimes not be if it's not made well. And when I said it sounds simple, because it is, it's only flour. It doesn't have any yeast in it. Well, it does have yeast in a way, doesn't it? It's a wild yeast. But this is the starter culture. Now, to make sourdough, you need a starter and you need flour. Tell me about the starter. What is it?
2: Thank you. Yeah, the starter is just flour that you wet with water and allow it to ferment. And that's all it is. That's what's also really simple about it. I lift out some flour outside by mistake because I was making

0: a kind of a damper for another class I run, went back to it a week later and it had completely fermented. So making a start is pretty simple. If you don't have time to make a start, you can ask your local community. Social media is incredible like that, because you just put a call out for something and 100 people will respond.
1: Sure. Okay. Let's say how we make one. How would we make one? How much flour do we need to make a start?
0: Grab a jar, put a cup of flour in it of any choice.
1: A cup of flour. What, just plain flour?
0: Yes, you can choose plain flour or whole grain flour.
1: Do we need the baking flour? Do we need the strong flour, the baking flour, or not?
0: It is ideal, yes. It is a great idea to have a strong baking, a baker's flour, a bread baker's flour. I wouldn't let that stop you either as a beginning, because you're learning, and so you can even just start with any. Basically, all flour will ferment.
1: Right.
0: So all flour is naturally coated in yeast and bacteria, and that yeast and bacteria, while the flour is dry, they can't do anything to the flour. But the moment you wet the flour, starts to ferment the flour. In other words, it starts to break it down, digest it, and produce lactic acid, acetic acid, carbon dioxide, and a little bit of ethanol. And the carbon dioxide is the raising agent. It's the bit that makes the bread rise.
1: Okay, so we've got a cup of flour. How much water do we put in?
0: And a cup of water.
1: So one cup of flour, one cup of water. Do we put a lid on the jar or not?
0: Only to keep insects out, because I'll be attracted to it after a couple of days. But otherwise, even though the anaerobic happens just by the fact that you submerged flour in water.
1: Okay. So how long do we leave? How long do we leave it for?
0: And that's the bit that it varies according to how warm your house is, because it is temperature dependent. If you're in Europe at -5 degrees and your house is cold, it'll take longer than if you're in Australia in a cool temperate climate or sort of a tropical climate. So if you're up north, it will ferment very quickly. But it's always hard to say exactly how quickly. It could be 2 or 3 days, and for others it could be almost Actually, the fermentation happened fairly quickly. It's just hard to notice it. So it takes a little while for you to notice it's happened, and you need to feed it after about 24 hours.
1: Feed it with what?
0: Feed it with more flour and more water.
1: Okay, but how do we know when it's ready?
0: Because it'll tell you, because there'll be all these bubbles through it. At first, it'll be really flat, nothing happening, and if you smell it, the moment you make it, take a smell, it'll just smell like wet flour. But then after a couple of days, you'll start to notice it has a little bit of acidity, a little bit of fragrance, and then you discard some. How much? I'm going to say half an hour. Discard half. Fit it with half a cup of flour and half a cup of water, because you can't keep doing 1-to-1 ratio, otherwise your jar will get too full. And then watch it do that over several days until you start to see bubbles of air throughout the flour mixer.
1: Right. And then it's ready to go, is it?
0: Then it's ready to go, yes.
1: Okay, so what do we do then? We mix that starter into flour and knead the loaf, do we?
0: Yes, think of it now, that starter. Actually tend to call it, but that's another conversation. But then we use the word starter for now. But essentially, starter, think of it as commercial yeast. That's what it's like. It's just more complex. That just has more different yeasts in it and a greater amount of bacteria in it, while commercial yeast is only just one yeast species. But essentially, you take some out, usually 20% of the recipe. So the book is called The Baker's Percentage, because you usually would start with an amount of flour that you want to work with. Let's say it's a kilo to make maths simple. A kilo of flour, to that you would add 20% leaven, which is 200 grams. So the baker's percentage states every other ingredient is a percentage of the total flour you're using.
1: Right.
0: And it's 20%. The amount of water you will add to your recipe is often 70%, and the amount of salt you would at your bread recipe is almost always 2%, and that helps you to create your own recipes.
1: Okay, so then we knead this is important. We have to mix and knead the loaf, and then we have to wait for it to rise again, don't we?
0: Yes, love that. So yeah, the first stage is mixing and so that those four separate ingredients, water, starter, salt, and flour, combine to make a dough. We often rest it, walk away, do something else around the house or your office work, rest it, come back, then do a knead. Often you'll do two set kneads with a rest in between. Kneading is just stretching. You're just stretching the dough. And the more you stretch it, the more elastic it becomes and the more aerated your bread becomes. And then let it rest again to do a bulk fermentation, which simply means that you leave it to do a first ferment. That usually takes a minimum of 4 hours.
1: Okay. Then we divide it up into a loaf or loaves.
0: Yes.
1: And then we knead and rise again?
0: Well, after the bulk fermentation, yes, as you said, you divide it. If you're doing more than one loaf, you divide it into the amount that you're doing, and then you shape it. So you shape it to a round boule or batard, or you put it at the tin shape. You're tightening up dough, shaping it so that it can rise in the shape that you've given it, and you do what's called proof, which is a second ferment.
1: Right. And how long does that take?
0: And then that takes at least usually around 2 hours.
1: Okay.
0: So again, during that time, you get on with life and do other things, and then you come back to it, and then you put the oven on and you bake. And it takes around 30 to 5 minutes.
1: Okay. And
0: so the way, yes.
1: I mean, it sounds complicated. I mean, it sort of is a little bit complicated to get together, but in lots of ways, the steps are quite simple, aren't they?
0: They are. And I don't want to be obsessive about the fact that I am, but I also want to just emphasize that once you get it, you get what you're doing.
1: Yeah.
0: I'm inspired, and I, in my foreword, I thank my dear friend who's back in South Australia, who's a professional artist and exhibiting works and seeing works all around the world. And she got me into baking. She's been baking for longer than me, and she's running a very vibrant business. She's a mum, and but she's been baking all that time, because once you understand what to do, it just fits in.
1: Mm. And the thing is, of course, that the result is almost always actually delicious, isn't it? I mean, there's something about sourdough bread that slightly tart, sour, yeasty kind of feel to it, which feels quite sustaining, doesn't it?
0: So, yeah, that's the other lovely thing, actually, what you said, that tartness is a choice. So you can choose to have a bread that is sour, or you could actually choose to make sourdough bread that's not sour at all. And it's an important thing to note, so that anyone who doesn't like sourness can choose to make sourdough bread without the sourness.
1: How do you do that?
0: The way you manage the leaven, the way you feed, the starter, we'll use the word starter for now for simplicity, but the way you feed it, how often you feed it, or whether you use the fridge to slow down fermentation. So essentially the way you manage fermentation in the starter determines whether it's sour or not sour at all. And again, the book describes those different ways, because I really wanted people to know that there are so many ways of managing your leaven. Often people are given the impression that they have to feed and discard every day, and I want to say, no, you absolutely don't need to do that. And if I thought I needed to do that, I wouldn't be baking still, because life would get, you know, other parts of my life would get in the way of that.
1: It's have a go at it. It is very good fun. I've had a go at it, and with some success too. Mara Rapani has been my guest, the creator of The Baker's Percentage. All right, it's worth a look. Mara, I hope it's inspired you to get going. Mara, good evening to you. Thanks for joining us.
0: Thank you for your time.
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1: Yes, I Jeff and Led from Bankstown say, yeah, Phil, all very well. I believe it would be easier to go to the bakery, buy the sourdough bread from there. Yes. But I love your guest's enthusiasm, says Led, but still, I'll think I'll just go to the shop. Oh, well, that's true. You can always do that. But that's the thing about making it yourself, isn't it? Because when you make it yourself and at least it comes out even half right, you think, this is the greatest stuff I've ever eaten. Look at this. And then you do worse things like force it onto your friends as well. You have to be polite. Still, you can get a good result. You can get a pretty good result with sourdough. You try it. All right, we've got news coming up. And then, guess what? We've got the Mighty Challenge. 1-300-800-222 is the number if you'd like to have a crack. All right, 25 questions in five categories. Some texts about rail and the Inland Rail thing and all of that. I'll tell you what, we'll do that in the last hour of the program, what should happen with the Inland Rail project and indeed other rail projects too. But the Mighty Challenge is next. 1-300-800-222. Grab a line. There are lines free. You might win tonight. You never know. Coming up.
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0: ABC News with David Rollins. The Syrian government has told the ABC that the Australian government was the deciding factor in the departure of an ISIS-linked cohort of Australians. Nick Parmeter has more.
1: An official has told the ABC the Australian government was responsible for the nearly two-week delay of the group leaving Damascus for Australia. The group of four women and nine children who have links to the Islamic State group are expected to arrive in Australia on Thursday night. The AFP has warned that some of the women will be arrested after they return to the country. The ABC revealed the group left Syria's Al-Roj refugee camp in late April, but was stuck in limbo in the Syrian capital. The Syrian government official says the ball was entirely in the court of the Australians and that they had to wait until the Australian government had put procedures in place to receive the women.
0: US President Donald Trump says that if Iran agrees to the latest US peace proposal, the American-Israeli military campaign will end and the Strait of Hormuz will reopen. It comes as Pakistani mediators say significant progress has been made in recent days, as the BBC's Caroline Hawley explains.
2: Donald Trump said he was pausing Project Freedom at Pakistan's request, and because, in his words, great progress had been made towards a complete and final agreement with Iran. Shahbaz Sharif declared himself very hopeful that a deal could be reached. According to the news service Axios, the US is working towards a one-page memo of understanding that would officially end the war and kick off a period of detailed negotiations, which would cover the Strait of Hormuz, Iran's nuclear program, and the lifting of US sanctions.
0: Iranian state media is reporting that the regime is currently reviewing the proposal. Lebanon's national news agency says that six people are being killed in the latest wave of Israeli airstrikes on eastern and southern areas of the country. Despite a ceasefire that is still nominally in force, the Israeli military has continued to carry out attacks that it says are on Hezbollah targets. There have also been clashes between Israeli forces and Hezbollah members in the south. More than 2,500 Lebanese have been killed since the conflict broke out at the beginning of March. The operator of a Jewish aged care service in Victoria has told the Royal Commission on Anti-Semitism and Social Cohesion that it's having to divert money away from care in order to cover security expenses in response to growing threats. Gavin Coote reports.
3: Gail Smith is the chief executive of Jewish Care Victoria, which runs three residential aged care homes in Melbourne. She's told the Commission since the October 7 attack, the organisation has recorded a sharp rise in anti-Semitic incidents, including a bomb threat and abusive letters. Ms Smith says they're spending almost $2 million a year on security.
4: That would otherwise be using that money for service delivery purposes.
3: She told the inquiry multiple applications for government grants to cover security expenses have been unsuccessful.
0: Queensland's Deputy Premier has slammed the federal government's decision to pare back the Inland Rail project. Here's state political reporter Jack Mackay.
5: The major freight line was expected to run from Melbourne to Brisbane, but the Commonwealth has revealed it'll now only fund the project so it reaches the regional New South Wales town of Parkes.

0: means the rail line won't come to Queensland. Deputy Premier Jared Blay has labelled the move short-sighted.
1: This inland rail would have taken hundreds of thousands of trucks off the road. It would have backed our agriculture and horticultural sector.
0: The federal government says an independent assessment found the cost of delivering the project in full would have reached more than $45 billion.
2: A man has been jailed until at least 2040 for the murder of his mother, who he set on fire. Melinda Hayter reports, and a warning that this story contains details that may distress some listeners.
3: Supreme Court Justice Julia Lonergan sentenced Shannon James Doble to 22 years and 9 months imprisonment over the January 2024 attack that stemmed from a disagreement over a jerry can of fuel at Bribery in central New South Wales. Doble's mother, 65-year-old Neryl, received burns to 90% of her body and died in hospital the day after. Her home was also burnt down. Justice Lonergan described the act as vindictive, dangerous and callous. The 44-year-old has been in custody since his arrest and has been given a non-parole period of 16 years and 11 months. He'll be eligible for release in 2040.
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5: Scattered showers mainly on and south of the Divide, tending to rain in the east of the state during the morning, with isolated thunderstorms possible near the coasts. Possible small hail and showers falling as snow above 600 metres in the west and east. A cold day with fresh southwesterly winds expected. In Bendigo, cloudy 4 to 13. Phillip Island, showers 6 to 15.
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0: Yes, well, hello and how are you? Philip Clark with you on ABC Radio. This is Night Live and we are right across the country. Good to be with you into the third hour of the program. 6 past midnight, it's 6 past 10 in WA. Hi, everyone. South Australia and the Northern Territory, 24 to midnight, right through the Pacific as well. It's 6 past 3 in Tonga and Samoa and 6 past 2 in Kiribati. Good to be with you, everyone. I hope you're going well. Transmission issues in Western Victoria and Portland from 1 a.m. to 5 a.m. You'll lose your FMs, 94.1, 96.9, just for maintenance and repair issues. So don't be alarmed if it disappears for that period of time. From midnight to 5 a.m. in Wage and in WA, the AM and the FM signals are disappearing. But look, or they may be interrupted because of maintenance issues. But the alternatives are the TV Channel 25 and ABC Listen. And the Listen app, of course, is fantastic for picking up all our podcasts as well. Nick Bruning's up there. We'll put that terrific talk tonight about echidnas up there in our first hour as well. That will be up there a bit later too. So check that out. Issues of the day in the last hour of the program: the costs of the inland rail. The government says it would cost $45 billion. Can you believe this? To finish the thing, so they're not going to do it. Let's talk about the history of rail projects in Australia, and also as we head to head to cold and flu season, what's your favourite homemade cold remedy? Is it just lemon and honey, or is there something else? That works. This is because governments are cracking down on the on common herbal ingredients. I'll tell you some more about that in the last hour of the program. All right, is everybody set and ready? Because if you are, so am I. Yes, 25 questions in 5 categories. Okay, our categories are tonight. Category number 1, crime books. Crime books. Category number 2, born in 1946. Category number 3, food and drink. Category number 4, farm equipment. And category number 5, health and fitness. Crime books, born in 1946, food and drink, farm equipment, health and fitness. Who is going to kick us off? Anne from Caulfield's first up tonight. Hello, Anne.
1: Hi, how are you going?
0: Welcome back. Yes, no, I'm going very well.
1: Good on you.
0: I have no doctor's certificate to prove that, but that's my assessment of the matter. What do you reckon? Crime books, born in 1946, food and drink, health and fitness, farm equipment.
1: I'll take health and fitness, and if I answer one question correctly, I'll give you a doctor's certificate to say you're fit.
0: Health and fitness. See, Anne, don't think me intrusive or asking personal questions or being rude here, Anne.
1: But
0: I'm not really thinking of you as a treadmill type, Anne. Or that may be wrong. Maybe you might say archly, well, that's not correct, Philip.
1: Well, you're more correct than I am.
0: Question number 1, health and fitness. Which exercise program was launched in 2001 by Colombian dancer Beto Perez?
1: Would that be Zumba?
0: Correct. See how wrong I am.
1: Not very.
0: Zumba. Have you ever done a Zumba class, Anne?
1: No. Oh, actually, I did various dancing classes, but not Zumba.
0: Oh, okay. Oh,
1: yeah.
0: It was very popular for a while. I think it might have faded away a bit. You know.
1: My husband's cousin goes and does Zumba every week, and she loves it.
0: Oh, okay.
1: She goes at the end of a long day. She says it invigorates her.
0: It invigorates her?
1: Yeah, I mean, at the long end of a long day, I'm exhausted, but she goes and she's, you know, really, and she enjoys it. It sort of, I think invigorates her. Yeah.
0: Oh, okay. All righty. 1-300-800-222. Oh, by the way, some breaking news just through CNN. The founder of CNN, the media pioneer in the United States, Ted Turner, has died. That news just through. There you go.
1: He was married to... he was married to somebody famous also.
0: Okay. Someone will know. But yes, Ted Turner of CNN, founder of CNN, has died. News through. Still no further news, by the way. We'll bring you some news if there is a breakthrough on the Iran war. There is a lot of suggestions that we are close. Heavens above, let's make it happen. Question number two, health and fitness, Anne, from... I've been proven badly wrong here.
1: No, not really. I think you're about to be proven very right.
0: And Anne's other name is Jane Fonda, by the sound of it.
1: Oh, it is. Yeah, I thought Jane Fonda, yep.
0: Question number two. Body pump fitness. Originated in which country? Body pump.
1: I'm thinking maybe America. Maybe not, but I'll say America and good night.
0: No, not the United States.
1: I was right to say good night.
0: Someone said Jane Fonda was married to Ted Turner. Okay.
1: I think that's why I thought that's why you said Jane Fonda.
0: I was only saying Jane Fonda because of Jane Fonda's exercise classes.
1: But I think she was, yeah.
0: Oh, how about that? Isn't that a serendipitous little association? Yes, Jane Fonda was married to Ted Turner. Thank you, Chris, in the Southern Waters. There you go.
1: Okay.
0: All righty. Thanks, Anne.
1: Okay, see you later.
0: See you, bye. You've eliminated America. It's not America. Jake from Ballarat. Hello, Jake.
2: Hello.
0: Health and fitness, body pump fitness originated in which country?
2: It's close to home. I think it's New Zealand.
0: Correct, it is. Yes, it is. It is close to home. It involves lifting sheep above your head and then replacing them in the natural pasture without hurting them.
2: I can't go any further than that. More of my jokes will be inappropriate.
0: Question number three. Health and fitness, but you don't have to stay there. You can move anywhere. Farm equipment, crime books, born in 1946, food and drink.
2: Look, Lucky Radio doesn't have a camera because health and fitness is not my strength. We'll move to crime novels.
0: Crime novels?

0: didn't say novels. I said crime books.
1: Crime books, sorry.
0: Well, they could be novels. I don't know. Question number three. Well, that's an interesting kind of distinction, though, isn't it, really? Is a true crime story? No, that's not a novel, so it's not true crime. But anyway, let's not go down there.
1: Will they be fiction or non-fiction?
0: Well, they're fiction or non-fiction. I suppose that's a good distinction. That's right. Question number three: crime books. Ian Rankin's Rebus novels are mainly set in which Scottish city?
1: Oh, Scottish city. I was hoping for a different question. Hang on. Scottish. Is Edinburgh Irish or Scottish? I'm going to go with Edinburgh. I think Scottish is Edinburgh.
0: Edinburgh is correct, yes. Edinburgh, Ian Rankin's Rebus novels are mainly set in which Scottish city? Edinburgh. Well, there's only really two Scottish cities, aren't there? It's Edinburgh and Glasgow.
1: I nearly said Belfast, and I'm like, oh, I can't remember where that's from.
0: Oh, okay. No, I think you're on the wrong side of the ditch there. Question number four. We're in crime books. Which police inspector made his debut in Ruth Rendell's 1964 novel From Dune with Death?
1: The wild guess, the only book that's coming to mind would be, something Wexford. Reginald Wexford?
0: No, not Reginald Wexford. Thank you, Jake. Tristan from Colac. Hi, Tristan.
2: Hi, how are you?
0: Not bad. Which police inspector made his debut in Ruth Rendell's 1964 novel From Dune with Death?
2: I'm not too sure. Sorry about that.
0: No worries. Gavin from Wanneroo. G'day, Gavin.
3: Hey, Phil.
0: Hi, Gavin.
3: How you doing there?
0: Not bad. Question number four. Which police inspector made his debut in Ruth Rendell's 1964 novel From Dune with Death?
3: Oh, my God. That would be something out of my league. I can't even imagine anyone from Dune to Death. You know what I mean?
0: All right. Thanks, Gav. Anyway, lines are free, 1-300-800-222, if you would like to grab one. Paul from Kalgoorlie. G'day, Paul.
4: Oh, g'day. How you going?
0: Not bad.
4: Actually, before I answer this, I remember you saying last night that if you could do away with one rule from AFL, it would be the 50-metre penalty. And I was just reading the news feed this evening, and Gary Lyon, who's a well-known commentator, he said exactly the same thing.
0: Oh, did he?
4: Yeah.
0: Well, he's a sensible bloke, Paul. Obviously.
4: It is a bit severe, isn't it? I've always thought it's a bit severe.
0: Well, I just think it can be very severe, you know, particularly on smaller grounds. It's basically gifting the opposition a goal, you know.
4: I know, yeah. And, I mean, they imposed it for all these, you know, weird rules like...
0: Like really snippy things like you ran through the mark.
4: Well, yeah, and I mean, even if you're just running near the mark, then they impose it. And I mean, no one even understands the stand rule, and yet they impose it.
0: So. I know. It's a rule that no one understands, and all of a sudden, you know, whistle's blown and the bloke's kicking from the top of the goal square. Nah.
4: Oh, right. Yeah.
0: Nah.
4: Anyway.
0: Paul, question, you and I could talk all night. I'll get the next round. Okay. Question number four. We're in crime books. Which police inspector made his debut in Ruth Rendell's 1964 novel From Dune with Death?
4: Oh, Ruth Rendell, she's one of these prolific, English writers. Look, I think someone said Wexford, but I think it is Wexford. I don't know.
0: What's your answer?
4: Wexford?
0: Yes, correct. Inspector Wexford, that's it. That's what I want. Inspector Wexford, yes, correct.
4: I mean, there's Morse and Vera and all of those other ones, but I think it was Wexford, yeah.
0: Yeah, you wonder that there's enough crime to go around with all of them are active, don't you, Paul?
4: Well, you wouldn't want to live in midsummer.
0: No, you would not. No, the chance of being murdered was pretty high.

0: pretty high. Although lovely place until you got knocked off.
1: Someone's taking me on saying there's more cities in Scotland than Glasgow and Edinburgh. There's Aberdeen and Inverness and Dundee and Perth. Well, that's true. Mm. Yeah, that's true.
0: Yeah, there are.
1: I've been to all of those, and I don't think. Yeah. Well, they're not very big, anyway.
0: I've been to Inverness, Glasgow, and Edinburgh, and right up the top as well. I went up to the Shetland Islands and Orkney Islands.
1: Oh, did you?
0: Orkneys, yeah.
1: Oh, gee, that's quite a trip.
0: It was a trip. Yeah. Lovely places.
1: Yeah.
0: A bit mystical.
1: Mm. No, I've never been further north than Inverness.
0: Inverness is a special place.
1: So. It is quite a beautiful place, yeah. Well, beautiful, I don't know. It's a bit like all Scottish places, a bit stark, you know, severe.
0: Mm.
1: Scottish Presbyterianism, Paul.
0: Mm. Yes, but what a history.
1: Oh, yeah, that's true. Mm. The Scottish Enlightenment. Question number 5. We're in crime books. You can move.
0: No, I stick there.
1: Crime books. Which English crime author created the detective and poet Adam Dalgleish?
0: Oh, now I know Dalgleish. Adam Dalgleish. I think this is one of these questions that if I could ponder it for about 5 minutes, I'd probably work it out. Adam Dalgleish. I know the name. I'm afraid my mind's not moving fast enough at the moment, Phil. I can't think of anyone, but let me see. See if I can come up with someone to knock them out. No, I'm afraid I've gone blank.
1: No worries. Thanks, Paul. Always good to chat. Thanks, see you, man. Bye-bye. Thank you. Someone's texted me saying, oh, goody, football talk back. No, don't worry. Don't worry. You don't have to switch off just yet. Tess from South Australia's got the right answer here. Good. Jane from Mount Gambier's got the right answer as well. What about Glenn from Penrith? Hello, Glenn.
2: How are you, buddy?
1: I am all right. Yeah.
2: That's the way. I've got friends in Scotland at the moment.
1: Have you?
2: Yeah, they've been there.
1: They're trying to get away. They've got a long way to get away from you, Glenn.
2: Yeah, they have, haven't they?
1: Yeah.
2: No, they're going on a... They're elderly couple. They drove through Wales and right up through England and now into Scotland. An hour ago, they were at the Isle of Skye.
1: Oh, beautiful. Yeah.
2: Yeah. And then they're driving back down. They'll be back down in Southampton by next week. Then going on a 2-week Baltic cruise.
1: Oh, nice. Yeah. I've been to the Isle of Skye. It's a lovely place. It's got a very nice whiskey there called Talisker.
2: Everywhere they go, every day, they put on photos on Facebook. Sounds good.
1: Oh, good. Question number...
2: Thanks for the holiday. I didn't even have to pay for anything.
1: Question number 5, we're in crime books. Which English crime author created the detective and poet Adam Dalgleish?
2: I have not got a clue, mate.
1: All right. That's fair enough.
2: Couldn't even tell you an author about a crime book.
1: Thanks, Glenn. See you, mate.
2: See you, buddy.
1: Bye. 1-300-800-222 is the number. Kim from Manham. Hello, Kim.
3: Good morning, Philip. Good morning.
1: Good morning. It's morning, yes.
3: It's hard to know which part of the day I'm in.
1: The voice of the Murray, Kim from Manham. Tell me, which English crime author created the detective and poet Adam Dalgleish?
3: I was hoping you wouldn't come to me.
1: Mm.
3: What's her name? Lady who wrote crime novels. No, it's not coming to me.
1: No good.
3: Sorry, Philip.
1: Now, before you go, Kim, we've had, there have been many requests for things for you to have a crack at, but Swing Low, Sweet Chariot's been one of them.
3: That's exactly the one. I rang up, just spoke to David a little while ago.
1: Oh, good.
3: And he reminded me. He's got an amazing memory.
1: He does. you want to have a crack at it for us?
3: Yes, certainly.
1: Here we go.
3: Not right away.
1: No, that's all right. But would you do it next week for us?
3: Yes, certainly.
1: Okay.
3: Either tomorrow or the following week.
1: Oh, well, actually, we could do it tomorrow, couldn't we? Yeah. end of the week and all of that. Why not?
3: I'm busy all day, but I've time to get music.
1: Okay. Well, it's up to you, Kim. If you would rather would leave it a week, that's fine with us too. But
3: no, once it's in my memory, well, once I've remembered everything, yeah, it'll be all right.
1: Okay. Well, up to you, Kim. If you're ready to roll, you give us a bell, and the back deck of the paddle steamer is yours.
3: Oh, on the mighty Mississippi.
1: Exactly.
3: Or the mighty Murray.
1: The mighty Murray, that's right.
3: Yes.
1: Forget the Mississippi, that's right.
3: Right.
1: Righto, Kim.
3: Thank you, Phil. You're on.
1: We don't know the answer to this question, do we? All right, so, Kim, we're on. We'll talk again.
3: Shall do.
1: Thank you. Bye.
3: Bye, Phil.
1: 1-300-800-222. Yes, Talisker is a famous whiskey produced on the Isle of Skye. It's really delicious. Jane from Mount Gambier. Hello, Jane.
4: Hi there, Phil.
1: Question number 5 we're up to here. Which English crime author created the detective and poet Adam Dalgliesh?
4: Yeah, I texted you through, and it's P.D. James.
1: It is, yes. Baroness James. I think she is a baroness, P.D. James.
4: Oh, is she? I think she's passed away.
1: She's no longer with us. No, that's true. But I think she was. I think she was a baroness. Yeah.
4: Oh well, there we go.
1: Alrighty. Someone said Talisker 57 degrees north is a rare treat if you have a friend. Oh, okay. Yeah, they make a few of them. It's really delicious. Now, Jane, question number 6. Crime books is where we are. You can move if you like.
4: I'll stick with it. Thanks, Phil.
1: The story of history's most famous assassination is a non-fiction book about which ancient crime?
4: Oh, my goodness. I was hoping it'd be another English one.
1: The story of history's most famous assassination is a non-fiction book about which ancient crime?
4: History's most famous assassination. There's a lot. Look, this is a guess. Let's say the killing of Julius Caesar.
1: Correct, yes.
4: Oh, goodness.
1: The assassination of Julius Caesar. Very good. All right, question number 7. We're in crime books. 1 left here.
4: Oh, all right, let's try.
1: It's up to you. You don't have to.
4: I'll try it.
1: Here we go. Question number 7. The Mystery Writers of America Awards for the year's best mystery fiction are named after which 19th century American writer?
4: Oh, dear me. Oh, I should have rung earlier and got the English ones, but... American. I'm not sure whether he was American or not, but I'll try Edgar Allan Poe.
1: Correct. Very good. How about that?
5: Prophet, said I, thing of evil, prophet still, if bird or devil, by that heaven that bends above us, by that God we both adore. Tell this soul with sorrow laden if within the distant Aden it shall clasp a sainted maiden whom the angels name Lenore. Clasp a rare and radiant maiden whom the angels name Lenore, quoth the raven, nevermore.
1: Yes.
4: Yeah. Because I thought, you know, ravens are English, and was he English or not? Anyway, lucky guess.
1: There we go. Question number 8. Lynn the Queensland had Julius Caesar. Good. So did Jane from Homebush and Karen from Mullumbimby as well. Righto, Jane from Mount Gambier. Question number 8. And there's no more crime books. So we are into born in 1946, food and drink, farm equipment, health and fitness.
4: I'll try food and drink, please, Phil.
1: Food and drink. Question number 8. According to taste.com.au, what is the best-selling McDonald's burger in Australia?
4: Oh, goodness. Probably Big Mac, I would think.
1: Not a Big Mac.
4: Not a Big Mac.
1: Not a Big Mac. Righto, Jane, thank you. See you later. No, not a Big Mac. Warren from Perran in Victoria. Hello.
6: G'day, how are you?
1: Very good. Very well. Question number eight. We're in a category called food and drink. According to taste.com.au, what's the best-selling McDonald's burger in Australia?
6: Would it be a cheeseburger?
1: It is a cheeseburger, yes.
6: My go-to when I go there anyway.
1: It's the simplest thing, isn't it, the cheeseburger? Mm. Yeah. It's what it looks like, it's what you get. All right, question number nine. We're in food and drink. You don't have to stay there. You can move to farm equipment, health and fitness, born in 1946, if you like.
6: Born in 1946. Look, that's going to be a stretch. I think I might stick with this category.
1: Food and drink?
6: Yeah.
1: Question number nine, food and drink. Arroz is the Spanish word for which food?
6: Arroz. Look, I've not heard of this, so it's all about taking a guess. Spanish food, arroz. Oh, God. Look, some kind of rice-based. No, that would be a paella. Look, I'm going to have to bomb out.
1: All right. Thank you, Warren. Thank you anyway. Trev from Surfers Paradise. Hello, Trev.
7: Hello, Philip.
1: Food and drink. Arroz is the Spanish word for which food?
7: I don't know. Can I have a guess and say bread?
1: Not bread. Knocks one out, though. Yeah, it's not bread. Lines are free. 1-300-800-222 is the number. Di from Mandurah has got the right answer. Craig from Dudley Park, correct. Errol from Anglesey. Hello, Errol.
8: Howdy.
1: Question number nine, Errol, food and drink. Arroz is the Spanish word for which food?
8: Well, I'm not a super guesser like coming up with Julius Caesar and Edgar Allan Poe. It's fantastic. I've never heard of it. Have you ever heard anything like it before?
1: Jane from Mount Gambier is pretty good. She's pretty good at this.
8: That's outrageous. Is it beef?
1: Not beef. No. Sorry, Errol. See ya. It's not. It's not beef. Susie's got the right answer. Lynn the Queenslander, correct. Paul from North Fitzroy, also correct. Annette in Perth is a correct as well. Neil in Perth. Hi, Neil.
9: Hi. Hi, how are you, Phil?
1: Pretty good. Arroz is the Spanish word for which food?
9: For rice.
1: For rice, yes. Arroz. Actually, I suppose if it's in Spain, do they say arroz? Arroz?
9: Arroz. Maybe the CH. It's the only thing I do a big thing each year. I do a big paella at Easter. It's my one thing, so I've got the one down back.
1: Ella and a few others, by the way, are asking on another matter, why was Inspector Wexford wrong, Inspector Wexford right? Look, it was just a judgment I was making about how the answers were derived. Ella, that's all. I may be wrong, but that's what my judgment was. 1-300-800-222 is the number. Brownie from Darwin and Alex are listening in from 200 miles out to sea and saying rice. Good on you. All righty, we're up to question number 10. We're in food and drink. But you don't have to stay there. You can move. You can move anywhere else.
9: No, let's keep going there.
1: Okay. Food and drink. Question number 10. What drink was so popular in 1800s Paris that 5 o'clock was commonly known as green hour?
9: Oh, that would be the green fairy. Where's my brain's trust when I need her? What's the drink? The on the Moulin Rouge, the absinthe.
1: That's it. Yes. Correct. Absinthe.
9: Without the brain trust.
1: Absinthe. Oh, yeah, I would have ruled you out if you'd had the brain trust.
9: Okay. Cool.
1: Oh, you wouldn't. You can't do that, Neil. Righto. Question number 11. We're in food and drink, if you like.
9: Mm-hmm. Let's keep going.
1: Liberica, Robusta, and Arabica are all types of what?
9: Coffee bean.
1: Correct. Yes, they're all types of coffee bean. All right. One left in food and drink, if you like.
9: Yeah, no, let's finish it off.
1: A popular foodstuff in Scandinavian countries, which fish are known as silver of the sea?
9: That would be probably herring.
1: Correct, yes. Herrings are known as silver of the sea. I think that's what they make those roll mop things of, isn't it?
9: Yeah, and my daughter just bought a packet the other day, and I was like, I'm not sure, I'm not good enough.
1: Yeah, I know. I agree. I think an acquired taste, exactly.
9: Yeah, no. Well, she acquired them in the car when I was driving.
1: Oh, even worse.
9: I don't know.
1: Even worse.
9: So weird. So wrong. So
1: well,
9: wrong.
1: Eating in the car generally, Neil, is, you know, I mean, there's a general prohibition on it, I reckon. And eating something like roll mops in the car, that's not. That is open the door and get out.
9: Well, I did say that. Roll them off to the passenger seat. It's a bit smelly, not good.
1: No, a bit? A bit smelly? No, that is... that. And also, how are you going to get the smell out of the car, Neil?
9: Yeah, no, it went eventually. But yeah, I'm with you.
1: Oh, no, that's no good at all. No.
9: Okay.
1: Any types of Asian takeaway? No. Trying to think of anything. Actually, even fish and chips in the car. No.
9: Oh, I don't know. It's not bad, though, is it?
1: Yeah, no. I'm not saying
9: it's... With the malt vinegar.
1: No, I'm not saying it's bad to eat, but, I mean, if you eat a fresh... Open the fresh packet of fish and chips in the car, the smell never goes away.
9: It does hang on, doesn't it? That is an issue. No, fair call.
1: Fish sauce. Anything with fish sauce.
9: Oh.
1: No.
9: Oh, Jamie. Okay.
1: Sardines, mules, and herring are all the same fish. I don't think that's right. I don't think a herring and a sardine is it?
9: No, a muley is a pilchard.
1: Yeah, and that's right. And that's not all the same. No, sardines and muleys and herrings aren't all the same fish, are they? Someone said.
9: No. I don't believe that. Well, not species wise, absolutely.
1: No, I agree. Ingrid from Orlando says, stop, this fish story's bound to end badly. No. All righty. Okay, we've turned the corner. Question 13. We've got no more food and drink. So we've got farm equipment, health and fitness, born in 1946.
9: Oh, Jesus. Okay. Look, I'm a history tragic, so... World War II stuff, so maybe post-war. But I'm not that old. Let's go born in 1946. Let's have a go.
1: Born in 1946. You've had how many? What did you start with, the rice one?
9: Yeah.
1: 1, 2, 3, 4. Okay, nice work. Question 13. Born in 1946.
9: Mm.
1: Name any of the three U.S. presidents who were born in 1946.
9: Oh, Jesus.
1: Neil, do I hear the brain trust? We can't have that.
9: No brain trust.
1: Sorry, Neil. We can't. So I'm really sorry, but we can't do a brain trust. This is a very common rule on the Mighty Challenge. Tom from Middlesea. Hello, Tom. G'day, Tom.
10: Hello, Phil. Long time listener, first time caller. Mate.
1: Oh, Tom, very well. A big welcome to you. Welcome to the online live nightlife family. Good on you.
10: Thanks, mate.
1: Now, question 13. Born in 1946. Name any of the three U.S. presidents who were born in 1946.
10: All right, I'll give you a very confident but unconfident Bill Clinton.
1: Correct. Yeah, I wanted any of them. You could also have named George W. You could also have named the orange one as well, because he was born on this day in 1946.
10: Tony looks good for his age, doesn't he?
1: He does.
11: My fellow citizens.

0: a first-timer. Ian is in Dover in Tassie. G'day, Ian.
1: Good morning.
0: The most singular event today was, Ian, what?
1: The most singular event today? Confusing the person on the phone who came from Belgium as the person who came from Canada.
0: Oh, okay, that's a pretty basic error.
1: That was a pretty basic error. It was a funny conversation. I'll get to put a body to the voice next week.
0: Okay. Oh, they're coming out, are they? Okay.
1: Yeah, someone's going to come down and check my dog handling abilities.
0: Oh, really? Okay.
1: If you've got a guide dog, they check you out every 6 months.
0: Is that right?
1: Yeah, see if you're doing things proper.
0: Oh, what do they mean by that? Like you're feeding the dog properly and so on?
1: No, just in your handling and your orientation, how you're working with the animal.
0: Isn't that interesting? All right. So you like it's like a performance review for you, Ian.
1: Yeah.
0: Okay.
1: The dogs have certain characteristics, trained in a specific certain way.
0: Yeah.
1: And so you can't start being. You can't start varying it. You get a confused dog and you start, putting yourself and the dog at maybe a bit of risk.
0: Oh, okay.
1: And electric motor cars are a real modern nuisance.
0: Why? What you mean because dogs are trained on combustion engines?
1: Yeah.
0: Oh, that's interesting.
1: Well, humans are trained on combustion engines. Humans nearly get cleaned up by them as well.
0: Yeah, that's true. Because they don't make a noise, yeah.
1: Yeah, they just sneak up on him in the car park.
0: Yeah, that's no good if you're a blind person, is it? That's really no, yeah, no.
1: Oh, it's no good if you're a sighted person. They're still sneaking up on you.
0: Yeah.
1: If you can see, you still can't hear them.
0: Yeah, I suppose actually the guide dog's even more important in that sense.

0: without a dog, electric cars can be a little bit of a surprise sometimes.
1: Wow. Okay. That's very
0: interesting. I'll meet the Belgian person next week and she will assess my ability.
1: Okay. Well, good luck, Ian.
0: If I fail, I don't know what's going to happen.
1: I was going to say, does the dog go into the back of the van and goodbye?
0: No, I think it rarely happens.
1: Okay.
0: Mistreatment would be the only situation where that would occur.
1: You have to take your shirt off and take the traditional 50 lashes, which is, what your forebears used to do, Ian.
0: We're getting snow down to 500 metres tomorrow, so I think I'll be leaving the shirt on if that occurs.
1: Question 15. We're in farm equipment. In Ireland, the Big Dipper constellation is known by the name of which piece of basic farming equipment?
0: A sickle?
1: Not a sickle. No.
0: Good night, Phil.
1: Good night. Thanks, Ian. Good luck. No, not a sickle. Tom from Hawthorne. Tom from Hawthorne. Hi, Tom.
2: Good evening, Phil.
1: In Ireland, the Big Dipper constellation is known by the name of which piece of basic farming equipment?
2: Farming equipment, Ireland.
1: In Ireland, the Big Dipper constellation. The Big Dipper constellation is known by the name of which piece of basic farming equipment?
2: If it's basic, it's got to be a mower.
1: No, not a mower. Sorry, not a mower. My texter says, surely if Ian fails the dog handling test, they will give him a self-driving electric car. Yes. Yes, there you go. Rosa down on the corner's got the right answer here. What about Michael in the Rumour? Hello, Michael.
3: G'day, how you going?
1: Pretty good. In Ireland, the Big Dipper constellation is known by the name of which piece of basic farming equipment?
3: Well, it's inside the tractor or the plough, so I'd go the plough.
1: Correct, it is. It's the plough. Yeah. It's the Big Dipper constellation is known as the plough. All right, question 16. 10 to go. We're in farm equipment. You can stay or move, if you like, to health and fitness. Born in 1946.
3: I like you.

0: Thanks for the text, by the way. A lot of texters saying their electric cars do emit some sound when at low speeds.
1: Oscar nominated, not winner.
0: No good?
1: Nah.
0: No, right, mate, thank you. One of my texters says, are you telling me that Dolly Parton is 80? She doesn't look it. I know she doesn't look it, but she is. I know. She's been around forever. Good on her. I know she doesn't look 80. But she was born in 1946 on the 19th of January in Pittman Center, Tennessee, which does make her 80. Yeah. All righty. Let's

0: including health and fitness and farm equipment. Up to you.
1: Can we try health and fitness, please?
0: Health and fitness. Someone said Hulk Hogan might struggle to be an ambassador because he's dead. Oh, okay. Mike from Albany, yes, Hulk Hogan died recently. Okay. All right, health and fitness, question number 18. In fitness, Jim, what does the acronym HIIT stand for?
1: HIIT. That's a very good question, Phil. I'm not repetition. No.
0: You got me. All right, mate. Thank you anyway. Jai from Forbes on the road. G'day, Jai.
2: G'day. Hello.
0: Pretty good. In fitness, what does the acronym HIIT stand for?
2: HIIT.
0: Nah,
2: mate, you're right.
0: No good. All righty. Chris in the Southern Border says, yes, Hulk Hogan went to the great wrestling arena in the sky last year, July 24, 2025. There you are. Keith from Busselton. Hello, Keith.
3: Hi, Philip.
0: Yeah, question 18. We're in health and fitness. In fitness, what does the acronym HIIT stand for?
3: Oh, look, I'll have a guess. I'll say white weight.
0: No. Not gonna work, Keith. Sorry, that's not gonna work. Nope. Sam from Harvey. G'day, Sam.
4: Morning, Philip. How are you?
0: Morning, Sam. Very well. We're in health and fitness. In fitness, what does the acronym HIIT stand for?
4: No, I'll pass it on. I wouldn't have a clue. Look.
0: Thanks, Sam. No worries. Cameron from South Perth. Hi, Cameron.
5: How are you, Philip?
0: Very well.
5: I've just got one word to say to you, and that's good night.
0: Good night. See you, Cameron. See you later. George from Melville. Hi, George.
6: I feel I've got a joke for you.
0: Yeah.
6: What's the scariest plant in the whole wide world?
0: The scariest plant?
6: In the whole world, yeah, scariest plant, yeah.
0: Mm-hmm. You better hit.
6: Bamboo.
0: Yeah? Yeah, I get it. Thank you.
6: I'm going to have a crack at this exercise one.
0: In fitness, what does the acronym HIIT stand for?
6: Health in interval training?
0: No, that's not correct. No. Tracy from Mooney Ponds. Hi, Tracy.
7: Oh, hi, Phil. I'm thinking high intensity training, but I'm not sure what the other I, whether it'd be either impact or intermittent. intermittent.
0: No, not correct. Sorry, Tracy. Not correct. Ray from Yurunga. Hello, Ray.
8: Hi, Phil.
0: In fitness, what does the acronym HIIT stand for?
8: In high intensity. Don't know.
0: Okay. All right. We'll move on. Thank you. Thank you, guys, who are listening far out to sea. Brownie from Darwin and Alex have the right answer here. What about Peter from Thrill? G'day, Peter.
9: I have no idea.
0: No good.
9: Totally enjoying the show, and I'll say good night.
0: Good night. Thank you. Barrington says, by the way, yes, EVs do have mandated noise. They produce a synthetic hum or buzzing noise at speeds below approximately 30 k's to alert pedestrians. Okay. I don't think I've ever heard it. Have you in car parks? I don't think I've ever heard that. Do you think people can turn it off? Kate from Stonelands, that's very funny, but it's not right. Danny from Bellingen. G'day, Danny.
10: Yes.
0: Question 18. In fitness, what does the acronym HIIT stand for?
10: I think it stands for high-intensity interval training.
0: Correct. That's right. Yes, high-intensity interval training.
10: Interval training, yes.
0: Yeah. All right, question number 19. We're in health and fitness, or you can move to farm equipment or born in 1946.

0: Qatar. The ABC last month revealed the group of four women and nine children who have links to the Islamic State group left Syria's Al-Roj refugee camp but were stuck in limbo in the Syrian capital, Damascus.
1: Defence Minister Richard Miles says it remains unclear what role Australia could have in helping to reopen the Strait of Hormuz. US President Donald Trump's so-called Project Freedom was announced earlier this week to help guide vessels from countries not involved in the war through the vital waterway, which has effectively been closed since the conflict began. However, Trump announced that the project would be paused in order to try and get a peace deal signed with Iran. Mr. Miles says Australia continues to participate in discussions about the Strait with friends and allies.
2: We are engaging in planning conversations with the United States, with the UK, with France. All of it is really contingent on what circumstances allow in the future, and it doesn't serve to kind of speculate what we may or may not contribute.
1: Australia will provide $30 million to help Fiji deal with rising fuel costs. Here's Foreign Affairs reporter Stephen Jedgetts.
3: Pacific nations haven't yet been hit with major fuel shortages, but the Middle East crisis has still forced up oil costs, putting a strain on government budgets across the region. The Foreign Minister, Penny Wong, is visiting Fiji, where she's announced $30 million in budget support to help the Pacific nation deal with the impact.
4: We understand the extent to which this is being felt as price shock in Fiji.
3: Australia and Fiji have also backed a move to trigger an emergency support mechanism, which can be used to help the Pacific marshal a collective response to supply shocks caused by the war in the Middle East.
1: The head of Aboriginal organisation Snake has called for an urgent review of how confidential information about Kumanjar Little Baby was leaked to the media. NT Child Protection Minister Robin Kale confirmed three department staff had been stood down in relation to the case but could not legally disclose their involvement. Snake CEO Catherine Little says anonymous leaks to the Australian newspaper were extremely irresponsible.
5: It is really, really not okay to be sharing that information publicly at a time when a family is broken, when a family is grieving, and in a way that potentially puts that young mum and her young son at risk.
1: There is no suggestion of wrongdoing on the part of the five-year-old's family. A man who's pleaded not guilty to killing Labor identity Tim Picton in Perth has been given a suspended prison sentence for an earlier separate assault. David Webber has the details.
6: Brodie Jake Dewar had pleaded guilty to assaulting a man in Kalamunda shortly after midnight on Christmas Day. The assault occurred days before the 20-year-old allegedly struck Tim Picton in Northbridge, causing him to fall to the ground. He later died in hospital. Dewar has pleaded not guilty to manslaughter. Police had discovered a video on Dewar's phone, which showed a man on the ground in Kalamunda. Armidale Magistrates Court heard the victim was unconscious for nearly 4.5 minutes. The court was told Dewar had spent 47 days in prison for the Kalamunda incident. The magistrate sentenced him to 6 months and 1 day, but the term was suspended for 9 months.
1: Ted Turner, an American entrepreneur and media mogul who founded CNN, has died aged 87. Founded in 1980 as the world's first 24-hour all-news channel, CNN has gone on to become one of the world's largest media organisations. Turner owned professional sports teams in Atlanta, defended the America's Cup in yachting in 1977, and donated hundreds of millions of dollars to United Nations charities. In his later years, he suffered from Lewy body dementia. And homicide squad detectives are investigating after a man was found dead in a parked car in Melbourne's southeast. The man's body was found in a car on Walter Street in Noble Park just before 3 o'clock on Wednesday afternoon. He is yet to be identified, and police are treating the death as suspicious.
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8: Scattered showers mainly on and south of the divide, tending to rain in the east of the state during the morning, with isolated thunderstorms possible near the coasts. Possible small hail and showers falling as snow above 600 metres in the west and east. A cold day with fresh southwesterly winds expected. In Bendigo, cloudy 4 to 13. Phillip Island, showers 6 to 15.
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0: Yes, well, hello and how are you? Philip Clark with you on ABC Radio. This is Nightlife and we are into the last hour of the program. 6 past 11 in WA. Hi, South Australia and the Northern Territory. Hello to everyone, 24 to 1 and through the Pacific as well. From now to 5 a.m, by the way, in Western Victoria and Portland, you may have some interruptions to your FM signals. 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Alternatives are the TV, Channel 25, and also ABC Listen. Coming up, we've got to clean up the Mighty Challenge, and then issues of the day. I wonder what you make of the cancellation of the Inland Railway project. Well, it's not completely cancelled, I guess, but it goes to parks and stops, pretty much. Does it join a litany of other railway projects that Australia doesn't seem to be able to get off the ground, or do you think it was always a massive indulgence anyway? You might give us have some thoughts about that. And also, as we head into cold and flu season, what's your tried and trusted cold and flu remedy? 1-300-800-222 is the number. All right, we have a little thing to attend to before we get into our issues of the day.
1: The Mighty Challenge.
0: Yes, where we were up to question number 20. And wondering, because of their long tails, sharks of the genus Alopius are named after which piece of farming equipment? Marie in Naruma. Hello, Marie. Hello. Hello, Marie.
2: Oh, hello.
0: Hello.
2: Hello, sorry, I had my volume down. I'm like, where's the radio gone? Okay, did he answer the question? Because I heard it, but...
0: what's the answer? Because of their long tails, sharks of the genus Alopius are named after which piece of farming equipment?
2: Right, well, you said long-tailed, so my guess is wrong. My guess was a sawtooth.
0: Not a sawtooth, no. Sorry, Marie, no, that's not correct. Paul's on the road. G'day, Paul.
3: Howdy, Phil.
0: What do you reckon?
3: I don't know. I'll just go with a hammerhead.
0: Not a hammerhead, no. We're in a category called farm equipment. Leck from Burrow. Hi, Leck.
4: Hello, Philip.
0: Question number 20. Farm equipment, because of their long tails, sharks of the genus Alopius are named after which piece of farming equipment?
4: Well, Philip, I'm going to go completely off topic for just 2 seconds before I get the answer completely wrong, if that's okay.
0: Mm-hmm.
4: So, Swatni Kun Philip, Burr from Burra, it's about 4 degrees here, which is...
0: That's cool.
4: Very chilly. I've got my electric blanket on. I wanted to give some insight into some topics that I wrote down. I'm sorry, I wrote down notes. So with Thai, with rice, there was some people speaking about rice earlier. Mm-hmm. There was an answer. So in Thai, to eat a meal is gin khao. But the same word for cow is rice.
0: There you go.
4: And herrings. I took a 40-kilometre trip to Clare today and bought frozen Scottish kippers from the supermarket. And
0: they're pretty disgusting.
4: I never was talking about it, but and herring salad or the roll mops to turn into Phil, I fell half asleep. I should have hung
0: what's
4: up
0: the what's the Thai
4: ago.
0: Word for chili, Lick?
4: Prick.
0: Yes.
4: You made me say that.
0: Oh,
4: well, you have prick chi fa and prihi nu and Thai prick, which is peppercorns
0: as
4: well.
0: Hey, now, Lek, all this is all very well.
4: But I'm not going to get it. I'm going to go now.
0: All right. See you later. Bye-bye. Thank you. Quite sure what all that was about. Joe from Mount Dandenong. Hello, Joe.
5: Hello, Phil. It's a bit cool up here. We're hoping for snow tonight.
0: Oh, really? Yeah. Well, you're in the Dandenong, Mount Dandenong, yeah.
5: Yep.
0: Oh, you probably will get a bit of snow. It's,
6: yeah.
0: Never know. Tell me, because of their long tails, do sharks of the genus Alopius are named after which piece of farming equipment?
6: Well, whipwood's no good, so what else is that sort of thing? I'm thinking flail, and that's a bit of an old toy. How about thresher?
0: A what?
6: Thresher, as in threshing machine.
0: Correct, yes, a thresher. That is correct, a thresher shark.

0: Yeah.
1: Your phone sounds a bit dodgy up there now, Danny. Not getting your connection there, Joe. Uh-huh. Question number 21. Yep. We're in farm equipment. One left, if you like.
0: Stick with farming, please.
1: Which piece of agricultural equipment takes its name from a Latin word meaning to pull?
0: To pull. Tractor.
1: Correct. Tractor. Yeah. All right, we've only got four left. We've got three in health and fitness. No, hang on. We've got, where are we? Two in health and fitness, and we've got two in 1946, so four left.
0: Let the unfit person go for health and fitness.
1: Please. Health and fitness, why not? Question number 22. Contrology was the original name for which popular exercise system?
0: Contrology
1: was the original name.
0: It's not EMS, electromuscular stimulation, is it?
1: No, it's not. Sorry, okay. Joe, thank you. No, it's not. That Patrick in Devonport. Hello, Patrick.
2: Hi, Phil. How are you?
1: Pretty good.
2: Good.
1: Question 22. Contrology was the original name for which popular exercise system?
2: Oh, Contrology.
1: We're in a category called health and fitness.
2: Contrology. It'll have to be a guess. I'll go with... I'll go with Zumba.
1: Not Zumba. We have had Zumba as an answer. Peter from Wanturna in Victoria. G'day, Peter.
3: G'day, Mr. Clark. I love you. I've missed you so much. Good to talk to you again.
1: Well, likewise, Peter. Question number 22. Contrology was the original name for which popular exercise system?
3: Isometrics.
1: Not isometrics. Chris from Werribee. G'day, Chris.
4: There you go.
1: Pretty good. Contrology was the original name for which popular exercise system?
4: Would it be Pilates?
1: Correct. Yes. It would be Pilates was originally known as Contrology. All right, we've got three left, one in health and fitness, two in born in 1946.
4: Health and fitness.
1: Health and fitness, last one. Which

0: system of calisthenics has a name meaning extreme limit in Chinese?
1: Tai Chi?
0: Correct. Yes, Tai Chi is a system of calisthenics, means extreme limit in Chinese. Righto, we've got two left. They're both born in 1946. Which former leader of the Federal Liberal Party was born on the 28th of October 1946 in Carlton, New South Wales? Which former leader of the Federal Liberal Party?
1: John Howard?
0: Not John Howard. No. Sorry, Chris. Thank you. No, not John Howard. Jim in Seaford. G'day, Jim.
2: Good morning, Phil.
0: Morning. Which former leader of the Federal Liberal Party was born 28th of October 1946 in Carlton, New South Wales? Not John Howard.
2: John Hewson?
0: Correct.
2: Wow.
0: Yes. It was John Hewson. Wow. Look at this. Yeah, I know. Exactly. That's where we're at.
2: I've been here once before, unsuccessfully.
0: Ah, Jim. Okay. All righty. Question 25. Born in 1946. Which of the Bee Gees was born on the 1st of September 1946?
2: John?
0: No.
2: Oh. No.
0: Sorry, Jim. You've been there again.
2: Well, next time.
0: See ya. Bye-bye. Peter from Rolling Stone. Hello, Peter.
3: Yes, good morning.
0: Hi. Oh. Which of the Bee Gees was born 1st of September 1946?
3: Well, I stand a chance here, I think, because the other two are twins. Barry.
0: Correct. Yes, exactly right. It was Barry Gibb.

0: Well, that's the one that I stood a chance at.
1: There you go. Well, well done. That's all you have to do, Peter. Answer question 25. You've done it, so you're the magnet winner. So congratulations. Thank you. Don't hang up. We'll hang on. I'll put you on hold. And Dave will get some details and send you the magnet, which you will receive in due course. That's all I'll say about that. Barry from Darwin and Alex listening 200 miles out to sea. You haven't given me an answer. They have got a lot of right answers, actually. Jane from Homebush had Barry Gibb. Bronia from Adelaide had Barry Gibb. Chipper in King Island had Barry Gibb. Good on you. Bernie had Barry Gibb. Lynn, the Queenslander, had Barry Gibb as well. Nice work, everyone.
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1: Yes, issues of the day coming up. Well, there's plenty around. What's your favourite cold and flu remedy? And do you reckon it's something that's surefire and works? Maybe it's a special combination of honey and lemon. What do you reckon as the cold and flu season begins? The Therapeutic Goods Administration is apparently about to reclassify a common herbal ingredient. What's your favourite? And also, what do you reckon about the cancellation of the Inland Rail project? $45 billion to finish it. It's going to finish at Parkes. It should have gone on to Brisbane. It's not going to anymore. You suspect that it never will. Well, not at those kinds of costs anyway. Maybe I'm wrong about that. Anyway, some thoughts. 1-300-800-222. Here's Bruce.

0: Brilliant disguise. Bruce Springsteen, magnificent. All right, 1-300-800-222 is the number. Issues of the day. Gee, there's a lot around, isn't there? We're still keeping our eye on what's going on, by the way, in Washington. The story continues to bubble that there's going to be a breakthrough in the Iran war. It looks as though there is an agreement is closer than it's been for a while in this dreadful conflict, which, as I say, doesn't seem to have achieved anything, it seems. But Iran may agree to, and the US may agree to, this one-page memo, apparently, that will essentially have Iran going back to the agreement which Donald Trump tore up when he came into office. But we shall see. But whatever stops it will be a wonderful and great thing, you would think. So we'll keep our eyes on that and fingers crossed that we make some progress on the whole thing. All righty. Now, issues of the day.
1: Issue of the day.
0: What should happen with Inland Rail due to costs that suggested it could run to $45 billion or more? The federal government's axed plans to complete the Inland Rail project and would have provided upgrades to allow double stack freight capacity between Melbourne and Brisbane. It's now going to stop in parks in the mid or in western New South Wales. Will not go on to Brisbane. I don't know. Does it join the list of failed railway projects, along with high-speed rail and all sorts of other things in Australia, or do you think it was folly from the start? 1-300-800-222 is the number. Also, we're heading into cold and flu season. There's been a call for the Therapeutic Goods Administration to reclassify a common herbal ingredient found in a lot of cold and flu supplements due to the risk of anaphylaxis. I wonder what your favourite homemade cold remedy is. Does it work? 1-300-800-222 is the number. Grant from Waterloo. Hello, Grant, on the Inland Rail. G'day, Grant.
2: Yeah, g'day, mate. With the cold and flus, I've already fully vaccinated, so there's my answer
0: there
2: for that.
0: There you go.
2: You're very short-sighted, for the decision today. Let's just hope that they can at least keep and acquire all the land that they need and maybe go back to it. That's, I think it's necessary. I think it's a good idea in comparison to, say, $368 billion that you're going to spend potentially on nuclear-powered subs.
0: Yeah.
2: Which, supposedly defence, but they're really attack vessels. So, but whereas I can see the logic of why, people out in the country are pretty upset about the decision that it ends at parks. It's a good way of linking even the three sort of capital cities. You release the Melbourne to Brisbane, and then you can always run the offshoot down to Sydney. So, that's where a lot of the population needs to get all their food and good, so I think it would be a good thing to do. So,
0: it's an extraordinary amount of money, isn't it? 45 billion dollars to complete the thing from parks to Brisbane. I think I understand it's the tunnels and getting it into Brisbane that's the money that it's costing the money. Even so, I don't know. Is it? You reckon it's a national piece of infrastructure should have been built, Grant?
2: I think it should be, and I think, as I said, even if they can't afford it now, and yes, I understand some of the economics about inflation and, you don't want to overstimulate it and a bit of a line ball thing between the Reserve Bank and the Australian government, what they should be doing, but at least try to keep the land corridor acquired for that if they haven't got that.

0: already, so that maybe, you know, we can progress, keep it to parks, and then maybe, you know, inland a little bit further up and build it stage by stage. Even that would be better than nothing.
1: Yes, by the sound of it, I don't know. You wonder whether it'll ever see the light of day again after today's announcement, don't you?
0: That's it, yeah. No, it's a bit of a shame, but we'll let a few other people maybe contribute. Okay. But Phil, all the best.
1: Thanks, cheers. Grant. Bye. Good on you. Bye-bye. Gordon in Ballina. Hello, Gordon.
2: Ah, good day, Phil. Well, and good to have you back, Phil. Hope you had a good holiday.
1: Thank you, Gordon. It's good to be back, yeah. I'll be here for a while now, I reckon.
2: Yeah. Yeah, you're in for the duration.
1: In for the duration, that's right. I'm a lifer, Gordon. Yes, in for the long. you're on the top bunk, Gordon. I've already got the bottom, so don't even think about it.
2: Yeah, right. No good turn ever goes unpunished.
1: No.
2: But, you know, it's funny because I was listening to the news, as I do every day. I listen to the news, and, you know, until I get sick of hearing the same thing over and over. Everyone's saying, oh, it's a disappointment. They had the mayor of Toowoomba on, and I learnt something, Phil. Toowoomba is the second largest city in Queensland.
1: Toowoomba?
2: I think.
1: I haven't had a look at that.
2: I didn't know. I knew it was pretty well spread out, but I've never stayed there long enough to look around.
1: I don't know. I don't know how you'd measure that. I mean, wouldn't it be bigger than the Gold Coast? Couldn't be. I don't think so.
2: Oh no, wouldn't
1: it be. Is Toowoomba bigger than Rocky? I don't know, but maybe. I don't know.
2: Probably not. Yeah, but I think everyone's looking at this as the glass half empty. You know, they've made it. They're going to make it up to parks. That's a pretty good achievement, I reckon.
1: Okay. It's not really quite the point, though, is it? All right, Gordon, thank you. Wonder what others think. 1-300-800-222. John's in Brisbane. Hi, John.
3: Yeah, good evening, boys.
1: Hi.
3: Girls.
1: Hi.
3: Yeah, mate, my quick two bobs worth is, mate, we could have both. We could have the inland rail and the fast rail if we just tax the gas companies. Well,
1: there
3: should be taxed. We've got lots of money left over.
1: Yeah, I know. It's strange, isn't it? The government doesn't seem to want to go near this tax. Well, Anthony Albanese doesn't want to go near this tax on gas companies, even though it seems to be wildly popular.
3: Well, it just seems that both sides have actually colluded to just hit this on the head. Yeah. And it's only the independents want to raise it. I mean, it's a no-brainer without taking any side of politics, just looking at other nations around the world, using Norway, for example. And I know it's not always as simple as they make out, but this really does seem like a bit of a no-brainer. And, we are getting ripped off.
1: Yeah. Yep, fair enough. Okay, thanks, John.
3: Thanks, mate.
1: Done, mate. Bye-bye. 1-300-800-222. Yes, the AUKUS subs are projected to cost $300 billion, says Jesse. $50 billion for something more substantial is a way better option. Yeah, a lot of immigrants move to Toowoomba as it's classified as a rural city, and it's closing. It's close for people to commit to Brisbane each day. Okay, Toowoomba's twice the size of Rocky. Okay, thank you, Tim on the road. G'day, Tim.
4: Hey, mate, how are you?
1: Not bad.
4: That's all right. Yeah, my uncle, he was a train driver for many, many years, and about 25 years ago, they actually proposed to make a rail through to Brisbane, and the government rejected it back then. So I can't see where they're going to make it now. But the infrastructure back then wasn't as good as what it is even now. But yet they, QR, Queensland Rail, said, look, we need one. And the government just goes, no, we're not putting one through here. And that was 25 years ago.
1: Yeah, I know. Someone's texting saying there was a rail corridor through Griffith. That never happened. These rail corridors get reserved, and then unless they're, you know, vigorously defended, they yield to developers.

0: You know, that's the problem.
1: Not yep. sure, but yeah.
0: Yeah, all right, Tim. Thank you, mate. Inland Rail, Ross from Sunnybank Hills. I'll get on to coughs and colds in a sec too. G'day, Ross.
2: G'day, Phil. Phil, I think the perhaps the greatest problem confronting the Inland Rail is the final 30 kilometres through Brisbane. Politically, very unpalatable.
0: Yeah, that is the problem. What's the problem with it? I mean, that's, as I understand it, it's the last 30-odd Ks into Brisbane. What's the problem with it?
2: Well, mate, the first problem is it has to cut through a cutting edge stretch, and that's 300 feet high.
0: Yeah.
2: So that would be a massive incision through, you know, through electorates there that are belong to Jim Chalmers for a start, and some state government ones that are... you know, a real problem.
0: You're saying it's through a well-heeled area or something, Ross, are you?
2: Well, it's not well-heeled, but it's well-protected. It's an environmental corridor too. Uh-huh. So that's the biggest problem confronted at that particular point. But then it's got to wind its way through the port through another 25 kilometres that are, you know, very sensitive electorates. So that's the problem. As I said,
0: is there a corridor? Sorry to interrupt, Ross, but is there a corridor already for it or not? There is.
2: No politician wants to talk about a specific corridor, Phil, so we don't know. Yeah. No one will know. You know, it could be there, it could be here. That's the way corridors are drawn because they don't want to upset the potential vote. But then it's got to cut, you know, then before that, it's got to cut through the range near Toowoomba, which is about a third the size of the coast, in fact, in terms of population, 300,000 as opposed to 900,000. So there's lots of political problems there and environmental ones where there's tunnels required, et cetera. So, you know, until politicians want to finally determine the alignment and contend with the politics there, I don't think it would ever occur, Phil, sadly.
0: Yeah, no. So it's a dead duck, in other words, yeah.
2: Through Brisbane, I think going further north through Gladstone might be different. Then it doesn't have to cut through the range, doesn't have to come into Brisbane. But that's a whole lot longer and a whole lot more cost. Would it be worthwhile at that point? I'm not sure.
0: Yeah, interesting. Thank you, Ross. Appreciate that. Thank you. Bye-bye. 1-300-800-222 is the number. Yes, dispute about Toowoomba. Some people are suggesting that Toowoomba is the largest inland town in Australia. I don't think that's right, is it? Canberra would surely be the largest inland city in Australia. Toowoomba might be second. Jim in Townsville says Toowoomba is the second largest behind Canberra. Daryl says Toowoomba is the fourth largest city in Queensland after Brisbane, Gold Coast and Sunshine Coast. Yes, thank you. Toowoomba is twice the size of Brocky. Okay. Inland Rail, Rod on the road. G'day, Rod.
3: Oh, g'day, Phil. How you doing?
0: Yeah, pretty good, mate. What's up?
3: When I heard about it, when I first talked about it, I said, well, it'll never happen.
0: Mm.
3: And people said to me, why? I said, well, the mathematics doesn't stack up for a start. But it's going to take X number of trucks. I said, it's not going to take X number of trucks off the road at all. And they said, why? I said, well, for a start, you're going to have to build a huge freight yard at parks so that freight that's only going to parks can be off-lifted off the train.
0: Yeah.
3: So you're going to need more trucks to go into parks to get it to take to various warehouses to have containers unpacked, all that sort of stuff. I said, you're going to have to do that basically in every satellite city all the way through New South Wales all the way to get to the border. I said, and until you get to the Queensland border, I said, if they're planning on going any further than Toowoomba with it, and I said, that's just not going to fly. I said, because there's too much politics involved from the range to the Brisbane River.
0: Yeah.
3: I said, so it's not going to happen. I said, as for all the advocates saying, oh, it's going to take 10,000. I said, well, there's 2,000 truck movements a night through the safety camps on the Newell Highway. And he said, yeah. And I said, right.

0: train can only replace 150 trucks. So, but the train replaces 150 semi-trailers. So even double stack every carriage, that would only be 300 semi-trailers. 2,000 B-doubles is the equivalent of 3,000 semi-trailers. So you would need 10 trains a night to move the same amount of freight that the trucks move. That's why the mathematics doesn't stack up. Also, it's good. The $45 billion they're saying to complete it, I think if you put in one in front of the 45, you might be closer to the actual target. Like I said, you're going to have to, build all these, rail heads where you're going to have to be able to stop the train so that you can get freight off the damn things.
1: Yeah.
0: And then you're still going to need trucks to pick those containers up, to take them to warehouses to unload them. People don't understand that part. You put two containers on a train, you took a truck out of the system, but the truck can deliver door to door. The train doesn't.
1: Yes, no, that's the thing. That's right. I mean, whatever the train stops, you're going to have extensive truck systems to take the containers off the train. That's true. Yeah. Yep.
0: Also, before I go,
1: yeah,
0: Hanoi Jane was indeed married to Ted Turner.
1: Yeah. Jane Fonda, we're talking about. Yeah, go on.
0: Well, that's what her nickname was.
1: Yeah, I know.
0: And Ted Turner made an absolute fortune out of the Atlanta Olympics because all the athletics events were held in a little building called Fulton County Stadium, the home of the Atlanta Braves, which Ted Turner just had.
1: Oh, is that right? That's a fun fact, Rod.
0: Yeah, and like the Atlanta Braves won the World Series in 1995, and then the following year, the Atlanta Braves, the Fulton County Stadium was where the Olympics athletics events were held.
1: Yeah.
0: Of course, because Coca-Cola was the major sponsor of the Atlanta Games, as we all know.
1: Mm-hmm.
0: And then after the Atlanta Games, Fulton County Stadium was demolished so that they could build Turner Field across the road in what was the former car park of the Atlanta of Fulton County Stadium. And where Fulton County Stadium used to stand, they turned that into the new car park called Turner Field. It's amazing what you can do when you've got money, isn't it?
1: When you've got money, money makes money, doesn't it? Yeah.
0: He was also the owner of Turner Television, which partnered up with Time Warner. When there was Time Warner Turner TV, that's the Turner from that.
1: He certainly turned CNN into one of the world's great media brands. That's right.
0: Oh, yes, yes.
1: Yeah, yeah.
0: He made them. And lastly, before I go, Massachusetts, Robin Gibb does the lead vocals on that, not Barry.
1: Yeah.
0: The question was about Barry.
1: We were just trying to poke the bear with the lights. Yeah. That's all, Rod.
0: Yes, and the lights definitely go down.
1: They go down in Massachusetts. See you, Rod. See you, mate.
0: Right, have a good night.

0: that fault in the Great Western Highway. But I understood, I read the other day that they've got a fix for it, which won't involve shutting it for a year. Paul's on the road. They're just finishing up the last couple of designs, apparently, and it's going to be a relatively rapid fix. Paul, hello.
1: Hi, Phil. How are you, mate?
0: Pretty good, mate.
1: Good, yeah. Rod's right with the rail. It's always going to be battle. Just on the gas tax and that.
0: Yeah.
1: The only true bipartisanship we really see in politics is the protection of corporate profits. The only time they agree on anything is making sure that they protect the corporate profits and make the taxpayer pay more.
0: There'd be a lot of people who would agree with you, Paul. Yes.
1: Yeah. And if they don't hurry up and tax that gas, by the time the PRRT comes in, mate, gas is just about going to be finished because everybody's electrifying, and especially after this crisis.
0: What did they say? Yeah. What did they say the other day that before the fuel crisis, they were registering 29 EVs a day. They're currently registering at the rate of 500 EVs a day.
1: That's not just in Australia. It's going more berserk in other parts of the world.
0: And
1: if we don't hurry up and get some money out of this gas, it'll be worth nothing, like the coal.
0: Fair enough, Paul. Yes, a lot of people would agree with you about that too. And are disappointed in the government for not going there. They're clearly not going to go there in this budget. As to where else they go, of course, we shall wait and see. Next Tuesday night, of course, the next federal budget is out. We'll have our usual panel, by the way, on Tuesday night, which will go through the federal budget. Jane from Mount Gambier has got a cough and cold remedy for you. Hi, Jane.
2: Hello again, Phil.
0: Hi.
2: I really enjoyed the quiz tonight too, by the way.
0: It was fun, wasn't it? Yeah.
2: Yeah, it was great. My mum gave me this remedy, and people may scoff, but it actually works. What you do is you wash your hair and towel it dry or towel it damp.
0: I'm liking this already. I love remedies that have got nothing to do with the problem, but go on, yes.
2: Then you take a pinch of salt, put it on your tongue and swallow it while your hair's still damp, and within 24 hours your cold symptoms will go. Now, it sounds
0: Hang on, Jane. This is about as nutty as it gets. Hang on, you're washing your hair.
2: You wash your hair and just towel it so that it's still damp. Yeah. While it's still damp, put a pinch of salt on your tongue and swallow it. And within 24 hours, your symptoms will go.
0: Hang on, what about the hair? Do we...
2: Well, that just dries off.
0: Oh, OK.
2: But it's still got to be damp when you have the salt.
0: Oh, dear. Love it, Jane. Love it. OK, thank you. Bye-bye. I'm not offended by the nickname Hanoi Jane, no. Someone says, if you're happy to use Orange Man, then Hanoi Jane has to pass muster. Thank you, David. No, I'm not offended by it at all. 1300. Someone says it shows how petty you are. Oh, yeah, really? No, I'm not offended by the nickname at all. David from Kilsyth, coughs and colds. G'day, David.
3: G'day, morning.
0: Morning.
3: The late Dr. Byron Stanton used to come and visit the Victorian Pharmacy College and lecture.
0: Oh, yeah.
3: And he said that if you had a cold and you medicated it, it would last 2 weeks. If you did nothing, it took a fortnight.
0: That's the problem with cough and cold remedies to me, is that I think that's exactly right. If you medicate them, they last 2 weeks, and if you don't do anything, they last 2 weeks. Exactly.
3: Fortnight,
0: yeah. No, that's very nice, David. Thank you. That's my feeling about it. I mean, over the years, I've glugged down everything, honey and lemons and chewed on garlic. Gee, that makes you popular. I can tell you that. 1-300-800-222. Robin says drink a lot of water. Yeah, and I think drinking water helps, for sure. Bob from Greenacre on Inland Rail. G'day, Bobby. Hi, Bob. Oh, there you go. Hi, Bob.
4: Hi. I worked on...

0: before I worked on the waterfront, I worked on in the inland container industry.
1: Oh, yeah.
0: We had a lot of, in Sydney, there was half a dozen depots that would unload containers, and it would decentralise a lot of things. But as time went by, the government sold up a lot of its railway lines. They were industrial railway lines. They're still around now,
1: yeah,
0: but they're not really used. What happened, Lindsay Fox became a good friend of a party, and he got double bogies put in the city. These days I'm quite sceptical about, I like truck drivers, they're good blokes.
1: They are.
0: I don't like those double bogies riding alongside of me in a three-lane highway.
1: The B-doubles?
0: Yeah. It feels really dangerous, I can tell you, because...
1: What do you mean if you're overtaking one or they're overtaking you, you mean?
0: They're overtaking you. You're in the city, in Sydney, in suburbia, and they're on some of the bigger roads and...
1: It can be a bit intimidating, I agree, yeah.
0: You could only drive one 20-foot container. Now there's a 40-foot container and a 20-foot container on the one truck. And they're quite big.
1: Hmm.
0: I live now, I've moved, and I live at North Strathfield, and it's one of the main train lines up,
1: mm-hmm.
0: Heading north from Sydney. And I don't mind it at all, but in the mornings about 3 or 4 a.m. you get industrial trucks with industrial trains, you know, they're quite noisy when they come. They're a different thing. That's what you've got to put up with the modern world, though. You've got to allow for people to get their produce to market and whatnot.
1: Yeah.
0: And you've got to put up with a bit of noise and a bit of discomfort. But that was one thing Lindsay Fox was able to get laws changed. You know, you see all of his trucks, you're following another fox.
1: Yeah, that's right.
0: That was their sign.
1: Yeah. Yep, all right. Okay, Bob, thank you. Good to have your observations too. Inland Rail, Debbie's in Brisbane, where it was supposed to go, but it's now not going to go and may never go there, I suppose. Hi, Debbie.
2: Hello, Phil. Phil, you had a caller on earlier, Ross, and he was right on the money when he was speaking about some of the areas that it comes through here in Brisbane.
1: Oh,
2: in the
1: outer
2: skirts of Brisbane.
1: Yeah.
2: Yes, they're sensitive urban areas, and it's sort of the not in my backyard syndrome.
1: Yeah.
2: But I think a lot of these projects, whether it's the Inland Rail or other things, announced around election time, often with big fanfare. There's not a lot of thought put into them, often not a scrutinised business case, and it's for vote buying. And I don't know whether Inland Rail was that situation, but we do infrastructure rather poorly in this country because it is often on the back of an election or leading up to an election, and that's a terrible way to develop your infrastructure.
1: Yeah, it is. I'm trying to think of a good piece of infrastructure that's been delivered that wasn't, that didn't run into all sorts of prickles. Maybe the Harbour Bridge was okay.
2: I was wondering, did they have, was it political mileage they were trying to gain back then? Maybe they weren't, I don't know.
1: Yeah, no, maybe not, maybe that, not. Or the Westgate Bridge in, like I know that was associated with a disaster, with the collapse, but that's a pretty important piece of infrastructure in Melbourne. Mind you, if you think about Melbourne at the moment, that suburban rail loop's got all sorts of dramas associated with it, hasn't it? Yeah.
2: It has. I think sort of as in some ways, the more sophisticated we've got, the more dramas we create, especially around environment too. There's so many things that they come across. But look, the Inland Rail, if we could have done it or do it in the future, it obviously would be very advantageous, but it's a lot of money. And I guess when governments are tight on money, now you've had a number of callers also mention about the gas royalties. This is just my thoughts. Had the Middle Eastern war not happened, then they may have done it. But I think because of these deals they're doing with the likes of Japan, South Korea, Malaysia, in exchange for us getting oil, we've obviously guaranteed supply of gas. And I think this came through there was some commentary around when the Japanese Prime Minister was here, that assurance that gas prices wouldn't go up. Now, as I said, I think maybe they're just holding steady

0: because of this period in time, but it could be at another point where they do actually go after it, because it would seem fairly popular among most of the Australian populace from what I've heard.
1: Exactly right. Thanks, Debbie. Good on you. Yes, doesn't. That's right. I think the consensus was that most of the $45 billion that was associated with the last 30-odd Ks into Brisbane. 1-300-800-222. Linda's in Brisbane. Hello, Linda. Was it going through your area?
2: Yeah. I live near the access, the M1.
1: Oh, yeah.
2: And I always thought the railway line was coming behind.

0: South Wales.
1: So that's
0: probably complicated too.
1: Yeah.
0: And but they plan everything and they never carry it out. By that time, the materials got more expensive, and then the population's grown, and either the houses are in the way if they've got to build the roads or anything like that. So they've got a few ideas around Brisbane, but the trouble is it goes around through the suburbs, and the ones that go through now, they're not even covered up.
1: Mm.
0: And so they get all that dust and whatever it is. So that's the problem as well.
1: Yeah, well, having a double-stacked freight line through your suburb is, I'm sure, not exactly what people...
0: Right. That's
1: exactly
0: and, what yeah, and about far as what they've done, the best thing is the Gateway Bridge. And so they've got two Gateway Bridges now because one's one way and one's the other way. But... So I didn't get the railway line. I got the M1. Three houses up from me. Yeah.
1: All right, Linda. Thank you, mate.
0: All right.
1: See ya.
0: Thank you.
1: Bye. Thanks for the call. Yes, Dale from Queensland too. G'day, Dale.
2: Hello, Phil. I think Tim Fisher would roll over in his grave if this was going on.
1: He would.
2: The point that they're missing is the fact that we're not going to have passenger trains at all on the line. Mm. I don't understand that.
1: It was just a freight line. That's it.
2: It's just a freight line. Yeah. What's wrong with what they've done in Europe? Have just fast trains and have passenger trains as well, because they can go off to the goods can go into sidings.
1: Mm.
2: I don't get it at all.
1: Yeah. No. I don't think this project was ever envisaged.
2: Why can't we get passenger trains running as we used to into Brisbane? From Sydney.
1: Yeah. Dale, same question could be asked about a whole range of other areas in Australia where rail has just either withered on the vine, just been allowed and neglected and allowed to fall apart, or just been abandoned. And, you know, are we a better country for it? I don't think anyone's going to say yes, are they?
2: Yes, it's sad. All right. Bye-bye.
1: Thanks, Dale. Bye-bye. Yes, no. It's as to fast rail, I know they've announced some of these plans for it, but, you know, is that going to be happening? You'd sincerely doubt it, wouldn't you, based on the way we're going? That wet hair and wet salt cold remedy reminds me of the Beverly Hillbillies. Granny had a cure for the cold. After taking the remedy, you wait for a week to 10 days and your cold goes. That's right. Anything I've ever done with colds, mind you, it does have some, doesn't seem to make any difference. Mind you, I'll tell you what, it does make a psychological difference, though, because if you take something and you think, this is definitely going to help me, you know what? It does, actually. It does help you because you're thinking, you know, all right, fair enough. We've got time for one last call. G'day, Al.
3: G'day. How you going?
1: Yeah, good, Al. Yeah, what's up? Oh, you want to talk about the gas tax? Yeah, go on.
3: Yeah, it was just an article prior to the war and the drama in the world at the moment. But and I emailed it to myself.
1: Mm.
3: I'll just read it to you. It's a little snippet from the last part of the
1: thing
3: I was reading. And it says Qatar's is LNG.
1: Sorry, start again. We missed that bit, Al.
3: Oh. The article, the last part of the article I was reading.
1: Yeah, you just read the snippet for me again.
3: Yeah, all right. So it says Qatar's largest export by far is LNG, the same volume as Australia. Yet Qatar generates enough wealth from this trade that residents pay zero income tax, zero property tax, zero corporate income tax, have free health care, free education, have subsidised housing and plentiful access to cheap electricity and petrol.
1: Mm.
3: Like, you know, that's before their infrastructure got hit with the bombs and stuff, whatever.
1: No, I agree. That's a fair observation, Al. I mean, a lot of other people have made it as well. Yeah,
3: like, it's incredible to think that, you know, the problems with the gas on the East Coast, especially because they didn't keep any for domestic supply, and then not to tax it on top of that. And, you know, I worked in the oil and gas industry in Moomba, and then over in Western Australia on the Northwest Shelf there. And the Western Australian government, they do have a percentage on, don't quote me, I think it's like 10 or 15% for domestic use, you know,

0: But obviously, there's no pipeline between the West and the East. So
1: No, the WA government, very wisely, it was Alan Carpenter, I think, the West Australian Premier, who insisted on a gas reservation policy for Western Australian consumers, yeah, and business.
0: Sorry, mate, as isolated as they are, they've got their they've got everything together over there. It's a bit like Tasmania. A lot of people say whatever about Tasmania, but when you got that isolated situation, they're actually very well organised and self-sufficient. And that's why you never hear anything about Western Australia. No dramas because they're not saying there's none, but it's a well-run
1: Well, you and
0: state.
1: where you're in Coolangatta, you've got the well, you've got the Olympic Games coming. Come on, you'll be fine.
0: No. I'm travelling. I just happened to be in Coolangatta for
1: Oh,
0: the
1: okay.
0: River Murray in South Australia
1: Oh, okay.
0: originally.
1: All right.
0: So, no, I just thought I'd say that about the gas, especially,
1: No, it's a
0: it could create so much more wealth and, for infrastructure, all of it, everyone knows. Like, that's why the people are speaking, that's why they're voting the way they are. And that,
1: On you, Al. I think a lot of people agree with you, mate. Thank
0: Yeah,
1: you.
0: no worries.
1: Good
0: Thank
1: on
0: you.
1: you.
0: Cheers.
1: Enjoy the rest of the trip, however long it is.
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1: Hey, that's about it. Time's got away from us, hasn't it? That's about it for me for tonight. We've got tomorrow night, by the way, Dave's Disc is on back on. And also we've got an edition of Toby with Motor Talk in the first hour as well. Chris from Mapleton's given me a cold remedy that can't go to air, but still. Francis Leach is going to give you cold remedies and plenty more besides. Hi, Francis. G'day, Francis.
4: How are you, Phil?
1: Yeah, good.
4: You'll have to share that remedy with me later. I think I'll need one over the next couple of months, I
1: If you
4: think.
1: read the text line, you'll see it, I think.
4: I'll have a check. I'll have a sneaky look. Hey, coming up on the program, Eliza Jansen is a film critic and host of the podcast Midnight Screening.
1: Mm-hmm.
4: And because The Devil Wears Prada is absolutely ripping it up in terms of box office at the moment, we're going to talk about the best sequels. Is this one? Is this one that's actually outdone the original? So we'll do a bit of that. We're also catching up with a friend of mine overseas who's been following the story of the ship that the HMV Vinius, which is off the coast of Cape Verde, and the people actually trapped on the boat and how they're coping with the circumstance with the hantavirus. So we'll do that in the next couple of hours as well.
1: Okay. Fantastic stuff. Francis Leach, terrific company through the night. Oh, we'll talk tomorrow.
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0: ABC News with David Rollins. The Syrian government has told the ABC that the Australian government was the deciding factor in the departure of an ISIS-linked cohort of Australians. John O'Wakely has more on this story.
1: The group of four women and nine children who have links to Islamic State are expected to arrive in Australia on Thursday night. The ABC has revealed the group left Syria's Al-Roj refugee camp in late April, but was stuck in limbo in the capital, Damascus. Now, a Syrian official has told the ABC the Australian government was responsible for the nearly two-week delay of the group leaving Damascus for Australia, communicating to Syria that they needed to put procedures in place to receive the women. The AFP has warned some of the women will be arrested after they return to the country.
0: US President Donald Trump says the war in Iran will be over and the Strait of Hormuz open once again, should Iran accept its latest offer of peace. The BBC's Bernard de Busman has more from Washington.
2: What we may see is kind of more an agreement to talk and an agreement about what exactly they're discussing. The actual mechanics of an agreement between Iran and the United States, for example, about the nuclear issue, that's something very technical that could take quite a long time to come to some sort of deal. Whereas reopening at least safe passage through the Strait of Hormuz is something that the U.S. and Iran could, in theory, agree on in a relatively short amount of time.
0: Iran is reportedly reviewing the latest terms and will respond through Pakistani mediators. Energy and aviation groups are split over the Federal Labor Party's $10 billion fuel security package as the government moves to strengthen Australia's emergency reserves. Kaveh Akbari has more on this story.
3: The federal government will use next week's budget to lift minimum fuel stockholding obligations by another 10 days to 50 days' worth. The package includes $3.7 billion for a government-owned reserve holding diesel and aviation fuel and $7.5 billion in support for fuel companies to buy and store more stock. Energy Minister Chris Bowen says it marks a major shift in Australia's approach to fuel security. The Australian Airport Association has welcomed the plan, saying stronger jet fuel stocks will help manage future supply disruptions, while the Climate Council has criticised it, saying it is still a short-term petrol supply plan, not a genuine energy security strategy.
0: An Israeli court has extended the detention of two activists arrested aboard a Gaza-bound flotilla by another 6 days. The flotilla, carrying dozens of activists, was intercepted by Israeli forces in international waters near Greece. The lawyer for Spanish national Saif Abu Kashek and Brazilian Thiago Avila says the pair have endured psychological torture in prison, which Israel denies. Spokesperson for the UN High Commissioner for Human Rights, Thamin Al-Katin, says they should be released.
4: Israel must immediately and unconditionally release Global Samud Flotilla members Saif Abu Kashek and Thiago de Avila, who were detained in international waters and brought to Israel, where they continue to be held without charge.
0: The New South Wales government is moving to fast-track modular and prefabricated housing in a bid to boost supply and cut construction times. The Minns government says new building laws will make it easier to approve homes built off-site and assembled on location. It says modern construction methods can deliver homes up to 50% faster and 20% cheaper. Building Minister Analek Chandratathong says the legislation will drive innovation, helping New South Wales to deliver high-quality homes faster and at lower cost.
5: It's essentially off-site our production of prefabricated modular homes. What this legislation will do will actually really drive the take-up of innovation and to ensure that we continue to build high-quality homes using new technology faster and cheaper, because modern methods of construction is actually 50% quicker and 20% cheaper.
0: The mother of a Queensland toddler who is in an induced coma after inhaling metallic cake decorating dust is calling for similar products to be pulled from sale. Gold Coast baker Katie Robinson says her 14-month-old son Dustin inhaled the non-edible powder after opening a container in her studio. He was taken to Queensland Children's Hospital, where doctors flushed out his lungs. Australian Medical Association Queensland President Nick Yim says fine particles and chemical irritants can cause serious breathing problems in toddlers.
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7: Scattered showers mainly on and south of the Divide, tending to rain in the east of the state during the morning, with isolated thunderstorms possible near the coasts. Possible small hail and showers falling as snow above 600 metres in the west and east. A cold day with fresh southwesterly winds expected. In Bendigo, cloudy, 4 to 13. Phillip Island, showers, 6 to 15.
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9: And a very good morning to you all. How are you? It's Thursday morning. Glad you could share some time with me this morning. It's 6 minutes past two, 24 to two in South Australia and the Northern Territory, and six past midnight in Western Australia. Francis Leach sitting in for Trev, who's having a well-earned break. I'll be with you for the next couple of weeks. Plenty coming up on the program, including our quiz, the four quiz, which has been going gangbusters. It's good fun. What we have, and we'll do it right now. What the hell? Let's jump straight into it. 1-300-800-222 is the number to play. 1-300-800-222, or you can SMS your answers. We love those as well, on 0437-774-774. So we have four topics, four categories, three questions in each, 12 questions in total. I try to mix them up every day, the categories. We'll go back to a few every now and then. And once you answer one question, you have to move to the next category. And if you answer three questions,

questions in succession. You go into the win bin and we'll pick out a winner at the end of the quiz. But we love to play with you. 0437 774 774 with the SMS or 1300 800 222. I'll let you know the categories. Should I do that now? No, I'll let you know in a sec. I love the suspense. Give us a call. Play the four quiz. 1300 800 222 is the number to call. Hunters and Collectors here. And Blind Eye.

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0: And we're playing the four quiz. Four categories, three questions in each. And let's see how you go answering some of those. Give us a call.

0: well, on 1-300-800-222, plenty of calls lining up to start. And I think we're going to speak to Grant in Waterloo in Sydney first up here this morning. G'day, Grant. How are you today?
1: Not too bad, Francis. And yourself?
0: Yeah, I'm well. Just wondering what you're doing with your Thursday morning to be spending it with me here on ABC Radio overnight.
1: Absolutely, that's it. Well, what better way could you do it?
0: Good man. I love your attitude to things. All right, so we've got four categories. I'm going to run through them for you now. So we've got novelty songs.
1: Mm-hmm.
0: Those big hits that sort of earworms you can't get rid of. The Oscars, of course. The Oscars, a little gold trophy that everyone wants to win. The year 1996 and the Animal Kingdom. So you can choose. You're first up, so you've got pole position, so you can choose your category. Where do you want to go first?
1: I'm going to go Animal Kingdom.
0: The Animal Kingdom. All right, let's see what we can do with the very first question of the quiz. Now, okay, here it is. Which animal has the longest migration of any mammal on Earth?
1: Maybe the humpback whale?
0: That is correct. It is the humpback whale, I don't know if you've ever been whale watching, if you had the opportunity to go and see a whale do its thing as it migrates across the Australian shoreline. Up and down the East Coast a lot of the time, and Western Australia as well. In the Great Australian Bight, there's some extraordinarily good whale watching to be done there.
1: Yep. No, probably the best one, I was only over there once, was down to the Montebello Islands, which is off Dampier off the Western Australian coast, and saw a humpback or something breach when I was out doing a fishing trip. Also visiting where they did the nuclear testing back in the 50s sort of thing. So it was thing. And, yeah, so and also done it off the coast of down in Sydney. So we spent a day doing a part of the survey when you do a bit of whale watching and you do the counting of all the whales and everything. So, yeah, it was interesting.
0: Oh, fantastic. Yeah, well, there you go. You had that one covered straight up for question number one. So you've got to choose a different category now for question number two. The year 1996 or the Oscars or novelty songs. Where do you want to go?
1: Let's go novelty songs for a bit of fun.
0: Okay. You've got to be able to tell me, have a listen to this.
1: Mm-hmm.
0: Have a listen to this next track. Name this 1992 hit song and you've got to tell me about the one hit wonder band that sang it. Here we go. Have a listen.

0: Who's that, Grant?
1: Is it something like Fred Says or something like that?
0: You've got some of the words there in there, just not in the right sequence. And there's another. You're in the ballpark, but do you want to just sort of reach into the back of the mind and see if you can pull out the name of that song and the artist?
1: Right Said Fred?
0: Yes.
1: Okay. Is that it?
0: No, that's the name of the band. What's the song?
1: Oh, I'm sorry. I thought you were naming the band. I'm Too Sexy for My Shirt.
0: Yeah, I'm Too Sexy. It is. Well done. Too Sexy. That it hurts.
1: I'm ashamed to know that, but anyway, it's one of those things you got to do.
0: The only reason why I chose that for the quiz is because I wanted you to be able to say that on the radio.
1: Yeah, thanks for that, Francis. My middle name's Francis, so thanks, mate. I much appreciate it.
0: Two from two for you to start the quiz today, which is great. Where do you want to go? So you've got the Animal Kingdom done, novelty songs. You can choose 1996 or a question about the Oscars.
1: Let's go. So you're going to do the films later, so let's go into the Oscars.
0: Okay, let's go into the Oscars. Here's a question for you from the Oscars. Which actor won an Oscar in 2018 for his portrayal of Winston Churchill in that magnificent film Darkest Hour? Have you seen it?
1: I haven't seen it. At the back of my mind, I think I know he's a very good actor. I'm just trying to think what his name is.
0: I need an answer.
1: Yeah.
0: Pressure's on.
1: I'm going to throw out Gary Oldman.
0: It is Gary Oldman. Well done.
2: Your Majesty.
3: It is my duty to invite you to take up the position of Prime Minister of this United Kingdom.
2: I speak to you for the first time as Prime Minister.

0: How long have they got if we don't rescue them?
1: Maybe 2 days. We would need a miracle to get our men out.
2: You have the full weight of the world on your shoulders.
3: We're facing certain defeat on land, the annihilation of our army, and imminent invasion. We must negotiate peace talks.
1: When will the lesson be learned? You cannot reason with a tiger when your head is in its mouth!
4: Nonsense. The only slippery slope.
1: Would you stop interrupting me while I am interrupting you?
5: Gary Oldman in full flight there in the darkest hour. Good on you, Grant. Thanks for calling. And you go into the Wimbit, so stay listening and we'll see if we...
6: Just quickly on that one, though, Francis, just because it's coming out now with the Iron Maiden, Burning Ambition, one of their better songs, Aces High, when it's got Winston Churchill at the start of it with his, Fight Them on the Beaches scenario.
5: Grant, you're talking my language.
6: Yeah, so I knew that, mate. No worries. You're a bit of a Triple J listener and then been followed you over to the sports, and good to see you back on there, mate.
5: Are you going to go see Iron Maiden when they return this year?
6: Yeah, I've got to try and save up the money, but yes, I can give you the tour date. So, yes, I am planning it and thinking very much that I wouldn't mind seeing them again. So, and with Megadeth.
5: Yeah,
6: well,
5: now we're talking. We could do this all night, but I can tell you that one of the great experiences of my recent life was when they were in town a couple of years ago. We saw the

0: Yeah, well, I suppose it's got to be novelty songs.
1: Okay, novelty songs it is. You've got to be able to tell me which novelty song, which the name of the artist, and also the song that, actually, I'll frame it this way. What is the name of the band in the mid-90s that had a hit with the song Barbie Girl?
0: Oh,
1: it was one of those earworms that once you heard it...
0: The thought of that song makes me feel like I'm retching up my Korean noodle soup.
1: I think that's why it exists.
0: Yes, yes. Well, I actually use that as a recommendation. There was I think Suzanne Hill used to use this. When she couldn't get any callers in, she would threaten to play popcorn, and she'd also then get recommendations from other people about what songs would drive people so spare that they would be forced to ring up, and that was my recommendation. And it's Aqua, the great Swedish word Aqua.
1: It is Aqua, Barbie Girl, one of those songs that you never really want to hear ever again, but it was a huge hit for them in about 1990. Okay, we've got to move on now to either the Animal Kingdom or to the year 1996, George.
0: Ooh, okay. Let's go 1996.
1: Okay, 1996 it is. Which Australian swimmer became a teenage sensation at the Atlanta Olympic Games in 1996, earning the nickname Madam Butterfly?
0: Oh, the great Susie O'Neill.
1: It was the great Susie O'Neill.
0: Choose life. Passport away.
1: Yeah,
0: well, put it right.
2: It's O'Neill in front. She's starting to move away. She's out by half a body length. Liu and eighth the danger. Smith is there as well. They're both plugging on. Patria just dropping off the pace. It's O'Neill in front. She's going to win gold for Australia. She's out by a body length. Susie O'Neill, the heart of a lion in the heart of Dixie. Look at this. She's pulling away. What a terrific swim. Finally, gold to Australia.
1: Oh, the great Dennis Cometti with one of his all-time great lines there, George. The heart of gold in the heart of Dixie for Susie O'Neill. And, of course, Dennis was farewelled in West Australia in Perth this week.
0: Yes, yeah. Yes, one champion commenting on another.
1: Indeed.
0: Yes.
1: Good on you, mate. We'll put you in the wind bin and we'll draw a name out in a little while.
0: Bring you back on the radio, Francis, too.
1: Thanks, mate. I really enjoy being here too. Okay, we're playing the four quiz. 1-300-800-222 is the number to call. 1-300-800-222. Or you can SMS through your answers if you want. 0437774774. Sean picked Aqua straight away. Well done, Sean. And also, I think we had Brownie in Adelaide as well who got it right. Brownie in Darwin likes Barbie Girl as well. Listen to all these people who would never, ever admit publicly to have bought the cast single or the CD single of Aqua's Barbie Girl, but they all know it, and they're all outing themselves on the program this morning. Give us a call, 1-300-800-222, to play the four quiz.
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0: out of the UK, Corner Shop and the Brimful of Asher on ABC Radio Overnights. 1300 800 222 is the number to play the four quiz. I've already had two callers who've managed to peel off their three consecutive answers. You could be the next. You can also SMS 0437 774 774. Andrew's texted through. I love the Barbie song. Better than some of the stuff you play, Francis. Okay. Hey, everybody's got their thing, Andrew. All power to you. Let's go to Bob in Greenacre, who's our next contestant in the four quiz. Hello, Bob. How are you?
1: Good, thanks, mate. No pressure.
0: No pressure? No. Step up to the plate and have a swing. That's the whole point of this.
1: Yes.
0: What are you doing this morning?
1: Oh, just taking it easy, Francis. I've worked shift work all my life, and I've got a funny sleeping pattern.
0: Ah, so yes.
1: Enjoy the shows. They're nice.
0: Oh, excellent. Well, I'm glad you're with us this morning. So you've got four categories still available to you. The Animal Kingdom, Novelty Songs, the Oscars. There's still a question in there on the Oscars. And there's a couple of questions relating to the year 1996, if you want to go there.
1: I think I'll go the animal question.
0: Okay,
1: please.
0: We can do that for you for sure. Okay, this is one for you. Now, think about this. You're on safari and you've been told you have to be careful. There is one animal that kills more humans on the African continent than lions do, despite their seemingly innocuous appearance. What animal is that?
1: Hippopotamus.
0: It is the hippopotamus. That's right. They look sort of like laborious and sort of very, very gentle, but yes, they do. People stumbling into the water often find themselves in the territory of a hippopotamus and find themselves not coming back out. Well done. That's the first question. We've now done all of the animal. Now, we've got one more Animal Kingdom question in there. Where do you want to go next, Bob, with your four quiz question? 1996, the Oscars or a novelty song?
1: It'll have to be 1996, I think.
0: Okay, 1996. Here it is for you. You've got to be able to tell me, have a listen to this. This is a snippet from the biggest film, or one of the biggest films of 1996.
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0: Bit of Iggy Pop in there as the soundtrack to it as well. 1996 was the year of that film. Can you tell me the name of the movie?

0: for some reason, lock, stock, and
1: two smoking barrels.
2: No,
1: it isn't that, but it is the same sort of, it's the same sort of genre of film in a way. But thank you, Bob. Enjoy the rest of your morning. Thanks for calling through. Hello, Kylie. How are you this morning? Good morning, Kylie.
3: Oh, hello.
1: Are you ready to play the four quiz?
3: Yes.
1: Do you know what film that grab came from?
3: No, no idea. It's from that genre.
1: 1996, it had a great soundtrack, had Iggy Pop on there and Massive Attack and a whole bunch of other great bands as well.
3: Yeah, Is it the one with Johnny Depp in it?
1: No, there's no Johnny Depp involved, but thank you for calling through.
3: No worries.
1: We'll talk to you again soon. 1-300-800-222 is the number to play the four quiz. Let's head to Hillsville in Victoria. Helen is with us. Good morning, Helen.
4: Good morning, Francis. How are you?
1: I'm well. Do you know which film that trailer comes from?
4: Sorry, no, I have no idea.
1: You have no idea? What were you doing in 1996, Helen? Doesn't matter that you don't remember. I don't remember much of it either. Thanks for calling, though. 1-300-800-222 is the number to call to play. Plenty of people have got it already. Sean, Andy, Steve the Truckie has sorted this one out as well. He understands and knows what we're talking about in terms of what this film is. Let's see if Eric in Melbourne is able to tell us. G'day, Eric. How are you?
5: Hi, Francis. I'm all right. Yes, Trainspotting. If anything, it's an anti-heroin movie. It doesn't
1: glamorise it in any way, shape, or form, no.
5: No, some critics accuse it of glamorising it. The exact opposite, it doesn't.
1: There are some scenes in that which are absolutely grim when it comes to drug use, absolutely. And, in fact, we're going to talk sequels in a little while in films with Eliza Jansen. They did do a follow-up film about 20 years ago, Trainspotting 2, which didn't get a lot of publicity, a lot of bouquets, but I actually thought it was really good. Did you get to see that, Eric?
5: Yeah, I saw it on SBS. It was really good.
1: Yeah,
5: it was.
1: It was really good. Let's move on in the quiz. You can pick one more question from 1996, The Animal Kingdom, novelty songs, and we've still got a question about the Oscars that I can share with you as well.
5: I'll just say I like Barbie Girl, that song. I'll go 1996 again.
1: 1996 again, it is for you. Okay, here it is. The song, the question for you is about chess. Now, which grandmaster lost a game in a famous match, a very famous match at the time, to the IBM supercomputer Deep Blue in 1996? It was worldwide news that he won the match and he lost the rematch in 1997. He lost the entire match, but he lost a game in a match with this computer. Who are we talking about?
5: I'll say the answer. Just correction. Ghost Nation came out in 89, not 1990. Yeah, I think it's Bobby Fischer.
1: No, it's not. It wasn't Bobby Fischer. Bobby Fischer was earlier. His heyday was earlier than 1996. It wasn't Bobby Fischer. But thank you for playing, Eric. Appreciate you calling through. 1-300-800-222 is the number to call. 1-300-800-222. Let's go to Justin in... In fact, I might just go to a track right now and get back on track with the quiz in a moment as our calls line up. But this is the Jefferson Airplane for you. When

0: ABC Radio Overnights, that still holds up mightily, doesn't it? From 1967, out of the San Francisco Flower Power Movement, that was Jefferson Airplane from their wonderful album Surrealistic Pillow. We can forgive them for then morphing into Starship and subjecting us all to We Built This City only just because they produced that brilliant album, Grace Slick, and Marty Balin's guitar work on that. Whew, smoking hot. Okay, we're playing the four quiz. 1-300-800-222 is the number. And we've still got a bunch of questions to go. Plenty of people have got the answer to our chess question online there. Dave knows who it is. But we're going to speak now to Stuart in Victor Harbour in beautiful South Australia to see if he does. Hello, Stuart. How are you going?
1: I'm a sex and that man myself, but...
0: Fair enough.
1: That's all right. I'll have a guess, mate. I'll go Kasparov.
0: Yeah, that's right. Gary Kasparov is the guy. Yeah, well done. Right. It's a fascinating story because it was, you know, in these days we think of AI, artificial intelligence, and it's everywhere, and it's as frightening as we thought it might be. But this was the first breakthrough. This was the time that they'd built this computer to play chess masters.
1: Yeah, right.
0: And nobody, the computer had not been able to beat anyone, and it finally took a game off Kasparov in a match in 1996, and Kasparov was just aghast. And so he had a rematch in 1997, and Big Blue beat Kasparov, and that was a big moment. So well done, mate. We've now done with 1996.
1: So beat him twice, did it?
0: Yeah, well, beat him in we took one game off in the original match, so it's a bit like a tennis contest, but it actually won the match.
1: You can win at Snakes and Ladders because it's random, you see.
0: Fair enough. Snakes and Ladders is good fun. Although the Snakes and Ladders was I do have a version of Snakes and Ladders at my place, which I have from my Catholic childhood, which is about the reason why you would go down the snake is if you were greedy or you indulged in avarice or any of the deadly sins.
1: All right.
0: Yeah, so it was about teaching me to be a good little Catholic boy. And then look how it's worked out. So Snakes and Ladders has made me the person.
1: Right,
0: oh, I'm here with you tonight. Well, this morning, so must.
1: The answer is no.
0: All right, Stuart, we've got a question from the Animal Kingdom, a novelty song for you, or we could also ask you a question about the Oscars. What would you like?
1: I'll go Animal Kingdom, thanks, Francis.
0: Okay, so this next question will blow your socks off. Have a listen to the sound of this particular Australian animal. I'm going to play you a sound here. Take a listen to this name of the Australian marsupial that makes this noise, and you've got to be able to tell me what it is. Do you know what Australian animal makes that noise, Stuart?
1: Sounds like a pegasaurus. I'll have a go at a koala.
0: You're absolutely right.
1: I've heard one of that 3 years ago. I was stunned.
0: They look cute, but yeah, they stink, and they've got claws that'll rip your eyes out, and they make that noise.
1: Yeah, that's sort of a...
0: You're right, that was a koala, believe it or not. I'm not lying about it. It's the sound of a koala.
1: The first time I heard one about 3 years ago, that's the only reason I knew it. But I thought, what is that? And I'm blind, so I couldn't see it. I was in a friend's place in Adelaide Hills, and that's what it was.
0: It was a koala, absolutely.

0: the west coast of Tasmania under dams.
1: Oh, wow.
0: Before Bob Hawke sort of... Not before Bob Hawke, 1981. What year? Of 1981, sorry. Yeah, I was working... Late 91, I was working on the dams.
1: There you go.
0: West coast.
1: Well, while you had the radio on in 1981, you would have heard this song over and over and over again. Who told all of Australia and the world to shut up in your face? Who was the artist?
0: Oh, man, yeah. Oh, I just can't remember it. I know the one you mean. Dominic.
1: Thanks for calling, mate.
0: See you, mate.
1: Thanks a lot there. Good to catch up with Stu. Let's go to Tracy in Moonee Ponds now on ABC Radio Overnight. It's playing the Four Quiz. Hi, Tracy, how are you?
2: Oh, good. I would have got that question wrong. I would have said Grandmaster Flash.
1: The Grandmaster Flash gave us the message.
2: Yeah, I know.
1: Great tune.
2: Excellent tune.
1: I've still got the 12-inch single of that one.
2: Excellent.
1: Break out the cardboard, do a bit of break dancing. If I did that now, I'd dislocate my hip.
2: God.
1: Good on you, Tracy.
2: Well, I didn't hear the question, though, Francis.
1: I'll go again. In 1981, who told Australians... To Shut Up Your Face. It's a novelty song. Who was the artist?
2: Yeah, Joe Dolce, was it?
1: That's right, Joe Dolce.

0: Not only a hit here in Australia, but I think it was a top five hit in the UK as well. So well done to Joe for that unforgettable moment for Australian music, Tracy.
1: It was on the charts forever. And don't we love a novelty song?
0: Yep. They get inside your ears and you can't get rid of them. Stick. They stick like, you know what, to a blanket.
1: They do, yes.
0: Okay, we've got the last quiz question for you this morning. And thank you to everyone, Eric in East Melbourne and others who've texted to Joe Dolce, Chris in Southern Waters as well, Grant in Waterloo. They've all picked up on that one. This is the final question of the quiz for the glory, or at least closing out the quiz for us this morning, Tracy. It is an Oscars question. Now, in 2003, an Australian actress won Best Actress in the film The Hours, wearing a prosthetic nose and portraying novelist Virginia Woolf. Who was the actress who won the award?
1: Oh, wasn't that Nicole Kidman?
0: It was indeed. Well done, Tracy. Thank you for playing.
1: Thanks, Francis.
0: And that was a lot of fun this morning on the Four Quiz. That's been a lot of fun all this week. We'll do it again next week when we reconvene. And Grant in Waterloo, you are the winner from the Win Bin this morning. Give us a call back and we'll pick something out of the overnight's prize cupboard to send you your way. ABC Radio Overnight's Francis Leach filling in for Trevor. Hope your morning's going well. Here's the Smashing Pumpkins.

0: The Smashing Pumpkins from Melancholy in the Infinite Sadness and 1979 on ABC Radio Overnights. In a moment, Eliza Jansen, film critic and host of the podcast Midnight Screening, is going to talk to us about great sequels. The Devil Wears Prada 2 has hit the screens across the country and the world and is doing incredible business almost 30 years on from the original. 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
0: Before we catch up with Eliza, here's John Waite.

0: What a set of pipes John Waite has. From 1984, Missing You, from the former lead singer of Babies, with that smash hit back in the day. It's time to catch up with Eliza Jansen and talk about sequels.
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0: Good morning to you wherever you are around the country. Eliza Jansen is film critic and host of the podcast Midnight Screening, and she joins us here today. Hello, Eliza. How are you going?
2: Not bad. How are you, Francis?
0: I'm really well. Have you gone to see The Devil Wears Prada too? Because everyone else seems to have gone and seen it.
2: I saw it. I saw it with my sister. We had a really good time. We used to watch the original, of course, a lot. That was on heavy rotation in DVD form when we were kids. And so it was cute and nostalgic getting to go see all those characters again with her. Have you seen it?
0: I haven't seen it, but I've been right. Reading this the buzz about it, because it's people are literally charging through the doors to get to see it. So there must be something about it. Is it nostalgia that they've got the whole cast back together?
2: I think it's we're missing the chick flicks. I think everybody that has a hunger for rom-coms and like those kind of mid-budget adult studio movies that aren't massive, massive blockbusters. And I would say I have a theory that we don't need more rom-coms, but we need more chick flicks, where it's a like light-hearted, female-driven comedy that is not so much about romance, but more about like work or friendship or something like that, like Legally Blonde.
0: Great film.
2: Legally Blonde. What a banger. And that's getting not a sequel, but a prequel this year. So while we're talking about sequels, I think there is a lot of nostalgia, and I would say similar to a movie like Mean Girls, it has just been, I think on the internet, like there are so many one-liners and quotes and like memes from
0: that's
2: been folded into the cultural fabric.
0: That's a really good point, because it seems like this movie was made 30 years ago, but because of that capacity to continue to live on through social media, it doesn't feel it's that long ago, because the movie's still got currency. So that's why maybe this film and Mean Girls and the prequel to Legally Blonde will have a huge audience.
2: I think so, yeah. And especially when, you know, they get you wait a couple decades, or at least like a sequel doesn't come out like 2 years later. It's a decade or more to wait for a sequel. It can feel as if it doesn't feel that long, I guess, for Devil Wears Prada. Like when I think the movie was like 2005 or
0: where'd the time go? Indeed.
2: Eliza,
0: what else would you say would be on your list of sequels that either match the original or in that rare event actually surpass the original?
2: I think James Cameron is a real gun at this. Like Aliens, his sequel to Ridley Scott's Alien, and then also Terminator 2, his own sequel, the sequel to his own movie. Like he is just a money-making machine, and I think knows how much to change a story to make another chapter, to make it fresh enough for an audience. And I like Alien more than Aliens, but I know that's not how everybody feels. And I think everybody uniformly thinks Terminator 2 is much better than, you know, Terminator 1, and is maybe one of the best action movies of all time. It's like something about him. There's a anecdote about when he was brought on to direct a sequel to Aliens, and was asked like, "What's his pitch? What's his idea for it?" And the Hollywood urban legend is that he just wrote Alien on a whiteboard and then wrote a dollar sign at the end, Aliens, with its lines going through the S.
0: That's a way to win the pitch.
2: That's exactly it. Yeah.
0: Absolutely. 1-300-800-222 is the number to call, or 0437-774-774 if you want to tell us what your favourite sequel is, or one that you think actually surpasses the original. Well, I'm going to play a grab from mine. I think this film, the original film was a monster hit and a classic, but this film went even one better.
3: If anything in this life is certain, if history's taught us anything, it's that you can kill anyone.
4: Is it worth it?
3: My father taught me many things here. He taught me, keep your friends close, but your enemies closer.
4: This is the business we've chosen.
5: I mean, you've won. You want to wipe everybody out?
3: I don't feel I have to wipe everybody out, Tom. Just my enemies.
0: Oh, so cold. Al Pacino as Michael and the great late Robert Duvall as Tom Hogan in The Godfather 2, Eliza, which I think is better than the original.
2: Yeah, and often ranked as like the best movie of all time. So it's crazy that it has a 2 at the end of the title. Yeah, definitely. It's wild that some sequels I think can just be commonly seen as like, oh yeah, of course that's better than the first one. Like Empire Strikes Back would probably be
0: another one. Absolutely. And look, Dan in Ballarat votes with me on the SMS that it's his favourite sequel of all time. It's very difficult to meet expectations. I remember when Dumb and Dumber 2 came out, and I'm not including Dumb and Dumberer, which was absolute nonsense, but Dumb and Dumber 2, I went and saw it with the original cast. Didn't quite get there. So disappointing.
2: Yeah, I think there are definitely genres where it's maybe easier to do a sequel, like comedy.
0: Yeah.
2: Sequel is, I think, really difficult. But there are so few really good ones. I think Wayne's World 2 is pretty funny.
0: It is, actually. Good point. Yeah. I might check that out again this weekend. Eliza, enjoy the movies this weekend. Thanks for being with us.
2: Yeah, my pleasure.
0: Oh, and you're coming back after the news. We can do more of this. Why don't we do that?
2: I thought, will we hear from some calls?
0: We'll do that. We'll take some calls. We'll do that after the news.
2: Awesome. Great. Sounds good.
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0: ABC News with David Rowlands. A group of Australian women and children with links to the Islamic State group are scheduled to shortly depart Qatar to travel home. Nick Parmeter has the story.
1: Two flights are scheduled to Sydney and Melbourne respectively from Doha Airport, on which the four women and nine children are expected to be aboard. The Australian Federal Police say some of the women will be arrested when they touch down later today. A Syrian official has told the ABC the Australian government was responsible for the nearly two-week delay of the group leaving the country for Australia. The ABC revealed the group left Syria's Al-Roj refugee camp in late April, but was stuck in limbo in the capital, Damascus.
0: Some energy experts have welcomed the federal government's plan to secure Australia's fuel supplies, saying meaningful action is overdue. The government will spend more than $10 billion boosting fuel security as the war in Iran continues to disrupt global supply chains. Next week's budget will include funding to increase minimum fuel stockholding obligations by another 10 days' worth to 50 days. Head of Energy Research at MST Financial, Saul Kavanik, says that Australia holds exceptionally low fuel reserves compared to other advanced economies.
2: We're the only member of the IEA to not meet our 90-day stock levels. So doing something on the policy front to address our vulnerability in fuel is very important, and frankly, it has been a failure of both sides of politics going back over a decade.
0: A man who was moved on by police outside the Anti-Semitism Royal Commission in Sydney for allegedly wearing a T-shirt with a swastika on it has now been charged. The man was approached by officers after he was seen loitering near the inquiry with an anti-Semitic slogan on his shirt. The commission is currently hearing first-hand testimony from Jewish Australians about their experiences of anti-Semitism. Police issued the man with a move-on order, which they say he did comply with. He later attended Manly Police Station and was arrested. The 68-year-old has been charged with various offences, including behaving in an offensive manner in a public place and displaying a prohibited Nazi symbol in a public place. He's been granted bail and is due to front court later this month. The federal member representing Alice Springs says multiple reviews have already outlined the reforms needed to strengthen the Northern Territory's child protection system. However, successive governments have failed to implement recommendations. The NT Child Protection Minister, Robin Carl, yesterday ordered a broad-ranging review of the NT Child Protection Department after three workers were stood down. Federal Labor MP Marion Scrimgeour says systemic failures need to be addressed.
3: We're seeing this all the time. We're seeing young kids, whether they're Aboriginal or not Aboriginal, we are seeing young people who are vulnerable and at risk in the Northern Territory fall through the gaps, and we've seen it for many years.
0: An Australian education institution says the personal data of some of its students has been compromised following a cybersecurity attack on the international learning management system, Canvas. Scout Wallen has the story.
4: A security breach of the Canvas system occurred over the weekend. The program is used across the country to deliver and manage learning for students and staff. A spokesperson for Tasmania's TAFE Institute says it was notified today by Canvas's parent company, Instructure, that a criminal third party had accessed their data. They say the data involved may include some personal information, but there was no indication that passwords, dates of birth or financial information were involved. On Monday, RMIT says it was working to confirm if any of its data has been involved.
0: Tasmania's Department for Education, Children and Young People also uses Canvas, but says it is not yet known if any of its data has been obtained. The Spanish Health Minister says all passengers remaining on a cruise liner hit by a hantavirus outbreak are asymptomatic, and non-Spanish citizens will be repatriated to their countries after the ship arrives in the Canary Islands from Cape Verde. Monica Garcia says the non-Spanish passengers will not be required to quarantine in Spain, with the decision being up to their home countries. Four Australians are on the ship. Three people aboard have died, with two of the deaths confirmed to have been caused by hantavirus. This is ABC News.
5: ABC Radio Victoria weather update. Scattered showers mainly on and south of the divide, tending to rain in the east of the state during the morning, with isolated thunderstorms possible near the coasts. Possible small hail and showers falling as snow above 600 metres in the west and east. A cold day with fresh southwesterly winds expected. In Bendigo, cloudy, 4 to 13. Phillip Island, showers, 6 to 15.
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11: Good morning to you. Hope you're well. Sitting here for Trev for the next couple of weeks here on ABC Radio Overnight. It's 3:25 to 3 in South Australia and the Northern Territory, and 1:06 in the West. We're talking this morning about movie sequels and taking your calls, the good ones and the ones that surpassed the original, and maybe also if there were some that really, really let you down. I remember Eliza Jansen, who's with us as well. Eliza, when I went as a child, my cousin took me to see Jaws 2.

0: in 1978.
1: Wow.
0: After the terrifyingly brilliant experience of Steven Spielberg's original Jaws, he refused to return to the sequel, and it showed. It was absolute tosh.
1: Yeah, Jaws is one of those movies that it's, I mean, there are some people who argue there is only one good shark movie that has ever been made, and I don't really agree with that.
0: Sharknado? When the sharks rain from the sky?
1: I was thinking of Sharknado when, in terms of sequels, because the second Sharknado movie has the great title of Sharknado 2, the second one, which all sequels
0: that's completely
1: just
0: given
1: that.
0: Up. Yeah. Come up with that. The second
1: yeah,
0: one.
1: Jaws 2 is dire as well, absolutely. And Jaws the Revenge, I don't know if that's – Jaws the Revenge is I think maybe the fourth one, but I think that's – considered one of the worst movies of all time.
0: But it does have the great Michael Caine in it.
1: Yes. Yeah.
0: What's he doing with Fat Shark? I don't know. What...
1: That was great.
0: Can a shark jump the shark?
1: Can it jump itself?
0: That it can jump itself. I think it did. Hey, Donald's in Waverley in Melbourne. He's given us a call. You can too. 1-300-800-222 or 0437-774-774 for your favourite sequels or the ones that work for you and or the ones that let you down. Eleanor and Philip Island said Mad Max 2, favourite from the 80s, was better than the first movie. Now, that's interesting, Eliza, because Mad Max has had a couple of different, incarnations, hasn't it? The original sort of series of Mad Max films and then the Mad Max Fury series as well.
1: Yeah. George Miller is another, he has a great mind for sequels. Like Road Warrior, I think there'd be a lot of viewers who completely skip the first Mad Max movie and only have seen the second one. And you don't need the context of the first because it's set up so well. And same thing with Mad Max Fury Road, which was such a surprise and like such a complete diversion in terms of like style and the technology used and, you know, the century it came out in. His Babe sequel is really great as well. Babe, Pig in the City. I think
0: Babe,
1: I like
0: the
1: that
0: second
1: more than,
0: one.
1: Yeah. Yes. Babe, two Babe, two Furious. Yeah. I think he is another person that is not content to just, you know, rehash the same old stuff. Like each of his sequels really pushes the story or makes it darker or stranger or more interesting.
0: Let's say hi to Donald in Waverley. G'day, Donald.
2: Hello, Francis. You created your own sequel by getting Eliza back after the news.
0: I did, yes. Is it going to be better than the segment before the news, though? That's the question, Donald. Everyone's hanging on that.
2: It will be. I'll mention one and I'll talk about the other one. The Hobbit, The Desolation of Smaug, which is the second story in The Hobbit, which introduces Smaug the dragon with Benedict Cumberbatch's voice. Just a magnificent sequel there. I thought that was really good. And the one that I really want to say is The Good, the Bad and the Ugly. Now, it's actually the third movie as it goes in the Dollar series, which was A Fistful of Dollars, A Few Dollars More, and then The Good. But it's actually, although it's the last made movie, it's a prequel. It's the first movie in the series, which sort of gives you the basis of where Clint's character comes from.
0: How does it hold up these days, Donald, those sort of spaghetti Western films, which were sort of iconic in the 60s and 70s? They look a bit sort of cheap and nasty, or are they still good films?
2: No, it's still good films. Made in 64, 65 and 66, so they still stand up well. And proof of that is when they come on to the television, you're flicking through and there it is, you'll stop and watch it.
0: Yeah, and the music is extraordinary. Sergio Leone's incredible soundtracks.
2: Yes, Ed. Eliza, have you seen those movies?
1: Yes, of course. And I think that's a testament to like a good franchise or a good series where it doesn't stand like one of the films in a series doesn't stand out as being like the first, or you get the chronology confused, I guess. Like it shows how well they hang together as a piece. And I guess I hadn't appreciated they came out so soon after each other. That's such old school filmmaking to have sequels the years right after the first movie's release.
0: I wonder if they were in production at the same time. They may be just sort of, you know, doing them as a job lot.
1: Yeah, and I guess Leone and Clint Eastwood working so closely together just over, you know, a period of, I guess a couple years, you can see how they could quickly develop on the character, the man with no name, and just improve exponentially movie on movie. And then Good, the Bad and the Ugly, like Donald's saying, like, yeah, just being the perfect culmination or standing out as the best remembered one of those.
0: Thanks for your call, Donald. Let's speak with Kerry in Kangaroo Point here with us on ABC Radio Overnights with Eliza Jansen as well, film critic and host of the podcast Midnight Screening. Hello, Kerry.
3: Yeah, hi, Francis. Hello, Eliza. Yes, The Devil Wears Prada. Did you talk about that before the news? I've been listening, but I tuned out for a few minutes.
0: Yes, we covered off on the fact that it's become a huge hit, a massive success, you know, 25, 30 years on, hence from the original, which is it's on screens all over the world at the moment.
3: I really enjoyed it. And I'm a real fan of Stanley Tucci, who played Nigel, but I think that is one of the best edited films I've ever seen. I'm 78, and the editing was just magnificent. Wonderful cast, of course, but I thought the editing, the Australian actor Patrick Bramall played the love interest to Anne Hathaway's character. Yeah, I was very pleasantly surprised.
0: Oh, good. And is there another sequel that you'd put up there as one that surpasses the original?
3: Yeah, Godfather 2, of course. It's as good as, if not better than the other. I'm not a fan of sequels because there's been so many bad ones, but yeah, that's the other one in my mind that just, you know, takes the cake.
0: That's on the top of my list as well. I couldn't agree more, Kerry. I think it's because the Michael character, the Pacino character, comes into his own in the second film. You see him sort of, I wouldn't use the word blossom because he goes to the dark side of the force, but you see his emergence as a really powerful and sinister character living this, you know, this duality of a life, trying to, you know, pretend to be the romantic and the family man at the same time, this ruthless killer and mob boss.
3: Yeah, he's wonderful in that role. It's just how it's sort of against his temperament, but he has to become hard and tough to survive as the character, and it's a beautiful performance.
0: It is. It's a great, great film, but worth seeing any time. I think I might be right in saying that film, Eliza and Kerry, I've seen more than any other film. My daughter also absolutely loves it, so I think I've probably seen The Godfather 2 at least 7 or 8, maybe 9 times. Is that too many?
1: Wow. Oh, no. Who am I to judge and say you are watching a movie too many times? And then, yeah, if you have like a family connection, watching a mafia movie or a movie about that kind of family business with your kid is a really nice, maybe slightly kind of twisted idea. That's really lovely.
0: Let's speak to Vando, who's with us as well, 1-300-800-222. Hi, Vando.
4: Good morning, Francis. Good morning, Eliza.
0: What would you have on your list?
4: I like the Australian stuff, and early in the 2000s there was a movie with David Wenham, Sam Worthington, a bunch of other guys, Getting Square.
0: Now tell us, give us a bit of a sense of the plot of that one. I have vague memories of it.
4: It was a bank robbery, sort of corrupt Queensland police, bank robbery. David Wenham played a heroin addict, and he was trying to get square, like, you know, and then, yeah, at the end, there's a bit of a plot twist at the end of a sort of a foiled robbery or a robbery where they sort of frame one of the bent coppers, and then David Wenham goes off to get himself sort of cleaned up or square. He goes overseas. And then last year, the sequel, which was called Spit, because his last name's Spiteri, it came out. And, I mean, it was neither better or worse, it was sort of complimentary. Both movies are fantastic.
0: I've missed the follow-up. I need to check that out. Thanks for tipping me into that one, Vando. Have you seen Spit, Eliza?
1: I haven't seen it yet, but I do love that idea of a sequel where you're pulling out like a fan favourite character or like maybe the sidekick character or somebody who was kind of a wild card in the original movie and giving them their own standalone film, like years and years down the track. It's a really interesting idea, and I think it got really good reviews. I haven't seen it, but
0: Put it on your list.
1: I'm glad it apparently lived up. Yeah, that's awesome.
0: Eliza Jansen with us, film critic and host of the podcast Midnight Screening on ABC Radio Overnights. Give us a call, 1-300-800-222. Or you can text 0437 774 774. The Devil Wears Prada 2 is doing the rounds at the moment and is a massive success. So we thought we'd talk about those sequels that have impressed or the ones that have let you down. Text coming through from one of our listeners saying the real Captain America sequel, The Winter Soldier, was a very good one and a good standalone story. That's an interesting point. If you're going to make a sequel, you talked about this too, Eliza, you can't just presume that the audience available to you has seen the original. So you've got to find a way to feed the expectations of the audience that's coming for the sequel and for a new audience that might not have seen it.
1: Absolutely. I think with superhero movies, that can be very tricky because they have such like dense lore. And with those Marvel ones, it can feel like you need to have done your homework and watched 20 movies in order to understand the 21st Marvel movie. But Thor Ragnarok would be another one where there were two standalone Thor movies, and neither of them, I think, are very loved or remembered by viewers. But then Thor Ragnarok, which like took a very different tone, and people who didn't care about the character, or maybe other superhero movies, could just jump right in and enjoy it because it was a bit more lighthearted and comedic and surreal and very, very different to the other films.
0: The animated films like Shrek and also Toy Story have had fantastic sequels. And Toy Story 2 is often considered by lots of people who love those animated flicks as being, you know, the absolute gold standard when it comes to the Pixar movies.
1: And Toy Story 3 as well, really. Maybe it's something about them being for a family audience, or they need to be understandable for kids, that they sort of have to stand alone as their own chapter, and they really do. You can just jump in and watch any of them rather than going back to the very start and being introduced to the characters.
0: Can I put on the table one film, a sequel that was a massive disappointment after an iconic film, and that was The Matrix was amazing. The Matrix 2 was absolute rubbish.
1: Oh, did you bother watching 3 and 4?
0: No, it killed it for me. I couldn't go back there. I had to turn on my heel and walk away.
1: The Matrix is a funny case. There's a few of these, like mentioning Jaws before, and a movie like The Exorcist or The Matrix, where they are such singular movies. Like they're huge hits that introduce something new to the conversation of blockbuster film, whether it's like this shark movie impeccably made by a really great young director, a incredibly horrifying movie that kind of pushes boundaries for people, or The Matrix, where it's showcasing so much new technology and influences, and it has such a unique millennium kind of style. It can feel pointless to try and recapture that or return to that world. I don't mind the Matrix sequels. they're definitely more boring, or the plot is not as intuitive and kind of original as the first movie.
0: First one is stunning.
1: I don't know. The highway chase scene is so sick in Matrix 2.
0: I might have to go back and have a look at it. 1-300-800-222 is our number, or 0437-774-774 if you want to text through. We've got a couple of messages coming through on the SMS from Brownie from Darwin and from Alex, the quizmaster, who's listening from 200 miles out to sea, and they're talking about Back to the Future. Back to the Future 2 was a decent sequel.
1: That totally makes sense. Back to the Future.
0: Blade Runner 2, Blade Runner 2049 as well, is a film that I really enjoyed. Not everyone did, because Blade Runner was iconic in of itself, but in 2017 it did get a sort of reboot by Denis Villeneuve. I really enjoyed it, and I love Blade Runner. And once again, because these films, like The Matrix, create their own very particular universe, to go back in there and try to find a way to have some synergy with the original is a very tricky thing to do, but I loved it. Have you seen 2049?
1: Yeah, that's a really good movie as well. Absolutely. I think choosing to come up with a new protagonist probably helped a lot, where we're not being asked to just go get back in with Harrison Ford and start up a whole new mission, picking up where we left off. It's definitely more exciting since it was a few decades since the original Blade Runner to pick things up with Ryan Gosling. And then I don't think it's a huge spoiler alert to say that Harrison Ford comes in later in the film, and it's able to touch on some of the iconic stuff that fans would remember. But that was a really great sequel, I think is equivalent in some ways to the Ridley Scott original movie.
0: Yeah, which is hard to match, that's for sure. 1-300-800-222 is the number to call. Let's speak to Tobias. He's out there on the road somewhere this morning. G'day, Tobias. How are you going?
5: Well, thanks. How are you doing?
0: I'm well. What would be on your list?
5: Say again, sorry?
0: What film would you have on your list as a you know, the touchstone great sequel?
5: Terminator 2.
0: Yeah, we talked about this before, and lots of people are with you, Tobias, that this is much better than the original. And it really did set Arnold Schwarzenegger on the way as

0: characters. What did you like about it so much, Tobias?
1: I actually thought the villain was amazing, the T-1000. I just think that's a cracking addition.
2: And what would be on your list of those films that disappointed, sequels that disappointed you? You went along hoping for something great and were let down.
1: Oh, off the top of my head, I actually didn't really go for Shrek 2. I know that might go against the grain, but yeah.
2: Fair enough. You can't love everything. Good on you, Tobias. Where are you driving today?
1: Heading to work in Sydney.
2: All right, mate. Well, safe on the roads, and thanks for calling through. We appreciate it.
1: Good on you. Have a nice day.
2: 1-300-800-222 is our number, or 0437-774-774. Some absolute stinkers. Staying Alive, the Saturday Night Fever 2 reboot. No, there was no John Travolta, there was no Olivia Newton-John, and the disco flame had burnt out, but they went ahead and made Staying Alive anyway. Have you managed to put yourself through that?
0: I haven't seen Staying Alive, but I am a big fan of Grease 2, which is kind of similar.
2: Travolta does appear a little bit in Staying Alive. It's a shame because the original Saturday Night Fever, I know it gets... I mean, because of the disco craze and the dance sequences, it's seen as something of a, you know, a bit of a exploitation film, a disco exploitation. Let's make a film with disco dancing, and it doesn't matter what the plot is. It is a fantastically gritty sort of social realist film. It's an extraordinary tough film.
0: Yeah, it's obviously that's not as like marketable and nostalgic to remember the actual plot of the movie, but just as a drama, it is very like intense and pulpy and engaging. And then Staying Alive, I mean,
2: was it any
0: I
2: of that
0: should
2: stuff?
0: Watch it. I haven't seen it, but it's kind of all flash, right? I think that's how it's been received.
2: Indeed. Of course, Rocky, we haven't talked about Rocky and the Rocky sequences as well, because the Rocky 1 was great. I thought Rocky 2 was pretty damn good as well.
0: Yeah, I think there are some franchises, I guess maybe the opposite of the Jaws kind of phenomenon, where... after a while, like once the sequels are Rocky sequels are really getting into the Roman numerals and it's hard to remember what happens in which one, it becomes maybe a bit irrelevant whether, you know, they've made a fourth sequel that is no good.

0: keep making them every decade or every, you know, for the first couple of Rocky movies, every 5 years or a couple of years or so. And I think there's, this might be more with the Star Trek movies than Rocky, but I think there's some kind of, like, fans hold some kind of idea that, like, either the odd movies are good or the even movies are good. There's some kind of pattern where the movies kind of overcorrect each time, and then the next film is, you know, an improvement, and then it kind of goes back to maybe not being so good. I'm not sure if that's the case with Rocky, though. Maybe just the Star Trek films.
1: 1-300-800-222 is the number to call. 1-300-800-222 or 0437-774-774. Yes, Eric, sorry. ONJ was not in Saturday Night Fever. She, of course, did the turn in Greece with John Travolta. And, of course, they maintained a beautiful and very strong friendship their entire lives until ONJ passed away a year ago, maybe a bit longer since Olivia has left us. 1-300-800-222 is the number to call if you've got your favourite sequel, Gremlins 2. Was that something a little bit different to the original?
0: Yes, very different. I love Gremlins 2, the new batch.
1: What was different about it?
0: So Gremlins, the original, was a Christmas movie. It's kind of a family movie, a horror comedy. And it has, it had the a great original character design of the Gremlins. And then Gremlins 2 kind of digests that and then regurgitates it out as this insane urban satire where it's completely off the rails. The main character is kind of barely in the movie and they've just kind of thrown everything at the wall and designed like a million new gremlins who each get, you know, maybe half a minute of screen time. There's a, you know, sexy lady gremlin. There's a gremlin made of electricity. There's a plant gremlin. Like, it just feels like a director and a production design team were given a bigger budget and went nuts. And I think it was poorly reviewed when it came out. And now You just admire the chutzpah of the team that made it, because it's so, the tone is just so much more heightened and ridiculous, and I would say kind of more adult and cynical than the first movie.
1: A couple of SMSs flying through on 0437-774-774 from Leroy in Penrith. Shock treatment. Rocky Horror Picture Show sequel was absolute rubbish and a big letdown. haven't been brave enough to go there. And we've got the other one was Independence Day 2. Someone's saying is the worst sequel of all time.
0: Oh, man. What was the first movie?
1: The first thing was Shock Treatment, which was a follow-up to the iconic Rocky Horror Picture Show.
0: Yeah, I think we can maybe file that one under the, like, The Matrix, The Exorcist kind of thing, where you wonder, is there a point in making a sequel to Rocky Horror?
1: Absolutely. In the same way, there shouldn't have been a Spinal Tap 2. I mean, it wasn't terrible, but the Spinal Tap is the absolute, you know, peak of, you know, comedy for me. I've seen that film. I loved it to death. But the second one, it was just like, it just doesn't get there.
0: Mm-hmm. Yeah. I think Independence Day 2, like, you forget it exists. I didn't see it, or I don't remember there being much like kind of hubbub around it. I mean, people say that we're sort of in this stage with blockbusters or with, you know, TV series where everything gets a reboot or a reunion or a remake or a sequel. And I think there is a fatigue for them. And I think Independence Day 2 really falls into that, where you're like, oh, did they do a sequel to that? Like, I'm sad to hear that it's, you know, considered this call as worst sequel of all time or worst movie ever. That's pretty dire.
1: Good on you, Eliza. Great to chat. Let's do it again soon, huh?
0: Yes. Have a great morning. Thank you so much,
1: Thank
0: Francis.
1: You, mate. Eliza Jansen, film critic and host of the podcast Midnight Screening. Check it out. Have a listen. And she'll be talking film with us again in a couple of weeks' time. It's ABC Radio Overnight. Francis here for Trev, who's having a bit of a rest. Coming up soon, we're going to go to the UK to catch up with Jake Lapham, ABC journalist, who's been following the story of that cruise ship off the coast of Cape Verde, which is still dealing with the hantavirus outbreak and trying to get some sick people off the boat. And we'll find out the latest from him. But first,

Oh, and his full pop in 1972 was our Rod Stewart there from his album Never a Dull Moment. You Wear It Well here on ABC Radio Overnight. So still some text messages coming through about your favourite and least favourite sequels in the movie world. Sean says, I'm waiting for Flying High sequel 747 to come out. I wonder what the cast of that's going to look like. I would love that to be a success. Another one of those films that's got a very high bar to jump over if you want to be better than the original. Steve the Truckie says Friday, next Friday, the Friday after that is a great sequel as well. And Barrington in Blackheath wants to know about the Bourne series. Thoughts? He liked that Matt Damon ones with the handheld rapid cuts style of filmmaking, whether the follow-up ones didn't quite meet the same vibe, so therefore maybe not quite up to the same standard. At 1300, keep the messages coming through. Love to hear from you. 0437 774 774 is the number if you've got a sequel that you want to talk to us about as well here on ABC Radio Overnights. This is Stacey Q. In a moment, we'll go to the UK and catch up with Jake Lapham.

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1: A well-prepared property is easier to defend against the threat of bushfire. 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
0: Overnight on ABC Radio, Francis Leach filling in for Trevor Chappell Thursday morning. Now, yesterday we had a little bit of a fun talking about what a cruise ship experience might be like if it all goes horribly wrong, and how some of us, me included, are not inclined to take cruises. But there is a very serious story developing off the coast of Africa with this ship, which has been stranded now for a number of days because of an outbreak of hantavirus, which is a deadly infliction, which has taken a number of lives, and it's continuing to cause heartache and grief for people on board the ship. Now, Jake Lapham, Australian journalist working for the BBC, has written about this at bbc.co.uk, and he joins us on the line from London this morning. G'day, Jake. How are you going?
2: That's good, thank you.
0: It is a really difficult situation. Now, can you just paint the picture of what the current circumstance is for this ship and what the steps are to try, A, to get these people to safety and to try and work out what's happened with this disease?

So at the moment, this ship is moored off Cape Verde, which is off sort of the west coast of Africa, a pretty isolated, remote island. And it's moored there because authorities haven't given the ship permission to dock, to under anchor there. And what's happened in the last few hours is that there's been a medical evacuation. So three people have been taken off the ship. There's vision of basically a sort of a water ambulance going out, and people in hazmat uniforms, PPE, boarding the boat, and then some people, these three sort of, we believe, two crew and one passenger who are suspected to have the virus, walking off, getting onto the air ambulance. They're taken to Cape Verde shore. They put another ambulance, and then they've been put onto planes and flown to the Netherlands, where they are going to be treated. Now, from here, what we believe is this boat, the MV Hondius, is going to travel up to the Canary Islands, which is going to be about a 3-day journey.

0: Can indeed. Jake Lappin's with us from the BBC in London, talking about the situation off the coast of Cape Verde in Africa, where this luxury liner has found itself basically marooned at sea, the MV Hondius, because of a break of hantavirus on the ship. It's a disease that's carried by rodents predominantly. Is there any understanding at this stage as to how anyone on board became sick, whether it was in relation to maybe the rodents on the ship? Is there any sort of entomology that's been done to try to understand the essence or the origin of the disease? Because that's really crucial, isn't it, before anyone gets off the ship and that people have got a handle on tracing the line of this particular condition.
1: Indeed, it is very difficult to understand, and authorities, the World Health Organization, etc., are trying to track that as we speak. But what we've learned in the sort of last day is that this is the Andy strain of the virus, which basically is human-to-human transmissible, which explains why it spread possibly on the boat. So that sort of filled in a piece of the puzzle there. Is patient zero is actually unclear. Interestingly, today we learned that there was a Swiss passenger was on the ship before it actually departed Argentina, and they've since contracted the virus and they're being treated back in Switzerland. That is an interesting sort of glimpse into how it could have spread, but then it seems this passenger disembarked, or the current crop of passengers got on the boat in Argentina on April 1, and that some of those current crop have then become infected. So the company has said that there's no rodent infestation on the ship. And in terms of how this virus came to be in the first person, when none the wiser at this stage.
0: And really difficult to do the tracing that's usually done in search of the answers to patient zero and the timeline of this disease. When you've got people on a ship remotely offshore, you can't really get close to them or do interviews with them or understand the circumstances. So you've got to do it remotely, which just makes it that much more difficult.
1: Exactly right. And I mean, we've seen some pictures and video of health authorities boarding the boat. We're told they've taken samples. But so to give you a picture of how hard this virus is to detect, there's been three deaths of passengers that were on board the boat. And only one of them has confirmed that tests have confirmed they were positive for the virus. Now, the other two tests are ongoing. And, you know, you would think they've had the virus as well, but it just sort of gives paints a picture of how hard this is to trace and to do all those testing that you just mentioned.
0: Jake Lappin's with us from the BBC talking about the situation of Cape Verde with the MV Hondius. The wider picture of this is also that the cruise industry is massive, as we know. I know plenty of Australians take cruises. I know it's certainly big in Europe and the UK as well. So whenever something like this happens, that industry must be shaking in its boots a little bit in relation to the reputation associated with taking these trips, because predominantly one of the reasons why people do love going on a cruise is because it's predictable in a sense. It's pretty safe. You know where you are. But this is the other side of it.
1: Indeed, and I'm sure many of your listeners will remember the Ruby Princess outbreaks during COVID in Australia and those sorts of things. And I mean, you know, the industry would say, and correctly, that, you know, thousands of cruisers operate every year and everyone is completely fine and has an amazing time. And certainly looking at what these vloggers have been posting, you know, this ship went from Argentina up through the Atlantic to these very, very remote islands, looking at penguins and some of these sort of really untouched landscapes. And it did look like trip up to that point. But as you say, infection can clearly spread quickly on a cruise ship. And that's a challenge for the industry. And certainly what this particular company involved would say is that they're doing all they can to contain this outbreak.
0: Jake, thank you for your time today. And we'll watch with interest to see what unfolds for the people on board this particular ship.
1: Just appreciate it.
0: Jake Lappin from the BBC there with the latest on the situation off the coast of Cape Verde on the west coast of Africa with the MV Hondius and those that are dealing with the outbreak of the hantavirus there. It's Overnight, ABC Radio. Francis Leach here for Trevor Chappell on this Thursday morning.

Supreme Blues tag team of John Lee Hooker and Carlos Santana, taking us back to 1995 and the album Chill Out. Still sounds magnificent today. And we heard Chill Out, Things Are Gonna Change, here on ABC Radio Overnights. Francis Leach in for Trev. 1300 800 222 is the number to call. And 0437 774 774 if you want to send through your SMS on anything. Because coming up very soon, we're going to have the open line, and it's a chance for you to talk about the things that matter most to you, what you've been catching in the news, what you and your friends have been talking about over the last few days. It always gives us a good sense of what's going on in the real world. Us sitting in here in our little studio bubble. What the hell do we know? We rely on you to tell us. So you can give us a call, 1300 800 222, or 0437 774 774. The open line coming up after the latest news. A few tunes, though, to ease us through the morning before that. Circle K, Kylie, why not? Never a bad time to hear the Queen of Australian Pop.

0: Australian royalty, if we have some. She's the queen. She's just been coronated on this program. Queen Kylie. Queen Kylie there, Kylie Minogue there. And on a night like this, on a morning like this, Francis Leach with you. Hope you're well. Coming up soon, open line, your calls, 1-300-800-222 on anything and news of the day that's of interest to you. Love to hear from you.
1: It's time for the open.
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0: Denver with the ultimate campfire sing-along. Whenever I hear it now, I always think of Charlie Cameron from the Brisbane Lions in the AFL, because every time he kicks a goal at the Cabba, they fire that tune up for him in celebration. It's coming up to the news here on ABC Radio Overnight. So after that, the open line 1300 800 222 for your calls.
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4: Hello, this is ABC News with David Rollins. A group of women and children linked to the Islamic State group have left Qatar for Australia. Nick Parmeter has the latest.
5: The group are on a flight from Doha to Melbourne, which is expected to arrive this evening. They're accompanied by an uncle of one of the women. The women have told the ABC as they were boarding the flight, they're excited to get to Australia, and some of their children who were born in Syria have Australian accents, despite never visiting the country. They say Australia is like paradise to them. The families left Syria's Al-Roj refugee camp nearly 2 weeks ago and have been stuck in limbo in the Syrian capital Damascus. A separate group are expected to fly to Sydney.
4: US President Donald Trump says the Iran war could end with a deal, but has warned that strikes will resume if one isn't reached. Meantime, Iran says it's still considering the latest proposal to end the conflict. The BBC's Sebastian Usher has more.
6: It's been another 24 hours of dizzying twists and turns over the Iran war. On Tuesday, the US strategy seemed to be newly dependent on unclenching Tehran's grip on the Strait of Hormuz, with the diplomatic path apparently on the back burner. Now, President Trump has ditched that approach and says that peace is all but at hand. It's being reported that there's a one-page document that the two sides are close to agreeing. The Pakistani mediators are talking it up too. The little that's come out of Iran so far, though, is as ever notably less infused about developments.
4: Some experts have described the federal government's new fuel security plan as a good step in the right direction. Next week's budget will include a $10 billion funding package aimed at increasing Australia's fuel stockpiles as the war in Iran continues. International supply chain expert and lecturer at ANU, David Leaney, says the plan is designed to ensure that fuel pumps keep flowing.
7: It certainly will help. I'd call it a good step in the right direction. There's a sovereign fuel reserve, which means some government-owned fuel. It means there's an expansion of fuel stock levels held by private companies, and there's a big infrastructure investment in fuel storage.
4: Health officials in Gaza say an Israeli airstrike has killed a senior officer in the Hamas-run Interior Ministry in the Strip. Medics say an Israeli strike killed Nassim al-Khalazani, a colonel in the Hamas-run police force, when it targeted his vehicle in Khan Yunus. Israel has confirmed it conducted a strike targeting a Hamas operative. Elsewhere in the enclave, another Israeli strike has killed at least three people in Gaza City. A man has been charged after allegedly wearing a T-shirt displaying a swastika outside the Royal Commission into Anti-Semitism in Sydney. Kaveh Akbari has more.
8: Police said the 68-year-old was approached yesterday morning after being seen near the inquiry with an offensive symbol on his shirt. The Commission is currently hearing first-hand testimony from Jewish Australians about their experiences of anti-Semitism. Officers initially issued the man with a move-on order, which police say he complied with. He later attended Manly Police Station, where he was arrested and charged with several offences. They include behaving in an offensive manner in a public place and publicly displaying a prohibited Nazi symbol. He is due to face court later this month.

0: The World Health Organization says three patients suspected of having hantavirus infections have been evacuated from a cruise ship to the Netherlands. The organisation says three people have died and there are five confirmed cases so far. Four Australians are on board but are believed to be asymptomatic. The Spanish Health Minister, Monica Garcia, says it's helping to evacuate all Spanish and non-Spanish citizens and that quarantine procedures will be decided by the respective countries that they belong to.
1: The ship will continue on to the Canary Islands, where it's expected to arrive within 3 days at a port with very little activity, a secondary port located 10 minutes from Tenerife South Airport.
0: Melbourne's Federation Square won't air live football matches during this year's Soccer World Cup, which kicks off next month. The square has been a popular viewing point during previous soccer tournaments, but screenings were cancelled during the Women's World Cup in 2023, following disruptive behaviour, including flares thrown by fans. Precinct Director Katrina Sedgwick says it was a difficult decision when live games have been so popular in the past.
2: It works really well as a space to screen it. The issue is really with a very small group of fans who unfortunately behave in a way that is just antisocial and frankly dangerous.
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4: Scattered showers mainly on and south of the Divide, tending to rain in the east of the state during the morning with isolated thunderstorms possible near the coasts. Possible small hail and showers falling as snow above 600 metres in the west and east. A cold day with fresh southwesterly winds expected. In Bendigo, cloudy 4 to 13. Phillip Island, showers 6 to 15.
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8: 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It's the open line. 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I'm here to have a chat with you. So hit the phones. The Saints. Sailing on the ghost ships. 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

0: It was July 1984 when a 16-year-old me wandered up to the local Brash's record store in Broadmeadows and said, "Do you have a copy of The Saints, A Little Madness to Be Free?" Ah, what a record. Still sounds great. The Saints there. And the dearly departed Chris Bailey with his classic song Ghost Ships here on ABC Radio Overnights. 1-300-800-222 is the number to call, or 0437-774-774 if you want to join us now. And it's time to get on the open line and have a conversation about the things that are on the top of your mind this morning.
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0: Plenty of things in the news. One of them was the news yesterday that the federal government has decided that plans for an inland rail link for heavy freight traffic between Melbourne and Brisbane has been truncated and is going to stop at parks and not continue on into Queensland because the funding model didn't stack up. And that's caused a lot of heartburn for people who were expecting the freight network to alleviate the pressure on Australia's roads, particularly in Queensland. National Senator Bridget McKenzie spoke about this yesterday.
2: The opportunity that was going to be realised is no more. Businesses locally have geared up to actually support the implementation of that project, not just here in Albury, Wodonga and the Riverina and beyond, but north of Parkes.
0: That's Bridget McKenzie, National Senator, talking about the Inland Rail project, which has been shelved. Infrastructure Minister Catherine King spoke about it yesterday as well, saying that the financial model that was left to the government after the departure of the Morrison government didn't stack up, and the numbers in terms of the costs of billions of dollars would not work. And that's the reason for this project not going ahead. You could talk about that if that's impacting you, depending on where you are living in Australia, in Queensland maybe. Give us a call, 1-300-800-222, or you can send us a message on 0437-774-774. Tim's our first caller today here on our open line. Hello, Tim. How are you, mate?
3: Good, mate. Yourself?
0: Not too bad. What do you want to talk about this morning?
3: Yeah, it just seems ice is bright. It's like, I understand they're Australian citizens and all that sort of stuff, but the government had specifically said they're not going to repatriate the brides here back in Australia. Who's going to pay for them? Are the taxpayers going to be funding them to be here, or are they going to be given houses? They're going to. What's happening with them? Like, no one knows. No one's been told anything.
0: Well,
3: and why are they allowed back here after being taken over there? And what's happening with the kids? All they know is terror.
0: Well, what we do know is that Home Affairs Minister Tony Burke has insisted that the federal government has provided no material support for this group of four women and nine children who are currently en route back to Australia to leave the country, and that they do so under their own steam. They are Australian citizens, so they can't be made stateless, and that is something that the federal government wasn't prepared to do. So if we just don't let them return to the country, then they've got nowhere to go. It's not a precedent that they wanted to set. But the Federal Commission, the Federal Police Commissioner, Chrissy Barrett, said police were actually waiting for the group. Quote, some individuals will be arrested and charged. Some will face continued investigation when they arrive in Australia. And children who return in the cohort will be asked to undergo community integration programs, therapeutic support and countering violent extremist programs. So they will face, it would seem, the full force of the Australian law if they've indeed broken any law. So that's what awaits those that are returning to Australia when that plan arrives. No doubt ABC News will be all across that decision flight when it arrives in Melbourne, I do believe, and you'll be able to follow that on ABC News right across the day. But thank you for your call, Tim. Let's speak to Sam in Thomastown. Hello, Sam. Welcome to the ABC Overnight's Open Line. How are you going?
4: Good morning, Francis. Yeah, I heard you play earlier on Kylie Minogue.
0: Yes.
4: Well, she made her debut at a Fitzroy Footy Club Giant Fightback Variety Night, right?
0: Where was that held at, Sam?
4: I've got the actual flyer, right, because I'm donating a copy to the Fitzroy Brisbane Lions Historical Society Museum at Marvel Stadium.
0: Oh, good man.
4: And it was on Sunday, 3rd of August, 1986, Festival Hall, right? Friends of the VFL. It had John Waters, Murray Fields and Val Gillet, Wilbur Wold from Hey Hey, Stephen Cummings, Barry Michael is a Hey Hey famous busker, could have been champions with Greg Champion and the Maniac Rockers from Hell. And then underneath, Kylie Minogue singing with a host of Neighbours stars and other TV personalities.
0: Wow. So she basically started her ascent to pop dominance at a Fitzroy Football Club fundraiser to try to keep the famous old club alive.
4: That's right. That's where Ken Morgan was. He was the compere, the MC, and they were selling bricks from the pavilion at the from the famous Brunswick Street Oval, $1,000 a brick. Francis.
0: Did you get one?
4: No, I was just a struggling, you know.
0: The mighty Lions, hey, it's still one of the great shames of Australian sporting history, the way the club was treated on its way up. For those that don't know, in 1996, the Fitzroy Football Club, which had been in existence for over 100 years, and a foundation member of the then VFL, shut its doors in ignominious circumstances. It played its second last and game, its last home game at the MCG against Richmond in front of a huge crowd, got absolutely wallop, then went to West Australia to basically sent off to die quietly against the Fremantle Dockers at Subiaco. And with great credit to the Dockers, Sam, they actually went out of their way to make sure that Fitzroy got a proper send-off with an opera singer singing Auld Lang Syne and just giving the club a bit of dignity, which it was, I think, denied by the AFL, who didn't want to know about it.
4: Oh, yeah, they washed their hands of it. It's like the line from Apocalypse Now, Harrison Ford, he's laying down the rules when they're chasing Willard, the Martin Sheen character,
0: yes.
4: And he goes, exterminate with extreme prejudice.
0: Yes.
4: You know? And that's how it was like. But East Perth Footy Club over there, because they had a history going back with Ian Miller and Kevin Murray played over there, they embraced them over there and let them really celebrate the function to the Fitzroy travelling supporters.
0: Oh,
4: and
0: that's
4: send
0: good
4: them
0: to
4: off
0: hear.
4: In good spirit.
0: Good on you, Sam. Thanks for that.
4: Thank you.
0: Always good to talk to you. 1-300-800-222. It's the open line here on ABC Radio Overnights. Jack is with us in Colac in Victoria. Hello, Jack. Thanks for calling in.
5: Yeah, g'day, Francis, mate. You're doing a great job.
0: Thank you, mate.
5: Mate, if I can just quickly preliminaries, mate, first time caller, so roll out the red carpet, get the drum and pipe band, because I'm really enjoying this. And I just want to quickly correct Eric. When he spoke to you earlier this evening on the quiz, he called you Rod. But anyway, mate, look, in all honesty, I just want to quickly say this. It's not the critic who counts. It's not the man who points out how their strong man stumbles or whether the doer of deeds could have done things better. And that's in relation to politics is a hard business. I'm not a politician. I'm not here to defend them. But we need to get more constructive with how we work with our politicians to get more out of them. And all we get is this constant vagaries and nuances of moaning. I just want to put it out there that we need this notion where we need to work harder, where the politicians understand that, we're vulnerable in the community here. They don't understand that, I think, because of the fact that they're pretty well privileged and well off. But how do we work? I want to put the question out to the community. How do we work harder to let them know that we want them to work more and more for the community?
0: Well, it works both ways. Look, I'll tell you, I have worked in federal politics the last 7 or 8 years across a number of different roles, and I know how tough it is for looking from a candidate's position or from somebody who's actually an incumbent in a role, but also I know how important it is for them, for the member of a parliament who has an electorate, to do the work on the ground and get out and speak to their constituents, to actually be available and accessible to them to hear what's going on, because it is a demanding role, extremely demanding role, but you've got to prioritise your connection to community, and the good politicians that I've had the privilege of working with are really good at it. And so it works both ways. They've got to make time in a very, very busy schedule, and the demands are extraordinary, but that's the reason why you're there. And that grassroots connection to constituents in places like where you are in Colac will serve you in good stead when you go back to Canberra. And I've done both. I've worked in Parliament House and I've been in electorate offices, and they are worlds apart. They are, like, it is it's like going from Venus to Mars, but the real work is done in communities like the one you live in, and the best politicians will be there speaking to you, making themselves available, listening, and then taking on board what is being said and what they're learning. And it's so important, because if you lose that connection, people lose complete faith in the process, don't they, Jack?
5: They do, mate, and thanks, Francis. That's a great insight. But that's exactly what I'm talking about, how I think it's more incumbent on the community to work with their politicians to get the best out of them, not to just sit back and criticise them, you know. These people, they are quite courageous to get up there and stand in public and advocate and fight for what they think their community needs. They just get a little bit lost in wokeism and those kind of things, I think, that are becoming a little... Politics is becoming a little bit too political and not...

You have a very strong connection to their community. Thanks for your call, Jack, and hopefully we'll speak to you again soon. 1-300-800-222 is the number to call. 1-300-800-222 if you want to discuss with us something that's on your mind today. The Inland Rail is certainly an issue for those in Queensland, because it means basically that any opportunity to alleviate the incredible volume and capacity demands of all the truck traffic that goes and delivers materials right through Queensland is under enormous pressure, and it's not going to be alleviated by the original project here. So it's going to be a real issue around how there is a plan B of sorts to make sure that we can get that sort of freight off the roads and onto the rails. At the moment, that doesn't look like it's going to happen. Give us a call if you want to join the open line. Always happy to talk to you. 1-300-800-222, or you can SMS 0437 774 774.

0: on 1300 800 222 or 0437 774 774. It is the open line. We're going to get to Anthony Claxon from the Claxon pretty soon. But let's speak with Anna, who's given us a call from Warunga. Hello, Anna. How are you going?
1: I'm doing very well.
0: Where's Warunga? Help me with my geographical ignorance.
1: Well, you go over the Harbour Bridge and go north for about 20 kilometres.
0: There you go. I'm a Melbourne person. I just showed myself that, didn't I?
1: anyway, lovely green tree area. But my point I'm worrying about is I cannot understand the hard-hearted attitude of people who refuse or are so angry about a group of little children coming back from the most terrible life overseas.
0: Well, that's certainly the case with these young children. We do have to say it had no choice in the circumstance they found themselves in, and that is the nine children who are making their way back to Australia. That is absolutely the case. But there is the separate question is around those that chose to go and be in Syria when that part of the world was actually a prescribed area, and it was clear to all Australians at the time that if they went there, they'd be breaking Australian law. But we also have to say the federal police have made it quite clear as a consequence of that when these people arrive back in Australia, if anyone has broken that law, they will be held to account. But yes, those children had no choice in the matter of where they were either born or where they were taken. So they've had a very tough start to life, and there's no doubt about that. Thanks for your call, Anna. Let's speak with Tracy in Moonee Ponds, the home of the Gladioli and, of course, Dame Edna. Hello, Tracy. How are you going?
2: I'm good. I was thinking too about the first caller and, the idea that Australian citizens should actually be left in some other country to look after for the rest of their lives. Two generations, the brides and their children, that somehow they're not our responsibility, yeah? It's just ridiculous to think that another country should. And these are women too, you know, and these are children. So, and I'm not saying all of the women are innocent of crimes, but, you know, they were child brides themselves. So why all this hatred of them and why did they carry indefinitely the blame of their partners and the men that went to war?
0: Indeed, Tracy, but I mean, there were people who will argue, and rightfully so in some cases, that there was a conscious decision by some people to actually travel to that part of the world when it was clear and made clear under Australian law that they shouldn't. But I think you're right also that they then should be subject to Australian law for their decision to do that, and that Australia is more than adequately capable of taking the responsibility on of delivering justice and helping those people go through the justice system to get an outcome that is satisfactory for everyone. Thanks for your call. 1300 800 222 or 0437 774 774 for the open line. In a moment, Anthony Clan from the Claxon.
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0: Hope you're having a good Thursday morning. Let's catch up with Anthony Clan, award-winning investigative journalist and founder of the online news site, The Claxon, to take a deep dive in some of the big issues that are happening in the country at the moment. Good morning, Anthony. How are you going?
4: Good morning, Francis. I'm well. How are you?
0: I'm really well. Interest rates continue to be top of the agenda for a lot of people who are struggling at the current stage with the price of nearly everything. And now, of course, the cost of their mortgage is continuing to go up. And it's putting, no doubt, a lot of pressure on the budget, which is to be delivered next week as well.
4: Yeah, interest rates are the big story. And I think it's really going to shape up the big story of the year, or one of the major stories. We saw, obviously, interest rates raised by another quarter of a percentage point this week on Tuesday. The odds of the markets are saying that, look, it's between one and two more rate rises this year, more likely to be two than one. So there's quite a bit more pain there for mortgage holders. We know people have very large mortgages overall. Many people have many large mortgages. So it obviously is a major issue facing millions of Australians, and something the government will be closely looking at with a budget around the corner.
0: They don't have many levers, though, do they, in this particular instance? It seems that the instability overseas is forcing

Sublime stuff. Finley Quay is the artist. 1996 was the year for his album Maverick A Strike, and that beautiful tune, Even After All, here on ABC Radio Overnights. Francis Leach with you, and always happy to take your call.

0: forcing interest rates up because of the price of fuel and being so significant, that the sort of inflationary pressures are so significant that the government doesn't have a real handle on how to deal with that. And therefore, the Reserve Bank Governor, Michelle Bullock, is determined to make sure that she can try to rein in excessive spending and I guess a prices outbreak.
1: Yeah, exactly. And it's notoriously a blunt instrument, as the Reserve Bank governors will often tell us. Obviously, increasing interest rates takes the impetus out of the market, takes the fire out of the market in terms of inflation. Inflation is obviously a bad thing. Everything costs a lot more and it can run away from a country and get in a lot of trouble. But then on the flip side, you have people who do have mortgages or, who have debt, who are being hit with higher rates in order for that to occur. And obviously, the vast majority of what we're seeing now coming through, the pressures are from the war in the Middle East, from the US and Israel's invasion of Iran, which, Australian mortgage holders have nothing to do with. But it's just, another one of those external factors that's hitting our local market.
0: Well, we'll see what happens next Tuesday, because the other aspect of this is, does Jim Chalmers try to offer some sort of income relief as well, which I guess the Reserve Bank Governor made quite clear in a speech on Tuesday just past that was not something that she would look kindly on, because she felt that it would actually add to inflationary pressures.
1: Yeah, this is a tricky one. I think the Reserve Bank governors have sort of obviously suggested that's not a great idea. But then again, the government needs to look after its citizens, but also they've got to, they're exposed here politically, because even though so many of these factors are from offshore, have nothing to do with the Australian government to a large degree, and some of them do, but overwhelmingly at the moment it's Iran war, then they're sort of going to be exposed politically. So I think they're going to the carrot for them there is to provide stimulus to the Australian economy, which will be looked at, reviewed well, no doubt, by many voters. But then on the flip side, they may well be adding more any more pressure to inflation.
0: It's going to be a big night next Tuesday, and of course the ABC will give you full and total coverage and analysis of Budget Night 2026. So that's where, if you want to come and work out how it's going to impact you, stay here with us on the ABC. Anthony Clann, award-winning investigative journalist with the Klaxon, is with us. You spoke about the situation in the Middle East, and fuel is certainly top of mind for most people, and of course a huge political story at the start of the year, trying to understand just how much onshore fuel reserve Australia has. But one of the other aspects to that, which has been less spoken about but is just as critical, is access to fertiliser, particularly urea, which is central to our ability to grow crops at a sort of industrial level. And have we got any sense of how the government has gone about dealing with that issue?
1: Yeah, well, it's been interesting. The last couple of days, the government's come out and said, look, they're going to invest more than $10 billion to shore up fuel supplies. And this covers fossil fuels, diesel, as well as fertiliser. Now, obviously, I mean, these are sort of the issues that you think governments would be a little bit more across than when things blow up, so to speak. So we saw this with COVID-19. Now we're seeing it with the fuel shocks. But at least governments are doing something now, I suppose. The idea is to increase funding so private companies can increase their fuel supplies, increasing it up to a 50-day supply. So there's been some criticism there from some parties saying, more of it should have been away from fossil fuels. But I think your government's got to do what the government's got to do. That's the reality at the moment. We need more fossil fuels. So it's good they're taking action. It would have been perhaps good to have done this quite some time ago, and even might be nice to see them do a bit more. But I think they probably need to be encouraged for taking this action and taking it relatively quickly.
0: And do we know about the situation with fertiliser? Because on the land, that must be causing enormous stress.
1: Yeah, exactly. And I mean, I think that's why this is so important. I mean, we sort of can easily, those of us living in cities can take for granted where our food comes from, etc. But, having the fertiliser and having it at the right time of the year when you are, you've sown crops, etc., is so vital, so vitally important. So, the farming community is pretty happy about this, I think, but I think they'd like to see more action also.
0: Indeed. And of course, that's where you're absolutely right, Anthony, that in the end, if there was that problem with fertiliser, it would certainly end up as an issue for all consumers, because the price of those goods would go through the roof. And we'd be paying a lot for our fruit and veg. And that's a way that we'd understand just how difficult things are. Anthony Clann is with us from the Klaxon, talking about the big issues of the day. And of course, next week, Anthony, in the budget,

0: The Prime Minister has basically ruled out any significant impost of a gas tax or a rent resources profit tax being increased, which is, and he stared that down because there's been a concerted campaign across party lines to try to have an increase in that as gas companies make huge bucks during, a fuel crisis, which is pushing their prices up. But there will be some tax changes in this budget.
1: Yeah, so that's an interesting point. There has been a big push to increase the revenue from gas companies. It's pretty, I guess it's not surprising, but I guess a lot of people will probably say it's a bit disappointing the government sort of moved back from that, because there have been a lot of push, a lot of Australians are pretty disappointed with the lack of royalties that we're receiving or lack of funds we're receiving for our gas. So the government has stared that down. Prime Minister Albanese said it was populist, which is a bit of a remarkable position to put himself in. But there you go. We've seen that before with governments of both major parties sort of sidling up to fossil fuels interests. I think the budget will be a very interesting one to watch. If history's any guide, I think the changes that Jim Chalmers puts forward regarding property taxation, etc., will be smaller than on the smaller side. But we do know that there've been many inquiries into the tax rates. This 50% capital gains tax discount, which of course was introduced in 1999, whereby 50% of whatever your property goes up by, you don't pay capital gains tax on that 50%. So what that did was sort of supercharge the property markets and increase the likelihood or increase speculation in the property market. So what experts are saying is this has helped to price many younger Australians and those well-off Australians out of the property market. So between capital gains tax discount and negative gearing, they're the two big ones that have caused that and caused Australia to become some of the most expensive property in the world, or one of the major factors. So it'll be interesting to see what they do. But I suspect they'll probably fiddle around the edges a little bit. There won't be anything enormous, but it'd be good for younger buyers and first home buyers if that's not the case.
0: Well, we'll have to wait and see next Tuesday when the Treasurer delivers his budget. Anthony Clan from the Claxon with us here on ABC Radio Overnights. Now, I do believe that you're publishing very shortly, Anthony, a piece that shows that under legislation, the New South Wales Police Minister can have any information provided by him or any other officer to the LEC. You've got to explain to people what that is. They can have that hidden from the public if they are satisfied it's in the public interest to do so. So talk to us about that process. And this comes off the back, does it not, of the controversy around the President Herzog of Israel's visit to Australia and the protests in Sydney which turned violent and the accusations that the police had overreacted. Give us the context and explain to us what the process is.
1: Yes, of course. So most listeners will be aware of the February 9 protests against the visit of Israel President Isaac Herzog. The President, sort of the UN committee, has sort of raised concerns about his alleged incitement to genocide. So it's pretty serious stuff. The President came in February, and a lot of people will have seen the footage of protests, as well as police officers, and this is video footage, sort of punching protesters and having protesters lying face down, handcuffed, hands behind their back, or police were punching them, that sort of thing. So the LACC is the Law Enforcement Conduct Commission. It's New South Wales. Its role is to oversee police's instances of serious wrongdoing by police. So it's sort of an independent investigator, if you like. Well, it is an independent investigator, but we've been looking at this sort of issue and thinking, well, a lot of the time we do see allegations of wrongdoing by police, and a lot of the time there are accusations that police sort of cover it up, or they're sort of, watering down behind the scenes of any action. So the government, the New South Wales government's under a lot of pressure here, a lot of human rights groups, etc., are very concerned about this. They want to see action. So we've done an expose, and we've got it ready to run later today at the Claxon. That's claxon.com.au, where we show that the New South Wales Police Minister can actually have any information that he provides, or that any police officer provides, to the LACC, the Law Enforcement Conduct Commission, which is the investigator, can have it hidden from the public. And we don't know what the commissioner wants hidden or why, and it's not something that we can know as journalists or as the public. And I know that because I've actually asked them what is being suppressed and what isn't. So this is sort of what we're seeing behind the scenes. Now, the LACC has said it's going to have a public hearings, and it says in the second half of the year, which is already getting along a bit because February was when these incidents occurred. So the question is, what's going to be public, what isn't going to be public, and we just don't know. And it's

0: and time is getting on. So there are some pretty interesting issues there and some concerns there, and we're sort of shining the light on it.
1: Anthony Clan from the Klaxon is with us. Anthony, one other thing I want to talk to you about before we go is that recent decision by the High Court striking down as unconstitutional Victoria's campaign donation laws, which the Victorian ALP government under Dan Andrews introduced, which was believed to favour major parties, gave them a sort of carve-out that they could take money from certain organisations that wouldn't be available to independent candidates in particular. And now this is particularly interesting because the federal government last year introduced similar laws federally. Don Farrell, the Minister of State, brought these laws into the Parliament, and much to the chagrin of the minor parties and independents, who saw it as a way of the major party stitching up a deal between Labor and the Liberal Party to make sure that their campaign funding stayed in good shape. That's also being challenged by Rex Patrick, former Senator, and my old boss, Zoe Daniel, the independent.

0: sort of the shell companies for the National Party, the Liberal Party and the ALP could donate, inverted commas, donate as much money as they wanted. They were not faced any caps, but everyone else had caps. So they basically, you know, rigged the system in their favour, or did rig the system in their favour, because it's been struck down now as unconstitutional to watch ahead of the coming federal election. And given what's happened in Victoria, it suggests that it might be knocked out federally also.
1: Well, watch with interest. Anthony, remind people where they can read your work at the Klaxon.
0: Yes, at the Klaxon. So it's at the Klaxon, klaxon.com.au, and just go to Google and put in the Klaxon, and it'll come up and you'll see all our investigations there. And we're actually halfway through a fundraising campaign, annual fundraising campaign for the year with the local Independent News Association. So if you go to the Klaxon online there, you'll see straight up front a major story looking at this fundraising and the importance of funding independent media. So throw us a few bucks if you can.
1: Good to talk. Catch you again soon.
0: Thank you.
1: Anthony Clann there, award-winning investigative journalist and founder of the online news site The Klaxon, here on ABC Radio Overnights.

Who knew? Madge is back. She's back to take the crown back from Kylie. Now that's a cage fight I want to see. Madge versus Kylie for the Queen of Pop. Madonna there and Material Girl here on ABC Radio overnights. Francis Lynch with you until the end of May as Trev takes a bit of a break. And you can always call us on 1300 800 222. Is the number to be involved. Kate Mead from ABC News is going to be in soon after the next news to talk about the news of the day and find out how the day will shape up for you, and we'll take your calls too and have a chat about things that are foremost in your mind. But this is a beautiful way to ease into your Thursday from Massive Attack with an old soul tune. Be thankful for what you've got. Good advice too.

0: Massive Attack, and Be Thankful for What You Got, which originally written for William Devon in 1974. That song was a big soul hit, and that turned out again in the early 90s with Massive Attack on their wonderful Blue Lions album, Be Thankful for What You've Got. Kate Mead coming up very soon, and a good question she just asked me while I went and said good morning to her. She came in dressed up like she'd been out at Space Station Zebra in the freezing cold. must be raining outside, Kate, is it? Yeah, okay. I'm going to be in trouble. I didn't bring an umbrella. But we're going to be talking about AI. Now, over 500,000 Australian students have completed studies in artificial intelligence, and that's still not meeting the demand for people to have that skill set, because it seems the economy of the future is going to be pretty much based on artificial intelligence and our ability to work in with that. So we're going to talk about that and whether you have come to grips with it. Yet, are you using it in your work or at home? We'll take your calls on that in just a little while.
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Lionel Richie and his Commodores there, Easy, on a Thursday morning here on ABC Radio. Overnights, Kate Mead very soon from ABC News. She'll talk to us about the returning women and children from Syria and what's next for them and jobs in artificial intelligence.

0: and just how it's going to become the foundation stone of the economy, whether we like it or not. And we want your calls about that. Are you, or maybe your kids are showing you how artificial intelligence works? But also, you know, the downside is that it could become an impediment to human contact, or, you know, it might develop a consciousness of its own, so the machines become more powerful than we do. And that Stanley Kubrick was right when he made Space 2001, and that hell is not going to open the door for Dave, and we're all going to hell in a handbasket. Anyway, just a thought. News time.
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0: Good morning. This is ABC News with David Rowlands. A group of Australian women and children linked to the Islamic State group are on a flight back to the country. Nick Palmiter has more.
1: The group are on a flight from Doha to Melbourne, which is expected to arrive later today. They're accompanied by a male relative of one of the women. The ABC has spoken to the women as they boarded the flight, who say they're looking forward to returning to the country. They also say that some of their children, born in Syria, have Australian accents, despite never setting foot in the country. The families left Syria's Al-Roj refugee camp nearly 2 weeks ago and have been stuck in limbo in the Syrian capital Damascus. The Australian Federal Police have warned that some of the women face arrest upon returning. A second flight, bound for Sydney, is also expected.
0: President Donald Trump says the United States will get enriched uranium from Iran as the two countries struggle to reach an agreement on ending the Iran war. His comments come after reports a deal to permanently bring an end to the conflict could be close, with Trump and Pakistani mediators expressing optimism. Iran says it's still reviewing the latest US peace proposal. President Trump says he's waiting to hear back from Tehran.
2: We're dealing with people that want to make a deal very much, and we'll see whether or not they can make a deal that's satisfactory to us. We have it very much under control. The blockade is unbelievable. The Navy's been incredible. The job they did, it's like a wall of steel. Nobody goes through.
0: The federal government's fuel security package is being described as an important first step. However, some experts warn it still falls short. The budget includes more than $10 billion to boost emergency fuel stockpiles as the war in Iran continues to disrupt supply. The plan will increase minimum stockholding obligations and fund a government-owned reserve for diesel and aviation fuel. The head of energy research at MST Financial, Saul Kavonit, says Australia will still remain well below the IAEA average stockholding due to the lack of refining capacity in the country.
3: A first important step as part of a broader approach to having sovereign control over our fuel supply chain. We're still falling far short of the IAEA average. A big part is actually because we don't have much of a refining sector anymore. Most of the other nations around the world have a lot of fuel stocks simply because they have refineries.
0: The Israeli military has carried out a strike on the southern suburbs of Beirut for the first time in several weeks. Israel said it targeted the commander of Hezbollah's elite Radwan force. The strike is the first to hit Beirut's suburbs since the April 16 ceasefire, although Israel has continued to strike the south of Lebanon throughout that time. The Spanish government says the cruise ship hit by a hantavirus outbreak will travel from Cape Verde to the Canary Islands with healthy non-Spanish citizens repatriated to their own countries. The organisation says three people have died with five confirmed cases. Four Australians are on board the ship but are believed to be asymptomatic. The Spanish Health Minister, Monica Garcia, says it will be up to individual countries to decide what to do with their respective citizens.
4: In principle, repatriated ones under this civil protection scheme will be repatriated to their home countries, provided there are no medical reasons preventing this, and the relevant protocols and guidelines will be followed there in each country.
0: Ted Turner, an American entrepreneur and media mogul best known for founding CNN, has died aged 87. With more on his life, here's the BBC's Nada Tawfiq.
5: Ted Turner changed television forever in 1980, taking inspiration from 20.

0: For our radio stations, he launched CNN as the first dedicated rolling news channel. Originally, it was nicknamed the Chicken Noodle Network and was underestimated. But the channel proved itself with coverage of stories such as the assassination attempt of U.S. President Ronald Reagan and the Challenger space shuttle disaster in 1986. Its breakthrough came with its coverage from Baghdad of the Gulf War, the first time a war was broadcast live.
1: And Hawkesbury City Council, northwest of Sydney, has been accused of censorship after banning two local media outlets from council meetings and premises. The council says the Hawkesbury Gazette and Hawkesbury Radio pose a work, health and safety risk, citing alleged harassment and defamation of staff. The Gazette rejects the claims, saying the ban follows critical reporting on council decisions, including rate rises and spending. This is ABC News.
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3: Scattered showers mainly on and south of the divide, tending to rain in the east of the state during the morning, with isolated thunderstorms possible near the coasts. Possible small hail and showers falling as snow above 600 metres in the west and east. A cold day with fresh southwesterly winds expected. In Bendigo, cloudy 4 to 13. Phillip Island, showers 6 to 15.
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5: Welcome to your Thursday, wherever you are around Australia. Francis here, filling in for Trevor. Coming up soon, Kate Mead, ABC reporter, talking about jobs in artificial intelligence and how that's going to change our economy. The fact that we've got tons of people going and doing courses, but not enough to meet the demand. So we'll talk about that and your experience of artificial intelligence. And Kate's also going to discuss the families en route from Damascus in Syria back to Australia. The women and children who have been in that camp in Syria are returning, and the government is talking about its relationship with them, whether it helped them get home, and what the federal police will do on their arrival. That's all coming up with Kate Mead, and we'll take your calls as well on 1300 800 222. But Scott Hamilton is ready to talk to us. He's a business and finance commentator to give us what's happening on the markets today and how the money's shaping up and where it's going. G'day, Scott. How are you going?
6: Good morning. Well, yourself?
5: I'm okay. How are the markets looking today?
6: Look, it's interesting. We've had oil prices plunging, financial markets up. Currencies mix, so it's a bit of everything today.
5: Okay, so what about what's been going up and down, and is that sort of volatility a sign that the situation in the Middle East, which had been sort of driving some market instability, is continuing?
6: Yeah, look, you're right there. Look, it's a bit fluid at the moment, but we've certainly seen oil prices plunge over yesterday and into overnight, as there is a view amongst financial markets of the world over that the US and Iran deal to end the war may be close. And there is a US memorandum of understanding, an MOU, and if accepted by Iran, well, could see the Strait of Hormuz open, but albeit gradually. And it would also see a lifting of the Iranian port blockade by the US there. So whilst financial markets, they're expecting a decision by Iran within days, nothing about this conflict is in a straight line. So that's one to certainly watch over the next sort of 24, 48 hours and beyond. But financial markets, the world over, as I mentioned, have rallied on this news. And if there is a de-escalation in the Middle East, we could see an easing of inflation globally, but over the medium term. And as we know, of course, this week here in Australia, the Reserve Bank of Australia, it raised the cash rate by 25 basis points to 4.35% on the back of inflation rising materially, in particular in the back end of 2025. So, look, there looks to be a bumpy road ahead with some challenging times, but certainly one to watch in the near term there. But if I look at markets, certainly the Australian market, the ASX 200, well, it was up 1.30%, or up 113 points to 8,793 points. If I look to Asia and Europe, are both up. In the US currently, all markets there are green, S&P 500, NASDAQ and New York Stock Exchange all up. Dow Jones up 660 points on the back of this memorandum of understanding, 1.3%, that's 1.34% up at 49,958 points. Australian currency It was a bit mixed on the crosses overnight, albeit the Aussie dollar

0: up against the US at 72.36 cents. Now that's a high of since 4 years against the US dollar. It slips slightly against the New Zealand dollar at $1.21. As I mentioned, oil sold down $6.83 overnight, or down 6.68% to $95.44 US a barrel. But gold, there's still this nervousness around inflation and financial markets more broadly. Gold was up $123.10 overnight, or up 2.69% to $4,691.60 US an ounce. And in terms of data releases today, we've just got international trade in goods for March to be released at 11:30 Australian Eastern Standard Time. But again, all eyes will be certainly focused on the Middle East today.
1: Scott Hamilton, business and finance commentator with us. Scott, before we let you go, we're going to be speaking with Warwick Long from ABC Rural in a little while about growing your own food. Maybe that's a way to deal with the inflationary pressures in the world, grow your own stuff. Are you somebody that grows, have you got a veggie patch out the back? Have you got something planted?
0: Look, we do actually. And the kids and I and Helen were out there through summer and we're growing cherry tomatoes and then black Russian tomatoes. And I must say that we had an absolute ball, and I was quite concerned that nothing would grow, and found a green thumb of some sort. But so our salads tasted that little bit better, and of course I've been growing basil, and in fact last week we've just made homemade pesto, and we've got enough probably to feed an army. But it was a lot of fun.
1: Excellent. I do love a black Russian tomato. That is a special flavour.
0: It is, and a little bit sort of acidy and spicy, and it's just, another level of flavour.
1: Oh, well, you have to send me a jar of your pesto.
0: Oh, look, we're going to have some tonight, so we'll find out how that goes. I think I might have been a little heavy on the garlic, but we'll see.
1: Oh, no vampires. Yeah, that's the upside.
0: Exactly.
1: Good idea, Scott. Thanks for talking to us.
0: Have a great day. Thank you.
1: Scott Hamilton, business and finance commentator. Do you grow your own food? We're going to talk to Warwick about that a little later on. So I would love to hear your stories. If you've got a veggie patch out the back and you've got something planted for winter, 1-300-800-222 is the number to call. But right now, after this, we'll catch up with Kate Mead from ABC News to talk about the news of the day.
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1: With you on this Thursday morning, Kate Mead from ABC News is with me to talk about the news that'll be happening today. Hello, Kate. How are you?
3: Very good morning to you.
1: Still got the beanie on?
3: I've got the beanie on, yes.
1: You're looking full winter. For all our friends in the top end there in the Northern Territory, they'll be looking at you going, it's May. They've still got sultry conditions where the dry season hasn't quite arrived, and you are.
3: What I wouldn't do to be hopping on a plane to visit you right now, I can tell you. Anyway, we soldier on.
1: We do indeed. Now, before we talk about AI, we do need to talk about the news that broke by the ABC, in relation to the women and children who've been in the Syrian camps who are returning to Australia, to Melbourne and Sydney.
3: This will be in your news everywhere today. It will be on your local radio. It will be on your TV. It will be on your socials. So a group of 13 women and children with ties to former Islamic State fighters are expected to arrive in Australia this evening at two different locations. Now, the Syrian government has told the ABC that the Australian government was the deciding factor in the departure of the ISIS brides, that's what they're also known as, from Syria. Now, the official has also said that they had to wait until the Australian government had put procedures in place to receive the women. Now, the AFP has warned that some women will be arrested after they return to the country. So we do have reporters that will be at the locations when they do land. We will be covering, what happens once they are here, and if so, who is arrested and those next steps. But it's a wait and see. But it will be everywhere today.
1: It will be. And it's most likely that they'll face federal law in relation to a prescribed area. When 2014, the Australian government decided there are certain parts of the Middle East that if you went there, you were breaking Australian law.
3: Yeah. So it's one of those unfolded. How will the Australian government or the AFP respond? What will be, rolled out today?
1: And 9 children as well returning.
3: Yeah, that's right. So that's just what, this is what we've got to take into account as well.
1: Okay, that news throughout the day, no doubt about it, and plenty of analysis on ABC News across the country and throughout the day. You're in here to talk about artificial intelligence.

0: intelligence. That's also in the news. And the new economy will see artificial intelligence be central to it. But are there jobs? Because a lot of people presume that artificial intelligence is the great job killer.
1: Well, this is the thing. And, you know, without mentioning brands too much, I always think of Kodak. You know, either jump on and keep up or you might be left behind. AI is here. It's whether or not, you know, you want to fight it or somehow make peace with it. What we know, this story's coming out of Sydney, is that over 500,000 students have now completed TAFE courses in applied technology. So AI, data center work, and cybersecurity, AI being the dominant one there. And this comes because the federal government is desperately trying to fill the gaps in Australia's rapidly evolving tech workplaces. It's here. So are we, you know, we need more people to be studying the AI to fill in the gaps for the AI that may take away jobs of the humans that created the AI work and developed it and things like that. But it's here. It's here. We're hearing that we need more people studying it.
0: So the economy is changing as the technology changes, but we'd love to hear from you as well. 1-300-800-222 or 0437-774-774. Have you started using artificial intelligence in any way? I mean, we all are doing it anyway. So every time you open up your smartphone and make a search, it's now using artificial intelligence and large language models to provide you the information that you receive. So even if you're not consciously and deliberately going to a ChatGPT or one of those providers, it's already embedded in a lot of the things that we're doing and accept as convenience.
1: It's really basic in my household. I have a 15-year age gap with my husband, who is nearly 60. And when he does a search, I say, just be careful that first search that pops up has now been written on a Google or something like that is usually written by AI. That's not always accurate. It's not always what you're looking for is the right information. You need to dig deeper, but you need to know how to ask the right question.
0: Well, that's exactly right.
1: And look at the source.
0: I mean, I've used it significantly in the last few years, gotten very deep into it as a consequence of having to use large data sets and, say, pieces of legislation or that sort of stuff, being able to sort of put it into an AI large language model. And rather than being passive and just going from the start, please write me a question or please write me a speech in relation to an issue, you actually train the machine to actually respond if you give it the information you want it to assess. So it's like training a dog in a way. You need to use it as a way, at least in that context, you need to use it in a way that you actually train the large language model or the AI tool to work for you rather than just being passive in the way that you use it.
1: So tell me, am I getting this right or wrong? I say when my friends talk about it, so we've got mums, we've got children, different ages, things like that. I say around AI with our children, you know, oh my gosh, you know, we're going to lose it. They're not going to have jobs. So they'll all be AI. The AI will work if you ask the right question. If you don't put the right question in, it's going to give you gobbledygook anyway. We have to still be teaching our children to be critical thinkers, to look at it. But, yeah, you could ask it anything. It's going to give you an answer. But if the question's not right,
0: and if the information it's based
1: 100%.
0: On, like, we are talking, but there are different models of artificial intelligence, whether it's image generation, video generation. So it is not just the
1: sort of... I think, and that's the thing, isn't it? People think that it's just the ask a question, write me a speech, write me something that you need, but it's doing, make me a movie with my face on it. It will do that for you, no problems. That's the scary stuff.
0: And the other aspect of that, which is really important, is the information that it does, it's been built on. Because what happens with artificial intelligence is it takes huge amounts of data, whether it's, say, for instance, books or people's published academic works, and just scrapes it all to generate the information. But it's also, you know, just trampling all over copyright people's professional, their ability to earn a living. So there's all that in there as well, that it's a really huge dilemma for people in the information economy who are finding that their way of making a living is being, or their work that they've done, which they should be actually making a living from, has just been taken for free and used as artificial intelligence, chook feed.
1: And we do have to protect our humans' minds and creativity, right? So, yes, it's here. How do we live with it and move with it forward, but not destroy? I mean, why write a song from hand or write poetry or paint a painting if an AI

0: OLED in Blacktown. Yeah, AI has already diminished graphic designers. There was a story at the ABC that a uni student had to re-enroll and invest another 3 years on an AI course because their last year, three years of graphic design had instantly become obsolete. So the skills that you learned have been superseded by the technology's ability just to do it in the click of a finger.
1: Mm. It makes me think, you know, we're talking about 500 odd thousand students completing studies. It makes me think maybe I should be enrolling in it. Maybe I should be, you know, we should all be just keeping up with the education around the AI. It's here, like we say.
0: And the legislation needs to keep up with it too, the laws regarding how it's applied. And that's the real challenge. And the federal government is so far resisted putting in place a standalone artificial intelligence law, hoping that the current laws can be adjusted to deal with it. But I think a lot of people are really concerned that the technology is going to outrun our ability to legislate and contain it.
1: It's interesting times, that's for sure. Something we can't ignore.
0: We can't. But radio's still full of real people. We are not AI chatbots.
1: We could try and talk to you, but it may not work.
0: 1-300-800-222 is the number. Talk to me about also the issue of homelessness and the desperate need for a new approach to housing those who are unhoused.
1: Lots of talk about the federal budget next week. Lots of eyes and ears on it. But what we have a story today about is Australia's peak body for homelessness, for those that are sleeping rough in our communities. They are calling for the federal government to pour at least $100 billion into the housing fund. Now, back in 2023, Labor made a commitment to help deliver 55,000 social and affordable homes by mid-2029. According to latest figures from the Treasury, around 6,000 social and affordable homes have been delivered since May 2022.
0: That's way, way, way short of where it needs to be.
1: Well, again, we talk about our workforce and getting workers and, you know, everything that's going on, getting materials and all of that type of thing. But
0: bottlenecks with planning local councils.
1: It's really hard when you hear that is the reason why we still have people sleeping rough. So that is that the peak bodies of Australia that are working with the homeless, that is what they are called.

0: So I love talking to Warwick. Okay. All the memories.
1: Excellent. We'll do that very, very soon. Talking about the veggies you could be growing in your garden or in your backyard, particularly as we head into winter. And we'll take your calls on 1300 800 222 here on ABC Radio Overnight's Top Loader.

0: Top Loader. Kate Mead's with me. She's doing the nut push in the studio, dancing in the moonlight. You don't do the nut push?
1: Every wedding? Are you joking?
0: It's a very Australian thing, the nut push. I've spoken to people overseas. When that song comes on, do you know how to do the dance? I look at you like you're speaking Swahili. I have no idea what I'm talking about. But it came out of Australian calisthenics, was it?
1: I don't know where it came out. I just thought it was, you know, you had to learn it.
0: You do.
1: Even the boys had to learn it.
0: Indeed. It's ABC Radio Overnights, and Warwick Long is with us, ABC Rural, host of the Victorian Country Hour. He knows how to do the nut push.
2: I did it about a month ago at a wedding, so there you go.
0: I knew it.
2: I believe it came out of a New South Wales high school system is where we all learnt the nut bush,
0: and then it's spread around the country. It's an Australian thing, isn't it? Yeah. It's ours. Yeah. We own the nut bush. We've got the Pavlova Vegemite and the nut bush. There are things.
2: 100%. And look, to be honest, if you haven't nut bush for a while like I had, and then you turn up at a wedding, it's a workout.
1: I know, to make it all the way to the end is quite an achievement.
2: I had a sweat up. Yeah, yeah. So it was... It

0: more about agriculture, Francis, because this is really interesting. Agriculture is something that's changing quickly because it is a high technology field. And in those areas, you get different rates of adoption, obviously. And AI is becoming a big talking point between in agriculture and different levels of agriculture and how it's used. I had a
1: Yeah,
0: so huge changes in agriculture around AI. So it is something to watch, and we don't really know the extent of it yet. So yes, it goes for the creative jobs first, which is always very disappointing. Practically in agriculture, it could change how our food's grown.
2: Okay, Warwick, after the news, we're going to talk to you about growing your own food, veggies in your patch, and we want calls on 1300 800 222. Kate Mead from ABC News is with us, as is Warwick Long from ABC Rural News Time.
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4: Good morning, Natasha McFarlane with ABC News. A group of Australian women and children with links to the Islamic State group are on the final leg of their journey home to Australia after boarding flights to Sydney and Melbourne in Doha overnight. Global Affairs Editor Laura Tingle reports.
5: The women and children left Damascus yesterday morning, 2 weeks after their original expected departure. As some of the women were boarding a flight to Melbourne, they told the ABC's Bridget Rollison that they're excited to be getting to Australia, with some saying what they were particularly looking forward to was a latte. Some of their children who were born in Syria have Australian accents, despite never having visited the country. They said Australia is like paradise to them. All members of the group are Australian citizens and hold Australian passports. Laura Tingle, ABC News, Jerusalem.
4: A counter-terrorism expert says Australia has strong de-radicalisation programs to support the return of the Islamic State-linked families from Syria. The ABC understands the group arriving in Melbourne later tonight includes 3 women and 8 children. Yesterday, federal authorities warned some women in the group would face criminal charges linked to their decision to travel to the Syrian war zone. Deakin University professor Greg Barton says the group will need support upon their return, and there's a successful network already operating in Victoria.
6: In recent years, it's been run by the Board of Imams Victoria, working in partnership with Victoria Police. A lot of experience for both of those parties and for others that can be involved religious counselling, but also just practical assistance, and that counselling being done by both men and women.
4: Australia's peak body for homelessness is leading calls for the federal government to pour at least $10 billion extra into its housing fund. The $10 billion Housing Australia Future Fund, or HAF, was announced by Labor in 2023 with a commitment to help deliver 55,000 social and affordable homes by mid-2029. According to latest figures from Treasury, around 6,000 social and affordable homes have been delivered since May 2022. Head of Homelessness Australia, Kate Colvin, says the need for social housing and crisis accommodation, which provides short-term shelter, is far outstripping availability.
7: We want to see the government more than double the HAF, because we urgently need to get to a situation where social housing is at least 6% and ideally 10% of all housing. The housing needs to be concentrated at that social housing end of the spectrum.
4: A federal government spokesperson says it does not preempt the budget process ahead of it being handed down next week. Football Australia is calling on the Victorian government to overturn a decision banning public watch parties for the FIFA World Cup at Federation Square in Melbourne. The Melbourne Arts Precinct not

0: together.
1: As we all know, live sites create iconic moments for Australian sport fans. They bring all Australians together to celebrate and cheer our national teams competing on the biggest stage. Therefore, this decision is very disappointing.
0: Millions of people will head to the polls in Britain later today to vote in local elections that are likely to have major ramifications for the national government. Europe correspondent Mazoe Ford reports from London.
2: Around 5,000 seats are being contested at local council elections across England. There are also parliamentary elections in Scotland and Wales. Labour Prime Minister Sir Keir Starmer isn't on the ballot, but many see these elections as a referendum on his leadership. He's presided over a cost of living crisis, policy backflips, high-profile resignations, and the appointment of party stalwart Lord Peter Mandelson as ambassador to the US, knowing he had links to the late sex offender Jeffrey Epstein. Polling is showing that Labour's expected to suffer heavy losses. Mazoe Ford, ABC News, London.
0: To the weather, there's a gale warning for Port Phillip, the Central Coast, Central Gippsland Coast and East Gippsland Coast, and a strong wind warning for Western Port and the West Coast. For the state, scattered showers mainly on and south of the Divide, tending to rain in the east during the morning, with isolated thunderstorms possible near the coasts. Possible small hail and showers falling as snow above 600 metres in the west and east. For Melbourne, cloudy, a very high chance of showers becoming less likely this afternoon, with possible small hail, and heading for a top of 14 degrees. Tomorrow, showers in 17. Saturday, a shower or two, also 17. Right now, it's 7 degrees in the city. ABC News.
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5: And a very good morning to you on this Thursday. Coming up in a moment, we'll get back with Warwick Long, ABC Rural, host of the Victorian Country Hour. And we're talking growing your own food, growing your own veggies, and being able to do it. What sort of space do you need? You need a veggie patch at all? Is there a community gardener you can use? If you don't have the space, if you're living, you know, in a more confined environment, that might be an option. Warwick will take your calls. We'll talk about the food that you grow. And he's taken great pride in his Russian tomatoes and his tomato crop over the summer. What have you grown that's been fantastic? I've got some, well, my darling wife has built this brilliant little patch in our backyard where we can see olives coming on, chilies as well, and kumquats, which she loves. She loves the kumquats. So that's in a very constricted space, but we've got it happening there. So what are you doing at your place? Give us a call, 1-300-800-222 or 0437-774-774. Before we do that, we need to check in to find out how the weather's shaping up wherever we are today. And to help us with that, Hamish Moore is the forecaster at the Bureau today. Good morning, Hamish.
6: Good morning, Francis. How are we?
5: Well, what's the picture like today when it comes to the weather?
6: Oh, look, for those waking up across the southeast this morning, we certainly have our first sort of cold wintry blast underway as a cold front sort of moves through Victoria and New South Wales this morning. And this is leaving a pretty cool, moist airstream behind it as well there. So across the Tasmania, we've got snow and showers possible down to 500 metres this morning, primarily across the Central Plateau and that western district there, as well as some gusty showers across the remainder of the state. We do have coastal wind warnings for gale winds across the north and west of Tasmania and strong wind warnings across the southeast. Now, moving to Victoria, we do have small hail possible across along the Victorian coast this morning, with snow falling down to 600 metres as we move into the Victorian and New South Wales Alps. Now, into New South Wales, we do have snow possible down to 900 metres through the central tablelands this afternoon as that cold front progresses north and some thunderstorms possible behind the change along the coastal fringe. Now, look, that cold air is bringing some warnings for sheep grazers this morning across much of Victoria, including the southwest, central and Gippsland districts, and then into New South Wales. We also have the northern tablelands, Illawarra, southern tablelands and the southwest districts. For sheep graziers, warnings there. Now, looking across the rest of the country, a high pressure system is dominating much of the country, situated in the Southern Ocean this morning, and this is going to bring mostly sunny conditions.

0: and average to below average maximum daytime temperatures across much of central and western parts of Australia. Look, an onshore flow is likely to bring the chance of an odd shower along the Western Australian coastline throughout the day. Now, looking through the capital city forecast, we have Perth. There is a bit of a smoke haze around, likely in the Perth metro today, clearing to a sunny day and a top of 23 degrees. Darwin, there is also some smoke potentially around and a sunny day of 33 degrees. Across in Brisbane, we've got partly cloudy and 27 degrees. Sydney, partly cloudy and 19. Canberra, a possible shower and 12 degrees. Melbourne, we're looking at showers and 14 degrees. Hobart, we'll see showers increasing and 13 degrees. And finally, in Adelaide, we'll have a cloudy day and top of 17.
1: Good on you, Hamish. Thanks for that update. Hamish Moore there at the Bureau of Meteorology with the weather for today. It's 1300 800 222 if you want to join us. Warwick Wong, we'll get back to him in a moment, but I do want to talk Nutbush, and I've got the person to do it. Diane has called us. She's a phys ed teacher, or was a phys ed teacher. Might have a bit of Nutbush history for me. Hi, Diane. How are you?
2: I'm good, thank you. Yes, very much a former phys ed teacher at 70 years old. I'm certainly not nutbushing so much in the playground with the kids anymore.
1: But it was a thing, wasn't it?
2: Yes, it was part of a program that was published, and can't quite remember what the acronym stood for, but it was an organisation called ACHPA. And they put out, there was seven large folders, one for each year level at primary, and it was a complete physical education program that covered dance. Obviously, that's where the Nutbush was part of that, all kinds of dance activities, gymnastics, major sports, minor sport activities. It was a complete program for primary level kids that was published. And I think the organisation was from South Australia.
1: Well, God bless them for teaching Australia how to Nutbush. And someone has texted through saying the dance itself was called the Madison, and it was adapted to the Nutbush, and it works perfectly. But we made it our own. Thank you, Diane. I hope you get to Nutbush this weekend somewhere.
2: Thank you very much.
1: 1300 800 222 is the number to call.
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1: Sitting in for Trevor Chappell for a couple of weeks. Warwick Long's from ABC Rural, host of the Vic Country Hour, talking growing your own food. So what are you planting over winter now that you've had a triumph with your tomatoes, Warwick?
4: Oh, well, look, I have a little bit of tomatoes. Oh, this is a story that's come out of Tasmania, and it's looking obviously with costs going up quite a lot in everything really, thanks to the war in the Middle East and its flow through the Australian economy. Everything's up, fuel's up, the cost of living's up, even the interest rates are up. But food is one particular area where there's been a lot of stories this week from ABC Rural looking at where people are trying to cut back or what it means for the flow through for the food we produce in Australia. And there's an interesting story that's popped up out of Tasmania saying families could save up to $50 a week growing their own fruit and vegetables. And that's with people who are better than me, Francis, at growing backyard vegetable crops, because I don't think I save money when I try and do it. I do have a little, I'm good at the herbs. I had a few tomatoes this year, but and some very oversized zucchinis, because every time I turn my back on them, they seem to grow bigger than my arm. But, like, gosh, who's saving money growing veggie patch? You're a better gardener than I am, is all I'll have.

0: the supermarket and buy, say, vegetables from a fruit and vegetable shop and only go to a supermarket for essentials. So, yeah, I just wondered if anyone out there is actually saving money off their backyard veggie patch.
1: It's a good question. Let's find out. 1-300-800-222 is the number to call, or 0437-774-774. Are you growing your own stuff, and has it made a big difference? And what are you currently planting? And maybe you've got some advice on how we go about doing it ourselves. Let's go to Lockington. Hello, Ron. Good morning, Ron. Are you, maybe I'll put him on air, that might help. There you go. Ron, how are you going?
2: Yeah, going well, Francis. I grow all my own vegetables, have done all my life. When I was a young kid at primary school, other children had a vegetable garden there, and I had one at home as well. But these days, I'm 72-year-old, and I still grow all our own food.
1: What have you got planted at the moment, Ron?
2: I've got, I'm still picking beans from, you know, all Oi. Summer. I've got broccoli and cabbages in, all the winter stuff is in, carrots, parsnips, turnips, and broad beans to come on into the spring. They go through the winter.
1: Can I ask, Ron, how much space you need to do all that? That sounds like a significant footprint.
2: Yeah, I've got 8x4 raised beds, which makes life a lot easier as you're getting older, because you don't have to bend down all as much, and you can sit on the side of them to weed. And as well as one of the big pluses with the raised beds, especially for things like growing carrots from seed, is you can bugs will eat them as they're coming through. And a lot of people think, oh, I can't grow carrots. They never come up, but they come up, but they get eaten within those first few hours. And you can run a bit of surface spray around on the timber around the edge, and that keeps them at bay long enough to get the seed up and away and established, and you don't have to worry. I've got tomatoes, heaps of them at the moment. They're in a hothouse, and that's where I grow them every year, in a hothouse, start them early, and they do quite well in there.
1: Sounds amazing, Rod. Sounds like you haven't had to go to a fruit and veg shop for about 20 years.
2: Yeah, not that much, really, just occasionally. And I've also got pineapples in one hot house with fruit on.
0: In Lockington?
2: Bananas, but they haven't fruited as yet. I don't know how they'll go, but it's just an experiment.
1: Good on you, Ron.
2: And a mango was the other thing I grew from seed in a pot in the hot house. And that, it's only a young little tree at this stage.
1: So you're basically creating a winter fruit salad for us.
2: Well, I try to, but I have about 80 fruit trees and all sorts of fruit, every sort you'd like to think of. And pomegranates are all a go at the moment, and quinces.
1: Oh, I do love apples. Pomegranate on a salad. Thank you, Ron. Always good to hear someone who knows the top of their game when it comes to growing stuff for themselves.
2: Rightio, and hello to Warwick in there, if he's still there.
1: I'm
0: still here, mate. It's great to hear your voice. That is brilliant. You're saving more than the $50 a week on fruit and vegetables then, I think, Rod. That's easy.
2: I'm a little bit croaky at the moment because I'm freezing here, standing around talking when I'm supposed to be up getting the milkers in, but I'm about to head off on the bike to get them.
1: Good on you, Ron.
2: It is cold in Lockington this morning.
1: Well, you take care of yourself and rug up.
2: Rightio. Catch us later.
1: Ron in Lockington. Obviously, Warwick, someone who knows what they're doing when it comes to growing their own food.
0: Yeah, about to bring the cows in for dairy farming. Growing a heap of... I think he's got the milk covered, got the fruit and vegetables covered. So Lockington, northern Victoria. So I think sort of northeast of Bendigo, right? Like flat, pretty cool morning. The fact he's growing pineapples and mangoes, I know it's in a hothouse, but that is exceptional to think that someone can do that. So, yes, I'd say he's saving more than his $50 by growing his own fruit and vegetables and saving his food miles as well. About the only person who can claim short food miles on pineapples and mangoes in northern Victoria.
1: He's got some stunning

0: set up by the sound of it. Absolutely.
1: Exactly. He's caught That's brilliant.
0: Top of his game. 1-300-800-222. If you're growing your own food, you don't all have to be like Ron and be like an Olympic medalist when it comes to growing pineapples in the middle of the winter. But just what you're doing. Isn't it time at this time of the year people are planting things like Brussels sprouts and other sort of winter crops?
1: Well, it depends on where you are in Australia,
0: That's
1: right?
0: Good point,
1: so we've
0: right?
1: got
0: yep.
1: so many different climates in Australia and where we're going. So, yes, down the south, where obviously most of the people are too, you are going into your winter veg growing type season as well, which made me laugh when Ron started talking about the broad beans too, because I think it was a school backyard veggie crop. Actually, even worse than that, Francis, a kindergarten. Seymour Kindergarten, maybe 3 or 4 year old kindy, where I grew so many broad beans, and I discovered everyone else in my family hated them. But I ended up eating quite a lot just because I'd grown them. I don't think I'd like Brussels sprouts and broad beans and things like that unless you had a bit of an experience growing them, because there's something about the pride of growing them yourself that makes you appreciate them a little bit more, and then you find a way to make them tasty, which is usually half a kilo of butter. But you find a way to make them tasty rather than just letting them go by the wayside. And that's what growing food does, yes. I think, for a lot of people as well. So as people try and find their way to hopefully save a little bit on grocery bills, particularly as things get pretty tight in areas of Australia, the old humble backyard veggie patch, for those who have the space, or the community garden for those who don't, might be a way around it.
0: Marie's in Ballina. Hello, good morning. Welcome to ABC Radio Overnights.
2: Good morning. How are you, Francis and Warwick?
0: Really well. What have you got going on when it comes to growing your own food?
2: Yeah, I have a 3-grafted apple tree.
0: Now, tell me what that is.
2: So I have an apple tree and it grows 3 varieties of apples. So I've had my royal galas already, I've eaten my red delicious, and we're just finishing picking our pink ladies right at the moment.
0: Outstanding. And has it been a bountiful crop this year so far?
2: Yes, it has been. It's had a little bit of black spot on the outside of the apples, but they're still very nice. So about every second year I get a really prime crop. Last year I had a really good crop. But it's been enough to keep us happy and full of apples, an apple a day.
0: And what else do you use it for? Are you somebody who, are you sort of preserving? Are you using them in pies? What do you do with them all? Because it'll be a lot of apples, right?
2: We keep it quite low so that we can maintain it. But no, I sort of just share with family and workmates and that sort of stuff. And yeah, you know, you can bake with them if you want to, but normally you just eat them. There's nothing better than picking fruit off your own tree.
0: There you go. Well, I'm making me hungry right now, Marie. Thank you very much.
2: Thank you. Have a good day.
0: You too. Marie and Bellin are there. Warwick, growing apples?
1: Friends, yeah. No, so that's a technique where you can graft different varieties of fruit. And look, even in the world of wine grape growing and orchard fruit growing and so forth, you'll often see that the rootstock, so the tree that go with the roots that goes into the ground, is a different species to what is grafted on the top and grows out a variety. And to have 3 growing out of the same tree is quite impressive. In fact, there's a guy in not far from me, in I think Kiala, sort of near Shepparton, Hassan Saraf, who has a Guinness World Record for growing the most varieties of fruit off the same tree.
0: Amazing.
1: He was up over 10, but I think he got up to a dozen or something like that.
0: It's like the 7-Eleven of fruit trees.
1: Plums. It really was, yeah. Apricots, cherries, and so you have different fruits coming in at different times, and it must go to flower at different times as well. It would be quite spectacular. But I remember speaking to him, Francis, because he moved house, and so he had to take his tree with him. And so it became this whole operation to try and make sure you could safely, you know, transfer your Guinness World Record growing fruit tree with 10 or 12 varieties coming off this one base. So I haven't checked in with him for a while. I should check to see how the tree's going.
0: Absolutely. Put a lot of work into that tree. Got to look after it. We're getting texts coming through. 0437 774 774. Warwick Long from ABC Rural, host of the Victorian Country Hour, is with us talking about growing your own food. From Jeff in Mount Waverley earlier on, said the best part of winter, mandarins and homemade soup. That's a nice idea. Definitely.
1: Yeah, I don't know. Homemade soup from the mandarins doesn't sound good, though. The mandarins are separate to the homemade soup.
0: Absolutely.
1: Yeah. Now you've got me.
0: They're for the marmalade.

0: And we got from Nick in Wangaratta in Victoria. He says he grows a pineapple every year in Wang.
1: Oh, wow. I mean, mate, there's the whole world of pineapple growing down south that I had no idea about. I like to think I know a little bit about food production, Francis, but it's blowing my mind today. Maybe I need a pineapple. Maybe that's where I'm going to save my $50.
0: Yeah, a good way to do it. And go fully old school and get a ham steak and put the pineapple on it. Does anyone still serve ham steak? Remember the old big chunk
1: The ham steak. I think that you can still see them at delis. They were a good cheap meat specialty. And you know what's funny? Things like mortadella and other sort of deli meats, which were considered cheap, and so having real moments at sandwich bars around inner city areas
0: they're becoming artisanal.
1: Yeah, they have. Ham steak hasn't. Maybe we need to bring back the ham steak. Maybe we need a specialty ham steak bar somewhere, Francis, and that'd get people back on with the pineapple slice.
0: It has to have the pineapple slice.
1: The one we grew ourselves.
0: Totally. Yeah. Another text message coming through saying, I have lettuce and celery in at the moment. It's thriving. I have a dozen lettuce and 5 celery plants. They are in a pod about 1.5 metres times 900 millimetres. So I cover them up at this time of the year. Haven't bought lettuce for months. I grow other things as well. So you can do it. I just have to know. I guess you have to be really clear about what...

0: one of the joys, though, I think, of gardening too, is the it puts you in tune with nature. You heard Ron talking about trying to keep the bugs out of his carrots earlier, keeping birds off your apple trees. You see the old CDs spinning around a lot now in people's trees and different bags and all sorts of things. But look, this is where some of the have a chat. Yeah, chat next week. Thanks, Francis.
1: Warwick Long, ABC Rural host and of the Victorian Country Hour, with us here on ABC Radio overnight. So we have to play this before we go.

0: Mike and Tina Turner doing the Nutbush for us here on ABC Radio overnight. And good to hear from a few people. Had ham steak last night. It was beaut, mate. The Windsor Hotel in Adelaide is still serving ham steaks and pineapple. Thank you, Malcolm, in Kenton Valley, for letting me know that. Next time I'm in Adelaide, that's where I'm heading for breakfast. That's it for me this week. I'll catch you next week. Thank you to Mick James and John Standish, the producers of this program. My name is Francis Leach, here for Trev. I'll see you next Monday morning. Have a great day.
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3: Good morning, Natasha McFarlane with ABC News. UN special

0: Federal police says it'll be waiting for the group and will arrest and charge some of the women. Mr. Soul says authorities could also apply control orders to monitor the group for future offending.
1: So if you can't meet the criminal standard of proof or somebody hasn't committed a past offence, but is still considered a threat of committing terrorism, then you can apply to the court to get an order.
0: Negotiations to end the war between Iran and the United States remain in limbo, but there are growing reports the parties are closing in on a deal. North America correspondent Lauren Day reports.
2: The back and forth between Tehran and Washington continues, with Iran's foreign ministry spokesman saying his government was reviewing the latest proposal from the US. According to Axios, the two parties are finalising a one-page memo which would end the war and leave tricky issues like Iran's nuclear program for later. US President Donald Trump says he's waiting on Tehran's response.
3: We're dealing with people that want to make a deal very much, and we'll see whether or not they can make a deal that's satisfactory to us.
2: Earlier, the president warned on Truth Social that if they don't agree, the bombing starts. This is not the first time US officials have expressed optimism over a deal.
0: Former Prime Minister Tony Abbott is being positioned to become the next president of the Liberal Party. Mr. Abbott is expected to put his hand up to lead the party's organisational wing with the support of opposition leader Angus Taylor. Backers of Mr. Abbott hope he'll be able to regain supporters switching to One Nation, but others in the party are worried he'll further alienate voters who've turned to independents at recent elections. A new study has found emergency hospital visits for asthma are up to 50% higher for children living in Melbourne's inner west. The study, led by Deakin University, analysed 12 years of data from Victorian public hospitals. It found childhood asthma-related visits to emergency departments are up to 53% higher than the Victorian average in the local government areas of Maribyrnong, Hobsons Bay and Brimbank. Air pollution has been an ongoing issue for residents in Melbourne's inner west, particularly fumes caused by diesel trucks. The study's co-author, Dr. Catherine Chen, says the findings are significant.
4: When we look at the overall health of children with asthma, the environmental exposure, particularly air pollution, is an important contributor, and this is something that we need to work together with the government in looking at how we can reduce that.

0: Affecting a major student learning platform across the country. Canvas is a US company used by universities to help with learning and teaching that was hacked over the weekend. The two Melbourne universities say they're working to understand if there's been any impacts for staff and students. To the weather, there's a gale warning for Port Phillip, the Central Coast, Central Gippsland Coast and East Gippsland Coast, and a strong wind warning for Western Port and the West Coast. For the state, scattered showers mainly on and south of the Divide, tending to rain in the east during the morning, with isolated thunderstorms possible near the coasts. Possible small hail and showers falling as snow above 600 metres in the west and east. For Melbourne, cloudy, a very high chance of showers, becoming less likely this afternoon with possible small hail and heading for a top of 14 degrees. Tomorrow, showers and 17. Right now, it's 7 degrees in the city. 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
1: Good morning. Welcome to AM. I'm Melissa Clark in Canberra, coming to you from Ngunnawal country and acknowledging other custodians. Several families linked to ISIS are due to arrive in Melbourne and Sydney tonight, a fortnight after leaving Syria's Al-Roj camp. Overnight, Syrian government officials told the ABC they had to delay the group's departure until the Australian government had, as they described it, put procedures in place. The AFP says it will arrest and charge some of the women upon their arrival, but what happens after that is unclear, as is the fate of another 21 women and children who remain in Syria. Here's political reporter Sarah Tomevska.
2: The return of another wave of women and children with links to Islamic State fighters has sparked political and public outcry for members of Sydney's Yazidi community who are persecuted by ISIS, like Azad, whose name we've changed. There is a sense of fear.
3: Some of Yazidi people here in Australia, they're feeling they are not safe. Yeah, I wish they're not coming back to Australia.
2: Labor maintains it did not help the group return from Syria and won't help them when they arrive. That'll be up to state governments in Victoria and New South Wales, where the women will settle. AFP Commissioner Chrissy Barrett has outlined the charges some of the women will face.
4: Terrorism offences such as entering or remaining in declared areas, and crimes against humanity offences such as engaging in slave trading.
2: UN Special Rapporteur on Human Rights and Counter-Terrorism Ben Saul says there's also preemptive steps authorities can take called control orders.
5: So if you can't meet the criminal standard of proof, or somebody hasn't committed a past offence but is still considered a threat of committing terrorism, then you can apply to the court to get an order.
2: So in other words, that they're a future risk.
5: That's right, and that's completely appropriate. I mean, if someone's not a risk, then why is the government doing anything?
2: Since the fall of Islamic State in 2019, at least 45 fighters and 29 women and children have returned to Australia from Syria, either on their own or through repatriations under the Morrison and Albanese governments. Of the women in this group, just one was charged with entering a declared terrorist area. She pleaded guilty but recorded no conviction. International law expert Don Rothwell says proving overseas offending is extremely difficult.
6: Because it raises exactly the same issues that are being highlighted by a very prominent war crimes case that will eventually go before the Australian courts, and that is securing foreign evidence, but also securing foreign witnesses.
2: Meanwhile, another 21 women and children remain in Syria's Al-Roj camp. They all have Australian passports and want to return. Here's Matt Tinkler from Save the Children.
7: They're Australian citizens. The government can't prevent them coming home.
2: Save the Children has long advocated for governments to repatriate all remaining Australians from Syria, notwithstanding community concerns.
7: The children and the mothers who've been repatriated in the past have gotten on with their lives here in Australia. They've reintegrated. There's proof that this can be done well, and I don't understand why the government didn't finish the job it started and bring them all home many years ago.
1: Matt Tinkler from Save the Children there, ending Sarah Tomevska's report. Iran is reviewing a new peace deal proposal from the United States, which President Donald Trump says could end the war and reopen the Strait of Hormuz. It comes amid fresh threats from the US president that bombing will resume if Iran doesn't agree to its terms. Our North America correspondent, Lauren Day, is in Washington. She joined me a short time ago. Well, Mel, multiple news outlets

0: It's reporting that the two sides are closing in on a deal, that they're finalising this one-page memo which would basically declare an end to the conflict and trigger a 30-day period to negotiate the more trickier issues, the sort of sticking points like Iran's nuclear program, the unfreezing of Iranian assets and negotiating security in the Strait of Hormuz. We also understand it would include a discussion about a moratorium on uranium enrichment for a period of at least 10 years. The previous US proposal set that at a 20-year moratorium. Iran only wanted 5. And the plan would also require Iran to ship its stockpile of highly enriched uranium out of the country. So promising signs that a deal might be close, but for a bit of context, the White House is reportedly concerned that there are divisions within the Iranian leadership, and we've heard Donald Trump say this previously, that he was worried that it was a disjointed leadership team that they were negotiating with, so it might be difficult for them to get consensus across the factions. And also, this is not the first time that we've heard optimism about a deal, that a deal might be imminent, or in fact, as Donald Trump repeated again today, that they've already won the war. So it's important to temper those expectations that a deal might come out of that, even though Axios, for example, is reporting that this is as close as both sides have been to reaching an agreement so far.
1: Is there any indication from the Iranian side about their reception of this proposal? That might give us a better sense of how much weight to put on reports of this being close to acceptance.
0: No, the Iranian side has said very little. The spokesman has merely said that they're reviewing this US wish list and that Tehran would convey its response through those Pakistani mediators who've been so central to these negotiations. We did hear today from the Speaker of Iran's parliament, who said in an audio message to Iranians that they shouldn't rule out the possibility of renewed military attacks, and he urged Iranians to conserve resources. So this is by no means guaranteed that this will end the war.
1: And Lauren, amidst all of this, the US president has threatened to resume bombing if Iran doesn't agree. What's he said?
0: This is another common element that we see alongside the positive comments of an imminent deal. We see threats. And Donald Trump again posted this morning on Truth Social that the war could end if Iran agrees to what the US has asked for, but that if they don't agree, the bombing starts. And he said that that would be at a much higher level and intensity than it was before.
1: Lauren Day in Washington. The federal budget will be handed down next week, and addressing intergenerational fairness will be a central theme. Its potential to resonate with younger voters is being keenly watched by social and political scientists. But a new paper by senior economists argues much greater reform is needed to balance inequality, as Annie Guest reports.
2: In Brisbane's northern suburbs, 30-year-old Bianca works in sales and is training to be a massage therapist. And financially, life is a struggle.
3: It's hard to save up for a mortgage when you've got to pay for rent and, you know, you've got to pay for your car and your licence, and your government's taking their piece every step of the way.
4: So when you think about saving up for a house?
3: I just feel like it's unachievable. The down payment alone is more than I think that I'll ever see in my savings account in my life. So, it's depressing.
2: 18-year-old Jacob Grummett started part-time work at 14, saving enough for a car already. He's doing justice studies at TAFE to avoid the bigger uni hex debt.
5: Spending a lot of money to do a uni course, having to pay off that and also get, like, save for a house, and it's just a lot.
2: Framed as a policy to help young people access the housing market, a tax shake-up is coming in next week's federal budget, including expected changes to capital gains tax and negative gearing. Professor Dan Woodman is a social and political scientist at the University of Melbourne.
6: If you have the millennials and the Gen Zs together, they're the most significant voting bloc and have overtaken the boomers.
4: So do you think it will be a vote winner overall amongst those millennials and Gen Zs, this pitch on intergenerational fairness and tax reform?
6: A framing around intergenerational equity and fairness is resonating with young people, but I think there is a risk that we start to see everyone under their mid-40s is one homogenous block.
2: Professor Woodman says younger generations are in danger of having a lower standard of living than their parents, and he's concerned the unfairness will persist if tax breaks are retained on existing properties.
6: So there is a little bit of a risk that it actually reinforces some elements of the inequalities that we do worry about as a society as well.
4: At the same time, UNSW economist Professor Richard Holden says younger people are generally more disadvantaged by Australia's ebbing productivity. He says Australians pay too much income tax, and in a paper out today, he urges bolder reforms, including broadening and raising the GST.
7: And we could reorient that through a progressive GST that didn't hurt lower income earners, did attract more revenue from higher income earners, and meant that people would keep more of what they earn and have an incentive to be in the jobs best suited to them and their skills.
4: Prime Minister Anthony Albanese has repeatedly ruled out increasing the 10% GST.
1: Annie Guest there. And very briefly in finance, the Australian dollar is higher. It's buying 72.3 US cents. I'm Melissa Clark. It's 6:15.
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9: On 7.9 FM and on ABC Listen, good morning. Steve Martin here. It's a bit cool. It's a bit different this morning. It's a real wintry blast, it would seem. I've just been looking at some of the early morning temperatures and having a look around on the Vic Emergency app and all that sort of stuff to make sure I'm across what is and is not going on around the place. And temperatures have taken me a little by surprise as to how low some of them are. So I'll go through the forecast and weather information in a moment. I'll go through travel, traffic and weather. There's nothing too significant in there that I've noticed, but we'll go through that as well. And we'll have a rural story. Rural story kind of follows up on what Angus Verley was talking to us about yesterday with his the story he's done on the Murray Basin rail plan that really has not worked the way a lot of people hoped it would work, and not necessarily the way it was originally announced. So I'll play that story for you in just a little bit. After 6:30, there are some speed limit changes coming to a local road that has increasingly been used over the last 10 years, probably longer, as a way of getting in and out of Ballarat and staying off some of the main roads. Speed's going to be reduced, and it's reduced for a couple of reasons. One is wildlife, one is local residents. So more on that after 6:30. Along with our anniversary track, and I'm really quite excited. I don't think it's a never-before-seen anniversary. I don't think it's going to win, but we'll see. We'll go by the numbers. I'm excited to see what the reaction will be. I mean, mind you, there's no reaction. Phew. That's just going to ruin my day. Later on this morning, we'll have a chat to the Neighbourhood House organisation. Brett Edgington's going to join us. They missed out in the state budget, and like groups that do miss out, not happy. They've had a campaign trying to get some more funding, and it hasn't come through. So we'll get to that as well. And some stuff for Heritage Week, which is coming up locally. There's going to be a significant exhibition in relation to architecture and Ballarat's architecture history. So more on that this morning as well. Let's get started.
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9: First up, if you're heading to the station, Ballarat line is good, green tick, nothing listed in the system. Not such good news on the Geelong line. The 622 Warrnambool to Southern Cross is originating from Warrn Ponds. Passengers travelling between Warrnambool and Warrn Ponds can use replacement coaches to complete the journey. So that's just popped up, and it's due to a bridge strike. Where that is and what's involved, I'm not entirely sure, but that's the info on V-Line. Bendigo line also has a notification for the 601 Epsom to Southern Cross originating from Bendigo. Details are on V-Line, of course. Now, just bear in mind, it's been wet and pretty windy. There's a couple of notifications across the broader region of trees down, none on major roads that I can see. But as you start moving around this morning, just be aware of the possibility of that, perhaps on some of the minor roads. So Horsham through Stawell, Ararat, Ballarat and onto Bacchus Marsh is all a fairly clear run. Between Melton and Rockbank, it's actually pretty good. There's only a little bit of light congestion showing up at Rockbank. Bit slow, moderate to light onto the Deer Park bypass, and then an okay run down onto the Ring Road and getting onto the West Gates, not too bad. Over the bridge and into the city is a fairly good run. It is the usual level of congestion between Hoppers Crossing and Williams Landing showing up on the Princes Freeway. Again, clear by Laverton North, good around the ring road at Geelong, okay west to Warrnambool, and

0: Midland Highway seems to be a fairly clear run. Hamilton Highway, Glenelg, Henty, all of them seem to be okay. Sunraysia Highway, there's nothing else that's popped up in the system just at the moment to tell you about. So that's travel and traffic. In terms of rainfall readings, I'll go through these and I'll round them out where I need to. 0.4 for Horsham in the gauge, 1.8 for Stawell, 8.5 on Ben Nevis, 10 millimetres at Cape Otway. Hamilton has 5.5 for Mortlake. Mount Gellibrand, 4 millimetres, 15 almost on Mount William, 14.8. For Portland, there's 9 in the gauge. Warrnambool has 7, just under 6 at Westmere. Ballarat, 13 millimetres. Sheoaks has 9.8, so near enough to 10. And the temperatures today are cooler. 3.5 degrees in Horsham, 5 in Stawell, 4 degrees for Ararat, minus 0.1 on Ben Nevis. Cape Otway is 10. Hamilton, 3.6, 7 at Mortlake, or 6.7 degrees. Mount Gellibrand, 4, minus 1.5 on Mount William. Portland, 9.5, 9 at Warrnambool. Westmere is 4.9. Ballarat, 2.5 degrees at the airport, 5 on our weather station. For Sheoaks, it's 4.5 degrees. Now, Daleshead, I'm just going to refresh because a few minutes ago it was minus 2. And that looks like it stayed. So still below zero in Daylesford currently. Weather radar shows lots of scattered storms, or not storms so much, but scattered showers coming in, predominantly from the south, southwest, and streaming up through, particularly into the Central Highlands. So from about Port Campbell across through the Otways and up towards Ballarat and on towards Maryborough is the majority of them. There are some lighter ones in the far west of the state. For the forecast, cloudy, very high chance of showers in the southeast, medium chance elsewhere, snow above 800 metres, possible small hail this morning. Southwesterly is up to 35 k's, turning westerly to 30 later. 11 in Ballarat, 10 for Daylesford, 13 for Colac and Maryborough, 12 in Ararat, 12 in Hamilton, 13 for Stawell and Mortlake. Along the coast, 15 for Portland, 15 for Warrnambool. Melbourne today, 14, Geelong, 15. In Bendigo, if you're heading that way, 12, and Horsham, 13. So, pretty cool day. Not much warmer tomorrow. 13 to 15, cloudy, very high chance of showers, most likely morning. Southwesterlies at 35 k's. On Saturday, medium chance of showers, most likely through the morning as well. Southwesterlies at 20, and temperatures 14 to 16 for the start of the weekend. And then 14 to 16 on Sunday, cloudy with a slight chance of a shower. Light winds becoming south-southeasterly at 20 k's, lighter in the evening. So that's the forecast. Weather Bureau with us after 7:30. Now, in rural news, a major refrigerated transport business says governments are missing long-term vision in failing to deliver major rail freight projects. The Murray Basin Rail Project sits unfinished 8 years after its scheduled completion date. We heard yesterday that the Inland Rail Project north of Parkes had been scrapped. Vince Cordoma, Managing Director of VCT Refrigerated Transport in Sunraysia, says his business is entirely reliant on trucks because rail services are either too inefficient or non-existent.
1: We rely on roads and the truck network, but we would like rail as well.
2: Right, so but why don't you use the rail services that are available?
1: Well, because sometimes we're meeting cutoffs with the ships that rail only goes 3 times a week. So we get 9 out of 10 times we're doing demanding work, which we'll pick up an empty container this morning, load it this afternoon and meet tonight's cutoff.
2: Okay, so that is the case. I understand with the Mildura line down to the ports that because it is such a long trip with the detour around Ballarat that there are only 3 services a week, so that just doesn't work logistically for you?
1: No, it doesn't work viably with us at the moment. Not with the way our export demand is.
2: And Ogan Inc., the advocacy group behind getting that line fully standardised, it says that if that happened, then there could be 5 services a week. Would that make more sense for your business then?
1: Oh, 100%. That'll work in pretty well, definitely well. Especially with rail there, that it goes straight into the port, which is ideally. And that's where I support a lot of the rail. If it's picked up from one place, going direct to the end port, well, that's good because it's taken a lot of the heavy stuff off the road.
2: And when your trucks are driving down the highway with the railway line next to them,

0: What do you think about that?
1: Oh, I do shake my head. We're actually going backwards. I believe we've gone backwards with our logistics in this country in many areas. We should be utilising rail a lot more because the driving infrastructure is not growing, if you know what I mean. Like the workforce of the drivers aren't growing. So in 10 years' time, even in the next 5 years, it's going to be a struggle where to get good labour, reliable labour to drive these trucks.
0: Why do you think that there are all of these railway lines that either haven't been standardised or have been decommissioned?
1: Yeah, I don't think they sit down and think of the logistics. It feels like that they just think of the logistics of today. They're not thinking in the next 10, 15 to 20 years and making it happen.
0: Do you think governments have an appreciation of the significance of Sunraysia as a food bowl and just the sheer amount of produce that comes out of that region?
1: I don't think the government actually realises how big our food bowl is out of our region. Yeah, it's massive and it's growing. It is growing.
0: And if there was an efficient rail service to port from Sunraysia, what would it mean for your business, both, I suppose, logistically and financially?
1: Well, financially would make a real difference in that way there, but logistically you're going to be servicing your shipping line a lot more quicker, a lot more easier, and you're taking a lot more pressure off the road.
0: And when you've got a large volume of produce that needs to get down to those ships and those ships don't wait for you, is it just a case of sending a convoy of trucks down?
1: If it works out that way, or the poor customer and the exporter, they've got to wait for the next ship to be reloaded to meet that vessel there.
0: And how would that change if instead it was all of those containers, instead of being on a whole bunch of trucks, if they were instead on a train?
1: It'll make it a lot more efficient, and we can easily load all your containers on train that goes straight to the wharf, and it won't congest the roads or congest your port areas like your Footscray and your VICT around that area there, especially if it's all on rail.
0: We have just heard in the past couple of days that the federal government is walking away from the inland rail that would have run all the way from Melbourne to Brisbane. They've essentially said it would just be too expensive. Are you worried that governments, with the state of their finances, won't be investing more in rail in the future?
1: That is a bit of a concern, because our country's big enough that where they should be railing a lot more to cover the long journeys.
2: Vince Cordoma, Managing Director of VCT Refrigerated Transport, speaking with the ABC's Angus Verley. Anniversary tracks coming up in just a bit.

0: Scarlett Johansson and Pete Yawn, and Relator is the song. Coming up to 6:30, our local news in just a moment. Your anniversary options today. Let's see how this goes. 1300 303 468 and 0467 842 722. The Eagles are on the list. Eagle Eye Cherry is there. Eddie Rabbit is an option. Or, for the first time ever, Jimmy and the Boys. Remember them? Eagles, Eagle Eye Cherry, Eddie Rabbit, or Jimmy and the Boys. It's 6:30.
1: Good morning, Eden Henenham with ABC News for Ballarat, the southwest and central Victoria. Transmission company AusNet has written to landowners and stakeholders along the proposed route of the Western Renewables Link to inform them the company has applied for compulsory easement acquisition powers. Laura Mayers reports.
2: AusNet is planning to build a 190-kilometre-long electricity transmission line from Bulgana near the Grampians to Sydenham in Melbourne's northwest. The project aims to help ease Victoria's transition to renewable energy. AusNet has written to landowners this week to inform them it has applied to the Victorian government for powers to compulsorily acquire easements on properties where they intend to build the transmission line. The state government will decide whether the powers will be granted. AusNet says despite the move, it hopes to reach voluntary easement agreements with landowners.
1: An organisation honouring a Ballarat woman who was murdered by her ex-partner will get a funding boost from Respect Ballarat. Coco Veldkamp reports.
3: Eight family violence organisations will share in nearly $4 million for prevention and early intervention work in Ballarat. These include Allied Justice, Hannah's Voice, created in honour of Hannah Maguire, who was killed by her ex-partner in 2024. The initiative funding is distributed by Respect Ballarat, which was established to address gendered violence in the region. Prevention for Family Violence Minister Melissa Horn says the grants focus on programs aimed at prevention.
4: We know that family violence touches so many people.
3: $1 million was distributed to 11 other initiatives earlier this year.
1: The CEO of RSPCA says a boost in their funding from this year's state budget will go towards increasing safety measures for inspectors and officers. Next year, the inspectorate will cost RSPCA Victoria more than $11 million to operate, not including $6 million in cost to care for animals seized and surrendered. CEO Dr. Liz Walker says the rate of animal cruelty reports is not decreasing and inspectors will now be required to work in pairs.
5: There are certainly concerns around more violence towards animals, and whilst ever people are going to be violent towards animals, the propensity for them to be violent towards humans is escalated.
1: A Loddon Melly health practitioner says a virtual hospital program will help prevent unnecessary delays for patients needing care. A pilot program virtually connecting patients in Echuca with specialist services in Melbourne has started this week and will run for 2 months. The partnership with Austin Health will be evaluated by the Department of Health, which will decide if it continues. Katrina Neve from Loddon Melly Virtual Care says health services across the state are experiencing access and demand issues.
6: Certainly leading into winter, this is a tool and a process that can be used to be able to expedite and ensure that there's no unnecessary delays to care.
1: Neighbourhood Houses Victoria says many branches are now at risk of closure after the state government failed to deliver essential funding to the organisation in the budget. The organisation says half of its homes are in deficit and opening hours and programs are being reduced each year, resulting in a $230 million loss in community value. In Western Victoria, Clunes Neighbourhood House Manager Lana DeCourt says she's had to turn away people at the door because they don't have the money to support them.
7: There'll be times when there'll be, for example, food relief support that we're not in a position to offset. And, you know, there'll be programs that we won't be able to deliver.
1: Macedon Rangers residents are being encouraged to have their say on a proposal for a new district town at Clarkefield. Anna McGuinness reports.
8: Victoria's planning minister is considering a planning amendment to allow for the development and

0: subdivision at Clarkfield. The proposal is for a town centre near the existing train station and about 2,300 new dwellings, including affordable and key worker housing. The plans include a space designated for future education, a community farm and solar farm. Macedon Rangers Shire Council is considering its submission to the proposal and has encouraged community members to also provide their feedback to the Minister. Submissions can be made on the Engage Victoria website until the 1st of June.
1: And now to the weather. There's a sheep graziers warning for farmers in the southwest. It's cloudy today with a very high chance of showers in the southwest, medium chance elsewhere, snow falling above 800 metres and possible small hail this morning. Warrnambool, Cape Otway and Portland showers and a top of 15 degrees today. Bendigo cloudy and a top of 12 and Ballarat a shower or two and a top of 11. That's ABC News.
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3: 25 to 7, we are selecting an anniversary track this morning and it's a two-horse race at the moment. Eagles, Eagle Eye Cherry, Eddie Rabbit or Jimmy and the Boys. I just had a quick look. Jimmy and the Boys were around until 1982 as a band. And I had a look because Mad Mix has never heard of them, but Jimmy and the Boys, right out. Mick, vote recorded. Thank you. I'm intrigued. So Jimmy and the Boys says, Daz, Hotel California for Trev. Well, it's not actually Hotel California. It's the Eagles, Trev. Trying to influence me, I can see. Never heard of them. I don't know. I've got Mad Mix. Can we please 2 votes for the Eagles, Marilyn Candace? Briza says it'll be cold at the beach soon. Eagles, please. Jimmy and the Boys for Steve in Bamborough. Jimmy and the Boys for Scott. Smokey for the Eagles. Jimmy and the Boys. Thanks. Going to be a good day, says Leon in Ballarat East. Take it easy, Jeff the Forester at Creswick. See, you're trying to influence me as well with which Eagles track, Jeff. Yeah. Vote for the Eagles for Billy, for Dee, Eagles for Lyndon, Eagles for Peter. Eagles, I almost need a cardigan this morning, says Cassie in Cairns. Cardigan. Who wears cardigans these days? Jimmy for Cocky. Jimmy and the Boys. Right out. As I say, it's 2-horse race. No votes for Eagle Eye Cherry or Eddie Rabbit. Eagles, Eagle Eye Cherry, Eddie Rabbit, Jimmy and the Boys. Your anniversary track options for this morning. I'll keep an eye on some of the voting. Oh, Will and Buninyong. Steve, Jimmy and the Boys every day of the week. See, I knew this would prompt some memories. Countdown type memories from the 70s of seeing Jimmy and the Boys perform. So, yeah, it's an option today. We'll just see how things go. Travel, traffic and a bit of weather. And then we're going to hear about some speed reductions coming to one local road which connects Buninyong and Ballarat and has increasingly been used as a way of avoiding things like Geelong Road. So we'll hear more about that in just a moment. Now, travel and traffic. If you're heading to the station this morning on this rather cold Thursday, Ballarat Line has a green tick. No live disruptions. There are coaches for the Maribyrra Line. There was an earlier disruption on the Bendigo Line. That's been taken down now, so it says there's no live disruption. So just keep an eye on that. Minor delay for the Geelong Line. Southern Cross Geelong service delayed 22 minutes because of a delayed train crew, so that's one. And the 622 Warrnambool to Southern Cross is originating from Warren Ponds. It'll be coaches from Warrnambool to Warren Ponds because of a bridge strike. So details on V-Line. On the highways, I'll start with the Prince's Highway. It looks like a fairly good run. Roadworks just to the east of Terang still showing up. And then west through to Geelong. Now, that's interesting. Between just past Warren Court, it's showing up now that the road is closed to Winchelsea. So I'm just going to have to double-check on that because that wasn't showing up earlier this morning. So that's going through and then on the ring road around Geelong and heading up towards the city is okay. Hoppers Crossing through to Williams Landing is slow. There's been a collision in there. It frees by Laverton North. Western Highway's a better run today. Light congestion only showing up between Melton and Rockbank. Not too bad getting onto the Deer Park bypass and on the ring road, only light congestion. Same for the Westgate and over the bridges, okay. So Western Highway looks like a pretty good run. Prince's Highway, not so good. And I'll see if I can double check while I do the weather what's going on that other section that I've just noticed on the mapping this morning. Midland Highway is a good run. Now, just in relation to, I think I found that. So Prince's Highway closed

0: eastbound on Vic traffic. It's just popped up, updated at 6:30. So Geelong bound lanes of the Princes Highway are closed between Birragurra Road, Birragurra, and Winchelsea Deans Marsh Road due to a truck rollover, detour via Cape Otway Road. Heavy vehicles to use Colac Ballarat Road and the Hamilton Highway and Inverlee Winchelsea Road. You'll get that extra information on the Vic Traffic website. So as I say, that has literally just popped up into the system this morning. And it doesn't look like it's still showing up on the Vic Emergency app. So I'll try and keep an eye across some of that. Cloudy with a very high chance of showers in the southeast is the forecast. Medium chance elsewhere. Snow above 800 metres. Possible small hail this morning. Southwesterlies at 35 k's, turning westerly to 30 in the late afternoon. Just 11 for Ballarat and 10 for Daylesford. 13 for Colac and Maryborough. 13 in Stawell and Mortlake. Ararat and Hamilton both 12 degrees today. Along the coast, 15 Portland, 15 Warrnambool. 14 in Melbourne, 15 in Geelong. If you're heading to either of those centres, if you're off to Bendigo, 12, or Horsham, 13. 13 to 15 tomorrow. High chance of showers most likely in the morning. Southwesterlies easing later and cloudy. Cloudy Saturday, medium chance of showers most likely in the morning, 14 to 16. Then on Sunday, cloudy, slight chance of a shower, light winds from the south-southeast, and 14 to 16 for Sunday. So definitely into that cooler late autumn, even wintry pattern for the next few days.
1: From Ararat to Colac and across the Central Highlands, this is ABC Ballarat.
0: Lenny says, I'll pick Jimmy for Jimmy and the boys. Anthony in Great Western says, don't think I've heard of them either, and resisting Google. Well done, Anthony. Jimmy and the boys, please. Eagles for Steve in Ballarat. Eagles, I think that's updating quickly. Eagles for Carolyn from Wenderee. Nothing wrong with a good cardigan, says Billy. Yeah, okay, fair enough. Jimmy and the boys for Keith. Too cold for Rosa, but I'll vote for the Eagles, says Katie. Rightio. Thank you, Katie. Jimmy for Neen from Amphitheatre. Gee, this is close between Eagles and Jimmy and the boys. Eagles for D, which I think I've got already. I'll have to do a little bit of a double check in a minute. And there is this. Morning, Steve. Oh, can't resist Jimmy and the boys. What fun. Cheers from Linda. P.S. Ignatius Jones, a.k.a. Jimmy, was involved in the planning of many opening ceremonies of Olympic Games and possibly the Commonwealth Games. He also did some of the New Year's Eve celebrations around Sydney. And I think he worked on a couple of the Sydney Mardi Gras as well. He was very involved as an events planner and organiser. In his later years. Jimmy and the boys for Pete and Carol. It's neck and neck between the Eagles and Jimmy and the boys. I've seen nothing for Eddie Rabbit, nothing for Eagle Eye Cherry. I'll keep an eye on the anniversary track voting over the next few minutes, because we're going to talk about roads and road safety and some changes. Because after a fair bit of lobbying and work, the Koala Alliance has convinced Moorabool Shire to reduce the speed limit on one of their local roads. The 100k speed limit on Yankee Flat Road is going to be dropped to 80 kilometres an hour. The 80 kilometres an hour section of Yankee Flat Road is going to be reduced to 60 kilometres an hour. Now, part of this is about wildlife and safety for the local koala population, but it's also about the safety of residents along that road corridor who've joined in some of the calls for speed reductions. Jessica Robertson is the president of the Koala Alliance. I had a chat with her yesterday.
2: So this is a sort of a long-fought battle that's been going on for over a year for myself, Koala Alliance, and the local residents of Yankee Flat Road to get some speed reductions on the road. And the reason behind that was...

0: You turn on at Navigators Road through all the way to Yendon Number One Road?
1: Yes, that's right. So there's different speed limits. So from Navigators down to Ramage Road, that was 100 kilometres an hour. That's going to be reduced to 80. And from Ramage Road through to Yendon Number One, that's going to be reduced from 80 to 60.
0: Okay, so residents, I imagine, are fairly happy about this. As you mentioned, it has been an increasingly busy road as well.
1: Yeah, just, I mean, more traffic. There's a university there and people trying to get to Geelong and trucks and, you know, it's becoming quite intense on that road at times. So, yeah, it's over time. It's become, you know, need for change. There's been a need for change, yeah.
0: Jess, your interest, though, is in koala safety and koala fatalities on that road. So what's been happening there?
1: Yeah, so for many years I've been rescuing koalas on that road, so I knew it was a koala corridor and koalas were constantly at risk there. And I was just, after the last koala that I dragged off the road about a year and a half ago, I was just so distraught, and the community and myself got together and said, what do we need to do to make this change? Because they love the koalas too, obviously. They live there and that's, you know, they see the koalas. So koalas are disappearing in Ballarat, so we needed to do something urgently.
0: How did you go about it? What had to be done? You said at the start it's a bit of a long-fought battle. So what had to be done to actually get the change?
1: Well, we couldn't have actually done this without the support of Councillor Venditti Taylor and Councillor Keogh. Steve Venditti Taylor has been an amazing support. He actually came out to the site with John and talked to the residents and nearly got hit coming out of the driveway himself. So he saw firsthand what the issues were, and so he's supported us all the way with this.
0: So you had to get council on board. This is a Moorabbleshire Council road as well, even though it's very close to Ballarat.
1: Yes, that's right. It's managed by Moorabbleshire. Look, it's a bit of a process. We had to get a petition, a local government petition signed by all the residents. We actually got, I've got 5 years of data of koala fatalities on that road, so that helped. And I had to take it to council and advocate for the change with Steve's support. So initially it wasn't recommended by the council. The changes weren't recommended. But that the data that they supplied when they didn't recommend it was not highly relevant to the section of the road that we were concerned about. So there was an amendment put through council for them to advocate to the DTP for the change.
0: All right. What do we know about the koala population in that area? And I'm assuming that the koala population is most dense in what's now going to be the 60K area.
1: That's right. Like 60K is going to make a huge difference. It's going to save lives, not just to koalas, but wallabies and kangaroos along there as well. It's going to make a huge change.
0: So is there a viable, healthy population of koalas there or not? Because as you said, koalas are disappearing from that Ballarat region.
1: Yes, that's right. Well, it's hard to know. It's a bit of an unknown, Steve, because, you know, there's been no koala monitoring programs in Ballarat. There's been the Moorabbleshire Koala Count. They've done some work in Ballarat, but it's a largely unknown. You know, we're getting less rescues, which is always a concern. I mean, it's a relief, but it's also a concern. It's a bit of a double-edged sword.
0: Yeah.
1: But it is quite telling.
0: Yeah. Is it only koalas that have been being struck around there? I imagine there'd be a few wallabies and kangaroos also in that area, given the fractured nature of some of the bushland.
1: Yes, that's right. No, it's constantly, there's wallabies, kangaroos, echidnas. So it's going to actually not just help koalas, it's going to help lots of wildlife there.
0: What do you say to drivers who use that road regularly, and I imagine some will not be happy with the speed reduction? What would you put in front of them to convince them that this is a good thing or a necessary thing?
1: Well, without a doubt, there's going to be drivers that are unhappy. But I just want to let them know that it's going to take, it's 2.5 kilometres through that bushland area. So it's going to take maybe a minute maximum off their time off their day. And just remember, this isn't just about wildlife. This is about safety of residents that live on that road and travel that road every day. So think about that. It's not just wildlife. It's actually people as well. This is making it safer for everyone.
0: Jess, when will the changes come into effect?
1: So we've been told that it takes a bit of time for the process to carry out. So the koala signs will go up fairly soon, so in the next couple of months.

0: to warn drivers, and the speed changes probably won't take effect until September.
1: Okay, so people have a bit of time to adjust and get used to the idea.
0: Yes, exactly.
1: Have you had any further progress on the Geelong Road near Mount Helens? We were talking about that not long ago. Has that had any progress?
0: Yes, that has progressed. So the council, the City of Ballarat, did actually advocate to the DTP because it's a DTP managed road, that one. But yeah, and they have now, they're now actually doing a survey of the road, of the speed on that road. So they're actually now, you know, the process is moving forward.
1: So you've had a minor win on that at this point as well.
0: Well, it's a win if they do actually reduce the speed. But really, it comes down to a Department of Transport, that, you know, has these guidelines that that aren't visible, like it's not transparent, so nobody actually knows what the guidelines are around that decision making. So, you know, and there's no way for community to directly feed into that decision process. That's a big problem. So we have to go via council and then rely on council to advocate. They're a faceless department, and that sort of, you know, avoids any accountability.
1: Mm. Jess, nice to talk to you again. Thanks for your time.
0: You too. Thanks, Steve.
1: Jess Robertson, spoke with her yesterday about this change that will be coming for Yankee Flat Road. So the 100K section, roughly speaking, will go down to 80Ks, and the 80K section of Yankee Flat Road will be reduced.

0: Jimmy and the Boys. Equal first with the Eagles for our anniversary track this morning. That would be one of their tamer songs as well. I Won't Let My Girlfriend Talk to Me. And I think it was their biggest hit that made the top 10. Pat Laverick, good morning.
1: Morning.
0: Do you know much about Ignatius Jones and Jimmy and the Boys?
1: No, they're a bit like Benny and the Jets.
0: Nothing like Benny and the Jets. Stephen Bamber says was Miss Vicky, his piano player. The keyboard player was Jolene Thornbird Hairmouth. Okay. I don't know what her stage name was, but I just remember seeing them on Countdown and Ignatius Jones as Jimmy.
1: Mm.
0: His whole thing seemed to be to shock parents.
1: Oh, right.
0: Of stuff. And he went on, we got an SMS from Linda, he went on, he worked with David

0: numerous times in Sydney. So it had quite a career. It was very, very artistic, very avant-garde as well. So I'm glad that got up. I didn't think it would. Didn't think it had a hope.
1: Yeah, I loved how much it was just a two-horse race today.
0: Absolutely. We'll square up with the Eagles a little bit later on. Let's get to the papers. Pat, where are we starting?
1: Well, there's the dregs of the state budget in the papers today, just various bits and pieces, especially focusing on things where people have missed out or haven't got the funding that they were hoping for.
0: Yep.
1: The Financial Review's picked up that story about the various windfalls propping up the Victorian budget. So, the lead headline is Car Rego Windfall Props Up the Vic Budget, because that's how the TAC charge is collected, and they're taking that out, along with a few other bits and pieces. And the Age's headline is great. It says, Surplus of Optimism in the State Budget. And, they've done up a bit of analysis on the budget forecasting and modelling, and they found that 4 out of the 5 years previous, the Treasury provided overly optimistic deficit forecasts.
0: Mm-hmm.
1: So, last year, the actual deficit was $435 million higher than was forecast on Budget Day. So, we'll just wait and see on that.
0: SMS memories of his fabulous, outrageous outfits. Brilliant.
1: Oh, nice. So
0: the SMS, another remembrance of Ignatius Jones. Next up.
1: Other lead story in The Age is one to watch today, and that's to do with the 13 women and children that are with links to Islamic State who are coming back to Australia today.
0: Yep.
1: They're probably landing today. And
0: this evening, I think, is one of the reports that I saw. They should be flying in them. Well, they're going to Melbourne and Sydney. The Melbourne one's landing this evening.
1: Yeah. And, the police are ready to arrest the women with links to Islamic State when they arrive. It's been a bit of a controversial and difficult journey to get through, but, it seems like it's all happening now.
0: Yeah, it'll just be interesting to watch the politics surrounding it also.
1: In the Herald Sun, their lead story today is to do with gas drilling off the South Coast.
0: Right.
1: So the state government has given the go-ahead for Amplitude Energy's Annie project. This is some drilling in the Otway Basin that's going to start delivering gas as soon as 2028. And they're estimating that the...

0: Way.
1: All right.
0: Another story in the Herald Sun caught my eye because it's just down the road in Scottsburn. But VCAT has basically knocked back a dirt bike track that a family had built on their farming property.
1: Right.
0: Yeah.
1: I remember seeing some drone footage of this a couple of years ago.
0: Yeah, so it looks incredible. The photo looks like it's almost a professional dirt biking course.
1: Yes, indeed.
0: And basically they've sought to get retrospective permission to build it because they didn't get a planning permit before knocking it up. So unfortunately, yeah, that's been knocked back.
1: Yep.
0: And then lastly, the Geelong Advertiser's lead story is to do with some toxic workplace claims at Deakin University that's out of a parliamentary inquiry submission.
1: Okay. Thank you, Pat.
0: Thanks.
1: Pat Laverick with a run-through of what's making news in the papers. Time for news, 7 o'clock.

0: Australian women and their children linked to Islamic State on the final leg of their journey home. Children in Melbourne's inner west more likely to be hospitalised for asthma, and growing calls to reverse a decision scrapping World Cup screenings at Federation Square. This is ABC News. Good morning. I'm Natasha McFarlane. A group of Australian women and children with links to the Islamic State group are on the final leg of their journey home to Australia and say they just want their children to be safe. Global Affairs editor Laura Tingle reports.
1: It's over a decade since some of the so-called ISIS brides either travelled with their husbands to Syria or went there to marry ISIS fighters. The group of women and children coming home now know that some of them face charges ranging from being in a prohibited area to crimes against humanity, such as engaging in slave trading. But at Doha Airport, some of the women told the ABC's Bridget Rollison they just want their children to be safe. They say it was like hell in Syria. All members of the group are Australian citizens and hold Australian passports. Laura Tingle, ABC News, Jerusalem.
0: Meanwhile, a counter-terrorism analyst says any security risks associated with the return of the group can be managed on Australian soil. It's understood 11 of the 13 women and children are expected to end up in Melbourne, arriving later tonight. Yesterday, federal authorities warned some of the women may face criminal charges linked to their decision to travel to Syria. Deakin University Professor Greg Barton says leaving the cohort abroad would be more of a security risk.
2: I would say we have a moral obligation, certainly with children, but you know, even with these women, whatever mistakes they've made. And from a security point of view, the lesser of the risks is dealing with them in Australia rather than leaving them in a place where they could be exploited and used against Australian interests.
0: The US president claims Iran wants to make a deal very much to end the war, while threatening to bomb them if they don't agree to America's terms. North America correspondent Lauren Day reports.
3: US news site Axios is reporting the two parties are the closest they've been to reaching an agreement since the war began, but that there are concerns the Iranian leadership is divided and it may be hard to forge a consensus. US President Donald Trump says he's waiting on Tehran's response.
4: And we'll see whether or not they are agreeing, and if they don't agree, they'll end up agreeing shortly thereafter.
3: In a post on Truth Social, the president said if they don't agree, the bombing starts. Iran has said it's still reviewing the US proposal and would convey its response through Pakistani mediators.
0: To news back home, homicide detectives and forensics are still trying to work out how a man in Melbourne's southeast died. The man's body was found in a parked car on Walter Street in Noble Park at around 3 o'clock yesterday afternoon. Police have been working through the night to understand what happened and say a post-mortem still needs to be done. A crime scene is in place while investigations continue. Melbourne researchers say children with asthma living in Melbourne's inner west have a disproportionately higher risk of being admitted to hospital. A Deakin University-led study has found childhood asthma-related visits to emergency departments were up to 53% higher than the rest of the state in Maribyrnong, Hobsons Bay and Brimbank. Melbourne's inner west has ongoing issues with air pollution, caused largely by high volumes of trucks on local roads. The study's co-author, Dr. Catherine Chen, says the findings demonstrate the need for better asthma care and air pollution reduction measures.
5: Over the 12-year period, we consistently found that children living in the inner west have increased risk of presenting to

0: emergency that's above and beyond the overall rates of other children living in Victoria.
1: Calls for the state government to step in and reverse a decision banning the public. FIFA World Cup screenings at Federation Square are growing. Costa Haritos reports.
2: Football Australia is leading the charge for the state government to intervene and reverse the decision not to show Socceroos matches on Federation Square's big screen, with CEO Martin Kugler saying the site has brought many people together in previous

0: of the decision as ridiculous and absurd, saying it limits Australians from watching the world's largest sporting event. The Melbourne Arts Precinct says it made the decision following the behaviour of a small number of fans at previous live screenings.
1: A controversial new gas project has been approved in Victoria's southwest, with the state government saying it will eventually make up more than a third of the state's annual gas use. Amplitude Energy's gas field in the Otway Basin is expected to increase Victoria's storage capacity by 70% once it begins operating from 2028. The project has previously drawn criticism from the local community amid concerns for the environment. A luxury cruise marooned off the West African coast following an outbreak of the rodent-borne hantavirus will travel to the Canary Islands to disembark the remaining passengers. Europe correspondent Catherine Diss reports.
2: There are now 8 confirmed or suspected hantavirus cases linked to the MV Hondius, a Dutch-operated cruise which left Argentina in late March. The virus is usually spread by the feces, saliva or urine of rodents and is rarely transmitted human to human. The World Health Organization says 3 more people suspected to have the virus have been medically evacuated, while 3 others have tested positive for the disease, including a Dutch woman who died last month. The ship, which has been stranded off Cape Verde for several days, will now travel to the Canary Islands, where all remaining passengers will disembark and be flown home.
1: Political parties and their candidates in Britain have been making their final push for votes on the last full day of campaigning ahead of local elections. Europe correspondent Mazoe Ford reports from London.
3: Local elections are usually focused on issues such as housing, roads and rubbish collection. But when polling booths open across Britain, there'll be much more on voters' minds. Labour Prime Minister Sir Keir Starmer isn't on the ballot, but many see the polls as a referendum on his leadership. Despite leading his party to a huge general election win almost 2 years ago, opinion polls show his popularity has plunged after a series of scandals and missteps, and that voters intend to punish Labour at the local level for it. The party's bracing for big losses to the right-wing Reform UK party in its former industrial heartlands and to the Greens in major cities.
1: Victoria Police is ramping up pedestrian safety enforcement following a spike in deaths and injuries on the state's roads. 17 pedestrians have died in Victoria so far in 2026, up slightly from 16 at the same time last year. In finance, the Australian share market is expected to climb around 1.2% on the open, following big gains on US markets. The Dow Jones has jumped 1.2%, the S&P 500 is up close to 1.5%, and the Nasdaq has added more than 2%. Brent crude has dropped sharply amid suggestions a deal with the US and Iran could be close, down almost 7% to $102 a barrel. Gold has climbed 3% to $4,689 an ounce, and the Australian dollar is buying 72.3 US cents. And now with sport, here's Chris Mitchell.
4: It's second versus third in the AFL as Fremantle takes on Hawthorn to open up round 9 tonight. The Hawks arrive in Perth off the back of their dramatic draw with Collingwood. Coach Sam Mitchell says Fremantle is one of the league's best teams and one they have to beat.
5: They've been a good side for a long time, and we've only last couple of years sort of jumped up the ladder a bit more, but we have to beat teams like this.
4: The Dockers, who are on a 7-match winning streak, have recalled their defender, Judd McVie, in place of Jeremy Sharp. Pat Cummins' Sunrisers Hyderabad have gone to the top of cricket's Indian Premier League after beating the Punjab Kings by 33 runs. Cummins was in form with the ball, taking 2 wickets for 34 runs off his 4 overs as the Kings tried unsuccessfully to chase down the Sunrisers' total of 4 for 235, despite a great knock from Australia's Cooper Connolly, who finished unbeaten on 107. The Australian boxer Nikita Zhu has claimed a vacant WBO International Super Welterweight title and maintained his perfect professional record after beating the Spanish fighter Oscar Diaz. And Australia's Alexander Vukic is through to the round of 64 at the Rome Tennis Masters, beating the American Patrick Kipson in 3 sets.
1: To the weather, there's a gale warning for Port Phillip, the Central Coast, Central Gippsland Coast and East Gippsland Coast, and a strong wind warning for Western Port and the West Coast. For the state, scattered showers mainly on and south of the Divide, tending to rain in the east during the morning, with isolated thunderstorms possible near the coasts. Possible small hail and showers falling as snow above 600 metres in the west and east. For Melbourne, cloudy.

0: A very high chance of showers becoming less likely this afternoon, with possible small hail and heading for a top of 14 degrees. Tomorrow, showers a top of 17. Right now, it's 7 degrees in the city. This is ABC News.
1: 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Traffic.
2: Good morning, it's Brad Arnold from Transport Victoria. Dry with extreme care on some wet and slippery roads this morning. Some icy conditions in some parts on those elevated roads. Allow plenty of extra travel time to your destination and keep a very safe distance between you and the vehicle in front. Busy but moving despite the conditions on the Western Freeway. Looking okay through Leakes Road and Hopkins Road past those inbound entry ramps in towards Caroline Springs. Running pretty well towards Derrimut on the bypass, M80 Ring Road and down to the Westgate Freeway. Got the Princes Freeway building out of Hoppers Crossing. The usual build up there heading up towards Corroy Creek Road, and the Westgate Freeway slowing over the bridge if you're heading in towards the city and through those city exits and Burnley Tunnel. Geelong Ring Road clear in both directions. Midland Highway faring OK between Ballarat and Geelong. There are disruptions, though, on the Princes Highway with a Melbourne-bound closure on the highway from just outside of Colac all the way through to Winchelsea after a truck collision in the middle of the night. The clean-up continues. Pallets of cheese to be cleaned up on that roadway. So Melbourne-bound lanes currently closed. Delays back the other way, but all lanes are open between Winchelsea heading out towards Colac westbound. But drive with caution as you make your way past those emergency crews. Fine, though, between Portland and Colac on the Princes Highway. If you're on the trains this morning, had an earlier cancellation on the Ballarat line. Looking okay, though, in both directions now. And minor delays for the Geelong line after a couple of earlier cancellations and delayed crew that's caused a 22-minute delay for an earlier train. Plenty of trip at the V-Line website.
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3: 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And on ABC Listen, I'll update weather for you in just a sec. We're going to have a chat with the Mayor of the Central Goldfields Shire as part of our regular council wrap that we do on a Thursday morning. And just a reminder, when we were talking about the papers with Pat just a couple of minutes ago, with the ISIS brides, as they are referred to, flying back into Australia and expected to arrive later today into the evening, I did say I'd be interested to see what happens with the politics around this and the flurry of reporting. We are going to be talking politics later this morning, as we do on a Thursday. Dr. Andrew Hughes will be joining us from around a quarter to nine. So if you want to ask Andrew a question or make an observation, we'll start that chat at around a quarter to nine, and you can SMS through from probably closer to 8:30 is best, but after 8 o'clock is not too bad. 0467 842 722 is the number for texts, and of course for calls for 1300 303 468, and you can use those numbers for anything else you want to get in touch about in the meantime. Now, just before I get to the weather, just if you are on the Princes Highway or you have to travel a little bit later today, with the eastbound lanes of the Princes Highway closed, there are diversions. So Geelong bound lanes of the Princes Highway closed between Birragurra Road, Birragurra, and Winchelsea Deans Marsh Road at Winchelsea due to a truck rollover, as we've just heard with Brad. The detour is via the Cape Otway Road, heavy vehicles to use the Colac Ballarat Road, and then the Hamilton Highway and Inverleigh Winchelsea Road to get through. So that's the advice on the Vic Traffic website with those road closures. So for traffic, so it's going to be a bit busier through Birragurra this morning, getting down to the Cape Otway Road and up through Modawari and rejoining the Princes Highway just before Warren Ponds. So that's where the detour is going to be. So just bear that in mind if you're travelling today. 1300 303 468 and 0467 842 722. 11 in Ballarat today, 10 in Daylesford, 13 for Colac and 13 for Maryborough. Ararat 12, Hamilton 12, Stawell and Mortlake 13. Very high chance of showers in the southeast, medium chance elsewhere, snow above 800 metres. Cloudy, possible small hail this morning. Southwesterly is up to 35 k's, turning westerly to 30 in the afternoon. For the coastal parts, Portland 15, Warrnambool 15. If you're heading to Melbourne, 14, or Geelong 15. If you're off to Bendigo, 12, and around Horsham and District, 13 degrees. Tomorrow, cloudy, very high chance of showers in the morning. Southwesterlies at 35 k's, easing.

0: 10 to 15 for Friday. On Saturday, 14 to 16, medium chance of showers, most likely in the morning. Southwesterlies up to 20 k's, turning southerly. And then on Sunday, cloudy with a slight chance of a shower, light winds becoming south-southeasterly, and then lightening off as the day goes on. And again, around 14 to 16 degrees. The forecast, the Bureau with us after our next local news.
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0: And we will square the ledger with the anniversary track. It was a dead heat between the Eagles and Jimmy and the boys, so we'll get to Hotel California sometime before 7:30 this morning. Well, that's the plan anyway. Time for us to have our regular council chat on a Thursday morning, and this morning it is the Central Goldfield Shire. The Mayor is Councillor Ben Green, who's our guest this morning. Ben Green, good morning.
2: Good morning to you, Steve. Good morning.
0: Now, we've got a few things on the list to have a bit of a chat about. Can I just ask before we go further, just about the transfer stations and the budget meeting? That's still a little bit of time. That's a couple of weeks away still, is it not, Ben Green?
2: We had a community consultation finished on April 16. It proved to be a real hot-button topic. As I thought it would be, Steve. I see them as an essential service. But the wheels must go round, and a decision will be made towards the end of this month. A decision will be handed down, I should say, at the end of this month.
0: Okay, and that's to do with the budget meeting, when it'll be decided to implement that change or not.
2: Yes. So the early proposed closure was a line item within the budget that went out for community consultation.
0: All right, so that meeting, I think, is 27th of May.
2: Yes, we received, I might say, 332 submissions in respect to the draft budget, and they were all but one or two of them were about the transfer stations. I'm really, really happy that the community became really engaged. So I'm very grateful for our community.
0: Okay.
2: On that one.
0: Should those that have submitted have confidence then that the council has read and listened to what the people are saying?
2: Absolutely, yes.
0: Okay.
2: We invited written submissions, and also last week we had a day where those who had submitted could speak to their submissions to the council.
0: All right. There are some other matters as well to talk about this morning, Ben. One, tell me about the Deledio Pavilion?
2: Yes, that's a really nice success story. The Deledio Pavilion was built in 1977. And it's said that it reached the end of its reasonable life. So it's a recreational reserve for sports, of course, but it's also used by schools, the CFA, community group, and it serves as an emergency staging area. So we're really happy about that. And if I can give a shout out to Councillor Lisbeth Long, who had a personal investment in the advocacy of this project for many, many, many years and all those involved.
0: So the contract's awarded. What's the sort of timeline now?
2: Well, in June, July, we go to a new stage. I can say that the contract has been awarded to MKM Building Group, and that's after a public tender process. So very happy about that. And also the original tender agreement referred to a sort of a kit form. It was found during the course of the progress of the contract that the traditional build form was actually cheaper and better. So I'd like to thank the officers involved at the Shire as well for also adding in at a very reasonable cost connections for services.
0: Okay. So, right, this has taken about two decades to get to. I was just looking at the press release, Ben.
2: Yeah, it's a long time, isn't it?
0: Mm.
2: Long time.
0: The wheels of local government sometimes turn slowly.
2: Yeah, it's a long time for for the Lydia Reserve. It's a short time in archaeological

0: times.
1: I don't think a mayor's ever said that to me before, Ben Green, but I'll take it. All right, so it's a bit of good news anyway for the community.
0: Yes.
1: Righto. Yes. Talbot Futures, that I know that that's been underway. Where are we up to?
0: We had a town hall meeting last Thursday, and thanks also to our local member, Martha Haylett, who was in attendance, and also executives from our Water Authority and also Peter Harriet, our CEO, and other councillors. So the town hall was pretty full. The Talbot Futures project involves a sewerage scheme for the township, and it's a bit of a tough one, looking at about $40 million on current estimates, but also on a practical level where I think it's still open to final designs for ponds and so on. They're looking at being built on the east of the township, but need to find a fairly sizable pocket of land that's both available and not too far away in distance and also topographically. So we'll see what happens there. But Talbot being on the road between, or just off the road, I should say, between Maryborough and Ballarat, it's a great town. I live here, love it. But many of the septic tanks require repair and other work and servicing. So it might be the case that the council can look at helping those with the septic tanks because we were told last week that should the money be available, we were looking at minimum six years. So this is a not short term, it's almost not medium term, it's a long term project.
1: Okay. Are most of the community wanting sewerage? I know there is some resistance, but what do you get as the general community sentiment, Ben, that the most wanted, or is the resistance fairly strong?
0: Really good question, Steve. There's both for and against, and I need to make further inquiries, and the council, I think, needs to keep a genuine consultation process going, and let's see what happens.
1: Okay.
0: Yeah, as most things in life, Steve, there are some for and some against. And all will be given the chance to air their view.
1: Rightio. Just finally and briefly, you've got a World Heritage Community Information Session coming up in the not-too-distant future.
0: Yes, we have a... And I also might like to give a shout-out to Chris Meadows-Taylor, previous mayor here. His personal contributions to the advocacy have been just sensational. So next Thursday, 28th of May... not next Thursday, a couple of Thursdays wait, 28 May between 2 p.m. and 3:30 p.m. at the Maryborough Community Hub. That's in 48 Byrne Street here in Maryborough. There will be an information session, free to attend, and also light refreshments. If people could please register, I'm going to have to give an email or web address if I have time to do that.
1: Oh, that's all. I've got it here, Ben, so I can do that and let people know how to find the information.
0: Appreciate that.
1: All right. So 28th of May, it's a chance for the community to catch up with what's going on and where things are up to with that World Heritage bid. We're going to have to leave it there. Ben Green, thank you for your time this morning. Good to have you on.
0: Thanks, Steve. Good to be.
1: Councillor Ben Green, Central Goldfields Shire Mayor, and our guest for our council wrap this morning. Now, if you do want to know more about the Victorian Goldfields World Heritage bid, if you have a look at the council website, the information is there as well. And there is also the ability to book through Eventbrite. So that's the other place that you can go through. And just search for Victorian Goldfields World Heritage bid information session Maryborough, and you'll find the details on Eventbrite pretty easily. And you'll be able to book yourself a ticket and find out all that extra information if you want to know more about what's going on and where that is up to. So there's a bit going on in the Central Goldfields Shire. The council meeting that considers the budget and the future of the transfer station's 27th of May. So it's one day before the World Heritage Bid Community Information Session. 5 minutes, 5.5 minutes to the news at 7:30. To the anniversary track, we have to...

Hotel California. And that is the, I think that's the radio version, because it's not the full 6.5 minutes. It just cuts out here at 4-odd minutes time. But we are square now with the ledger for the anniversary track this morning. Paul at Burrumbeek, good morning, says Burrumbeek's received 4.8 millimetres in the last 24 hours. So thank you for your rainfall reading, 1300 303 468 and 0467 842722. Coming up to news. So after the news, we'll check in with the Weather Bureau, see what's in store for the rest of today and the next few days as well. And then we're going to find out a bit from neighbourhood houses. They were looking for some money in the budget. It doesn't look like it came through. So I wonder where that leaves the future of some of our neighbourhood houses. We'll find out.

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0: morning, Eden Henenham with ABC News for Ballarat, the southwest and central Victoria. Transmission company AusNet has written to landowners and stakeholders along the proposed route of the Western Renewables Link to inform them the company has applied for compulsory easement acquisition powers. Laura Mayers reports.
1: AusNet is planning to build a 190-kilometre-long electricity transmission line from Bulgana near the Grampians to Sydenham in Melbourne's northwest. The project aims to help ease Victoria's transition to renewable energy. AusNet has written to landowners this week to inform them it has applied to the Victorian Government for powers to compulsorily acquire easements on properties where they intend to build the transmission line. The state government will decide whether the powers will be granted. AusNet says despite the move, it hopes to reach voluntary easement agreements with landowners.
0: An organisation honouring a Ballarat woman who was murdered by her ex-partner will get a funding boost from Respect Ballarat. Coco Veldkamp reports.
2: Eight family violence organisations will share in nearly $4 million for prevention and early intervention work in Ballarat. These include Allied Justice, Hannah's Voice, created in honour of Hannah Maguire, who was killed by her ex-partner in 2024. The initiative funding is distributed by Respect Ballarat, which was established to address gendered violence in the region. Prevention for Family Violence Minister Melissa Horne says the grants focus on programs aimed at prevention.
3: We know that family violence touches so many people.
2: $1 million was distributed to 11 other initiatives earlier this year.
0: The CEO of RSPCA says a boost in their funding from this year's state budget will go towards increasing safety measures for inspectors and officers. Next year, the inspectorate will cost RSPCA Victoria more than $11 million to operate, not including $6 million in costs to care for animals seized and surrendered. CEO Dr. Liz Walker says the rate of animal cruelty reports is not decreasing and inspectors will now be required to work in pairs.
4: There are certainly concerns around more violence towards animals, and whilst ever people are going to be violent towards animals, the propensity for them to be violent towards humans is escalated.
0: A Loddon Melly health practitioner says a virtual hospital program will help prevent unnecessary delays for patients needing care. A pilot program virtually connecting patients in Echuca with specialist services in Melbourne has started this week and will run for 2 months. The partnership with Austin Health will be evaluated by the Department of Health, which will decide if it continues. Katrina Neve from Loddon Mallee Virtual Care says health services across the state are experiencing access and demand issues.
5: Certainly leading into winter, this is a tool and a process that can be used to be able to expedite and ensure that there's no unnecessary delays to care.
0: Neighbourhood Houses Victoria says many branches are now at risk of closure after the state government failed to deliver essential funding to the organisation in the budget. The organisation says almost half of the homes are in deficit and opening hours and programs are being reduced each year, resulting in a $230 million loss in community value. In Western Victoria, Clune's neighbourhood house manager, Lana DeCourt, says she's had to turn away people at the door because they don't have the money to support them.
6: There'll be times when there'll be, for example, food relief support that we're not in a position to offset. And, you know, there'll be programs that we won't be able to deliver.
0: Macedon Rangers residents are being encouraged to have their say on a proposal for a new district town at Clarkefield. Anna McGuinness reports.
7: Victoria's planning minister is considering a planning amendment to allow for the development and subdivision at Clarkefield. The proposal is for a town centre near the existing train station and about 2,300 new dwellings, including affordable and key worker housing. The plans include a space designated for future education, a community farm and solar farm. Macedon Rangers Shire Council is considering its submission to the proposal and has encouraged community members to also provide their feedback to the minister. Submissions can be made on the Engage Victoria website until the 1st of June.
0: And now to the weather. Cloudy with a very high chance of showers in the southwest and medium chance elsewhere. Snow falling.

0: above 800 metres and possible hail this morning. Warrnambool, Cape Otway and Portland showers today in a top of 15, Bendigo cloudy in a top of 12 and Ballarat a shower or two and a top of 11 degrees today. That's ABC News.
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2: Weather in a moment. Then we will have a chat to Brett Edgington from the Ballarat North Neighbourhood House, because neighbourhood houses didn't get the funding that they were hoping for in the state budget, and Brett will update us on what has not been coming through the state budget process, but what it means for neighbourhood houses. He was just telling me that there was a meeting yesterday, and not a very happy meeting. So we'll find out what the latest is from Brett Edgington in just a sec. Later in this half hour, we're going to have a chat to the local president of the National Trust, the Ballarat branch, because during Heritage Week, there's going to be an exhibition that's being put on, and it's a real bit of history of the architecture in and around, and some of the planning in and around Ballarat. And the exhibition is, I'm just making sure I get the names right, it's the Coburn exhibition, and it's a Herbert Coburn, who's also, I believe, a former mayor. So we'll catch up with Diane Gow in this half hour. Now, if you're heading to the station, Ballarat Line still has a green tick. The 637 Wenderee to Southern Cross was a reduced capacity train. There's nothing else in the system at the moment. Bendigo Line trains, if you're using those, are okay. Geelong services still have coaches, and the 622 out of Warrnambool was originating from Warrn Ponds because of a bridge strike. So that's for the Geelong and Warrnambool Line trains. Add in two on the Prince's Highway. The highway is closed, and it's closed from Birragurra Road, Birragurra, to Winchelsea Deans Marsh Road, Winchelsea, because of a truck rollover. So the cleanup continues. That's for eastbound traffic. Westbound traffic is still getting through, but that cleanup continues, and there are diversions in place. For cars, the diversions along the Cape Otway Road. For trucks, it's going up the Colac Ballarat Road and then in on the Hamilton Highway. So just be aware of that if you're on the Prince's Highway. If you're on the Western Highway, it hasn't been too bad a run for much of the morning. Looks like that continues for the most part. So in the west, all fine. It's a bit slower now past Leakes Road between Melton and Rockbank. It does clear before Hopkins Road. The Deer Park bypass is okay. A bit slow getting onto the Ring Road, but the West Gates, pretty good run until just as you're going up the bridge, and then there's some moderate congestion and a bit of a patchy run through on the city side. On the Princes Freeway around Geelong, slow between Hoppers Crossing and Williams Landing, the usual level of congestion there. Off to the Weather Bureau. Kate Doyle is our duty forecaster. Kate, good morning.
3: Good morning. How's it going?
2: Look, I'm all right now. I'm inside. You did say it would get down to about 2 degrees when we spoke yesterday, and it was pretty chilly coming into work this morning.
3: Yeah, certainly pretty chilly around this morning. We did get down to 2 degrees at 5:46 this morning at Ballarat. Currently sitting at 3.2, but certainly feeling quite a lot colder than that with the wind around as well this morning. So certainly feeling pretty chilly around. We are certainly still seeing some showers making their way through. It's still the potential for some hail around continuing this morning at this cold air mass making its way up after the change. We have seen a number of locations pick up some pretty impressive rainfall totals since 9 a.m. yesterday. Mount Sabine's managed to pick up 19 millimetres there, southwest of Lorne. Ballarat, we've managed to pick up 13 millimetres in the gate. Down at Cape Otway, we've managed to pick up 10 millimetres there. So certainly some decent falls around. Lake Colac's only managed to pick up 6.4, but certainly some decent falls around with this system having made its way through and seeing these showers following up certainly through this morning. Pretty chilly conditions continuing and these windy conditions continuing today as well. Please make sure you are across the coastal waters warnings if you are heading out by the coast, because we do have a strong wind warning for our west coast, as well as a gale warning for the central coast, as well as for Port Phillip Bay there. So a gale wind warning in place as well. So certainly some cold and windy conditions after the change. Expecting a pretty cool day around today. Ballarat only expecting a top of 11 degrees today. Ararat only expecting a top of 12. Maribyrnong only expecting to get up to 13 degrees today. Colac expecting to get up to 13 degrees, and Cape Otway expecting a top of just 15 degrees today.

0: All right, and then a little bit warmer over the next few days and warming up into next week by the look of things.
1: That is the story. So we are slowly seeing temperatures warming up, although a few showers still around tomorrow and continuing into Saturday. Not expected to be as heavy as what we've seen overnight and what we're expecting today, but some lighter showers around tomorrow and then just a sprinkling or two continuing on Saturday. But as we get into the latter part of the weekend, we are seeing the next high pressure system moving across. We'll slowly start to see those winds come from a more northerly direction, which means that we are expecting those temperatures to warm up as we get into the beginning of next week and bringing some more settled and sunny conditions. But certainly wintry day to get through today first before we could even start talking about those temperatures warming up too much.
0: Yeah. Thank you, Kate. Have a great day.
1: Thank you.
0: Kate Doyle, duty forecaster at the Bureau.
2: From Ararat to Colac and across the Central Highlands, this is ABC Ballarat.
0: 19 minutes to the next news at 8. A few weeks ago now, in the lead up to the state budget, Neighbourhood Houses launched a bit of a campaign. They were talking about need for extra funding. I remember we had a chat at that time with Brett Edgington. We were talking about some of the financial challenges that Neighbourhood Houses are facing. Unfortunately, there was, I believe, nothing extra in the budget that was announced by the State Premier just the other day, and I'm not sure what this means for the future of neighbourhood houses, but Brett Edgington is with me in the studio from Ballarat North Neighbourhood House. Morning, Brett.
3: Good morning, Steve.
0: Now, you were, as a collective, looking for some funding. Just remind people what you were hoping for out of the budget.
3: So we were asking for 25% on top of the current financial allocation we receive annually, and I must point out it's not an increase. So our funding hasn't been indexed for about the last 10 years.
0: Right.
3: So that would just get us back to
0: where we were
3: 10 years ago. The increase we did ask for was 25 new neighbourhood houses into some of the big growth regions in the state where there's entirely new suburbs being created but aren't currently serviced by neighbourhood houses.
0: So what came through in the budget?
3: The status quo. So there'll be no increase, there'll be no new neighbourhood houses. And as you said earlier, I attended a meeting yesterday with about 170 neighbourhood house managers, and there were tears, there was anger and despondency at that announcement.
0: Mm. Just explain that level of sentiment. What does this mean for neighbourhood houses? What does it mean for the managers of neighbourhood houses?
3: So neighbourhood houses are funded for 25 hours per week for wages.
0: Right.
3: And that was, as I said, not indexed till 10 years ago. So as wage bills have increased, it's no longer even covering the wages. For that 25 hours, most neighbourhood houses deliver 70 to 80 hours every week of activities and programs for their community. You know, perversely, the other thing we're seeing as well is as times are tough now, more people are turning to their neighbourhood houses, wanting programs, and the need for that community cohesion work and social isolation work. The demand has never been greater.
0: So how do neighbourhood houses now continue to provide the services they have been providing without some sort of boost?
3: Well, they don't. So what we're seeing is neighbourhood houses having to cut back on services, having to cancel classes and programs, and having to turn to their communities and going, look, these are great ideas. We'd love to be doing this in your community, but we just simply cannot on the funding that we're receiving.
0: So where are the other income streams for neighbourhood houses?
3: Well, there's very few. I mean, neighbourhood houses that do have buildings can get sort of, you know, very small amounts of money from community groups that pay to lease their venues or meet in their venues, but it's not a revenue stream. It's not a great revenue stream. At the moment, most neighbourhood houses are applying for grants, state and federal government. They're very competitive, and for anybody who's sort of played in the grant stream, for every five or six grants you apply for, you might be lucky to get one.
0: Yeah. So what happens now?

0: been playing an increasing role in the community. They are very popular, I know, in a number of our communities around the region. What happens now?
1: Well, that's right. Hundreds of people every week use their neighbourhood houses, and especially in small communities, the Beauforts and Balans and some of those small communities, those neighbourhood houses are really the glue that hold those communities together. And it's important work. I mean, these neighbourhood houses are doing food relief. They're, you know, social isolation, bringing people together for morning teas and lunches, creating activities, seniors exercise classes to keep people fit and healthy.
0: Yep.
1: So this is...
0: Get people out of their houses and into the community and connected.
1: Correct, yeah. And that's the entire function for the neighbourhood houses, is that social connection. What happens now is that we're seeing neighbourhood houses, as I said, cutting back on current programs. Unfortunately, you know, every week when people from the community go to their neighbourhood house and say, we would really love to do this program, or here's a great class or exercise that we could do, we're having to say no and explain the reasons and turning them back.
0: Without the state funding coming through in the budget, are you expecting or anticipating anything in the state election? Because I do wonder, because there wasn't a lot in the budget for a few areas. I wonder if we're going to get them as election commitments. Do you have any suspicions along those lines or not?
1: Well, certainly the resolution that came out of that meeting yesterday of 170 neighbourhood house managers was that we cannot stop fighting. We have to continue this fight. November's obviously our next opportunity. So we will consolidate, re-rally and aim for November to get an election commitment.
0: Okay. So there's no political promises by either side being made at the moment?
1: No, not currently, but that's the next job for us.
0: How do you, you've been around politics for a while, how do you rate your chances?
1: Look, I think ultimately very good, especially in small regional communities. A neighbourhood house closing is a disaster to that community. I think given the goodwill, I think a lot of people will rally behind their local neighbourhood house and say, hey, this is very important to us and our community and the people that it serves. I think we can rally enough people to get some firm commitments from all sides of politics.
0: If all sides of politics, if something doesn't give and you don't get some extra funding, is the prospective closure of some neighbourhood houses, is that a real possibility, do you think?
1: It's absolutely real. So we're at the point now where neighbourhood houses are talking to each other about consolidation, and we've already seen that in places where, you know, a couple of strong independent neighbourhood houses have fallen on hard times and consolidated into a single house. I think we'll see that for a start. Local communities will lose services to bigger centres as houses consolidate. It is the only way that they're currently surviving.
0: Yeah. Brett, thanks for your time.
1: Thank you very much.
0: Brett Edgington is Ballarat North Neighbourhood House Manager, and they missed out in the budget. So it's on to the election, unfortunately, to start lobbying for both sides to make some commitments there. 13 minutes to the news coming up at 8 o'clock.

0: That is Peter Gabriel and Salisbury Hill from his self-titled album. 1977 is when that came out. 9 minutes to the news at 8 a.m. to follow. Just a reminder, if you have a question for Andrew Hughes in politics, we'll talk to Andrew at about 8:45. You can start sending things through from just after 8 o'clock once we're into news and a.m. Now, I did get an SMS following on from our weather report with the Bureau. It says, Steve, Lake Colac, is there a new weather station? No, I did decide to Google this before I answered the SMS because I had no idea. But the internet tells me that the Lake Colac weather station is at Meredith Park. It's run and operated by the Corangamite Catchment Management Authority, and it provides localised rainfall data for Lake Colac. So there you go. I didn't even know it existed either. But Stephen Bamber, his ears picked up when the Lake Colac rainfall reading was given. So it doesn't show up in the normal run of things when I'm looking at the Weather Bureau's website. Yeah, learning things. It's always good. Now, speaking of learning things, I had no idea about the Cockburn Collection. The Cockburn Collection is apparently drawings, sketches, renderings by architect Herbert Cockburn of Ballarat, and it's going to go on public display with an exhibition during this year's Ballarat Heritage Festival. Diane Gow is president of the National Trust of Victoria's Ballarat branch and our guest this morning. Diane, good morning.
1: Good morning.
0: The Cockburn Collection sounds quite extraordinary. Can you give us a bit of background on Herbert Cockburn?
1: Herbert Wigley Cockburn, Ballarat architect. He has some quite notable buildings to his name. He passed away in 1956, so most of the things that we were looking at were probably 20s and 30s, some into the 40s. And it was an enormous collection, more enormous than anybody had anticipated. And going through the collection or unwrapping all of the rolls and the big cylinders of plans was like opening a jewel box.
0: Now, is it right the collection was in a suburban shed for a long time?
1: It was. It was. Thankfully, it was still there. Yes, the roof of a garage, I believe.
0: Okay, and it was part of the family that had kept all of Herbert's work and put it in the garage, like up and preserved it, basically.
1: How lucky are we?
0: I know. And now, so is it now, like, in Ballarat? Is it owned by Ballarat and the council?
1: It is. So it took months to unpack, unwrap, flatten, because everything was rolled, and

0: things that we knew are still there. Some of the plans were things that were proposals that might not have been there anymore or might not have ever been built. Quite a lot of them were from out of Ballarat as well, because he had offices in Ararat and Horsham.
1: Mm-hmm.
0: So there was a lot of sorting to work our way through. There was some amazing things to be uncovered. So if he was designing your home, what you would get as the proposal was a watercolour painting of the proposed facade.
1: Wow.
0: I know. It's just extraordinary and beautifully executed. And so you can drive, well, one in particular, drive down Sturt Street and go, oh, I've seen the plans. There's the house. Russell Street, same sort of thing. Beautiful paintings. So it's an extraordinary collection of pieces, and it was very difficult to work out what would actually be shown for the Heritage Festival. But there will be some beautiful things to look at. There will be some beautiful things that were proposed and not built that would have changed the whole essence of the city.
1: Now, it, because of the timeline, was much or most of his work in the Art Deco style?
0: The Art Deco aspect is a decoration on the building. So you'd find things that, for argument's sake, might be English Revival, they might be Spanish Mission, but the detail on them has Art Deco elements. Internally, they have Art Deco elements. Beautiful detail, lovely examples of brickwork that's extraordinary. So not only do you look at the beautiful work of Herbert Ludwig Coburn, you also look at how talented the tradesmen of the era were to execute what he designed.
1: Now, he was also, as I understand it, quite heavily involved. He was a Ballarat City Councillor. He was a mayor at 1945 as well. So there's that other aspect to Herbert Leslie Coburn. And I believe, according to the info that came out yesterday, you live in a Coburn-designed home.
0: I do.
1: What's it like?
0: Where it's very interesting is that a home that was designed in 1934

0: His allocation of spaces, the window sizes are really fantastic. You get beautiful vistas. I'm standing here at the moment looking through a tree that's losing its leaves and looking straight at the hospital. So there's lovely vistas that you get at the town hall over the Heritage Weekend to talk to you about them as well.
1: Can't wait to see them. Diane, thanks for your time.
0: Very good.
1: Thank
0: Hope
1: you.
0: to see you there.
1: Diane Gow, you just may well see me there. I reckon I'll be in for a look at that for sure. Diane is the president of the National Trust of Victoria's Ballarat Branch and the Cockburn Collection. Herbert Leslie Cockburn, local architect, former mayor, and his archive was in a suburban shed in the roof. And it's now been digitised and will be on display as part of the Heritage Festival between the 21st and 24th of May at the Town Hall if you want to have a look at that. I only have seen a couple of the images. It does look extraordinary. Chris from Lawrence, morning, Chris. 3 millimetres of rain in the gauge this morning.

0: Good morning, Natasha McFarlane with ABC News. A group of Australian women and children with links to the Islamic State group are on their way back to Australia. ABC correspondent Bridget Rollison is on board their flight hire for children living in Melbourne's inner west. The study led by Deakin University analysed 12 years of data from Victorian public hospitals. It found children asthma-related visits to emergency departments were up to 53% higher than the Victorian average in the local government areas of Maribyrnong, Hobsons Bay and Brimbank. Air pollution has been an ongoing issue for residents in Melbourne's inner west, particularly fumes caused by diesel trucks. The study's co-author, Dr. Catherine Chen, says the findings are significant.
1: When we look at the overall health of children with asthma, the environmental exposure, particularly air pollution, is an important contributor, and this is something that we need to work together with the government in looking at how we can reduce that.
0: Former Socceroo Craig Foster says a call not to screen the FIFA Men's World Cup at Federation Square next month will have impacts on Melbourne's global reputation. The city's arts precinct says the decision follows the behaviour of a small number of fans during the last tournament 4 years ago, where flares were lit and after a semi-final match attended by 12,000 spectators. Mr. Foster has joined Football Australia's CEO, calling on the state government to step in and overturn the decision. He's told 774 ABC Melbourne there are other measures that can be put in place to help manage the large crowds.
2: Surely, you know, you can put some rules into place. You can put some additional security if necessary. But I mean, come on, seriously, you can't deny all of Melbourne, all of Victoria, and in fact, all of Australia, because it's happening everywhere else.
0: Victoria Police are targeting dangerous road behaviours with pedestrian deaths already higher than last year. Ashmita Therusalvam reports.
3: Operation Aware will run until September, targeting high-risk areas across Melbourne and Geelong, including the CBD, Glen Eira, Stonington, Monash, Whitehorse, Casey, Hume and Wyndham. Police will focus on speeding, distraction and failing to give way, particularly during weekday peak periods. It comes as 17 pedestrians have died on Victorian roads this year, up from 16 at the same time last year. In 2025, 52 pedestrian deaths were recorded, the highest in 17 years. Police say winter remains the highest risk period, with poor visibility and wet weather increasing collision risk.
0: To the weather, there's a gale warning for Port Phillip, the Central Coast, Central Gippsland Coast and East Gippsland Coast, and a strong wind warning for Western Port and the West Coast. For the state, scattered showers mainly on and south of the Divide, tending to rain in the east during the morning with isolated thunderstorms possible near the coasts. Possible small hail and showers falling as snow above 600 metres in the west and east. For Melbourne, cloudy, a very high chance of showers, becoming less likely this afternoon with possible small hail and heading for a top of 14 degrees. Tomorrow, showers a top of 17. Saturday, a shower or two, also 17. Sunday, a possible shower 16. Right now, it's 7 degrees in the city. ABC News.
4: Good morning, welcome to AM. I'm Melissa Clark in Canberra, coming to you from Ngunnawal country and acknowledging other custodians. On today's program, Donald Trump claims his latest peace plan will end the war with Iran and again threatens to bomb the country if it doesn't agree. And with intergenerational inequity set to be the core theme in next week's budget, why younger voters feel they've been sent down the wrong track.
5: It's hard to save up for a mortgage when you've got to pay for rent and, you know, you've got to pay for your car and your licence, and your government's taking their piece every step of the way. It's depressing.
4: But first, several families linked to ISIS are due to arrive in Melbourne and Sydney tonight, a fortnight after leaving Syria's Al-Roj camp. Overnight, the Syrian government officials told the ABC that they had to delay the group's departure until the Australian government had, as they described it, put procedures in place. ABC correspondent Bridget Rollison has been able to join the flight to Melbourne, which is now in the air, and had asked the women about their return.
6: I'm on a Qatar Airways flight about to head to Melbourne with a group of Australian women and children who have been linked to the Islamic State group. And when we spoke to the women, they were basically full of excitement. One of them told me the thing she missed the most is lattes, and she couldn't wait to have

0: a coffee in Melbourne on Collins Street, and we asked them about how they're feeling about possibly being arrested. They wouldn't talk to us about any of that kind of stuff. They were accompanied by one of their uncles, who basically told us to stop filming and stop talking to them.
1: The AFP says it will arrest and charge some of the women upon their arrival, but what happens after that is unclear, as is the fate of another 21 women and children who remain in Syria. Here's political reporter Sarah Temevska.
2: The return of another wave of women and children with links to Islamic State fighters has sparked political and public outcry for members of Sydney's Yazidi community who are persecuted by ISIS, like Azad, whose name we've changed. There is a sense of fear.
3: Some of Yazidi people here in Australia, they're feeling they are not safe. Yeah, I wish they're not coming back to Australia. But we're thinking also like a government, they will keep them in like away from the community, you know, from the public, you know.
2: Labor maintains it did not help the group return from Syria and won't help them when they arrive. That'll be up to state governments in Victoria and New South Wales where the women will settle. AFP Commissioner Chrissy Barrett has outlined the charges some of the women will face.
4: Terrorism offences such as entering or remaining in declared areas, and crimes against humanity offences such as engaging in slave trading.
2: Investigations will continue on the others. UN Special Rapporteur on Human Rights and Counter-Terrorism, Ben Saul, says there's a range of terror offences the group could be charged with, including being a member of IS, recruitment, or financial support.
5: And then, of course, there are control orders. So if you can't meet the criminal standard of proof, or somebody hasn't committed a past offence, but is still considered a threat of committing terrorism, then you can apply to the court to get an order.
2: So in other words, that they're a future risk.
5: That's right, and that's completely appropriate. I mean, if someone's not a risk, then why is the government doing anything to them?
2: Since the fall of Islamic State in 2019, at least 45 fighters and 29 women and children have returned to Australia from Syria, either on their own or through repatriations under the Morrison and Albanese governments. Of the women in this group, just one, Miriam Raad, was charged with entering a declared terrorist area. She pleaded guilty but recorded no conviction. International law expert Don Rothwell says proving overseas offending is extremely difficult.
6: Because it raises exactly the same issues that are being highlighted by a very prominent war crimes case that will eventually go before the Australian courts, and that is securing foreign evidence, but also securing foreign witnesses who will be able to support such a prosecution.
2: Meanwhile, another 21 women and children remain in Syria's Al-Roj camp. They all have Australian passports and want to return. Here's Matt Tinkler from Save the Children.
7: They're Australian citizens. The government can't prevent them coming home. It's always been a matter of when this happens, not if, which has been one of the most frustrating parts of this debate, that we're stuck on the question of if it should happen, when that's never been the real question. The question is when and how it should happen in a safe and secure way for everyone.
2: Save the Children has long advocated for governments to repatriate all remaining Australians from Syria, notwithstanding community concerns.
7: The children and the mothers who've been repatriated in the past have gotten on with their lives here in Australia. They've reintegrated into the Aussie way of life. They've trained for jobs. The kids have accessed healthcare, dental care, psychosocial support. They've accessed education. And they are thriving as a result. There's proof that this can be done well, and I don't understand why the government didn't finish the job it started and bring them all home many years ago.
1: Matt Tinkler from Save the Children, ending Sarah Temevska's report. Federal Education Minister Jason Clare says the government and the police are well prepared for the return of the group and are ready to deal with both the parents and the children.
8: Well, I've got faith in the Australian Federal Police. They know what they're doing. This is not their first rodeo. When the Liberal Party let 40 foreign fighters into the country, they took the steps that they needed to take to keep Australians safe. And I would expect that the Federal Police would want to run countering violent extremism programs with all of the children that return.
1: Education Minister Jason Clare there. Iran is reviewing a new peace deal proposal from the United States, which President Donald Trump says could end the war and reopen the Strait of Hormuz.

0: It comes amid fresh threats from the US president that bombing will resume if Iran doesn't agree to its terms. Our North America correspondent Lauren Day is in Washington. She joined me a short time ago.
1: Well, Mel, multiple news outlets are reporting that the two sides are closing in on a deal, that they're finalising this one-page memo, which would basically declare an end to the conflict and trigger a 30-day period to negotiate the more trickier issues, the sort of sticking points like Iran's nuclear program, the unfreezing of Iranian assets, and negotiating security in the Strait of Hormuz. We also understand it would include a discussion about a moratorium on uranium enrichment for a period of at least 10 years. The previous US proposal set that at a 20-year moratorium. Iran only wanted 5. And the plan would also require Iran to ship its stockpile of highly enriched uranium out of the country. So promising signs that a deal might be close, but for a bit of context, the White House is reportedly concerned that there are divisions within the Iranian leadership, and we've heard Donald Trump say this previously, that he was worried that it was a disjointed leadership team that they were negotiating with, so it might be difficult for them to get consensus across the factions. And also, this is not the first time that we've heard optimism about a deal, that a deal might be imminent, or in fact, as Donald Trump repeated again today, that they've already won the war. So it's important to temper those expectations that a deal might come out of that, even though Axios, for example, is reporting that this is as close as both sides have been to reaching an agreement so far.
0: Is there any indication from the Iranian side about their reception of this proposal that might give us a better sense of how much weight to put on reports of this being close to acceptance?
1: No, the Iranian side has said very little. The spokesman has merely said that they're reviewing this US wish list and that Tehran would convey its response through those Pakistani mediators who've been so central to these negotiations. We did hear today from the Speaker of Iran's parliament, who said in an audio message to Iranians that they shouldn't rule out the possibility of renewed military attacks, and he urged Iranians to conserve resources. So this is by no means guaranteed that this will end the war.
0: And Lauren, amidst all of this, the US president has threatened to resume bombing if Iran doesn't agree. What's he said?
1: This is another common element that we see alongside the positive comments of an imminent deal. We see threats. And Donald Trump again posted this morning on Truth Social that the war could end if Iran agrees to what the US has asked for, but that if they don't agree, the bombing starts. And he said that that would be at a much higher level and intensity than it was before. He repeated that sentiment to reporters earlier today. Have a listen.
2: We're dealing with people that want to make a deal very much, and we'll see whether or not they can make a deal that's satisfactory to us. And we'll see whether or not they are agreeing. And if they don't agree, they'll end up agreeing shortly thereafter.
1: We're also hearing a lot of mixed messages from the White House. Yesterday, Secretary of State Marco Rubio was saying that Operation Epic Fury, which is what this war has been dubbed, was already over. And then today, Donald Trump said Epic Fury will be at an end soon if Iran agrees to the US terms. Marco Rubio also talked yesterday about just how important Project Freedom is. That's that mission to escort the ships through the Strait of Hormuz. And then a few hours later, Donald Trump announced that he was pausing the operation. So there's also a lot of mixed messages and conflicting narratives on the US side coming out of the White House, which suggests just how fast moving these negotiations are and just how quickly the situation is changing.
0: Lauren Day in Washington. You're listening to AM, where it's 8:15. The federal budget will be handed down next week, and addressing intergenerational fairness will be a central theme. Its potential to resonate with younger voters is being keenly watched by social and political scientists. But a new paper by senior economists argues much greater reform is needed to balance inequality, as Annie Guest reports.
3: In Brisbane's northern suburbs, 30-year-old Bianca works in sales and is training to be a massage therapist. And financially, life is a struggle.
4: It's hard to save up for a mortgage when you've got to pay for rent and, you know, you've got to pay for your car and your licence, and your government's taking their piece every step of the way.
5: So when you think about saving up for a house?
4: I just feel like it's unachievable. The down payment alone is more than I think that I'll ever see in my savings account in my life. So, it's depressing.
3: 18-year-old Jacob Grummet started part-time work at 14, saving enough for a car already. He's doing justice studies at TAFE to avoid the bigger uni hex debt.
6: Spending a lot of money to do a uni course, having to pay off that.

0: and also get like save for a house, and it's just a lot.
1: Do you think you'll ever get there? Do you think you'll buy a house?
0: Probably not.
2: Framed as a policy to help young people access the housing market, a tax shake-up is coming in next week's federal budget, including expected changes to capital gains tax and negative gearing. Professor Dan Woodman is a social and political scientist at the University of Melbourne.
3: If you have the millennials and the Gen Zs together, they're the most significant voting bloc and have overtaken the boomers.
2: So do you think it will be a vote winner overall amongst those millennials and Gen Zs, this pitch on intergenerational fairness and tax reform?
3: A framing around intergenerational equity and fairness is resonating with young people, but I think there is a risk that we start to see everyone under their mid-40s is one homogenous block.
2: Professor Woodman says younger generations are in danger of having a lower standard of living than their parents, and he's concerned the unfairness will persist if tax breaks are retained on existing properties.
3: So there is a little bit of a risk that it actually reinforces some elements of the inequalities that we do worry about as a society as well.
2: At the same time, UNSW economist Professor Richard Holden says younger people are generally more disadvantaged by Australia's ebbing productivity.
4: Well, it's costing every Australian about $11,000 a year relative to what it could be.
2: He says Australians pay too much income tax. And in a paper out today, he urges bolder reforms, including broadening and raising the GST.
4: And we could reorient that through a progressive GST that didn't hurt lower income earners, did attract more revenue from higher income earners, and meant that people would keep more of what they earn and have an incentive to be in the jobs best suited to them and their skills.
2: Prime Minister Anthony Albanese has repeatedly ruled out increasing the 10% GST.
5: Annie Guest there. Heading overseas, millions of people will head to the polls in Britain later today to vote in local elections that are likely to have major ramifications for the national government. Embattled Labor Prime Minister Sir Keir Starmer isn't on the ballot, but many are framing the poll as a test of his leadership. Europe Bureau Chief Mazoe Ford has been speaking to voters in London.
6: Local elections are usually focused on housing, roads, rubbish collection. But when polling booths open across Britain in the coming hours, there'll be much more on voters' minds.
7: It's a bit difficult because there are some really good local councillors, but I want a message to go to Keir Starmer to say I'm really not happy with what he's been doing.
8: He's doing a good job, especially internationally, but locally he's like a little bit quiet.
6: Around 5,000 seats are being contested at local council elections across England. There are also parliamentary elections in Scotland and Wales. Labour Prime Minister Sir Keir Starmer isn't on the ballot, but many see May 7th as a referendum on his leadership.
9: He's not the Labour that I grew up with. He's definitely not a Gordon Brown. He's not a Tony Blair. He's confused.
6: Polling points to a seismic shift away from the party, with more than 1,000 seats to fall.
10: Very disillusioned, very unhappy. I think there'll be some protest voting.
6: Almost 2 years ago, Sir Keir led Labour to a landslide general election victory, ending 14 years of Conservative rule. A cost of living crisis, policy backflips and high-profile resignations have since plagued his leadership. But it was the appointment of party stalwart Lord Peter Mandelson as ambassador to the US, knowing he had links to the late sex offender Jeffrey Epstein, that's caused the most controversy. Opposition parties are demanding the Prime Minister step down, and even some in his own party want him to go. Dan Bloom is UK political editor at Politico.
11: I think if you talk to a lot of MPs, they will still say it's a matter of when, not if, but they have absolutely no idea when the when is.
6: There are two big hurdles. There's no favoured alternative PM, and the war in Iran is creating uncertainty.
11: The thing about these election results is it's now been very well priced in that the Labour Party is going to do badly. The Labour Party has to look at its options as to what else it's going to choose and whether that will make the situation even worse. And there is a really interesting thing happening here where this is not just about Keir Starmer or the Labour Party. This is about a kind of move away from establishment parties.
6: The Green Party is expected to scoop up many of Labor's London seats, while the right-wing Reform UK party is polling strongly across the country. Reform UK's leader is anti-immigration campaigner Nigel Farage.
12: Vote Reform, get Starmer out. If you want real change in national government and in the approach to local government, we are the change option.
6: Sir Keir Starmer wants to lead Labor to the next general election in 3 years. But first, the party will want to see how it makes it through vote counting over the next few days. This is Mazoe Ford in London, reporting for AM.
5: To the Pacific now, and the deadline is approaching for Papua New Guinea's parliament to decide whether to grant independence to Bougainville. If it doesn't, the region plans to make its own declaration of sovereignty and is already working to shore up international support. But as Bougainville's fate hangs in the balance, tensions within the community have started to rise. Our PNG correspondent Marion Farr travelled to Bougainville and filed this report.
13: Less than 2,000 kilometres from Australia's northern tip, Bougainville prides itself on peace. But less than three decades ago, it was in the midst of a brutal civil war that claimed up to 15,000 lives.
14: We still continue to live with the trauma because we have killed.
13: Dennis Kwiyai was in his 20s when he joined Bougainville's separatist militia, fighting for independence from Papua New Guinea.
14: We had been involved in a lot of activities that were inhuman and, we have done it. And we will die with it. But that's the reality of life that we had gone through.
13: In 2019, over 97% of the island voted for independence in a non-binding referendum. Next month, those results are expected to be tabled in PNG's National Parliament, which will decide whether to grant Bougainville sovereignty. If that fails, Bougainville's autonomous government is preparing to unilaterally declare independence by 2027. But some Bougainvillians are worried it's too soon. Beverly Itamari is among a group of Indigenous landowners calling to halt progress on a major gold and copper mine that could bankroll the prospective nation.
15: There's a great risk. There's still a fear because, you see, this had been a violence-filled place before, and that attitude within the blood of the people, it's not yet cleansed.
13: The Panguna mine, opened in the late 1960s under Australian colonial rule, sparked the civil war in 1989, with concerns benefits weren't being shared fairly. Since then, the mine has remained closed, and recent moves to reopen it have been met with staunch opposition.
15: If you want to put things right in Panguna, you have to organise and set things right in the villages.
13: She says landowners were not properly consulted over the government's decision to partner with Indian mining company Lloyds Metals and Energy Limited. And she's among a group claiming the company is trespassing on Indigenous land. Lloyds Metals has not responded to the ABC's questions. Other Panguna locals, like Teresa Chantong, say mining needs to be harnessed.
16: I see Lloyds Metals is one of the credible investors who is speaking for the people.
13: Right now, Bougainville's economy relies heavily on PNG, only generating between 5 and 6% of its revenue internally. But with up to $90 billion in resources under the ground, Panguna could change that dramatically.
16: People from Panguna, they must be fully united, so they must start thinking about how they're going to look after the entire population of Bougainville.
13: The Bougainville government didn't respond to the ABC's question about the mine, but in a statement it says it's firmly committed to ensuring the process towards independence continues to be peaceful, orderly and inclusive.
5: Marion Farr. American media mogul Ted Turner, who founded CNN, has died. He was 87. Ted Turner is credited as being a pioneer in TV news, having created the world's first ever 24-hour news channel. It became a template for how media is produced and consumed today. Bridget Fitzgerald reports.
17: On the 1st of June 1980, the global news media landscape was transformed forever. Ted Turner was at the helm.
18: This news service will be called the Cable News Network and will program continually updated half-hour segments of national news, business news, sports and features 24 hours a day.
17: When CNN was launched, it was recognised as the first ever 24-hour network, and it revolutionised television news. The significance was not lost on its founder.
18: I know that we will succeed, and I pledge to you that we will not let the American public down.
17: Born in Ohio in the 1980s,

0: 1930s, he became a billionaire by taking over his father's billboard business and later buying a television station in 1970. At his father's insistence, he started work at an early age and touched on that work ethic in this interview from early in his career.
1: What does it mean working hard? What is your day
2: work
1: like?
2: Hard is, you know, hustle all day long.
0: From his base in Atlanta, Georgia, the businessman was brash and outspoken, earning the nickname the Mouth from the South. He was a philanthropist and committed environmentalist, creating the Turner Foundation, giving millions to environmental groups. He also advocated for and invested in clean energy.
2: We don't want to kill all life on Earth. This could be the only place in the universe where life exists.
0: Through the 90s, he had a 10-year marriage to actor and activist Jane Fonda, who referred to him as her favourite ex-husband.
3: I had one angel on this shoulder saying to me, come on, Fonda, he's cute, he's rich, he can take care of you, he's fun.
0: As well as CNN, Ted Turner also founded a number of other prominent US and international TV channels, including Cartoon Network and TBS. US President Donald Trump responded to the news on social media, writing that he was one of the greats and describing him as a friend. CNN's chief international anchor, Christiane Amanpour, met Ted Turner when she started working at the network in 1983. She told the BBC his courage changed the way that news was made and broadcast, remembering his famous line that CNN wouldn't be signing off until the world ends.
4: Nobody expected CNN to last. And now, 46 years later, we're still here. And that's thanks to Ted. And so I guess he said, and we're not signing off, you know, just because my bank balance doesn't look too good today.
0: Following Ted Turner's success, Rupert Murdoch went on to establish Fox News. The media moguls had an ongoing rivalry, with Fox News going on to dominate the American airwaves. Media and entertainment consultant Michael J. Wolff says CNN paved the way for other cable networks.
5: And it set the stage for so much else that came after it, not just Fox News, but really the instant, always-on ability to look and see what news is out there. And not only that, but through the eyes of hosts and people that people could relate to.
0: In an interview with David Letterman in the early 1980s, Ted Turner told the host his family was his greatest achievement and that he felt like he still had lots more work to do.
2: I want to improve the quality of television and use communications to make the world, the people of the world, smarter and more peaceful. And instead of tearing everything down, I want to build things up.
6: Ted Turner reflecting on his groundbreaking career there. Bridget Fitzgerald with that report. And in finance, Wall Street stocks have ended higher and markets worldwide have rallied amid hopes the United States and Iran are nearing a peace deal. It's also seen the oil price plunge a bit lower. The global benchmark Brent crude is trading at $102 US a barrel. And the Aussie dollar is higher. It's buying 72.3 US cents. That's AM for today. I'm Melissa Clark. It's 8:30.
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8: 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And in this half hour of the program, we will chat with Dr. Andrew Hughes, our regular Thursday politics chat from around a quarter to 9 this morning. And there's a bit to talk about, including the so-called ISIS brides who are on an aircraft at the moment and heading back to Australia. It's two groups, it's not all of them. One group going to Sydney, one group heading into Melbourne. And we'll be fascinated to see how the politics plays out with this. We've heard a bit in AM and in the news this morning in relation to that. It's not the only thing to talk about, of course. We've had the Victorian state budget. We've got the federal budget coming up. We've got accusations that the Prime Minister lied about things like no changes to capital gains tax. And Jim Chalmers trying to make the case for the need for some changes, particularly to address, as it's being referred to, intergenerational equity. So we'll talk a bit about that with Andrew Hughes. We'll talk about things you want to talk about also if you make use of the talkback line or the SMS. So 1300 303 468 and 0467 842 722. That's coming up a little later this half hour. We're also going to catch up with the project executive of the Western Renewables Link, because in our news this morning we have been hearing about a move to have compulsory acquisition of easements for the Western Renewables Link. So AusNet is moving towards that. We'll get that explained by Michael Learmonth about that part of the process in just a few minutes' time. Let's get started with some local news headlines. So first up, it's good morning to Eden Hennan once again in the newsroom.
9: Good morning, Steve. Transmission company AusNet has written to landowners and stakeholders along the proposed route of the Western Renewables Link to inform them the company has applied for compulsory easement acquisition powers. AusNet is planning to build a 190-kilometre-long electricity transmission line from Bulgana near the Grampians to Sydenham in Melbourne's northwest. The project aims to ease Victoria's transition to renewable energy. AusNet has written to landowners this week to inform them it has applied to the Victorian government for powers to compulsorily acquire easements on properties where they intend to build the transmission line. The state government will decide whether the powers will be granted. AusNet says despite the move, it hopes to reach voluntary easement agreements with landowners. An organisation honouring a Ballarat woman who was murdered by her ex-partner will get a funding boost from Respect Ballarat. 8 family violence organisations will share in nearly $4 million for prevention and early intervention work in Ballarat. These include Allied Justice, Hannah's Voice, created in honour of Hannah Maguire, who was killed by her ex-partner in 2024. The initiative funding is distributed by Respect Ballarat, which was established to address gendered violence in the region. Prevention for Family Violence Minister Melissa Horn says the grants focus on programs aimed at prevention. $1 million will be distributed to 11 other initiatives earlier this year. And Neighbourhood Houses Victoria says many branches are now at risk of closure after the state government failed to deliver essential funding to the organisation in the budget. The organisation says almost half of the houses are in deficit and opening hours and programs are being reduced each year, resulting in $230 million losses in community value. In Western Victoria, Clunes neighbourhood house manager Lana DeCourt says she's had to turn away people at the door because they don't have the money to support them. And for more news, you can search for your local ABC station online.
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10: It's Brad Arnold from Transport Victoria. Take care in some wet and slippery conditions, some icy conditions in some parts. Keep a very safe braking distance between you and the vehicle in front. If you're Melbourne bound on the Western Freeway, travelling fairly well, usual build-up around Leakes Road and Hopkins Road, so between Melton and Caroline Springs, busy on the bypass, M80 Ring Road, and down to the Westgate Freeway. Westgate just slowing over the bridge in towards the city exits, and further back on the Princess Freeway, slowing between Hoppers Crossing up towards Corroy Creek Road. Geelong Ring Road fired in both directions. No major troubles for the Midland Highway between Ballarat and Geelong on the Hamilton Highway, all clear. Got disruptions though for eastbound or Geelong bound lanes of the Princess Highway from just after Colac. Closures in place up towards Winchelsea due to an earlier truck collision. A big cleanup continues of pallets of cheese from the roadway in those eastbound lanes heading towards Geelong. Westbound lanes do remain open, but diversions are in place. They allow plenty of extra time detouring through the area. But fine further back between Portland and Colac, all lanes are open in both directions. If you're getting onto a V-Line service, had minor disruptions for the Warrnambool line after that earlier collision, but getting back to a normal schedule now. Ballarat, Ararat and Merivale lines are running well. There are service changes though on the Merivale line, with coaches replacing trains for a stretch. Check the V-Line website for the temporary timetable.
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8: Lines are open, SMS is there. It is 24 minutes to the next news at 9. Now, as we've heard in news headlines and in our news bulletins this morning, AusNet is applying for powers to compulsorily, can never say that, acquire easements for the Western Renewables Link, which is the transmission line that runs from Sydenham to Bulgana, the east-west line. There's also VNI West, but we're talking about the Western Renewables Link this morning. There are some legislative changes that have allowed AusNet to do this. It is up to the Victorian state government to grant the powers as well. AusNet's been writing to landowners this week to let them know about the changes and their actions. WRL project executive Michael Learmonth is with me this morning. Michael, good morning.
12: Good morning, Steve, and good morning to all your listeners.
8: All right, let's just start at the very beginning. The legislative changes are what?
12: So the legislative changes simply allow transmission companies to look at compulsory acquisition of easements while an EES process is still on foot, which is the situation that we're in on the Western Renewables Link project.
8: Okay. So previously you had to do it after the EES was complete?
12: That is correct. That is absolutely correct. But it's also worth noting that we are a long way through our EES process on the Western Renewables Link project as well.
8: Okay. So this is not accelerating it by much, but it is accelerating it?
12: Acceleration is not a term I would use.
8: Okay.
12: I think if we look at the EES process, that panel hearing concluded in early March. We're expecting that the report from that panel hearing should be submitted to the Minister for Planning within the next week or so. And then the Minister for Planning, there is no statutory time frame for the Minister for Planning to consider the outcomes of that report. So it could be some time before we hear from the Minister, or it could be soon, depending on the outcomes of that report.
8: All right. The easement is for the transmission line.
12: That is
8: and
12: correct.
8: And it is just an easement. It's not taking freehold land from owners. You're just getting an easement.
12: It's just an easement. There are only exceptional circumstances where we would purchase an entire property.
8: Okay. Why are you applying for the ability to take the easement from without consent, I guess, without the negotiation of the landowners? Why do you need to go down this step?
12: Our goal, Steve, is to try and negotiate 100% voluntary hosting arrangements for our easements. So that is our number one goal from the project's point of view. This legislation's come about because the government has obviously put that legislation through to allow transmission companies to apply for an easement prior to the EES process being concluded. As I said before, our project is a long way through the EES process, and we're sort of hoping that we get an outcome of that process soon. So the reality for our project is that there's quite a statutory process involved in compulsory acquisition that could take between 2 and 6 months. So we think we'll be getting through that EES process, hopefully sooner rather than later.
8: Are there particular locations along your route where there is fierce resistance? Because you're saying you want to negotiate, and that's fair enough, and you want to come to an agreement with the landowner.
12: Correct.
8: And we'll get to the difference between the two in a moment, but I'm wondering why you deem it necessary to have the ability to do this without the consent, without the negotiation.
12: The positive for our project at the moment is that we're currently talking with over 80% of our landowners along the route. So, and in fact, in the last 3 weeks, we've signed about 8 options for easement along the corridor. So that's a real positive for the project. And as I said, we want to negotiate 100% options for easements on a voluntary basis.
8: But you're only talking to 80%, so 20% you're not talking to.
12: Yeah, and there's some that are landowners that could be waiting for the outcome of the EES process, or they're waiting on legal advice, etc. So,
8: The difference between the compulsory acquisition and a negotiated outcome, is there likely to be a difference in the compensation in the deal that is done?
12: Yeah, so landowners will be, they will, under a voluntary arrangement, they'll have access to a voluntary hosting benefit, and that benefit is available to landowners who do negotiate with us up till the 30th of September this year, and that was all that was articulated through the correspondence we've sent out this week.
8: Mm-hmm.
12: It also enables our liaison officers and our construction people to work with landowners and understand their operations, if it is a farming operation, if they're running cattle or they're grazing. And we've seen with where we have worked in with members of the community that have agreed for us to access their land that we can make minor design changes on their property. And for example, we've got a potato farmer recently where we've managed to make some changes to avoid that particular owner having to relocate any irrigation, et cetera.
8: So working with the landowner to make it work as best as you can.
12: Absolutely.
8: For that particular landowner.
12: Yeah, that's really important for us, and okay. We see we get much better outcomes when we are able to do that.
8: Yeah, and obviously you're not going to be able to do that in every case, but if you're negotiating and talking, there is at least the opportunity to try.
12: Correct. Yeah, and I think in total we've made approximately 4,500 minor design changes where we've been able to work with landowners.
13: There is compensation also available. Does that differ between a negotiated outcome and a compulsory acquisition?
12: As I said before, the voluntary hosting benefit is available up until the 30th of September.
13: But that's
12: this
13: an
12: year.
13: Extra benefit to the compensation.
12: That is correct. Mm-hmm. And that it's worth pointing out that that voluntary hosting benefit has been increased from $46,000 per hectare to $56,000 per hectare as part of the correspondence we sent out in the past 48 hours.
13: Have you had much response to that?
12: In terms of the correspondence that went out in the past 48 hours, in talking with land liaison officers yesterday, I think the overwhelming response they received was that they were grateful for the information that people were getting in the mail, and they were grateful for the follow-up calls and texts that we were providing to make sure that that was well understood.
13: Mm. How long do you think it will run now, if you're applying for the compulsory acquisition rights, before you actually have to start making those decisions? Do you have an idea of, I mean, you said it could take a couple of years. This has been stressing people out on the land along that route for a long time already, so that's the reason I'm asking. Do you know how long it would be before you have to make the hard call to make a compulsory acquisition?
12: Just a slight correction. I referred to 2 to 6 months as a statutory process, just so 2 years isn't in people's minds. Look, we haven't been awarded any compulsory acquisition powers at this stage. The government may or may not award us those powers over the next couple of months. And then, as I said, it's quite an administrative process then to apply and submit for compulsory acquisition with landowners, and it is a 2 to 6 month process beyond that.
13: The 20% you're not talking to, are they of the lock the gate persuasion, or are they just waiting to see, do you think? And I ask that because in V&I West we know there's a couple of pockets where there is very fierce resistance to any access to some farms. So of that 20%, how much is absolute fierce lockout resistance, do you know?
12: I don't know, Steve, and there could be, but there could be people also just waiting for information or waiting for the EES process to conclude.

0: adversely as they think they may be.
1: It just gives us the opportunity to work with them to understand their operations, which is really important.
0: Mm-hmm. All right. Michael, thanks for coming in.
1: Thanks very much, Steve.
0: Michael Learmonth, Project Executive with Western Renewables Link, and this news story getting around today certainly has stirred up a lot of sentiment about compulsory acquisition of easement.
2: The budget, state and federal, isn't it, really? If you look at it, what's happened with this week in Victoria in particular and how Jim Chalmers was so keen to avoid that talk. He was asked a question about whether the Victorian state budget position would make him reconsider the federal budget position, which is really interesting. I've never heard that sort of question before.
0: Right.
2: And he said, no, I haven't really looked at the document. I'm thinking, yeah, you have, but you're making sure you can avoid that question because you know full well if a state's at 9% of its expenditure every year is going on debt repayment, wow.
0: Mm.
2: That's dangerous territory.
0: Yes,
2: it really
0: indeed is.
2: Michelle Bullock was more forthcoming and said, I'm concerned about that. And I thought, wow. Now, whenever she says we should be concerned about something, we should be. Because, after all, she's the independent Reserve Bank chair, and also she can probably see and know a lot more than what we do. So,
0: and is prepared to probably say more than a lot of politicians are.
2: Yeah, I mean, this is their own budget documents. This is no opposition beat up. It's no one else out there trying to, you know, stir the pot a bit to get some traction on messaging. This is more about the Victorian government itself admitting and telling people that by the end of this decade, $1 million every hour goes to debt repayment. Every hour. Think about what you do with that money.
0: Mm.
2: Every hour of every day of every year. Now, they say they'll get it back down again. I mean, it's approaching $200 billion by the end of this decade. That's incredible numbers. Just, you can't, it's not sustainable. You can't keep on building and spending your way out of poll disasters. You have to one day sit down and tell people, look, this is the way it is, and this is what we have to do.
0: Yeah.
2: Too
0: much all at once.
2: Correct. And I know, look, the Nepean result on the weekend was really interesting. No Labor candidate. One Nation was up against the Liberal Party. So it was a straight fight at a state level. And One Nation hit this buffer of basically the urban areas again. So in the rural areas, regional areas, they're doing really well for themselves. But when it comes to more the urban areas where people have more aspirational needs, so to speak, or aspirational need for some good policies in that area, they're lacking, so they don't do so well.
0: So did One Nation end up coming third in the pen? Last time I saw, they were in third place.
2: Yeah, they did. And I think that's really good for the Liberal Party because it means that they're on the right track with their messaging and it means they're getting some cut through as well. And had that result not been as strong as that, I think they would have been in a little bit of trouble too.
0: Okay. I do want to ask about the ISIS brides stuff, and we'll get to that in a moment. Let's stick with One Nation. In Farrah, that's the next electoral test. Cool. And the One Nation candidate there, I've seen a flurry of reporting about his comments on the immigration rate, where he has said that the current numbers coming into the country for immigration is probably not too much. That's the quote. That's against One Nation policy. They want to drop it to something like 130,000 rather than the 300 that are coming in, 300,000. Their candidate's going, actually, it's probably about right. And that's based on the need in agriculture to be able to have foreign workers, as I understand it. So what does that say to you about One Nation?
2: Yeah, it's interesting. And also, he's a Labor background, which is all coming out, of course.
0: Yeah.
2: So he wanted to run for Labor, he's given money to them, and he's endorsed their candidates.
0: And he liked the one who's running as a Teal at one point as well. Thought she was pretty good, I believe. Yeah.
2: Yeah. So I think One Nation has got someone, you know, Labor hard right, you might say, as a candidate. But again, what it questions is whether this guy's going to stay with them if elected. And they've already been asked that question. What happens if in 3 months from now, if he is elected and he decides to cross the floor and join someone else? And, to be honest, he could even go across to Labor. Who knows, right? But it could be on the cards. But that said, what it does, it throws question marks up about One Nation's viability in terms of its ability to put out policies which its candidates will endorse all the way through. And you need that certainty when you vote for a political party. It also makes people question whether One Nation itself believes in its immigration targets. It's really hard line on some things that it's getting cut through, undoubtedly. And at this week, it'll get even more cut through what's going on with the ISIS brides, for sure.
0: Mm.
2: Especially in the next 24 hours, it'll even take away from the government's messaging on the budget. But the big question mark for One Nation then is, where are your policies? And we need to talk about them.

0: and we need to know where they're coming from and what they're driven by. So, I mean, you can jump around on the, you know, it's their decision as a far-right party, but they can go any way they want and have any policies they want. That's the thing. It's a democracy. But at the same time, they have to be consistent now, that messaging out on different things. And if they're not, if a candidate doesn't believe it, then how should we?
1: Yeah. But then this also plays back into, I noticed with Nepean, the candidate there didn't talk to the media very much and refused to talk to the ABC. The Farah candidate has been talking to the media. He seems quite comfortable in front of the cameras and talking about stuff. One Nation have a history of not allowing a lot of their candidates to talk and trying only to get their leadership, Pauline Hanson and probably this time around Barnaby Joyce, being the two that will be the face and voice of the party and not letting candidates have their say, which has always struck me as a bit of an odd strategy, not to let your local candidate speak out in the local media.
0: Yeah, they're worried about him. That's why. They know he's not a performer in the media, and they probably didn't think they'd be in the position they are right now, leading the race on the polling numbers. So I think they're probably going, well, quick, we have to capitalise on this. Plus, it's also picking up some national attention. So One Nation lives off that momentum of national attention, anything they can get into the media. Even that image, nasty as what it is, of that their volunteer fighting with James Patterson on the weekend, that's terrible to see. But at the same time, it gets a lot of national attention. Might be for the wrong reasons, but still, they're getting what they want, which is that attention, that feed.
1: Yeah. 7 minutes to the news at 9. We're talking with Dr. Andrew Hughes from ANU, our regular politics chat. Andrew, I'm going to take these. Yes. I'm going to take these as comments. Lyndon says, "I'm with Paul. More Andrew, please." Steve, I agree with Paul. I'll start a petition for half an hour with Andrew, says another one. We must not forget Andrew's sense of humour. When he does crack a joke, it's usually very funny, says Luke from Portland. Geez, you're getting the love this morning.
0: Oh, feeling it too. I'm feeling the love. Thank you, everyone. First preference, not second.
1: All right, now, opinion from Andrew says, Mark, with the Prime Minister and other ministers talking tough on the return of Australian citizens from Syria, are they just sounding and looking a bit, it says goofy, instead of actually talking tough? There's another one along that line from Doug in Creswick. Morning, Steve. Can you ask Andrew why all the fuss about a small handful of frazzled women and kids who provide no risk to anyone? So this is the ISIS brides. There was only a few weeks ago a lot of talk about, you know, never allowing them to step foot in the country and all that sort of stuff. They are Australian citizens, after all. You can't stop them coming home.
0: And exactly right. And it was interesting how that press conference unveiled itself yesterday with Tony Burke, Mike Burgess from ASIO, the Director General, and Chrissy Barrett, the AFP Chief Commissioner. And there was Tony Burke being the politician going, oh, we're tough. We're, you know, we've actually told one of them they can't come back into the country for at least 12 months. And then was the words of Mike Burgess, when they arrive, we'll just watch them. And I thought, they're not that concerned, in other words.
1: Yep.
0: They will have, he actually said, yeah, we'll be monitoring their behaviour, but we're going to give them a chance. If they want to be integrating back into society, we'll let them have that chance. And Chrissy Barrett was interesting too, because she said, yes, we'll charge some, but on past behaviour, not on their potential to commit crimes in Australia when they arrive.
1: Right, okay.
0: And that was really interesting, because I've not seen a press conference where a police commissioner has done that, where they said, yeah, once they get back in the country, we've got to charge them. And some of those charges, by the way, they're pretty serious. One's about war crimes. And trafficking of slaves. And I thought, wow, they've obviously got information from somewhere, possibly even social media, where back then, when ISIS was on the rise and running parts of Iraq and even parts of Syria.
1: And people there thought they were invincible and all that sort of stuff. And yeah.
0: Yeah. Yeah. There were people from Australia going over there to try and fight, a la get themselves slaves and homes. And, you know, they should be locked up for doing that. So that's probably going to happen when they get back. But there's no talk about the sentence they'll get, and there's no talk about how long those court cases could drag on for, like Ben Robert Smith. I mean, that's another one which could go years into the future. And same with this, I think. This one could go years into the future as well, in terms of whether they get a resolution or the charges are proven and all that type of thing. I mean, how do you get witnesses, for example?
1: Yeah.
0: It's such a minefield.
1: So, and there's still more that will be coming home, and they are coming home without government assistance. And I guess the only one that won't be coming home and her associated family is the one that has to have that that order against her for a couple of years.
0: And here's the thing, Steve. Yeah. The Americans were pushing us to take them back. the US. Mm. And you might be thinking, why was that happening? Because the US needs Syria at the moment in the Middle East. They need someone friendlier over there as well, apart from just Israel, and then some of their Middle East allies. And the Syrian president was invited to the White House and traveled to the White House late last year. So they want to be friends with the Syrians again. And the Syrians said to the Americans, hey, can you tell the Australians to get these people home?
1: Yeah. Yeah, to tell the Australians to take responsibility for their own citizens.
0: Yeah, they're ignoring us, but maybe you can have more luck with them. And guess what's happened? So I'm guessing there's some back play there going on behind the scenes we don't really see, and maybe we won't for years yet. But I'm guessing that the Syrians said to the Americans, and the Americans have said to us, just do it, get them back. Yeah. And everyone's happy because they want to close that camp down. I believe it's also for military reasons.
1: Okay.
0: So the Americans may want to go into that neck of the woods and be left alone when they do so. And that could be like a top secret operation, for example.
1: Okay. Yeah. So, the international diplomacy and pressure. Just finally, we've got 3 minutes or 2.5 minutes before the news at 9. By the time we talk next week, Andrew, the federal budget will have been handed down. There's lots of talk about capital gains tax and Anthony Albanese lying 12 months ago saying we won't change this and that. Jim Chalmers is sort of saying, Things are different. Things have changed and we're getting smashed. I heard him say that the other day. The budget's being smashed. How hard is the federal budget going to be?
0: Yeah, it will be very tough. They have to be because Michelle Bullock gave the clue yesterday. She said if they spend too much more than they should, and she didn't say it like that, but she's basically implied government spending needs to pull itself back in. Otherwise, interest rates will go higher and higher. And she said that worried her. And I thought, okay, the moment she said that, that's a code or messaging to

0: Righto. Thank you, Andrew.
1: No worries. Thanks, everyone.
0: Talk to you next week. Dr. Andrew Hughes, a new and he's a political marketing lecturer. He joins us on a Thursday to talk through politics. And by the time we do speak next week, the federal budget will have been handed down. And we will see what the actual changes are and who they do and don't affect when it comes to things like capital gains tax and negative gearing. They seem to be the two big ones that are being talked about. And we've been softened up in preparation for those changes for the last month or so. On ABC Ballarat 107.9 FM and on ABC Listen, that's it from us for this morning. News is on. I'll chat to you tomorrow. It's 9 o'clock.
2: Good morning, Natasha McFarlane with ABC News. The Federal Education Minister says it will take some time for children returning from Syria to integrate into Australian society. Nine children whose parents had links to ISIS will arrive in Australia with their mothers later today. The Australian Federal Police have asked them to take part in community integration programs, but Jason Clare says all the children should participate.
3: These children have seen sorts of things that no child should ever be exposed to, and it's going to take time for these children to reintegrate into Australian society. I would expect the Federal Police would want to run countering violent extremism programs with all of the children.
2: Victoria's Energy Minister says unlocking a new gas reserve in the Otway Basin will help ease costs for businesses who are unable to electrify as the state grapples with dwindling gas supplies in the Bass Strait. The federal government has approved Amplitude Energy's Annie gas field, which will be capable of meeting a third of the state's annual needs from 2028. The project has attracted criticism from some locals who say it's at odds with the government's climate change ambitions. Energy Minister Lily D'Ambrosio says all aspects of the project were considered.
4: These projects and any other projects that have an interface with the natural environment go through a rigorous assessment to ensure that the environment is protected, and that is the case with this project.
2: US forces say they have shot at and disabled an Iranian-flagged oil tanker in the Gulf of Oman. It says the vessel was trying to sail to an Iranian port in defiance of a US blockade. Iranian authorities are meanwhile considering an American proposal to end the war, with several unnamed sources suggesting a deal is close, but Donald Trump says that's a big assumption. A key sticking point has been the US president's goal to remove all enriched uranium from Iran to prevent it from developing a nuclear bomb. He's been asked about this when leaving a White House event.
5: Hi, Mr. President. Can you tell us what you think about extracting the uranium from Iran?
6: Yeah, we're going to get it.
5: How will you get it, sir?
6: We're going to get it.
2: Liberal Senator James Patterson and a One Nation volunteer have been caught on camera in a scuffle at a polling booth ahead of the by-election in the New South Wales seat of Farrer this weekend. The pair were discussing reports One Nation candidate David Farley had previously attempted to stand for the Labor Party. Video shows the volunteer grabbing the senator's phone when he realised Mr. Patterson was filming him. One Nation leader Pauline Hanson has criticised the volunteer's behaviour. The Australian Transport Safety Bureau has found a misunderstanding and a lack of situational awareness contributed to a helicopter and a firebombing aircraft coming into close proximity while battling bushfires earlier this year. Anna McGuinness has more.
7: The ATSB report found on January 18, two aircraft came within about 120 metres vertically and 500 metres horizontally over a fire ground west of Mount Hotham in Victoria's High Country. The bomber had just released fire retardant and was climbing, while the helicopter turned left to keep a safe distance. Both pilots communicated their intentions but remained unaware of their conflicting paths until the helicopter spotted the bomber. DECA has informed the ATSB it will look to escalate separation issues and supervisory control recovery regarding aircraft.
2: Media mogul Ted Turner, who founded the news channel CNN, has died at the age of 87. Glenn Lauder looks back at his life.
8: Turner launched the world's first 24-hour news channel, CNN, in 1980.
9: CNN.
8: He was known for his environmentalism, philanthropy and support for the United Nations. His family's issued a statement remembering his no-holds-barred delivery, endearing sense of humour and undying loyalty to those around him. In 2018, Turner revealed he had Lewy body dementia, a degenerative nerve disease. He was married and

0: Divorced three times and had five children. His third marriage to American actress Jane Fonda, which lasted 10 years, ended in 2001.
1: To the weather, there's a gale warning for Port Phillip, the Central Coast, Central Gippsland Coast and East Gippsland Coast, and a strong wind warning for Western Port and the West Coast. For the state, scattered showers mainly on and south of the Divide, tending to rain in the east during the morning, with isolated thunderstorms possible near the coasts. Possible small hail and showers falling as snow above 600 metres in the west and east. For Melbourne, cloudy, a very high chance of showers, becoming less likely this afternoon with possible small hail, a top today of 14. Tomorrow showers 17. Right now it's 8 degrees in the city. ABC News.
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3: And a good morning, just past 9 a.m. It is Thursday. Thanks for keeping me company. Chilly morning, I should say. I'm going to chat with the Bureau at 9:30. And yeah, we might even zip around some of the places that have seen a dusting of snow, see how everyone's doing. We'll do that in a little while. Now, look, despite the cash splash for education in the state budget this week, the Education Union been very quick to point out that it still leaves Victorian public schools the lowest funded in Australia. And the divide between public and private when it comes to schooling becoming very stark, particularly here in Victoria. But how did we get here? How did we end up in this situation? We're going to talk more about that very soon. We're, of course, going to start this morning on the Renewables Transmission Line project, Western Renewables Link, run by AusNet. It's opened up a fresh can of worms by applying for compulsory land acquisition powers. They wrote to landholders this week to let them know, and if it's all granted, it means AusNet will be able to acquire private land for the transmission lines without an improved environmental effect statement, an EES. This is Michael Learmonth. He's the project executive of The Link. He was speaking to Steve Martin from ABC Ballarat just a few minutes ago.
4: Our goal, Steve, is to try and negotiate 100% voluntary hosting arrangements for our easements. So that is our number one goal from the project's point of view. This legislation's come about because the government has obviously put that legislation through to allow transmission companies to apply for an easement prior to the EES process being concluded. As I said before, our project is a long way through the EES process, and we're sort of hoping that we get an outcome of that process soon. We're currently talking with over 80% of our landowners along the route. So, and in fact, in the last 3 weeks, we've signed about 8 options for easement along the corridor. So that's a real positive for the project. And as I said, we want to negotiate 100% options for easements on a
5: but
4: voluntary basis.
5: You're only
4: basis.
5: Talking to 80%, so 20% you're not talking to.
4: Yeah, and there's some that are landowners that could be waiting for the outcome of the EES process, or they're waiting on legal advice, etc.
3: Now, the government has not yet made a decision on whether it's going to grant these powers. Suffice to say, if you go to social media, you'll see reactions have been very heated. I think one of the milder comments there said something along the lines of angle grinders at the ready. Now, Catherine Myers' family is at Torello, north of Ballarat, and their land would be one of the properties affected. Catherine, good morning to you.
6: Good morning, Nick.
3: What would it look like if compulsory acquisition powers get granted? What would that look like for you?
6: Yeah, so we've got about 1.5 kilometres of proposed transmission line easement through our farm, and it pretty much removes that portion of the farm from being able to grow potatoes.
3: How did you feel when this news was coming through?
6: Oh, I'd like to say gutted, but it was actually numb. This has been going on for 6 years now, and I don't know how we got here, and I don't understand. I struggle to understand how they've changed so many pieces of legislation and changed so many policies and procedures to allow a project that is this poorly planned get to this point.
3: We know that it was a bit earlier in the year that we saw some of the legislation come through to allow this compulsory acquisition. At the time, I think it was a bit up in the air how it was going to look. I mean, you go to social media, I'm sure you've seen some pretty inflammatory comments yourself, people telling farmers to keep fighting, referencing other protest actions like tractors blocking Parliament. if we do see compulsory acquisition actually occur, what do you think the feeling's going to be around your community, Catherine?
6: Yeah, it was really interesting. When we presented to the EES, the person who presented after us was an infrastructure lawyer who's worked in this space for probably 40 years. And she said she just can't understand how they think they're going to make this work. You know, with normal compulsory acquisition, you acquire the entire property, the family or the business moves away, and then you do what you need to do. Whereas in this case, they're going to take a 100-metre wide strip through the middle of hundreds of farms and somehow expect to be able to build this kind of infrastructure with hundreds of concrete trucks and cranes and all kinds of enormous infrastructure while we're still trying to operate our farms around them. I can't see how it's going to work, especially given the level of hurt and distrust in our community, given how AusNet's behaved in the past.
3: Catherine, do you feel like you've still got fight in you with this?
6: I want to say yes. We've tried everything that we can. What actually gave me heart this morning is that the Coalition have come out this morning with an alternative proposal for energy, the energy transition, and where they believe they can get the majority of renewable energy that the state needs from areas closer to Melbourne and in industrial parks around Melbourne. So this has now become an election issue, and that has given me a lot of hope this morning.
3: It is an election issue, but the time frame that we're hearing from AusNet, from the Western Renewables Link project lead, is 2 to 6 months. So within this time frame before the election.
6: So the compulsory acquisition has to occur within 6 months of them applying for the power, which they've done yesterday. I suppose we wait and see.
3: I've just had a quick text in just to say, when you say it's going to reduce your potato production, you're talking about that strip of land and the work being done at the time would be two impacts, one permanent, one part-time.
6: Yes, very much so. So the restrictions of how we can operate around the transmission line mean that it isn't feasible to grow potatoes on that land.
3: Catherine, I can hear the exhaustion in your voice. Thank you for speaking this morning. I know you'll have an incredibly busy one today. Catherine Myers, the family farmers at Tyrello, they are very concerned about what's going to happen with this compulsory acquisition if the powers end up being granted to AusNet to the Western Renewables Link project. Now, Brett Hosking, Nationals candidate for Murray Plains, former VFF president, has, of course, been following the AusNet project since the beginning. Brett, your reaction to what we're hearing from AusNet?
7: Oh, as Catherine put it beautifully, Nick, it's devastating. It's devastating for those landholders. And to think, seriously, this has been going on for 6 years, and yet AusNet can't wait for the EES to be completed in a few months' time. They're wanting to go out and compulsorily acquire and get those properties in their possession ahead of an election. It's diabolical when you think about it. And I mean, the Nationals, as Catherine said, we've come out with a plan and we're committed to doing it better.
3: We know that the people who are going to see this work being done on their farm, they will be compensated. People might be saying, isn't that enough?
7: No, well, I mean, this is one of the challenges. You know, we're on the VNI West and we've been offered compensation. It is nowhere near the loss and the impact to our productivity, like the extra costs that it imposes on our business, the loss of productive land, the loss of, and, you know, as Catherine said, she's not just losing that strip that the easement's on, she's losing the capacity to grow potatoes, grow fresh fruit that goes on everybody's plates on the adjoining land as well, because irrigation systems suddenly are no longer feasible under these circumstances. So it's easy to talk about compensation, but it actually, compensation under government rules doesn't make up for the true loss.
3: Brett, you mentioned a different project, but clearly you see that if we start seeing these acquisition powers, it's opening up a bigger can of worms for other projects right across regional Victoria.
7: It is. I mean, we've got a state government that has, as Catherine said again, has changed the rules at every step along the way. They've proposed these developments. They've removed the say of local government. They've removed the capacity for landholders to appeal to VCAT. They've introduced laws where farmers can be fined for not letting energy workers onto their property to look at a project that actually doesn't exist yet. It's just a line on a piece of paper. And now they've introduced laws to say, we're not going to worry about environmental approvals. We're going to go ahead and start acquiring land beforehand. I think everybody listens to that and feels this is something going very, very wrong in this state, and we need to do better.
3: Yeah, Brett, really appreciate your time this morning, and thank you, Brett Hosking.

0: As I said, he's the former VFF president. He is, of course, a Nationals candidate for Murray Plains as well. Now, just really quickly, we did reach out to AusNet and also the Minister, Lily D'Ambrosio, for comment. We have not heard back as of now. I know many people in the region have been very concerned about this coming up and what it might mean. Now, Will Ellsworth, he farms near Smeaton. And Will, good morning to you, mate. How are you?
1: Yeah, good, Nick.
0: Now, I know you're not directly impacted by this, but power lines around your region, what are you hearing from other farmers, from people in your area?
1: Nick, to put it basically, the people had a gutful. They've had 5 years of bullying and harassment by AusNet. They've had their local members of parliament, Settle, Addison and Hale at Sten, aside and let these bullies come in, ring at night, email, text message, and say to people, we're going to come in and take your farms. And I needn't reiterate what Brett said about the impact on farms, because that's 100% correct. What it's going to do, it's going to stop spuds going into McCain's, probably 25 to 45% going to McCain's. McCain's won't acknowledge that, but it's going to have a dramatic impact. So when the consumer goes to the supermarket, their prices are going to go up. Their power bills are going up. Their food prices are going to go up. And there's no net benefit to anyone. If there was a net benefit, people would say, Nick, we're happy to make a sacrifice on our property. We're happy to let something through. But when there's no net gain and it's a loss, people have had enough. They're sick of the greenwashing. We're in an energy crisis. We've got astronomical costs on farms, which are flowing through to people at the Bowser. The politicians are all standing by. The whole lot of them aren't worth their, you know, a pinch of you-know-what. And people in the going to the supermarket, going to Bowser, are paying more for this project that does not work. Now, they've been offered an alternative, put it down underground. But what Jacinda Allen and Lily D'Ambrosio want to do is they see regional Victoria like the early settlers. We are going to cut the whole place up. We're going to cover it in Chinese, intermittent, weather-dependent, industrial junk and make out we're saving the climate when we're not. If there was a net benefit, if it helped save the planet or help drive prices down, everyone would say we'll incur a cost. But at the end of the day, everyone's paying except the people who are implementing this thing. The fat cats from the company, they're on big pay, they'll disappear.
0: But you've got no confidence that this is going to make an actual difference to anyone. Will, thank you. Will Ellsworth, farmer near Smeaton. A text that's come through from Jenny saying, Nick, I'm one of the impacted farm owners through this Western Renewables link. I dragged my body along to the ES panel and I spoke from the heart for the wildlife that'll be impacted and myself and my livestock. I'm heartbroken that they are doing this to landowners. I'm sick today that this is happening. We reached out to Jenny to say, do you want to come on and have a chat with us? And she said she was too heartbroken to speak. Now, I know a lot of people are very worried about the impact on mental health for people through the area. I will just say very quickly, Lifeline is always available on 13 11 14.
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0: Lots of texts and calls coming through and we will get to them. Keep them coming. Are you impacted? Are you worried? Do you think this is going to mean something further down the track for your area? 1-300-977-222. We know that AusNet have applied for compulsory acquisition powers to get easement for the Western Renewables Link. We're not talking about a huge area. I think about 190 kilometres, but many people impacted in that, obviously very concerned. 0467 842 722. This is Texas.

0: It's Texas and Say What You Want. Now, we're going to talk private versus public schooling in a moment. Something you and I have talked about before, but we never really asked the question of how we ended up here. I've got Anita on the line from Bendigo, though. Anita, good morning to you.
1: Good morning. How are you?
0: I'm good. You're a bit muffled. You're the founder of Let's Get Rural. You're a social connection project. You talk a lot about mental well-being. How concerned are you about what we're speaking about this morning, the compulsory land acquisition?
1: We are very concerned. We've been around for 10 years and we've been following what's going on with AusNet for 5 years, and we're currently working with the Wimmera Mallee, well, basically the whole of the state. And what we're seeing is we're seeing undue pressure, harassment, disrespect being shown to our generational farmers and our communities. And they don't, AusNet, VicGrid, the Victorian government, Australian government, they don't understand the social impact and the mental well-being impact that they are imposing onto everyday hard-working people. And it's not just the farmers, not just our generation. We're worried about the children. And when I sit with an 81-year-old lady, and your listeners can actually see Mary's interview on Let's Get Rural on Facebook, it is heart-wrenching, absolutely heart-wrenching. So the mental well-being aspect that we talk about is, our analogy is like when you sprain your ankle. Well, the whole of rural Victoria has got a sprained ankle, but the unity that is coming forward from all communities is so heartwarming, because everyone's in the same boat. They all understand each other. The frustration, mate, I'm worried. We are all worried about it.
0: I can massively hear your worry. And this is based, as you say, on conversations you're having, on an actual events you're doing in these communities.
1: Well, we also provide a mental wellbeing chat catch-up. And I've been out on farms. I've spent hours on the phone, on Messenger, on SMS,

0: And it's the same story. The only thing that changes is the postcode. But when you get more than one person saying the same thing, and then you start looking inward, it is shocking. It is not just the farmers, it's also the wider community, because everyone's interconnected in a community, whether they're blood or not. And you talk to the shopkeepers, you talk to the publicans, you talk to everybody. Everybody is affected by this. And for what? For what? You know, we're not against, and we are apolitical, I will say, we're not against renewable energy, but it's got to be done the right way. It can't be done with a big stick. And this is the funny thing about, well, I'll say it's funny, but it's not really funny. This is the thing. They started out with the big stick, with the Vicgrid. And then they realised that there were so many people gathering and mates helping mates at the farm gate. And then it went to drive-bys. They would just turn around, see that people were there, and they would just turn around. And then now they're sending SMSs and making calls right across. That's unfair. And I just want your listeners to stop and think about one thing. How would they feel if somebody did that to them? These guys feed the cities, they feed the world. And we have one of the best food bowls in the world.
1: Yeah.
0: And where's it going to end up? It just can't. I'm genuinely concerned. And look, the responses that we're getting from our Facebook page at Let's Get Rural is absolutely heartwarming. And that is why we've decided there are so many people in the city who are now becoming aware. We're going to be holding, I'm actually on my way to Melbourne now, we're going to be holding a lunch with the farmers so people can actually shake a farmer's hand, look them in the eye and thank them for their daily food. And so they also get a better understanding. We've got to do something. I mean, our motto is mates helping mates, and yeah, we do the miles to bring the smiles, and we're going to Neil this Saturday night for one of our social connections.
1: Where will you be, Neil? How can people get some info on that, Anita?
0: It's going to be at the Farmers Arms Hotel, okay, but we're actually doing four in May, and it's actually a give thanks to our frontline volunteers. We actually put this project together in August last year, but unfortunately we had the fires in January that everybody knows about. So we're giving a thanks, give thanks to all of our fireys right across. We're going to Violet Town, Seymour, yeah, Neil.
1: I'll have to let you go, Anita, but do you have a website where people can get some information?
0: Yep, just follow us on social media on Let's Get Rural. We'll be putting everything up there. We're just smashed. We're all volunteers, you know. Yeah. We're all trying to do our bit, and we're just going to put a stop to this. So we just,
1: all right. Anita, I'm sorry. I really thank you for your time, though, but we do have other calls to get through too. Gerald's at St. Arna. Gerald, good morning to you.
2: Good morning. Isn't Anita wonderful? A great rural woman doing things.
1: I think the work that Let's Get Rural do is incredible, and I could hear her passion and her concern as well.
2: Absolutely. You've got to remember that this is all an imposition on our food and agriculture in Victoria. We're an absolute food hub in Australia. And if you look at these interconnectors, V and IWL, they're actually hooking up to renewable energy zones. And if you look at the renewable energy zone maps, they're on prime agricultural country. You've got Western District, you've got the Wimmera, you've got Shepparton. You're now going to have Dookie. You're going to have that. Now, who puts industrial infrastructure on top of your best farmland? That's a government, and that's an electricity system, and the corporates involved who don't even value food or food production. That's what they're doing. Jacinta Allen at Ballarat, that famous meeting where Albanese was chased out of town, Jacinta Allen said to us, Western Victoria will become the new Pilbara, you know, with the mining. I mean, what an outrageous thing to say. I mean, we produce food that go on your shelves. You eat it every day. You can get electricity from a lot of ways. You can put them on rooftops in industrial areas, solar in Melbourne. You can actually build nuclear power stations. We want to grow up, not be so adolescent and play student politics. The future is in our hands, but you don't get it by destroying agriculture, and these people do not care about agriculture.
1: Thank you very much for having a conversation this morning, mate. Gerald and St. Arnold. A text has come through saying there are plenty of farms across northeast of Victoria with up to five separate power lines crossing their land. The text says, I have four towers from the Snowy in my paddocks, and I still farm

0: successfully. It's just like having a big tree. You go around them. Andrew on the line from Trentham. Andrew, good morning, mate.
1: Good morning. I used to be in the industry in the 90s.
0: Transition to the power industry?
1: No, in power electronics.
0: Right, okay.
1: Power systems. And I can't believe no one talks about microgrids. I know a friend who used to be the head of China Light and Power, and he said that's the way to go. You don't need the big transmission lines. You know, if you go back to when we first had power, everyone had a microgrid.
0: So why aren't we talking more about that in that case?
1: Well, that's why I've rung in. I've been listening for years to you all talking, and no one talks about microgrids. Because you can come along, if you can't put a lot of power on the line, you can actually put a signal over the high voltage lines. You can turn the power on anywhere you like in the state.
0: I'm intrigued, and I'm very interested as well as why there's not more conversation around this. And they're letting you go simply because a lot of people on the line waiting to chat. You can join this. I'll talk to the Bureau in just a second, but 1-300-977-222. Catherine in Mansfield. Catherine, good morning.
2: Good morning. I just wanted to say that I don't really understand where these people are coming from. I totally appreciate farmers come from a farming district. Mm. Yes, farmers are crucial to every part of our society. But in the 50s to the 70s in the Mansfield area, there were huge pylons going through. I think we have two giant trails of pylons going through our valley. And in the 50s and 60s, the farmers were out there helping the SEC build these things, and they were knocking down their own trees because they were so enthusiastic about the advancement of technology and the advancement of our nation. Now, I don't love these pylons at all. And however, I just can't see why the new generation has such a completely different attitude to that when it's just a precedent that's been set, and we're just upgrading now.
0: Do you feel like that's been a shift in the way society and the individual kind of compare to each other?
2: Yes, I do wonder if individuals now are much more self-serving and less collective-oriented. I mean, the farmers in the 50s were hugely collectively oriented. That's why they all got out and helped get those things through the country, but now the modern generation is all about looking after their own little patch.
0: Catherine, interesting insight, and thank you. Catherine from Mansfield. More calls coming in on this, but we'll go ahead and talk to the Bureau and just find out what is happening today, because Kate Doyle, the snow has arrived.
3: Yes, a strong cold front has made its way through. We've certainly seen quite a bit of snow around. A couple of locations looks like we could have got some snow down to around 500 metres. So looks certainly a bit of snow around.
0: 500's much lower than we were talking about yesterday.
3: Yeah, we were talking about 600 metres. Looks fairly borderline there. But, certainly a number of locations looks like we have picked up some snow at fairly low levels there. Around Mount Dandenong in particular, looks like they've got some reports coming in from snow around there. So, look, a bit of snow around with this cold front. The rain to 9 a.m. this morning. Cold streams managed to pick up 32 millimetres. Frankston, 31. Mount Baw-Baw, 26. A number of locations through central and southern parts of the state have picked up double digits, but most around peripheral parts are only looking at single digits for this one having made its way through, and only a couple of millimetres hitting gauges north of the ranges. Showers continuing this morning, particularly through southern and central parts of the state again, as we've seen quite a few reports of hail around again this morning. So certainly a cold air mass making its way up with this system. We are looking at the continuation of some damaging winds as well after the passage of this system. So the system, the front itself has made its way through, but we are still seeing some strong winds being channeled through from the southwest. We are expecting those winds to continue to strengthen as we go into this evening, particularly around southwest parts of Gippsland, up through the ranges there, through the southern parts of the eastern ranges and into far eastern parts of Gippsland. Warnings expected to be issued for that in the coming hours. We are expecting those winds to continue overnight, easing off early tomorrow morning for west and south Gippsland, but continuing later into the day for parts of East Gippsland tomorrow. So please do be aware that we are still looking at some pretty windy conditions following the front, particularly for the eastern parts of the state, and the potential for a few follow-up showers over the next day or two as we continue to see these winds making their way through from the southwest. But the good news is that after a fairly chilly day today, we are expecting those temperatures to recover by a few degrees over the next few days and settling down as we get into the weekend with the next ridge of high pressure.
0: Thank you very much, Kate Doyle. Kate from the Bureau, and yes, as she said, temperatures, well, it's not just what the temperature's doing, it's what it feels like as well. It's just having a look here in Shepparton. It's about 7.5 degrees, but it's feeling more like 2.5. So if you're heading outside, make sure you're ready for that. And we'll talk about some of the snow that's fallen a little bit later this morning. Go out to some of the areas where they've seen that dusting. If that's happened to you, love to start getting some photos and some chat about it. 0467 842 722. Of course, this morning we've been talking about AusNet and compulsory land acquisition. They have applied to be able to make some compulsory acquisition of properties for easement as part of the Western Renewables Link. We've been hearing from a few people, not only ones who are directly impacted, but people who are concerned about their community as well. Catherine, though, from Mansfield, saying, isn't this just part of what we do as a society? She was going back to when the original electricity pylons were coming through, that it's something that people just got up and did. Now, Mark's in Tullibuck. Mark, good morning to you.
4: Good morning, mate. Yeah, Catherine was right about that, and it was all about building and about, you know, future generations and what we're going to have for future generations. That's what this is about.
0: So
4: some people have forgotten.
0: Are you worried that we're sort of standing in progress's way?
4: Well, some people are, and it's look, you don't want to go down too many rabbit hole conspiracy theories, but I'll tell you who does have the right for compulsory acquisition over the whole of Victoria. And if anybody bothers to go onto the, I think it's one of the minerals websites, just about every mining company that you can think of has got claims over the whole of Victoria, including a fair few of Gina's mining companies now.
0: I do remember talking to a lawyer last year to get some sort of perspective on when land can be acquired, and it's actually quite a broad set. We may even talk to another lawyer at some point as well. Mark, thank you very much for getting in touch. I should just say, after 10 o'clock, we will get the project lead of the Western Renewables Link, Michael Learmonth, on to talk and hopefully answer some of your questions as well. He'll be joining me just after 10 o'clock. Andrew's on the line from Gara. Andrew, good morning to you.
5: Oh, thank you for the opportunity here.
0: What would you want to say this morning, mate?
5: Yeah, lots and lots, but I haven't got time for that. look, about 40-odd years ago, they put the Alcoa line through and we copped two big pylons. Until quite recently, we've had the biggest pylon in the country, I believe, on my place. As the man from the Snowy said, you drive around the damn things. But the easement is the hassle. The people that come in to allegedly do maintenance or inspections or whatever, there is no policing of them.
0: Right.
5: They are supposed to wash down. There's no biosecurity. They're supposed to be, but they just ignore it. But in reality, the only restraint farming-wise is if you've got a big gun irrigator. You can't use that under the power lines. But apart from that, there's no inhibition apart from the traffic. The price of a property very close to here sold in the last few years for, I think, in excess of $10,000 an acre. So the people that are saying this destroys farm value, it's just... Yeah, it really doesn't interfere with the property value or the function of the farms, really.
0: The biosecurity, I hear you on, though, as well. But it's an interesting insight. Andrew, thank you very much for that. Some texts have been coming through. Many people talking about what's happening with underground cabling. Old Codger saying it's got to be cheaper. It's got to be less destructive to put the power lines underground. The work would still have to go through some of those areas, I assume, but that is an interesting one. Someone else just saying if they can put a train tunnel under Melbourne, they can put cables underground, surely. Some people pushing back on what we're hearing from people who are worried about the acquisition. This text just says, I've never heard so much NIMBY nonsense. And another texter saying, disconnect their Wi-Fi, take away their air conditioners, send those dinosaurs back to the Stone Age. This is called progress. And a few selfish sentimentals won't hold back a nation. Give me a call. Give me a text.
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1: Now, we are theoretically getting into the kitchen soon for the cook-up. Oh, I kind of wanted your help this morning, and the conversation's been a bit derailed. We're going to talk about some of the incredible produce, some of the amazing food and beers and wines and everything in between that are made around regional Victoria. I was hoping you'd share with me what your area is genuinely a bit famous for. What's the product or the food that comes out of your part of the state that you're incredibly proud of? You can do that. I realise we might have derailed the opportunity for that conversation a little bit, but you're more than welcome to call in on it, 1300 977 222. I'll take a call and have a chat with Sue in Latrobe Valley. Sue, good morning to you.
2: Oops.
1: Sue, have you got me?
2: Yeah, I have now. Yeah, I just dropped out for a second.
1: That's okay. Sue, good morning to you. What do you want to say?
2: Well, I just sent the text message through and I got the call back. It's hard for people. Yeah, they don't want to give up their land for these things. But as somebody said, there's pylons that have been through, well, in the Latrobe Valley, we've got pylons all over the place, through farmland and forests and all sorts of things. But if we don't progress, what's going to happen when the power stations close down and there's going to be a shortage of power?
1: Mm. I think a few people come in saying this, you know, it seems like we are not thinking of our future generations.
2: Yeah, and I mean, and as for the pylons going on, well, the lines going underground, I can't understand why they don't do that. It's going to save them a hell of a lot of compensation through fires and, you know, winds and things for the companies to pay out to people. You know, if they're underground, they're not going to be impacted by fires or by wind. Mm. So,
1: Murray,
2: we've got to do something because, you know, we are going to run out of power.
1: Yeah. So I'm really glad we got you on, and thank you. And our last call, Marie in Gippsland. Marie, good morning to you.
3: Good morning. Good morning. So we're just ringing to say that we're going through the same battle in Gippsland.
1: Yeah.
3: We've formed our own community group, Better Transmission Gippsland. We've always put forward our solution. We're not against the offshore wind, and our farmers will open their gates if they go underground. I mean, it's as simple as that. We're not against progress. If anything, we're looking after the country by saying put it underground because of exactly what other callers have said. Think of anarchy where the six power lines went down, even the backup line went down, and how much that costs the government. And it'll save money in the future if they go underground because they will be able to, Gippsland's, to get three routes of transmission. We're currently in negotiation for the first route. And if they were smart enough, they would go underground and they would put in spare conduit so that they don't need to build the second and the third line. And that's been our argument the whole way. We're to be a progressive group, not stopping this, it all going ahead. We're all for it. But do you think we can get the government to come to table? And my personal belief this is that the reason why they're doing overhead is it's purely about the unions.
1: It's an interesting angle that no one said to me before, Marie. Thank you, Marie in Gippsland. 1300 977 222. We're at about 17 minutes until 10 o'clock. Text me instead on 0467 842 722. Chris is one of the many people that have texted in. I will get to them. Chris just saying by 2030, the whole of Western Vic will be something like an industrial wasteland. There'll be absolutely no food bowl left. This is Eric Clapton.

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0: I know that we're mostly talking about transition lines and compulsory land acquisition, but I was hoping today that we were going to talk a bit about produce, a bit about the food that you're area makes. Have you got something in your part of the state that's almost a bit of a trademark, like the goat's cheese from Meredith, or Sunraysia and citrus, pears in the Goulburn Valley, Prosecco of the King Valley? What are you the home of? What are you rightfully proud of? 1-300-977-222. Something I wanted to chat with Jennifer Beachy, Kyneton-based cook, food writer and recipe developer. And Jennifer, good morning to you.
7: Good morning, Nick. It's a bit of a soup day out there today. It was a cold start, wasn't it?
0: Oh, it was absolutely freezing. We're going to buzz around after 10 o'clock and talk to some of the people who got snow coming down. I heard from the Bureau before that snow was down as low as 500 metres. So it'd be a very chilly start for many places. There is a real joy when you're travelling around Victoria to discovering that somewhere might be incredibly well known for something unexpected. You know, here's where the potatoes are coming from. Here's somewhere that's just got fantastic olives. I get a buzz from it.
7: Oh, Nick, we should go travelling together.
0: Oh, yeah.
7: It is the main reason you jump in the car, from my point of view. You go to a destination and you think, oh, they've got great Prosecco there. We really should do that while we're here, shouldn't we? You know, but it's absolutely, I think we are so blessed in our region for so many different, you know, different sort of, I guess, destination food types, isn't there? There's truffles. This is coming right into truffle season now.
0: Whoa. Where are truffles in Victoria? You can't just throw that out at me.
7: Oh, I know. So when you go to the Harvest Festival, often you get to see and taste some of it. There's actually even a truffle fair. Dad, I know. Because the truffles grow under the oak and hazelnut trees. So I just think they're such a mysterious, delicious, you know, they transport you to all parts of the world. But we've got our own, very own Aussie amazing truffles here. And they're called, the black truffle is what grows around us, which is, I think it's a Perigord truffle. But they're the black ones, not the albino truffles that come from here. Unless anyone else can say otherwise, that's the ones that I've tasted. But yeah, they're around the Daylesford area. And there's like three big companies that I know that do amazing tours, so you can log on and

0: find tours where you can go out and discover the truffles with the doggies, the truffle dogs, who are very cute. I know. When I come back, I'm going to come back as a truffle dog.
1: Come back as a truffle dog. Well, because, you know, I do remember doing a truffle farm tour, not in Victoria. I wish you were literally telling me this for the first time. So.

0: where the bloke was rehabbing bomb dogs. The dogs have been trained to sniff out explosives were now running around going for truffles. And he said the fantastic thing is they don't want the truffle, unlike the pigs. They're happy with a small piece of hot dog that he's got in his pocket. They're not going to try and eat sort of several hundred dollars worth of truffle immediately. But it is a farming industry that requires you to have a lot of patience.
1: Yeah, it takes like 7 years to just even see your first truffle, doesn't it? So it's incredible, and the pH has to be right, the soil. But I just, you know, I just love the mystery of the truffles. I just think they're so special. There is something really exciting about holding a truffle in your hand and thinking, I know why this is going to cost like $200, because as you say, they don't just pop up, you know. But digging for something like that little treasure, it must be so exciting for the farmers.
0: It would be incredible to do it. I'm chatting to the wonderful Jen Beachy. We're talking about the, wide variety of produce and foods that happen right around regional Victoria. If there's something your region is famous for, I do want to hear from you this morning, 1-300-977-222. Cheese, Jen Beachy.
1: Cheese.
0: Have you got a favourite area?
1: Gosh, well, that is a really great one, because there's Goldfields cheese, which I absolutely love, all of that region. But the goat's cheese, I find, is just amazing too. You were mentioning goat's cheese?
0: Meredith, I was thinking Meredith, of. But yeah, Meredith, there's a few around. Meredith.
1: Yes, that's right. And they're beautiful. But I love a good goat's cheese, because again, it's something that's a little different. But look, any cheese. I'm really not that fussy.
0: I love Little Cedar out Winton way. They do specifically goat's cheeses and some really good stuff there as well.
1: Yeah.
0: Texts come through saying that there are truffles just outside of Ballarat in Wattle Flat, which I didn't know as well. Apparently we've got a big truffle community. We've got to count wines. Surely we've got to count some wines.
1: Oh, my gosh, wines. And wines. And also I love the fact that Harcourt back in the day reinvented itself and made ciders out of the pears and the apples that they had excess of. So, yeah, but the wine region, oh, my gosh, you would never want to be a teetotaler living in Kyneton. It would be a waste.

0: to an amazing bottle shop or restaurant and support the winemakers, you know. And you know, we got, have you ever been to Mount Taurong down in Macedon? It's just like this little hub of, just feels like you're stepping into Italy. There's so many beautiful parts of our region. I get so, you can help tell, can't you?
1: I'm hearing your passion. I'm so excited about it. Just hold on, Jen, because Julianne's called in to tell me a bit more about these truffles. Good morning to you.
2: Oh, look, I don't know much more about them because I haven't been there, but it's called Black Cat Truffles, just outside of Ballarat in an area called Waddle Flat.
1: Wonderful. And how did you hear about it to begin with?
2: Oh, it's been well advertised. I think it's on the market or has been on the market too as well. And they have various, you know, opportunities to dine on the truffles as well. They have a restaurant, I think, with a renowned chef out there. So it's very popular and it's well worth the trip to a little local industry.
1: I'm very excited about that. Thank you for the little bit of information you did have. In fact, another line that's come through, and Barry is actually saying that the Black Cat truffle is up for sale, the farm in Waddle Flat. So, Jen Betty, are you looking to buy a truffle farm?
0: I've got a couple of Swiss bank accounts I don't know what to do with. But yeah, no, what a great opportunity, though. I mean, how good that? I've just done a little bit of Googleizing while I've been chatting, and Dalesford Truffle Company and Truffle Treasures. So there's Black Cat, Dalesford Truffle Company and Truffle Treasures that all operate in our region. And I reckon they would love some phone calls coming up to the peak truffle period for some tours, don't you think?
1: I'm sure we can support as many people as possible with stuff like that. I think that's really good.
0: Absolutely. Have you ever, just as a little foodie side note, have you ever put a truffle or a piece of truffle in with some whole eggs in a jar and just put the lid on?
1: What were you saying about Swiss bank accounts, Jennifer Beachy? No, I have not had a piece of truffle to just throw in with some eggs in a jar.
0: Needs to be a big piece, right? But I did this one year when I was feeling a little bit, you know, excited about it. And so I put it into a big jar, like a mason's jar, and it actually flavours the eggs so that they taste like truffle.
1: Through the shell?
0: Through the shell. Because it's obvious, the shell is obviously absorbent fibre.
1: Yeah.
0: But you're just

0: shavings of truffles that through the honey, and then you can drizzle that on your cheese from wherever.
1: Wherever you want to do it.
0: Yeah, with a nice Prosecco from the...
1: King Valley.
0: I'm just so excited. I'm not going to be able to concentrate for the rest of the day. There's so many good things, but there are so many other amazing produce from our area. What about medlars and our, you know, our apples, and also about mushrooms too around our area? That gets some good...
1: There are some fantastic mushrooms around where you are as well.
0: Yes.
1: And look, obviously, you know, I'm here in the Goulburn Valley. Don't talk to me about fruit. We've got amazing stuff.
0: Yeah, unreal. It's just we are so lucky. And I think that there's, you know, it's knowing what we have, but also, as you were saying earlier on, it's actually making the most of it and really treasuring our local produce to support our local farmers. That's something that I'm massively passionate about.
1: I know you're passionate about it, which is why I wanted to talk to you. But we're out of time. Jennifer Betty, I have to say goodbye to you and thank you very much. Yarra Valley truffles. Everyone's just telling me about truffles now. Oh, no, thank you. Someone's texted in saying Shiraz from Heathcote, Nick, best local produce. Someone else saying I had a truffle dip from Munich Market. I still think about it. It was so good. And Joe asking me if I would drive 5 hours to go to a truffle plantation. Brisbane Pub, incredibly ancient, 1825-ish, says Joe, but still the soul of the town. Thank you. It turned into more of a chat about truffles than just kind of more generalised produce, but still really enjoyed that. And yes, of course, we are going to go back through the many texts, the many calls coming in from where we started this morning, talking about AusNet, basically saying that they are going to apply for compulsory land acquisition.